0: comply with current building regulations. And there's a really interesting study, a piece of research underway being conducted by UCD at the moment. And it's been led by the Irish Green Building Council with support from the Housing Department and Construct Innovate. And they've essentially posed the question to go from vacant to viable. Are building regulations a stumbling block? Are they causing challenges? And some of the early research coming out of that is really interesting, because actually what we realised was that even industry, property owners, developers, investors, there was some common misunderstandings about what it takes for a place to be viable. You know, that people thought that you needed a lift if you were going over several stories over a retail unit. And actually, that may not be the case. So actually, we have a data problem, first of all. But the second thing then is we need to understand, when we have the data and we know what's generally underused, we need to understand why and then bring in more bespoke and targeted measures. But by the way, I do welcome this tax. I do think it's a good and an important thing, but it's only a very small part of the jigsaw.
1: Do we also need to look at the supports and the grants that are available to people to bring these derelict houses back into supply, that these are accessible to people, realistic for people?
0: Yes, and I'm glad you said accessible as opposed to the value, because actually the value of our grants is quite strong. Mm. The process to be able to avail of them is really poor. And in fact, this particular one, the derelict property tax, where you're targeting, you know, particularly vacancy over shop units and things like that, there's some really big gaps in how people can engage in order to avail of a grant. So, for example, at the moment, they're only open to individuals, whereas actually in villages and towns and in many in the city as well, these buildings are owned by small business owners and they might be held by a company. The company is not in a position to avail of that. So these are the kind of things that are foreseeable and that our policy should be addressing. But we're just so slow to take. We need to almost try every wrong avenue before we can see the right avenue. And it's a real frustration given the scale of the emergency and the urgency around it. So actually, one of the things we'd like to see moved quickly that is already being mooted, and that is an initial feasibility study that would be available to the owner of a building, whether it's a company or an individual, to say if it's underused, if it's derelict, why is it so, and is it viable to bring back in line with current and appropriate building standards and regulations? And even that initial feasibility, that's something that the government could fund that would move us in the right direction very quickly.
1: There's lots of texts coming in on this subject, which probably won't surprise anybody. Will members of the public be able to report properties to revenue as derelict, asks one person. Will there be exemptions for people who are actively trying to refurbish a property or sell a property or remortgage a property and having difficulty? What do you think, Frank?
2: It's Thomas, right?
1: Or Thomas, excuse me.
2: I agree, but the definition of derelict is already around 36 years in the 1990 Derelict Sites Act. And so that is, and in certain places, it's a matter of just making it, of tidying up a property. It doesn't have to be in active use, but it's just making it not look unsightly, which itself is a subjective analysis. But so that is already in place and has been around for some time.
1: But in terms, I suppose, the other exemptions that are going to be out there for people, will they be easy, do you think, for people to get, or will it be easy for people to sort of skirt around this issue? Say, look, we have put on a lick of paint, or we have, you know, done a little bit of work on the windows. We have made this thing look a little bit more presentable. It's not really derelict anymore.
2: Yeah, it is, but at the moment, you see, there's a big debate and lots of discussion about land hoarding, where developers are trying to assemble sites and they're deemed to be land hoarding, you know, where they're trying to get three or four properties together to make a bigger development. But the state does that all the time. It's called strategic land assembly, and that's what SLA. And when a private developer does it, it's often referred to as land hoarding. So it's just to make sure that buildings are maintained over time. But if you've got the example I used earlier on of legislation that you're waiting for over a year to have rectified, and developers don't know whether to jump left or right, and it's very hard to get funding from a bank if you don't, if you're waiting on legislation. So it's making sure that the timeliness that the Tonis is looking for is put into his own resources in his in the own government departments to make sure that legislation isn't a preclusion on development coming forward. And look at it, in October 2024, the 17th of October, the Planning and Development Act was enacted, but it hasn't commenced yet. It's only certain elements of it commenced, and there's big chunks of it haven't commenced, and we're now in June 2026. So I would point my torch at different parts of society than saying that it's a simple binary matter of local authorities not doing their job.
1: Okay, government, get your house in order first. If no, this does go ahead, Carol, the costs here for the owners of these derelict properties, they're pretty significant, aren't they?
0: They are, but actually one of the things that the study I referred to there that's been undertaken by UCD, and that's pending peer review and will be available within the next 2 to 3 months, hopefully. One of the things that disclosed, because it actually looked at case studies from around the country where this has been done well, and actually in some cases there was an overestimation of what was required. So actually that pushed the viability of the project more than it needed to. So one of the things that's going to be done to make it helpful for building owners is actually to prepare a pattern book or a set of templates that essentially will become a starting point to, so that actually architects will be able to come in and advise and say, well, on this specific property, we know we need to do X, but we might not need to do Y. And actually, these are the kind of decisions that impact the viability of a project and delivery on the ground. And yes, the grant and a simpler way to access grants is a really important next step. And Ciara, sorry, just one point there for one of your texters asking, could members of the public actually engage with this process where they identify derelicts. Actually, that's already in place through the vacanthomes.ie initiative, and every local authority has a vacant homes officer. So in fact, actually much of our vacant homes data at the moment has been crowdsourced, and it's really interesting. The general public are utterly annoyed when they see levels of vacancy and dereliction, particularly at a time when our rental market has gone utterly out of control and is just no longer accessible. So yes, the public can get involved. And in fact, I think them getting involved is a really good way to speed up this initiative.
1: All right, Carol Tallon and Tom Phillips, we'll have to leave it there for now. I want to bring you some of these texts that are coming in. It is the council's responsibility to configure, update, enforce the property register on behalf of the state. They have been sitting on their hands while not collecting local property tax, etc. Harris is putting the blame on local authorities when they are strangled for staff and funds. It is half-truths. We have the least decentralised local government in Europe. You can't buy a paperclip without government permission, and this is the result. And another person who's the owner of a derelict house, I've been dealing with my council regarding a derelict house. It was sale agreed, but my partner died and his estate is in dispute. I've asked the council to not put it on the derelict property list, as it will be sold as soon as the estate is sorted. We're going to court this summer, but they still stuck it on the list. So I'll be screwed now with fees. So I think there's a long way to go in terms of that tax, how it would operate, how you define derelict and what the exemptions are going to be and how people are going to negotiate with the revenue commissioners over this, if it is indeed them who's going to be controlling this.
3: 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News Talk. Conversation that counts.
1: Now, a campaign seeking standalone legislation for spiking is being launched amid concerns that such incidents are not being accounted for in data collection and are on the rise. Well, Mary Crilly is CEO of the Sexual Violence Centre Cork, who are launching this campaign, and she joins me on the line now. You're very welcome to the programme,
4: Mary. Thank you so much. Thank you so much. Good morning.
1: Can you explain the issue around how spiking data is being collected?
4: It is not being collected, and as we say, if it's not counted, it doesn't count. Like, I'm in the sexual violence centre, as you know, over 40 years, and I remember even back then coming across the issue of spiking and the same argument comes up again, that young girls or young people are, as if they're the only people who are being spiked, and they're not actually, are taking stuff and then they're calling it spiking. It's become a big issue. It's become a situation where we opened a spiking hub a couple of years ago, and I know if I'm to report back on anything or get a questionnaire in, I kind of tend to say, oh, I'll do it after, and then I mightn't do it. Whereas nearly 300 people got onto a spiking hub to let us know what happened to them or what their experience was in a venue or a certain venue. So I think I take that quite seriously, because people don't do that lightly. Mm. And the issue is, we've come across, say, people who know they've been spiked and nothing has happened to them. And I think there's people going around doing it for a laugh, as well as people doing it so they can get somebody in a very vulnerable position so they can sexually assault them. There's also about 50% who think this is hilarious. You know, a young guy at the bar may be not great at socializing, and they think, let's annoy him, let's wind him up and spike him and just see what happens for the laugh. Like, I think the people who are doing this feel very entitled and don't care about the consequences. And the consequences are quite huge. You know, we've met people who say they're not going out anymore and they won't go out for months, or they feel, how did I let this happen? I was around a table with friends. And that kind of says it all, because there's always somebody around your table who's going to do it.
1: So people are left feeling very vulnerable after it, very isolated.
4: I'm very scared and very stupid and very wondering, like, what did happen? And then when they do approach somebody, it's kind of like, sure, maybe you drank too much, you know, because there is no testing. Now, in fairness, the hospitals, if you're brought to a hospital, they want to keep you alive. That's their role. Go into a busy, you know, hospital, and they don't do this kind of tests. So you get a result back to say, this is what you're given. They can't do it. If you go into a sexual assault treatment unit, they take tests for forensic medical examinations for the criminal investigation. So you don't get the results back. So one of our plans, as well as trying to get legislation in place, is to start a pilot of testing in Cork. Now, people might say, why do you need legislation? There is old poisoning legislation. And over my years, I've heard so many things about, you can't prove this, you can't prove that. Like, can you imagine 43 years ago trying to talk about sexual assault or child abuse, or especially boys being abused? We were told, no, that didn't happen and you can't prove it. So thankfully, at this stage of my life, I'm able to leave that aside and just say, let's look for a solution. Wouldn't it be amazing if it came up that we did loads of testing and we realised that it's not really happening? I'd be charmed to find that. But it's about, you know, enough talk. We want a bit of action now.
1: Mary, you don't have data that it is not collated, but there are some Garda figures which show that there were almost 190 incidents of spiking reported to them between January 2022 and December 2025. But what you seem to be suggesting there, in terms of what you're seeing, is that this figure is much higher.
4: It is much higher, and I think in fairness to the guards, they don't necessarily collect it, and I know they went through Pulse, and if spiking showed up, that's how their count was done. So it's a matter of us all getting together, instead of blaming one or the other and saying, well, you're not doing this properly, getting together and let's see what we can do. Let's start counting, let's get legislation in place. You know yourself, you worked a lot on the stalking stuff over the years, and I know you informed a lot of people about the stalking legislation. Now, before that, we were told there's already legislation in place, but since it became a standalone crime, more people are reporting. We've been in district court of people getting orders because they had something tangible to hold on to and say, what you're doing to me is a crime.
1: And you're saying that people who are the victims of spiking don't necessarily see it as a crime because there isn't a standalone legislation.
4: And what I find, what gives me great hope is young people who, and, you know, if I go into a room of parents or anything, they all know somebody who's been spiked. You know, men are telling me about being spiked in their 40s. They're telling me about their friends being spiked. You know, it happens to everybody. What gives me hope, though, is that, you know, these balls that the MTU people and the UCC love, they love their balls in Cork anyway. And one big hotel where they all happen, a couple of years ago, we put up posters on spiking. Now, I'm not into kind of cover your drink. That doesn't work, especially if you're around a table with friends, because they say, what's your problem? It's only us here. And it also puts the responsibility on them. So the posters we have everywhere, and I'd love them everywhere, and we're quite willing to give them to anybody who wants, is don't spike. Don't spike, don't spike. And nothing happened in that year around spiking at those balls. And since then, that particular hotel would say, you're very welcome to come here, but bring the posters, because there's more awareness, more watching. And I think when people like this have been watched, they won't do it.
1: We have texts coming in here, Mary, saying this is such important legislation. We hear of people being spiked every weekend. Can we look at best practice in other EU countries? So what are they doing elsewhere?
4: Well, what they're doing, first of all, they're doing testing and they're counting. And they're kind of making people aware in different bars and different venues. Like there's venues will say to me, we know it's happening, Mary, but not here. Like Electric Picnic, we have a campaign, Safe Gigs, where we go to all the festivals and all the venues and this kind of thing. We'll be with Festival Republic and we haven't, I'd love to get Aiken Promotions now to invite us to all their gigs. But they're allowing us this year at all the festivals to do piloting on spiking, to do petitions, to put it up everywhere. And I find that really positive, because it's a bit of action, kind of saying, we know what happens, let's start counting. And that's where we start. But one thing I do know from all my time is, if we don't do this together, really together, change doesn't happen.
1: Now, currently, spiking, Mary, I mean, there is some legislation there, because obviously the Non-Fatal Offences Against the Person Act back in 1997, that would cover it. But the programme for government, they do promise the introduction of stronger laws to combat spiking. What are you hearing from the Minister on this?
4: Well, I'm hearing that he is interested in doing something and maybe getting testing in hospital, but is really pushing it forward is Seamus McGrath, the TD in Cork. He's really proactive in it, and that's what we all need to do. Just get proactive and see, look, this is happening. We don't want this to happen to our parents, you know, our friends, our daughters, our sons, because it's not just happening to young girls. And can you imagine the devastation of finding yourself somewhere after being knocked out for a few hours? It really destroys your life. And I think to catch the people who are doing it in groups for the laugh, just really to stop them in their tracks.
1: Do we know, have there been many convictions here for this, Mary?
4: No, because I mean, the old legislation you're using at the moment is about poison and it's about how to prove this, that or the other, where I think it can all be simplified and changed, and there's really good people out there who can work on the legislation in a way that I can't. You know, it's not my area of expertise, and that's how we will change things, by working together with others who can do that part of it, and we'll do the research, and we'd love people to get onto our spiking hub or contact Sexual Violence Centre in Cork and support us in whatever way you can. If you want posters, if you want information, if you want us. I'm really determined, even though I'm due to retire from the running of the centre at the end of August, but I'm keeping all this kind of stuff on to try and change culture, try and make a difference, try and, do you know, I mean, everybody deserves to go out and have a good time and go home.
1: And to feel,
4: you know, maybe
1: safe.
4: You haven't drank too much, but not have this kind of horror over them about what happened, or parents wondering, where's my daughter? She's always home by now. Or where's my son? This isn't like him. You know, to kind of stop that and put things in place. That's where I'm coming from.
1: Mary Crilly, CEO of the Sexual Violence Centre Cork, thank you for speaking to us on that legislation. It's definitely something we will keep an eye on here on the programme. If you have any thoughts on it, I'd love to hear from you. If you have been actually the victim of spiking, were you willing to come forward? Did you report it to the Gardaí? Were you tested? What happened to that complaint? I think Mary is probably right. It's not an issue we've really got to grasp with in this country yet. 087 1400 106 is the WhatsApp number here. Now, over to the United States we go, because the US President Donald Trump had much to celebrate, including his peace deal, or his peace framework, as we renamed it this morning. He also celebrated his 80th birthday yesterday, as well as America's 250th birthday, by hosting a UFC fight in a purpose-built octagon on the White House lawn. It was the first ever professional sporting event held at the presidential residence. Well, Justin Gaethje won the light heavyweight championship in the main event. And here was some of his interview with Joe Rogan after the fight, just to give you, I suppose, a flavour of the energy and the atmosphere.
5: Hey, I'm from America. 250 years ago, we were way bigger than 6-1 dogs. And look at us thriving now. To all the current, former, and future military service members, thank you so much. Thank you so much to all the first responders, the police officers, firefighters, the ambulance, EMTs. You guys have no idea how grateful I am. And for as long as I'm able to, I will use my name to make money and support you guys.
1: To make money and, of course, support you guys. Well, Simon Marks is chief correspondent for Feature Story News, and he joins me on the line now. So, Simon, politically, visually, the event appears to have delivered exactly what Donald Trump wanted.
6: Yeah, very much so. No question about that. You know, Donald Trump likes to often to engage in hyperbole and says of various events that no one has ever seen anything like this before. Well, on this occasion, the hyperbole was absolutely accurate and true. I mean, the notion that the White House was transformed into an arena for hosting an event that traditionally would be far more likely to be found on the Las Vegas Strip than in the midst of the hallowed monuments to America's history. The claw that was built on the South Lawn of the White House it exhibited itself over the course of the last several days leading up to this. And then, of course, last night with that UFC bout meant that Washington absolutely had never seen anything like this before, and many residents were very troubled by that. But I think it's also worth underscoring that on the day that he became an octogenarian, Donald Trump often accused of falling asleep in meetings where official government business is taking place, also used this event to demonstrate that he can stay awake when he's really engaged in something. This mixed martial arts UFC championship is something that he is passionate about. And he was there until 1:30 in the morning watching that final bout with Justin Gaethje and never dropped off and was completely engaged for the entire 5 hours that he was present in the arena for that UFC bout.
1: Okay, so I'll put a note to the G7 summit organisers, will I, that
6: exactly.
1: They need to put an octagon in the middle of whatever rooms they're negotiating in. I mean, the guest list was really interesting, wasn't it? There was obviously his entire family there, Dana White, who's his close friend, he the face of the USE, Mark Zuckerberg, and many others.
6: Yeah, absolutely. Captains of tech and also captains of the crypto industry. I think it is important to underscore that Donald Trump's interest in what took place at the White House over the last few hours was not purely that of an uninterested person. He has an investment in TKO Group Holdings, which is the parent company of UFC, that added to the controversy surrounding this event. Lord only knows what Melania Trump, the First Lady, made of all of this. She has not accompanied the president to previous UFC events all over the country. And if you read the White House pool reporting that came from inside the claw, that final bout of the night, the lightweight title, was decided after Justin Gaethje pummeled his opponent into literally bloodied submission, according to the reporting of the White House pool reporter who was there to witness it. But Melania Trump was with him throughout the whole thing and walked back into the White House, as I say, at 1:30 in the morning. And remember, the president will, of course, immediately be turning around and heading to France for that G7 meeting.
1: There were 7 fights on the card. They all ended
6: Correct.
1: In some sort of a knockout or some sort of a technical knockout. But one of the headlines really emerging from this were the political barbs that we heard on the night.
6: Yeah, very much so, including one extraordinary address from a fighter who won earlier in the evening, an American who gave his championship chain that you wear around your neck to President Donald Trump, proceeded to make an inflammatory series of remarks in a conversation with the podcaster Joe Rogan, who was sort of the MC for much of the proceedings last night. Saying that only Donald Trump would have had the courage to host an event like this at the White House, only he didn't use the word courage. And then he also went on out of nowhere to advance the claim that Michelle Obama is a man. Am I right, America? He asked. And it was notable, again, according to the reporting of the White House poll, that various spectators were shocked by this. We've certainly not heard anything like it before voiced at the White House or indeed by anyone close to President Trump. And it really was quite a shocking moment as proceedings advanced there, but redolent of the kind of anarchic sort of Mad Max style of the event that was playing out before the nation's eyes.
1: Yeah, it was a particular low point in the evening, I have to say. What about J.D. Vance in all of this? It was really interesting. He was asked about whether or not he would run in the 2028 presidential run. He says he will discuss it. Is he the heir apparent now to the MAGA movement? Is that clear?
6: Well, I don't think it's clear at all. I think it's important just to underscore that J.D. Vance has said that before, that he wouldn't have a conversation with President Trump about his own political future until after November's midterm elections, which kind of makes sense under any circumstances, but especially might make sense if J.D. Vance wants to review the situation that exists after this November and see whether the Republican Party gets the drubbing in the polls that many analysts expect. But it's far from clear that he is still guaranteed to be the heir apparent. Marco Rubio, the Secretary of State, definitely more than gargling in the wings in early polls. He has been closing the gap with the vice president, who, of course, has suffered various setbacks. I mean, Vice President J.D. Vance was sent to Islamabad and failed to negotiate peace with Iran at first blush. He was sent to Hungary to try and bring the now former Prime Minister of Hungary, Viktor Orban, over the line in that country's election. That failed. So he's had a pretty tough time of it over the course of the last few months. And beyond him and Mr. Rubio, you know, there's even whispers about Donald Trump Jr. possibly thinking of running. And there are other Republicans out there that might as well. So it's far from evident that J.D. Vance is going ultimately to get the nod.
1: All right, we'll have to leave it there, but always a pleasure. Simon Marks, Chief Correspondent for Feature Story News. Thanks for joining us on that.
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7: With Visa. Everything's a tap-in. With Visa. Wherever the game takes you.
1: I'm now joined by sports journalist Daniel Hussey. Good morning to you, Daniel. So look, forget about the World Cup. Not even interested at the moment, because if you are even remotely following the Gaelic, if you're remotely following the All-Ireland Football Championship, that draw this morning has set up a belter of a weekend.
8: It's going to be amazing. Like, I can't get over the draw. It was always going to be a good draw, just there was too many good teams in it. But to get the two, well, I like to say two, but there's probably three blockbuster games there, like Dublin hosting Donegal, venues would probably be decided later on, Mayo hosting Meath, Monaghan hosting Westmeath, but then probably the big one in Killarney, in my opinion, two of the three best teams in the country, Kerry versus Armagh, one of them is going out of the championship this weekend.
1: I mean, that was the draw that made me gasp this morning, because the idea that one of those big giants is gone after this weekend is absolutely huge, because I feel like Donegal have had about 55,000 chances to get through the quarterfinals. But this is it now. This is it now. Teams are finally dropping off.
8: Yeah. Well, everyone else has, because every single county in Ireland has lost a game in this year's football championship, which is a crazy stat. It took me, you know, when you see a stat, you have to double check that to be sure. So every team, like obviously Kerry lost to Donegal, Armagh lost to Louth yesterday. And just take that Louth game for a second. Sam Mulroy's dramatic last minute goal, or last kick of the game. Had that ball been caught, Armagh are in a quarter final in 2 weeks and have the weekend off. Instead, they're going to Killarney against probably the best team in the country, who have got themselves back into form. So that is going to be electric in Fitzgerald Stadium. It's going to be off the charts. The talking points, will the Dublin-Donegal game take place in Croke Park? Probably, but Ger Brennan sort of got ahead of the news almost last night and said he'd love, that was his quote, to have the game in Parnell Park. Which
1: Why,
8: Ger?
1: Why would you like to play in the smaller venue? Are you scared to take the team to Croker and to play that style of a game?
8: Yeah, well, listen, Ger, Dublin, we need every help we can get at the moment, to be honest with you. It's been that sort of year. And I think he just wants a raucous atmosphere. Now, to be honest, I think even if Jerry wants it, it'll probably be in Croke Park. But if he goes to the Dublin County Board and says, we want this game in Parnell Park, they're in a difficult position. We saw with Inishkeen last week, Louth versus Armagh. And I will say on the Parnell Park, obviously we want every single person who wants to go to the game to go to the games. But the atmosphere in both Tyrone Mayo and Louth Armagh yesterday, the full houses coming in on the TV, to me that was everything the GA hasn't been in recent years. Sellouts, sellouts, sellouts. Now, this one could be a step too far because, I don't know, you could get 40-plus thousands in Croke Park versus 7 to 10 or 11,000, depending what health and safety you listen to in Parnell Park. So there's just so many talking points before we get the venues and times, and then of course whether the games be on GAA Plus or RT, because RT have a lot of sport on, given the hurling quarterfinals, Tailteann Cup and World Cup as well.
1: To go to that Donegal-Dublin game, I mean, Donegal are really putting us through the mill this year. It reminds me of my years supporting Liverpool, where one day they would go out and they'd beat United, you know, 2-0, yeah. And then they would go out the following week and Burnley would destroy them 3-0, and you'd think, I can't take this emotional roller coaster anymore. And that's what it's been like kind of watching Donegal.
8: Yeah.
1: I was shocked, I have to say, when I checked the phone and saw that we'd been beaten by Cork at the weekend. What happened? What went wrong?
8: Then you were 7-up, so not a lot until that moment. Mm. And I guess with these new rules, and I hate bringing it back to the new rules a lot, but it's a different sport. You can't see out wins anymore by keeping the ball. You have to constantly keep the scoreboard ticking over, stating the obvious. If you're 7 points up and the opposition get a two-pointer and win your next kick, their kick out and get another two-pointer, suddenly having done an awful lot wrong, you're 3 points down. So basically that's what happened. You not only got to win a game, you almost got to win a game as many times as possible throughout a game, if that makes sense. So they got caught there a little bit. That Kerry performance away was as good as any team has produced this year, but you got to caveat that with the 14 men, Kerry missing a few players. So the pressure's on Donegal and Jim McGuinness big time, because they will go into this game against Dublin, and this isn't me doing a Yara from Dublin here, but Donegal will be red hot favourites to win that, get themselves back into a quarterfinals and get their season back on track. But it's huge. And the big thing for me is this turnaround, 6 to 7 days for a lot of these teams. It's almost not enough time to breathe yet. You're going to be playing in a game that's, if you lose, you're out. So if Donegal lose this weekend against the Dubs,
1: yeah,
8: in
1: there isn't
8: Park,
1: an awful lot of time, in fairness, for the players to rest, given the type of game that they are playing at the moment, given the kilometres that they run on those pitches for the length of the game. I mean, trying to predict, I'm looking at it again here, I'm looking at these fixtures. It's a fool's game, isn't it?
8: Yeah, it's...
1: given how the championship has been to date.
8: Yeah, like the two big favourites this weekend were Donegal to beat Cork, I think 9-point favourites, and Cork beat them. And then I think Armagh were 5 to 6 point favourites away to Louth, and Louth beat them. So it just shows you, like, there won't be that much between any of these four games. Like Mullin Westmeath, there's massive opportunity as well, which I think is the beauty of the draw and the home and away thing. If Monaghan win this, I think they could get a favourable quarterfinal draw there as well, given they've played one of those teams before, I think. So there's so much potential in this draw for great quarterfinals as well. You know.
1: When will we get the exact detail of where, when, the time of these fixtures? It is Father's Day on Sunday. It would be a great Father's Day present.
8: Yeah.
1: Dublin, Donegal, just saying.
8: We're hopeful this afternoon. Like normally the GAA actually would wait to Tuesday, but given it's usually when they have like a 6-7 day turnaround, they'll announce this afternoon at least the times and the fixtures. But there's going to be a few headaches, because I mentioned at the start, you have the Tailteann Cup semi-finals there, you have the All-Ireland hurling quarter-finals. All those four games are on RT already. RT are going to have one of these four games as it stands. GAA Plus are going to have three, so there's going to be a lot of people upset about that. What games RT will pick? I think GAA Plus have first pick, possibly second pick here too. So it's not just going to be build up to the games, there's going to be loads of debates and sub storylines there too. So hopefully this afternoon we will at least know when those games and where those games will take
1: place. Okay, I'm going to move on to the World Cup, right, which is difficult for me, obviously. But we have to. The Germany game last night, phenomenal. And I don't know if it's phenomenal because they had scored 7 goals or because their opponent scored 1.
8: Yeah, probably the latter, yeah. Curaçao, it was just a great World Cup moment. And as someone who's not overly a fan of this 48-team format, it does give countries like Curaçao an opportunity to play against Germany and
1: to score a goal.
8: Not score a goal
1: early in the game.
8: And be with them for 10, 15, 20 minutes. And the majority of that first half, it was a great story, because I, like most people, just thought Germany would, what they ultimately did in the end, and win very handily. So that's been great. Even seeing Haiti put it up to Scotland there, there's been some great stories in this World Cup so far. And for Curaçao to have that moment like in that first half was brilliant. And the World Cup is taking maybe a couple of days to get going, but we've a pretty much full fixture list right up until for the next 3.5 weeks. I think there won't be a day or a night without a World Cup game. Now it may be, like, I think I did 6 out of the 8 weekend games, which is quite good, but 5.5 actually, I fell asleep at halftime in Haiti Scotland. But
1: I did watch Japan and the Netherlands, but I went to bed at halftime. But I could sense it. I just had to go to bed because I was up so early this morning. But I thought, there's goals coming here. Yeah. There's goals coming. You could feel it. And it was a 2-2 draw. The big game today, I suppose, is Spain, isn't it?
8: Yes. Spain are worthy, probably the team that everyone has to beat, playing Cape Verde, who have Pico Lopez from Shamrock Rovers. So we've an Irish interest in this game. It's a brilliant story for Pico Lopez. He was actually, they reached out to him on LinkedIn to play for Cape Verde to start with. So fantastic story for that. and to have Spain there. But there's also good games. Belgium, Egypt will be good, given you have Belgium used to be one of the top teams in the world, but then Egypt with Mo Salah there and a last dance potential there too as well. So
1: amazing sport and sunshine apparently this week. Could this summer, Daniel Hussey, get any better?
8: All-timer already. I think it's 9 out of 10 championship. I think it's going to be 10 out of 10 after this weekend.
1: Daniel Hussey, a pleasure as always.
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1: I am delighted to be joined by our next guest, author, TV personality, Dawn O'Porter, who's here today to talk about her lovely new memoir, Hungry Eyes. Dawn, you are very welcome to the show.
9: Thank you so much. Thank you.
1: I had the pleasure of reading the memoir over the weekend, and I have to say, I think women of a certain vintage, when they hear Hungry Eyes, think of a certain movie and a certain character and a certain song, which has been in my head since Friday. Was that intentional?
9: It was intentional, but up until about 4 minutes before the cover went to print, the book was called What I Bring to the Table. And then we were just discussing on email. I said, I'm going to post the cover on Instagram and I'm going to use the song Hungry Eyes, which would also have been a great name for this book. And the whole email chain just kind of goes quiet for about 10 minutes as we're like, oh God, that is such a good name for this book. And then the art department did a very quick turnaround and we still made the announcement on time, but with an entirely different title. And I'm so happy we did it.
1: Oh, so it was literally a very last minute thing. And it was a play on that wonderful scene in Dirty Dancing, which I think most women of our vintage have watched 1,000 times.
9: At least, yeah.
1: Let me talk about the memoir, because it is a really beautiful read, I have to say. And you talk a lot about food and your relationship with food. And you talk a lot about different episodes throughout your life where food in some ways played a really central role in your understanding of what was going on. I was particularly moved, I have to say, Dawn, by the passages that discussed your mother's death. You lost your mum at a really young age, just before your 7th birthday. And you talk about people who've experienced trauma at a very young age like that, attaching themselves to something. And for you, it was food.
9: Yeah, I think a lot of people attach themselves to something, whether it's, you know, a person or a substance, or can very often be something negative, can very often be something positive. But for me, it was food. I just immediately turned to food as being the thing that brought me joy. And I think that was largely wrapped around the fact that mealtimes were really distracting from all the really sad things that were happening. And everyone, you know, you put food on the table and there is this kind of communal thing that happens where you've got something else to think about, something else to talk about. And I felt that very deeply as a child, that would just kind of long for lunch or long for dinner, because it would all feel a lot less awkward. You know, my mum was very ill upstairs and then she was gone. And so it was sad at times, but food brought this release. And I still, you know, still to this day, if I'm experienced, I'm not one of those people that loses my appetite when I'm upset. I just have
1: never
9: the exact
1: experienced that.
9: Never experienced that. When people are like, oh, I haven't eaten because I'm stressed and upset, I'm like, I don't know what you're talking about. What happens? I will still find myself, you know, right, okay, something's gone wrong, something's making me sad, get into the kitchen, cook something, put it on the table, bring everyone together, and that will make everything feel better for at least, you know, 20 minutes.
1: It was sort of a relief of the tension that everybody was feeling in the house. I mean, you write about, obviously, the experience of losing your mum and the aftermath of that when you were living with your granny and granddad, your nan and pops, and how at one point, Dawn, you were so, I suppose, traumatised by what had happened to you and your young sister that you were actually diagnosed incorrectly with epilepsy.
9: I mean, it's so 80s, I think, that story.
1: It made me laugh, and then it sort of made me really sad.
9: It is. It's mad. It's the most 80s thing, I think, that I could possibly write about the 80s. But it was, I kept having these, I would, in crowds, I would just go into this kind of dream, dizzy state where I would kind of glaze over and almost detach myself completely from what was going on. And my auntie would refer to them as my funny turns. And I couldn't control them. I would just be fine. And the next minute, I was just like, I was suddenly really drunk. And I remember kind of saying to her that it's getting more and more frequent and it's quite weird. And then I went to Brownies one night and my Brown Owl woman, whoever Brown Owl was, said to me, "I think you're epileptic, this is epilepsy. So you can't cycle home, I'm going to drive you home, we're going to tell your family that you're epileptic." So we got driven home, she announced to my family that I was epileptic, went to the doctor the next morning, yep, Dawn's epileptic, put on epilepsy pills. And that was that. And then a few months later, I was like, they weren't suiting me, the pills. So I went back to another doctor who had a bit more of a heart and said, "Dawn's not epileptic, she's traumatized. And this is a really standard reaction to a kid who is, you know, been through something really difficult." So I went off the epilepsy pills, never heard that word again. And then just, just cracked on. There was no medicine for what was actually happening.
1: But were you relieved, I suppose, to even have that recognised, that you were traumatised?
9: Yeah, the acknowledgement of it was great. You know, this is the 80s. It wasn't that it was a forbidden subject in my house, but it's not like we all sat around talking about the fact that she died. And there was no therapy.

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1: Like, really sadly, I've just lost a friend of mine, and she had kids exactly the same age as I was when my mum died, and they were in America. Now, that was dealt with like endless therapy, family meetings. It was all so on the table. And I was watching it happen, go, God, this is a lot too. This is almost too much in the other direction. But I didn't even know she was dying. I just got told one day she was dead. And I think there's a space in the middle that is probably right. I don't know what I would go back and change. I knew something was happening and I didn't know what it was. I never got to say goodbye to her and I didn't get to go to her funeral. I think if I could go back in time, I would have gone to the funeral, because I think when anyone dies, closure is the most important part of the whole process, being able to, you know, just, I don't know, yeah, have a moment where you can see that it's over. But I don't think at that age I really ever believed that she'd fully gone. So you kind of wait for her to come back, because no one's ever really said she's not coming back. And I think that's no one's fault. And I think it was a sign of the times. And I also thought it was everyone doing their best to protect us. And I think in many ways at the time, maybe it felt like the right decision. It's just me as a, you know, 47-year-old woman now wishing that I'd been at my mum's funeral, because I would like the memory of it. I think my issues in life came from being completely disconnected from the most traumatic thing that had ever happened to me. And I think the right way to deal with something like that is to, you know, to let kids be a part of the experience. But I never want this to sound like I'm angry at anyone in my family, because I'm really not. Everything was made with the decision of what was right, you know.
2: And what was sort of known at the time.
1: Totally. So it's no one's fault and it's all okay. But you can't help but go over what the other approach would have been.
2: And how that could have played out later in life. Because you say in the book, you didn't want to be sad, right? So you wanted to be the funny one. Perhaps it was to break the tension or bring some happiness back into the room. So you were all jazz hands and attention seeking. Do you think that fed into the career that you then sought out and how you navigated all of that?
1: 100%. I don't think it's any coincidence that I went into a career which is entirely based on attention seeking. And validation from other people. You know, along with food as a child, being on stage had a very similar, you know, effect on me. It's like when I'm up on stage, I'm not thinking about that thing. No one else is thinking about that thing. And I'm able to break away from this kind of this tragedy inside of me. So that was a huge part of my life. There was no way I was ever going to give that up. You know, the feeling of, I don't know. I mean, I consider myself, I'm not an actress anymore. I write books. I consider myself to be an artist. Without my trauma, I don't know if my art exists. It's been the, you know, the backbone to everything I've ever done. It's in a horrible, dark kind of way. It's been the material that's probably made me quite successful. You know, it's all stuff that makes you the person that you are. Not that you may necessarily realize that until you're an adult, but I would never, obviously, I wish my mother had never died, but she did. And therefore, I had to build it into my life. And I turned it into art eventually.
2: It was interesting. I was reading a piece with comedian Alan Davies yesterday in one of the Sunday papers. And he was asked, what did you wish you'd known when you were younger? And he said he'd also lost his mum at a really young age. And he said, I wish I'd known that life is not linear. Your past stays with you, but that's okay. It's all part of who you are.
1: All part of who you are, and any tragedy, any experience that you're going through will eventually become a story that you tell about yourself. And when you're in the eye of the storm, that's almost impossible to imagine, but it's just true. And, you know, I think to experience like hardcore trauma as a six-year-old is really brutal, but to experience trauma at any age is really brutal. At some point, you just realize that you've built it into your DNA and it's a part of who you are.
2: And you get this sense reading the book that it has really impacted how you mother your own children in terms of making food with them, sitting at the kitchen table, eating with them.

0: talking with them, consciously spending time with them, consciously filling their little memory banks?
1: Well, I think that's more to do with my auntie than my mum, actually. My auntie that raised me, I moved in with her when I was 10. And she was this amazing cook and just used to have people over for dinner parties and big Sunday lunches all the time. And that was such a joyous part of my life growing up, that, you know, the fact that our house was the party house. I just loved it. The fact that dinner time, anything she cooked for us, it was never a chore. It was never, I didn't live in a house where I was like, oh, you know, the woman's doing all the cooking and she's annoyed about it. And it was just such a pleasure for her to feed us, her brilliant recipes and the effort that she put in. And knowing how good that felt for me as a teenager, I just want my kids to know that our kitchen table is where the good stuff happens. You know, it's not, I don't think that stems from my tragedy. I actually think that stems from the great things that happened to me as a kid, and the fact that our dining room at my auntie and uncle's house was literally my favorite place to be. It was just brilliant. And so when I feed my kids, I want them to feel that way about our house. We have people over all the time and I make a lot of effort with their food, and I never want them to feel like me taking care of them is functional and stressful.
0: No, and you do get that from the book when you write about your Auntie Jane and your Uncle Tony, who you moved in with, that their kitchen table was all about connection and togetherness. There's another funny section in the book which really did make me laugh, and you talk about the diet culture of the 1980s and how it seeped into all of our impressionable minds, which meant that you couldn't melt gracefully into the joy of the perimenopausal spread. It was literally impossible. And there is one story in the book that really made me smile, and this was you being on a diet and Jamie Oliver sending you a hamper to cheer you up.
1: He did. It was 2021. The time was 2021. We were in Toronto. Chris was doing a movie. It was still heavily, heavily pandemic-y and at the most brutal lockdown that we'd experienced so far. I couldn't leave the house, wasn't allowed to do anything. It was 10 inches of snow outside. So even if you did leave the house, it was awful. And I'd put on so much weight over 2020 because I was basically eating charcuterie boards and margaritas for breakfast. And then I decided to go on a diet and, you know, do strength training on Zoom and restrict my calories, all awful, which I hate doing. I hate it. And I was chatting to Jamie Oliver one day on Instagram, and I must have just sounded so miserable. And so he said, "What's your address? I'm going to send you something." And the next morning, two giant paper bags full of an Egyptian brunch turned up from his friend's place in Toronto. And despite my calorie intake supposed to be quite small, I ate everything. I ate it all, like my life depended on it. I was so hungry and so happy. And I was like, I can't believe this came from Jamie Oliver. This would be so rude not to eat every last bit. So that was it. I still ended up losing the weight I wanted to lose. Goes to show that you can treat yourself whenever you want. It'll be fine.
0: Yeah, and it also goes to show it's not what you know. It really is who you know in this light. And we've spoken to you about how your mindset has changed a little about your career and what's important to you. Do you think these things change as we age?
1: I do. I mean, look, I'm still, you know, very into my job and write a lot and work very hard. But my goal has changed. You know, as a young girl living on Guernsey, I just dreamt of superstardom. That was the goal. I didn't really care how I did it, what was going to happen, how I got there. I was just going to get there. And, you know, I moved to Hollywood and I did all these really fun things. And now my relationship with what is success has changed. For me, success now is that I continue to get to write my books and that I have an audience of, you know, readers who love my books. That to me is so successful in my eyes. It's not like megastardom and what I always dreamed of when I was a kid, but it is the best job I could dream of. I also see my family life as such a part of my success. You know, it's not just work that I focus on. I see my happy, healthy kids and my marriage and my five pets and the life that I love in London. That's all the success, you know. And I think when you're freelance, you go through, you can have, it's feast or famine, you know. You can have a great few months and you can have a low few months, but it's the important thing is to look at the whole picture of your life. And I never used to be able to do that. I just used to see work as the only thing that made me successful. And I think that's what's changed as I've got older, is that if work is slightly slow, but everything else, all my family is thriving, I'm successful.
0: That is, you know, success. Like, yeah, but you've also made some real changes to your life, Dawn, haven't you, in terms of your attitude to exercise, your attitude to alcohol, your attitude to beauty tweakments. You've cut out the Botox, cut out the Profilo. I think you've really looked like you've figured out what's important.
1: I have. Now, I'm not saying I'm going to cut out Profilo and Botox forever. Can we just make that very... I'm going through a current, very natural phase, which I'm quite enjoying. I think the thing with aging, you don't know what you're in for and you deal with it as it comes up. But I did get Botox when I turned 40. Got it for a few years, loved it, think it's great, stopped last year, very happy with my face, there's absolutely no reason to get it. But the big one for me has been giving up alcohol, which no one cares about, no one wants to talk about, it's so boring, and I never thought it would be me, but...
0: I don't think it is again, boring, because I think lots of people actually are really sober curious and want to know what difference could it make to their lives.
1: I mean, for me, it was a case of, you know, I was a big drinker, I loved drinking, for years, it was great. And I have a really good relationship with alcohol. Like, nothing went wrong at all. I was just sick of being hungover. And I started to realise that the balance had slipped. I was spending more time feeling awful than I was having fun being drunk. And I just got that feeling of waking up in the morning and just not wanting to face the day and going to my office, that I've got this beautiful office that I write in, and going and just lying on the sofa and needing to sleep all day. I was like, this isn't working for me anymore. It's just, it's not actually... fun anymore. And I've got to the point now where I'm not afraid of a dance floor sober. Love it. I go to everything. I love going out. I still feel just as sociable. I still host just as much at home. I'm just not drinking alcohol. And it's, you know, a year and a half in, I just I don't feel like I'm missing out on anything, what apart from hangovers. So,
0: but did you feel like you had to sort of adjust yourself and readjust to how you sort of presented yourself at all these social occasions without alcohol?
1: Not massively. And the reality is that I realised about myself, and I know this isn't the same for everyone else, but I don't have social anxiety, so I didn't know why I was drinking like I did. And I think in many ways, sometimes the booze gave it to me. It would give me such fear the next morning about all the things that I've said, but I can very confidently walk into a room and have a great time. And then you realised, I don't need the alcohol to do that. The alcohol is making me repeat myself, spit in everyone's faces and get quite annoying. And when I don't drink, I don't do the things that make me feel annoying.
0: No, you don't sound annoying at all, Dawn, I have to say. Well, Sober Dawn is lovely.
1: I'm sure my husband would sing a different song, but I just feel like... at this point in my life, I don't feel like I'm missing anything. I still visualise myself as being an old lady with a sherry, so we'll see how it goes. But it wasn't suiting me. And there's something that is really, really satisfying about doing a whole night out, being on the dance floor, having a great time and realising that you didn't have a drop of alcohol.
0: Yeah, and hopping in your car to get home. Well, the book is called Hungry Eyes by Dawn O'Porter. It is your first full memoir, and it really is a lovely lovely read, and there's some beautiful recipes actually right throughout the book as well, which I intend to experiment with when I invite lots of people around to my kitchen table over the next few weeks, because I really did feel inspired. Dawn O'Porter, a real pleasure talking to you today.
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0: Well, the Norwegian Crown Princess's son, Marius Borg Høiby, has been found guilty this morning of two counts of rape in a story that has gathered international attention. Borg Høiby has been sentenced to 4 years in prison. To give us the very latest on this, I'm joined now by journalist Lars Bevanger, who was present at the court in Oslo this morning for the verdict. You're very welcome to the show, Lars. So just bring me through, because I know he was cleared of two counts of rape, what the exact verdict was.
3: Yes, that's correct. So he was charged with four counts of rape and was acquitted on two of them, simply because the court did not, they argued there was reasonable doubt in those two cases. He was also found guilty for domestic violence in two previous relationships. One of them, the court found him guilty of more or less terrorizing this woman for a long period of time. They called it a reign of terror. He was also found guilty of quite a few more lesser offences, like driving offences. There was also one quite big drugs offence. He was transporting 3.5 kilos of marijuana at one point, which he was arrested for having done. And he was acquitted on those two of the rape charges, and some smaller details as well were dropped. But all in all, he was found guilty for most of the charges.
0: And you were in court this morning. Was Bourke Hoiby, any of the royal family, or indeed any of the victims present for that verdict?
3: Bourke Hoiby himself was not there. He was watching proceedings from a video link from his prison cell. He's been in custody ever since he was arrested just days before the court case started back in February. And he was not present because of health issues. Now, we don't know exactly what those health issues are, but he was not there. And there was also no video link from the court case back to his cell, so nobody could see his reaction as the verdict was read out. There was only one of the victims present, one of the women who is anonymous. She was one of the cases where he was found guilty of having raped her, and she could be seen crying as the verdict was read out in court. None of the royal family were there. They have been keeping well away from this. Obviously, the royal family must keep the judiciary at arm's length, if you like, because if not, you can soon get into a constitutional crisis. But they have been visiting him in prison, and he is, of course, still the son of the Crown Prince, and the Crown Prince, Princess, sorry, and the Crown Prince has been very much of an active stepfather for him.
0: And I know in the past the Crown Prince has been asked about Bourke Hoiby. Do you expect him to make a further statement then, given this verdict?
3: No, the Royal Palace has already issued a statement on in response from journalists' questions today. They have said the palace or the royal family will not comment on this any further. They just note that the verdict has been handed down and they will not say anything else. We also know that the Crown Princess, who is waiting for a lung transplant, will not say anything to the media until after that lung transplant operation has finished. And we don't know when that might be. They're still looking for a donor, and that might take time, or it might happen tomorrow. We simply don't know. So we don't expect to hear anything from the royal family on this case.
0: I mean, his life could have been so, I suppose, very different, because he was so young when his mother married the Crown Prince. And I think the whole of Norway really watched him grow up. He was this very cute, adorable little boy, and all of that clearly changed as he grew older. How is he perceived now in Norway?
3: It's a complete transformation. He was affectionately known as Little Marius, and he started getting into trouble once he got into adulthood. And I think there is very little sympathy for him in the public now. Of course, these are extremely serious allegations, and now also he has been found guilty of these charges. And if there's any sympathy anywhere, it lies with his mother. I think people are now worried about her health, of course, but I think also there's some sympathy for her as a mother standing in all this, because obviously people will recognise that having a wayward child, if you like, is not an easy thing, and it's not the parents' fault as such. So she gets more sympathy, very little sympathy for him.
0: Okay, Lars Bevanger, journalist in Oslo, thank you for bringing us that update. Now, creator and presenter of America's Next Top Model, Tyra Banks, has filed a defamation lawsuit against Netflix over their documentary about the reality series. The model claims that hours of interview footage had been cut down to fit a particular false narrative rather than the truth. Well, to discuss all of this, I'm now joined by entertainment journalist Caroline Frost. Caroline, you're very welcome to the programme. Now, this documentary was a huge hit. I don't know anybody who didn't watch it, but can you remind people about the programme and what exactly it is that it focused on?
4: Sure. And I think you're right to call it a massive hit. It was a phenomenon. I mean, it ran for 24 seasons, which is extraordinary in this day and age. And what it did at its helm, created by and hosted by a former supermodel herself and entrepreneur, Tyra Banks, who very charismatic, clearly very bright, ruthless in some ways, but just the kind of leader they wanted to show the way. And she presided over effectively a competition to be America's Next Top Model, to be the person who stepped up and became the next Tyra. So for 24 seasons, we had a bunch of wannabe supermodels going through their paces, wearing all sorts of jackets, different sorts of themes, having different sorts of photo shoots, doing all sorts of things, some good, some bad, in the light of 2026, all in the name of pursuing that great dream. And it lasted a long time. And as you say, for many, many people, for many years, appointments of UTV.
0: But then we had this documentary, which asks some really serious questions about the programme and about all of those who partook in the programme and how they were treated. How does Tyra Banks feel like she has been misrepresented by that documentary?
4: Yes. As you say, a documentary's come along. As we've seen, again, this is becoming a bit of a cyclical thing, isn't it? Program goes out a few years ago, then we have the documentary explaining why it wasn't all that glistened and gold. Yes, certainly some of the contestants have stepped forward to say that not only did they feel they weren't treated very well, some have gone so far as to say that they were assaulted during the making of the program and that Tyra and her coterie did not care. And in fact, exploited those situations for filming purposes. Tyra was included in the documentary. This is a key point. She, you know, often people are approached for comment and they don't comment. She was approached and she took part. However, her beef is that she sat for three long hours explaining why she made the decisions she did at the time. And perhaps she was accountable and she was apologetic when needs be. And her point is that it was edited right down to just a few minutes to make her look as uncaring and as ruthless as possible. And so now she is saying that she's been edited in the pursuit of good telly. I mean, it's quite ironic, really, that the very thing they complained about, she is now complaining about. And she's saying that this has had a defamatory effect on her. And she's suing for, obviously, big pots of money. But I think it's more important than that. I think it's about her legacy. Mm-hmm. She's still in the business. She's an entrepreneur. She's due to appear on other modeling programs. This has been by the by, but it's left a huge sort of just as an emblem of what that kind of telly can be. And she's very much part of it. And I don't think she wants that legacy to be as blemished as it is. And of course, she's got other business concerns already. She runs an ice cream shop in Sydney. She's relocated to Australia. There's talk that people are boycotting the ice cream shop. So this will have an actual effect on her business going forward. So it's two things. It's her legacy looking back and it's her business going forward.
0: So does she want her own interviews? Sorry, Carolyn. Does she want her interviews taken out of the documentary? Are we going to see that documentary taken down from the Netflix site, or is it all about compensation for the damage?
4: I think it's about writing the edit. So far, she's asked for, she wants the tapes back of the original interviews, presumably to broadcast them herself. We don't know yet. And also, she's asking for her name to be removed. They're going to bring along a soundtrack to the documentary. I'm not quite sure why, although the music was very good, but obviously it went down very well and she wants her name taken off that. So it's an editorial thing. It's about controlling the narrative more than any financial compensation.
0: All right, one to watch. Caroline Frost, entertainment journalist, thanks so much for joining us on that.
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0: getting married or buying a home? Well, Bishop Dennis Nulty has said that a decline in marriages in Ireland is linked to the housing crisis. He says couples are being forced to prioritise between one or the other. We want to hear your experiences on the show today. Did you have to choose between marriage or a mortgage? 087 1400 106, that's the WhatsApp number. Carl Dieter is the director with Irish Mortgage Brokers. Is that the reality, Carl, for many? Are they forced to choose between walking up the aisle or drawing down a mortgage?
1: Thankfully, I don't believe so. You've seen a decline in basically couple formation, people having kids later, staying in education longer. There's a lot of things happening where there's this societal shift. And rising house prices do have an impact, for instance, on fertility. There is a link between the number of children people will have and surging house prices. But the idea of getting married or not, I think, is one that is... It's pretty profound, but I mean, you can get married for cheap too. You don't have to have like a big, massive shindig. So like many things in life, your consumption choice that goes with it does have an impact on other things that you might do. So, you know, people used to get married quite young. Weddings were, you know, much tamer affairs than they tend to be nowadays. A lot less fanfare. People would have started to have families earlier. So I think people just, they do what suits them. They do what they want to do. But if it comes to a choice of being married or having a mortgage, a lot of people will go for the mortgage first because they want to get that out of the way. Mm. You know, make sure that they're happy living together too. Quite often it's a good test to see if you're meant to be together. And then at some point later get married. That's a really common thing.
0: Yeah, but does that not, to a certain extent, prove Bishop Dennis Nulty's point, though, that people are drawing down the mortgage before they're deciding to actually get married?
1: But I don't think they're doing it because it's like, we can only have one. I think that, well, look, in a world where you don't have endless resources, you have to decide what you do and when. Mm-hmm. But I think that they're prioritizing the house together for the obvious reason is that if you go and spend a load of money, even if you're trying to apply for a mortgage on a wedding, that can actually adversely impact your mortgage application. And I think a lot of people say, look, once we have the house, at least then we've got that and we can plan other things in our life. So I think it's just a normal way that people react. I don't, like, even when house prices weren't insane, people were doing this. So, like, that bit hasn't really changed.
0: We want to hear listeners' experiences today. Stay with us, Carl. The email is lunchtimelive@newstalk.com. My own colleague, Laura's with me here on the line as well. Because, Laurie, I mean, you kind of are in this position to a certain extent where a choice is to be made.
2: Hi, Andrew. Thanks, Emil, for having me. Yeah, I am. So at the moment, I'm living with my partner. We're renting at the moment. We're together 12 and a half years. We have a little two-year-old boy at home and another one on the way. So for me, it's kind of a... We're always joking. I'm always winding him up. I still haven't got a ring on my finger. But if he was to walk in the door and propose to me with an engagement ring, I'd probably hit him over the head with it because realistically, we need that money to buy a house. We are kind of saving every penny that we have to buy eggs. So it is kind of, we are putting that wedding on the long finger because we need to buy a house. We want to be able to get married, move into our own home, have something that's ours, and be able to kind of afford the wedding that we want as well. So it is, you do prioritise a mortgage over a wedding at the moment.
0: Yeah, so when you're sitting down and looking at the list of priorities, it's getting the deposit together for the house. That's top on the list, is it, Laura?
2: That's top on the list, yeah, like that. Every time a paycheck comes in, the money's straight into savings to try and get it towards the mortgage. And even at that, no matter how many pennies we pinch, we're still nowhere near closer to getting a house at the moment, just with the price of housing and things like that. So, like, I'm at the stage now where a few of my friends have their houses. They're in that fortunate situation. They're engaged now and they're looking to get married. And me and my partner will be together a lot longer than those couples, but we're just not at that stage. So it's just, for us, it's just not feasible.
0: So do you agree then with what Bishop Nulty is saying? That, you know, that this is due to the declining marriage rates, the housing situation that people find themselves in?
2: Yeah, I probably would agree with them there. Like that. There's one thing as well, like, my parents, thankfully, are in great health and everything is good, but I would always love to get married young and have my whole family there, have my partner's parents there, have my parents there. And I suppose the delay to getting a mortgage, you're delaying your wedding, you're almost delaying the inevitable of, oh God, will everyone be around to see me walk down the aisle to to have my dad give me away, different things like that. So there is, as much as I would love to get married, and I'd get married tomorrow if I could afford to, but the reality is if he was to come in the door with an engagement ring, as happy and all as I'd be, I'd like, bring it back, we'll get the house first, and we'll sort the wedding out down the line.
0: And look, I know Carl mentioned, look, people obviously know what they want for their big day, but like, as Carl said, you know, people don't have to spend a fortune getting married either. Like, I mean, people can do it on a tighter budget if they really want.
2: Yeah, well, that is true. And I suppose, like, you could look at it that my partner's not big into weddings himself. He always says to me, he's like, I'll get into the registry office with you tomorrow and we'll get married. He's no problem with that. Whereas I think for, maybe it's just me being a typical girl and a typical bride, I'd love to have the nice dress. And I suppose not even a massive wedding. I wouldn't even want hundreds of people at it. But you'd want the day to be special. You're celebrating your kind of time together. You're celebrating growing up, meeting each other. Like, we're like that. We're together 12 and a half years. You want to celebrate that, from growing up together to getting married and having that big day. And it is a big celebration. But I do agree, like, it doesn't have to be a massive thing, but you shouldn't have to scrimp and save every penny on it as well just to sign on that dotted line.
0: Broadcaster Fionnuala Moran is with us here, Laura, on the line as well. You bought before you got married, Fionnuala, didn't you?
3: Absolutely. I wouldn't have gone near the wedding until we had the house bought. And in many ways now, I feel like the mortgage is the millennial marriage. Like, it's a far longer term commitment.
0: Well, arguably, it is a bigger commitment, I suppose.
3: But this is it, like, legally and everything with the bank, like, locking in for however long you're locking in for. But yeah, like, I just think it's such a tricky, tricky expense to justify if you don't have that space to live together first. I think with Carl was saying, it's a good test to live together anyway, which I totally agree with. But yeah, just a massive big party that you get to enjoy for a day or two, whatever way you do it, is going to set you back. I think the average is about 35k, 40k in Ireland. It's so steep. I couldn't imagine going for that without having a house locked in, just when the bank are going to be looking at all of your expenses, and weddings do drive us deranged in our expenditure, even if we're trying to keep us on the straight and narrow. So yeah, just getting the house first, absolutely a priority for us.
0: So you made that decision. The house deposit had to be gathered, the house had to be purchased and bought, and you guys living in it, Fionnuala, before you decided to actually go ahead with the big day.
3: Absolutely. I really couldn't have looked to have that party and then go back to our respective box rooms and our parents' house. Now, we're in the lucky situation where our parents both lived in close enough proximity to Dublin where we were working that we could live at home while we were saving up until we could buy the house. But yeah, it's just not an expense I'd be looking at. It's a lovely extra when you're that little bit more settled, I think, to have the big party, have the big celebration, bring everyone together and just enjoy your love story. But just before we had our own space to be doing that in, it wouldn't have been something that we would have looked at all.
0: Yeah, Ray Cook is with us, Fionnuala, too. Do you notice this as an auctioneer, Ray? Like, is Bishop Nolte right? Is the decline in marriage rates due to people trying to buy the home first?
4: Yeah, like, we looked at the stats there when I got a call this morning, and this year alone, 64% of our purchasers this year are first-time buyers. 3 out of 4 of them are not married. So that's very high, but to be honest, like I said, it's quite normal going on last year and the year before as well. So it would be high there. So I just think it comes down to people have a choice, you know, get on the property ladder quicker and let the equity build so they can go off and buy a bigger family home down the line when their family grows. Also, weddings are expensive. They're massive money. Like, you know, if you're organizing a band for something, it's €1,000, but as soon as you mention it's for a wedding, it's 2,500, you know, or 3,000 nowadays. So I think, like, I know a friend of mine that got married recently, and they wouldn't be, you know, they'd be normal people, normal couple, and I think it cost them over 40,000, you know, and that wasn't including the honeymoon. So I think prices have just gone ridiculous now for weddings. But I think when young couples look at it now, you know, if they're renting, you know, a lot of our buyers, again, talking to them, they've moved home or they've moved into the in-laws, the two of them. And obviously it's more difficult if you have kids, but they're moving home to make that sacrifice. And if they go off and spend that 40,000 on a wedding or 35,000 or 50,000 on a wedding, they're not going to make it back. The old fashioned way would have been, oh, you'll make your money back on the wedding day. You're not making it back.
0: The meal should cover itself.
4: It used to, but it doesn't anymore. So I think people have young people have caught on to that. They're also, I think as well, they're moving in together as well to make sure that they can live together as well before they get married. I think that's a big thing there as well. And I think that's the right thing as well. But it's a sensible thing to do as well, because the sooner they get on the property ladder, you know, any money they're paying, any mortgage, they're paying down debt. They're building equity in the property. And it's future-proofing them for down the line.
0: Just give us those stats, Ray, that you mentioned yourself, just from looking at your own clients. So three quarters.
4: So just this year alone, okay, so out of everyone that has bought a property off us, 64% of them were first-time buyers this year. And three out of four of them were not single, but we're in a relationship together, but they weren't married.
0: We're married, but we're buying the home together.
4: Yeah.
0: So there you go. So it is the case. And just to give you a flavour of some of what our texters are saying today, I wish that we had chosen a house instead of a wedding, of a big day. We did both. We ended up in massive debt. It put massive pressure on our relationship and family planning to start with, says this texter. Another listener says, I personally know three people that want to buy their house before they'll get married. And Carl is right. It's the impact then on the mortgage application that is actually making people wait. Another listener, 087 1400 106 is the WhatsApp number. They're 43 years of age and they say, I don't know anybody who has gotten married first and then went to seek out a mortgage. This listener tells me the price of the wedding has gone through the roof as well. Ray's right about that. I don't know why you wouldn't prioritise a mortgage over a wedding. Saoirse Hanley, journalist, is with us here on the programme as well today. Is getting a mortgage more important than getting married, Saoirse?
5: Well, it's funny, I kind of feel like I should really be booking up and doing something because I'm currently saving for neither. But I think it's funny, my boyfriend and I have been together a long time, and I think a priority that both of us would have would probably be to throw a wedding before we buy a house. But that's purely because we haven't really thought about the house buying. I couldn't tell you where it would like to be, what it would be. I haven't really thought about that as much. But I think we'd be outliers even in our friend group. I mean, certainly one couple in the group bought a house last year and they are not engaged, not married. That was definitely the priority first, was to buy their house and just get sorted that way. I think it is partly because, like that, you know, they were living in different counties. One was living at home, the other wasn't. And then I have another set of friends who are actually somehow managing or trying to do both. They're, you know, getting married and also trying to buy a house in the next couple of years. So I think there's a real mix of it, but definitely I think within my friend group, there's probably a lot more of a focus on getting a house first. And that could be because they're living at home. It could be because they want to. To me, I was very, like, when it came to moving in with my boyfriend, it wouldn't have occurred to me to do that by way of buying a house first. Because to me, that seems like an even bigger commitment
0: than getting married together.
5: But I think being somebody who maybe thinks about the wedding first is probably puts me into, you know, certainly and definitely even by the data that Ray was mentioning, like, at in the minority, because I do think people are, I just think the housing situation is just weighing on a lot of people, and if you're lucky to find somewhere to rent that you can afford, you know, you might be able to have the wherewithal to think about things like a wedding instead. I'm in that position where I like where I live. I was lucky to find it. We like our apartment. It does exactly what we needed to do. So we can have the space to think, okay, well, what if we wanted to have a wedding instead? Whereas I think if you're in a more precarious situation, of course your mind is going to turn to, well, I'm going to buy a house. And obviously it's easier to do that as part of a couple largely. So you're going to just kind of have that be the default. And as, you know, others have said already, like, I think compared to certainly my parents' generation, like, you sort of had to get married first. It was definitely the first step before you did anything else. Whereas now, we don't really seem to care about that as much.
0: It's funny though, Fionnuala, because, you know, a lot of the texts here are even making the point that the Irish weddings have just become totally over the top. People are spending so much money on them. Like, I mean, people talk there about 35 and 40 grand and up to 50 grand in some cases in a wedding. Like, it probably does seem a bit nuts to fork out that money when you don't have a home.
3: And that was exactly the angle that we were coming at it, because it's essentially a deposit for a house, and houses just seem to be getting more and more out of reach as well, especially when we were buying two. So I think for us, it was just to get in and get on that ladder now, because you don't know what that's going to look like. And then with the wedding, you have much more control over what you do and don't spend. You can filter out a lot of the extras. You can do it much more sustainably. Like we were saying earlier as well, you could just head down to the civil registry office as well. You can do it whatever way you want to do it. You could elope and leave everyone there and not have to pay for anyone else's dinner but your own as well. But it's just with with the house, there is that little bit less control. But again, for us as well, it was, yes, we were really wanting to have that massive party, but it is something we're only going to get to enjoy for those 2 days, whereas the house, we get to enjoy that life together every single day. So that was why we prioritised that spend first.
0: Emails lunchtimelive@newstalk.com. Sarah's on the line. Sarah, what's your experience?
6: Hi, how are you?
0: Good.
6: So I have a few different things about the engagement and the mortgage. First of all, with the mortgage, me and my partner live in a four-bedroom house with six people. One bedroom has an ensuite, and then there's only one other bathroom, which is shared between four or five of us. So, like, that's not easy. The kitchen, share the kitchen, everything, it's really not easy. But, like, we're all doing it to, there's couples in the house, including me and my partner, but we're doing it to save for the mortgage. But I think as well, it's not just about the wedding. Like, the money you could spend on the ring can go towards the mortgage. So me and my partner have discussed getting married and the wedding and stuff, and we don't care if the wedding is going to be in 5 years or 10 years or whenever it is. But, you know, the engagement, the commitment of that, we would like to have that, but we can't, because we've just said we'd rather that money to go towards the deposit of the house, or even to be paying, you know, the broker, the banks, or the person who's going to come in, the valuer of the house and all this kind of stuff. You know, there's so many other little bits before that. So even pushing the cost of the wedding aside, that money that can go towards the ring can go towards the house. And it takes away a bit of the surprise of the engagement, because, like, he has said to me that, you know, he wished he could propose to me, and that, you know, obviously it's something we have spoken about. Yeah. But that's taken away from the surprise. And I'm not the first person. I have a few friends as well who've said, oh, we are going to get married, but we're going to get the house first, and then he's going to propose.
0: So that's
6: so it's taken away from a lot of people. Yeah, but even the surprise is, like, you know, I think before there was more of a random surprise. You didn't know that they were going to propose, where there are so many of my friends and family now who know, oh, they're going to propose after we get the house. So it's kind of pushed away a little bit of the surprise as well.
0: And Sarah, just go back for a moment there. And so you're living in it's a rental house share scenario, is it, with your partner and other couples?
6: Yeah, that's correct. Yeah, there's six of us in a four-bedroom house.
0: Six of you in a four, yeah. So two couples, yeah, and then two other single people.
6: Yeah, right, exactly. Yeah. And one of the, I'm not going to say now where the house is or anything, but one of the rooms were actually a dining room that's just been converted. So technically it's a three-bedroom house with a dining room and the sitting room. The fridge that we have is a half fridge freezer. So we have two shelves and a drawer to share between six people.
0: And how long are you in the rental, Sarah?
6: So we've been going out about 5.5 years. I wouldn't, because we're from, we had to move up to Cork because of work and stuff. We're both from Kerry, but I kind of didn't want to move up because we just didn't think it was possible. You know, it was just too difficult. But we said, look, we can't afford to rent somewhere ourselves, so we'll go and live in the house together. So I moved in with him in his house, and we're there. Like, he's there the last 6 years, I'd say, living with others, and I've been there the last year or so.
0: So you did know the people. He obviously knew the other tenants in the house, but I'm sure it sounds difficult, Sarah, too. You know, I know it's the reality for many of our listeners, but you know, it sounds like it's still a tough enough situation.
6: Oh, it is, because sure, I mean, there's only one kitchen for us all. So if you want to go cook your dinner and you're coming in from work at 5 or 6 o'clock and everyone else is coming in at the same time, you have to wait. You mightn't even get to cook your dinner. You might have to go out and buy dinner out because there's other people in the house that want to cook. And they're lovely people. Mm. Like, there's nothing, you know, we've great. We get on very, very well together. I'm very lucky to live with the people I do live with, and they're so clean and everything. But it's just really difficult with those things, just to kind of, oh, you want to go for the shower, but someone else in the shower, or the other shower is on, and that will flip the switch. So you're kind of waiting to take your turn, or like that, just cooking. The kitchen is teeny, so even to go down and eat, most people just eat in their bedrooms, or else you have to go out and eat, because you just can't cook in the kitchen. It's so small, and if someone's already cooking a meal there, you can't go in and cook with them. There's just not possible.
0: But even, as you say, in a half fridge between six of you as well. Do you mind me asking, Sarah, just even roughly what kind of age bracket you're in?
6: So we're in our 30s, and there's other people in the house in their 30s as well, and some just in their late 20s.
0: Yeah.
6: But we're all in our 30s, and one fellow in the house, he went away for a while to go to Australia to try and make a bit of money and stuff. He came back to the house again, but I think we're all kind of, I know so many other people who are in the same boat or who even lived with their parents for so long just trying to save for the mortgage. Like, it's really, really difficult to try and save for a mortgage. And that's just for the deposit and to show that you can save.
0: Yeah, and it really sounds, to be fair to you, Sarah, like yourself and your partner are doing everything, you know, you can, saving every penny. And do you feel you're making any inroads in that?
6: Thankfully, we are. We're good. Hoping to go for it now in the next 2 months or so.
0: Yeah,
6: but it's like that, even living with people, you just want to get out of the house. So even going for a coffee, and like we were trying, we're like, look, we'll cut down going out for coffees and stuff. But when you live in a house with that many people, you want to get out of the house as well. You don't want to be eating in your bedroom every day. And, you know, you just want your space. So you have to go out and spend that extra bit of money just going out for a cup of coffee or something simple, you know.
0: Well, look, Sarah, I really appreciate you getting in touch and you know, sharing your very real experience of your own and your partner's rental situation at the moment, and hopefully, you know, you will get somewhere and get a house down the line. But look, I do really appreciate you getting in touch with us on the programme today. The email, if you want to share your own experience, is lunchtimelive@newstalk.com. We'll leave it there for the moment. We will come back to this, though, later today. Carl Dieter, Ray Cook, Laura and Fionnuala Moore, and Saoirse Hanley there as well with us, and Sarah. 087 1400 106. That is the WhatsApp number. Still to come.

0: in recent days has brought many to the beach, but we'll hear why wheelchair accessible beach mats are still lying idle in County Galway 3 years after purchase.
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0: Now, Fine Gael councillor with Galway City Council, Eddie Hoare, is with us here on the programme today. Eddie, can you just explain why wheelchair accessible mats are lying idle for beachgoers in Galway?
2: Good afternoon, Andrea. Yeah, look, it has come up over a number of years, over the course of the last number of years. Bespokely, it has been brought up by wheelchair users in the city and groups and organisations that a lot of our beaches in Galway City are unfortunately inaccessible for a lot of wheelchair users. Galway City Council would have purchased 3 beach wheelchair mats in 2021 at the cost of €9,000. And unfortunately, over the course of the last 5 years since they've been purchased, they've been lying idle and in storage and just haven't been used. Again, it's in contradiction to our development plan, which wants Galway to be a diverse, inclusive and accessible city. And it's something that has raised its head again. I tabled a motion at our plenary meeting in June in light of a lot of representations from lots of users of wheelchairs, groups and organisations and parents. And I'm hopeful that Galway City Council can implement changes to be able to roll them out in the bathing season of 2026.
0: Yeah, you might just explain maybe, Eddie, for listeners that aren't aware, how these accessible beach mats actually work.
2: Yeah, so just the beach wheelchair mats, like I touched on, were purchased. They're effectively a mat that you roll out and attach to the beach. So obviously it is a resource and to fit them and install them on the beaches. Unfortunately, what Galway City Council have come back is in relation to the rollout of the mats is that a lot of the beaches in Galway don't have a fairly large foreshore in the city, for instance, in Salt Hill. But Silver Strand does have a large foreshore doesn't have as much rock armour. So there is an ability to be able to roll those out more accessibly over the course of this season. And that's something that we're trialling. Unfortunately, over the last number of years, it hasn't been done due to the tide coming in and out and the lack of a foreshore. We have seen in Mayo County Council, they were rolled out last year. It was really, really successful. In Galway County Council as well, in Spittle Beach, I know they plan to roll them out this season as well. Mm. But just to go back to Galway City Council as well, and to be fair to Rec Community, any sort of queries or questions or requests that we put to them, they're very forthcoming, positive and interactive. This obviously has been a challenge, but to take, for example, our parks, playgrounds, communication boards have been installed. A lot of our playgrounds now are very, very accessible in terms of the equipment. So we are striving to become a more inclusive city, but unfortunately there has been stumbling blocks met in relation to this issue.
0: Yeah, I'm just looking, Eddie, here at some pictures of the mats you're talking about. Are they not something, though, that, I mean, once you put them out and you can anchor them down, do they not just stay out all year round, or do they need to be?
2: Yeah, that's the case that I made last Monday week in the chamber to the executive, that if they're correctly installed, that regardless of whether the tide comes in and out, there shouldn't be an issue. They'll simply dry off when the weather is improved. And we've seen in Mayo where volunteers from lots of groups wipe off the mats when they dry out and remove the sand, etc. So that's something I understand the Irish Wheelchair Association have tabled or put forward a proposal to Galway City Council, a trial whereby volunteers would help with the maintenance of the mats to reduce the resource on the council.
0: Sort of ridiculous to have bought them 3 years ago and to, you know, that, I mean, despite all of the good weather that we've, you know, thankfully had in recent weeks and periods of it last year, you know, that they'd still be kind of lying idle somewhere and not being used.
2: Yeah, definitely. And that's where the frustration is coming. And that's what, led to me putting down the motion on behalf of the parents and the users of these. And one parent in particular who did say he was happy for me to say, his daughter Ruby, who's non-verbal. And again, he's been very to the fore, James, in Galway, James Daly, and he's been very much to the fore in terms of lobbying the groups and organisations and local elected members. And us, in our role as elected members, are therefore trying to keep the pressure on the executive to roll it out for those individuals. But like I said, to go back to the parks and recreation amenity, to be fair to them, they have been very forthcoming in terms of lots of other areas. Like, for instance, all our public libraries are accessible, have sensory rooms installed in them. So we have been to the fore on lots of issues.
0: Some, this is just one issue. Some good work, want people to be able to access the beaches. So have you been given a decision? Like, I mean, will wheelchair users in Galway, will they be able to go to the beach now this summer?
2: Again, the motion was tabled unanimously, supported by members, and any contribution that's made in the chamber last week was very, very supportive of the proposal. The executive has said, and the chief executive has said, with his management team, they're going to take this away and look at bringing a solution forward that will be workable. And like I said last Friday, the Irish Wheelchair Association have also put forward a proposal that they feel will be workable on a pilot basis to see what will work. But the idea of just putting forward a blanket no, I don't think is acceptable. It's not something that we're accepting, or indeed the parents and users. And I think we will find a solution in working with the council. And
0: well, hopefully that'll be the case. And do let us know. Keep us posted here if that changes. Fine Gael councillor there for the Galway City Council area, Eddie Hoare there. The email is lunchtimelive@newstalk.com. We were talking about deciding whether to get married or buy a house at the very start of the programme today, because it's Bishop Nulty, Dennis Nulty, who says he feels that the decline in marriage rates in this country is a concern not only for the church but for wider society, because he thinks the cost of housing is now the biggest obstacle facing young couples that are basically trying to plan a wedding in this country. We were talking to some of our listeners, Laura and Sarah, a little earlier.
3: So at the moment, I'm living with my partner. We're renting at the moment. We're together 12 and a half years. We have a little two-year-old boy at home and another one on the way. So for me, it's kind of a... We're always joking. I'm always winding him up. I still haven't got a ring on my finger. But if he was to walk in the door and propose to me with an engagement ring, I'd probably hit him over the head with it, because realistically, we need that money to buy a house. We are kind of saving every penny that we have to buy a house. So it is kind of... We are putting that wedding on the long finger because we need to buy a house.
4: But I think as well, it's not just about the wedding. Like, the money you could spend on the ring can go towards the mortgage. So me and my partner have discussed getting married and the wedding and stuff, and we don't care if the wedding is going to be in 5 years or 10 years or whenever it is. But, you know, the engagement, the commitment of that, we would like to have that, but we can't, because we've just said we'd rather that money to go towards the deposit of the house.
0: Yeah, so that's Laura and Sarah that were with us a little earlier today. Jason is on the line. Jason, do you feel younger people now have to choose between getting married or drawing down a mortgage?
5: I'd say they probably do. My particular case is quite unusual in the sense that I was diagnosed with a chronic cardiac condition at 20, and I was ready to buy a house at 30 after travelling for the previous 10 years. And money wasn't an option for me in the sense that, you know, I could afford what I was looking for, but I couldn't get life insurance. So I just was, you know, resorted to just being a renter for the rest of my life. I met an old childhood sweetheart at a funeral, and we were both single and in our late 30s, and we got married. She had an apartment, I had some savings, and we got married in 2013, and because of that, I was able to get her to take the life insurance out on the mortgage.
0: Yeah.
5: And we were able to buy a house, which we've been in 10 years now. Well, it's a lot longer than 10 years. But I would just, as a cautionary tale for people, your youth is not to be wasted. You know, things like having children became a difficulty for us. You know, we're going to be paying off our mortgage into our 70s. So I wouldn't put, you know, life does get easier as a married couple as well. You know, there's that commitment you make to each other. Financially, you're more secure and better off invariably. And I just think people, rather than putting off weddings to get that mortgage, I think get married. You don't have to have a 40, 50 grand, 100 grand wedding. I mean, we had 30 people at our wedding, all just family members and the closest of friends. And we had a quiet wedding, and it was beautiful, and it was lovely. But we didn't have hundreds of people and expecting to be fed. So maybe temper your expectations today would be my advice. But also, worry about your health. I mean, I did everything right in my life. I was a sports instructor, la-di-da-da-da, and I was very healthy. And at 30, when I thought, you know, I've set my own business up, I have enough money now in the bank to get a mortgage, this will be great. And suddenly, I couldn't get life insurance. And I was single, and there was no way of doing it. And literally, I just saw my life panned out as having to pay ludicrous rent, which at the time I was paying in Dublin in 2004 was 1,700 quid a month. So it's because it was Celtic Tiger years.
0: Yeah,
5: so 20 people are giving out about it today.
0: Yeah.
5: It was the same back then. I mean, not much has changed. And I don't think, that, you know, generations have the same expectations and have the same problems to deal with. I think the lack of housing is probably the issue today more than anything else.
0: Yeah, but it's a fair point too, though, around the, you know, the life insurance and the right to be forgotten, I suppose, that, you know, we hear time and time again. But it is terribly unfortunate that for people with, you know, maybe a health condition or health complications, and if they are single trying to draw down a mortgage, it often is next to impossible for them to do just that, Jason, because they're trying to get that insurance with it.
5: Absolutely. I mean, as I said, money was not an issue for me. I was quoted as a 350 grand mortgage straight up, and back then that could get me a small apartment in Dublin and get me on the property ladder. I had to actually move my business out of Dublin down to Cork, and then eventually out in the wilds of Kerry, to be able to afford to buy a house. And it was with 15 years of savings. It was with my wife's side of her apartment. And we just about scraped over the barrel, and it was at a dip in the recession there after the Celtic Tiger that we could get ourselves on the property ladder. So, you know, all well, you know, planning ahead, etc. I mean, by all means, get married. If you're in love with the person and you feel you can make a life together, don't put these things off because of housing. Get married, plan a family, and then you'll be surprised what can happen when you're a married couple versus not happening as a single person.
0: Yeah. No, it's good advice, Jason, and definitely worth flagging. Listen, I appreciate you getting in touch with us today on the program. 087 1400 106 is the WhatsApp number. Texter here makes the point that they feel young people just have, their expectations are far too high now. You can have an awful lot of reasonably priced homes that are actually less than €200,000, but it often doesn't suit people's expectations. Just watch the program Cheap Irish Homes, says this listener. And another texter makes the point that they think weddings are just too expensive because the couples insist that this is the norm and it's their entitlement to have a big, expensive Instagram wedding party. Keep your thoughts coming into us. As I said, you can listen back to the podcast to the listeners a little earlier. It's all on the Go Loud app. You can simply subscribe there to Lunchtime Live. Our cardiologist will be here to answer all of your questions at 1:40.
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0: You are listening to Lunchtime Live with Andrea Gilligan. It's 1800 453 106. That's the number if you want to get us between now and 2 in around 40 minutes time. Our cardiologist is here to answer all of your health questions. You can send those in 087 1400 106. That is the WhatsApp number. You heard Stephen mention Roberto Lopez. We're going to be talking to one of his first coaches on the programme today on living the World Cup dream and sitting down to a Sunday roast with your family. Do you still bother in your house each week? We'd love to hear your stories today. 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Before that, though, women who had to travel to the UK to terminate pregnancies due to

0: Yeah.
1: What inspired the book, Monica, then?
0: Hi, Andrea. Thank you for having us.
1: Yeah.
0: So, to give you some context, I had my baby girl, Maeve, in Liverpool last year in April. I was 32 weeks pregnant, and she was diagnosed with hydranencephaly, which is a very rare brain condition. So basically, we found out at week 20 that the brain ventricles were slightly enlarged, and then it kept getting worse and worse, and we were obviously doing MRIs, all the scans, everything. And then in week 30, we had a scan, and our consultant said, listen, it's really bad. And then she said, go into Liverpool, should be something you should consider. I was absolutely shocked because I had no idea. I thought, okay, things are really bad. We're likely going to lose her. But I was not expecting to hear that I would have to consider traveling anywhere.
1: Leaving Ireland, because I take it you were being told that with the condition, Monica, that your baby was diagnosed with, that the pregnancy, it wasn't was it going to be viable at all beyond that point, or?
0: No, so that is the whole problem with the current legislation and the 28-day rule. So with hydranencephaly, the consultant said it's unlikely that she would survive the birth, but she couldn't discard that possibility. Okay. So she could survive the birth, and then they would have to intervene and keep her on life support, pretty much. And with this condition, infants can make it up to 1 year in some success stories, for lack of a better word. But it's surviving. You know, she wouldn't have any quality of life at all. And so, yeah, we had another scan on the same day. The consultant confirmed the diagnosis as well. And then I was given details of LMC. And I was sent all of my files. You have to self-refer. That's another quite a cruel thing to do to a woman. You have to self-refer, send all the details to Liverpool. And I sent them on the Tuesday, and on Wednesday, the following day, they go back to me after having reviewed my file, and they said, come in to us next Tuesday. So my consultant, you know, I can't fault, they did everything they could, but she said, well, even if I bring it to the board of directors at the hospital, it's still not guaranteed, so you might have to face a legal battle, because they couldn't sign a paper saying, yes, the baby will die within 28 days. You know, it could be months, it could be weeks, we don't know. So,
1: and for any parent, Monica, it's just such devastating news for you and any, I'm sure many others listening to us today, that, you know, at some point maybe have had to hear those words as well.
0: Absolutely, yeah. You're, you know, for anyone who's been pregnant, you're lying down, listening to, seeing the baby on the ultrasound machine, and then you feel them kicking in your belly, and you know, you want to bring them home and see them smile and walk and have the life that you prayed for them. You know, it's your world is shattered, and then you hear the consultant say, "Yeah, you should consider Liverpool, Amsterdam, or London." You know, those were our options, and of course, I didn't just say yes. I thought, there must be something that we can do. And then she repeatedly said, no, it's really bad. But I can't help you here, even though I would love to. So yeah, that's another part of it. Doctors have to ship their patients away.
1: And for you, Monica, in being told that, because obviously the Irish law allows for abortion during the first 12 weeks of pregnancy, and I know there is some kind of exceptional circumstances permitted, but you know, for you then having to go and travel and to make that journey, can you maybe just tell us a little bit about how difficult that was for you at that time?
0: About the journey, yeah. And then I'll get back to the book, because the book was actually inspired by a book that I got in Liverpool. But yeah, the journey, it was, yeah. I say in the book, it was the least wanted trip we had to plan, because, like I said, we were sent all of our scans, and I had to self-refer, write an email to Liverpool requesting a termination of pregnancy, which was the I don't know how I managed to send that email. And then you have to pay about €3,000 beforehand. That's another, there's a financial aspect to that as well, which now that I think about it, could be prohibitive for many parents.
1: Yeah.
0: And then you're stuck in this limbo if you can't travel. What if you don't have a visa to go to the UK? All these things. So we were, I guess, fortunate enough that we could just get it done.

0: So yeah, then we decided to get the ferry. So some people fly over. I know that that brings its own difficulties with it, because they have to, on the way back, or they have to organize to bring back the baby. So we decided to just not say anything, get the ferry in, which was very tough, being quite heavily pregnant. I just thought all eyes are on me, you know, a pregnant woman going to Liverpool. It just, you're at your most vulnerable, and you're, yeah, on a ferry going to an unknown. I've never been to Liverpool before, so going into an unknown hospital to give birth, which is scary in itself, my first birth, to be looked after doctors you don't know. So yeah, that was very tough. And then we got to Liverpool, and I have to say the staff there are absolute angels. I'm sure Alison will say the same, and all the women agree with me on that. They made this unbearable situation somewhat bearable. And yeah, then I was there for 3 nights. So they did the procedure. They had to drain fluid from Maeve's head, because her head was, you know, it was all the brain hemispheres were covered up with cerebrospinal fluid. And that's another thing we could see on the ultrasound when they did that her skull just collapsed. So they would have had to do that in Ireland while she was alive. So that would be another cruel thing to do. You know, I would have needed a C-section, and then they would have had to do that procedure just to keep her alive. So that kind of, you always feel guilty about the decision. But when my husband saw that on the ultrasound, he was like, no, we couldn't have done this to her while she was alive. Mm-hmm. So we got a book in Liverpool, and that's where the inspiration for the book came from. And it was a book about baby loss, all different types of baby loss. But it was all from a UK perspective, and there was only one story about a termination.
1: Okay.
0: But it was in stark contrast to what we had to go through. You know, the woman in the story went to her doctor told her, listen, it's really bad, you should maybe consider termination, it's one of the options. And she just came back to her doctor 2 days later. She was surrounded by her family. I remember her husband even brought her duvet from home, and she went home. You know, she didn't have the trauma of traveling and bringing her baby in the boot of the car in a coffin in the boot of the car at night. You know, so I was visiting my daughter's Maeve's grave one day, and I thought, listen, we need to have a book like this, because women need to know that they're not alone. They need something to relate to in these times, because I didn't have that. I thought I was the worst person in the world going through all of that. So that's where the idea came from. Other women. Yeah.
1: And I suppose the reality is, Monica, that, you know, your story isn't in isolation. There's many other Irish women that too have, for medical reasons, had to make that trip to Liverpool and across to the UK to other parts to go through the same procedure that you went through as well. And that's why you've decided to kind of, I suppose, collaborate your own story and the stories of others as well in this book. In putting it together, did it help you in sharing your story, Monica?
0: Oh, it did. Yeah, I was in the depths of grief at that time, because it happened last April, and I decided to start doing the book in June. So we have a WhatsApp group for LMC, so with women that went through the same experience. So it was really cathartic, you could say, you know, to just write it all down and then get all the other stories and to see how it helped other women, even just because so many women live in fear. So many women don't even tell their families the full story, don't tell their friends. They just say, oh, we lost a baby, you know. So to be able to actually write down your story and give your child, your loved child, this visibility, it really helps.
1: Especially when you talk about little baby Maeve, is it?
0: Yes, yes.
1: That's what you called it. Yeah, Maeve, that, you know, you wanted to kind of to document and to share her story as well.
0: Absolutely.
1: And, you know, yeah, and even listening to you, Monica, talking about, you know, the book in the UK and reading that other woman's experience and her talking about family and friends and the duvet from home and having those kind of comforts and supports, like,
0: yeah,
1: That's obviously very hard, not having that when you've travelled over for such a real life-changing experience.
0: Oh, definitely. It was much fun to pregnancy and to have to do that. I mean, it's a trauma on top of trauma, because losing a baby is just unimaginable pain at any stage of pregnancy or even after they're born. And yeah, to have to travel and come back, like I said, nice. So I gave birth on Thursday, and on Friday I was on a ferry at 10 p.m. Mm-hmm. I don't think any doctor would let a patient in an Irish hospital just leave and go on a ferry 24 hours after giving birth. And then it just, yeah, messes with your postpartum as well. You don't think you really deserve to, you know, be cared for or to rest, because you don't have a baby to look after. And then, yeah, and I have to say I did get good help in the hospital here in Ireland. But yeah, it's very tough.
1: It's very difficult. Can I bring Alison in as well, Monica? Alison's with us on the line,
0: course,
1: and thank you for sharing, you know, your experience. I know it's not easy to do, but do appreciate you sharing some of your story with us today. Alison, can you maybe tell listeners a bit about your own experience?
2: Sure. Excuse me. Sure. Yeah. Again, very similar to Monica's story, that I was very late on in pregnancy. My scans had all been perfect. My 12-week scan was perfect. My 20-week scan was actually perfect. And they just couldn't get a clear visual on his face. And they just said, oh, look, sure, come back and, you know, whenever, when you're with the consultant. And then at 25 weeks, they said, you know, yeah, he does have a little cleft lip there, but it's actually the fluid on the brain that we're concerned about. And I always describe that like a punch to the stomach, that you're going, sorry, what? When did that happen? What happened there? And hundreds of questions come into your mind. And they then sent me for amniocentesis and all of that. And basically, it wasn't just fluid on the brain. He had many, many abnormalities on his brain, and his little long bones were too short. His kidneys were echogenic. He had a list of things wrong with him. And so they were fairly sure that he was going to die, but they didn't know when. And they just said that, like, if he does survive, he will have multiple daily seizures. He will never be able to walk or talk. He'll have no motor skills. He'll have difficulty feeding, all of these things. And you're left there going, my thinking on it was, why would I bring a baby into the world to suffer this much when they're going to pass anyway? Again, like Monica's story, because they weren't sure that he would die within 28 days, I fell outside the legislation. And so they said, you know, my healthcare team here, again, very good. They said, we'll support you whatever you decide to do, whether you decide to continue on with the pregnancy or end it, but we won't be able to do a termination for pregnancy here. You will have to travel to the UK to do that. Again, they offered me Liverpool or London. Logistically, Liverpool is a little bit easier, but you're not navigating underground systems and all of that, again, at the worst possible time. So I chose to go to Liverpool at 30 weeks. I was 30 weeks pregnant at that stage. And again, I was there for about 4 days. They did the procedure on a Monday, and it took about 2 days to induce labor. I always say my body wanted to hold on to him for that little bit longer. I delivered him on the Wednesday, got to spend a little bit of time with him. I had a friend over with me. But then you have to make plans to come home. Now, I actually chose to send out, I called my first son, Theo. I chose to send him off for post-mortem, so I actually had to leave him at the hospital, which is an incredibly difficult thing to do, because basically you've given birth to your baby and you have to walk away and leave them in a hospital, get on, and as Monica said, within 24 hours of giving birth, because actually all the flights were booked out in Liverpool, because I think there was a match on, I had to travel to Manchester to get a plane, so I had to get a taxi, a train, a plane, and drive 2 hours home when I got to Dublin Airport, all within 24 hours of giving birth with my baby.
1: The longest journey, Alison, for you.
2: Oh yeah, when the flight's delayed and you're sitting there going, I just want to be home. I just want to be home with my own things, and, you know, kind of, and you're grieving. You're also physically, you know, have the effects of that. So yeah, it's, you know, really having to travel really just adds unnecessary trauma onto it.
1: Yeah, look, and I know, obviously, you know, with the referendum, and the book was released to coincide with the 8th year anniversary, wasn't it, of the
2: European, that's correct. So, yeah. That's right. So, I mean, this is the thing that, I mean, so I'm the chair of LMC, so I provide the support services a lot of the time for them. And that's what a lot of women say when they contact me first thing. What did we vote for? I thought that people don't realize this was happening. People thought that, well, we voted yes in the 2018 referendum. Therefore, surely this isn't happening anymore. And these are people at their most vulnerable with their most wanted pregnancies going through an incredibly traumatic time. And they're not getting the healthcare that they should be here in Ireland.
1: Do you feel or hope, and you mentioned the LMC, the Bereavement Support Charity, that's behind the publication of the book, which is called The Impossible Choice for listeners. But do you hope, I suppose, Alison, with publishing this, that it might start the conversation around bringing about further change?
2: Absolutely, that's a hope. I mean, I think, to be honest, the primary driver of the book was that so other women can get comfort at that time, so they can pick up the book, read stories, and feel that they can identify with something and get comfort going through their own journeys. But absolutely, the more conversations that we can have about this, the better, because it is something that needs to be talked about. It is something, as I say, that people don't even realise is happening. And so that if it does bring about discussion and change, I mean, the ideal would be a legislative change to widen the circumstances that women can access a termination for medical reasons here in Ireland. You know, I also went on to have a subsequent pregnancy that unfortunately had the same abnormalities, but we, with the help of a geneticist, found out the diagnosis during pregnancy. And because of that, they did offer me a termination here in Ireland, but I chose to continue to term. And Jasper was my second son. I delivered him and he lived for about 45 minutes after birth. That was a very different experience for me because my friends and family were there. I got the fantastic cuddle cough from Felicol and I was able to bring my baby home and, you know, the people were able to visit me there. And that was a very different experience than being pregnant, going across to Liverpool, coming back not pregnant without my baby. And it's a very abstract concept for other people to realise you've been through this massive life-changing experience because they have not got to meet Theo, they didn't get to see him, whereas with Jasper, which is what I called my second son, they did. And it was, I got that ritual of having a funeral and all of that for him over here.
1: And I mean, you can speak to it from, unfortunately, from both experiences, Alison, and the difference in those stories for you. It's 15 different women's stories, isn't it, that are included in the book?
2: Yeah, 15 different stories. We support women whether they choose to terminate their pregnancy or continue to term. Everybody's choice is individual and depends on their own personal circumstances. These 15 stories happen to be of women that have chosen to end the pregnancy for medical reasons. 5 of them received care here. 10 of them had to travel to the UK to do so. But it also encompasses their other pregnancy journeys. Beforehand, they might have had miscarriages, fertility struggles, IVF, second trimester losses. So it just, it encompasses everything in the book.
1: And the reality is that, you know, so many more than 15, it's just 15 that are documented in this book called The Impossible Choice. This listener tells me that this very same situation happened to my own sister in 2011. She too had to travel at 24 weeks to the UK, and I'll never forget the devastation. Here we are in 2026. I feel women still being traumatised having to leave their own support network at what must be the most devastating time, says this listener. Look, if you want to share your own stories or experiences with us, drop us an email. It's lunchtimelive@newstalk.com. Alison and Monica, listen, thanks a million to you both for sharing that experience with us today on the programme. It's 087 1400 106. That is the WhatsApp number. We'll take a short break.
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0: Dublin footballer Roberto Lopez getting ready to line out for Cape Verde against Spain in the World Cup later this evening. Pat Holmes, who was one of Roberto's coaches for a number of seasons with Lourdes Celtic, is with us on the line. How are the excitement levels this afternoon, Pat?
1: I just can't wait for it. Like, it's a dream, really. You know, and it couldn't happen to a nicer fella. He's a top man, Roberto.
0: Yeah. What was the skill set? Was it there from the very beginning, from the early days, Pat?
1: From the very beginning. No two ways about it. Roberto played centre-half for me, and he was clever, very skillful, and he was a great team man. Even then, a little bit quieter than he is with Rovers now, but what a player. Like, he was... You couldn't ask, if I say to him, I want you to do this, he done it. Never asked the question, just done it with the team, constantly. He's still the same, you know, like you can see it when he plays for Rovers, you know.
0: Has he always been, that standout has always been there, has it? Like, I take it you're, from what you're saying, you're not surprised, Pat, to see him making it this far.
1: Listen, Roberto played on a very good team with us at Lourdes, and look, you'd have to see him playing then to realise how good he was. He was very, very skillful, and I was chuffed when he ends up at centre-half or Rovers, because that's where he started off with me. And like, I was also, when he signed for Rovers, like Stephen Bradley, he's a Lourdes man as well, so when he was over the moon, and it's such a great, you know, match, him at Rovers, like, and look what's come out of it.
0: Yeah.
1: You know.
0: It's a real dream come true stuff, yeah. Isn't it, for him and for his family. And
1: but listen, you couldn't meet a nicer family. Roberto came down to my house a few weeks ago. I didn't even know he was coming down, and I actually wasn't in. But he gave me a text and a phone call saying, Pat, did you get that? And I said, get what, Roberto? He had given me one of those Cape Verde jerseys to wear for the World Cup. And I, you know, I texted him back, I rang him, I said, Roberto, I can't, you know, this is... unbelievable what you're giving me, and he's never forgotten me, and he's never forgotten his roots either. If he asks him to come down to Lourdes and do something, he'll do it.
0: He'll do it.
1: And that's the way he
0: Isn't
1: is.
0: Isn't that unbelievable, you know, that he came up and took the time to bring you up as a former coach from younger, you know, one of his jerseys for the World Cup?
1: Oh, come here, but his family, like, I mean, it's not unusual. Judy, you know, Carlos, the top parents, and look, I mean, they were so good to me through the years when I had Roberto. I had Roberto for 6 or 7 years, and like, I mean, the whole family is solid, and that's the way it is. They're just a really good family.
0: That's fantastic. For Roberto. Where are you going to watch the match, Pat, tonight?
1: Oh, I'm going to watch it at home. In the peace and quiet. I actually texted Roberto the other day. I said, Roberto, I'm not going to be texting now during the World Cup. I'll talk to you when you come home. And I just wish them the best. And, like that, you know, really and truly, I'll be with him every step of the way now. Yeah. And so will everyone else. But, you know, in the talk, you know, anytime you meet people that's involved in football, it's about Roberto now, you know. So.
0: Well, I was listening even to former managers, you know, talking about him and, you know, the kind of the inspiration that he is for the younger generation coming through as well. You know, the younger kids listen, watching this tonight.
1: You couldn't. You know, and Roberto's wife, Leah, she was in a youth club that my daughter was involved in, and she's a beautiful girl. And look, I mean, the two lovely families. Like, yeah. It couldn't be a better match. Everything is going so well.
0: So you're going to be sitting in the comfort of your own home this afternoon. It's 5 o'clock, isn't it? The match
1: shouting at the television. Yeah.
0: And I hope you have the jersey on.
1: Oh, I will. Without.
0: Yeah. And, you know, that's a lovely connection.
1: You know, he's actually getting a right. My wife is Brazilian, and she texts me, and. She says, Pat, there's a big roll up in the paper in Brazil about Roberto as well. Like, he's just caught everyone's imagination.
0: Yeah, that's terrific.
1: It's a great story.
0: Well, Pat, you know? Listen, hopefully, fingers crossed, it'll all go well later on this evening. And hope the excitement levels aren't too off the charts for yourself as well. But listen, fair play to you, and thanks a million for getting in touch and for joining us today on the programme. It's Cape Verde in Spain. It's 5 p.m. then kickoff later on this evening. Pat Holmes there, who, as he said, he's one of our Roberto's former coaches from a number of years ago when he previously played with Lourdes Celtic. The email is lunchtimelive@newstalk.com. Now, we have another great prize all this week here on Lunchtime Live to give away to one lucky listener every single day. If you fancy winning a two-night luxurious stay in the four-star Imperial Hotel in Cork City, you'll get two nights in one of their fabulous rooms. There's breakfast in both mornings as well. There's also an evening meal at Alina's restaurant, and you'll get access to the Tranquil Vitality Suite at the Escape Spa. You can sit back, you can unwind in the hydrotherapy pool and the aroma steam room. So if you want all of that, all you have to do is tell me, who is this famous Cork voice?
2: When I was in primary school, I think, you know, the big sport for me, and I didn't even know it was sport, was running, you know, from school home at lunchtime. And, you know, we'd go home for lunch and then run back again. And, you know, the quicker you got home, the more time you had at home.
0: Yeah, if you recognise that Cork sports star, all you have to do, text the word Cork with your answer and your name, send it in to us, 53106 is the number, it'll cost you 30 cents. We'll pick a winner, we'll announce that before the end of the programme, and if you want more information on their stay, dine and unwind package, you can visit imperialhotelcork.com. Now, our own presenter of the home show here on News Talk, Sinead Ryan, is with me on the line today. Sinead, do you bother sitting down with the family still for a Sunday roast?
3: Oh, do you know, I've been there and I've come back to it, and in the middle, definitely not for years and years. I wrote a piece for the Irish Independent about the whole tradition of Sunday roasts and Sunday lunches and Sunday dinners. And it seems that fewer and fewer people, Andrea, are actually sitting down to a proper Sunday lunch with a roast of joint and the trimmings and the vegetables and the roast potatoes and the gravy and all of that, which is a great pity, but it has got so expensive. And butchers are reporting reductions in sales because, you know, it is the increase in the price of meat joints has been huge.
0: And is that what it's down to? Just, you know, meat and the cost of the roast joint, it's now seen it's a luxury?
3: I think it is partly that, for sure. But it's also because we've changed the way families eat together. And I suppose this is to do with the busyness of life, with the way, I suppose, far more women are working nowadays than when I was a child. And that idea of all sitting down to the same dinner. I mean, how often is it now in a family that everybody says, oh, I don't like that, or I have an intolerance to that, or I'm allergic to that, or I'm on a diet for this or that. I mean, that kind of thing just was nonsense in my day.
0: Yeah.
3: It just wasn't tolerated. There's your dinner, eat it or don't eat it.
0: Absolutely. But it's funny, you know, there's something kind of sad about the value, the price that you put on that weekly time together, though, over a shared meal.
3: Indeed. And look, I mean, life is busy and people have things on and kids are running hither and thither. And it is very, very difficult to find time to sit down at meal times. But I think it's a shame that even just once a week on the so-called day of rest that we don't do that, or we do that less and less, because it is very, very important. I mean, my kids are all gone now, but when they come back, when they boomerang back to the house on a Sunday, all they want to eat is a roast dinner.
0: Yeah.
3: It is their favourite comfort food.
0: I love it.
3: Mammy makes, I do too. And it doesn't really matter whether it's beef or pork or roast chicken. Everybody loves it.
0: What about you? Russell Alford of Gastro Gaze is with us here, Sinead, in studio this afternoon. Are you a Sunday roast fan?
4: I adore a Sunday roast.
0: Oh my God, it's amazing.
4: It's one of the greatest joys in life. Now, we are in what's allegedly summertime, and I feel I crave it more, but I don't want it in nicer weather.
0: It's a real October to February kind of a dish.
4: Yes, very much so. It's that autumnal, even springtime, but it just brings comfort. It brings people together.
0: Oh, I love
4: where appropriate. But it is a logistical nightmare sometimes to make.
0: Do you bother actually make them on?
4: Yeah, if I was asking my family over or friends over, and it isn't a Saturday night business, my next option is usually a Sunday roast.
0: Sunday roast.
4: And I love the idea of cooking it.
0: Yeah.
4: Usually by the time I've tried to keep everything warm at the same time, it's a bit of a nightmare situation. I can understand, it's, you know, in times gone by, the logistics have been easier because it's just been so, you know, a well-oiled machine. But a 30-something-year-old trying to deal with an air fryer on one side, an oven that I barely use on another.
0: Yeah.
4: I can cook very well, but a roast does sometimes just...
0: But sure, that's the thing. Yeah. Like, Sinead, it's so time consuming.
3: Well, I think it's about time management. Mm-hmm. I mean, if you're making, I love the slow roast joints, not the kind of the flash in the pan, the leg of lamb, because I can't really afford that. But a shoulder of lamb can take 5 hours to cook at about 140 degrees. She can go away, go on a hike, go for a walk, visit your family, come back,
0: yeah,
3: and the thing is ready to go. And all you have to do is throw on some broccoli, some peas, some carrots, and a few roast potatoes. I mean, it's really just about planning your time rather than the length of time that it takes. Now, I mean, you know, a roast chicken, if it's taking more than an hour, you've way overcooked it. So it's just the planning, I think, is the hard bit.
0: You struck me as the kind, Sinead, that would be making homemade Yorkshire puddings.
3: I do not like a Yorkshire pudding. I think this is a rogue ingredient. This is the rogue ingredient. We got Sunday dinners, and the whole idea of eating meat and a joint on a Sunday goes right back to Tudor times, Henry VIII. And his royal guard, the yeomen in those funny uniforms, are called beef eaters. If you go to the Tower of London now, you'll still see them there today. And the reason they were called that was because in Tudor times, Henry used to give the guards rations to buy beef on a Sunday. And that's why they became called the beef eaters, and that's they're still called that today. The Yorkshire pudding is a purely... We got the whole idea of Sunday dinners from the British.
0: Yeah.
3: But the Yorkshire pud
0: should stay there. Yeah, do you know what's funny? I love a Yorkshire pudding with a roast beef, Russell. But I have made it previously during COVID when I had nothing to do with my time, but I would never bother doing it now.
4: Yeah, they can take... Every element takes a long time. I do enjoy a roast when I'm out. Mm. And I do like to differentiate. There's a big difference between a carvery and a roast, though.
0: Why?
4: Well, a carvery is to go up with a tray and it's served to you, whereas a roast feels like a sit-down order from the menu and it's brought to you.
0: Yeah.
4: Very different experiences, similar sensations. It's very, very delicious, but they are very different.
0: Well, you're inspiring a lot of our listeners here today. I've got in touch to say I'd love nothing more now than a Sunday roast later this evening. This texter, though, says, we, as a family, we eat together most evenings and we cook home-cooked dinners most evenings as well. We're a family of five. The kids are aged from 14 to 8, so Sunday is the day off, not a day to make an elaborate meal using every single pot and casserole dish in the kitchen. That listener is so spot on. Sinead Ryan, Russell Alford, thanks a million to you both for joining us here on the programme this afternoon. Our cardiologist is here next to answer all of your health questions.
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0: Ask the doctor, Dr. Matthew Barrett, consultant cardiologist at St. Vincent's Hospital and clinical governance lead for Heart Health Check, is with me in studio today to answer all of your, well, healthy heart questions. Matthew, thanks a million for coming into us.
6: Thanks for having me, Andrea.
0: 087 1400 106 is the WhatsApp number. Before we get to the listener queries, Matthew, today, how do we know if we have a healthy heart?
6: Well, I suppose to start, this was Andrew, you know, when you think of how we've advised people to look after their hearts, it's really changed a lot over the years. So it used to be, if you're having chest pain now, call an ambulance in case it's a heart attack. And then it moved to, oh, if you're noticing every now and again you're getting a little bit of chest tightness or breathlessness, go to your doctor to see if it's maybe it's developing into something that might turn into a heart attack in the future. So kind of getting ahead of the heart attack before it happens. We've kind of moved now altogether towards actually look out for the things that don't cause symptoms before they cause symptoms. And that's things like blood pressure, cholesterol, keeping an eye on your weight, all those kind of things. So really we're trying to advise people, it's not really good enough to wait until you've developed a problem. What you really want to do is to take an active interest in things early. Mm. And, you know, very, when we're young, when we're healthy, when we're not feeling symptoms, you know, the last thing we want to do is go see a doctor. But actually, if you get in there early with and diagnose something again, like blood pressure, cholesterol, things you won't necessarily feel.
0: Yeah.
6: It's really, you know, that the best time to deal with them is before they've caused a problem. When we think about things like heart atherosclerosis, as we call it, which is a mixture of things including cholesterol, calcium, plaque that builds up around your heart. It happens to us all.
0: Mm-hmm.
6: As time goes on and as we get older, it tends to happen to us all. It happens more quickly if you have those things I mentioned.
0: Yeah, and do we screen our hearts? Like, we don't really have a screening service as such, do we?
6: So there's no, you know, when you think of things like, say, breast check or cervical check, which are dedicated screening programs for heart disease, we don't have something similar like that in Ireland. But what we do have is we have primary, what we call primary prevention, which is if you go to your GP, get your blood pressure checked, get standard bloods done like cholesterol, etc., you can get a rough idea on whether you need to be worried about it or not. And again, the most important thing, they don't cause symptoms. So, you know, just because you feel fine doesn't mean there isn't something there that might need some attention.
0: Okay, so it's the cholesterol and the blood pressure.
6: Those are the commonest things. And, yeah. we think of these things as things that affect old people. You can develop blood pressure in your 20s, 30s. So it's not at all uncommon for it to happen. So again, it might just be a one-off check. Usually if you're young, under the age of 40, you get a blood pressure check. That's you covered for about 5 years.
0: Yeah.
6: So it could be as quickly even as going into your chemist, getting a blood pressure check. If it's okay, check it again in 5 years. If there's any concerns about it, maybe get it done again in a little while. And if it's still high, well, then go to your GP and see if you need medication.
0: Okay. Some of the listener questions, Matthew, for you this afternoon. Please ask Dr. Barrett, what are the foods to avoid to reduce cholesterol? I'm 74-year-old female and I'm wondering, is peanut butter bad?
6: Peanut butter, it's high in fat and high in protein. So it's not specifically, in and of itself, not a problem with any food. We always say don't overdo any one particular food stuff. So always a mix of foods is always a good way to be. So we'd advise things like having a mix of fruit and veg, a mix of protein and a mix of whole grains and cereals, things like brown rice, etc. So don't overdo any one thing. Peanut butter in and of itself, it's got a good nutritional profile, but if you eat a lot of it, it might start to cause a problem. Same thing for things like fatty red meats, full fat butters, all those kind of things. A little bit is fine. If you overdo it, take a lot of it, it causes a problem. And again, people often ask me things like fries and things like that we'd often all be used to having. You know, one fry a week, it's not going to end the world. Having it every day, again, overdoing any one particular food stuff is always potentially
0: going to
6: cause
0: a problem. We were just talking about the Sunday roast there a few moments ago.
6: Keep it on a Sunday. Don't have it every day.
0: Fair enough. Listener says, I recently was diagnosed with sleep apnea with an AHI of 51. Oh, I've been fitted with a CPAP machine this week, which hopefully will help to resolve the issue. Can any damage be caused to my heart? Or can that be reversed with the CPAP machine?
6: So I suppose the way, for any of your listeners who aren't aware, sleep apnea is a condition whereby you stop breathing properly at nighttime. What happens then is your oxygen levels go down because it's not getting into your lungs. And what happens as a result is your heart has to kind of try and keep the show on the road with a lower amount of oxygen. So it means it's working really hard at night to keep everything going. You know, in a normal situation, when you go to bed at night, your whole body relaxes, your blood pressure goes down, everything relaxes, and you kind of recharge. With sleep apnea, your body's going all night. So it's like you never got any sleep. So you wake up, you're drowsy, you're groggy, and your heart's been working all night. CPAP, what it does is it forces oxygen into your system, so it'll bring those oxygen levels back up again. So it's a temporary fix. The most important thing with sleep apnea is to see, is there an underlying cause of it? For some people, it's just one of those things that happened. Mm. One of the really common causes of sleep apnea is if you're overweight. So if you've got a bit of a belly, it's very, very difficult for your diaphragm to push against that. So the most important thing would be, if you are carrying a bit of extra weight, to be trying to lose it in addition to using the CPAP. And if you lose enough weight and get active enough and to lose enough of that belly, oftentimes it'll reverse completely.
0: It'll reverse.
6: The way it can affect your heart is it can cause your blood pressure to go quite high. And again, very often you'll need blood pressure medications to treat it. But if you were to get rid of the sleep apnea with enough weight loss, again, you could get down on the blood pressure medication.
0: I didn't realise sleep apnea was reversible like that.
6: Oh, yeah. And again, it depends on the cause. For some people, it's just one of those things. And if that's the case, it's not reversible. For some people, it can be due to their sinuses or the way their throat is, if it's congested, there's no oxygen getting in. And for some people, if you're carrying a lot of weight, again, it's just your diaphragm working against your tummy. Lose enough weight and very often it'll either improve or be gotten rid of.
0: Right. 087-1400-106, the WhatsApp number. This texter, Matthew, was admitted to A&E last month. Doctor wasn't happy with the ECG and they had to go to hospital again. They've checked everything. They put it down to stress. Everything was grand, but said that I had a high heartbeat. I'm wondering what that means, though.
6: So, I mean, we always think about people who are very athletic as having a very low heart rate. A very high heart rate means that even when you're doing nothing, your heart's kind of working harder than it needs to be. Not necessarily always a heart problem. Sometimes it's just that maybe you're not as active as you should be, not as fit as you should be. Sometimes it can be a hormonal issue. Sometimes it can be to do with your kidneys, liver, etc. In and of itself, a heartbeat on the higher side isn't necessarily a problem unless there's something underlying it causing it. As an abnormal ECG, only about sort of 50, 60% of us will have a totally normal ECG. That's 100% perfect. A slight irregularity in the ECG, not necessarily something to worry about in and of itself. When they would have gone to the A&E, they would have checked things like blood tests that should look for markers of heart strain. They would have potentially done other things like x-rays to look for anything in the chest causing it. If they were happy there wasn't anything going on, probably nothing to be worried about. But if you have a resting high heart rate, you know, it might be no harm to see if you can get more active to try and get your heart working more efficiently.
0: Okay. Listener wondering, can anxiety cause damage to your heart?
6: Anxiety in and of itself, no. Anxiety and stress and the behaviours that go along with it sometimes. So, for example, if you have a very stressful work life that causes a lot of anxiety and stress, maybe you're not getting as much sleep as you should. Maybe your eating patterns aren't as good as they should be. Maybe you're drinking more alcohol than you would otherwise. So it's oftentimes the behaviours that happen around that stress and anxiety that actually cause the heart problems. anxiety in and of itself, no, but sometimes the way we treat it or the way we deal with it, absolutely.
0: Yeah. The texter says, my dad had a virus in his heart a couple of years ago and had an irregular heartbeat for a while as a result. It's been good now, it's gone for a couple of years, but we're wondering, is it likely to come back?
6: Very, very common thing. I'm sure during COVID times, we all got very aware of this condition called COVID myocarditis, and that's the condition your texter is referring to. Myocarditis meaning inflammation of the heart muscle due to a virus. It is really common. So when we do pathology studies, about 20 to 30% of people will have had some evidence of myocarditis in their lives. Most of us, it comes and it goes and it doesn't cause any problems. There's not necessarily any need to be worried in the future. If they get another episode of myocarditis, which again, the same kind of thing, they might get an irregular heartbeat for a while. Usually it all settles down again. I wouldn't in and of itself be worried about it. I remember myself when I had COVID during the good old COVID times, I got a very fast irregular heartbeat from time to time. I actually got a little monitoring device because any time I was cycling, my heart would start to go crazy. I'd have to stop, do an ECG on myself to make sure everything was okay. So very, very common when you have active inflammation to feel a funny heartbeat. After it settled down, it's very unlikely to cause any problems. So I wouldn't be worried about it.
0: Okay. This texter, Matthew, says, I eat quite healthy and I'm a healthy weight and I exercise a bit as well, but my cholesterol has come back as high in recent blood tests. I'm wondering what could be causing this. Can I fix it? Because I'm already on a pretty good diet.
6: One thing I suppose, a point I'd like to get across to people is to get interested in not just the cholesterol number, but also the breakdown. So we hear high cholesterol, we think of your total cholesterol number, but that's actually made up of about four or five different types of cholesterol. Some are good and some are bad. If it's the good cholesterol that is high or relatively high, we don't get too worried about it. So even if your bad cholesterol is a little on the higher side, if your good cholesterol is also high, I wouldn't be so concerned. So your bad cholesterol is your LDL cholesterol, your good cholesterol is your HDL cholesterol. If they're both high, I wouldn't be as concerned. Say it's nothing to do that with your fault. Whereas if it's just the LDL that is high and the HDL being normal or low, well then, if you're already doing everything right, it's just the way your genetics are wired. So very often there's very little you can do about it. Just potentially in the family. And when we think about people who have a family history of heart disease, very often it's actually that have a family history of a high LDL cholesterol, a genetically high cholesterol, and that's what causes the heart disease.
0: It's interesting to know that. Yeah,
6: and very little to do about it. So again, anybody who's worried about their cholesterol, and they hear they have a high cholesterol, really important to look at the breakdown. And your GP will usually have the summary of the different types of cholesterol, and they'll try and give you an idea as to whether it's just the bad cholesterol or whether some of the other cholesterols, which we don't worry about as much, may be actually pushing the total number up.
0: It's worth knowing that for sure. For the moment, Matthew, we'll have to get you back again because there's loads more listener questions. People very concerned about their heart. Dr. Matthew Barrett, consultant cardiologist at St. Vincent's Hospital and clinical governance lead for Heart Health Check. Thanks a million, Matthew, for joining us on the programme today. Now, I just want to mention

0: Tour is back from this weekend. Newstalker hitting the road around the country, broadcasting from right across Ireland. So Lunchtime Live is going to be broadcasting live from the Galmont Hotel in Galway next Monday, June 22nd. And we really want you to join us on the day. 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Newstalk's summer tour is all with thanks to ESB, Ireland's largest EV charging network. Now, the winner of the fabulous two-night stay in the four-star Imperial Hotel in Cork is Jackie Honeyball from Newbridge. We'll be in touch, Jackie, with you just after the programme. Sean Moncrief is with you next. My thanks to the production team, Niamh Hamill, Heather Blackburn, Michael Quilligan and Sound, research by Laura Hannan and Rory Galvin, and the editor is Aisling Moore. We'll chat to you at midday tomorrow.
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5: It's been reported today that the Pentagon has released a new tranche of files detailing UFO sightings. They include a disc shooting out beams of light, a shining red orb, and a ship that was shaped like a potato. Afternoon, you're welcome to the Moncrief Show. 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Later on in the show, James Dempsey will be in with us. One of the shows he'll be reviewing is Fun Boys. It's about a load of lads living in Northern Ireland. And I just see a story there that just popped up in the Irish Times website that the Phoenix magazine is going to close down after more than 40 years. I suppose a lot of people listen might say, what the hell's the Phoenix magazine? But back in the day, it was a very important voice in for many things, but for a bit of mischief as well. It poked at the Irish establishment quite relentlessly. So that's sad to see, but I suppose a sign of the way times are changing. First, though, the way we speak is filled with verbal crutches or stock phrases we tend to revert to using, and a lot of the time they don't mean anything. Recently, the novelist Louis de Bernier went on a rant in The Guardian about the overuse of the word like. He was writing about the English, but it's undeniable that we Irish use it too. Do you know what I mean? Like, Jill Anderson is a director and a coach at the Dublin School of Drama and Communication. Good afternoon, Jill.
6: Good afternoon, Sean.
5: Are these bad? Is it bad to have these kinds of verbal crutches?
6: I don't think so. For normal conversation, I don't think it's too bad. It's kind of part of our language, and different generations use different ones. I think it gets really annoying when it's in a speech or something like that, and someone uses loads and loads of them, and then it becomes irritating. But a lot of the time, sure, we don't even know we're using them ourselves.
5: Yeah, why do we use them? What are they for?
6: Well, there's loads of different reasons why we use them, and we use them, I suppose, for different ways at different times. So if you're someone that's not used to public speaking and you have to stand up and work and do a presentation or a talk or something like that, then they're a way for you, because you feel really nervous, you're vocalizing the silence. So there's nothing more terrifying than standing up in front of people if you're not a performer and having silence. So while you're thinking about what you're going to say, you use this kind of filler word to help you along, because it doesn't feel as intimidating as not saying anything at all. And then in conversation, it's because what we're used to. I think, isn't it Ross O'Carroll Kelly? He uses one like all the time, which is in South County Dublin. And people just use it. They don't even know that they're using it.
5: Yeah, I think it's not just in South County Dublin people say like. It's around the country. But people will put like on the end of a sentence. And it's almost often strikes me that it's, I mean, it's obviously redundant there. There's no need for it. But that, it's almost like it's a little bit musical to put like on the end of something.
6: It is. It is. We see each generation has their own verbal crutch. So like is kind of from people in the 1990s, so kind of kids from that age. And then do you know what I mean? Is for a slightly older age group. And then I think in Cork they use boy. So every kind of, I suppose, section of society and age group has their own verbal cue that they use. But sometimes as well, they say that when you're presenting and things like that, that it means you're more authentic, that people can connect with you more if you use these little filler words.
5: Yeah, but again, it depends. If you overuse them, then that's what all people will hear. And then whatever else you're saying is behind a lot of likes and ums and ahs or, you know, whatever.
6: Yeah, if you overuse them, then they become really irritating. And you're taking away from your message. It sounds like you're not confident. You don't really know what you're talking about. And also, what the listener just turns off. But for the odd time, it's okay. It makes you connect with the audience because they feel like, oh, you're human. You're more normal. You're like us.
5: Yeah, and are people, do people use them because they're trying to think of what to say next?
6: Yeah, is it literally just a vocalized silence? So rather than you standing there and just pausing for a second and thinking about what your next sentence is going to be, we fill that silence because it is literally terrifying to stand there and in silence and not be saying anything. So we fill that silence. Also as well, you're afraid someone else is going to jump in and start talking. So if you're still talking or vocalizing, no one's going to interject and talk over you.
5: Oh, right. Okay. Are there things that particularly annoy you, Jill?
6: I don't like filler words, but then I use them myself, so I have to be careful about that. I find it really annoying, and if, particularly when I'm listening to politicians, I don't know why, but that's my real bugbear. When they start using filler words, it really irritates me.
5: Okay. But they're padding it out a lot of the time.
6: Yeah, I suppose they should be better public speakers. Do you know that's part of their job? I think I'm probably being a bit unfair because it is terrifying to stand up and talk in front of an audience unless you're a trained performer.
5: I suppose so. Jill, thanks very much for speaking with us today. That was Jill Anderson there, director and coach of the Dublin School of Drama and Communication. One texter says, do you know what I mean? Is definitely overused and some people say it all as one word. It's also not a question, but a phrase. It is, because when somebody says it, they're not wondering whether you know what they mean or not. It's almost like they need you to acknowledge what they've just said. Because when people say, do you know what I mean, they seem to want you to say, yes, I do know what you mean, even though it's pretty obvious you know what they mean. My aunt used to constantly say, what do you call it, all the time, when she couldn't think of a word, which was often. Another text says, in terms of is an overused term. Do you know what I mean? Like, in terms of, I think Micheál Martin is quite fond of in terms of. He speaks in that kind of, it's a sort of slightly semi-formal way. And notice that my youngest son will make a statement with a yeah at the end. Went to the shop, yeah? Kicked the ball over the wall, yeah? People who start sentences with yeah, no. That's very Irish, I think. That when you people will say yes and no, even if usually if it's if they're going to agree with you, they will say no, yes. I don't understand what that is, where that came from. My pet peeve is thank you so much. Yeah, spare me. I'm adopting Mila Buchlis instead. Less syllables and culturally positive, says the eco plumber. Yeah. Also, the use of the word perfect. Like, there's people say perfect a million times a day in relation to anything. You're buying a load of Jack's paper and you go, can I buy this Jack's paper? Do you want anything else? No, perfect.
1: 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Conversation that counts.
5: Time for four questions. The four questions, as ever, are what delighted you over the weekend, what annoyed you over the weekend, what did you learn, and what are you looking forward to? The people here to answer them are Donal O'Donoghue and Dearne O'Connor. Good afternoon to you both.
7: Afternoon.
5: Donal, you're delighted to have your family around you.
7: I am feeling the love.
5: you sure?
7: Do you know what? It was a weird week. My mum was taken into hospital last week, so that's not a delightful moment.
5: No.
7: But sometimes unexpected things have unexpected consequences. And the thing that has been delightful is that my sisters and my dad and myself have rallied around to help her get good and strong. She's going to have surgery this week, so we're all kind of rooting for her. But the funny thing is, I think, as you get a little bit older, is that you realise between life and work and all that gets in the way, you probably see less of your family than, you obviously see less of your family than you do in your younger years. But I think for me, the delightful thing this week was everybody getting together, having those conversations and realising, when I look at my mum and her determination and her grit at how she's dealing with all the investigations and everything that she needs to do to get herself good and strong this week, it reminds me where we all get some of that determination and grit. You know, she's a great person, and my sisters and my dad have been outstanding. So out of a pretty crappy start to the week, some good stuff has come.
5: Mm. And are you all taking shifts and turns?
7: Yeah,
5: and
7: it's all absolutely. Kind of very organized. So one of my sisters, Michelle, flew in from Scotland. So she basically dropped everything and came over. And my other sister, Josephine, has been brilliant as well. So we've been taking shifts. So there's someone with her all the time and helping her to build herself up.
5: Yeah.
7: And she's good crack, though. And she's been there. She's been listening to Moncrief. She's been doing her crosswords. She is sharp as a tack, and she's going to do great.
5: Okay. All right. Good on her.
7: Mm.
5: Because when you're of an age and you have, a few years ahead of you than you do behind you, there might be a temptation to feel sorry for yourself or just be miserable about it.
7: Yeah.
5: But, and it's extraordinary how often people who get some sort of disease that might have been far less serious were they in their 30s or something, let's say, that this is more serious now to them. Seriously injurious potentially, but they bear it with such great grace as well.
7: And that is, she is an absolute lady. But what's been amazing to watch as well is my dad, who is now learning to fend for himself at 86. He's mastered the art of the air fryer, and so it's, everybody's been on a learning curve, but it's great to see the family pulling together.
5: Yeah, okay, that's good. And keeping the spirits up. You went for a bit of a run, Darren?
3: Well, run now is a loose term, Sean, okay. I think, but my friend Chris, who I keep calling my friend, but I actually only really know him through social media, so it's kind of like
5: he's
3: a
5: not your friend. That's no. Just weird. Yeah.
3: Is. But he is running the double length of Ireland for a charity. So he has run from Mizzen to Malin, and now he's on the way back down to Mizzen. He should be there tomorrow. So I said I'd meet him in Nina, and I ran about 20 meters with him, and that was
5: good
3: deed. Yeah. And I couldn't find him. So, well, he had a tracker on him, so I don't know how I found it so difficult, but I found him on the N52. And instead of parking the car, like coming back after I found him and joining him, I decided to pass him and then had to run and catch
5: back
3: up.
5: To him.
3: So by the time I found him, I was like about to cough up a lung and couldn't actually really talk to him. So it was, it was interesting.
5: What charity is he running for?
3: Family Carers Ireland.
5: Right, okay.
3: Yeah, so absolutely brilliant. And I don't know how he's doing it. Myself and Daddy actually drove from Malin to Mizzen in a tractor last year. So, and that was, like, I didn't have to do anything except sit there. And Daddy did all the driving, 82 years of age. So I can't actually imagine having to use my own legs and, like, run.
5: But I imagine driving that distance in a tractor wouldn't be that comfortable either.
3: No.
5: The suspension wouldn't be great if it's one of the older ones.
3: The N17 is the bumpiest road in Ireland. And the only way you feel it is in a vintage tractor. We hopped the whole way down the N17, and he was absolutely unbelievable. I don't know how he did it. It's an old tractor, even in a brand new one or in a car, like, to drive that distance. So yeah, he was my hero, and we laughed, and I almost fell out of the tractor. Every couple of miles, the door would just swing open. So I was holding
5: Why?
3: Yeah, I don't know. It
5: was get that fixed, says Dad.
3: Maybe he did it on purpose. Yeah. He was like...
5: So I take it you're not a runner then?
3: I am trying to get into running.
5: Okay.
3: Yeah, so I've run maybe 3 kilometres and then almost die, but I'm trying to, like, feel something again. I gave up alcohol and cigarettes, so I'm trying to get, like, a healthy kick out of something, like, what is going to make me feel alive. And I feel alive after running, but I have to, like, almost want to die before I get that. So now I'm wondering, is there, like, a healthy kick that I can get from something simple? What makes people feel alive? I would love to know.
5: That's a really sad thing you just said there, that you've given up cigarettes and alcohol and now you don't feel alive anymore.
3: Did I?
5: That's essentially
3: I'm
5: what
3: just
5: you
3: so
5: just
3: used
5: said.
3: To it now. No, do you know
5: but
3: what?
5: But you know the way people that may have, you know, maybe have a kind of slightly addictive personality. Mm. And so they have to give up, you know, alcohol. But then they replace it with manic exercise, and it's, yeah, equal, now it's not doing them any harm physically, but they're equally as addictive about it, and it often strikes me there's something unhealthy about that.
3: Yeah. You know? I just love a little dopamine hit every now and again. That's what I'm looking for. But I feel like my life has improved tenfold since giving up both things, but I just love a little kick every now and again, do you know? But do feel alive.
7: I got a text from my smartwatch a couple of weeks ago telling me that my resting heart rate was at 85 beats per minute.
5: Okay.
7: And I knew that when I was doing a bit of running a few years ago, it was around 55 beats per minute. So it scared the life out of me.
5: Oh, wow.
7: So in the space of a short period of time.
5: Your watch goes, you're going to die.
7: Well, do you know what I did? I pulled the data from the watch into AI, and I asked it for some advice because I thought that's cheaper than getting a personal trainer.
5: Sure.
7: And in the space of about 10 days, I cut down alcohol drastically. I started to eat clean, and I got my steps up over 10,000 steps a day and started getting back to it. I did a horrible 3K run that where I went too fast for the first kilometer and then kind of died off. Gave it a couple of days, did a 4K run nice and slow. But in the space of 10 days, the resting heart rate has come right back down to 62. With drinking lots of water, bit of running, and sometimes you just need that kick in the backside. And actually, I was really grateful that I got the old message telling me that there's a change in your resting heart rate. So,
5: were you under a lot of stress when you got that message, perhaps?
7: No, I was having a great time. It was what we were talking about. It was in Portugal, drinking pints, but not getting the steps up, drinking too many pints, eating nice food. And
3: feeling alive.
7: Feeling well, feeling more alive now, even after a couple of weeks of being a good boy.
5: But even if you didn't have that gizmo telling you, you probably would have come back to Ireland and thought, yeah, maybe I should cut back on the points and do that anyway.
7: Probably stepping on the scales would have given
5: it. No, but the smartwatch is just kind of frightening the life out of people in that you know, have to be optimum performance all the time, and nobody is.
7: Yeah, really, I hadn't got the text, I wouldn't have done anything about it, or the message, so.
5: Yeah.
7: There we go. Yeah. And I signed up for, at the end of July, there's a 5K charity race actually as well. So I'm going to do that. It's in Summerhill, County Meath. So
3: cool.
7: Big shout out to the people of Summerhill. There's about, I don't know, a few hundred people going to do this charity race.
3: So. That's exciting. I could join you for about 3 metres of it, maybe.
7: Well, sign you up.
5: Unless Darren finds something to, you know, make life worth living in between time. What annoyed you this week, Donald, was something involving your dad. Was your mum in hospital at that time when this happened? No,
7: she wasn't. And actually, the whole time the thing kind of happened, it got a little bit weird. So my dad is a tech-savvy guy. You know, he's got a smartphone, he's got his laptop, and he can use all devices and all that kind of stuff as a very capable 86-year-old. But he went into his local phone shop with a query on his phone, and he came out having bought signed up to a new bundle deal. So a switch provider for his TV, broadband, phone. And they said to him, look, you're going to save €700 a year. So he thought, well, that sounds like a good deal.
5: Yeah.
7: What he didn't factor in, or what they didn't mention, is that because he was in contract, he was going to get hit with a breaking contract fee of £560. So what really annoyed me this week was that idea

0: post. And he's like, what do I do with this? Geez, so we sold a pup.
1: Yeah. So, and so was there any way out of it? Was he kind of stuck with it?
0: And then my mom went into hospital. So, you know, it kind of fell down the priority list. But I think we are going to talk to the provider and see what they can do. So the provider shall remain nameless.
1: Nameless for the time being.
0: Until next week.
2: Yeah. I feel like they'll get no luck for that. You know, obviously he's of an age, you know, that might not know about all these contracts and stuff. And the exact same thing happened to my mother. My mother loved buying gifts for people who are like doing their job. I got a contract. She signed me into a contract for an upgrade on a new phone, and say my phone that I had was actually newer, but the woman in the shop convinced her that this was like the best deal ever. So mammy goes and buys her a box of Ferrero Rocher,
1: yeah.
2: And it's like, look, I got you this. Yeah. And I'm like, this is an awful deal. But like, your one in the shop is laughing because she's
0: in her condition.
1: Oh, yeah.
2: And a box of chocolates.
1: And she got chocolates. Someone's texting in to say 10,000 steps is not scientific. 7 to 7.5 is enough, according to actual medical research.
0: Well, I've been hitting 16 and 18,000. Hang on, let's do a quick check for today.
2: Just walking back to now.
0: I am on 11,666 already today, thanks to Lola the dog in the mornings. 5K walk. Yeah.
1: Wow, good
2: girl.
1: I have two young daughters. I'm busy like all parents. My smartwatch started telling me how little sleep I was getting. I hadn't noticed until it told me, so I started to panic about the sleep deprivation, even though I was feeling fine. In the end, I ditched the watch, as I couldn't get any more sleep, so being told didn't really help. Yeah, good point.
2: Losing sleep, over losing sleep.
1: Excellent point.
0: Vicious circle.
1: Yeah. But to get in like 11,000 steps, so you have to be very deliberate about that then.
0: Well, do you know what I've tried to do? Because we've got the puppy, so I'm getting out for a walk with Lola in the morning, and then when I come to work, you know, I either get the train or park the car, so there's another couple of thousand steps there, and then maybe get out for a little run, short run in the evenings. Started walking the kids to school some of the mornings against their will. But it really helps. It really helps.
1: Yeah. So what annoyed you, Darren, was Donal, basically.
2: I thought things were a little bit too harmonious in here, and I said I'd spice it up a little.
1: Okay.
2: So, Donal, I've actually set up some bollards out on the street, and I thought we could have a physical row, and maybe Sean could be the referee. So...
0: Are we talking like UFC kind of stuff here?
2: Yeah, whatever you're into. I have been pumping the guns and I went for a run at the weekend. So Donal put up a lovely post on social media, and it was to promote four questions. And the three names that were on it was Sean, Donal and Darren. And
0: I'm sorry for misgendering you.
1: Did it say Darren? Yeah. Oh, I hadn't noticed that. Oh, that's hilarious.
0: And to which I replied, holy AI. Because the little tags under our names were the correct names, but it said tune in to listen to Sean, Donal and Darren. So
2: excited to meet Darren.
0: Yeah.
2: He was looking well in the picture. I know, but it gave me PTSD because my brother, if he was to ever try and annoy me back in the day, he would either say that I was adopted or call me Darren. So,
1: okay, that's me.
2: Childhood trauma.
1: Which hurt the most, the adoption or the Darren?
2: The Darren, for some reason, because at least if I was adopted, they actually wanted me, you know what I mean?
1: Yeah, that's a good point. Yeah. You could say, you weren't good enough for them, so they wanted another one.
2: Yeah.
1: Someone says, I had a minor health scare when I was 42. Like our guest, it was a wake-up call. I had never taken any exercise, was definitely drinking too frequently and eating too much crap, cut the junk and booze, more or less, took up exercise and feel healthier and stronger than ever before. I turned 50 this year. It's never too late. About the father who was convinced to switch providers, etc. Does the cooling off period not help in these cases?
0: Yeah, but this is what I was saying. I think you generally have a 14-day cooling off period, but with my mum going into hospital, it just wasn't a priority.
1: Yes, of course.
0: But I do think, to be fair to the provider, I think my sister was onto them and they're going to find a solution. I think what's more annoying is just the fact that when you're in your 80s, for example, you are a little bit vulnerable to this is a great deal, and you're seeing the salesperson as an advisor, and they're saying, look, this is a great deal for you, you're going to save €700, and especially if you're living on a pension, a breakage fee of €560 is massive. So that's
1: it's kind of snake.
0: It's a bit icky, isn't it?
1: Yeah, it's a bit so what you learned, Darren, is not really to be careful about kind of the adverts you put on Done Deal.
2: Yes, wanted adverts specifically. So
0: is this for a man again, or

0: No, that was the next one. I'm all hoping to get scammed into a date. So my dad is looking for like a specific part for a machinery, and we couldn't find it in the, you know.
1: These are for the vintage tractors now, is it?
0: No, it's actually for a bobcat.
1: What's a bobcat? A
0: bobcat is like, it's like a little forklift.
1: Okay.
0: It's cool. It's like you're getting into a spacecraft and it has forks on it.
1: Yeah.
0: And he's looking for the forks for the bobcat, I think.
1: Okay.
0: So, yeah, he wasn't able to find it in like the cell, like, you know, the cell section.
1: The fork section in bobcats for you.
0: So he put up an ad in the wanted section, and then this lovely man rang and he was like, yeah, I have exactly what you're looking for. I have no proof that it exists. You can't come see it, but if you sell, like, send me the cash via bank, you know, draft or Western Union, I'll get that to you, no problem. So second time during this to happen. Yeah, well, he'd been stung before, so we.
1: Oh, really?
0: Yeah, and it was, yeah, so this time we're saying.
2: Did you catch it in time?
0: No, but the man was caught. He actually used his proper name through the Western Union bank transfer. Yeah. Mm. And we were able to find him on Facebook and then hand over the details to the guards. Yeah.
2: Wow. So,
0: This time we were like, we've played Knifey Spoonie before.
1: This fella was in Ireland, was he?
0: He was in Ireland, down in southern Ireland.
1: A part of Ireland. Let's not be too specific. Someone says, your guests not think that social media is flooded with so much conflicting information on health and fitness. Case in point, recommended ideal step counts. Also supplements. And Jesus, we have to be shoveling kilos of protein into our mouths every day to stay well. Joking aside, it's so confusing.
2: Yeah, it is confusing, but what I learned is that sitting on the couch, drinking pints and watching Love Island is not good for my resting heart rate.
1: Okay.
0: I think everything in moderation, though. You know, if you go for a walk and then you sit down and watch Love Island.
1: Yeah. I did 23,000 steps yesterday. Does that mean I can just stay in bed today?
2: Absolutely.
1: And Dave says, I need a break from my smartwatch. It's like living with Monica Geller.
0: Sounds like a good time.
1: Right. So, yes. That's an odd thing you've learned, but this is a fact about Japan.
2: Yeah. So, I learned this week that the sale of adult nappies in Japan is greater than the sale of children's nappies.
0: Wow.
2: Now let that sit there for a minute.
1: Yeah.
2: So Japan is one of the oldest populations and lowest birth rates in the world. And because I spend a lot of time thinking about the labor market and employment and all that kind of stuff, it made me think about Ireland, where, you know, we've got an aging population as well. At the moment, we have 4 people of working age per 2 people, or per 1 person over the age of 65. And by 2050, that's going to change significantly. So we've got a lot to think about in terms of how do we put money aside through pensions and the rainy day fund and all that kind of stuff. But yes, so that's what Japanese adult nappies made me think about, you know, making sure we're putting a few bob into our pension.
1: Yeah, or invest in an adult nappy factory is another possibility. But that's kind of terrifying in a way. I mean, it means that, you know, we and Japan might be heading that way, but we mightn't be able to kind of pay for ourselves. Well, we'd become too old.
2: Exactly. That's the big problem. Like by 2050, if there's only 2 people working and paying tax for every 1 person over the age of 65, that's going to put huge pressure on the exchequer. So we need to really be thinking now. So the government have brought in auto-enrollment pensions. So that's an extra 700,000 people that are now in the pension net and that are putting aside for the future. But I think one of the problems is, and it's not just, as you said, about pensions, but it's getting people thinking about, you know, providing for themselves later in life.
1: Yeah.
2: Yeah.
1: Maybe having a few more kids might be, you know, might be a good move at this point.
2: Absolutely. And we've also got
1: people can't afford to do that now. So, yeah.
2: Yeah. Adult nappies. There you go.
1: There you go. Yeah. Bobcat is a brand. Skid Steer is the proper name for that machine.
0: Is that not what I said? No.
1: Well, no. I don't know, whatever that is. Right, so, yes, Dearon, what are you looking forward to this week?
0: I am going to get my nails done after this, Sean. And okay.
1: Is that it? Is that... I'm sorry, I don't want to mean getting your nails done, but when you were saying that, you know, you've given up alcohol and smokes and you've nothing to live for,
0: is it reduced to that? I'm very much looking forward to that.
1: Yeah.
0: I feel like I could be feeling lost or I could be feeling down. But as long as my nails are done, I feel like I'm in control and that everything is going to be okay, Sean.
1: Okay. And do you go to the same person to get it done?
0: I do. I have like a couple of people on rotation, you know, that.
1: And yeah, do you get them to compete specific. With each other?
0: Sometimes I set up little, you know, I say, just leave this nail and I'm going to see how the other person compares, you know, little tests. But no, generally, no. My skin is very thin, so I have to be very, like, careful with who I let near it because they can cut easily. You know,
1: ooh.
0: It's a big job. Yeah, the instruments that they use, I actually have a bit of a fear of the nail technician, but it also kind of makes me feel alive.
1: And what are they going to do to you today when you go to get your nails done? Do you like just turn up and say, what can you do for me? And they go, oh my God. And then, you know.
0: Yeah.
1: Or do you come up with a shopping list?
0: Well, no. Kim is who I'm going to today. Okay. And she knows exactly the crack. She's like, I just put my hands out in front of her and she's like, I'll take the wheel from here. I trust Kim with my life.
2: What about the trotters?
0: No, they look after themselves. Yeah, I haven't seen my feet in weeks now. So.
1: You wear shoes to bed.
0: Yeah. Socks and sandals all
1: the
0: way.
1: And do you and Kim like swap confidential information? Do you have chats about life and that kind of stuff?
0: We do. I talk about her kids and she's actually from Vietnam. So we talked about when I was over in Vietnam and, you know, how her life contrasts between there and here and how she's trying to like bring her family, her mother and father over to visit was the last bit of information. I don't know if they've gotten here yet, but she'll tell me today.
1: Somebody says, I'm 70. I walk 8 kilometres every day and I can't lose weight. I think it might be 10 pints at the weekend has something to do with it. Nah, probably not. I did 40,000 steps yesterday. I normally hit 25,000 steps. 10,000 steps is barely moving.
2: Yeah.
1: Wow. It's getting competitive now. What are you looking forward to?
2: Looking forward to this week in our house is the final child is finishing the school year. So obviously the secondary school kids have finished, but we've one still in primary school.
1: And are they finishing this week?
2: She's finishing this week. Yeah.
1: Oh, wow.
2: Some of them are until the end of the month, but her school happens to be whatever way they've jigged the year around. She finishes this week. So I'm looking forward to no more panic mornings, trying to get uniforms, getting lunches packed, getting out the door. And for the kids actually to have a few weeks where they can be kids, where they can be out in the sunshine on their bikes, playing and just being kids. And I know that we'll be in here in a few weeks and I'll be saying I'm looking forward to them going back to school. But for this week, I'm looking forward to just to chill.
1: Yeah, but can they do that? You know what I mean? In that, like, it depends on where you live. You know, if you live in a set of streets is relatively safe where there's a park there and they can just go out the door
2: or knock up for their friends, that kind of stuff. They're out in the back garden, they're on the trampoline, they're getting fresh air, they're on their bikes. That's And I just, when I think back on the, you don't appreciate it when you're young, do you? Being able to just go out, see your friends, you know, come back when you're hungry, all that kind of stuff that we were able to do as kids. But when you think back on it, they're some of my fondest memories of the school holidays. So that's what I'm looking forward to for.
1: Yeah. Any of them going to be doing camps or any of that stuff?
2: Yeah. They're signed up for the GA and a bit of art and some other stuff. So they're all good stuff to look forward to. We've one going to the Gaeltacht.
1: First time.
2: First time going down Cayley's and Shifton.
1: Is it?
2: Cupola Focal.
0: Living the dream.
1: And you seem quite relaxed about that. That's good to hear. How long do they go for now?
2: Two weeks. And it's very expensive. I'll leave that there.
1: It's about a grand or something for the two.
2: A grand or 1,200 quid. Now I'd have to talk to my financial controller. But
0: if you want to send them down to me and give me the cash, I'll take them in. Yeah. Teach them a trick or two.
1: Come back. They might know about snogging. They won't learn a word of Irish. Stuart and Dolan, thank you both very much. You are listening to the Moncrief Show, and you start. We'll take a break after that. Kids say weird stuff.
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1: 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Kids of a certain age will ask all sorts of strange questions, which can be extremely funny when they pose them, but perhaps a little more tricky when they stand there tapping a foot and waiting for an answer. So is there a standard answer or set of answers you can give, apart from ask your father? Henry McKean went to find out.
4: You've got young kids, you're a dad. When they ask you difficult questions, how do you deal with it?
5: I think you just have to embrace it and find the funny side of it, because the questions are, the answers, I suppose, sometimes are their logic in their head, you know, that kind of way. So, and there are easy answers to give. So, yeah, no, you have to embrace it and just kind of come up with it, with say, yeah, and it's hard.
4: You might fudge it. So you have an 8-year-old at home. What sort of difficult questions would he put to you sometimes? My son, for instance, he asked me, why can't we have fish that are cats? And I said, well, we do have catfish.
5: Yeah.
4: He also said to me recently, who made God? And that is a tough question.
5: Yeah,
4: I'll put that to you. Who made God?
5: Who made God? There's, well, my 13 but I will just say it was just evolution, and he would go into a lot of detail then of how evolution began and this, that and the other. I suppose my daughter asked me, she said to me last year that after doing religion in school, she goes, oh, well, Jesus has won this year. This, because it was on the 25th of December, so she'd only started religion, so...
4: in her head, Jesus was born.
5: Yeah, he was only 1 year old, so...
4: So he was just one.
5: Yeah.
4: It was her second Christmas that she could perhaps remember. Is it best to be honest with them? For example, my son said, well, you know, he picked up on the housing crisis, and he said, Daddy, why don't we just build everyone a house?
5: Yeah.
4: And that's a good question. We could just build everyone a house. All we need to do is find the builders, the money and the land.
5: Yeah, well, that's true. But look, if that's the case, then we could say, well, why don't we just give everyone, there's a million billionaires, give us all the same money. We all have the same money and things like that. So, yeah, I think sometimes you have to explain it to them. Sometimes you just let them roll in their head. Yeah, exactly.
6: I always asked my parents growing up if I could change my eye color to like something fabulous, like purple or bright blue.
7: Growing up, I had lots of allergies, so I used to ask my parents if I could go to the ice cream van when I couldn't have anything in the ice cream van. I always thought that was quite funny.
6: Free ice cream?
7: Yeah.
4: So you knew you couldn't have it and you wanted it, and
7: yeah,
4: you
7: exactly.
4: kept asking.
7: Just all the other kids were having it, so I wanted it, and I just couldn't wrap my head around the fact that I couldn't have it.
4: Like when I was about 5, I used to say to my mum, when I grow up, I want to marry you, and everyone around the kitchen table would laugh. I had no idea that you just couldn't marry your mum.
7: Of course, yeah.
6: I mean, the closest woman to you is your mum. Like, you love your mum. Why not?
4: I'm chatting to the kids here in St. Mullagas National School in Balbriggan. It's third class. What question are you going to ask me?
8: What's 9 factorial?
4: What's 9 factorial? God, I don't know. What is it?
8: 362,880.
4: How did you work that out?
8: I just worked it out.
9: What would happen if cats ruled the world?
4: If cats ruled the world, I mean, that is a really interesting question. I suppose if cats ruled the world, there would be lots of wool everywhere because they would want to play with it. There would be a lot of meowing, lots of scratching.
8: Why are buildings called buildings? But they're already built. Why are they called buildings if they're already built?
4: Here is Seamus O'Reilly writing in the Irish Times about how his 7-year-old son hammers him with all sorts of questions and queries, and he doesn't always have the answer to them.
10: My son asks questions about everything, and I do mean everything. So in the piece, I obviously tried to select for concision as many as I could, taken from one 15-minute period last Wednesday, including but not limited to, what's the saddest thing you've ever seen? Would you rather have no stomach or no bum? What was the first thing that happened in history? What's your third least favorite country? And so on and so on. There was a long run of questions which seemed to have a sort of connection. So, for example, what's the speed of smell? Has a human being ever laid an egg? I think those things could be related. Certainly, would you lay an egg if you could? And would you eat a human egg? Definitely seemed to be following a sort of logical track. But an awful lot of the time, the connections between these questions seem slightly more nebulous. He's very fond of asking kind of asinine questions about Pokemon or Minecraft, and then ask me what it was like when my mum died, and was that the saddest thing that ever happened? And I would say, well, actually, you know, and gear myself up for a very poignant sort of biopic moment where I get to share the mysteries of the human soul with his 7-year-old self, and then I will literally get 6 words into the answer before he's asking me if blue whales count as tall or merely long.
11: How are stars formed?
4: Wow, now that is an interesting question. And I was just over in Sardinia recently supporting my stepson do a half Ironman, and we came across Jupiter and Neptune, and they were so bright. They were the brightest in the world just where we were staying, just by chance. You know, do you know the reason?
9: No. It could have been from Pluto, though.
8: How are natural disasters natural if God was the one that built everything, kind of?
4: So if God was the one who built everything, kind of, why are they natural disasters? Maybe God was angry, maybe?
8: Because he's the one that made Earth, and then people made buildings. No one made it.
4: Now that is a question. Do you want an answer?
8: Yes.
4: This is Irish budgeting mammy Anne-Marie Gaynor's take on these difficult, hard questions seven-year-olds ask us.
11: I think probably the most one that stands out for me would be the one where I did the bees and the birds. I told them about everything that was going to happen. And the first question I got was, what was the story with the Virgin Mary, mammy? Why are we told that it was Immaculate Conception? So they asked very strange questions, and there was a different child asked me something completely different about statistics that he's seen on the news.
12: Which came first, the chicken or the egg?
4: I think the chicken.
13: What's the meaning of life?
4: Well, I'm going to try and answer this. The meaning of life is good food, it's friends, it's family, it's love, it's having a good time.
12: What would happen if the Earth stopped spinning for a second?
4: It's a big question. What would happen if the Earth stopped spinning for a second? Well, I think we'd all be late. I think sunrises and sunsets and seas would cause difficulty. The birds would get confused as well.
12: Okay. What came first, orange, the fruit, or orange the colour?
4: I am going to say orange the fruit.
12: I think it's orange the colour.
8: I have an answer for the person that asked about the orange. I think the fruit, because God made a garden and there was oranges in the garden, and then after it became a colour.
10: These are the kinds of questions I get. I can't include all of them in print because even my devoted readers would probably sort of set fire to their newspapers for me turning the column into Kids Say the Funniest Things. So I'm resistant to go into too much for that reason. But sometimes, especially on a half term, when there seem to be 700 hours in every day, I do end up meditating on them. And I do meditate as well on how best to, you know, respond to them. I do think it's important to listen to kids and to actually give their questions the time of day. I remember being myself a very questioning child, which is a euphemism for annoying little twerp. So I spent all of my childhood walking around telling people facts and asking them questions, and I got various lengths of short shrift from most of the adults in my life. So as I say in the piece, parenting is time travel. And perhaps it is just part of growing up. Perhaps it is a genetic predisposition coming from my line. Or perhaps it's some sort of, I don't know, cosmic payback for all of the treatment I gave to all the adults in my life, that I now am seeing it from the other end and having to, gratefully and graciously, I believe, I hope, deal with those questions without fudging them. I try not to fudge them. I try to give him a serious answer, even though he will just pretty much interrupt anything I say and ask another question in the meantime. But sure, that's all part of it. It's good to practice my skills being interrogated. I think if I ever ended up on some CIA black site, I'd do quite well.
12: What is the difference between Messi and Ronaldo?
4: What is the difference between Messi and Ronaldo? That is a big question. I would say that Messi is better.
9: Yeah. No!
13: Which is better, cats or dogs?
8: What's better, a building or a human being?
4: A building or a human being, what's better? I would say a human is better.
8: Why?
4: Because they can do things. I mean, a building can just keep us warm or cold or keep us away from the rain or the sun, but it can't really do much else. Whereas a human can love.
14: Well, also a building.
4: A building can love too.
14: Yeah.
15: I think human with his question, because buildings wouldn't be a thing if human weren't alive.
8: What is the warmest country?
4: The warmest country in the whole world?
8: Yeah.
4: I am going to say perhaps a country on the equator. I'm going to say maybe, I'm going to say India, but I could be wrong.
8: I think it's Spain.
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16: It's a lazy ass answer. Why is the sky blue? It's the Lord's favorite color. Think about it. The sky is blue. Water's blue. White people, when they freeze, are blue. Mama, what's lightning? Well, that's the paparazzi trying to take a picture of Jesus. But they're never going to get one. Do you hear the thunder? He's bowling with them angels right now. Those are lazy answers. And you're not helping anyone. Your kid's going to go to school full water boy. Well, my mama said, fiddle-a-da-da-biddle-a-da-fa-biddle-a-da. That's crazy. No, I don't have the right to tell you not to use God in your answers, of course. I don't know what's going on either. But I would say if you do it, just do it correctly. That's all anyone's asking, right? Why is the sky blue? Well, because God said, let there be light. And there was. And then that light finally reached the Earth's atmosphere and it started bouncing off gases and particles. And the light scattered and the blue waves were the smallest, so they went the furthest and the fastest and they covered everything. And that's why the sky's blue. And maybe it's the Lord's favorite color, but for sure that first part.
1: That's Chad Daniels there on that subject we were talking about earlier on in Henry's report about answering questions from kids. We were also, in the previous hour, we were talking about little verbal crutches or verbal habits people have. Things seem to come in and out of popularity. One texter says, if you listen to American kids talking, every third word is like. It's so annoying. French kids do it too. The French equivalent is genre, which is really overused by French kids. Since COVID, have you noticed everyone using the word cohort instead of group? There are fashion trends in language going forward. Yeah, I know. That is so meaningless. It doesn't mean any, because you know, there's only one direction we can be going is going forward. Drives me nuts. It's borrowed from business language. People try to use it to impress, but I find it cringeful. It's not like we have time machines and we can go backwards in time. Well, indeed not. No, but it sounds kind of, it's two redundant words shoved in there to make whatever they're saying sound proactive. Or indeed try and inject it with a bit of meaning. People using the word learnings. Yes, there is no such thing as a learning. And nuance. Nuance is a real word. It's a bad day when English is all tech speak, says Dave. I would have known him instead of I knew him. The use of would have has gone mad altogether. Yeah, that's an interesting one now. I wonder why we would do it that way. I believe most people have their own unique sayings. The phrase perfect seems to have crept into the vernacular recently. Their phrases seem to go and come with trends. And someone else says, in my experience, such words are learned mostly from local dialects or accents, and it's difficult to overcome them when you come from your home place. The ones that annoy me are the corporate ones. Senior execs hear expensive consultants using new terms, then they start using them, and their subordinates copy them. One that's crept in is that John and Mary will speak to that slide or topic rather than John and Mary will speak about that particular topic. God only knows what it was before. So I blame highly paid consultants stealing American terminology. You may well have a point there. There is a cohort going forward into that kind of thing. Shortly, the Oireachtas will be considering legislation to establish a register of domestic violence offenders. It's been called Jenny's Law after Jennifer Poole, who was murdered by her former partner in 2021. So how will it work and how should it work? Lisa Ann Wilkinson is a barrister and founder of the Right to Transparency campaign. Lisa Ann, good afternoon.
17: Good afternoon. Thank you. Thank you so much for having me.
1: Are there a specific set of offences that justify inclusion on this list?
17: So the legislation as it stands at the moment has a series of, I think it's 9, 10 nine offences, and they're considered serious offences, from all the way from murder, manslaughter, rape under sexual assault, and then offences such as stalking, harassment, endangerment, false imprisonment, and then the coercive control legislation underneath the 2019 Act are currently the list of offences which are considered serious domestic violence offences.
1: Okay, from your point of view, are there any offences that mightn't be viewed as serious in law, yet are still serious, that perhaps could merit inclusion on that list?
17: So what we find is that the specific domestic violence orders of a protection order, safety order and barring orders, they're often breached. And breaching those orders is a criminal offence. So, for instance, you can have somebody with a safety order which demands that the perpetrator doesn't stalk them, harass them, beset them, etc. And they can do that multiple times, you know, 20, 30 times. Each one of those breaches is a criminal offence, but they're not included. And to be honest, those breaches of orders can make someone's life utterly unlivable and horrendous. So them being omitted, I understand they don't seem so serious, but actually the impact of them over a series of time can be absolutely awful for the victims.
1: Mm. Now, and also on the subject of the period of time, it seems to be the case at the moment, at least, that after 3 years, the person who's on this register can apply to be taken off it.
17: That's correct. Yes. Yeah. So that's at the judge's discretion. But what we find is when women have escaped relationships, the post-separation abuse, especially litigation abuse, can go on for, you know, 10, 15 years until the last child is 18. It would normally continue to. So that 3 years is really quite a short period of time in the greater scheme of things. Also, as well, sometimes it takes a long time for the charge to get to the DPP and then for it actually to be prosecuted. You know, so it seems quite a short time frame.
1: Mm. This is all at the discretion of a judge. Even to be put on the register seems to be at the discretion of a judge.
17: That's correct, yes. So, and also the victim as well also has to agree to that. And we think that's too much of an onus on the onus on the victim is too great. I mean, they could already be and still remain at risk if they decide not to put their name onto the register. So it really puts too much of a burden, we feel, on the victim in order to state whether or not that person goes on the register. And then also judges, sometimes what they can do is they can refuse to even create a domestic violence charge if they think it might spoil someone's career, like a guard or a solicitor or someone else. So, you know, it's having that discretion as well seems to be weakening the legislation somewhat.
1: Yeah, and are there, in the legislation, the proposed legislation as it is now, is there a set of criteria whereby one can apply to be taken off the register?
17: It doesn't seem to be at the moment. It just says they can apply after three. Well, if they want to apply before the 3 years, they can apply before the 3 years. It's not really clear whether it automatically they come off after 3 years or whether they can apply within 3 years. So we definitely need clarification on that.
1: Mm. Now, also as well, the inclusion on the register, if a judge decides to do it, is that after they've been convicted?
17: And, that's correct.
1: Or do you have to wait until the appeal process is exhausted?
17: You would have to wait until they've been convicted, and then they only have a certain amount of time to appeal it anyway. But yeah, no, a conviction would have to stand in order to take the list. So if someone's charged of a very serious offence, and this is, you know, another issue I can't remember the name of the law, but if they're charged with a serious offence, it could be a couple of years before that charge comes before the courts as well. So that period also leaves women vulnerable.
1: Yeah. Just going back to what you said about the person, the woman who's been, it's usually a woman, has been subjected to domestic violence. It seems fair, doesn't it, that they should be consulted on whether that name will appear on the list or not?
17: In some respects, it does, yes, because, you know, there's a huge amount of shame and privacy that people demand around this. But if we think about what we're actually trying to do, we're trying to protect victims further down the line from meeting the same grooming man, abusive man. Let's say it is gendered issue. So, you know, it's the rest of us as well that need to be protected from them. So, and again, they may feel very vulnerable having to make that choice of having the name put on the list. Whereas if it was an automatic thing, then it, we feel it will protect more women.
1: Those women might feel that if the name was automatically added on, that that might make them in turn identifiable.
17: It might do, yes. And that's, you know, that's the whole premise around family law, is that it might make them identifiable, yes, which, I mean, it is an issue, but then we have to balance, I suppose, between their privacy and the rights to safety of the other women.
1: Mm-hmm. And the register itself, who would have access to it?
17: It seems to be at the moment that it's going to be listed on the court service. So, again, it's not clear whether you have to go to the Gardaí to access that, or whether you may have to make an application to access that. So again, we need more information as to where it's going to be listed.
1: Yeah. So, but it's not, it wouldn't be the case that you could enter a relationship with somebody and be able to look up to see if they had any previous convictions or not.
17: It doesn't appear to be. You would probably have to make an application for it.
1: Yeah. Which most people normally wouldn't do. So what agencies would have access to what that could be helpful?
17: I suppose, well, here I'm looking at the legislation or the draft legislation here. It seems like it's a request into An Garda Síochána to see whether or not the person you suspect or you're in a relationship with is raising red flags at that time. So again, it's, you know, it's something that's not readily accessible, or it seems to be. It's unclear at the moment.
1: Yeah. That seems to imply, though, you'd perhaps already have had to experience some degree of domestic abuse, and then you go to the guards and then they look it up.
17: Or you start seeing the red flags that, luckily, with things like, you know, Me Too Interview from Women's Aid, etc., are starting to highlight, and more people are becoming aware of coercive, controlling, grooming behaviours. So it might be something that they're alert to early on, hopefully, in the relationship, and then they can go and consider whether or not that is actually a perpetrator they're with.
1: Does the in-camera rule in family courts complicate this a bit?
17: It does, yes. So while it's still in place, there's no transparency at all. I mean, we're campaigning to have the in-camera rule abolished, not so much that parties can be identified, but the actual transparency of the proceedings and the judgments are available. So, you know, even if the in-camera rule is lifted, we still think that people's anonymity should be protected, especially for the children. But there's then that balance between someone who's actually convicted of a crime. It's like, you know, if someone's convicted of robbery, their name would be published. Yeah. And it's the same we feel with domestic violence. If someone's committed a crime, their name should be published.
1: Lisa Ann, thank you very much for speaking with us today. That was Lisa Ann Wilkinson. She's a barrister and also a co-founder of the Right to Transparency campaign. One texter says, any help is welcome, but a lot of victims miss red flags as it's silent and coercive, as it may already be too late before you think to ask. Though I suppose, as Lisa Ann was saying there, people are perhaps a bit more aware of these things. Hopefully you think that hopefully that awareness will increase. Anyway, we'll take a break after that. TV on the radio.
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18: Couldn't do me a wee favour, could you?
19: What is it this time, Miriam? Just finished and I'm absolutely exhausted.
18: I've got an 8-hour shift coming up. I was wondering if you'd want it.
19: When is it?
18: Right now, love. Oh, I know. I hate to ask. It's just my daddy's in the hospital with gallstones, and I don't trust them to give me his kosher meals.
19: Oh, I didn't actually know you were Jewish.
18: Oh, aye. We're Catholic Jews.
19: I see. And how old is your dad?
18: 113.
19: Right.
18: And you don't know how long you have them at that age.
19: Yeah.
18: Please, Callum.
19: Well, what do I always say, Mary? Apart from my time, my mental energy, and sometimes my literal money, it costs nothing to be kind.
18: Oh, You're a wee star, Callum.
1: That's Fun Boys Series 2 starts tonight on BBC One at 10:55 p.m. James Dempsey is here with us once again. Afternoon, James. Not exactly prime time, you know.
20: Yeah, right.
1: You'll need to be committed for this.
20: And actually only available on BBC One Northern Ireland in particular. It is going out on BBC One, I think, over, like in the UK over on Saturday, and it's on BBC Three during the week, but it's a homegrown Northern Irish thing, and that's why it's getting the star treatment of 5 to 11. Yes. Right? Now, why would I put it top of the list? This is a really funny, I mean, I think that clip really encapsulates the show very well. It's a quirky, funny, odd little Northern Irish comedy that began, first of all, as a comedy sketch by this group of comedians. We heard Ryan Dillon there, he plays Callum, and Rian Lennon is Jordan, who we didn't hear in the clip there, but one of the two of the trio of main guys in the show, the third one being Leor James as Jordan. And they live in this fictional town of Ballymacnoose, and they are just friends going about their life and relationships, and not really an awful lot happens, and yet it is very funny at the same time. So it began as a sketch, and from that it became a short film, and then it won kind of some plaudits, and then it became this 4-episode series 1 that went out last year, and again is starting with only 4 episodes for series 2, and they're only about 25 minutes each, so there's not too much of it to consume. But I have to admit, once I attuned to its frequency, which didn't take very long, I found it absolutely hilarious, and at times laugh out loud funny with just how odd and silly and funny it was. Right now, it's kind of hard to describe it. Like, basically, the trio of guys, Callum, Jordan, and the other one whose name I did not write down correctly because I wrote that down as Jordan, but the one with the long hair, Lorcan. They are this trio of guys, and they're kind of nerdy, but that's not really what it's about either. In the first episode, we learn that a huge part of their relationship to each other is that they sit around playing this online computer game. And then a girl, she is Gemma, played by Ellie McKenzie, she arrives and upsets the apple cart by being this extra presence in it. Hmm. But it's also not really about that either. It's just sort of about the different kind of situations that they will find themselves in. In the opening episode tonight, it has probably the biggest guest star that they've pulled so far, in that they have Steve Coogan playing Philip Cantwell, not the newsreader, right? but yeah, another one. He's playing, it takes place in a famine museum in Northern Ireland, and he's this like method actor taking the role of a landlord or land agent much too seriously and really aggressively playing the role against Callum. Now, I want to particularly say,
1: are they actors as well? Their characters are actors.
20: Not even in this episode, yes, but otherwise they're just sort of going about, they're just nerdy guys going about doing whatever they want to do.
1: Okay,
20: right?
1: But do they have jobs or anything?
20: So in the first series, Ryan Dillon's Callum works in a supermarket. That's who we heard in the clip there, where his colleague Mary wanted him to take on the full shift. In the second series, he's kind of between jobs and moving around, and he's trying to find a place to live ultimately, but he starts off with this role in a museum. But again, and I'm going to have to repeat myself here, that's not what it's really about. The show is kind of about the vibes in the friendship between these guys and their relationship to each other, and how their friendship sort of intermingles. So Rian Lennon's Jordan is kind of the most self-sabotaging, perhaps, of the three of them. He lives with his two daddies, as he says, two fathers, who are these two older gay men in a relationship, and they get married in the first series. But again, it's not really what it's about. It's hard to put my finger on exactly what it is, and yet it is absolutely hilarious. I want to really credit Ryan Dillon as Callum. He is the most wonderful physical performer that I have ever seen. Like, it is worth seeking out the clip that I just pulled there of, his colleague asking him to take a shift in the supermarket, just to see the sort of micro reactions he has as part of his performance. It lends itself so wonderfully to the entire piece. It is a really odd show, but I want to champion it so much because I just think, it reminds me, like, it's kind of trite to say it reminds me of Derry Girls just because it's a Northern Irish thing, but it's like if they blended Derry Girls with the Mighty Boosh and then threw in a bit of Nighty Night, the blackest black comedy I've ever seen in my life. It is edgy and risque at times. It is not about anything, and yet it is about male friendship and Irishness and kind of countryside culture and relationships and modern relationships. It's sort of timeless and set nowhere, and yet the place is kind of really valuable to it as well. It's really weird, but I loved it.
1: Yeah, okay. It's a sitcom about nothing. Yes. Like in Seinfeld, really, that original concept that they had. Okay, that sounds... you've sold it well. Okay, our next show is Alice and Steve. You can stream all of the episodes now on Disney+. Here's a clip.
2: Hiya.
21: Darling! Does that mean that I'm in with the Chalmers too? You could do all three generations. How wonderfully French of you.
2: Lovely to see you again, Val.
21: Oh, afternoon.
2: Oh. I'm so, so sorry.
21: So thoughtful.
1: Right, there you go. This is, I suppose the premise is interesting.
20: The premise is everything, right? Yeah. So Alice is played by Nicola Walker, who is like a long-standing feature of British TV shows, probably best known for her BAFTA-nominated role in Last Tango in Halifax. And then Jermaine Clement of Flight of the Conchords is Steve. They are old friends. They dated for a little while and then have been friends for decades and decades and decades. And we meet them at another friend's funeral, and Steve is feeling sort of sad for himself. He's 4 years out of divorce. He's romantic life is going absolutely nowhere. And on a night out with a little bit drug-fueled, Alice suggests that he find a younger woman that might reinvigorate his life and add new meaning to his life. Mm. And is then very shocked and surprised, as I know anyone would be, when he starts dating her 26-year-old daughter instead.
1: Okay.
20: Now, kind of, the premise, that's the whole premise. But yet, if you begin to investigate that or think about it for even a second, it kind of falls apart under a weirdness, because obviously he has known this 26-year-old Izzy since the moment that she was born. And even there's what we heard in the clip there is an attempt at a dinner party to sort of set things normalize things, but is it a trap set up by Alice? It's unclear. At which she brings up, you know, Woody Allen specifically in order to kind of poke the bear. Mm. Now, all in the, you know, this is getting a huge advertising push from Disney Plus. You cannot but find ads for it absolutely everywhere online, but it promises to be this, you know, comedy about friends to enemies, as in, as soon as Alice makes this discovery, as soon as it is revealed to Alice what is going on, she becomes quite irate with Steve and begins this war in their friendship.
1: Yeah.
20: And if it had been more of that war, I would have enjoyed it an awful lot more, because instead we begin to follow subplots involving Alice's second partner, her husband, played by Joel Fry, Daniel, and his adventures with someone else, and then also a romantic subplot involving her son with Daniel and his classmate. And all of these sort of took away from the general vibe of the show, which is what happened if your best friend suddenly started going out with your daughter.
1: Hmm.
20: It then builds towards this crescendo and perhaps the most bizarre ending of a TV show I have seen this year that you could not have possibly predicted if you were to spin a bingo wheel of, that's okay, not a thing, but whatever.
1: Yes.
20: But it's not necessarily a strength that it came to this incredibly original ending, because it felt utterly unearned and bizarre and completely strange with the rest of the show. The first two episodes, pretty strong, and then downhill after that. That's kind of my impression of it.
1: Yeah, okay. Yeah. And like, Izzy, the 26-year-old, why is she going out with Steve? What's in it for her?
20: Yeah, I also feel like they didn't make quite a strong enough case for that. The kind of overarching storyline with her is that she has been doing a master's and had been going out with this Greek guy named Yanis or something, and he had dumped her rather unceremoniously, and she found, you know, that one night over a glass of wine with Steve, she found she was looking at him in an entirely different way. But then she kept looking at him that way.
1: Yeah.
20: for a few episodes. episodes anyway, right? So like all in, yeah.
1: Is he not fighting with our mother about this?
20: Of course,
1: as much
20: yes.
1: As,
20: yeah, definitely, there, yeah.
1: That's, yeah.
20: Although her principal war is against Steve, you know, because yeah. I mean, that's what the plot calls for. It comes from a writer named Sophie Goodhart, whose biggest credit to date is writing on sex education, which kind of had an up and down run across its series, but mostly an enjoyable run. For me, kind of a nice idea of a premise that wasn't fleshed out as well as it could have been. And then the more you think about it, the less good the premise kind of is to begin with.
1: Okay, so yeah. The first two episodes and maybe after that, don't bother. Yeah, all right, our third show is Tiptoe. You can stream all episodes now on Channel 4. Here's a clip.
0: Do you ever think it's coming back? All that from the 90s. You're into spies, but you read the stuff online now. It sounds just the same.
5: Do I think it's coming back?
0: Yeah.
5: It's back, you idiot. Right now, it's here. It's a storm, it's a tide, it's a great big tsunami, and we're in the middle of it right now. Do I think it's coming back? They tricked us, didn't they? They just waited. Oh, they let us all come out. So now we're standing in the open, ready for them to shoot us down.
0: Do you think that? Really?
5: And look at me, I'm as out and as proud as anything, but past couple of years, I'm a lot more careful.
0: You just started a great big row.
5: On Canal Street. Home turf, but out there. I used to walk into a room and just go, ta-da! Now I tiptoe.
1: Does that clip kind of sum up what this is about? Or it's kind of philosophical outlook?
20: Yeah, it's definitely capturing the philosophical outlook, right? So this is a show from Russell T. Davies, and I have to start by saying, like, I have to recognize my personal biases here. I rarely like any of his TV shows.
1: Okay,
20: right?
1: All right.
20: I am a rare person who didn't like It's a Sin at all. I thought it was completely over melodramatic and at times ridiculous. And again, I feel like, you know, I'm the Cassandra here looking at this going, this is not good. And people are going, this is so powerful. This is so good. And I'm going, right, what okay. are you talking about? Right. So first of all, the opening moments of the show do a Sunset Boulevard reveal of what's going to happen five episodes in. I'm not even going to touch what that is because I don't want to even broach spoiler territory. But the problem with that is you already know what the ending is,
1: yeah.
20: right? Prior to it actually happening. And the issue is as we progress through the show and we begin to figure out how this is going to happen rather than what happened, the attempts to bring in light and shade of the characters are completely meaningless because we know exactly the direction that is going in. So this is a show with Alan Cumming playing Leo Struthers. He is a HIV-positive bar owner in Canal Street, the gayborhood of Manchester. And he lives next door to David Morrissey's Clive Goss, who is a right-wing adjacent, let's say, Brexiteer / homophobe in inverted commas. What could possibly go wrong, right? Yeah. And of course, Leo is this like openly proud, defiant, at times belligerent, you might say, character. And he ends up having to hire Clive as his electrician at the bar. And it's an increasingly series of bizarre events that lead towards this denouement that is so overdone to the nth degree of silliness, right? So I can't go into any of the spoilers. I wish I could because I just want to like eviscerate the final episode, which makes absolutely no sense at all. It builds, it introduces an entirely whole new set of characters who are central to this event, who come from absolutely out of nowhere and have no relevance to the story except to suddenly arrive and be, you know, baddies, let's say, right? Also, the thing with Russell T. Davies is, like, he was this iconoclastic, genre-defying writer in the 90s when he made Queer as Folk. And that is an undeniable thing. Like, it was this, I've actually never even seen it, which is probably terrible on my part, but I understand it was this, like, game-changing piece of queer TV, right? But here we have, like, this show about his sensibilities, which are dyed-in-the-wool liberal gay stuff, running against Brexiteers, right? Like, there's this moment about the third episode where you're beginning to add a bit of humanity, quote unquote, to David Morrissey's baddie here, where, like, he's talking, you know, he's an electrician and he's been accused of bullying and he is a bully and he's being told off by his, you know, his former boss, and his boss is like, and you know what? My whole plan, my whole life was just to retire to a cottage, and I've done it. I saved up all my money, but now I can only go for 90 days because you voted for Brexit and it's in France, and I was ready to, like, stick a fork in the electric plug myself at this point, right? Like, it just was so silly and overdone. This kind of show, which is about homophobia and the effects of maybe like the online manosphere for older men, and how this might radicalize them into, you know, into thinking a certain way. Like, it just is so hyperbolic. It doesn't really capture the insidious nature of maybe like everyday homophobia that would be a more realistic thing for Leo to encounter. You know, what ultimately befalls him in the last episode is so outrageously camp in its silliness. I thought the show, it underwrote the entire show. And yet, everywhere I have gone this week, people have been going, have you seen Tiptoe? It's so good. It's so powerful. It's
1: yeah,
20: so
1: I've heard that for a lot of people have said that, oh, that end was just devastating. Oh yeah.
20: What are they talking about? Like, the end was, like, not only does it end with ridiculous, completely overdone stuff, but then it follows with, like, postscripts of what happens to each character afterwards. Yeah. That become increasingly silly as well. Honestly, I thought this was absolute nonsense, but I also acknowledge I don't like Russell T. Davis, and sometimes I can't escape that.
1: Okay, what is it about Russell T. Davis or his work, more to the point, that you dislike?
20: I just find his writing really kind of... like, it's like an attempt to be so woke that it's just like...
1: he's too didactic. Yeah. You can see his...
20: Yes, exactly. I can see every... Like, it just seems so overdone in every possible way. Like, there's a bit in the show where a younger character has this, like, queer night out, and it's supposed to be this, like, rite of passage. It's written by, you know, I'm assuming 50 something, 60 something year old man having a concept of what a 16 year old boy is going through, written by a 60 year old man, and then understanding how things might go viral on the internet the next day in the most ridiculous way as well. I just find it ridiculous, and I couldn't get over that.
1: Okay, I think, not only were you not sitting on the fence, the fence is somewhere in the next county, I think, at this point. Those three shows are Fun Boys Series 2 starts tonight at BBC One at 10:55 PM. Alice and Steve, you can stream all the episodes now on Disney Plus. And Tiptoe, you can stream all episodes now on Channel 4. James Dempsey, thanks a million. 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We'll take a break after that. What is Ireland's most popular dog and why?
3: 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Newstalk. Conversation that counts.
1: James Dempsey was in with us, and he wasn't a fan of Tiptoe. That's on the Channel 4. You can see on channel4.com that it's a Russell T. Davis thing about older gay men, and particularly one character who lives beside someone who's would be a Brexiteer or a homophobe. Tiptoe is brilliant. Don't mind him, says the texter. Someone else says, I watched Tiptoe last week. It was excellent. David Morrissey was brilliant, as the homophobe, racist Brexiteer. Maybe there was a little bit stereotyped. I don't know. I haven't seen it, so I can't express an opinion. But as James admitted, he's not a fan of Russell T. Davis's work in general anyway. People are still giving out about the little linguistic habits we have. One texter says, it jars with me the way all sportscasters have taken to describing a losing team as having suffered a defeat to another team. When did it stop being defeated by another team? They did the defeating. Yeah, okay. Though I don't know, maybe probably both of those are acceptable. The word, Anula says, the word gotten has crept in from America. Got stays as got on this side of the pond and doesn't change. It absolutely drives me mad when I hear it, says Nuala. And Miriam says, the word learnings goes back to Shakespeare and appears in the opening act of his play Cymbeline. Also, people have been speaking to motions in debates for centuries, so neither of those examples are corporate speak. They are classical English. Yeah, don't know about that, Miriam. Because, you know, Shakespeare spelt would have spelled a lot of words funnily compared to the way we'd spell them today. And it's not as if the word learnings has continued to be used since the medieval period. It's only popped up in the last 10 or 15 years, and specifically within the corporate sector. So it's really more to do with the context it's used nowadays. And I don't think all these kind of American CEOs are going, well, I'm going to use this word because I'm a big fan of Shakespeare. The results are in, and they're no great surprise. For 8 years in a row, the Golden Retriever is the most popular dog in Ireland, proving that good looks and intelligence can get you through life. Orla Murray is Secretary of the Golden Retriever Society of Ireland and the Director of the Irish Kennel Club. Good afternoon, Orla.
6: Good afternoon, how are you?
1: I'm going to ask you a really stupid, what's the difference between a Labrador and a Golden Retriever?
6: I'm going to be really, give you a really stupid answer and say it's a completely different breed.
1: Yes, but people would, in people's minds, they're very similar.
6: They are very similar. Okay, so the Labrador comes in three different colours. It comes in yellow, black and chocolate. And sometimes people kind of think there's a connection between, let's say, the yellow lab and the Golden Retriever, purely based on colour. But they're a very different type of dog. They're a very different temperament dog. They have a different

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1: It has a very different trait, and sometimes a variety of traits, and that's where you need. So if you have a young family, you know, golden retrievers work really well. They can be gentle. They're quite happy to lie at your feet. I mean, if you think about it, golden retriever was actually bred in the Highlands in Scotland to be out with a man all day on a shoot, and that's what they were bred for. So they crave, like, you probably find some people say, oh, they can be quite destructive. Yes, they can be, but that's only if you leave them alone for long periods of time. They're a breed that need company.
2: Yes. Okay. Do they, and do they need much exercise? Do they need much walking?
1: Not in the initial stages. I mean, I have people who've, you know, when they're looking for a puppy and they think they're going to walk this puppy miles every day, we suggest, you know, very, very limited exercise when they're under the age of one. It's like you wouldn't bring a toddler out on a 10K walk. Mm. It's similar with the puppy, with the golden retriever puppy. It's a medium-sized breed, but they still have, you know, it's still a big dog that has to grow into its frame, and, you know, all the growth plates have to grow exactly the same as any other animal. So, yes, as they get older, obviously, yes, they need a good walk morning and evening. They don't need kind of hours of walking. That's a lot of people kind of think, they need an hour in the morning. And they don't. They need a good run. They need to get rid of some energy. And then they're quite happy to come back home. And kind of anyone who has a golden retriever will attest to this. You know, they're quite happy to come back home and lie in the middle of your kitchen floor. And you have to keep stepping over them as you're trying to cook a dinner.
2: They sound quite zen then.
1: They are. Now, don't get me wrong. And, you know, when they're puppies, they can be quite full on. But all puppies can be full on. You know, they'll chew things. They can be a little bit destructive. I always say to people when they're looking at buying a golden retriever, you know, if you love your garden, maybe reconsider your choice of dog.
2: But that's when they're puppies. Sir, all puppies dig up stuff and chew stuff.
1: Exactly.
2: They're nuts.
1: Exactly. And I mean, this is the whole point. You know, if you want to get a smaller breed or, you know, more of a toy dog that's going to maybe just stay in the house. But if you put a golden retriever out, they love being out in the back garden. They love digging up stuff, and that's what they do. They're really good at it. Sometimes they'll just dig up stuff that don't exist, and you'll go out to your garden and you've got a 6-foot hole in the middle of your grass.
2: Sometimes you might want that. And are they, you know, when you're out walking them, you know, inevitably you'll meet some of one of them little yippy dogs you know, I'm only 6 inches tall, but I'm going to take you down. Does your retriever react to other dogs barking at them?
1: No, and this is, and sometimes poor old retrievers can really come off the worst of this, because they're quite a calm dog, they're quite a zen, and they're a friendly dog. Like, they like the company of other dogs as well. So if you go to, let's say, some of these dog parks that are now around, golden retrievers will quite happily play with other dogs they don't know, they've never met before, and that's fine, and that's what you want. That's the temperament you want in a golden retriever. You want them to be friendly. They're friendly to humans, they're friendly to other dogs. But on the downside of that, you can get some of these, like, nippy dogs that look at them and go, big dog, I'm going to have him, I'm going to take him on. Mm. And golden retrievers can unfortunately end up the worst for that.
2: Oh, gosh.
1: Because they're not intrinsically aggressive, so they don't have that whole kind of, you know, I'm going to stand up for myself. And they do come up. Now, listen, there's always going to be exceptions to every rule. I'm just speaking in general about them as a breed. You might get a cross one, you might get a cranky one. And this is where the breeding comes in. And this is where exposure, and as much exposure as you can give them as puppies in the whelping box, going to a reputable breeder whereby you know your puppy's been given, you know, the TV's been in the background or the radio, there's been people in and out, puppies have been really well handled. You know, all that kind of input will ultimately mean that you get a really nice dog at the end of the day, and that the earlier you get that, the better. So going to a reputable breeder that's aware of this, you know, the less reputable breeders who, let's say, wouldn't be given the same amount of input as the reputable breeders who are really working hard. They're trying, most of the time will only breed when they're keeping a puppy for themselves, or, you know, they have the breed at their, they're enthusiasts as well as

0: breeders. They're breed enthusiasts rather than just breeders or greeters.
1: Yeah. One of our listeners texts in to say, we have a beautiful 20-month-old retriever, but she is shedding very heavily. Any tips?
0: And she's going to, this is the thing, that the downside of having a golden retriever. They're a wonderful breed, absolutely super breed. But they have that gorgeous coat, which is so identifiable for the breed. But the downside is they're not, you know, it has to come out. This is what they do. They shed. That at 20 months is possibly the worst age possible, because they're changing from the puppy coat into the adult coat. And that is literally, you actually wonder, and you really doubt your choice of breed for those couple of weeks. And then it stops and you don't have a mad shed for another year until, you know, seasonal changes. But that is the downside of them as a breed. But look, you know, nowadays we all have hoovers. You know what I mean?
1: But as you said, the 20-month is peak shedding. So it kind of eases
0: shedding,
1: down.
0: Yeah. There'll be two times that a golden retriever will really shed badly. One is between that puppy coat, and we call it the junior coat, at that junior age where they're coming out of being a puppy, going into being an adult. It's like a kind of an adolescent kind of period there. And they will lose a huge amount of coat. And they, you know, literally every blade of coat comes out. Then they get this luscious, gorgeous, identifiable adult coat comes in. And then if they've had a litter, the mums will actually lose all their coat as well. And you kind of look at them going, oh my goodness, they look so miserable without the coat. Aww. Because it's the coat that you look at them and you go, oh my God, you look amazing. But then the coat comes back within a couple of months and they look fabulous again.
1: Yeah. So if you've like got a normal, you know, 3-bed MED, that's okay for and the kind of garden space that'll go with that. Is that okay for a retriever, or would you need a bit more?
0: I mean, I'll be honest with you. Majority of our puppies go to your normal family home in a city in a, you know, 3 or 4-bedroom semi. As long as you're aware of the fact that they will need a good walk. Again, it goes back to what I said, that they were bred to be beside somebody. And this is why, as a breed, that they're so, you know, they work so well in, let's say, in working with people with additional needs, in, you know, dogs for the disabled, or guide dogs for the blind, or working with as autism dogs, because they're very much aware of the person that they're with, and they're very understanding of the people, and they just want to please, and that's the thing about them. So look, you know, realistically, you know, nobody is, we're all not going to be living on 5 acres in the country. But as a breed, if you think you're going to buy a golden retriever and leave it on its own while you go out to work for 12 hours a day, don't.
1: Yes.
0: It doesn't work.
1: Yeah.
0: It doesn't work. And that's when people run into problems. Now, you know, sometimes things happen, and the thing about it is, if you've gone to a reputable breeder, if you've gone through the club, if you've gone through the Irish Kennel Club, who will give you the contact details of the club secretaries, they at least, you know, we rehome Goldens as well, because things do happen in people's lives and things change. Jobs change. A lot of people bought golden retrievers, let's say, during COVID and when they were at home, and then they went back to work. So we've had, you know, we picked up a lot of pieces after COVID in rehoming golden retrievers that people had no choice, they had to go back to work. That's, they need company.
1: Yes, indeed. Good point. Orla, thanks so much for speaking with us today. That was Orla Murray.
0: No problem.
1: Secretary of the Golden Retriever Society of Ireland and Director of the Irish Kennel Club. Though somebody's texting in to say, I had a golden retriever for 2 years and I got rid of it. He never retrieved any gold. What a waste of money. That's a dad joke of the day there. That's our lot for today. Shane and Kira up next on The Hard Shoulder. Our production team today, Simon Tierney, Michael Quilligan, Caoimhe Harney, Claire Darmody and Mia Mulroney. We'll talk to you tomorrow at 2. See you then.
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8: Crisis has caused the marriage rate to fall to its lowest recorded level outside the pandemic years. Kildare and Loughlin Diocese Bishop Dennis Nulty has warned that the decline in marriage is a concern not only for the church but for wider society, and he says that the cost of housing is now the biggest obstacle facing young couples preparing for marriage in Ireland, and Bishop Nulty joins us on the show now. Good evening to you. Tell us why you think, Bishop, that the housing crisis is the reason that marriages have fallen to their lowest ebb.
9: Thanks, Ciara and Shane. Nice to join with you on the Hard Shoulder. Look, marriage is a good news story for all of us, and we always enjoy celebrations of marriages. And we do, however, meet couples who find it very difficult to get on the housing ladder, to find it very difficult to get a stable home. And the housing crisis, if you don't have a home to go to, it's very difficult, Ciara, to try to make ends meet and to try to have a relationship together with someone you deeply love. And I think we've got to look at at affordable housing, look at the cost of rent. And I know it's an issue that government look at, but I don't think they look at it with the lens of marriage and how it may be impacting the number of people who are deciding to get married in the country.
8: Totally accept that the housing crisis is an issue for everybody, but most particularly for young people maybe starting out who don't earn huge salaries yet and haven't accumulated any kind of nest egg or what have you. But do you think that's why they're not getting married? Because I would suggest, despite the fact that perhaps it isn't in line with church teaching, that the vast majority of people now live together before they get married, and they're still doing that, and the housing crisis isn't stopping that. So do you think it's all down to the housing crisis, or is it a change in, I don't know if it's religious beliefs or fashion or what it is that might be putting people off getting married? And I also suspect the way marriages are now, which they're quite big sort of events, that the cost of getting married is high for people too. People tend not to have very simple marriages anymore. They seem to have very elaborate things.
9: And unfortunately, I think we have a job, all of us have a task, to try to make marriage more affordable for young couples. Because couples getting married, Ciara, are also older. If you notice that the CSO statistics, the average age for a male is 38, for a female, 36.1. Mm. And that's increasing gradually every year. So back to your point, I think it's maybe too simplistic to say fewer people are choosing to marry in church, but it's basically the social, economic, spiritual, relational conditions that once supported marriage and family life have weakened. Ireland, however, is not a society without values. Ciara, the values, people still care deeply about love, dignity, inclusion, justice, peace, family, forgiveness, all these things, in some ways expressed in a secular language, but they're recognisably Christian. And I think I'm coming as a bishop, I'm coming as a priest, coming as an uncle, a granduncle, to my own niece and nephew's celebration of their wonderful marriages, which I enjoy celebrating. So I'm very much aware of couples trying their best to struggle to make ends meet. And of course, there's quite a substantial number who will live together before they marry. But that's even very so, because many of them have to return to parents' homes to couch surf because they're not able to get on the housing ladder. So it's not a simple solution. But this is certainly an issue that's caused, I think, a problem for many couples.
8: Okay.
9: And that's simply what I was highlighting.
8: And I think much of what you said is absolutely true, including the value systems, even for people who have moved away from the church. I think a lot of the cultural values that we hold here are very Christian, you know, whether you're an atheist or an agnostic, when you tend to be a kind of a Catholic atheist or a Catholic agnostic.
9: There is no doubt that people have a very strong Christian values without maybe even identifying them as Christian.
8: But what I was going to ask you is, well, what can be done? Because we are where we are and we might prefer to be somewhere else. And I am someone who has four sort of young adult children, all of whom, my eldest is 26, he lives with me and right down to the 17-year-old. And I see no sign of them going anywhere at the moment because it's not affordable for them. But what do you believe can be done to address the situation we find ourselves in? Because solving the housing crisis appears to be beyond the wit of most of our governments and most of our politicians in general.
9: That's right. The late Pope Francis used to talk about Europe going through the demographic winter, where the fertility rates across Europe, Western European countries, is decreasing, and therefore we're not replacing ourselves. And in Ireland, that fertility rate is going down as well. So for the younger people, they should be concerned because they'll be affected by a fast aging population that they will need to support later in life. So it's in all our interest that we encourage couples to marry, to be committed to one another, because there's no doubt a commitment of marriage is much stronger than somebody who's simply living together because they hopefully will celebrate 25 or 50 years of marriage or whatever. And it's a long-term investment that the state might set up a kind of a working group and look, see, how can we encourage marriage? Pope Leo, in a wonderful visit to Madrid last week, he encouraged 1.2 million people in Madrid to embrace marriage. And he is called next October, a meeting of bishops from all over the world to come together to Rome to reflect on marriage and what it means, what it's understood in Western, in the world today, and how we can encourage people and encourage the very thing, the conversation I'm having with you today.
8: Yeah, and I totally appreciate the stability that comes from family units and all of that. I get that those are the building blocks of society, but I'm not sure how you, other than maybe having conversations like this that might make people think, I'm not sure how you do it, because it does seem to me that people do live together before they get married, and that's the direction of travel increasingly.
9: I think, Ciara, tax relief could be looked at for couples who are both working and have also huge costs in childcare. It's the biggest, couples are telling me, childcare is a huge issue, huge concern as well. So, you know, there are many ways that a couple might say, look, can we encourage a couple to marry? What can we do that makes it better? And look, there are bigger experts than me out there to put heads together, actuaries who can look at figures and see what's possible. Because we don't want, if you like, an aging population and a very young, a very small, younger cohort supporting the aging population. Yeah. We need to rebalance.
8: Eric in Limerick makes a very good point in the text line about the fact that we're doing everything later now. He says, I agree that housing is an issue, but also the late arrival to adulthood. Kids are in school till they're 18 or 19, then a four-year degree, then many now taking postgrads, then many of them off to Australia because they've spent the last 25 years at home with mum and dad. Late 20s and 30s by the time they even think of settling down. There's a truth in that. I've seen that in among my own kids. Like, they are leaving school at 19. They are in college for 5 and 6 years, a bit longer than we were. I left school at 17 and was 3 years in college. Do you know what I mean? And that was quite normal then.
9: There's no doubt the texter from Limerick is right. There's a general social norm that discourages in some ways people marrying in their 20s. But I'm saying, why not in their late 20s? Why not? Why wait till they're 37, 38? Look, let's try to encourage people that commitment that marriage brings. I think it's a great sense of support for society. It's a great strength of support for our civilization by supporting a couple and looking at tax benefits. There's different ways a government might address these matters. And I know they handle an awful lot, no different than all of us do in life. So they're dealing with a lot of things. This is just another thing on their agenda. But it's an important one because we will have a looming demographic crisis if we don't kind of address all these issues.
8: Look, thank you very much for joining us this afternoon. That is Bishop Dennis Nulty there, Bishop of Kildare and Loughlin. Shane, it is a very interesting conundrum. If we do want people to get married, or if we do want people to have children, and in many ways
10: and we do,
8: the Bishop is right, because we currently have 5 or 6 people supporting each pensioner in terms of paying out their pensions from their tax receipts. We're moving towards it being 2-to-1 rather than 5 or 6-to-1. And that's going to become a huge issue for people. But if we do, he's absolutely right. Never mind just the housing thing. Things about like free childcare would make a difference. Things like tax breaks would make a difference. Because currently, even do you remember on Friday, we were discussing having kids in restaurants and people were largely against it. We're not that
10: not child friendly,
8: supportive of other people's children.
10: Yeah. Look, other countries have tried tax breaks. I mean, look, I think some of it is definitely a cultural thing. I think people are settling down later. Mm-hmm. There isn't the same imperative to get married.
8: I think we've infantilized our children to the point that they don't feel like they're adults till they're in their late 20s, maybe early 30s.
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10: Now, the World Cup is in full swing and joining us to look back at the weekend and I suppose what we can expect for later today is David Sned, a football journalist at the 42.ie. David, I know you're talking to us from outside the Mercedes-Benz Stadium in Atlanta, Georgia, and we'll come to the match there, Spain versus Cape Verde, in a moment. But let's have a quick recap of the weekend. Yesterday, day 4 of the tournament, 19 goals. It's the most on a single day in a World Cup final since 1962. Is that necessarily a good thing, or is it a sign of too many one-sided games?
11: Well, that's actually one of the topics because wasn't it the president of UEFA came out and made that point? And I was actually at the Cape Verde press conference in Atlanta yesterday before this game with Spain. And in a way, this game kind of sums up what this World Cup is. You know, you've got Spain, a superpower of world football, against Cape Verde, who are making their debut. And Cape Verde, along with Haiti and along with Uzbekistan and others, signed the letter, kind of saying, well, this is not like, because the president said or of UEFA that it was going to be a lot of uninteresting games. But from being on the ground and my experience being in Mexico so far and Atlanta for the last few days and just the number of fans, and I don't know if you'd hear some of them there, like, there was a lot of fear coming into this World Cup about what it could be, you know, about what, you know, the current climate in America and all the rest of it. But I think one thing that maybe was overlooked is just the fact that most of the world is already in America, because the history of America is giving people opportunity. It's people coming to this country and trying to make that a better life for themselves. And that's something that's come true from when I've been on the ground here, from speaking to different people, pretty much all of whom haven't travelled from their own countries, but have been living here for a number of years. And so far, it's been an absolute joy. It really has. It's been absolutely fantastic. So,
10: I suppose probably two ways of looking at it, David. Like the yesterday, I mean, it was magic when Curaçao got the equaliser, and to see the joy on the faces of their fans who travelled from this tiny island in the Dutch Caribbean. I suppose the counter argument is, though, it was 7-1 for Germany in the end, and it was really, really one sided and not that interesting as a football game.
11: Yeah, and you know what? I'll counter myself as someone who's covered the Republic of Ireland for the last 20 years. I'd take getting beaten 7-1 at a World Cup if it meant Ireland getting there. You know what I mean?
10: Okay, fair, like, fair enough.
11: My, the World Cup is the World Cup. I know it's getting expanded. Like, how boring would it be if we came here all the time and it's the same teams and it's, yeah, the quality of football. Like, I'm coming here to this game in for Spain and, like, as an Irishman, I'm just so proud to see Pico Lopez play for Cape Verde. But as a football supporter, I want to see, obviously, Lamine Yamal. As a football fan, I always want to see, and as a football journalist, I always want to see those kind of different stories. The fact that, like, yeah, you want to see the great players and you want to see what they can do technically and the magic of that. But like you mentioned as well with Curaçao, but that moment for them and for their people and for kids, that'll be never forgotten.
10: No, true.
11: And we've had that moment growing up. I'm at an age, I'm nearly 38 years of age, and I can remember Robbie Keane scoring in a World Cup. That's my only really memory of Ireland at a World Cup, you know? And like, that's what the World Cup should be about. The latter stage, when it gets to the knockouts, that's when we'll see it coming through. Like, boy, I think there's still enough space in life and the World Cup for a little bit of enjoyment and those underdog stories.
10: Okay, just before we get to Spain, Cape Verde, worth mentioning Japan versus the Netherlands, probably the best game of the tournament so far.
11: Oh yeah, like, and you know what? Maybe it's one of the downsides, and I can't believe I've just said that. I've actually been at a World Cup and covering it, where I was on my way to a press conference and traveling. And
10: yeah,
11: you're kind of, but then you're getting kind of glimpses on TVs, and you're swarmed around TVs with other other journalists. And then, yeah, like the goal, the moment at the end when Japan equalised, and just you kind of see the desolation on some of the Dutch, and you see what I meant, obviously, for Japan, because as well, like they're coming into this, and I was kind of normally it's Turkey who you say are the kind of the dark horses for the tournament, but you see what Japan could be capable of, and some of the football they're playing, they needed that result because I kind of fancy them to maybe do something in the knockout stage.
12: I think I definitely agree with that. Let's talk about potential giant killers, Cape Verde and Roberto Lopez up against Spain. Realistically, Cape Verde have no real chance here, have they?
11: No, listen, I put forward my argument a few moments ago about the magic and all the rest of it, and there is that, and it's going to be brilliant to see Cape Verde and Pico Lopez on that stage, but you want to see them put in a strong performance. Like, managed to speak to him for a few minutes yesterday, and Pico was saying himself that this is definitely the strongest Cape Verde squad they've ever had in the 7 years that he's played for them, but they're going to need every ounce of it to try and get a result against Spain. Now, I think Lamine Yamal and Nico Williams are both fit but are unlikely to start. But the depth of quality that Spain have, like, it's a long tournament. Maybe the hope is, will they maybe try to ease themselves into it and don't need to overexert themselves? Because, like, it was Bobista, the Cape Verde manager, was saying that they've identified where they could hurt Spain, possibly on transition, because they're going to have all the ball. But if it's going to be highly unlikely that Cape Verde could get anything out of this game. But the hope is that Pico Lopez and Cape Verde just kind of quit themselves. Kind of they have done over the last few years, you know.
12: Yeah, well, look, we wish Pico well in that game. Even for us non-Shamrock Rovers fans, he is, I think, one of the most popular players in the league. He's a great fella, and he seems like a really, really good lad. So let's hope it goes well for them today. Of the other games, any thoughts? Belgium versus Egypt, Saudi Arabia versus Uruguay, and then Iran making their debut against New Zealand at 2 a.m. in the morning.
11: Yeah, like obviously the Iran game is the one that's going to have a lot of eyes, and it's going to have obviously more of the newsy angles on it because of everything that's been going on. So, like, that's probably one of the benefits as well of, obviously, it's midday here where I am in Atlanta. So once I finish my work here, I'll be watching all those games throughout the day. And yeah, the Iran game, this is going to be like, it's like what I said at the very start about we're coming over here and everything that's happening. Like, it's never happened before where we've been at a World Cup and a country that are currently in an active war with one of the host nations, and all the stuff that's going on about, you know, getting visas into the country and tickets getting revoked. Like, Iran are a good team. This is another thing that needs. It's like Iran are a really good team, and could also be capable of doing something. But it's worth looking at. This could be an amazing scenario whereby on the 3rd of July, obviously the eve of Independence Day, the 250th birthday, Iran could play the United States.
12: Wow.
11: If they get through, I think it's both finished second in their respective groups, which is not an impossibility.
12: It's not, you know? Not the way the US started. So yeah, that would be something else. Quick word for the Asian teams, 10 points out of 12 so far, and for the Japanese fans who yet again showed how brilliant they are by cleaning the stadium before they left, after the 2-2 draw against the Netherlands.
11: Yeah, well, it's like sometimes you come to a country and you hear the stereotypes, the same with the Scotland fans. There's that stereotype, isn't there, with the Japan fans, where, and it was one of the points actually, I was listening when I was watching Fox News, the coverage with Peter Schmeichel and Clarence Seedorf, and they did a whole segment on how the Japanese fans were cleaning the stadium. But again, I was like, they're a good team. Do you know what I mean? Like,
12: oh,
11: this,
12: really good team.
11: Like, do you know what I mean? And like, I think hopefully now getting that result in the manner that they did will hopefully give them a bit more of a springboard, because some of the football they played and watched over the last number of years, it's been electrifying, and you want to see them do that again on this stage, you know.
12: Okay, and fair play to the fans. That is a class act. Final question. Sweden last night, do they potentially have the best strike force in the World Cup with Isak and Jokeres up front?
11: Do you know, like, the goals, by the way, were superb.
12: They were.
11: Like, I know, like, they got, like, Isak got maybe a little bit fortunate. The goalkeeper really should have done better. But like sometimes, like the season that both of those players have had, you look at, say, Gyökeres and Isak, like Gyökeres at times has been absolutely maligned with Arsenal people, like slaying them. And yeah, like he persevered. He got some big goals for Arsenal as the season went on in his first year in the Premier League. And then Isak, obviously, his injuries with Liverpool and the transfer fee that he got from Newcastle. But the two of them were just so sharp right from the off, Sweden as a whole. And I don't know, I wasn't really expecting that from Sweden. Like they only qualified for the World Cup basically on the base of getting a playoff to the Nations League. Their actual World Cup qualifying campaign was a disaster, you know? And then obviously they sacked, got rid of the manager, he brought in Graham Parr. Like I talked there about kind of obviously with the time difference and stuff here. Like at one point when I was in Mexico City, I remember waking up at about 2:30 in the morning, just body clock, oh, absolutely gone. And I just checked my phone and I saw a video of Graham Parr coming out in a big cowboy hat in Texas, looking like, and I was like, is this some sort of fever dream I'm having? And I'm like, what is this fella doing? But like the way he's got them playing, I'd say, like, I don't think he should be taking that cowboy hat off, because they're absolutely flying. And like at this tournament, maybe, I don't know, maybe sometimes I kind of feel it should be a slow burner because it is going to be so long. But for a team like Sweden, who have, like, you know, the history of form of getting into that knockout stage, if they can keep that momentum with those two lads up top, like they're going to be a handful for everyone. And there's always going to be those games where it's tight. And if they have them there, they're going to be the difference, you know?
12: Yeah, well, every World Cup does produce a surprise semi-finalist. David, thanks indeed for talking to us. Enjoy Spain versus Cape Verde, which is starting in about a half an hour. We'll keep you posted on how that game is going. David Sneed, a football journalist at the42.ie. Thank you indeed for talking to the Hard Shoulder.
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8: Now, according to all sources, the US and Iran are set to sign a peace deal in Switzerland this Friday, although Israel is vowing to stay in Lebanon. And for more on this, I'm joined now by Mark Weiss, Israel correspondent with the Irish Times. Good evening to you, Mark. The reaction across the board from both sides of the political spectrum in Israel seems to be one of condemning and being semi-appalled at this deal. Tell us your view.
13: Good evening. Yes, that's the case. You know, something must be bad in this country when all sides of the political spectrum can agree on this. The main gist is that Israel's main war aims, in fact, none of Israel's war aims, have been taken into account in this emerging memorandum of understanding. Only last week, Prime Minister Netanyahu outlined the four elements he would like to see in the deal. The removal of enriched uranium, the dismantling of enrichment facilities, a limit on Iranian missile production, and an end to Tehran's support for regional proxies, such as Hezbollah in South Lebanon. Now, as far as we know, none of these elements will be included in the memorandum of understanding. And it's even worse, as far as Israel is concerned, because the regime remains in place, is now controlled by the hardline Revolutionary Guards, and it's about to receive a much-needed financial boost when the sanctions are eased.
8: Yeah, the sanctions should confer about $25 billion, we think, on the Iranian regime. Is that right?
13: It's not official yet, but I've heard those figures as well. And that, of course, may only be in the first instalment. There may be more coming down the line if Iran carries out other certain measures, particularly with regards to its nuclear stockpiles. Israel's also very worried about Lebanon, of course. Iran has successfully managed to link in the negotiations the ceasefire in the Gulf with some kind of ceasefire in Lebanon. It's not even clear if Israeli troops will be able to remain in South Lebanon. And for residents of northern Israel under constant fire from Hezbollah, this is very worrying.
8: Okay, so Mark, none of the aims that Israel would have wanted to see happen have been achieved, and it does look like significant concessions to Iran. That's certainly what Iran is saying, even though that may not be what the US is saying. So where to now for Israel? Because obviously increasingly strained relationships between Trump and Netanyahu.
13: Yes, that's another element that is not going Netanyahu's way. He's always boasted to the Israeli public about his excellent relations with President Trump, saying that no other Israeli politician could have a level of understanding and friendship with the leader of the free world. That's clearly now not the case. Last night, there was another very angry phone call between the two men, the second in a week. This was because Israel hit Beirut. Hezbollah targets in Beirut, and Iran was threatening to attack Israel again, threatening to torpedo the entire ceasefire process. Netanyahu was on the receiving end of very unpleasant words, let's put it that way, from President Trump. Israel basically now cannot rely on automatic support from the White House, and Netanyahu faces an election in this country within 3 to 4 months. He can no longer go to the Israeli public and say, I can deliver President Trump.
8: So, Mark, what are the options for Israel here then? Considering everything you've just said, that none of the aims have been achieved, that a more fractious relationship between the White House and the Israeli government than we have ever seen, and yet you do have broadly across both sides of the spectrum, but most particularly in the kind of the hard right-wing elements, absolutely against this deal. So what do you think the likelihood is here in terms of what's going to happen?
13: Unfortunately, many Israelis believe that another round of fighting is merely a matter of time, that this agreement will not bring lasting peace to the region, as President Trump claims. Certainly in Lebanon, Israel has insisted that its troops will remain in South Lebanon in order to stop Hezbollah militants reaching the northern border. And it's probably only a matter of time before Hezbollah will attack those Israeli troops. There is now in motion is the red lines of Israel, which argue that every time rockets are fired into Israel, Israel can hit Beirut, and Iran insists that every time Israel hits Beirut, they can attack Israel. So it's very fragile as far as Israel is concerned. Israeli Defense Minister says troops will remain in security zones, not only in Lebanon, but also in Syria and Gaza. And other right-wing ministers say Israel is not part to this agreement and will continue to take whatever actions are necessary to ensure the safety of Israeli citizens.
8: And Mark, should those actions involve military operations in southern Lebanon or in Gaza or wherever they are you talking about a scenario where Israel acts alone without the support of the US? Are you talking about that being the kind of the future of where this conflict goes?
13: That's exactly the point. Israel and America, as you know, fought shoulder to shoulder in most of this war against Iran. It's clear now that President Trump has had enough. He wants an agreement, even though there are no significant concessions from Iran, as far as Israel can see. And Israel will be forced to go it alone, if need be, if, for instance, Iran launches missile strikes at Israel again.
8: And maybe then last question for you, Mark. I mean, does Israel have the capabilities to go it alone without US support, militarily speaking?
13: In the long run, no. Israel is 100% reliant on continued American support. And if this violence in the region is going to continue over the long term, this is a big problem for Israel.
8: All right, we shall wait and see what happens. Thank you very much for joining Weiss there, Israel correspondent with the Irish Times.
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10: Now, what is it about reality TV? Some of us can't stand it, and some of us can't look away. Here today to discuss this, we are joined by Olivia Fahey, entertainment journalist from Press Play, with Olivia, and Dr. Mally Coyne, clinical psychologist and author. Olivia, to you first. Do you think there's a certain snobbery around reality TV shows?
14: Oh, 100%. Even within people who actually do enjoy reality TV, like some people will be like, oh, well, like I only watch things like the competition reality shows, like The Traitors or Great British Bake Off or something like that. And they'll look down on the people who love Married at First Sight or The Kardashians kind of thing. So it's not even just people who don't watch reality TV, but there's definitely a kind of a ranking of what's acceptable in terms of reality TV watchers as well.
10: And is that wrong? Is that a bad thing? I mean, I look at Married at First Sight even before the controversy, and I thought it was a pretty despicable program.
14: It definitely isn't my cup of tea. I do know a lot of people who absolutely love it. And I think because, you know, when you think back to when we were like kids growing up, especially like millennials, you see like all the Disney films where the princess is marrying the prince after only meeting him maybe twice kind of thing. And Married at First Sight is kind of playing on that a little bit. So it's almost like a nostalgic kind of hilarity thing going on there. But it for me, all the dating kind of reality shows have never really been my cup of tea. But if you put on Selling Sunset in front of me, I will sit down and I will watch it because I don't know what it is, but I'm addicted.
10: Is that a property reality TV show?
14: It is indeed. It's based in California. And while the properties and everything just looks absolutely beautiful, the cat fights is what you're really there for.
10: Really? It's entertaining then.
14: It is indeed. And when, again, like millennials have grown up watching the likes of, like, say, Paris Hilton and Nicole Richie kind of going at it. And, you know, there's always that trope of, you know, you can't really have a best friend. They're more like your frenemy. Like, we are now trying to be like very more uplifting and friendly to our friends kind of thing. But it's still fun to go back and watch these and to be like, aren't we glad that that's not us kind of thing? Like, we are uplifting friends. We're not, you know, the backstabbers kind of thing.
10: So if you're at a dinner party, do you come out and tell people what your TV preferences are, or do you choose your audience before admitting you watch certain shows?
14: No, I tend to sort of say it because at the end of the day, we all have our own kind of guilty pleasures. And I think like other people will say that, like they'll be like, oh, well, like I'm mad for all of like the true crime series. And, you know, other people have their own thing of like, oh, I love like the sports documentaries, even though like maybe the group aren't really sports inclined. So no matter what your guilty pleasure watch is, you know, you're always going to be a little bit kind of like, yeah, like I know, don't roll your eyes at me kind of thing. But you should be able to share these things, especially with, you know, your friends and your peers, because we're all well-rounded people, hopefully, and we should be able to like have these little things that bring us joy and not be judged for it.
10: Okay, let's bring in Dr. Mally Coyne, clinical psychologist and author. Where do you stand on it, Mally?
15: I love it. where I stand on it is that I think there's just a complete fascination in seeing how people behave when they're placed in these kind of unusual or high pressure situations. And I suppose we're asking ourselves, like, what would I do in that situation? Would I have reacted the same way? Would I have trusted them? Would I have lost my temper? So it kind of allows us to experience these intense emotions and unusual situations from the safety and comfort of our own homes while we're snacking on our favorite snack.
10: Is it the safety and comfort of our own homes, though? I mean, you take programs like Love Island and Married at First Sight. I mean, you can put a very pretty convincing argument that actually, in terms of their impact on society, they are quite negative. They're very narcissistic. They encourage kind of bad behavior. You know, are they actually good for us? Are we safe, in inverted commas, watching them?
15: Listen, I actually do duty of care on reality shows and lots of different kind of programming, not just reality content. I think it is kind of a reflection of society in a way, but I actually think social media is far worse at times.
10: Hardly a defense of something that isn't good, is it?
15: No, and I'm not saying, I'm not, like, I just think if something's not your cup of tea, then I wouldn't watch that. But there's like a huge range of reality TV,
10: Mally.
15: Just Love Island.
10: I get that. I totally get that. And if you don't like it, don't watch it. That's fine. But I have to say, I hate my daughter watching Love Island. I really do. Yeah. I just think the values on it, it's just something about it. There's a looks matter over everything. It's shallow, yeah. It's spiteful. I'm
15: not a big fan, Shane, but I'll tell you this. I encourage her to watch it because she knows that I've done this kind of work in the background, and I encourage her to kind of watch it with like curiosity and also the knowledge that there's people sitting around a table deciding on what the storylines are going to be. These conversations that are happening are not necessarily natural conversations. No. I've been on sets where they, you know, they kind of get people into conflict and then they don't let them talk it out unless it's on camera and all of those things. Like, I don't agree with that. And sometimes I've had to like play that role of like, I really have to support the cast, and I wouldn't obviously do every show in terms of supporting, you know, if I really don't agree with the show. But I just, it is like, my concern is the people that are going on to the shows.
10: Yeah.
15: But I agree with you. It does concern me a bit when my 15-year-old wants to watch Love Island, for sure. But I try to encourage other shows as well, because there's amazing, like, you know, challenge shows out there and other stuff that's really exciting as well.
10: Yeah, lots of texts coming through on that as well. What about Survivor on TNG, Bear Grylls, or the Irish one, Ray Goggins? Do you like them, or is it the silly ones like Love Island, Big Brother, Below Deck, etc.? I like the challenge ones, Traitors, Survivor, Ray Goggins. This is what this listener says. Another listener says, are quiz shows reality TV shows? If so, I love reality TV. I don't think quiz shows do qualify, but I do love another quiz show myself. Olivia, what do you think about that? The impact on wider society, the impact particularly on young men, young women who are watching these programs?
14: Well, I think she touched on it a little bit there in the fact that like a lot of these reality shows are actually scripted. And I think the more that young people are kind of aware of just how produced a lot of these shows are, like it's not actually as natural as, say, for example, like when the Osbournes first sort of started out, like that was all kind of a little bit more organic and then became more produced, shall we say. But like if you're watching something like Love Island or like RuPaul's Drag Race or even the likes of Survivor and the Kardashians, if you go in and start watching the Kardashian show as if you're watching a soap opera and that it's probably not really all that real, then your attitude towards it completely changes, because then you're like, this is an like out there storyline that will probably never really happen in reality.
10: But has the Kardashians,
14: that's kind of where they're going with this.
10: Has the lifestyle of the Kardashians not kind of become the norm? Has it not impacted? It's had a huge impact on society, on our culture, has it not?
14: I think it has, but I don't think they've necessarily been like the leaders of the pack. I think they've been the ones that are kind of picking up on the trends that are kind of appearing, and then other people are kind of learning it from them. So they're not exactly the ones coming up with these ideas, but they're the ones that are probably giving it the most publicity.
10: But the kind of cosmetic surgery that is now the norm. I mean, you can again make an argument that traces that back to the Kardashians. Is that a healthy thing?
14: Do you know what, like you could argue about like Playboy models and Pamela Anderson and the likes were the ones that were actually spearheading cosmetic surgery back in the 90s kind of thing. So I think cosmetic surgery has always been something that's there, but I think because there's so many different methods nowadays that are what quote unquote non-invasive kind of thing that the Kardashians have been known to sort of promote on their show, maybe not promote is the right word, but definitely test out on the show. Maybe in that sense, you know, it's kind of just opening the doors of people being more aware that these things exist.
10: Yeah.
14: Whereas we probably wouldn't have been more aware of them in the past. Yeah, exactly. Because like South Korea is one of the countries that has the highest number of people that are going in for plastic surgery. And if you like look at like the K-pop stars and things like that, most of them who are coming up, and they're only in like their 20s or late teens, most of them, male or female, will have had plastic surgery. And that's just because it's a part of their culture. It's not frowned upon at all. It's just something that everybody knows that everybody does, and it's completely accepted.
10: Okay. Olivia Fay, entertainment journalist from Press Play with Olivia, and Dr. Mally Coyne, clinical psychologist and author. Thanks to both of you for talking to The Hard Shoulder.
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8: Now, a new Lewis timetable with increased services, an extension of the Dart Line to Drogheda. These are expected to be included in a new action plan aimed at tackling traffic congestion in the Greater Dublin area. But does it go far enough? I'm joined now by Brian Caulfield, Professor in the School of Engineering at Trinity College in Dublin, and Michael Pidgeon, Dublin City Green Party councillor. You're both very welcome to the programme. I might come to you first of all, Brian. Will you just outline for listeners, I suppose, the nuts and bolts of what's envisaged in this plan?
16: Well, I suppose we don't have the full nuts and bolts of it yet. Apparently, there are 54 measures that are going to be brought in. They include better guard enforcement of bus lanes to basically get the bus lanes moving. As you mentioned, an extension of the DART. A new Lewis timetable, which was going to happen anyway because we have a new operator coming in. And there are some measures around having more bus priority on the M4. There's also talk in the maybe medium term of some bus-based park and ride around the Greater Dublin area.
8: And in your view, Brian, because you and I have been talking about traffic and planning and congestion for a very long time, does this meet the requirements for the city?
16: It will help. It will obviously help. Any new public transport services are definitely welcomed. But, you know, the real thing that we need to do, as we've spoken about many times, is the big infrastructure projects. Those are the kind of things. Those are the kind of projects like Metro and new Lewis lines that will open up the city and will reduce congestion. But I think there is potential. Say, for example, in the Lewis, it would be great if we didn't put the Lewis to bed at 12:30 every evening. Perhaps we could run it longer especially at weekends, and we could change the service, have more, reduce the headway on it and move more people on that asset.
8: And is that what we think they're planning, Brian, to extend the hours from earlier to later or those types of things? Because it would be hard to have increased frequency in parts of the city. I'm thinking, you know, where it crosses the quays and things like that. And, you know, it meets traffic and it meets traffic lights, etc. I'm not sure how many more Lewis's they could shoehorn in that service.
16: You're right. Once it gets into the city centre, it's the congestion that stops it being as efficient as it could be. And I suppose the measures around ensuring bus lanes are kept free and also the Lewis line is kept free could result in more trams happening per hour. I think the ultimate is maybe 24 trams over an hour period. Will we get to that? Perhaps not. But as I said, we could extend the opening hours at the Lewis past 12:30 at the weekends to enable people to get into the city much easier.
8: Before I head over to Michael, which I'm about to do, Brian, you might address this texter's query. It said, will it do anything for the M50? I am so, so sick of that road being at a standstill or barely moving. I have to be on it multiple times a week. It is the worst part of my day, always.
16: Yep, and that listener isn't alone. Will it do anything for the M50? Probably not. It's unlikely. These are the trips that are going into the city centre that they're going to impact upon. Perhaps some of the bus-based park and ride, there's talk of one out in Bray, that could help. But I doubt we're going to see a massive change in the M50, unfortunately.
8: Yeah, without a change to the M50 and the congestion there, I don't know how happy commuters will be. Let's bring in Michael Pidgeon, Dublin City Councillor for the South West Inner City and from the Green Party. Michael, your reaction to what we've heard?
17: When I saw the headline, I thought, oh, great. And I was kind of looking forward to getting into the meat of it. But it actually seems to be a couple of ideas out of the 54 measures that are in there that they've leaked. And nearly all of them are things I've just seen already. So instead of kind of cooking up something new, it's more like reheating things in a microwave, if you know what I mean. It's ideas we've already seen in a lot of ways. Lewis capacity, the M4 bus lane, that sort of thing. It's not new. But there are a couple of things in there that I'd be hopeful if they actually do. And one of them is around camera-based enforcement in bus lanes. Vast majority of people in a car will follow bus lanes because we all get the logic of it. But there's a tiny minority of people who I probably can't accurately describe in daytime radio without using bad language, but like they block up bus lanes, massively slow down bus capacity, and largely, probably correctly, they think they're going to get away without any consequence whatsoever.
8: I've seen them. I mean, yeah. I am a commuter, so I've seen the people going up the bus lanes and I've seen them being caught going up the bus lanes too, although not always, obviously. But I wouldn't have thought that was having, you know, the odd person who will do that, because it is the majority of us do just sit and don't do it. I wouldn't have thought that was holding up congestion a huge amount.
17: I think here's the way I look at it, is that if you want to deal with congestion, you need to given that the city is built, it's an old city, particularly if you're coming into town, there isn't going to be an ability to add much more space for road traffic. So if you want to relieve congestion, you have to reduce the number of cars. That's not like an ideological thing. That's not niggling at people for using the car. It's just a simple question of maths and space. So if you want to get people onto a bus or a Lewis, you have to ensure that it's a reliable service. In my area, they changed some of the buses recently. One of them's become unreliable. I get it still, and it's empty because people have obviously just said, it's not worth my time. I'm not waiting for it.
8: And was it full previously? previously.
17: It was a bit better. I mean, it still had problems. It was the 1-2-3 moved to the 73. It had problems. It's a bit worse now. But I guess that point is generalizable, that if you look around the city, there's a lot of people for whom, if there was a decent bus service, there'll be some people who have to take the car, but there'll be a lot of people who'd be happy not to, if there was a good bus service. And part of the reason we can't make the use of the assets we have in terms of buses or have a great speedy bus service is the things just keep getting caught in traffic. And if you look at the changes we made in the Keys, great controversial changes, taking some of the traffic off tiny stretches of the Keys, the bus flies along there now. It's a much better service. And as a result, I think if you bring in those sorts of changes, that's how you beat congestion. And I think that argument, I think that people have kind of got it in a way that maybe they didn't before. If you go back in Irish history up until the 50s, we're kind of ripping out the tram lines we had. Everything was moving towards like just road construction. You need to do some of that. Obviously, there's still plenty of towns that need to be bypassed.
8: Half our greenways are on old railway track lines.
17: Exactly, yeah.
8: Without the railway
17: tracks. Even in Dublin city centre, we had loads and loads of tram lines that were ripped up in favour of the bus and the car. And I think we're starting to get an understanding from looking elsewhere that you realise the only way to move people at scale without huge traffic in the city is public transport.
8: Brian, can I bring you back in? People are suggesting things here and I wonder, are they correct? Someone says, what about high-rise roads? Why don't we build roads higher than we have currently, like those flyovers that were built, and make them longer and they have their own routes? I've heard people say before, why not build a road over the M50, do you know what I mean? Wouldn't take up any extra land, it would just be on stilts or what have you. I've also heard people do the same thing with the train line there. Are they just prohibitively expensive? Are they good ideas, not good ideas?
16: Well, in Ireland, yes, they would be they would be very expensive. I suppose if we did that, what we would really be doing is kicking the can down the road for another 5 or 6 years, and will be an alleviation in congestion in some way, shape or form. But then it would come back again. There are very, very few examples across the world where that's happened and or that works.
8: So car use expands to road capacity is I think what you're saying there, that whilst it might ease congestion in the short to medium term, ultimately we would see more people using the roads as the roads became freer.
16: Exactly. That's what would happen. As I said, and as Michael is saying as well, it is public transport. It is investing in those big ticket projects, and to do them quick is important. I would also say, you know, I'm sure your listeners in Galway and the other regional cities are listening to us talk about this. Where's the plan for those cities? That's been to Galway, they will know the nightmare of congestion.
8: Galway is shocking. And sometimes Cork can be shocking too, but Galway is particularly bad. Someone else, Kevin in Old Town. Hello, Kevin. Thank you for your text. Says, and what do you think of this, Brian? They could run a DART spur line from Donabate to the airport. There is an argument that would be a better idea than Metrolink, because Metrolink kind of connects with very little.
16: Well, Metrolink, I suppose, opens up the whole of the north side. The airport is only about 20% of the passengers that would use Metrolink. Yes, I think a DART spur is a great idea to the airport, but it would only be the airport. And there's a huge public transport deficit on the north side of the city, and that's what Metro is designed to fix.
8: And this one is for you, Michael, because I know you were a little bit out of breath when you arrived into the studio. What about the cyclists who block up the bus lanes and cause mayhem by constantly running and breaking the red lights? I knew there would have to be ultimately a text about cyclists eventually.
17: This is the story of my life. You say the word Green Party three times and a text will come in automatically. I think actually, to be honest, as someone who cycles a lot of the route and sometimes cycles my kid into creche, I would love not to be in a bus lane. And the best thing to do if you have the space in the road or using side roads is to have a bike lane, a bus lane and a general traffic lane. Segregate them, keep them apart like warring children, and it's by far and away the easiest way to deal with things. It's safer for everyone, and also when you're driving it means you don't have to deal with people on a bike, and for bus drivers as well, they don't have to deal with them either.
8: Jay says bikes but also e-scooters hold up buses and delay commuters more than anything else. They are a big issue. E-scooters, I find, as a motorist, I prefer cyclists by a wide mile to e-scooters, because e-scooters seem to just, first of all, they're going much faster, and probably faster than they're supposed to, but definitely faster than cyclists. And then they seem to cut in ahead, and they're often going the wrong way up one-way streets, etc. Do you have a view on them?
17: Yeah, I cycle those roads as well, and I drive as well, and I see it, and I think some of that stuff is absolutely crazy, some of the behaviour there. But I do have to be honest that solving Dublin's traffic is not about like listing your pet peeves of some transport modes. Like, the real way to move things here and the real way to change things is, as Brian said, it's public transport. And we can talk about putting the M50 on stilts or whatever, but ultimately we know how to fix this because lots of other places have fixed this. There is a reason that Dublin and Irish cities are bad in particular, and that's because for a long time we either didn't have the money to invest in public transport as a country, or we chose not to.
8: Okay. Lots of people texting in agreeing with you about people in the bus lanes, Michael. And Brian, just to come back to you, in terms of what you've seen, you said it will help a little bit. Is it enough, though? Should there be more? Is there extra that's needed beyond what you're hearing from this plan, do you believe?
16: Yes, I think we need an awful lot more. There is a strategy there. The Greater Dublin Area Transport Strategy outlines the amount of light rail that's required in the city. It also outlines the metro and all of the bus connects. So all the investment in that needs to start quickly. The other thing that we haven't spoken about yet either is how freight gets in and around the city and how that can be done more efficiently too. So that is apparently something else that's going to be in the plan. I think as well around bikes as well, you know, we could expand our Dublin Bikes scheme. Have it more electric, make more people likely to use that scheme, I think would also help alleviate some of the congestion problems.
8: Yeah. Garrett has texted to say the M50 should let trucks and commercial vehicles travel free without tolls after 9 in the evening until 5 in the morning. Do either of you think that's a good idea?
17: A part of me wonders whether or not that's solving any problems. I mean, might be. I have no objection to it.
8: Just in terms of freight congestion. What do you think, Brian?
16: Yeah, I think it would be a good idea. I suppose there's noise and pollution impacts that would have to be looked at as well. But yeah, if we can make better use of the M50 by doing that, why not?
8: All right. Look, thank you both very much for joining us on that new plan. That was Brian Caulfield, Professor at the School of Engineering at Trinity, and Michael Pidgeon, Dublin City Green Party Councillor.
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10: 32 minutes gone in Atlanta, and Cape Verde are hanging in there. It's nil all against the favourites for the World Cup, Spain.
8: Yeah, and speaking of the World Cup, Ireland may not be in it, but a certain boy from Crumlin is. Shamrock Rovers captain Roberto Pico Lopez is currently making his first appearance for the Cape Verde team as they attempt, of course, to take on Spain. An unofficial watch party at the Priory Market is taking place in Tala, where friends and fans of Pico have gathered to cheer him on. And News Talk's Sarah Madden joined in on the excitement.

0: on a train with him. That's how I know Pico.
1: And did he show promise even back then?
0: Only after he left Bowes.
2: I'm just involved with a local football club, so it's more about just getting kids into it, getting kids off the street, giving them an outlet in the evenings.
1: And tell me about what tonight means for local lads like that.
2: It's just an opportunity to see someone they can see every Friday down Tallaght on the big stage playing against the best players in the world. It gives them an opportunity to say, he's from Dublin, he grew up here, maybe we could do that.
1: Do you think you could make it to the World Cup as well?
3: Maybe, because I'm really good at football and I'm one of the fastest in my class.
1: And will there be big celebrations tonight if Pico scores?
4: Place will be wrecked. Yeah, it's going to be amazing.
5: I'm a man of hope. I'll go 5-0 Cape Verde. Pico Lopez, 4 goals, and then an on goal by Oyarzabal, because I don't like the lad. I tell you right now, right, if I've called 5-0 exact scoreline, I would get up on this table, rip my top off, start dancing and scream, I told you so! I knew this was going to happen! I got mental!
4: Best of luck, Pico. You can do it, buddy.
6: Yeah, I think he's safe enough.
7: Probably, but I like the enthusiasm.
6: Still, after 35 minutes.
7: Come on, Cape. None of us can pick out Cape Verde on a map, but we're now all very keen for
6: them
7: to win.
6: I have to say, for a Shamrock Rovers player, Pico seems like a really sad lad.
7: Talk about damning with faint praise, Shane. Everyone says he's a lovely person.
6: Yeah, he is. He's a good lad.
7: That was News Talk Sarah Madden there, joining in the excitement at the Watch Party, where, of course, most of Ireland is up for Cape Verde.
6: Now, if you have had a recent occasion in the house, like a birthday or Christmas, and you've overindulged the kids with a bit, with things like extra toys or the rules going out the window, how do you get them back on track to make sure they have realistic expectations of day-to-day life? Joining us this week for the Kids Clinic is clinical psychologist Tara Logan Buckley.
8: Hi, how are you?
6: Hi Tara, how's it going? How are you? Overindulgence, it's something I think all parents are guilty of. How do you get them back in the swing of things?
8: Yeah, so I suppose there's lots of different ways. I suppose really what we should do first is maybe understand actually what's going on psychologically for the child, because it can be very, very hard to get them back. And what's happening a lot of the time is children learn through repetition and also through association. So, for example, if they're used of it being their birthday week and they get toys every day, or they're getting cards, or, for example, they're getting a treat or their favorite foods or things like that, they then will start to see, actually, this is becoming normal. I want this. This isn't coming from nowhere. Like, this is being reinforced as well. So what other thing that happens there is that children also are still developing their frustration tolerances, which we know. So they're still trying to learn with how to say, not today, not this time. We're just looking. We're only going out for milk. We're not going to buy a toy. And that can feel really, really hard for them. But it's also a really important skill that we know that they need in life as well. So I think what's really, really important is, because kids learn from repetition and because they're still developing that window of tolerance, the real important goal for us is to kind of have, I suppose, certain days that are treat days, or that we have certain rules about going out into town, or about birthdays, or about Christmas. So it's not about depriving the child, because some people feel like that. Well, if I don't give them treats, and you know, I never got treats as a child, and it's a very different time that we live in, we feel like we're depriving our children. But actually what we want to do is we want to teach them that treats are actually occasional and they're not automatic. Because imagine if we were getting treats every day, they're not going to feel special anymore. And we want our child to be able to feel when things are special as well.
6: Yeah, I don't want to come across as Victorian dad here, and I certainly don't practice that, even if I thought it. I mean, is there an argument for saying we probably give too many treats, and that's part of the problem? It's very hard to come back to reality when you do that.
8: It certainly is. And look, it's really, really understandable as well. I suppose if we think about what parents have to do in their everyday lives now, look at the cost of living crisis. Now we've households where two parents have to work. They're tired when they come home. They mightn't have the energy. Kids are demanding at that age. They don't take word no lightly. Parents might be feeling guilty for not giving in to their children as well, or they might feel this is the only way that I can connect with them. So it's not parents' fault that they do this. It's because we're a very different world that we live in. But we definitely are over giving to children, and we are making that line blurred between actually what is a treat and actually what is expected. And that's what's happening with kids. And that's why we're seeing massive, let's say, meltdowns, or children basically, I suppose, saying, no, but I'm having this. You give it to me the last time. This isn't children kind of like trying to manipulate us or being malice to us. Children learn from behaviors. And also if they're watching parents, you know, if we're saying, well, you know, we're only meant to have a takeaway once a week at home, but we're tired. tired because we've been working all week and we end up having three takeaways. They're looking

0: at us kind of going, okay, but so the rule actually can be blurred. There is no set rule. So actually, if I give out enough or I cry enough, it might have only taken 10 minutes this time for mom or dad to give in to me. The next time, if I do it for 11 minutes, they'll definitely give in to me then. So actually, children are learning through us. So we also have to model good behavior, but it's okay as parents for us not to have it right the whole time. But I think we do need to start realizing that we are overgiving to children, and it means that their expectations are getting a lot more from us as parents as well.
1: Hi, this is Kira. I'm just going to jump in here as well. Can I just ask you though, is there something where parents, particularly modern parenting parents, have become less comfortable with just saying no?
0: They certainly have. And I think one of the reasons is everything I had just said there. But I think another reason is, even if I go back to when I was a child myself, it was a very, very different time. Chippers and takeaways weren't available where I was from. Treats were a thing that I literally got once a week. Parents now also view their children as friends. They don't want that power dynamic of the parent. They find it, they don't want that old, I kind of suppose, like punitive parenting style. They want to be their children's best friend. But the problem is, you're blurring lines there, because as a parent, you actually need to put boundaries in place, because what you're doing is you're teaching your child resilience. So your parents now actually do find it a lot more difficult to say no to children for numerous reasons. And also that can be quite personal to the parent, and I suppose the background that they had, and for their own children as well.
1: Okay.
2: All right. So what is the advice to parents who are listening here? Because it's look, it is easier said than done. I think, look, we're probably all guilty in this generation of overindulging our kids.
0: Yeah, of course. So one of the things you kind of started with was, let's say about birthdays or about Christmas, and kind of like, you know, we're overindulging for a little bit of time. What it's about getting a pattern back in place. And children respond really well to patterns and to consistency as well. So for example, you will name the transition. So it might be like, you know, Christmas was a really, really special time. We had lots of extra treats. We had presents. We had a lot of fun. But now we're going back to a normal routine. So what we're doing is we're spelling it out to children. Sometimes that might be really obvious to us as adults, but it's actually not obvious to children. So really saying it like, you know, your birthday was such a special day, we love celebrating you, but your birthday treat happens only on a birthday, and that's not every day. So another way that we can do it as well is by, as I said, resetting the system. So I think it's really, really good by saying like, you know, we've got into this habit, now we're going to change this habit, and this is why we're going to change it as well. Parents, I think, fall into a trap that, you know, when the child tries to negotiate, But we could do it last week, or but my friends do it, and my friend's family do it. And we might say, oh, well, you know, that's because your friend's family have a lot of money. You know, we might say something like that. It's also about learning not to compare ourselves, because children are masters at comparing themselves to friends and other peers. So it's actually about saying to them very simply, that's that family's set of rules. This is our family, and this is our set of rules. And it's using real plain English like that to actually say we are different, and that is okay, but not going into the details why we are different.
2: Okay, thanks indeed for talking to us tonight. Tara Logan Buckley, our clinical psychologist.
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1: Now, many of us have reassured ourselves with the 5-second rule before, but is it true that you actually have 5 seconds grace after you drop food on the floor? Joining us now to discuss this in just a moment is Amalia Scannell, microbiologist and food biotechnologist in the UCD Institute of Food and Health. But first, we sent our intrepid reporter, Sarah Madden, out to hear how much trust you guys out there put in the infamous 5-second rule.
4: Well, within the 5 seconds, anything after that, no, it's not happening.
5: No.
1: Why not?
5: Because it's just a myth.
6: Depends on what's on the floor. Would I bother getting down at my age, to be quite frank with you? Would I be able to get back up?
7: Yeah, 5, 10, 15 seconds, don't care. Makes you stronger. My husband's a chef. But he doesn't do that.
8: Yes, I get longer than 5 seconds.
9: What's your rule?
8: If it doesn't look dirty, I'll eat it.
9: That's how germs work.
8: Yeah.
4: Does no harm.
5: It depends on the floor.
9: So if it fell here on the street?
4: No,
5: not here. That. But if you like on the beach and it falls in the stand, why not? No. Not an ice cream, obviously. No.
10: Suppose, yeah, you pick it up and bless it.
11: 10 seconds and I still pick it up. A minute and I still pick it up.
9: What? Are you not worried?
11: No. I'm 77 and I'm still alive and I've always picked up anything off the floor.
9: Fantastic.
11: Unless the dog is around and he gets there first.
1: And that was Sarah Madden there. They're finding out what you guys think of the 5 second rule. Amalia Scannell, microbiologist. I do use the 5 second rule, and I particularly used it when my kids were small and they dropped a chip or something. But to me, like, I wouldn't even give it 1 second if something fell into a, you know, a wheelie bin, and I wouldn't take it back out. You know what I mean? But equally, that means kind of on my kitchen floor, 10 seconds might be acceptable. Is there any science to the 5 second rule?
12: Yeah, thanks for having me on, Claire. So it depends. There's been a little bit of science done on it. It's a very domain-based thing. So there's no research funding for this kind of work. But 5 seconds depends, and your viewers really caught it. I have great faith restored in the Irish population. So it's about common sense. So the 5 seconds will depend on where it falls. So as you say, in the wheelie bin, it doesn't matter how many seconds, just don't eat it. Okay. On your floor, have you washed your floor? Is it kind of relatively clean? So if you have a lot of animals, like I have cats, they dig in litter trays. If they're running around the floor, I'm not going to eat the stuff that's on the floor because essentially it's going to be fecal matter.
1: You wouldn't even give it the 5 seconds.
12: I guess it might depend on how hungry I am and what it was.
1: Because I too have a cat, and I've definitely done the 5 second rule.
12: You wouldn't die from it. I wouldn't say that there's a problem, but I wouldn't, just as a matter of course, when it's cats, because they're into all sorts and they bring in all sorts. And I wouldn't bother. But then, you know, I'm not hungry. If it was my last morsel, if it was the last crust of bread on a Friday of a payday week, you know what I mean? Then different rules apply. But the 5 second rule itself is really more of a psychological superstition, a bit like, you know, kissing your baby's knee when it hurts itself and you kiss it better. It's how we appease the incongruence between I've dropped something on the floor and it's dirty, but I'm still going to eat it. So we'll say, that's 5 seconds, it's fine.
1: Yeah.
12: It is fine.
1: Yeah.
12: But that's what the 5 second rule is about.
1: I'm pretty sure, like, I know, and when I say that now, if my food fell that I'm going to eat into the gutter on a dirty street, that's getting at 0 seconds as well. Do you know what I mean? So there's all of that.
12: Yeah.
1: But are we in general, or this is just a pet thing of me, are we a little bit too germphobic? Because I often roll my eyes when I see people going, there's so many germs on your mobile phone, it's more than your toilet seat and everything. I think, probably, but they're not germs that we need to be overly worried about.
12: And we're not going to lick our toilet seat, are we?
1: No. Or our mobile phone, in fairness.
12: Well, some people might. You never know, you know, the way things are going and what's on your phone might depend on the app. But in general, no. So what I would be inclined to say, look it, first of all, usually a bucket of dirt in our lifetime keeps us healthy and it challenges your immune system. Mm-hmm. So that's the first thing. So the 5 second rule is fine. If your floor is generally clean, it's fine. So if you can imagine this, if you have, let's say, a piece of toast and that lands on the floor and there's a million bacteria on the floor where it lands, a slice of dry toast might pick up one bacterium.
1: Okay.
12: I think a bit simplistic. It's a very, very small amount.
1: Very interesting because just a text has literally popped in as you were speaking there. It depends on the bread. If it was buttered, dropped butter side up or butter side down. Yeah. Butter side down, clearly worse.
12: Well, butter side down is what happens because of gravity anyway. I mean, the odds of butter side down is much greater than butter side up.
1: Because of the weight. Okay.
12: But so the type of food does matter. If you have a damp food, so if you have something like pasta that's fallen on the floor.
1: Okay.
12: It's essentially a sponge now and it cleans your floor and it cleans up all the bacteria. A dry piece of toast doesn't interact in the same way.
1: Okay.
12: And interestingly, I found this interesting, if you have the same number of bacteria on a hard floor versus a carpeted floor, then you would pick up less from the carpet than from the hard floor, which kind of feels counterintuitive.
1: No, I think I would be more likely to pick up something off a carpeted floor, although I would be presuming there would be less bacteria for some reason. Don't know why. A lot of people are texting in based on the hairiness of what's on the ground. They say, unless it's hairy, I'd go for it. And I kind of think that's not the worst judgment call. If your food, if you can see accumulated stuff on the food, then that's not going in your mouth.
12: I'd like to think, I'm going to be honest, I'd like to think if it was going to be hairy picking it up, you'd notice it before you bent down.
1: Okay.
12: is all I would say about that.
1: And maybe, lastly, Amalia, are there things that people can catch? Supposing you do drop a chip or something on your kitchen floor and you do have dogs. Lots of people say you don't need a 5 second rule because you've got a 3 second dog. But if you do have animals or pets or whatever and you've dropped a chip, are there actually serious things you can get from eating it?
12: There are, but you look, any bacterium that's in your feces or in animal feces is going to possibly end up, if you've got animals trailing in and out or cats. So you'll have things like Listeria, Salmonella, Campylobacter, E. coli. Those could be on the floor if you have animals coming around. If somebody's been sick recently with the norovirus, for example, and you haven't cleaned up very well, I would be inclined to say no second rule. It's not worth it.
1: Okay.
12: You know, because
1: so it is possible for this kind of fomite transfer to happen from the floor to your food.
12: Absolutely possible, but the risk is low.
1: I'm reassured.
12: Possible, but the risk is low.
1: All right. Yeah. I will leave it there because that you've kind of made my day now because I'm kind of happy enough. That is Amalia Scannell there, microbiologist and food biotechnologist in UCD.
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14: Good morning, you're listening to News Talk with me, Shane Beattie. It's Tuesday, June 16th. I hope you're well. Coming up,
15: the scene remains preserved for a forensic examination while an incident room has been established at Dungarvan Garda Station.
14: Woman's body found at Waterford home and cabinet to abolish Dublin Airport passenger cap. Plus we've all the other news making the headlines and the latest in sport and entertainment. But first up this morning, the body of an elderly woman has been discovered at a house in Waterford. A major investigation is now underway with a post-mortem examination expected to help determine the circumstances surrounding her death. News Talk's Tina Gates reports.
15: The body of a woman believed to be in her 80s was found at a residential property in the Ardsala area near Yall Bridge yesterday afternoon. The scene remains preserved for a forensic examination while an incident room has been established at Dungarvan Garda Station. A senior investigating officer has been appointed to lead the inquiry and a Garda family liaison officer is supporting the woman's relatives. Garda are appealing to anyone who was in the area in recent days, particularly motorists with dashcam footage, to come forward.
14: The Cabinet will approve the scrapping of the Dublin Airport passenger cap this morning. The legislation will get rid of the 32 million passengers per year cap and give the Transport Minister discretion over how many passengers the airport can accommodate. That would prevent planning authorities from imposing any cap in the future. Sources say the bill has been through extensive legal and political wrangling while facing opposition from some civil servants. The Minister hopes the time spent working on it will mean the legislation can stand up to any legal scrutiny and the Oireachtas will pass the bill before the summer holidays. Donald Trump insists the Strait of Hormuz will be completely open on Friday when a peace deal with Iran is formally signed in Switzerland. The full text of the agreement hasn't been released yet. Arriving at the G7, the US president says ships are starting to go through the Strait of Hormuz, which has been largely blocked during the war.
16: I felt badly that we had to go back on the attack for two nights, and I thought a third, but we made it before that happened. But I think a lot of great things are going to happen in the Middle East right now.
14: Cabinet will discuss opening talks with unions on a new public sector pay deal later. The current arrangement runs out at the end of this month. In the coming days, the Public Expenditure Minister will write to ICTU and other unions to explore the possibility of a new deal. Unions have already warned any new agreement must contain pay rises, which outstrip inflation. Gardaí are investigating after a man in his 70s was killed in an incident involving a Lewis tram in Dublin city centre yesterday evening. Emergency services were called to Marlborough Street shortly after 7 p.m. where the man was pronounced dead at the scene. No other injuries were reported. A post-mortem examination is due to take place. Gardaí are appealing for witnesses to come forward and are particularly keen to hear from anyone who may have dashcam footage from the area at the time. A search of open land is expected to continue today in connection with the disappearance and murders of Jojo Dollard and Deirdre Jacob. The young women were last seen alive in the 1990s. Yesterday, diggers and a bulldozer were used to search the area, which is on the Wicklow-Kildare border. The construction industry is expected to tell the Oireachtas Housing Committee today that housing delivery is moving in the right direction. It'll hear annual completions are rising from around 20,000 homes at the launch of Housing for All to more than 36,000 last year. Some of the country's biggest developers say output could exceed 40,000 homes by the end of the year, but they'll also warn planning delays, infrastructure deficits and apartment viability remain major obstacles. Committee member Social Democrats TD Rory Hearn says the housing crisis is far from solved.
17: We're seeing an increase in housing delivery, there's no doubt about that, but key within it is we have to see affordable housing delivery and we have to see affordable housing that is available to buy for people. And the big developers, there's questions that they need to answer, particularly around the issue of the amount of money of profit that they are making from the delivery of housing.
14: Eight people have been killed after a US Air Force bomber crashed shortly after taking off from an American base. The B-52 came down shortly after taking off in California, just after 11 a.m. local time yesterday. Reuters say two Boeing employees were among those on board. 40 years after the murder of Dublin businessman Terence McKeever, Gardaí have renewed their appeal for information about his abduction and killing near the Monaghan-Armagh border. Investigators hope someone may now be in a position to give information that could assist the inquiry. Daniel Pitcher has more.
18: Today marks 40 years since 30-year-old Terence McKeever disappeared while travelling from Dublin towards Armagh. Gardaí believe that he was abducted somewhere along the N2 route through counties Meath, Louth and Monaghan on the morning of June 16, 1986. His remains were later found near Malladuff Bridge in Cullehanna in South Armagh. Investigators are again appealing for information on Mr. McKeever's movements, a blue Toyota van believed to have been used in the killing, and his champagne-coloured BMW. Anyone with information is urged to contact Gardaí.
14: In entertainment news, Bonnie Tyler is no longer in a coma, but a statement on her website reveals she's still very unwell in intensive care. The Welsh singer was taken to hospital near her home in Portugal earlier this month for emergency intestinal surgery. All of her remaining shows have been called off this summer. And in sport, in soccer, 2022 finalist France get their World Cup campaign underway against Senegal tonight. Senegal won the Africa Cup of Nations in January before having their title stripped and awarded to Morocco. France versus Senegal kicks off at 8 p.m. The later fixture this evening is between Iraq and Norway. Erling Haaland will be making his World Cup debut for Norway. This is their first time in the competition since 1998, and it's the first time that Iraq and Norway have ever faced each other. And that is your news at 6:30 past 6. Now, coming up on News Talk Breakfast from 7 a.m. with Anton Savage, new research reveals Irish dads are losing nearly three quarters of their income when taking paternity leave. Galway's introducing public drinking fines, and new analysis finds almost half of all speeding prosecutions that come before the courts don't proceed any further. All that and more on the way from 7 a.m. on News Talk Breakfast with Anton Savage. Now though, let's take a look at this morning's papers.
3: Making the headlines on Breakfast Briefing.
14: Well, we've all this talk about social media bans in the UK and Australia. Some of the papers suggesting that Ireland is a bit behind. We're sort of lagging behind when it comes to protecting our children online. But the Examiner says on the front page that an age verification app is going to be brought to Cabinet next month as the government ramps up preparations for banning social media for under 16s. The Examiner says that the Taoiseach has said Ireland should follow suit with Britain, which has announced plans to bar under 16s from accessing social media platforms. So next month, there's going to be a lot of talk about banning social media here for our children and teenagers. Irish Daily Mail, espionage risk in universities. The Cabinet is going to approve new security guidelines for third level institutions amid concerns over espionage, intellectual property theft and foreign interference. Minister James Lawless is going to bring a Cabinet memo today that will place extra scrutiny on research programmes in the areas of AI, quantum computing, semiconductors and biotech. Very highfalutin story there for the Irish Daily Mail front page, but very, very important. Irish Independent, one in three councils failed to collect levy for derelict sites. This is the news that 11 local authorities have collected no money at all under the derelict property levy in 2024, as the Cabinet prepares to approve a revenue collected tax of at least 7% on derelict homes. This is what Simon Harris was getting so angry about at the weekend. You may have seen him very, very critical of local authorities and what they're doing on housing, and in particular on derelict sites. And this is because one in three councils aren't collecting any money on derelict sites. And Simon Harris now saying the state's going to have to take this over because the councils aren't collecting it. There are some exceptions to that, but a number of them, what we have 11 there, collecting not a penny in 2024. The Irish Sun, he stabbed me, I told kids to run. And the Irish Daily Star, quote, get away from the children, end quote. This is the trial of a man accused of stabbing children in Dublin city centre, has been told of the moment the armed man allegedly began attacking children there. Some witnesses giving evidence yesterday. Inside the papers, this will cause a lot of controversy. This is in the Examiner. Kerry County Council is going to be asked to release the nationalities of people who get social housing to counteract widespread belief that most houses are being given to non-Irish nationals. So you have all this on social media, this sort of chatter about, oh, they're only given houses to foreigners and non-nationals. It was claimed in Kerry that reports are rampant that non-Irish nationals are getting all of the houses in Killarney and Tralee. And now councillors are saying that the council should release the nationalities of who is getting the social housing to kill off the false and untrue rumours. Councillor Brendan Cronin said, I know it's completely untrue. Can this be dealt with in the proper fashion? It's totally unacceptable and needs to be rooted out. Councillor Marie Maloney said councillors no longer know who are being allocated social housing. So councillors in Kerry probably feel that they're getting in the neck from people about who's getting the houses, and the councillors themselves don't even know who's getting the social housing. So we shall see what happens with that call to release the nationalities. I presume data protection will come into that particular area as well. Irish Independent says almost half of Irish people now actively try to avoid the news. This is ideal for me now presenting a news programme, but half of people are trying to avoid the news, but they do continue to trust the major news brands like your RTEs, like your Irish Independent, like, dare I say, News Talk as well. The annual digital news report is out today. 42% of people say they can trust most news most of the time, and that figure is high by international standards, but it is a sharp decline from the 51% who trusted the news in last year's survey. So something has gone on in the past year. And depressingly, trust in news is lowest among 18 to 24 year olds. So our young people don't believe what they're hearing in the news. Older people do, over 65s in particular. And a lot of people in the US don't trust the news, shockingly, because of Donald Trump constantly banging on about fake news. Only 26% of people in America trust the news that they hear. Read more about that. In the Indo, lots of people are wearing second-hand clothes, according to the Mail. Sales of vintage clothing have soared, almost tripling in the last year, according to consumer spending data from AIB. There's been a 9% fall in the amount of money people are spending on clothes this year, or this May compared to last May. But the amount of money people are spending on second-hand clothes is up 197% year on year. So that is either people want to become a bit more environmentally friendly and recycle clothing, or they don't have the money to buy new clothes. I'm not sure which is it. Staying with clothing, in France, you can't go topless now. And we're talking about men with this story, because there's a growing number of resorts in France who are now banning bare-chested men from their town centres. And the fine used to be €15 if you were caught as a man with your top off in some of these town centres. But since yesterday, that has gone up to £150 if you're stopped on the street. Apparently, it's all to do with hygiene and decency. But the Times of London says not everyone agrees, because temperatures are soaring to 34 degrees in France. And some people are complaining, let people live a little. A bare chest never killed anyone. But another woman told French television, if I'm out with my kids in the town centre, I really don't want to see guys without their shirts. It's a matter of decency. And there's also the smell when they walk past you. So apparently men with their tops off smell as well. Two final stories. We'll stay with men for this next one. This is in the Star. We have our top dad jokes. And this is about a new survey which shows more than half of 2,000 people surveyed say their father is the funniest person they know. And it's all to do with the dad jokes. 20% of loyal kids say their fathers can make them smile even on a bad day. And 14% insist their old man's sense of humour is unmatched. The best dad jokes have been revealed. The number one dad joke is, I'm on a seafood diet. I see food and I eat it. The second one, some of these I actually find quite funny. I know the idea is that dad jokes are meant to be a bit cringy, but some of these are good. His second best dad joke, I only know 25 letters of the alphabet. I don't know why. Two guys walked into a bar. The third guy ducked. Yesterday, I was washing the car with my son. He said, Dad, can't you just use a sponge? And the fifth most popular dad joke, I told my wife she was drawing her eyebrows too high. She looks surprised. Final story, Irish people are struggling with acronyms on text. This is in the Star. A study has revealed the most used acronyms in Ireland. These are the initials, of course, to shorten a phrase. And often we see them on social media and in texting. But unscrambler.com has looked at what we're confused at. And the number one searched for acronym in Ireland is SMH, which stands for shaking my head. In second is PMO, which means two things. It either means pisses me off or put me on. In third place, with 19,000 searches, is TBH, for to be honest. Then it is POV, point of view. And in fifth, a lot of people in Ireland, for some reason, Googling FWB or friends with benefits. They're the things that confuse Irish people when it comes to acronyms. Now, still to come, we're going to talk middle-aged men and their drinking habits.
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19: 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He's facing 8 charges in relation to an alleged knife attack on Parnell Square in Dublin in November 2023. Those charges include the attempted murder of 3 children, 2 girls and a boy. 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
14: And you're listening to Breakfast Briefing here on News Talk with me, Shane Beattie, just approaching 18 minutes past 6. Now, we all know a lot of men like to go for a few pints with their mates, but is that all it is? And why is alcohol their go-to choice when socialising? There's new research out this morning from DrinkAware on this whole topic, and I'm joined by DrinkAware CEO Dervla O'Brien. Morning, Dervla.
22: Morning.
14: Now, your research out this morning shows alcohol is the organising principle for many connections in middle-aged men. Just explain what that means, please.
22: For many men aged 40 to 55, which is what the research covers, alcohol isn't just part of the night, it's the very foundation of their friendships. We found that the pub remains the primary and often the only space where men feel they can truly connect. So there's a fascinating connection gap when it comes to other social settings. So for instance, during the study, the idea of meeting in a cafe was dismissed as feeling too formal or pressured. So in fact, the sentiment among many was, if a friend asked to meet you in a coffee shop instead of the pub, you'd immediately think there was something wrong. So it highlights how culturally entrenched the pub ritual still is. And men tend to lean on small talk about sport and the routine of the round to bridge social gaps. So that's really what the organising principle refers to.
14: So kind of depressingly, alcohol is the way many men maintain their friendships.
22: Yeah, essentially, yes. They see it as the bond and the link, and often connected to sports. So they do tend to lean on small talk about sports and the round.
14: A lot of that going on with the World Cup at the moment as well.
22: Absolutely.
14: Is it all about I've earned myself a few pints at the end of the week? Is it a whole ritual around that?
22: Yes, I mean, habits have evolved depending on which age they're at, from survival mode, home drinking, the earned drink serving as a psychological trophy for productivity or surviving a demanding week. There's certainly that feeling of I deserve that drink, and it becomes like the reward.
14: Yeah, would it be a weekly thing according to your survey?
22: Oh, absolutely, yes. Men tend to feature highest across all our research, and you'll see it in Healthy Ireland as well, in terms of highest number of weekly drinkers.
14: Yeah.
22: Also highest number in binge drinking. Across all the stats, in fact, men tend to feature higher.
14: Now, there'll be people listening who'll go, what's wrong with that? You know, as men, we're told we have to maintain social connections, maintain friendships, talk to each other. Are we supposed to sit around drinking pints of water?
22: No, there's no judgment in this, and it's not that there's anything wrong with it. Really, we're just identifying patterns amongst middle-aged men, and the fact that there's a bit of a gap, between new normal drinking habits identified in the study. So there's a significant disconnect between, say, the overall objective health guidelines and social norms. Participants commonly cited 4 to 6 drinks in a single session as typical or normal, and that would cross-reference the quantitative data where men typically, 29% of men typically binge drink when they do binge drink.
14: Right.
22: And, they frequently measure their own behaviour against their immediate social circle rather than the HSE low-risk weekly guidelines.
14: So
22: they would say 3 pints is binge drinking, whereas we're finding men are citing 4 to 6 is the norm for them typically when they drink.
14: Right, so going out for 4 to 6 pints with your mates would be classed as a binge drinking session.
22: Well, actually, 3 pints or
14: sorry,
22: more
14: three.
22: Is yes, 3 pints or more is deemed binge drinking, right, according to the low-risk weekly guidelines.
14: And is this a particularly male thing? Because there are plenty of women who would go out for, drinks with the gals on the weekend.
22: Look, no, it's across all adults, but men tend to feature, as I say, more prominently in terms of some harmful patterns.
14: Right.
22: So particularly binge drinking.
14: Now, the expectation to drink, is that still there? That if you get a text about can we go for pints this weekend, that you as one of the lads, you are expected to go and expected to drink, more importantly?
22: Yeah, there's a subtle unspoken expectation persists, to avoid appearing disengaged or tight, in terms of trying to abstain. So that peer pressure certainly is still there. But there's also a rising popularity using, zero alcohol drinks, which allows men to stay socially included while maintaining control somewhat.
14: Yeah, kind of upsetting, though, that they have to pretend like to look like they're drinking a pint to feel they can fit in.
22: Yes, and it gives rise to less questioning. So there's less explaining to do for yourself, more so than, I suppose, being so dramatic as to say, oh, I'm disguising it. But certainly it helps them navigate the situation.
14: Yeah. Just tell us again about the cafe thing, because I found that interesting in your survey, the idea that groups of men going to a cafe, they would feel that this would have to be a very serious chat.
22: Yes. During the study, the idea of meeting up in a cafe was often dismissed as being too formal. You're meeting in a cafe for coffee. They thought you'd only do that if there was something serious to talk about, or something was wrong, or someone needed to, really share some important information. Whereas the pub was deemed as, yes, you're relaxing, you're going for drinks with your friends. you're going out for a bit of, you know, a laugh, bit of, you know, all that kind of thing. It was a very, it was deemed very, very differently.
14: Yeah. Are there any suggestions for what groups of men could do apart from drinking to maybe keep up that social connection and blow off some steam?
22: Yeah, well, invariably, you know, if you're going to look at maybe changing a habit, there's a couple of effective strategies that came out, and it was filling the gap by replacing drinking rituals with different activities, using non-alcoholic options to stay socially included, and using the escape clause, the good old escape clause of volunteering to drive to shut down peer questioning. And of the men who did cut back in the study, they didn't just talk about long-term health. You know, they described an immediate cascade of benefits. It started with better sleep. It led to more energy the next day. That energy meant they were more patient with their kids, more productive at work, and had the motivation to get jobs done around the house. And the financial saving that some of them cited was just the cherry on top, you know, but it's these immediate tangible life improvements that are probably the most powerful motivator for change.
14: All right. Well, thank you for telling us about your survey this morning. That is the CEO of DrinkAware, Derva O'Brien. Now, just approaching 6:25, let's take your traffic.
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2: Thanks to the newly upgraded lounges at Dublin Airport. Great food, comfy seats, and a calm space before takeoff.
6: Starting in Galway, where Bishop O'Donnell Road northbound is congested already approaching the Rahoon Road. In Limerick, the Ennis Road eastbound has a delay approaching Belfield Gardens. In Dublin, Poplar Row eastbound is already busy between Ansley Place and Ansley Bridge. While Mark's Lane in the city centre will be closed to traffic today, traffic arriving from Francis Street will be diverted via the Coombe. Finally, for now, in Cork, there'll be a stop-go system on Model Farm Road between the Manor and Rossa Avenue Junction all day beginning from 7. That's your traffic and travel on News Talk.
14: And Joe Lynham is up next with the latest in business. Cameron Hill has all your sport.
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14: Now, Joe Lynham is on the way with Breakfast Business. He'll be speaking about the National Economic Dialogue from a banking perspective. He'll also be speaking to the AI company Brightbeam, and he'll have all the markets as usual. Joe, how are my shares in SpaceX doing?
29: They're doing very, very well. They were up another 20%.
14: Great.
29: Yesterday was their second day of trading.
14: I won't have to work by the end of the week, the way things are going, will I?
29: Yeah, and overnight trading, they're up a further 10%. So they're now worth a cool $2.52 trillion after 2 days of trading.
14: Where does this leave Elon becoming a trillionaire?
29: On target.
14: On target, great. Delighted
29: I know
14: him.
29: You're worried.
14: I am.
29: Yeah, no, he's definitely on
14: I
29: target.
14: I think of it every single morning as I wake up. Thank you very much, Joe Lynham. On the way with lots more on Breakfast Business. First, let's take your news headlines. The body of an elderly woman has been discovered at a house in Waterford. A major investigation is now underway. Cabinet will approve the scrapping of the Dublin Airport passenger cap this morning, and Donald Trump insists the Strait of Hormuz will be completely open by Friday when a peace deal with Iran is signed. Now we've the latest in sport.
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5: Good morning, I'm Cameron Hill. Shamrock Rovers captain Roberto Lopez starred for Cape Verde, who produced the first big shock of this year's World Cup last night. The debutants held off one of the favourites, Spain, to a goalless draw in Atlanta. Elsewhere, Iran got their World Cup campaign underway overnight after weeks of uncertainty over whether they'd be able to line out at the tournament. They came from behind twice to earn a point in a 2-2 draw with New Zealand in Los Angeles. Uruguay also had to come from behind to avoid a shock defeat, drawing 1-1 with Saudi Arabia in Miami. The other game yesterday finished 1-1 between Belgium and Egypt. France, Norway and Argentina are among the teams getting their World Cup campaigns underway later. The Irish women's cricketers face a tough assignment in their second match at the T20 World Cup this afternoon. Having lost their opener to Scotland on Saturday, Gabby Lewis's side faced tournament hosts England, would play due to get underway in Hampshire at 6:30. And Tipperary hurling captain Ronan Maher is set to miss the majority of the club season with a broken ankle sustained in a club challenge game. To access 3 free Off the Ball podcasts a month, download the Go Loud app now.
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14: Rain and drizzle and some limited bright sunny spells. Highest temperatures 15 to 20 degrees. 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
7: Good morning and welcome to Breakfast Business, and thank you to Shane Beattie. It is Tuesday, the 16th of June at 6:31. Coming up on today's show, we'll be talking about the National Economic Dialogue and investment accounts, and we'll be looking at whether AI genuinely saves your company money. And all the markets as usual. You can email us, business@newstalk.com. But first, let's have a look at the stories in the papers. Conor Pope in the Irish Times reports that many Irish consumers will be worse off by at least €1,000 a year as a direct consequence of the war in the Middle East, with the full impact of the conflict yet to be felt, experts have suggested. Even if the deal between the US and Iran holds, the war's aftershocks will keep the price of products, including food, oil, gas, plastics, packaging, building materials and fertilizer, elevated for months, with consumers bearing the ultimate consequences. The ECB increased its interest rates late last week, which added hundreds of euros to the cost of home loans for tens of thousands of mortgage holders. A second increase is considered likely within weeks and would push costs even higher for tracker holders, while putting pressure later in the year on homeowners coming off fixed rate arrangements. AustrianPress.com reports that the EU is preparing a significant refresh of its air passenger rights framework, the first major update in years. After long and often difficult negotiations, representatives of the European Parliament and the European Member States have reached a political agreement that keeps the core compensation rules intact, but introduces several practical improvements for travellers. Passengers will continue to receive financial compensation after 3 hours of delays, but new rules aim to make flying more transparent, fairer and easier, from clearer pricing to family seating and faster information during disruptions. Musicians gain the right to bring their instruments into the cabin when possible, and a broader push by MEPs to guarantee a free small carry-on for all passengers did not make it to the final deal. After years of debate, the most sensitive issue, compensation thresholds, remains unchanged. John Burns in the Irish Independent reports that the Phoenix magazine is to cease publication after 43 years, with the company behind it going into voluntary liquidation. Ireland's answer to Private Eye, combining satire, humour and gossip. It has been published once a fortnight since January 1983, when it was launched by the late John Mulcahy.
29: It has been edited for most of that time by Paddy Prendeville, the former press officer with the Troops Out movement in Britain. The last edition of Phoenix was published on June 5th, and the next one should have appeared on Thursday. Instead, the publication will cease with volume 44, number 11. Now the time is 6:33. The National Economic Dialogue started this week. It's where the main social partners sit with the government to underline that they want what they want and what's realistic in October's budget. The Minister for Finance has already flagged that change is coming for how we invest our private funds. That suggests a brand new tax-efficient way of investing in stocks and bonds is on the way. That's great news for the financial services sector, but what else was discussed at yesterday's first session? Patricia Callan is the Director of Financial Services Ireland, and she was there at the meeting. Good morning, Patricia.
8: Good morning.
29: How do these events play out, Patricia? Like, does the Taoiseach and the Taoiseach kind of read out from a script and then go round the table where everyone else reads their script? Or is there genuine back and forth at these things?
8: No, certainly it's very strong engagement. So the National Economic Dialogue now lasts a full day. So there are set piece speeches at the start, but then it goes into breakout rooms, which there was about 10 government ministers present in the different breakouts where people can really interact and flag their issues. But I guess the whole day is anchored in Future 40, which was the government's big paper that they published at the end of last year, where they're forecasting, you know, what the economy might look like in 40 years' time. So there's always that balance between trying to set this longer term focus and, of course, all the short term needs where people are, have their ask for this budget. And then I think what's very useful, because you've got business, you've got trade unions, community, environmental pillar, that you see what everyone else's priorities are and what the government faces in that decision matrix.
29: Okay. And these rapporteurs or these academics in their specialised fields, they have a look at what was discussed yesterday, analyse it and then report back to everyone or just privately to the government?
8: No, they will produce a full report in the next few weeks. And again, they're just actually summarising the discussion. So they're not specifically coming out with recommendations on foot of that. But I think it's very useful, just like most things in Ireland, in terms of getting sight of senior civil servants, politicians, decision makers, and then being able to follow up individually then where some issues have sparked more interest. And obviously, we've already had a lot of follow up. Pre-National Economic Dialogue, specifically on the personal investment account, which is the big focus for the financial services sector this year.
29: Yeah, indeed. You're one of the few lobby groups that knows exactly that something big is coming down the tracks for you guys. And what were they discussed or were did you have further asks from the government?
8: Yes, so the idea behind the savings and investment accounts, as they're called at European level, this is part of the European Savings and Investment Union, is that each member state will look at best practice, which the Commission have provided, and will set up their own account. So in Ireland, we have done a lot of work in Financial Services Ireland. We set up a task force across all the different subsectors of financial services to come up with a set of recommendations for how this will work best in Ireland. And essentially the idea is that every regular, they're called retail investors, but regular people will actually have access to an account. It will be digital, it'll be easy to use. You won't have to get investment advice, but you certainly can. And the idea is that there will be a tax incentive in order to encourage people to take it up. And it will be, for many people, the first time ever that they're going to invest in shares, because only 16% of the Irish population currently have shares. Many people might have a pension that they're not really paying attention to. So what we're trying to create is this investment culture, and in particular to unlock basically all of the money that's on deposit accounts into more productive capital markets. And that's necessary, obviously, for what the EU and Ireland want to do in terms of things like digitalisation, the green transition, defence, etc. So we need this private capital. And it's a big piece, obviously, as we know, the US is very big in capital markets and less on debt financing. We're entirely the opposite. And we want to shift to become more productive.
29: Okay. And do you have a preference in terms of the models that are available? We are aware of the UK model, the ISA model, and we're aware now of the Swedish model, the IDK model. Do you have any preference?
8: Well, so we haven't gone with one or the other. We've just looked at the criteria and what we have very much what has worked in other countries is that it has to be simple, it has to be easy to understand. And within that, I think there's a big piece of work for government and industry to think about the launch. So we know that the account details will be announced in October. We have asked that we actually have the design principles, so the broader piece outside those specific tax asks now, so that we can get product development into motion. And then hopefully by June of next year, we should be in a position, again, this is all going to be individual companies launching products with this wrapper. So it's really important that we have a national communications campaign as part of the investment literacy piece around people understanding what these accounts are and the great advantage that they can come to them as individuals. Mm. So I think definitely what we already know for definite is that the accounts will have a tax element, and that the providers will look after the tax returns to the government. And again, that's important because in Ireland, a lot of people are not used to making those personal tax returns. And that's actually been a feature of why people haven't invested in shares, as well as the prohibitive tax.
29: They don't want to deal with the tax man.
8: They don't want to deal with the tax man. And actually, share funds like exchange traded funds are actually tax incentivized in Ireland. So regular shares or do other capital gains are taxed at 33%, as is DIRT. Whereas traditionally, taxes on actually diversified funds, which is one of the best ways to invest, were at 41%, came down to 38% last year. So we need also, though, for that to come down again to 33%, and the deemed disposal rule to be got away with. But in priorities, our priority focus, because we really think we're going to benefit as individuals, as a nation, and as a financial services sector, because it's important. If we have, like, we're the global hub for exchange traded funds, if our own citizens aren't buying our product, then that's a problem for us just in terms of international perception and placement. So I think this is very much a focus for government in terms of individual resilience, family resilience, in terms of planning for income. It should unleash capital, and we should benefit as a sector because we're great at creating these new products and launching them into other member states. So that I think is going to be critically important as part of this budget.
29: Patricia, thanks so much for joining us. This is Patricia Callan, Director of Financial Services Ireland. Back in a moment talking about AI and this country.
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29: Yeah, welcome back. It is 6:42. Put the letters A and I in your company name or make it core to your business and you'd be surprised at the positive impact these days. My next guest had 8 employees a year ago, 60 at the moment, and aims to double that again by the end of next year. Brightbeam advises companies in the biopharma, life sciences, insurance and manufacturing sectors about how to leverage AI. It even thinks that Ireland may even have an edge in the rollout of AI, despite not having the appropriate data centers nor any of our own large language models. It comes as the White House literally ordered Anthropic to switch off its latest powerful iteration of Claude. Brian Hanley is the chief executive of Brightbeam in Waterford and joins us on the line. Good morning, Brian.
6: Good morning, Joe. How are you?
29: Not too bad, Brian. Remind us what Brightbeam does and who it looks after.
6: So, as you said, Joe, we are focused on the regulated space. And what we endeavor to do is integrate digital intelligence into essentially every process that exists in order to help them take advantage of this, you know, quite extraordinary technology.
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6: 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We help educate them on how to use the technology. And then we actually build those solutions and deploy them into production for these organizations.
29: And one of your clients is Leia, and you help them with

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1: In order to do the school run, you know, so so you have these amazing, they're often termed frontier models. They're extraordinary. They can be very costly to run. So in enterprises, much of the tasks that need to be done are repetitive every day, and they can be done just as well with smaller language models that are cheap, private and fast. So there are options out there that enterprises really need to, first of all, understand that there's options. And secondly, then figure out when do they need to use the Formula One car and when can they just use the normal capabilities that are available. If they don't do that, I mean, your point is well made, Joe, that the cost of tokens will increase, but it's an increase that organizations shouldn't be wearing.
2: Okay. And overall, does it bother you that most of the AI large language models are in some ways controlled by Washington, as we saw over the weekend when Anthropic were ordered to switch off a new version of Claude?
1: It does, yeah. And I think that you're going to see a reaction across the world on this. So there are, as I mentioned, it's not only these large kind of US suppliers. There are other models coming from China, and you are going to see European models as well emerge over the coming years. And we're very much at the beginning of this, Joe. So you will see nation states come up with their own solutions, Ireland included.
2: Come up with their own large language models, or just ways of using AI?
1: Ways of using AI, Joe. So they're, you know, like where the data sits is also going to be very, very important. Who has keys to our data? Who can access it? And when organizations are asked for data, do they have to give that data, or is it their own? Do they own it? You know, so who holds the keys to the data, particularly in enterprises and particularly in regulated enterprises?
2: It's going to be very tough to control that data, isn't it? Because these large language models scrape the internet and take in terabytes of information every day or every hour. It doesn't really matter to them where this information is, whether it's in the European Union, where it should be protected, or anywhere in the world.
1: That's absolutely correct. So that's, again, double down why enterprises need to ensure that their own data, their own crown jewels, doesn't get leaked to inappropriate destinations.
2: Okay. Now, you're quite optimistic that Ireland could be well-placed as part of this AI revolution.
1: I am. I think there's a couple of things, Joe. So there's no question that the world of work is changing, and we are at the beginning of a revolution. And I actually think it's like none that we've seen before, including the internet and mobile phone and all the rest. I think Ireland is, we're very well positioned. Well, first of all, just the footprint of sectors that we have in the country already, both indigenous and multinational. We have an extremely talented workforce. I think that we're quite fleet of foot. I think that the likes of Enterprise Ireland, the IDA are really helping organizations, both the multinationals and our own indigenous companies, lean into and embrace this technology. And anytime something like this happens, there is a phase that's it's referred to as creative destruction, you know. So and the reality is that the destruction happens in jobs before the creation happens in jobs, you know. So back in the day when the PC arrived in, then you saw the like disappearing typists and filing clerks and switchboard operators, you know, that those jobs don't exist anymore. But then you had the emergence of developers and IT support and web designers. So you so new

0: jobs, and jobs that we can't even imagine yet are going to be created. And I'm actually very confident in that, because I think that the technology is going to remove things that used to be scarce and now are now going to be plentiful. But we need those. We still need humans to help. To help figure out how to take advantage of this abundant intelligence that's going to be available.
1: I think most of us hope that you're right on this particular call. Best of luck with it, Brian. That is Brian Hanley, the Chief Executive of Brightbeam, and that's brightbeam.com. Back in a moment with all the markets.
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10: Yeah, welcome back. It is 6:52 and Leonie McCann from Irish Life Investment Managers is with us. Good morning, Leonie.
11: Morning, Joe.
10: Now, let's start with SpaceX again. They have had their second full day of trading yesterday and they're up to an absolutely shocking $2.52 trillion in value and market cap.
11: Yes, that puts them in the top six largest companies in the world, would you believe?
10: So second day of trading.
11: Second day of trading. So they were up 20% yesterday, and that was following up 19% on their first day. And what you'd seen is a lot of people wanted to see, they're the first of the big AI companies to go to IPO that we're going to see this year. And really people were looking to assess, well, what is the demand going to be like? And is that a sign for what the demand for the likes of Anthropic and OpenAI will be later this year? Mm. And what you've seen is a huge amount of the demand has come through, but a lot of that has come from retail investors.
10: Yeah.
11: So retail investors have, part of this demand has been pent up as they felt they've been locked out of getting access to these exciting AI companies.
10: Usually the investment banks get in first.
11: And they've largely been private investors, whereas now they're going public. And what you saw on SpaceX IPO on Friday, you saw the largest day of net retail buying for any recent IPO debut. Now, what I think's been interesting around the SpaceX IPO is some of the activities or changes that you've seen from some of the index providers to allow accelerated access.
10: They've bent or, you know, completely broken their own rules.
11: They have to an extent, yes. So what you've seen, accelerated index inclusion. Mm. So NASDAQ decided it would relax its prior rules, which required an IPO to wait until the annual December reconstruction of the index before they could be included in the NASDAQ 100. There will now be quarterly reconstitutions with a fast track for companies whose market cap puts them in the top 40 of the index. So this applies to SpaceX. So they should be in the NASDAQ 100 by the end of June. Now, the FTSE Russell also introduced a fast entry rule. S&P Dow Jones decided not to.
10: Not the S&P 500, any, but no. the all share, I think it might be included in that
11: So,
10: one.
11: Yeah, the all shares they will, but the S&P 500 will still require them to trade a year before they can join. So that means the likes of OpenAI and Anthropic and indeed SpaceX won't enter it until late 2027, though SpaceX might actually take longer, as the S&P also requires new members to it to be making a profit.
10: The really interesting thing about being included in these indices that you're talking about is that means that you and I, ordinary people saving for their retirement, are actually investors now in SpaceX because they all have to pile into these funds.
11: If they're invested in the NASDAQ 100, it's not in the S&P 500, which is the most largely followed index.
10: Yeah. Now let's move on to central banking. Overnight, the Bank of Japan hiked up interest rates to a cool 1%.
11: And that is the highest rate it's had in 31 years. So they haven't had rates of 1% since 1995. So a big moment.
10: Were you around then?
11: I was. I won't tell you what age I was at, but I was around, yes. So look, 1% interest rates, very widely expected. Japan are seeing sustained inflation, so the bank has been hiking to tackle that. But as you say, Joe, it's a big week for central banks, and it's been a big 2 weeks. Last week, we saw the ECB be the first of the developed market central banks to hike rates. Mm-hmm. And that is really on the back of the inflation that you're seeing coming through, given the conflict in Iran and higher energy prices. Growth is slower in Europe versus, say, the likes of the US, so the ECB does have a harder job. So they've hiked. The big event this week, and the one all eyes are on, the Federal Reserve and the FOMC meeting. That will be the first meeting.
10: That's tomorrow, I think, isn't
11: it? That is tomorrow. Mm. First meeting with their new chair, Kevin Warsh. Mm-hmm. So all eyes will be on what his statement is and any changes he looks to bring in. So expectations are the Fed will stay on hold. We are seeing markets pricing in some expectations of a rate hike towards the end of the year. Let's see if that comes through, given news of a ceasefire coming through and a deal being agreed. But what we'll be interested in see what is the tone coming out from the Fed.
10: Is it hawkish? Is it dovish? Because there'll be someone watching in the Oval Office who'll be watching very carefully, because he hired this guy or promoted this guy, Kevin Warsh, to cut rates.
11: Yes. So what you're seeing as it stands, given the last Fed meeting, Warsh is leading a divided Federal Reserve, who did have a more hawkish tone at the last meeting, while also navigating, as you say, a president who's very vocal about his desire for lower rates. He's also facing an energy crisis, which, okay, oil prices have come down now and we've got a deal, so that is likely to ease somewhat.
10: Well, that could take a while to feed through, I think.
11: It could take a while to feed through. Brent crude oil is down to $83, so we've seen a significant move down in oil this week and to be seen with the ceasefire in the terms of the deals coming through. Now, Walsh had spoken about wanting to remove forward guidance and potentially the dot plots, so let's see if he announces any changes on that this week.
10: Superb, Leonie. Thanks so much for coming in. That's Leonie McCann from Irish Life Investment Managers. That's it for now. Up next, News Talk Breakfast with Anton Savage, and I'll join them in about 15 minutes. Before that, let's get the latest on the roads.
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12: 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Great food, comfy seats, and a calm space before takeoff.
13: In Dublin, Phibsborough Road inbound is slow from Crossguns Bridge to the North Circular Road junction, and again approaching Broadstone Lewis stop, while Temple Oak Road inbound is congested from Rathdown Park to Terranier Cross. In Cork, there's a stop-go system in place on the Tower Road outside Earlwood Estate. And that's your traffic and travel on News Talk.
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14: It's News Talk Breakfast with Anton. It's the 16th of June. On the show this morning, witnesses testify as the trial continues of Riyad Boucicker. Government to consider ending temporary fuel supports, and why so few new dads are taking paternity leave. Also coming up, news avoidance at an all-time high, new rules for airline supports, and in sport, Roberto Lopez stars as Cape Verde make it a World Cup debut to remember against Spain. All of that and more after we get the news from Shane Bean.
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14: It's
15: It's 7 o'clock. Good morning. The body of an elderly woman has been discovered at a house in Waterford. A major investigation is now underway, with a post-mortem examination expected to help determine the circumstances surrounding her death. News Talk's Tina Gates has more.
16: The body of a woman believed to be in her 80s was found at a residential property in the Ardsalla area near Yall Bridge yesterday afternoon. The scene remains preserved for a forensic examination, while an incident room has been established at Dungarvan Garda Station. A senior investigating officer has been appointed to lead the inquiry, and a Garda family liaison officer is supporting the woman's relatives. Garda are appealing to anyone who was in the area in recent days, particularly motorists with dashcam footage, to come forward.
15: A man has died after being hit by a tram in Dublin. It happened in the city centre last night. Alex Rowley reports.
17: Shortly after 7 o'clock last night, Garda and emergency services were called to Marlborough Street. A pedestrian, a man in his 70s, had been hit by Lewis. He was pronounced dead at the scene. The scene was sealed off for a forensic investigation, and the local coroner was notified, with a post-mortem due to take place on the man's body. A section of the Green Line was suspended for a time but has since reopened. No one else was injured, and Gardaí are asking anyone who was in the area at the time to come forward.
15: The Cabinet will approve the scrapping of the Dublin Airport passenger cap this morning. The legislation will get rid of the 32 million passengers per year rule and give the Transport Minister discretion over how many passengers the airport can accommodate. That would prevent planning authorities from imposing any cap in the future. And Donald Trump insists the Strait of Hormuz will be completely open on Friday when a peace deal with Iran is formally signed in Switzerland. The full text of the agreement hasn't been released yet, but arriving at the G7, the US president said ships are starting to go through the vital trading route, which has largely been blocked during the war. That's it for now. Headlines at 7:30.
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21: Good morning, I'm Cameron Hill. Shamrock Rovers captain Roberto Lopez starred for Cape Verde, who produced the first big shock of this year's World Cup last night. The debutants held one of the favourites, Spain, to a goalless draw in Atlanta. Iran got their World Cup campaign underway overnight after weeks of uncertainty over whether they'd be able to line out at the tournament. They came from behind twice to earn a point in a 2-2 draw with New Zealand in Los Angeles. Uruguay also had to come from behind to avoid a shock defeat to Saudi Arabia. 1-1 it finished in Miami. The other game yesterday also finished 1-1 between Belgium and Egypt. France, Norway and Argentina are among the teams getting their campaigns underway later. The Ireland women's cricketers face a tough assignment in their second match at the T20 World Cup this afternoon. Having lost their opener to Scotland on Saturday, Gabby Lewis's side take on tournament hosts England, with play due to get underway in Hampshire at 6:30 this evening. And Tipperary hurling captain Ronan Maher is set to miss the majority of the club season with a broken ankle sustained in a challenge match over the weekend. To access 3 free Off the Ball podcasts a month, download the Go Loud app now.
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15: Patchy rain and drizzle with limited bright spells. Highest temperatures 15 to 20 degrees. 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
14: Thank you very much, Shane. It is News Talk Breakfast with Anton. Lots to come between now and 9.
22: So if the cornflakes is not on your table, well, do not blame the hauliers, because we just can't afford to put the fuel in our trucks.
14: They got some supports, and those supports now may wane. Fuel supports under examination by the government, so should they be extended?
23: But if we look at the trend of this report, there is an overall decline in Ireland of those engaging with news.
14: Significant rise in news avoidance in Ireland, as well as a fall in trust. And
24: the statutory paternity leave is for 2 weeks of statutory benefit, which is paid currently at a rate of €299 per week.
14: New research shows that new dads lose almost 75% of their income when on paternity leave. Let us know what you think about that or anything else. 53106 at a cost of 30 cent or 087-1400-106 on WhatsApp. We begin with a bleak story. The trial, of course, continuing of the 52-year-old Riyad Bouchikar of no fixed abode at the Central Criminal Court related to the alleged incident at Parnell Square on the 23rd of November 2023, in which a number of small children were stabbed as well as some adults. Joining me now with the latest is News Talk reporter Emily Keegan. Emily, the court heard evidence from a number of witnesses yesterday, prime amongst them, I suppose, some of the childcare workers.
0: Yeah, so as you say there, 52-year-old Riyad Bouchikar of no fixed abode has pleaded not guilty to 8 charges in connection with this alleged incident. And one of those charges is assault causing serious harm to a childcare worker. Now, that childcare worker, Leanne Flynn, was the first witness to give evidence yesterday. And she told the court that her usual day working at a nearby creche began at 1 o'clock in the afternoon. And she'd collect the children from school at 1:30 and then walk them back to the creche for an after-school care. She said on the 23rd of November 2023, she arrived at the school to see a second staff member already waiting for her there. And the two of them were going to lead the children back. And as she was putting on their coats and counting the children, a man dressed in dark clothing nearby grabbed her attention and he seemed to be looking for something in his bag. She said as she was zipping up one of the children's coats, he started walking towards them in a crouched motion. And as he got closer, he took out a knife. And a warning for listeners at this point that some of the evidence going forward will get a bit graphic, so it might be a bit upsetting. As he got closer and took out the knife, she said he began ferociously jabbing multiple times at the children. And she said at this point, she let out a shout and asked him what he was doing and told him to get away from the children, then went at him herself and grabbed him from behind. She said she grabbed him at the back of his jacket and turned him around, and she could see him clearly and said he looked confused, almost as though he wasn't expecting an adult or someone bigger to approach him. She said she swung at him and they were in a tussle almost, during which he stabbed her in her back left side. And she said she didn't realise she was stabbed when it happened, but she felt something wet. And the man then went back to the children swinging his knife. And she said some of the children had moved, but others were frozen there in panic. Now, she let out a scream at this point for help and was grabbing the children and telling them to run. And she herself moved up the street, but said she stopped on the steps of a nearby hotel because she was getting lightheaded and finding it hard to breathe, so needed to sit down. And she said at this point, she realised she was stabbed and she rang the other manager of the creche and her partner to tell them what happened. Now, after this, she said she remained in hospital for a month after suffering multiple injuries. Both of her lungs collapsed, and that's why she was finding it hard to breathe. Her diaphragm had been severed. Her spleen was removed and part of her stomach was injured as well. And she said she was put in an induced coma, had 2 emergency surgeries and still hasn't returned to work.
14: The court also heard evidence from Chao Benicio, the Brazilian man who intervened.
0: Yeah, and a lot of people will recognise this name. He's the Brazilian Deliveroo driver. He was working on the 23rd of November and had just completed his first delivery of the day and was heading back to the junction of Parnell Street and O'Connell Street, where he usually waited for his next order to come in. But on his way there, he said he heard a lot of noise at Parnell Square and people screaming and running. And he saw a fight with a big man, a woman and a little kid. And he told the court he saw the man pull the little girl from the woman with his left hand and starting to stab her in the chest with a knife in his right hand. So he said he stopped his motorbike, took off his helmet and hit the man on the head with it. Now the man fell to the floor and the witness gave him 2 or 3 punches, then noticed the man couldn't defend himself and had blood on his mouth, so he stopped and stepped back. He said other people started to hit and kick him and 2 women stood between them to stop. Now during his cross-examination, he was questioned about his statement to Gardaí in which he said there were 2 young girls involved and the one had gotten away. And he told the court he maybe wasn't clear at the time, but he's absolutely sure the accused pulled the girl from the woman and stabbed her. And when asked where he believes the girl was stabbed, he said maybe to the neck or chest, but that she was wearing a coat at the time, so he's not sure.
14: And of course, the trial continues today. What's likely to be the testimony provided today?
0: Yeah, so we're expected to hear from a number of other witnesses. One witness yesterday, Erica Hernan, was a woman who was passing by the area in a car with her husband. They stopped the car and the husband was one of the people to ring emergency services, and it's expected we'll hear details from him today with more on that.
14: Emily, thank you very much. Emily Keegan there reporting for us from the Central Criminal Court. 53106 if you want to get in touch, or 087 1400 106. And by the way, if you want to get more detail
1: on the proceedings at the Central Criminal Court. Be sure to listen to Frank Graney's podcast, All Rise, the Riyad Boucicker Trial. That's released every evening on the Go Loud app or wherever you get your podcasts. And it gives a detailed analysis from our lead courts correspondent, Frank Graney. Now, the fuel sports that were brought in a number of weeks ago at the start of, or rather in the middle of the conflict between Iran and the US, they are hitting the point at which they have to be either renewed or allowed to lapse. Ger Hyland is with us, president of the Irish Road Haulage Association. Ger, this was all an answer to the closure of the Straits of Hormuz. We are told now that the Straits of Hormuz are reopened. We are seeing oil prices drop around the world, with predictions being that they are likely to drop more, at least if you follow what the futures market is doing. Does that mean that you no longer need the fuel supports?
22: No, we need the fuel supports now as much as ever, for the simple reason that this is a very, very fragile peace agreement. Israel don't even seem to be playing ball in Lebanon, so anything can happen at any stage. We would be pushing that these fuel supports remain until at least the end of the summer or into autumn.
1: But surely if oil prices revert to where they once were, then that renders it unnecessary.
22: That would look correct on paper, but it will take a while for oil prices to drop here back to where they were. All of that, the prices go up very quickly, but they don't come down as quickly. So it'll take a few months for oil prices to settle down again, provided the ceasefire remains in the Middle East.
1: Now, undoubtedly, you've approached government about this. What's the mood music that you're hearing?
22: We will be meeting government again within the next couple of weeks, and we will be pushing that the supports remain for our sector. Without the supports for our sector, fuel is hovering at the minute somewhere around 180, 190 still. It's stubbornly remaining high at the pumps. And without support for our sector would have collapsed.
1: Do you see the prospect of more of the kind of protests that we saw if they do remove the supports?
22: I certainly, at the time of the protest, was not. We were at the table, we were negotiating with government, and that's where we will remain.
1: Indeed, but do you think it is likely that those who were protesting, I mean, obviously you speak to some of the protesters, you would have a sense of their mood. So do you think they're likely to come back out if we see the supports removed?
22: Well, far be it for me to speak for the protesters. All I would say to you is there was a lot of our members on that protest. They were protesting because they had no choice. Their businesses was crumbling and collapsing. So as an association, we would prefer to be around the table having meaningful discussions with government. And that's, as I said to you, where we will remain. I cannot be a spokesman for the protesters.
1: Does it make your job more difficult? Because the old setup wherein you would have members, there would be ballots taken about industrial action if that was likely to happen, there would be discussions across the membership. That seems to now have been replaced by enthusiastic people with access to social media.
22: Well, we had a ballot taken for action from our members, and the results of that ballot was that we were to take action. But we were asked, I was asked by the Minister for Transport, to hold off on a protest, and they would begin meaningful negotiations with us, and that's what we've done. We couldn't be seen to be on the streets and trying to negotiate with government on one side and be on the streets on the other side. So we decided to give the negotiations a chance with government. That's the position we took, and look, I won't say we were happy with the result we got, but we got a result.
1: Ger, thanks very much for coming on this morning. That is Ger Hyland, president of the Irish Road Haulage Association. If you want to get in touch with the show, you can text us 53106 at a cost of 30 cents, or you can, of course, get us on WhatsApp 087 1400 106. And between now and nine, we are going to be talking about the thousands of speeding prosecutions that aren't reaching convictions in Irish courts, and fresh searches along the Wicklow border over the disappearances of Jojo Dullard and Deirdre Jacob. Before that, it's time for business.
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14: More calls for infrastructure, Joe. One of the nation's biggest builders says the government should prioritise big transport projects to unlock house building.
10: Yeah, this is Michael Stanley, who's the boss of Cairn Homes, one of the biggest builders in Ireland. And the point that he's making is that you can build more homes when the infrastructure for public transport is there. And the example that he was citing before an Oireachtas Housing Committee is going to be Dart Plus Southwest. In other words, the line that is going to Hazelhatch and Selbridge in County Kildare that was kind of put on ice last year. It did get full planning permission in 2024, but the National Development Plan review last November gave the construction of 2030 onwards. And he's basically saying that delays to enabling infrastructure create a considerable barrier to housing progress, and that building the Dart Plus Southwest would open the door to delivering 65,000 new homes around existing stations, but also the new and planned stations as part of that line. He's basically saying to build it and they will come.
14: Now, good news for hundreds of staffers at a fintech startup. They're in line for a big payout.
10: They are indeed. This is a company called Finn, which was formerly called Intercom, founded, I think it was 15 years ago, by Owen McCabe and Des Traynor. And they have been sold to Salesforce for the princely sum of $3.6 billion. The two founders are looking at a payday of around $300 million each. But also the staff, and they have 1,300 staff all over the world, and including hundreds here in Ireland, in Dublin, in their headquarters, are looking at pretty decent payouts as well, of millions of dollars each, because of the purchase from Salesforce. Their customers include the betting site Kalshi, Anthropic, and DoorDash. And basically, they handle customer queries via chat, email, WhatsApp, text message, phone, and Slack. They were in the building in St. Stephen's Green, which used to house a very famous bank called Anglo-Irish Bank. They're due to move to Earlsford Terrace. Whether they're still going to do that now because they've been swallowed up by Salesforce, which is on North Wall Quay, remains to be seen. The founder, Owen McCabe, is a very public supporter of Donald Trump.
14: Joe, thank you very much. That is Joe Lynham, our business editor at Tech Today. As a haulier, we were talking about the fuel supports coming to a close, or theoretically coming to a close, depending on whether or not the government decides to extend them. As a haulier, I firmly believe our issue is how we charge and our rate structures. In a nutshell, we are all working far too cheap and the industry needs to take a close look in the mirror. We are 8 to 10% off the mark, and the industry must pay, not the government and not the public. Well, if you have a view, 53106. Coming up later.
2: They're incentivized to identify that you're breaking your agreement with the airline. We ask you, show up at a bag that is 60 by 40 by 20 centimeters. So don't be telling me afterwards, oh, it was just the wheels were sticking out. Or that if it sticks out, it's too big, you're getting charged.
14: He's not going to be happy. The EU has voted to boost supports for airline passengers. But before that, news avoidance at an all-time high.
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14: 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Whatever way you enter, you need to get the entry in by 3 p.m. on Friday, because the cash machine then randomly picks numbers and starts calling, and it could be you that gets the call during Sean's show. Answer within five rings, tell us the prize amount, and you walk away with €307,000. More than half of Irish people don't trust the news, and roughly half do everything they can to actively avoid hearing or seeing the news. That's according to research that has been done by Commission Naman, their digital news report, which is being launched today. With us is Dr. Niamh Salmon, who's assistant lecturer and programme chair of the BA in Journalism at TU Dublin and former producer on Channel 4 News. Niamh, to what do you attribute the level of news avoidance?
30: Well, is it any wonder, in a way, Anton, with so many conflicts and wars, the Middle East, Ukraine, you know, at this stage, we've already forgotten Donald Trump's threat to seize Greenland and the roller coaster ride of tariff announcements and so on. So obviously, we've had a lot of chaos here with economic uncertainty, housing shortages, cost of living crisis. And what's really interesting about this, and concerning obviously for any news brand, is that, and it's what this survey shows, is that an intense news agenda does not necessarily translate into more public interest in news. And there are three major factors really behind this that the survey points to: the increasing polarization of politics, the negative news agenda, and the rising use of social media.
14: Now, all of those are to do with people's taste and preference, as in, do they like hearing the news? There's a worrying stat which says that roughly 50-plus-ish, around 51%, no, actually 58% of people, say that they don't trust news most of the time.
30: Yes, this is, again, it is concerning, but it's a complicated picture as well. So interestingly, Trust in Irish News brands themselves is holding steady, and RT News in particular has emerged really strongly here, with 71% of people say they trust the output from RT News and local and regional stations as well, actually. But to cut a long story short, it's really about the information environment, okay? It's messy, it's fragmented, there's misinformation, disinformation, and now we have AI thrown into the mix. So people are finding it harder and harder to distinguish verified reporting from opinion and fake content. So it's a decline in trust in the platforms and systems through which news is encountered and discovered, rather than specific news brands themselves.
14: And does it give an insight into where people get their news?
30: So a lot of younger people in particular, it's up to 70% of under 35s rely on the social media algorithm to actually get their news. And this is their primary means of news discovery. Again, what's concerning here is that social media referrals to news publications are declining. But typically, you know, particularly for kind of that older cohort in Ireland, it's RTE News and Current Affairs. It's, you know, the major news brands, the Irish Independent, the Irish Times. And in fact, subscriptions are very promising here. 22% of people actually subscribe to newspapers here, and that is compared to much, much lower in European countries, and indeed much, much lower in the UK, where it's only 10% of the population subscribe to news.
14: I get the sense that's because there, in the last couple of years, there has been a much more aggressive transition with some of our major print news outlets towards a subscriber model.
30: Well, I mean, it is the way of the world. I mean, the kind of the gold standard for the subscription model is the New York Times. And actually, 22% of Irish people subscribe to the New York Times. And it really
14: Sorry,
30: is
14: give me that again.
30: How
14: 1 in 5 Irish people subscribe to the New York Times?
30: Yeah, it's quite incredible.
14: That's hard to believe, isn't it?
30: Well, that's what the statistics show. And actually, it's interesting because it was an online questionnaire of about 2,000 people. And obviously, online questionnaires would skew mainly towards a younger cohort, actually. What the New York Times really showed is that news is obviously going to be the main draw, but it offers a kind of a package. It's got food writing, it's got entertainment, it's got cutting edge consumer affairs, and of course it's got Wordle. And this is, it has really worked. So every newspaper has looked at this. Obviously advertising, you know, has fallen off a cliff for newspapers. They, you know, people will pay for online advertising, but the rates are much, much lower. So this is really the way forward. All newspapers, or most newspapers at this stage, have a paywall. Worrying that in the United States, subscriptions have dropped so much by 7%, and you only have to look at the recent mass firings at the Washington Post and the Los Angeles Times to see how troubled the US picture really is here.
14: Niamh, thank you very much. Dr. Niamh Salmon, assistant lecturer, or rather, should I say, assistant lecturer and program chair of the BA in Journalism at TU Dublin, and former producer on Channel 4 News.
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14: Cameron, Cape Verde, who saw that coming?
11: Absolutely, marking their debut with a sensational draw against European champion Spain last night at the World Cup. Shamrock Rovers captain Pico Lopez starring in central defence. Fun fact for you, Anton, Kerry FC have scored more goals on Pico Lopez than Spain have. There you go. Just to show you how impressive that was last night and how impressive Kerry have been. But it was their fourth.
14: Hang your head, Spain.
11: Absolutely. Yeah, yeah. You can't be doing that. You got to wear some green instead of that red. But their 40-year-old goalkeeper and skipper, Vizinha, kept Los Rojos out by making 7 crucial saves last night. Their only goalkeeper over 40 to have made more World Cup saves in a single game was Pat Jennings for Northern Ireland back in 1986 against Brazil. And Cape Verde, as a result, remain the only nation who's ever played at a World Cup who remain unbeaten. Now, that could be beaten by Jordan tonight if they draw against Austria, but we have it. We have it.
14: Other results then from last night?
11: Well, Iran got their Group G campaign underway last night after weeks of uncertainty over whether they'd be able to line out at the tournament. They came from behind twice to earn a point in a 2-2 draw with New Zealand in Los Angeles. Uruguay also had to come from behind to avoid a shock defeat to Saudi Arabia. That finished 1-1 in Miami. The other game yesterday also finished in a stalemate. Egypt's Mohamed Hani deflected the ball into his own net against Belgium, with that game finishing 1-1 in Seattle. You have France, Norway and Argentina among the teams getting their campaigns underway later.
14: Now, Cape Verde has set the unbroken World Cup undefeated record. Do we have another record in fastest managerial sacking?
11: Perhaps. So Tunisia's campaign has been thrown into chaos after their head coach Sarbi Lamouchi was dismissed overnight. They were beaten 5-1 by Sweden on Sunday. So Lamouchi was given his marching orders in only his fifth game in charge. He was appointed back in January after their poor showing at the Africa Cup of Nations. And in a further complication, their under-23s coach Anis Boujalbeni is due to join the group, but he doesn't have a visa to enter the US. But sure, that'll be really easy to sort. That's not usually a complicated situation. And only twice has a manager been sacked during a World Cup finals. Tunisia's head coach Henrik Kasperjak got the boot in 98 after a group stage defeat to England and Colombia.
14: And the draws we made for this weekend's All-Ireland football action. One senator from Kerry, not happy with it.
11: Yeah, so Kerry will face the 2024 winners Armagh in their round three encounter in Killarney on Saturday. That game's going to be on GAA Plus and won't be available on free-to-air TV. Now, GAA Plus also had the rights to the round one clash between the Kingdom and Donegal last month. And Kerry Senator Mike Kennelly told Radio Kerry yesterday that he will ask the GAA about their GAA Plus policy at an Oireachtas Committee for Sport hearing tomorrow. Senator Kennelly believes the association is playing a dangerous game by keeping many upcoming matches behind that paywall.
14: That's Cameron Hinn from Off the Ball, and this is Shane Beattie with the news.
1: Thank you, Anton. The body of an elderly woman has been discovered at a house in County Waterford. A major investigation is now underway, with a post-mortem examination expected to help determine the circumstances surrounding her death. The Cabinet will approve the scrapping of the Dublin Airport passenger cap this morning. The legislation will get rid of the 32 million passengers per year rule and give the Transport Minister discretion over how many passengers the airport can accommodate. And men who go shirtless in France are facing fines of €150. A growing number of towns are now banning bare-chested men due to hygiene and decency. Resorts had begun with fines of €15, but have now raised them to €150. People are also banned from walking barefoot or wearing just swimwear in town centres. Out on the roads, with thanks to the Dublin Airport app, in Dublin, M50 southbound slow between Junction 5 Finglas and 6 Blanchardstown. N3 inbound is busy from Junction 4 Clonee to Junction 2 Blanchardstown. Donnybrook Road inbound onto Moorhampton Road is congested between Belmont Avenue and the Marlborough Road junction. In Kildare, there's a collision on the M4 inbound on the off slip at Junction 6 Selbridge. And in Cork, Bandon Road northbound has a delay from the graveyard to the South Ring Road. Now the weather, with thanks to Blackrock Health: patchy rain and drizzle, limited bright spells, highest temperatures 15 to 20 degrees. That's it for now. More at 8.
14: Thank you very much, Shane. 53106 if you want to get in touch, or 087 1400 106. Ireland's paternity leave system is failing families. Dads losing nearly three quarters of their income to take just 2 weeks off after the birth of a child. That's according to new Movember research. And I'm joined by Movember Policy and Advocacy Director in Ireland, Walker Jabardena. Walker, the level to which parental leave is taken up by dads is very low, isn't it?
12: It's pretty low, yeah. Our research recently carried out by Movember, based on a representative survey, tells us about 1 in 5 don't take any paternity leave at all. And of those who do, about 70% of them rely in whole or in part on employers to support them in that. And even those people, about 70% again, find it to cause financial hardship when taking it. So low uptake, and then it's difficult for those who do.
14: What about the cultural norms in relation to taking it up? Because you hear anecdotal evidence that would suggest that depending on the company that you are in, there may be pressures for you not to take up your leaves.
12: It depends. It depends company to company. I think there is definitely, there is a reluctance on the part of some fathers to take paternity leave because of concerns around career progression, for example. 50% of those we surveyed as part of this study said as much, so that they would have liked to take more, but they didn't feel they could because of concerns around career progression. So that's why Movember is calling not only for a change to the duration and the remuneration surrounding paternity leave, but also a change in cultural norms around paternity leave, so that there's a better space for fathers to take that extra time they need to be with their partners and children in those important early weeks and months.
14: You say a change to remuneration and duration. What is it specifically you would like?
12: Well, we're calling on the government to put together a cross-party and cross-government working group to look at the various moving parts where paternity leave is concerned, and we're asking for three things. First of all, we'd like to have more than 2 weeks paternity leave for fathers. That's a bare minimum in the EU, and we're like the bottom five in the entire EU. Secondly, we'd like to look at the financial barriers. So, as you said, 75% reduction on average in pay. We need to remove the financial barriers to fathers when it comes to taking paternity leave through looking at index linking paternity leave. And then thirdly, we need to look at the wider cultural barriers. Some of them are financial, but some of them are about social norms, about expectations that are out there about fathers, or indeed about workplace pressures.
14: And of course, the fathers not taking up those leaves does have an impact on the gender pay gap, because it does create some of that gap between male and female pay.
12: Paternity leave is a question of equity between mothers and fathers and all parents.
14: There is an argument, surely, that people will make where they will say, well, look, there is a biological difference in the level of supports that a woman can provide to a newborn child, particularly if you look at breastfeeding, that a father can't do. Therefore, it is reasonable that there wouldn't be exactly equal leaves.
12: I think all of us who've had children, all of us who've been around child rearing, know very well that precisely because there is those differences, mothers need support in the home in terms of upbringing. And fathers these days are really chomping at the bit to be there for their partners and for their children. It's better for their health, it's better for their partner's health, and it's better for bonding and family unity as children grow up. The problem really isn't with fathers' approach or attitudes to this. You know, there's a massive demand for it. It's about having the system in place to give them the space to do that and have that extra time with their families in those early months.
14: You talked about us effectively having the bare EU minimum. Compared to our EU member counterparts, where does Ireland rank when it comes to parental leave for men?
12: In terms of parental leave, and particularly parental cover or father's cover more generally, we're fifth from bottom. So comparable economy-wise, comparable countries like Slovakia and Spain are, you know, we would represent 15% of what they cover. So Spain, for example, gives around 19 weeks paternity leave, and about 10 weeks of that is mandatory, which means fathers have to take it, employers have to give it. And that takes away the entire conversation about whether it'll damage your career or whatever. It is just a given. And we need to look at something like that in the Irish setup, because what it does is it removes a lot of the barriers, and it creates the space that fathers need to be there and have that extra time in those early months.
14: Is that tricky in a context where you have an awful lot of employment provided by sole traders or provided by very small companies that are quasi-sole trading? It's one thing to be in a big organisation where you can be told, take 10 weeks off. But if your earnings are made because you're a plumber who is going out working every day, taking 10 weeks off bankrupts you.
12: It's particularly tricky. And what we know from this research that we've just conducted is that uptake of paternity leave varies greatly, whether you're a sole trader or whether you're in a big company. It varies very, very much. So that 1 in 5 that we're talking about, that's likely people who just, it's not a non-starter for them. That's why we need a working group in government to look at this, to look at what we can do to provide supports for all those various categories of father with different employment backgrounds, so that all of them have an opportunity to take that extra time.
14: Where do you stand in relation to the level of financial support that should be given? Because there have been arguments made that said for both leaves, both maternal and paternal, that it should be based on your existing salary so that you remain incentivized to take the time off. I think some of the Nordics do it that way. Or should it be base level social welfare?
12: Well, it's currently base level and it's not working. And that's been acknowledged by Minister Derek Leary, for example, when it comes to parents' leave, which is at a similar rate to paternity leave, for which fathers are also entitled. And there's already a conversation out of the programme for government to look at linking parents' leave to earnings. We feel that paternity leave should be part of the same conversation where that's concerned.
14: Walter, thank you very much.
12: Thank you very much.
14: Walter J. Wardena, who is Movember Policy and Advocacy Director in Ireland. If you want to get in touch, 53106 or 087 1400 106. We were speaking a little bit earlier on about the numbers in terms of news aversion and news uptake in Ireland. And Dr. Niamh Salmon was telling us that 1 in 5 Irish people, according to the numbers, are subscribers to the New York Times. Text to say, are the Irish subscribers to the New York Times games skewing the media stats? Wordle and Spelling Bee are wild wildly popular, and the New York Times regularly has special offers for subscriptions to its games only. Well, David McRedmond, the chief executive of On Puss, is with us to talk about stories you may not have seen and analysis of some of those that you have. But given that he was previously the boss at what is now Virgin Media and is the son of a former newspaper editor, I'd say fairly immersed in media over the years, do you believe those New York Times stats?
4: I don't know. I mean, I'm a subscriber to the New York Times.
14: A million people in Ireland in the New York Times?
4: A million.
14: One in five seems.
4: No, the gaming pages are huge. The games pages are absolutely huge. Loads of people follow them. Likewise, you know, Financial Times and Saturdays, people do the quizzes and things like that. It's great. Great income.
14: Have you been impressed by the New York Times' capacity to survive? Because there was a point where they looked like they were going like everybody else.
4: They've done really well online and really pushing their online. And I think they've done almost better than anybody else. And, you know, it's great to see a different way to generate revenue. And, you know, it goes back to a theory I always have that every company is dying, every industry is dying. You need to find the next wave. And media is finding the next wave. Newspapers really are finding the next wave. If you look here, the Irish Times, the Indo, you know, they are really pushing their online. And you reach a tipping point. It's a bit like us in On Puss. Letters are dying, but parcels are growing really fast. And you reach a tipping point where the growth in parcels becomes more significant than the decline in mail. You reach a point where the growth in online subscribers is greater than the decline in print. And I love seeing it. I love seeing it. And I think, you know, mind you, I say that in a day that's a sad day with the demise of the Phoenix. And I think, you know, anybody in media should really feel regret around that, because many journalists started their careers in the Phoenix. I think they did a great job. Their business pages were absolutely brilliant. I honestly, whenever they wrote about a business I was running, I'm going, how the hell do they know that? And they usually know more than I did. And so for Paddy Prendeville and staff, really sorry to see it go, but thank you for all the work they did.
14: Now, let us move to some of the stories making the news today. One of them being that the Cabinet is to hear proposals to protect universities from espionage. This sounds like tinfoil hat territory, but of course, anybody who works in the third and tertiary level sectors will say that often you will have students from particular countries with questionable backgrounds attending their colleges.
4: I think this story is it's perfect for our age of anxiety, you know, to wake up in the morning and see that we're infiltrated with spies everywhere and spyware. I love spies and spyware, so I'm quite attracted to it. There is a little bit of a finger in the dam about this. You know, can you really stop it? On the other hand, you know, if a minister Lawless, what is he to do? Is he to ignore it? And no, there's no doubt we have to look at the impact of espionage in our society.
14: I get the sense that we seem to be a way of almost laundering spies, in that you come in, you get qualifications and network in an English-speaking European embedded college system, and it leaves you with a CV that if you want to work in diplomacy or in the EU or anything else, it is a door opener.
4: Yeah, or you know, the spies in media, spies in postal, spies everywhere. You know, it's I think it shows that Ireland really needs to be so close to the EU in terms of defence. You know, cyber is a really serious issue for every company. We in On Puss have a cyber attack every day, the time. We have cyber attacks constantly, and one day one will get in. And you can keep throwing more and more people at it. But that's just a reality of life.
14: Do you have a sense from those attacks whether they are state actors or whether they are individuals seeking ransom?
4: Not really. Probably more individuals. I wouldn't say individuals. I mean, it's quite a... There's a whole corporate ecosystem around it, you know. It's very sophisticated, very organized. So, you put up the defenses. You have to put up the defenses. But you also have to plan for the fact that someday something will get true, you know. I mean, I think in the US, really interesting, where I've just come back from, at the weekend, the US government intervened on Anthropic on their new product Fable, which was being made available to people. And the US government looked at it, and a day after it's been made available, they're going, wow, we can't have this. This is an opportunity for people to spy further or to be malevolent with it. And they've banned it being sold directly into consumers. Now, that slightly plays into Anthropic hands. It brings in regulation. It also makes their product look really cool. But this is it. This is the age of anxiety.
14: Now, you are no stranger to doing deals and doing negotiations. What is your view on what we are seeing between Iran and the US? Because we heard at the start of the week, we heard yesterday, that there was going to be a deal done by Friday. Now we're getting into some of the details, and we're hearing that the Straits of Hormuz won't be open with a fee, but they will. It won't be a toll, but it will be a fee.
4: Yeah, well, I think one person's fee.

0: supply chain can control things. Now, what actually happens is really big corporates, really giant corporates, find ways around supply chains. And so they'll all be developing, and you can see it already, that the countries are thinking of how can we develop ways that the Straits of Hormuz can't be used, can't be hijacked again, whether by Iran, whether by the United States, whether by whoever. So that will happen. And you know, it happened in COVID around supply chains, and they're much more resilient. So I look,
1: but that's interesting. So that means there is a closing window on Iran's capacity to use the Strait for leverage, because it'll take some time, I assume, to develop other supply chains.
0: Yeah, and yes, absolutely. And I didn't do engineering, not least oil engineering, so I don't understand how it all works. I'm at the well beyond the edge of my knowledge
1: mostly
0: here.
1: Mostly pipes.
0: You know, mostly pipes. But yeah, look, it's the ingenuity of people and companies and things to solve problems.
1: Let's go back briefly to where we were before, which was the models for the newspapers. Text to say, you should be able to create a an account of the newspaper, like for instance the Irish Times, and then pay per article instead of a subscription. For example, 25 or 50 cent per article. That way you can pay for the bits that you want to read, which of course was the original sort of iTunes model where you could purchase a song individually. Why did that never work for a newspaper? Because some of them toyed with it and it never stuck.
0: I don't know. I mean, I think it's a slightly diminished view of what a newspaper is or what media is. It's not just the one story. It's the house style. It's how the stories come together. It's how they relate to each other. I hate press clippings. I don't like clippings of news. I like to know is, you know, I used to always have a boss who'd go furious about some story, and I'm going, it's on page 57 of the Herald. You know, it's not the front page of the New York Times. So, you know, newspapers and they're more complex than that. However, no, I agree with the caller has said, you know, sometimes you just want to read that story. But, you know, that's the right of media to make money from its assets and to do it in that way.
1: David, as ever, thank you. That is David McRedmond, Chief Executive of On Post. Coming up on News Talk Breakfast.
2: The fines have tripled, I think, in recent years. So it's €75. Or you could potentially, if it kind of goes further and you're really up for boiling for a fight, you could find yourself in the district court.
1: Yeah, those are the fines that you could be hit with if you are found drinking in public in Dublin. Now, the first town in Galway is set to follow suit.
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6: Tuam has become the first town in Galway to establish a €75 fine for drinking alcohol in public. Sean Caniff, Independent Ireland Councillor for Tuam, is with us. Sean, how big a problem do you have? Not you personally, the town.
7: Good morning, Anton. It was an ongoing issue in the town where a number of very nice public places, nice locations, were the place where a number of drinkers would get there during the day and they'd be there for large parts of the day. So it was kind of a public nuisance, really. And we got a lot of contact from businesses, community groups, individual people. So we started discussing it to see what to do, and then we came up with the idea that we need new bylaws, you know?
6: And those bylaws now will mean what?
7: Well, the bylaws, we had spoke to the Gardaí on a number of occasions, and they told us that their hands are slightly tied, because when they see people drinking on benches for long periods, really they're down to a public nuisance or a drunken disorder, or it's quite broad things, you know? But the thing with the bylaw, it's very, very precise. It's very easy to understand, to explain to people that are drinking, that this isn't allowed, that there's no, you can't have any possession of alcohol in public places, or you can't consume alcohol in public spaces. So that's all the streets and anywhere the public goes in Tuam that is deemed under this legislation, under this bylaw, to be a public place. So it's very broad.
6: And it's 75 quid initial fine, and then if you don't pay that within 3 weeks, it rises up to 150, and then if you end up in court, it could be nearly €2,000. Is it going to be a nightmare to enforce?
7: No, I don't think so. I think when we were putting this bylaw together, it went through the local community safety partnership in the council, where it was like the joint policing committee one time. So the Gardaí had full input into this, and I wouldn't expect the fines to be the main arm of this. You know, they can confiscate the alcohol. They can explain to people that this bylaw is in now and ask them to move along. Or I'd say it'll be a gradual approach. I don't think. They're not going to just go up to somebody on a bench and say, here's a €75 fine. The Gardaí in Tuam, same with any parking, they explain things, they tell them this is a new bylaw, and so they'll be given ample opportunity. But I think confiscating the alcohol, you know, is a big thing. If that happens two or three times to a person, you know, I say that it will ameliorate their behaviour, you know.
6: And when did the bylaws come into force?
7: 7th of July. Sean. So it's very, very, very close now. So, you know, and a lot of other municipal districts in Galway have been on to us to say, look, this is a good idea. It's good to have it for the guards, so they can be very, it's a very precise thing, as I said, and the Gardaí can go up and sort it out straight away. You know, because previously they're, you know, unless they're misbehaving or being a public nuisance, it left the guards kind of in a very broad situation, you know.
6: Sean, thanks very much. Sean Caniff there, Independent Ireland councillor for Tuam. Back with an update on the traffic and travel after this break.
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18: Thanks to the newly upgraded lounges at Dublin Airport. Great food, comfy seats, and a calm space before takeoff.
19: In Dublin, the N4 inbound has a delay from Junction 4 Lucan Village to Junction 2 Liffey Valley. Harold's Cross Road inbound is busy from Harold's Cross Park to the Grand Canal. Cork's Ring of Skiddy Road eastbound is busy from Raphine Hill to Shambolly Cross. And in Galway, Bowen Drive northbound is congested from Coola Roundabout to the Monavay Road Junction. And that's your traffic and travel on News Talk.
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6: Coming up, why thousands and thousands of speeding prosecutions never reach conviction. Europe introduces new reforms for airline passengers' rights. And after the news, Sinn Féin proposes a bill to remove the 3-day wait for abortion. That and more after we get the 8 o'clock news from Shane Beattie.
5: Across Ireland, this is the home of conversation that counts. This is News Talk.
11: It's 8 o'clock, good morning. A man in his 30s has been arrested following the discovery of the body of an elderly woman. The woman, believed to be in her 80s, was found dead at a property near Yall Bridge yesterday afternoon. Rachel Dunphy reports.
20: Shortly after 2 o'clock on Monday afternoon, Gardaí were alerted to the discovery of the body of a woman at a home in the rural area of Ordsalla near Yall Bridge. The woman, understood to be in her 80s, was pronounced dead at the scene. The coroner and office of the state pathologist have been notified and the scene is currently preserved for forensic examination. This morning, Gardaí arrested a man aged in his 30s in connection with the investigation. He's currently being held at a Garda station in the southeastern region where he can be held for up to 24 hours. Anyone who was in the Yall Bridge area in recent days who may have any information is asked to contact Gardaí.
11: Plans to remove the Dublin Airport passenger cap will be approved by ministers this morning. After months of legal wrangling, the legislation will go before Cabinet. The bill will allow the Transport Minister to change or scrap the controversial restriction. It's hoped the new laws can be cleared through the Oireachtas before the Dáil summer holidays. Laws to limit the number of short-term lettings are also set to be finalised by Cabinet today. The measures, which aim to bring more properties being used as holiday lets into the long-term rental market, have been long delayed. It's unlikely to be passed in time for the summer holiday season, but when enforced, it will see those leasing Airbnb-style accommodation require planning permission and made to register with Fáilte Ireland. And some of the world's most powerful democracies are meeting to discuss wars in the Middle East and Ukraine. The G7 gets underway today in France. Sky's Alistair Bunkle tells us what we can expect from the meetings.
21: I'm sure there'll probably be talks as well about what role countries like France and the UK, who have been quite forward in saying that they would get involved in a military mission to protect the Strait of Hormuz in the event of a ceasefire. Well, you know, will there be progress made on that?
11: That's it for now. Headlines at 8:30.
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3: Good morning, I'm Cameron Hill. Cape Verde marked their World Cup debut with a major result against Spain in Atlanta last night. Shamrock Rovers skipper Roberto Lopez starred in central defence as they held the European champions to a scoreless draw. Iran got their Group G campaign underway with a 2-2 draw with New Zealand in Los Angeles. Uruguay avoided a shock defeat in their opener with a 1-1 draw against Saudi Arabia in Miami. It was the same score between Belgium and Egypt in Seattle. France, Norway and Argentina are among the teams getting their campaigns underway later. League of Ireland sides will find out their opponents for their respective European qualifying campaigns this afternoon. Shamrock Rovers will be seeded for the opening round draw of the Champions League qualifiers. Derry City are in the hat for the Europa League draw, while Bohemians are among the teams for the Conference League draw today. And Tipperary hurling captain Ronan Maher is set to miss the majority of the club season with a broken ankle. The Thurles Sarsfields clubman reportedly sustained a broken fibula during a challenge match at the weekend. To hear live commentary of the League of Ireland every Friday, download the Go Loud app now.
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4: Patchy rain and drizzle with limited bright spells. Highest temperatures 15 to 20 degrees. 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
5: Thank you, Shane. 8:05. 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
6: Every woman should come at her decision in her time, but for the government to force a woman to wait for 3 days is simply wrong.
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7: They're incentivized to identify that you're breaking your agreement with the airline. We ask you, show up at a bag that is 60 by 40 by 20 centimetres, so don't be telling me afterwards, oh, it was just the wheels were sticking out, or that if it sticks out, it's too big, you're getting charged.
5: And the EU is going to make Michael O'Leary and all other airline carriers offer you a fare with a bag included. That and more in a while. Also,
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5: Well, if that sounds like you, we have some alternative things to watch over the next few weeks. Let us know what you think on that or anything else. 53106 or 087-1400-106. Where we begin is with Sinn Féin's legislation being brought to the Dáil later today to remove the mandatory 3-day waiting period that is required before you can receive an abortion. Eilish Mulroy is with us. She's spokesperson for the pro-life campaign. And I'm joined as well by Louise O'Reilly, who is Sinn Féin spokesperson on social protection and TD for Dublin Fingal West. And Louise, let me begin with you, because when this was brought forth by the Social Democrats, your own health spokesperson, David Cullinan, said that the legislation lacked democratic legitimacy, and Holly Cairns described it as an outrageous and spurious attack on her legislation, which was based on an expert analysis of the existing law. Now it seems you're offering the same legislation.
10: We're not. This legislation is designed to only remove the 3-day wait. It is designed to make a very real, a very practical and compassionate difference in the delivery of abortion care and health care for women. I believe that this legislation will pass, and Anton, your listeners and anyone who followed the repeal of the Eighth Amendment and that campaign will know well that it wasn't recommended by the Citizens' Assembly. I was the party spokesperson on health at the time. I watched the proceedings of the Citizens' Assembly. The 3-day wait was not recommended there. It wasn't recommended by the Joint Directors Committee on the Eighth Amendment that I sat on. We didn't recommend it. It was a political construct. It was put into the legislation by Fine Gael at a very late stage. And we believe that now is the time for it to be removed. In fact, it's probably past time for it to be removed.
5: And why, Louise, what problem do you see it causing?
10: Well, there's an issue around access, which we know, and the access to GPs, access to abortion care is not uniform geographically. So a lot of women can have trouble accessing the GP in the first instance. That was identified by the O'Shea report. It acts as a barrier. It doesn't make the service any safer. It doesn't provide support. It simply makes access harder. And we believe that it is time that that's passed. last time that that barrier
5: The removal of the barrier say that it isn't that it acts as a barrier, but that rather it acts as a cooling off period?
10: Well, I don't think there's any other form of healthcare for which a person is required to have a cooling off period. We know it acts as a barrier because the O'Shea report found that. So we understand that it acts as a barrier. And of course, if you are a woman in a coercive control situation, you will find it very hard to get to your GP once, never mind twice. So this isn't about support or care. This wait isn't about support. It's not about care. It is just about restricting access.
5: Let me bring in then Ailish Mulroy, who is spokesperson for the Pro-Life campaign. Ailish, for women, therefore, who have challenges in accessing a GP, whether that be for reasons of coercive control, of geography or of finances, this acts as a major blockage to healthcare.
9: Thanks, Anton. Sinn Féin have referenced coercion on a few occasions as a reason for getting rid of this three-day wait. And honestly, it's a point that's really hard to make sense of. In fact, we know the reality is that recent court cases that have happened here in Ireland and that are ongoing, we've already seen two men given lengthy prison sentences linked to forcing women into abortion. The three-day wait is a protection for those women and not the opposite. And honestly, it's a very strange point that Sinn Féin is making. And I think Louise O'Reilly and her colleagues need to read the victim impact statements from those women. And they need to read the HSE reply to a parliamentary question from Carl Nolan back in March 2022, where the HSE acknowledged the reality of coercion and said that meeting the woman in person increases the likelihood of a provider identifying any coercion or domestic abuse, coercion around having an abortion. So the three-day wait makes possible that in-person consultation. And the Sinn Féin proposal, it just does a great disservice to women to talk about coercion without the basic facts.
5: What of the broader point? Because Louise is making the point that says that this is the only form of healthcare where you are required to have a cooling off period, that it assumes that a cooling off period is needed for a woman to make a choice about her own body, and that you might have issues making it difficult to access a second GP, regardless of whether it be coercion, could be cash, could be geography. What of all those points?
9: First of all, there are waiting periods before abortion in a number of countries. In Germany, there's a three-day waiting period with counselling required before an abortion. In Belgium, there's a legal waiting period, which is up to 6 days. But there is evidence, and this is the important thing, there's solid evidence that the three-day waiting period in Ireland has saved hundreds of lives every year since repeal took effect. Based on the number who went on to the initial abortion consultation and those who went for the second consultation. So that the HSE data shows us that over 10,000 women didn't return after the three-day wait. By allowing that time for reflection, as evidenced by those figures, that provision gave women the space to make informed decisions, and many just seeking support, talking to somebody, and then choosing to continue their pregnancies. And the question I would ask of Sinn Féin and of David Cullinan, who brought forward this bill on behalf of Sinn Féin, he needs to answer one simple question. Before introducing the bill, did he consult with any of the thousands of women who changed their minds during the three-day reflection period and continued with their pregnancies? And Deputy O'Reilly referenced the Marie O'Shea and the three-year review report. In fact, when Marie O'Shea, the author of the three-year review, went before the Oireachtas Health Committee in 2023, when challenged on this point, she admitted that she hadn't consulted or spoken with any woman who used that three-day wait.
5: Okay, well, let me pick up on that then, Louise O'Reilly.
9: And we've had over 60,000 abortions since appeal. And how many
5: we have that point now. Louise, let me go back to you on that issue. The 10,000 women who have failed to return after the first appointment, it is Ailish's contention that they are people who had time to give consideration to the decision and reverse the decision.
10: Yeah, and Ailish is attributing an awful lot to figures there without any evidence to back it up. So we know that we know that in some instances that a woman may not be that it may not be possible for a woman to have an abortion because she's past the 12 weeks. So within those figures, and the figures 10,000, are very small, but within those figures, I don't accept the figure of 10,000. As Ailish has said, it's a matter of hundreds it's a matter of hundreds every year. But when you look into those figures, you will see some of those women, it's not suitable for them to have an abortion. Some of them were not pregnant. Some of them miscarried in the meantime. And of course, and it shouldn't be lost on this, the elimination of the 3-day wait does not require a woman to have the abortion on the day that she first goes to her GP. She can, of course, do that in her own time and within.
5: And what are the questions that Ailish asked as to whether or not you or David Cullinan had talked to any of those women to get the evidence around their decisions?
10: Well, I have spoken to women in my own constituency who have advised that they felt that the 3-day wait was inappropriate. They feel that it is patronising, and there isn't another form of healthcare for which you are required to wait 3 days. I don't know if it's happening in other countries, but I'm interested in legislating for women.
5: Sorry, there are lots of forms of healthcare where the wait is intrinsic. If you arrive with a medical crisis, for instance, a disease or cancer treatment, your treatment protocols will be discussed with you and there will be a period of reflection before anything is done, and that is just the nature of the system. It may not be written in legislation, but it is the norm.
10: It's not mandated in law, Anton. It's not mandated in law. It's a discussion that you have with your doctor, and the appropriate care is decided for you at the appropriate time, except when it comes to abortion care for women, where the law dictates that there has to be a wait. The law does not dictate a wait for any other form of healthcare. So we need to be very, very clear about that. And I go back to my original point, which is this was not recommended by the Citizens' Assembly. It wasn't recommended by the Joint Oroctus Committee.
5: We have that point, Louise. So let me go back to Ailish on the other issue.
10: As a barrier. We need to remove that barrier.
5: We have that point.
10: Because Ailish, it's a barrier.
5: Can I go back to you on the thing
10: healthcare.
5: Of the reflection and the notion that the 3-day wait is what gives pause for reflection? Any woman who does a pregnancy test and realizes that she is pregnant, presumably she has lots of scope to reflect on her choices and decisions before the first visit to the GP. Why add an unnecessary legislative delay?
9: Well, first of all, Louise is talking about healthcare. Abortion is a life-ending procedure. It's a very different thing. The idea of 72 hours, we're talking about 72 hours to take time before deciding to go ahead with a life-ending, irreversible decision. It's irreversible, not like many other things. The idea that we would be, wouldn't be in favour of that just doesn't make any sense at all. We've had 60,000 abortions since the law came into effect. And, this is a point that Sinn Féin completely overlooks. And nobody has a monopoly on kind of talking to them. Just because, you're coming from the pro-life side, we deal with hundreds of women over the years who are part of the campaign, who deeply regret their abortion, who would have loved to have had people during a period of time to give them some kind of support, to help them out and to help them get through that period. And the idea that, with close to 11,000 abortions taking place in Ireland today, Sinn Féin are behaving as though, the scale of those abortion numbers and the resulting loss of life is nothing to be concerned about. And, I really believe that people should be strongly getting onto their own TDs to tell them to robustly reject this bill and get back to governing the country and dealing with all the other challenges that people have
5: in
9: today's world.
5: That is Ailish Mulroy, who is spokesperson for the Pro-Life Campaign. And before her, Louise O'Reilly. And thank you, Louise. Sinn Féin spokesperson on social protection and TD for Dublin Fingal West. A lot of texts coming in. Anton, as my options helpline worker for 7 years, I've had 6 women who have changed their minds during the 3-day wait windows, and hundreds who haven't. My options, as in that's the title of it, My options provides information to anyone having an unplanned pregnancy. As a man whose ex had an abortion without telling me or discussing it, removing the 3-day wait completely eliminates any voice or right a potential father ever had. Although I don't know that there's anything in the law that requires a woman to speak to anybody else during the 3-day wait period. I voted for the removal of the 8th Amendment, but this 3-day wait removal is a step too far. Another abortion, the only medical procedure where there is another human life who doesn't have a say involved. If you have a view, 53106 at a cost of 30 cent. WhatsApp 087 1400 106. And if you missed the discussion, it is rooted in Sinn Féin bringing forth legislation to the Dáil today to remove the 3-day wait period that is enshrined in law before an abortion can be obtained. And that's going to be going before the Dáil today. And if you missed that discussion, you can, of course, listen back on newstalk.com or on the Go Loud app. The European Council and the European Parliament have agreed to maintain free cabin luggage and financial compensation for delayed flights under the bloc's air passenger rights rules after more than a decade of negotiations. Eoghan Corrie, editor of TravelExtra.ie, is with us. Eoghan, Can we start with the bit that I've been confused about since I first read this? There's new rules that say that the airlines will have to originally sell you a ticket that includes a bag, but you don't have to take that ticket, you can just have the cheaper one. Is that it?
11: Oh, Anton, it's the aviation equivalent of the square peg in the round hole. This issue has just been fudged. Everyone has agreed that you get one bag on board. It's your handbag or your laptop bag. It sits underneath the seat. What airlines, almost all of them, people start to mention Ryanair here, they started the trend, but almost everyone else followed. Yeah, you charge for your 10K trolley bag, is how it's defined in the legislation. They said you can bring a free trolley bag on board, but, and here's the rider, the airline decides how big that bag can be. So we're really not any further down the line on baggage. And I suspect that baggage was fudged to get so much of the other legislation through, because, as you say, 13 years of talking, discussion, dialogue, big standoff in the last 3 months, and 22 years since EU261 was first brought in. It worked very, very well. It improved passenger rights, but it's certainly out of date.
5: Now, go back for a minute, because I want to just make sure I understand this correctly. As I read the legislation or the proposal or the deal that has been done, if I now go to buy an airline ticket, the ticket that is sold to me on the website will say, okay, it's 56 quid, and that 56 quid includes me and my large cabin bag. But then there'll be another one on the website that gives me a cheaper fare for just me.
11: No unexpected charges is the phrase, and that means that they have to say, when you get your headline fare, and everybody looks at the headline fare, it must give you the bag. But then it gives you the option of a discount. So instead of buying the bag and then getting the add-on, as it stands, by the way, we have a long way to go before this becomes actual law, but as it stands, the first price that comes up must include your trolley
5: so the
11: bag.
5: Difference is, as it stands now, I buy a ticket and then they say, we'll charge you an extra 20 quid for the bag. After this legislation, I'll buy a ticket and they'll say, we'll give you 20 quid back if you don't take the bag.
11: Absolutely. Extra or the discount. Now, we've got to remember...
5: Is this not daft, Owen?
11: The world of aviation regulation is daft from top to bottom. There's several other issues that have arisen here, including the one that, for the extraordinary circumstances for delay, airlines can say where health and safety is an issue and aircraft equipment is an issue. That's been removed from it. So there's lots of other little bits, but you've got to remember, and this is important for listeners, this is not going to come until the very end of 2027. What we have is a compromise and a standoff between the European Parliament and the EU Commission. It's going to go back round the houses again. There'll probably be tweaks on those issues that we've both raised, and then it'll be well into 2027 before it's enacted, because the EU says we've got to allow the airlines time to update their conditions update their systems.
5: I know you're not responsible for this. But what's the point?
11: The point, okay, let's go back to the mindset here. European Parliament wants more stuff for free for passengers. That's the sort of thing politicians say at elections. We're going to make sure you get your 10K bag on board. We're going to make sure that you get no extra charges, that when you buy a ticket, it's like the old days, it says the price and you pay the price. The airline said, hey, wait a minute, you cannot actually fit 189 10K bags on the standard Ryanair 737 or the standard Airbus 320 that Aer Lingus uses. You can only fit half that number. So it's actually physically not possible. That's the aviation equivalent of the square peg in the round hole. So what the politicians, the parliamentarians wanted was, okay, you solved that problem. And what the EU Commission said was, it's a bit more complicated than that because there are competitiveness issues here and there are consumer rights.
5: But the bit that I don't get in all this, Owen, is they're not actually changing anything. All they're doing is changing the door through which you arrive at the same destination. You will still get a cheaper ticket by not bringing a bag. I have that right. If you don't bring your wheelie bag, Ryanair will still give you a cheaper ticket. They'll just start by charging you the more expensive and reduce down rather than the other way around.
11: And knowing Ryanair, they'll find a way around it. You'll have the two prices up together. Here's your full bag price, and here's your without the bag price. And that's very easily done. That's just typing a code into a website. So I suspect, well, you know, what you've honed in there, absolutely daft, makes no sense. It's the frontier price, the frontline price that the parliamentarians got very concerned about. The actual real issues of EU 261 were all being delayed on issues like that.
5: And O'Leary, presumably,
11: there was a compromise.
5: As this begins to filter through, Michael O'Leary is going to have a publicity field day with this.
11: He's going to enjoy having a go at this, and he'll use all sorts of words for the legislators and the parliamentarians. And you know what? There are more members of the public who might agree with him this time. But, you know, we've seen reaction. Michael O'Leary hasn't reacted publicly yet. We've seen reaction from Willie Walsh yesterday. He's the Glasnevin-born director of IASA. He'd be the FIFA of world aviation. And he says that there's only really two changes that matter in this in terms of delays. And one of them puts the onus on airports to put in contingency plans, and the other one removes one of the conditions, changes the conditions for extraordinary circumstances. All of that small stuff is where most of the tinkering around has been, and that was the bit that was agreed on yesterday. The real problem is, you know, the headlines this morning are allowing about parents being allowed to sit with children. That's another part of what is really the core of what they're chasing down here. Unexpected charges. When you've booked your ticket, getting hit with a price for something that you didn't expect to pay. And once you've taken it in that broad terms, I think you will get agreement on it. But the problem was that the small little itty-bitties were holding up major changes that needed to be done, the legislation. And we had a big compromise yesterday between the Parliament and the Commission. We have a lot to go yet. The Council of States has to go through. But as everyone listening, and you're a close follower of affairs in Brussels, two things. The Commission wear the trousers. They're the ones with the power. And the second thing is that everything moves dripping slow, to quote WBH.
5: Owen, thank you very much. Owen Curry, editor of travelextra.ie. 53106 if you want to get in touch, or 087 1400 106. We'll be back after this.
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5: 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The cash machine will then randomly pick a number, and it could be you that gets the call during Sean's show. Answer within five rings, tell us the prize amount, and the cash is yours. €307,000. Sport is on the way first. We'll lash across to the newsroom and Shane Beattie.
4: Thank you, Anton. A man in his 30s has been arrested following the discovery of the body of an elderly woman. The woman, believed to be in her 80s, was found dead at a property near Yall Bridge yesterday afternoon. Plans to remove the Dublin Airport passenger cap are expected to be approved by ministers this morning. After months of legal wrangling, the legislation will go before Cabinet. The bill will allow the Transport Minister to change or scrap the controversial restriction. And Japan's fans are being praised for their etiquette at the World Cup. After a 2-2 draw with the Netherlands in Texas, Japanese supporters carrying blue rubbish bags with the words Japan Pride picked up all the empty cups, dishes and food from the stadium floor. Out on the roads with thanks to the Dublin Airport app. In Dublin, there's a breakdown on the M50 northbound between the Red Cow and Junction 7 Lucan. Traffic on the M50 southbound is slow approaching Junction 5 Finglas. Ranelagh Road inbound is congested from Sallyment Avenue to the Triangle. And in Cork, the Lower Glanmire Road westbound has a delay from the coat of arms statue to the North Ring Road junction. Now the weather, with thanks to Blackrock Health, patchy rain and drizzle, limited bright spells, highest temperatures 15 to 20 degrees. That's it for now. More at 9.
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5: Thank you very much, Shane. Cameron Hill is with us from Off the Ball. The team with the single best record in World Cup history, as you established in the last bulletin, that record came at the expense of one of the tournament favourites.
23: Yes, Cape Verde have their first ever World Cup point, Anton. Roberto Lopez of Shamrock Rovers played the full 90 for the African nation as they held European champion Spain to a scoreless draw in Dallas last night. Their 40-year-old goalkeeper and skipper Vizinha kept Los Rojos out by making 7 crucial saves last night, and the Priory Market in Tala was the place to be as Shamrock Rovers and fans and locals watched Lopez make his tournament debut. We have some great stuff on the Off the Ball social channels from that last night. Iran, meanwhile, got their Group G campaign underway after weeks of uncertainty over whether they'd be able to line out at the tournament. They came from behind twice to earn a point in a 2-2 draw with New Zealand in Los Angeles. Uruguay drew 1-1 with Saudi Arabia, and it was the same score between Belgium and Egypt. France, Norway and Argentina are among the teams getting their campaigns underway later. And Ben Jacobs of TalkSport reported yesterday that FIFA have no objection to US President Donald Trump lifting the World Cup trophy before the winning captain. So FIFA protocol is usually for the trophy to remain on a plinth and be carried by a member of the winning team onto the celebration podium. But the governing body could allow Trump to present the trophy to the winners following the final on July 19th. I'm delighted for him.
5: And of course, the Trivial Pursuit question now is, because Cape Verde won in Atlanta and have, or rather got, weren't beaten in Atlanta, they are the only side in World Cup history as it stands now to never have lost.
23: To remain undefeated. One for one, Cape Verde.
5: VAR official landed in hot water for a gesture he made during a TV broadcast.
23: Yeah, so Sean Evans was part of the VAR team for Germany's group stage opener against Curaçao in Dallas on Sunday. They won 7-1 that game. Now, if you've been watching the footage, you'll know that just before kickoff, they show the VAR room with all the officials in a kind of weird dystopian them just looking at the camera shot. And the Australian could be seen making the fingers of his right hand in an upside down OK sign. Now, this gesture is used among secondary school students as part of a game. If you're spotted, if you have a look at your mate doing that, you get a punch in the arm. I remember that from school. But it's also used by white supremacists in the United States. And FIFA's disciplinary committee looked into the issue and said it had found no evidence of breaches of the FIFA disciplinary code. However, the decision has disappointed their anti-discrimination partner, FAIR, who had called on Evans to be kicked out of the tournament.
5: And League of Ireland team's going to be finding out their opponents for their respective European qualifying campaigns later today.
23: And Shamrock Rovers will be seeded for the opening round draw in the Champions League qualifiers. Just two wins will guarantee league phase European football for the third season in a row for Stephen Bradley's side. Derry City are in the hot for the Europa League draw, while Bohemians are among the teams in the Conference League draw today. They're joined by Shelburne and the qualifiers for the third tier in Europe, but they won't find out their opponents until tomorrow.
5: Lastly, what's next for Ireland women's cricketers in their T20 World Cup campaign today?
23: Pretty tough task for Gabby Lewis's side. Second game of their campaign later against the tournament hosts, England, who are bidding to end a 17-year wait for the title. They beat Sri Lanka by 87 runs in their opening game on Friday, while Ireland lost by 40 runs to Scotland, and play is due to get underway in Hampshire at around 6:30 this evening.
5: Good man, Cameron. Thank you very much. Cameron Hill there from Off the Ball. As you've heard in the news bulletins throughout the morning from Shane Garthy, investigating the disappearance of Jojo Dullard and Deirdre Jacob have been searching open ground in an area near the Wicklow border. Connor Lally, security and crime editor with the Irish Times, is with us to bring us the latest. Connor, what has the search consisted of?
2: Good morning, Anton. Yeah, so this search began yesterday. There's quite a large Garda search team on the site. It's an old quarry in a place called Castle Ruddery in County Wicklow, near the county boundary with County Kildare. So this particular site was searched back in February, and the activity there, you know, there was excavation there over a long period back in February. That then concluded, and Garda headquarters said at the end of that operation that they'd review the work that they had carried out with a view to going back to that particular site. And obviously they've returned there now in the last 24 hours. And really what's happening there is the Garda team investigating both the murders of Deirdre Jacob and Jojo Dullard back in the 90s, they have come into information that a chief suspect there buried something at the site back in the 90s. Now, this could be evidence in a vehicle. Now, whether that's, you know, human remains or whether it's, you know, clothing or some form of other evidence, we don't know. So the problem really for the guards is this is a very, very big site. So they did do a lot of work back in February. They were always going to have to come back and I suppose, you know, search other parts of the site, and they may even be back again. So this is information that it's the same information that they were acting on earlier in the year. But I guess the fact that they have come back, they believe this information is credible and it's worth spending a lot of resources on. Obviously, the families of both women have been informed as to what's taking place. Both families were actually at the site back in February when the work was carried out earlier in the year, and we probably expect them to be back there possibly over the next week or so. So that's where it's at the moment.
5: Connor, really appreciate that update. Connor Lally there, security and crime editor with the Irish Times. And of course, you can read Connor's coverage of both that case and the search in the Irish Times. We were talking earlier on about the new EU rules in respect of flights. Now, some of them are significant and relate to things like compensation and your right to sit with your own children. But the one that we were discussing at length was that you will now be given a ticket with a bag in it and then offered a second ticket at a cheaper price, rather than being given a ticket without a bag and then offered a bag at a more expensive price. Text to say, I'd rather know from the off whether I can afford a flight with my bag rather than having to go through the rigmarole of booking to find out how much it will cost. On the other hand, I'm sure there are lots of people who like to travel bagless.
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5: Snickers trousers. You got 18 pockets. You can carry everything you need. Joe, Irish consumers grumpier than their European counterparts.
8: Yeah, this is a survey from CRIF. It's their annual Banking on Banks report, and they polled thousands of people all over Europe, and they found that 42% of Irish people expect to have less money left at the end of the month, which compared to only 35% for their European peers. They said that 28% of Irish consumers are drawing down existing savings to cover everyday living costs. And when it comes to the reasons for that, the Middle East conflict, of course, was a major concern for Irish consumers, 50% of them. But also EU-US tensions are a worry for consumers and business leaders, according to the CRIF. The other interesting thing is that 79% of business leaders are calling for an independent European financial infrastructure. And as you know, there are multiple different agencies all over the continent. You've got ESMA in Paris, you've got ECB in Frankfurt, and you have other agencies, AMLA, the anti-money laundering agency, also in Frankfurt. And there is a call to centralize a lot of that architecture rather than have to go through multiple different people, especially if you're a bank.
5: And we were talking aviation throughout the show. Willie Walsh having a go at manufacturers.
8: Yes, now he's on the way out as the boss of IATA. This is the travel agents authority. And he did run British Airways and he did run Aer Lingus. And he says now he's at the annual meeting in Rio this week. And he basically said that he should have gone out harder on the airline manufacturers, aircraft manufacturers, and especially the engine makers. He says that they have been gouging the industry for quite a few years. This is fin de siècle stuff, obviously, from Willie Walsh, who's going to run an Indian airline. He said that margins of 27% and double-digit growth in those margins, and he's saying damn, except he didn't use the word damn in this speech. These guys aren't delivering the product, and they're charging us more to repair the aircraft, the engines that aren't working properly, he said. He said there's a backlog of orders for these aircraft of over 18,000 aircraft, and the average fleet age has reached 15 years, which he thinks basically is a bit too old. The message to the engine OEMs, which is the original equipment manufacturers, is simple. Stop gouging us and get back to making great engines that work.
5: Joe, thank you very much. That is our business editor, Joe Lynham. By the way, we were talking about the Irish Times subscription, or rather the New York Times subscriptions a little bit earlier on. So the detail of the numbers, it is that 22% of Irish adults have digital news subscriptions, and of those, 22% subscribe to the New York Times. 53106, by the way, if you want to get in touch, or 087 1400 106. Claire, you're back.
9: Good morning, I am.
5: How's your squirrel?
9: Oh, the squirrel is good. He stands on the wall and kind of does a shimmy, so the dog gets really annoyed, and then he runs off. And you know, he's in fine fettle as well, wherever he's getting his food from. I'm not sure, but he's healthy. He's a strong squirrel.
5: On the list of things I thought would happen one day in my life, having Claire Byrne in studio do a squirrel impression for me was not on
9: it. A squirrel shimmy. Right, coming up on the show today, these controversial proposals to reveal the nationality of people who get social housing in Kerry. So you have some councillors saying there are persistent rumours online, people saying that it is people from outside of Ireland who are getting housing first. They say they can't counteract that without the information. But of course, then you have levied against that the charge that this takes you into a place where you don't want to go. So we're going to find out more about that. We are also going to be talking about the second-hand clothing boom, sales up by 200%. So how do you find the good stuff? How do you weed out all of the rubbish and find the stuff that you want at the price that you want to pay? And also, can you support England in the World Cup?
5: No.
9: Why?
5: Old enemy and taking the soup, yada, yada, yada, pike, patch, fill in the blanks.
9: Paul Howard's coming in to talk to us about that, but there's something else to talk about in that regard as well. Have you seen the pictures of the England players, the official player portraits?
5: No.
9: Can I urge you to go and look at them? They are extraordinary. So the photographers obviously asked them to kind of put the hand on the side of the neck, put the face to the side, and then look back to the camera. And I'm looking at them this morning, I'm saying, it looks like each of the players have said to the photographer, take a sexy picture of me. They are wild. And the captions online are absolutely hilarious. Please check them out. So we might talk to Paul Howard about that as well today.
5: That's my afternoon squared away. Claire, thank you very much. Claire Byrne will be with you in just under 20 minutes. In the meantime, new analysis shows that half of the speeding prosecutions that come before the courts don't proceed through to a conviction. Shane O'Donoghue is with us. He is editor of CompleteCar.ie. Shane, why is it that most of these convictions, or at least half of these convictions, are failing?
10: Morning, Anton. Yeah, it's just another nail in the coffin of road safety, isn't it? Well, there's a myriad of reasons, to be honest, Anton. You know, it's not any one identifiable thing. In each of the cases, and it's a fabulous bit of research by the journal. They've done, you know, really in-depth research here, looked at all the court data, and much of it comes down to procedural reasons. So maybe the paperwork isn't quite right. The driver can't be identified, supposedly. Some people are claiming they're not getting the initial notices of the offence. There's loads of little reasons for it, but the end result is not a good one for a country that's struggling with road safety, in that more than 50% of people are basically getting off when it gets to the court stage.
5: Now, is part of that the fact that if you get to court, the penalty that you will receive will be significantly more than if you'd gone with a fixed charge penalty notice, and therefore the judge may think, well, I am reluctant to convict if it is a paperwork issue, because you get a disproportionate penalty for simply not having got the letter in the post?
10: Well, I don't know. That's quite anecdotal. That's harder to get to the bottom of. But there's certainly cases are being struck out very easily. I mean, the courts are overrun, to be fair. That's probably part of it. So I imagine the court system is probably, you know, if there's any kind of issue with it, that any potential problem with the case, then they'll just strike it out. It'll be thrown out and move on, because there's so much else to be dealing with. So, but people are getting off for like tiny little administration errors. And the one that really strikes me is that somebody can pretty much claim in court that they've never received a notice, and the court has to believe it. And that to me is fairly ludicrous.
5: But that's in part, I suppose, because they aren't sent as registered letters, are they? There is no formal record that the authorities can bring out to say, no, we have evidence that you were served with this paperwork.
10: Exactly that. And that seems like a massive loophole, to allow people to claim that. And sure, most people are upstanding citizens and will tell the truth, but of course there's going to be people that will just claim they didn't get it. But there's even excuses like sometimes, you know, registered letters are received by somebody else in the house, and then there's a claim that, well, I never got it. Somebody else signed for it. You know, but the court can't do anything about that. That's half the issue. So I think there's some loopholes there, some improvements to the whole process we need to do, because we can't be allowing this to happen.
5: Is there any prospect as well that the numbers may be slightly skewed by virtue of the fact that we have a fixed penalty charge system, which means that a lot of the people who will go to court, they'll only take the court option if they truly believe that there is something that they can

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1: And all morning in respect of it, like this one. I had an abortion in my early 20s, as did many women I know. 3, 5, or 10 days wouldn't have made any difference because despite the awfulness of everything I went through, I simply could not afford to raise a child at that time in my life. If political movements want to help women, then fight for them to be able to afford a home, afford to feed and clothe a child and live in safety. Another, pregnancy is apparently the only condition where we feel we should be able to force a human to sustain the life of another human against their will. We don't force transplants or blood donation, but women and pregnancy, all bets are off for some people. Another, this is why referendums are of no use in Ireland. We are asked to vote on one thing, then when it's in, the government chips away at it till they get what they want anyway. Another, no other form of healthcare has such a permanent and at times devastating long-term effect. And I assume that is in support of the three-day wait. If you have a view, 53106 or 087-1400-106. Coming up after the break, if you are looking at the prospect of the World Cup and thinking, I would rather do anything else but watch it, we have a list of anything else.
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3: If you're staring into the prospect of the World Cup on TV thinking I'd rather chew off my own legs than sit through it, we have an answer for you. It comes in the form of Scott Bryan, BBC TV critic. Scott, what are your suggestions for other stuff if you want to get away from the World Cup?
4: I mean, I would say this is sort of the perfect time of year to catch up on maybe bona fide classics that you've not had that much time to watch before. So, for example, like, you know, let's say like Happy Valley or something, you know, it's something that has been around for a few years and you've been meaning to get to watch. Now is the time to maybe binge on those. But I would say in terms of more recent releases, there's a show on Apple TV, the streaming service, called Widow's Bay. It's been out for a couple of months. It stars Matthew Rhys. It's a mixture of two different shows, Twin Peaks and Parks and Recreation, the Amy Poehler comedy. It manages to be surreal. It's essentially about a fictional island where there's a lot of strange stuff linked to the folklore on that island. Essentially, you know, you're trying to work out how cursed is this place. But it's also got the small-minded community relatability of it looks at kind of like the small island politics, and then that kind of dynamic is very, very funny, and it manages to be very, very dry.
3: While we're talking Apple TV, I want your view on one that I see is now being serialized, which is the John D. MacDonald classic book that was then a Robert De Niro film, that being Cape Fear. Does it work as a series?
4: It does. I mean, I would say, of course, you know, it's nothing new, really. There's the two films. It's also the book, as you pointed out. It's widely acclaimed films as well. So this is one of those series where you sort of think to yourself, well, why not just watch the original rather than a 10-part series? And I think this is the thing. It's spread out throughout a whole series. It's got an A-list cast, including Amy Adams. And there are moments where you go, if this was a 2.5-hour film, this section would just be on the cutting room floor. However, I would say sort of two points. One is that there are really quite suspenseful sequences that does have you on the edge of your seat. I think they've also updated the source material to make it feel very up-to-date and relevant. And I think the second part is, it's summer. If you've got more than 100 hours of the World Cup that you're trying to avoid,
3: exactly,
4: then a 10-part series on Apple is not going to be too bad.
3: Well, on that note, any good documentary series? Because they can soak up a year and a half.
4: Yeah, well, there's a three-part series at the moment on Channel 4 on the website called Free Nelson Mandela, basically looking at the end of apartheid and the campaign for Nelson Mandela to be released from prison over 28 years. And I think what it does is, if you have no knowledge of that time, you know, maybe you weren't born and you want to know a little bit about not only him, but South African history, it really, I think, goes into a great level of detail, but it's also incredibly accessible. You know, it doesn't require you to have any prerequisite knowledge. And I would also say that it's only 40-minute episodes and not a second is wasted. You know, they've got a wide variety of interviewees, from activists to members of Mandela's family. And I found it really informative, and I felt like I learned a lot.
3: And just a quickie before we go, you had one, I think, which was a Russell T. Davies drama that you were recommending.
4: Yeah, it's been on for a few weeks now, Tiptoe. I mean, it looks at the rise of sort of anti-LGBTQ plus sentiment over the course of the last sort of 5 years or so, and the influences online such as disinformation. It's, I think, a drama that has started a lot of conversation, and I think it's got some great performances, particularly by David Morrissey. I think he normally plays a detective or somebody who you really root for, and this is the total opposite. He plays such a kind of sinister character that you're trying to decipher. So I think that is the heart of the drama, and that's why it works for me.
3: And that's on Channel 4. Scott, thank you very much. That is Scott Bryan, BBC TV critic. And if you missed any of Scott's list, don't forget, if you go on newstalk.com, we pop up all of our items there as podcasts, so you can listen back. You can also listen back to our debate earlier on in respect of that motion that Sinn Féin is bringing to the Dáil today to remove the three-day wait on abortion. Claire Byrne's on her way. We'll see you tomorrow at 7. Until then, bye-bye.
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20: Coming up on the show today, Kerry councillors seek nationalities of people allocated social housing. Should you force your child to stick with a hobby? The latest in the Riyadh Boushaker trial, Roisin Shortall on Sláintecare and the state of the healthcare system. And will you be supporting England in the World Cup? All that and more, but first it's time for the news with Shane Beattie.
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6: It's 9 o'clock. Good morning. A man in his 30s has been arrested following the discovery of a body of an elderly woman in County Waterford. The woman, believed to be in her 80s, was found dead at a property near Yall Bridge yesterday afternoon. Rachel Dunphy reports.
9: Shortly after 2 o'clock on Monday afternoon, Gardaí were alerted to the discovery of the body of a woman at a home in the rural area of Ordsalla near Yall Bridge. The woman, understood to be in her 80s, was pronounced dead at the scene. The coroner and office of the state pathologist have been notified and the scene is currently preserved for forensic examination. This morning, Gardaí arrested a man aged in his 30s in connection with the investigation. He's currently being held at a Garda station in the southeastern region where he can be held for up to 24 hours. Anyone who was in the Yall Bridge area in recent days who may have any information is asked to contact Gardaí.
6: Laws to limit the number of short-term lets are set to be finalised at Cabinet today. The measures, which aim to bring more properties being used as holiday lets into the long-term rental market, have been long delayed. It's unlikely to be passed in time for this summer's holiday season, but when in force, it'll see those leasing Airbnb-style accommodation require planning permission and have to register with Fáilte Ireland. And airlines will have to include the price of a 7-kilo carry-on bag in their airfares from 2027. The European Union plans to enforce a new rule from then, which means a small personal item and the carry-on are included in the headline fare price. People who don't want the larger bag will be able to opt out for a cheaper fare. That's it for now. More at 10.
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6: Patchy rain and drizzle with limited bright spells. Highest temperatures 15 to 20 degrees. And now you're up to date on News Talk.
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20: Good morning. You're very welcome to the programme. You're listening to the Claire Byrne Show on News Talk. Coming up on today's show, Kerry County Council is being asked to release the nationalities of those in receipt of social housing in Killarney and Tralee. We'll get reaction. We'll get an update from the epicentre of the Ebola outbreak in the Democratic Republic of Congo.
19: Locals are also complaining for the lack of resources, feeling like foreigners are more privileged, they have more condition of working, while those local doctors, they have seen their colleagues dying.
20: Should you force your children to stay in a hobby? Our expert will have the answers.
21: Why are you spending some of the exorbitant registration fees and driving and traveling to be in a sport or hobby that they're no longer passionate about?
20: Roisin Shortall will join us on Sláinte Care and public-only contracts in maternity hospitals.
22: Unlike most other developed countries, we in Ireland have never sought to identify the most appropriate model of healthcare for the Irish people.
20: All that and plenty more to come. You can WhatsApp us 087 1400 106 or email clarebyrne@newstalk.com. First up today, the Minister for Housing, James Brown, is bringing a controversial and delayed proposal for a short-term lettings register before Cabinet later on today. News Talk's political correspondent Sean Defoe is with me here in the studio. Good morning, Sean.
23: Morning, Claire.
20: So this has been long anticipated and, as I said, long delayed too. Will you just remind us what's in it and why there has been so much kerfuffle up to this point to get here?
23: How much time have you got? Look, this is the short-term letting register. It's basically the Airbnb tax, if you want to put it that way, that they're trying to clamp down on these short-term lets, particularly in some of the more westerly countries, the likes of Mayo and Kerry, to bring units back in Dublin as well, I suppose, into use for the private rental or private housing market. They reckon there's about 29,000 of these properties that are on the platform. And obviously, there was rules brought in a few years ago that said that they had to be registered. Basically, you had to change planning permission if you were doing it above a certain amount of days a year to a commercial premises. In a lot of cases, that didn't happen. Realistically, it wasn't enforced very well at all. So this new register will make that happen, but also has a few different elements in it. So, for example, if someone has been using a property as an Airbnb or as a short-term let for more than 7 years, they'll be entitled to apply for the change of planning permission up until the end of this year. And there's a decent chance they might get it, but that effectively in any town with a population of more than 20,000, none of those planning permissions are going to be granted in future. So they're going to weed out as much as possible the Airbnbs that are there in order to say, look, these are sitting idle for a huge part of the year. There's more than enough there to address the homelessness crisis if they were all put towards it just numerically, which obviously won't happen in practice. But then part of the, there's a couple of parts of the delay. One has been the balance between those people who have them to let out and the tourism industry in general. Hotels are massively expensive across the country and these often provide a more affordable alternative for people. So there's been that political wrangling back and forth. And then also a bit of a spat in the last while between the Department of Housing and the Department of Enterprise, who each have a foot in the camp here about how fast they're bringing it forward, who's really in charge of bringing it forward and who's doing the legislation.
20: Okay, well that's on the way, but also in relation to property, we've this derelict property tax coming before Cabinet today, and the reason for this, we see on the front of the Independent this morning, one in three councils failed to collect the derelict property levy, so it's going to move to revenue, and we know what happens when something moves to revenue, the money starts to come in pretty quickly.
23: The brown envelopes come through the door with that harp on it and you get an absolute heart attack when they do. 11 councils, including Cavan, Monaghan, Fingal, the two in Galway, collected nothing, not a single cent in 2024 of this derelict sites levy. And a bit like the register there, it just wasn't being enforced properly. And Simon Harris is now in a spat with councils. I see the body that represents local authorities is kind of their union or representative body, at least for councillors this morning, giving out about his comments saying, look, there's problems with the legislation. And Simon Harris on his way into Cabinet this morning, again, effectively, if you'll pardon the pun, calling this a dereliction of duty when it comes to the councils actually going collecting this money. So that's going to go to revenue. It'll apply to 107 cities and towns across the country, I think with a population of more than 2,000. Because, I mean, look at it. You look at 11 councils, third of the councils in the country, to say, and particularly in an area like Fingal, that there's no site there that you could have charged dereliction on, it's ridiculous.
20: Doesn't make sense. But the amount of this tax is not going to change, is
23: no.
20: It? It's going to be the same. It's just collected by a different entity.
23: Actually collected is the hope. I think it was about 2.4 million euro was collected in 2024 with a third of the councils not doing anything. So the idea being, if the charge is properly bought on those and they're registered through the LPT system, so they are available, so people know who the owners are, that they will actually force them into something being done and maybe either selling it to someone who's going to do it up or taking advantage of the grants that are there to do it up.
20: It'll be interesting to see how the level of tax collected on derelict property tax changes over the next, say, 18 months or so. Now, the passenger cap, the airport passenger cap, that's also before Cabinet today. So is it gone? Is it going?
23: Yes. Yeah. Well, yes and no. It is effectively going to be lifted, but the responsibility is moving to the Minister for Transport. So at the moment, the idea is that Dara O'Brien will have ultimate discretion, or whoever the Minister for Transport is in the future, of what the cap is, whether there's a cap and whether to lift that or not. And that bodies like Fingal County Council or any planning regulator won't be able to effectively impose a cap, as we've seen in the last while. They will be entirely written out of the process in this. So it entirely becomes the discretion of the Minister. On one hand, the economic argument is that's good. The minister can add an order, increase it to from 32 million to 60 million, whatever they wanted. The other side is the local residents, the noise complaints that they've had. So Dara O'Brien says, look, this has been through an awful lot of legal wrangling behind the scenes between him and the Attorney General to make sure it stands up to that legal scrutiny, but that also any increase would be done in consultation with those local residents. What that looks like in reality, and are they ultimately, you know, as Michael Cleary has said, you bought a house near the airport, what do you expect? Are they the sacrificial lambs for the extra mm-hmm. flights or whatever? We'll have to wait and see, but that is probably going to pass before the summer recess. Certainly Dara O'Brien wants it. He's going to guillotine the debate on the bill in the Dáil and try and bring it
20: through. This means the DAA can pursue untrammelled growth, essentially.
23: I mean, effectively, if the minister is in agreement with them, and the minister does seem to be in agreement with their expansion plan up to 40 million, I think it is, over the next few years, as long as they're in lockstep there and keep the minister of the day on side and don't put in anything ridiculous, yes, they can increase it. He can do it at a whim.
20: All right. Anything else at Cabinet today, Sean, that we should be aware of?
23: Yeah, well, there's a few other bits. There's an interesting memo from James Lawless with regard to cybersecurity in our universities and for the research that they're doing, and essentially that there would be a new framework with regards to espionage, that you're not going to have maybe, you know, Chinese students or whoever coming in that are actually actors to find out what kind of research is going on in our universities. And that memo has an interesting line in it that I'd like to know more about it when we'll hear more about after Cabinet, about Ireland's ability to take part in sensitive EU research being diminished at the moment because of the security processes we have in place, which is interesting. And then also there's going to be a general update on the budget and public sector pay talks, which Jack Chambers is bringing forward. He's going to be in contact with unions this week because that deal runs out at the end of the month, warning it's going to be a very difficult process. Like, it's going to be a high stakes negotiation, because on one hand you have the union saying, look at inflation, look at the cost of living, it's gone mad, we need a new pay deal that outstrips that, and we need it fairly quickly. And on the other hand, Jack Chambers already poor mouthing about what he can deliver while we have bumper tax returns and they're promising X, Y and Z in the budget. So watch that space, because it's going to be dominating headlines for a while.
20: The government seems to be more in favour of tax cuts. You know, that's where the government head is at, isn't it? We've heard that from across the board.
23: It depends on what minister you talk to. Certainly tax cuts, they're all in lockstep. Needs to be income tax cuts. They, I think, accept it was a mistake not to do it in the last budget, that people really felt it, and that middle class vote that tends to go Fine Gael and Fianna Fáil hit back at it. And when we saw the events of Iran, which in fairness no government could have predicted, but anyway, it certainly hit pockets harder. The other debate is how to spend it, because on one hand you've got, say, the overrun in the Department of Education, 650 million euro that other departments are now picking up the bill for, and demands in literally every sector. And Simon Harris in particular, in his first budget as finance minister, I interviewed him last week, and I think he wants to have some sort of a big idea, be that childcare, be that, you know, some sort of his new investment fund, whatever it is. He wants to come away with this budget with something big and tangible that the government can deliver. But of course, that costs an awful lot of money, and 7 billion euro of a budget package, which is what we'll have, plus a tax package, sounds like an awful lot of money. If you get into a public sector pay deal that maybe costs you a billion extra a year, that's one gone. You know, social welfare increases will be another billion, taxes another billion. It whittles away quite quickly.
20: All right, Sean, we'll hear more from you throughout the day on News Talk as the results of what happens at Cabinet emerge as we go through the day. Now, though, we move to these rumours circulating in Kerry that social housing is being allocated first to non-Irish people. Local councillors want to counteract this rumour by having the nationalities of those who are awarded social housing released. I'm joined by Labour TD for Limerick City, Conor Sheehan, who is also the party spokesperson on housing, and Pather Tobin, leader of the Aintu party. And thank you both for joining us. So, Conor, if we look at this story in the Examiner today, what's being said by the councillors is that they have no information at hand to counteract these rumours, which are constantly coming up, it would seem, on social media around social housing in Tralee and Killarney. What do you think of this idea that there would be this information release, that people would find out what nationality the people are who are getting social housing?
0: Good morning, Claire, and a very good morning to your listeners. Firstly, before GDPR was adopted, and when I first started on the local authority in my own county of Limerick, it would have been common to actually get the name of a person who was allocated social housing, so that if you were a councillor or a TD that had made representations for somebody, you would be then told if and when that person received an allocation. And obviously that doesn't happen anymore. But I don't think that this is the solution to the issue that the councillors are trying to highlight, because first of all, I think that when you look at local authorities, in particular those outside of Dublin, they're in smaller areas, and we have had an awful lot of tension in the last while in relation to issues around race and immigration. You saw what happened in Belfast last week, and I think the broader issue is that there's so much misinformation going on in relation to people putting stuff on social media about people being allocated houses. I deal with it myself the whole time as a constituency TD, and I think the solution is to counteract that.
20: But is this not the way to do it? Like, how do you counteract it if you don't have the information?
0: Well, I suppose the first thing I'd say is that anybody who gets a social housing allocation has been deemed that they are entitled and eligible to receive that allocation by the local authority, that they fit out the criteria. So I don't really see why the local authority should be then forced to release their country of origin, whether it be Ireland, whether it be another EU country or beyond. I can't see what purpose that serves.
20: Perhaps it's a bit like the proposed social media ban for under 16s. It absolves once again the social media companies from dealing with misinformation which is published on their platforms.
0: I agree with you completely. I think the premise of your question there is 100% right. We have a huge issue with social media companies in relation to disinformation, and anytime anything goes up about housing, say for example a minister might launch a social housing development and the comments under it are absolutely disgusting. And I suppose this is something that we have been dealing with very recently as a party, because obviously we had our candidate Councillor Helen Ogbu in the Galway West by-election, and the amount of misinformation and the amount of disgusting racism as well, Claire, that was posted under Helen Ogbu's social media content, and it was all reported to Meta and none of it was actually ever taken down.
20: Yeah, it's just, I see your own councillor here in Kerry, Marie Maloney, saying that she wants the nationalities of people who are getting social housing because she can't counter the argument that's being put forward on social media. She says, I can't defend what I don't know. So she thinks it's a good idea.
0: Well, I suppose I understand what Marie is trying to say there, because what she wants to do is to actually be able to go back to these people on social media and say, no, the person who was allocated the house was entitled or eligible for it. But I don't think going down the line of releasing the ethnicity or the country of origin or nationality or whatever of people who are receiving social housing in a small area like Kerry is the solution. Okay. Because Kerry is a small area and I think the people would be relatively easily identifiable, and I think you could have an issue there with GDPR.
20: Well, let's bring in Padraig Tobin, leader of AIM 2. Good morning to you, Padraig. Thanks for joining us on this one. What do you think of this idea that there should be a list of the nationalities of people who are awarded social housing? Would it cause more trouble?
1: Yeah, I disagree with Connor. I think we should be transparent and open and provide information to citizens and policymakers. I think misinformation, excels in the petri dish of a vacuum of information, and hiding information from people only makes them suspicious, only pushes them towards the ne'er-do-wells who do want to push a racist agenda in this country. It's impossible for policymakers to make proper policy if information has been withheld from them. And, you know, we do have a housing crisis in this country. It's important for us to be able to analyse all the elements of that particular crisis. The crisis is as a result of the government not building enough houses. But there is significant demand on houses at the moment. And some of that demand is coming from people who are moving into the country. It's a basic economics, it's basic physics, and that if you bring 70,000 people into a country every year and you don't build the infrastructure for them, well then you're going to increase rents, increase prices, and make it more difficult to get access to those homes.
20: But Paddy, you can see the issue. You know, even if there are a couple of non-Irish people on that list or people who are from countries, and you'll see under these proposals the countries listed, that would cause disharmony, despite the fact, as the housing director in Kerry says, anyone allocated a house by Kerry County Council is a qualified applicant. Trouble would be caused, wouldn't it?
1: So there's two things there. There is disharmony already in this country, and I think a large part of that disharmony is coming from a lack of information. And there is this kind of attitude among some people and some of the political parties that actually it's better that people don't know what's happening in the country, and it's better that we keep the information from them. And that has proven to be incorrect. The more transparency and honesty we can have with people, the better in relation to this. Also, in terms of policy, yes, these individuals have achieved all they need to achieve to get on the housing waiting list. But there are questions for policymakers in terms of, let's say, habitual residency. Habitual residency in this country is 52 weeks. So a person moving to this country after 52 weeks is entitled to social housing. that's very low in international standards. So, like, for example, Austria would have 5 years habitual residency. Sweden would have 3 years habitual residency. So it may be a policy decision that councillors and TDs need to make is to increase the length of the habitual residency in Ireland in relation to take the demand pressure off the system so we can get to some level of equilibrium in terms of supply and demand.
20: So you can just to explain to people, you can go on a housing list if you've been living here for a year.
1: Yeah, exactly. So a person just moved here within 52 weeks can go on a housing list. And in some places, believe it or not, Claire, you know, they could be asked, do they have a property elsewhere? If they have a property elsewhere, they're not allowed a house in Ireland. But in some local authorities, people are being asked to self-declare whether they have a house elsewhere. And it's that type of information that is frustrating people who are maybe paying taxes for 20, 30 years and they're finding it difficult to get a local authority house here. So we do need to pull different levers to change things in this country to make it fairer for people in terms of access to housing.
20: Okay. Do you support that, Conor, that perhaps there should be a change in the rules around this, that you would need to be in the country for a longer period of time before you can join the housing list?
0: Well, look, the first thing I would say, Claire, is that government are actually bringing through the housing miscellaneous provisions bill at the moment, which is actually going to look at that issue of habitual and legal residency. But I mean, people have to already prove that they have a local connection to an area in order to go on the housing list in that area. And even if they get on the housing list, that doesn't mean that they'll necessarily ever get an allocation or get an allocation in a short period of time. It just means that they are eligible, that they meet the criteria for social housing. It also means that they meet the criteria for HAP. And I personally think that we should be very careful around tightening things up in relation to habitual residency, because we could end up with an unintended consequence of more people actually rough sleeping. And that's where my position on this is. And I agree with Padder completely in the point he's making in relation to the government not building enough social and affordable housing. That is the key issue here.
20: But what about what Padder says about this disharmony comes from a lack of information? The more information that is out there, the more people will believe what politicians like you and like your councillors are telling them.
0: Well, I would argue that a lot of this disharmony is one coming from a lot of disinformation that's there, particularly on social media, that doesn't get countered. And I agree with the need for more transparency, but I would just caution that and say that individuals who get a social housing allocation also have a right to privacy. And if you're looking at a small enough area, like say Killarney, which has a total population of less than 20,000, if you publish the nationalities of people who receive social housing allocations, by my estimation, they would be fairly easily identifiable. And that's what my concern is.
20: Well, what we don't want to see, Padder, are scenes replicated like those that we saw in Belfast over the last week or so. And that's potentially what you could be looking at here.
1: No, so what happened in Belfast is absolutely disgusting. The idea that we have people being burnt out of their houses, young children being, you know, forced into back of police vans to get out of harm's way is disgusting. And, you know, a lot of people blame social media in relation to those. But loyalists have never needed social media to burn people out of their houses. You know, we've had burning of people out of their houses for generations in the north of Ireland. Unfortunately, and it is part of a culture of a very small sector of society.
20: I don't know if it was just loyalists engaged in that behaviour.
1: It was the majority of people who were engaged in that behaviour, Claire, were people who burned tricolours on bonfires, and that's the truth of it. Now, I'm not saying that on certain protests, or certain roundabouts, the people who work in gathering from across the community, but in terms of those, it's very well known that it is one background that's involved in that act of situation. But my point is this, you know, we say to people that we need to get rid of disinformation, but disinformation thrives in a vacuum of information. And, you know, there's nothing to create suspicion as adults being told that they don't need to know, that they're not being, that they're not trusted with information.
20: Well, it depends on what they're going to do with that information. But if there's going to be racist attacks against those people who have rightfully been given a home, a social housing unit, then that can't be right either.
1: So 5 years ago, we in Aintu said that we needed a proper debate about immigration. And we said if we don't have that debate about immigration, it does not disappear. It simply gets pushed underground into the hands of those, you know, dark forces in Ireland who will use it for negative reasons. And I honestly believe that this idea that we withhold information, that we treat people like mushrooms in this country, that actually feeds the racism that's in this in Ireland. We need to trust citizens in this country in terms of educating them to what's actually happening. And the fact that elected reps, and this is incredible, like you have elected reps in Kerry County Council who've been told they don't need to know the components of the housing list in Kerry. The idea that elected reps are not being told who's on the housing waiting list in a particular local authority is simply wrong. How do you develop policy when the elected reps are being withheld information?
20: Going back to what you said, though, about you know your habitual residency, you sure. After 52 weeks in Ireland, that's what you said, but that's not the only criteria to successfully go on a waiting list, because you also have to have a long-term right to remain in Ireland. Less people listening sure. think that is the only box that you have to tick. It's not. You have to be allowed to stay and remain in this country, and you've gone through a rigorous process to get to that point.
1: No, you're right, and absolutely. There are other factors too, but 52 weeks is considered low in European terms. And there are pull-push factors in the terms of movement of people. Like, many migrants are rational human beings, make good economic decisions for themselves, and will go to countries where it is economically favourable to do so. And if Ireland has a habitual residence that's lower than other European countries, it will create a pull factor in this country. And we have a housing crisis. And that housing crisis is governed, and Conor's right, by the supply of houses, but it's also governed by the demand for houses. Both are equal players in relation to the difficulties that we're having. And to get to a sustainable situation, we have to equalize supply and demand. And that means, yes, building more homes, but it does also mean looking at issues like habitual residence and making those timescales longer.
20: Okay, just this message from Cathy, Conor, which I think really goes to proving the point of these councillors who are tearing their hair out because they can't push back against this misinformation. Cathy's been in touch with us to say, you're literally just proving that what people are saying on social media is correct. A large proportion of social housing is going to new arrivals above citizens living here and on lists for years. Publish the data. Transparency is needed. Now, I don't know how Cathy has come to that conclusion given the conversation that we have had, but I suppose it proves the point that the councillors are making today in this piece in the Irish Examiner, that people believe that this is true.
0: Well, I suppose there is a misconception out there that this is true, Claire. But I remember at one stage, you know, people believed that Miriam McCallaghan was selling face cream on Facebook until she took them to court. So there's an awful lot of mis and disinformation there on social media that's at the root cause of a lot of this. And we already have robust systems in place to qualify for social housing in this country, to even get on the list, notwithstanding the fact that if you get on the list, you're going to wait a considerable period of time to get an allocation. And we have also had issues whereby, you know, in cities like Dublin, we have had properties that have been vandalised because of misinformation on social media. Some of it was even being spread by elected reps on Dublin City Council. And we have also had situations where we have had buildings burnt out in this country that were earmarked for international protection or whatever. And it's in that context that we have had a lot of tension with these things. And I don't want a situation whereby something is released and people could become relatively easily identifiable.
20: All right, we need to leave it there. But thank you both for joining us. Conor Sheehan from the Labour Party and Padraig Tobin from Aintu. Still to come on the show this morning, airlines soon won't be allowed to charge you extra for your cabin bag. Is that something that you would welcome? Let us know. 087 1400 106. Up next, should you make your children continue with a hobby even if they don't want to?
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20: 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Well, we've all been there. You've invested time and money in dancing or football, only for your child to turn around and tell you they don't like it anymore and they don't want to go to that class. So what do you do? What should you do? Should you force them to go or do you let them quit? Claire Crowe is a member of the Psychological Society of Ireland and she's here with me. Hello, Claire. We have all been there, haven't we, with this?
34: Absolutely.
20: How many times?
34: Yes. There isn't a family in Ireland who hasn't had someone sit on the stairs and say, I'm not going. You know, it's so familiar to all of us. And the goal is not to it's to develop enough ownership that they feel connected to it, you know, that they want to do it for themselves.
20: It always happens after two or three lessons where you've paid for nine. Mm. You know?
34: Yeah. So you get that gorgeous peak at the start because they've gotten new gear, they've gotten new equipment, it's exciting. And then you're in the lull period, the hard bit where you have to learn the skill. And then, no way. Like people, they want to give up. And, you know, for me, the question there becomes around, like, what are we teaching our kids? So I'm going to depend on their age, but I'm often going to say, let's stick with it. If they're older, I'm going to say, let's stick with it for the season. You know, we've committed to the team because if they're older, they can understand the peer relationships piece. If they're under 10, I'm going to say, actually, you know, we've paid money for the lessons up for six lessons. So we're going to do the six lessons. The only caveat I will give with that is if, like, there was, you know, a mismatch or bullying or significant stress that I thought, actually, this is causing more damage. But otherwise, I'm a real believer in resilience comes from overcoming challenges. And one of the challenges is I loved this at the start. And now my stuff isn't as shiny anymore. And I don't know if I want to do it. But actually, we continue through it. And then you get to the end of the season and then you can have that conversation of, well, what do you think now? You know, will we give it another go? Because we're much more open to that conversation than when we've had a chance to build success at it.
20: Okay, but that means you're going to have to push your child quite significantly if they're telling you, I absolutely hate the guitar. I don't want to do it anymore or whatever the activity is. Yeah. You are going to have to push them then to go in.
34: Yeah, and it's tough because what we're looking at there is competence. Like anytime you start anything, you're generally crap at it. You know, you don't start the guitar and you're a great musician. You start on the strings and it's tricky.
20: And it's sore.
34: Yeah. Or you start swimming and it's cold and it's football and you like the smallies don't know which direction they're going. Everything is hard at the start. So what we want is to look at that idea of competence. Competence is one of the three strategies to get this right. And competence is, I'm good at it, but you don't have that at the start. So if you don't have that, the nice way to look at that is to look at intrinsic and extrinsic motivation. So intrinsic is, I'm really good, I'm going to do it. You don't have that. Then extrinsic is, I'm going to give you something to get over the hard bit. So that works really well in kids under 7. So I was talking to a GA club and they give Freddo bars to every 3 and 4 year old at the end of a session, which sounds a little bit excessive, but it's a great psychology principle because it's giving them the external reward. It's noticing that they don't have the skills, they don't have the competence. So let's build up the reward and then
20: they
34: bribe
20: them.
34: They bribe them. But bribes, the bribes work. You know, we're all subject to behaviors and that response where we get rewarded for something works. So don't, you know, sometimes people can be very hard on extrinsic motivation, but it works for a period. And the key then is to fade it out, gradually fade it out. So for this club, by the time you're 5 or 6, you don't get them. So that they've, because at 5 or 6, the kids can kick the ball or they can, you know, hurl or whatever it is that they need to do.
20: So they should have their own motivation then to keep going.
34: Yeah, exactly. They've built it. So, and then of course, how do we build intrinsic motivation? For that, it's creating an internal monologue. Now, I talk about this a lot, is helping our children to story what's happening for them. So what that would look like is at the end of a match saying, oh, you know, what were you good at today? What did you enjoy today? What was the best bit? What are you getting better at doing? You know, start those conversations so the kid is beginning to go, oh yeah, actually, I did score a goal today, or I'm better at like standing on the beam in gymnastics, or I can play 2 chords on the guitar. Whatever it is, we actually sometimes forget that children need to be reminded of what happened. That's our job as parents, to story it back for them, because then it kind of embeds a little bit more in them, and that like helps it to stay going.
20: What happens then if the child is older? Let's say they're moving into their teenage years and everything is changing in their lives and they have other interests.
34: Sure.
20: And something that they've spent years, you know, being really good at and really invested in suddenly is the last thing they want to do. How do you deal with that?
34: So there's 2 parts for teens that I think of. One is the autonomy piece. Like, you have to let them choose it. So there's no point, I mean, you're not going to be able to put them in the car to bring them down. If they say no, well, you're stuck at the house saying no. But and the other part for teenagers is they need to self-determine, which means they're not going to take advice from their parent. They're meant to not take advice from you. So it makes sense. Instead of looking at parent to teen, we look at coach to teen. So I was talking to a coach recently, he's a hockey coach, and he had a teenager who wanted to get back. The mom really wanted her teen coming back into the sport. So he texted the teenager and said, you know, you were really good at the penalty shootouts. Would you come down to do a practice session with the younger kids? It got the teen down, and you know, for them, it was like, maybe she'll stay either linked with younger kids as a peer coach, or maybe she'll go back to, you know, her actual team. But either way, it's a win because you're, you know, you're getting back involvement in your sport and your community. And there is that piece about you have to let kids choose their sport. I worked with a lovely kid. He's 17, a young man, and he was a great hurler. Oh my gosh, when dad came into the clinic, it was a real concern. Oh, is he depressed? Because he had stopped in hurling and the county board wanted him back, the club wanted him back. Oh my gosh, there wasn't anyone who didn't want this kid back on a hurling pitch. And so for this kid, he had competence, like he could really do it. And he had the peer relationships, which is the other thing we'll talk to. But what he didn't have is autonomy. Like he'd come from this generation of hurlers and it was kind of
6: your expected.
34: It was expected. It was your identity. And then, of course, he was so good at it. Why not keep it going? But actually, he'd never kind of like thought about, you know, who am I if I'm not a hurler? And of course, in teenage years, what we often have is that identity versus identity confusion. Like that's our psychology crisis. So if your identity is only as a hurler and then you feel very, you know, confused and kind of going through the processes of who am I, it can be very normal that you'll pull back from that one thing that you feel like you've been shoved into. So he'd had a lot of external motivation. Everyone thought he was fantastic. He'd always been praised. But he hadn't built up an internal motivation. So for me, I think that's the key. But it does always start with external. We do need all those pieces. But an internal motivation looks like, so for example, Claire, if you got player of the match, instead of me going, oh my God, you're amazing, which is going to be my temptation, me as a parent will say, gosh, how does it feel? And, you know, kids probably just going to say, good. Mm-hmm. Okay, and what's good about it? Oh, you know, I feel like I've accomplished something. All right. And what's that like for you then? Oh, I don't know. I feel proud. Or maybe you'll get all those words. You'll get something anyways. But if you can do that after each game, what's actually happening, or each training, what's happening for your child is they're developing their own internal dialogue about why I like this sport or this activity. And that helps keep the internal motivation going.
6: Okay, just by verbalizing how they felt about the good times and the bad times.
34: Exactly.
6: And what about your hurler? Did he go back?
34: He didn't go back. He went to drama, actually. A complete switch. And, oh my God, I remember the dad showing me videos. And like, I wouldn't know much about hurling, but I could see this was a really talented kid.
6: He just didn't want to do it.
34: And he just didn't want to do it. He felt too pushed into it. And to be fair, what a gorgeous family to like stand back and support him then. And I mean, he did have better costumes in the drama society. And he was a lovely kid. I often wondered, would he ever go back as an adult when he's gotten space? But I do think for those families who have those budding hurlers now or budding whatever they are now, to really take the time to talk them through it, just to hear their story and build the narrative, that's what helps really kind of embed that sense of this is part of me, but not all of me.
6: Sounds like when they're younger, we have to sort of lean in.
34: Yeah.
6: And then when they're older, we have to stand back a bit.
34: Exactly. Yeah. Yeah.
6: What about over-committing to, which is a slightly different topic, but it's related, over-committing to activities? Because I think we all tend, we made a promise, didn't we, during COVID, this is great, we're not going to do any of these activities, and then we went straight back into them all.
34: You are so right. The perk of COVID was all the free play and unstructured activities our kids had, and we saw them thrive in that space. So there is a balance. Like you know, I often have parents say, oh, I'd love them to do that as well. And I'm like, how many activities is your child already doing? Because the more activities we put in, the more pressure, like they've less time to kind of deflate and relax. So, because every activity has learning and development with it, whereas free play, they have such opportunity for cognitive emotional development. They're still strategizing, you know, who's on in tag and how many can be on this team. And, you know, they've all these gorgeous developmental milestones that get reached when they're not in an established activity. So remember that that's something that's just as key to their development as the structured skill that they're learning in, I don't know, scouts or dance class.
6: Whatever it might be.
34: Yeah.
6: Claire, thank you so much. Great advice as always. Dr. Claire Crowe, member of the Psychological Society of Ireland. Still to come on the show this morning, we're going to discuss reforming our healthcare system and if it's going in the right direction. Do let us know your thoughts. The number, if you want to get in touch, is 087 1400 106. Up next, though, we'll have the latest on the Riyadh Boushaker trial.
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3: And News Talk's courts correspondent Frank Graney joins us from the Central Criminal Court this morning as the trial of Riad Boushakr continues today. And Frank, the first witness called yesterday was one of the alleged victims, Leanne Flynn. And at the time, Leanne was working as a childcare assistant. It's the state's case that Mr. Boushakr stabbed her while she was trying to protect a group of school children. Take us through what she had to say about the alleged attack.
4: Well, she said it happened as she was preparing to move the children to the creche where she was working at the time. She had worked there for the best part of a decade. Part of her daily duties, she said, was to collect the after-school children at lunchtime. She would do that with another care worker. And on the day in question, the 23rd of November 2023, she said she arrived at the collection point on Parnell Square East, maybe a few minutes later than usual. She said the kids were lined up against a railing. They had just started pairing them up before they left when her attention was drawn to a man dressed in dark clothing who had been waiting at a nearby bus stop. We now know that the man she was referring to is the accused man, Riad Boushakr. She said that he had a bag, seemed to be looking for something in that bag. And as she was zipping up one of the boys' coats, again, just before they set off, she said that this man started moving towards one of the girls in what she described as a crouched position and just started ferociously stabbing her with a knife. This is one of three children that Mr. Boushakr is accused of trying to murder. Ms. Flynn said she shouted at him. She asked him what he was doing. She told him to leave the children alone. She said she then ran at him, grabbed him from behind by his jacket. She said she managed to pull him back away from the children. And at that point, she said he turned around and she said she could see him clearly when he did so. And she described him as having sallow skin. She said he was fat, with very big eyes and darkish hair. And she said he looked kind of confused when he looked at her, as if he wasn't expecting an adult or someone bigger to approach him. She said they ended up in a tussle, and that's when she believes that she was stabbed. Riad Boushakr, you mentioned the fact that she is one of the alleged victims. That is true. Riad Boushakr is accused of intentionally or recklessly causing her serious harm, a charge which he has pleaded not guilty to.
3: And what did Leanne Flynn say about her own injury, Frank? Like, at what point did she realise she had been stabbed, and how badly injured was she?
4: As she said, at some point during that tussle, she felt something wet, but didn't realise that she had been stabbed straight away, because her main focus, she said, was on the kids and making sure that they were all okay. She claimed that he tried to get the children again, so she went back over, grabbed him for a second time, and she said she remembered just screaming for help, somebody help me, he has a knife. And that's when, she said, others intervened. And when she eventually moved away, she walked a short distance away, ended up on some steps outside a nearby hotel. And at that point, she started getting lightheaded. She said that she was finding it hard to breathe. And it was then that she realized that she had, in fact, been stabbed. A woman came out from that hotel to see if she needed anything. So she asked her to take the children inside, which that lady did. Paramedics arrived a few minutes later. And before they did, Leanne Flynn said that she just remembered looking to her left and seeing two kids next to her crying with blood on their hands. And in terms of how badly injured she was asked about that. She said she spent a month in hospital. She had multiple injuries. Her lung had collapsed. Her diaphragm had been severed, which collapsed the other lung, she said. Her spleen was removed. Part of her stomach also injured. She said that she was put into an induced coma. She underwent two emergency surgeries. And since then, she said she hasn't been able to go back to work.
3: She told the jury she was of the view that Riad Boushakr was hell-bent on getting to the children. Did she elaborate, Frank, on what she meant by that?
4: Yeah, that was something that she was asked about and something that she said during her cross-examination. She was questioned about what exactly she saw and when, and part of that cross-examination related to who Mr. Boushakr appeared to be targeting that afternoon. In her Garda statement, and this would have been made at the time, she said she didn't believe he intended to harm her personally. In her view, the children were his focus. And she said he appeared, as you say, hell-bent on getting back to them after she pulled him away. She accepted that once he broke free of her, there was a period of maybe

0: half a minute or so. She wasn't entirely sure about the precise duration before he was restrained by those other members of the public, during which time he stood at the knife and remained capable of causing harm. Due to her focus on getting those children to safety, she accepted, again under cross-examination, that she didn't see everything that happened. And when it was put to her by Mr. Bushakar's defence barrister that when she saw him waving or slashing the knife, as she described it, near the other children, she couldn't say definitely whether injuries to two others were intentional or accidental. That said, in her opinion yesterday, she maintained that he did intend to harm them because he had gone back toward the children swinging the knife, as she described it, but she accepted, as she couldn't say precisely how those later injuries occurred.
1: Now, the jurors also heard, Frank, from a delivery driver who gave eyewitness evidence of intervening in the alleged attack. Will you tell us about his account of what he saw and what he did?
0: Yeah, this was Caio Benicio, a Brazilian man who had only moved to Ireland the previous year. He said that he was on his motorbike. He heard some screaming, people running on Parnell Square East. He said he saw a big man fighting with a woman. He saw a child. He said he saw the man pull a little girl away and repeatedly stab her with what he described as a big sharp knife. He reckoned he saw him deliver three or four blows to the chest area. He said he threw down his motorbike, removed his helmet, hit the man once in the head with it. He said he also punched him two or three times. He said the accused fell to the ground. Once he hit him that time with the helmet, he said his helmet dropped to the ground on impact. He said people came in. They started hitting and kicking this man, but that two women then stood in front of him and said, "We are not savages here." And at that point, after they had intervened, he said, everyone then stopped hitting him. Afterwards, Mr. Benicio said he was in shock. He was shaking. He too was cross-examined yesterday by Mr. Bushakar's defence barrister. Some differences between his Garda statement and his evidence were highlighted. During that cross-examination, it was suggested to him that traumatic events like that are often remembered in flashes and that surrounding details can then become confused. And Mr. Benicio accepted it was hard to be precise amid the chaos of the day, but he remained adamant that he saw the man grab a child, stab at her with force, insisting he was 100% sure the motion that he witnessed that day was stabbing.
1: Now, two other witnesses took to the stand yesterday. They included a passerby who became quite emotional as he described coming on the scene just as the attack got underway. What can you tell us about the evidence there?
0: Well, that passerby that you mentioned is a clinical nurse manager called Carl Faulkner, and he gave evidence of unexpectedly coming upon the attack while walking down Parnell Square East at about 1:30. He works with kids. He worked at Temple Street Children's Hospital. He said he loves kids. His attention was actually drawn to a group of 8 or 9 school children enjoying themselves on the street, having fun, as he described it. He described the scene as quite idyllic before spotting a suspicious, stocky man, as he described him, in his 50s with glasses and a mustache near those children. He said he then saw the man move in front of them and a care worker repeatedly pulling out kids from the line while holding a knife. And according to this witness, the attacker appeared to move up and down the line as though he wanted to get every kid, while the care worker tried desperately to pull children back and to shield them. He described repeated downward stabbing motions aimed at the children's upper bodies and recalled screams from both the children and the care worker. Like the other witnesses, he was also cross-examined yesterday. The defence questioned him about his failure in his Garda statement to mention the childcare worker's struggle with the attacker, despite being only a yard away when all that was unfolding. He accepted that some details only came back to him in the days afterwards, and he agreed that traumatic events can affect memory, but he remained adamant that the accused appeared to target multiple children, repeatedly moving along that line with a large knife, as they say, striking toward their upper bodies over a period that he estimated lasted somewhere between 20 and 30 seconds. The final witness then, Claire called yesterday, was a woman called Erica Hernan, who told the jury that she witnessed part of the alleged attack from the passenger seat of her car as they waited at traffic lights at around 1:30 that day. She said she noticed a group of young children lined up against railings outside, alongside a woman she presumed was minding them and a man standing nearby. She said that out of nowhere, she saw what appeared to be a large kitchen knife with a black handle. And according to her, the man suddenly began swinging that knife. The woman immediately went into fight mode, she said, to protect the children. She described a struggle in which the woman tried to stop the man and get the children to safety. She said she saw this man lift a little girl, carrying her with the knife pointed towards the child's throat while the woman fought to intervene. She said she rolled down the car window. She was shouting, "He has a knife." Her husband stopped the car at that point, called 112. She too was cross-examined. The defence established there was no doubt that the man that she was referring to with the knife was the accused man, Riyad Bushekar. And she reiterated that the childcare worker appeared to instinctively protect the children. She described her response, as I say, as going into fight mode.
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14: It's 10 o'clock. Good morning. A man in his 30s has been arrested following the discovery of the body of an elderly woman in Waterford. The woman, in her 80s, was found dead at a property yesterday, Rachel Dunphy reports.
15: Shortly after 2 o'clock on Monday afternoon, Gardaí were alerted to the discovery of the body of a woman at a home in the rural area of Ord Salla near Yoel Bridge. The woman, understood to be in her 80s, was pronounced dead at the scene. The coroner and office of the state pathologist have been notified, and the scene is currently preserved for forensic examination. This morning, Gardaí arrested a man aged in his 30s in connection with the investigation. He's currently being held at a Garda station in the southeastern region, where he can be held for up to 24 hours. Anyone who was in the Youghal Bridge area in recent days who may have any information is asked to contact Gardaí.
14: Donald Trump's vice president is suggesting a preliminary peace framework to end the Iran war could be released before Friday. That's when it's due to be signed by Tehran and Washington, although the US president claims pen has already been put to paper. Laws to limit the number of short-term lets are to be finalised at Cabinet today. The measures have been long delayed, but aim to bring more properties being used as holiday lets into the long-term rental market. It's unlikely to be passed in time for this summer's holiday season. And people are turning away from the news more than ever. The latest digital news report from Reuters shows news avoidance is the highest it has ever been at 47%, up from 41% last year. 42% of people say they do trust the news. That's down from over 50% last year. Meanwhile, 54% of those surveyed say they are extremely or very interested in news, down from 70% in 2021. That's it for now. More at 11.
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17: Good morning, I'm Cameron Hill. 2022 finalists France get their World Cup campaign underway against Senegal tonight. Senegal won the 2025 Africa Cup of Nations back in January before having their titles stripped and awarded to Morocco. That game shows an 8 o'clock kickoff in New Jersey this evening. Also tonight, holders Argentina begin the defence of their defence against Algeria in Kansas City in the early hours of tomorrow morning, while Norway get their campaign underway against Iraq in Boston. Elsewhere, Tunisia have appointed Hervé Renard as their new head coach following the sacking of Sabri Lamouchi. He was dismissed after their 5-1 defeat in the World Cup opener to Sweden on Sunday. League of Ireland sides will find out their opponents for their respective European qualifying campaigns later. Shamrock Rovers will be seeded for the opening round draw in the Champions League qualifiers. Derry City are in the hop for the Europa League draw, while Bohemians are among the teams who'll find out their first round opponents for the Conference League. And the Ireland women's cricketers face a tough assignment in their second match at the T20 World Cup this afternoon. Having lost their opener to Scotland on Saturday, Gabby Lewis's side faced tournament hosts England, with play due to get underway in Hampshire at 6:30. To hear live commentary of the League of Ireland every Friday, download the Go Loud app now.
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14: Patchy rain and drizzle with limited bright spells. Highest temperatures 15 to 20 degrees. 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
1: Shane, thank you very much. You're welcome back to the programme. You're listening to the Claire Byrne Show on News Talk. Still to come over the next 2 hours, airlines will not be able to charge passengers extra fees for carry-on bags.
19: We started charging protected bags about 15, 20 years ago. We were the first airline to do it, and there was outrage. We don't want the money. We just don't want the bags.
1: California Governor Gavin Newsom accuses Donald Trump of directing the Justice Department to investigate him and his wife.
20: In recent days, federal agents have knocked on the doors of family, friends, and former employees. 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
1: And we be supporting England in the World Cup? 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But first, the row over the provision of private healthcare by public-only consultants simmered over the last week, culminating in the Health Minister Jennifer Carroll McNeill holding firm on the phasing out of the practice. Now, under Sláinte Care, private work must not be done in public hospitals. So does this latest row mean that the Sláinte Care plan is finally moving at some sort of a pace? Roisin Sean Shortall is here, former Social Democrats TD, who was chair of the All-Party Committee on the Future of Healthcare, which you'll remember produced Sláintecare. And Roisin, you're very welcome.
0: Thank you, Claire.
1: We wanted to get your take on what's happened over the last week and in general terms whether Sláintecare is moving now at a pace that you would be happy with. But firstly, on that maternity care row, what did you make of it all?
0: I suppose it was a case of things coming to a head, and it was inevitable that there was going to be a bit of a showdown at some stage, because for many decades in this country, there's been a kind of lack of clarity about the role of consultants and the kind of mix that they could engage in between public work and private work. And I mean, there was a row around 2008 with Mary Harney as minister, and there was a new contract introduced, and still that contract wasn't fully implemented. So it's always been a grey area, and there's always been question marks over who actually supervises consultants. And finally then, as part of the Sláintecare proposals, the new contract, the public-only consultant contract, was introduced in 2023. It was signed off by the representative organisations and the government. Stephen Donnelly did a huge amount of work and deserves credit for that. And it was introduced, approved in 23, and then came into force in January this year. And it's a very generous contract, and I think that's very important, because the work that obviously public consultants and all consultants do is really important. But this was requiring a commitment from consultants that they would only engage in public work in public hospitals, and that's what they signed up to, and they did that voluntarily. Now, it was very popular, as it turned out. The representative organisations weren't in favour of it for a long time, but consultants themselves were, and particularly consultants who had gone abroad and wanted to come home and didn't really want to be part of that whole public-private mix thing. And they signed up to it. So now 70% of consultants are on that contract.
1: But was there a provision, as Sean Daly told us when he was in here last week, that management of individual hospitals could decide if they wanted to allow certain consultants on that contract do private work?
0: Well, I mean, that's the argument that those under are putting forward, that that's their legal interpretation, but it certainly wasn't the intention of the contract. And as I say, that was all signed up to public-only work in public hospitals. There was a concession made that some of those consultants could do private work in other hospitals, in private hospitals. But if you're signed up for public work in a public hospital, well, then that's what you do. And they're very well remunerated for that.
1: I suppose that the argument for maternity care was that there is no alternative. Like, there is no private maternity hospital since Mount Carmel closed in 2014. So for women who wanted to go down that route, it was closed off for them as a result of this contract.
0: Well, it wasn't closed off. It still remains an option. And that's the very important
1: thing. With people who are on the old contract.
0: Yes, people who are on the old contract.
1: But in time, it'll be closed off.
0: Yeah, but over a long period of time. And that was the whole approach with Sláintecare. This wasn't a big bang thing. There was a recognition that, you know, there are different models within the health Irish health service, very different to most other European countries. But we recognised that they were there, and we took the approach of phasing things out rather than, you know, changing things overnight. So what we've seen in the Rotunda, for example, and I think the same applies in other maternity hospitals, is that the majority of consultants didn't sign up to the public-only contract. So they can continue to do their mix of public and private work. And, you know, I know the master of the Rotunda made some comment about this would be phased out in a couple of years. That's not the case. If you look at the consultants who are there on the old contract in the Rotunda, they're, you know, people in their 30s and 40s, and they'll be there for as long as they choose to be there. And, I mean, there was also an argument made by some women that, you know, they had had consultant B for their previous births, and they wanted to continue with that person, and they couldn't now because that person had gone on to the public-only contract.
1: Yes.
0: But that was a choice that that consultant made. Do you know, it wasn't that that consultant was forced to go into the public arena. Mm-hmm. It was a choice that they made. But there are many other consultants available. There are 18 consultants available in the Rotunda who can continue to do private work.
1: You're not buying that argument. This removes choice for women who want a continuity of care, who have decided they want that person, and because that person is on the new contract, they can't have them and they can't get them privately now.
0: They can't get that particular consultant if that consultant has signed up to the new contract. But that's something that the consultant has decided to do. And that's the choice that the consultant made. But there are many other consultants available to do private work. But, you know, things you have to bear in mind, the Irish Health Service has been extremely dysfunctional, really unequal for many, many people who are depending on the public service, okay, more than half the population who are. And the scale of the waiting lists and the lack of access is just not acceptable in a modern country. I mean, we're completely out of line with the rest of Europe.
1: That people, you say, with private health insurance can jump the queue.
0: Well, I'm not just couching it in those terms. I'm saying that people who are dependent on the public health system are not getting a good enough service. That's the start and end of the thing. You know, the waiting lists are too long. There's a lack of access. Cost is a serious barrier to people accessing, very often, life-saving care. And that's just not acceptable in a modern country and wouldn't be tolerated in other countries in Europe.
1: I'm sure you read the piece by Gabrielle Colleran, president of the Irish Hospital Consultants Association. She was writing about this debacle in the Irish Times. And she referred particularly to how the minister, Jennifer Carroll McNeill, dealt with this. She says it would have been better for her to have met the consultants, sought common ground with them, rather than to make that threat to withdraw funding. What did you think of how the minister dealt with it?
0: Well, look, I mean, this isn't something that was introduced overnight. There were discussions on this over a number of years. And as I've said already, both of the representative organisations, the IHCA and the IMO, signed off on this. And consultants voted with their feet. 70% of consultants opted for it. There were long discussions. You know, Stephen Donnelly was involved in the early stages. And also, last year, the current minister was aware that there were issues there and said that, you know, they had to be dealt with. So if people sign up to a contract, I think it's reasonable to expect that they adhere to that contract.
1: But then you see you have the complication where the Rotunda say, we believed there was a clause in there to allow us to use our discretion when it came to people on this contract working privately in the Rotunda.
0: Look, the history of the Irish Health Service has always been that the medics in particular and consultants have refused to go along with reform in the health service. I think there's an element of that. They're representative bodies, and I'm not talking about all consultants. And as I've already said, the vast majority of consultants have signed up to this and want to be involved in a properly functioning health service that has a really good public element to it.
1: Mm-hmm. But the investment will need to come now to back this up.
0: Absolutely, there is no doubt about it.
1: Because we are very short, aren't we, of consultant obstetricians in this country.
0: And that's the big challenge for the minister. I mean, I think Minister Carroll McNeill handled this well. Because, you know, she stood by the agreement that had been reached and she then insisted on that being implemented. And I think that's absolutely fair of her. And she was backed in the main by, you know, most political parties on this and all of her government colleagues. So I think she handled that well. But the challenge now for her is to ensure that the public service is brought up to a higher level so that if the aim of this whole thing, the whole Sláintecare thing, is that the vast majority of people in this country will be happy to use the public health service.
1: And that people won't feel they need to private health insurance.
0: Very expensive health insurance.
1: 2 million people in this country pay for it at the moment.
0: Which is essentially a health tax. And, you know, it's not just that, it's not even that that covers everything. It's people who have private health insurance, you know, shouldn't have to pay that. And lots of people scrimp and save in order to be able to pay health insurance, largely out of fear. Because well, they're afraid they'd be waiting a long time.
1: You know what we learned in this programme is it's covering less and less. You know, a lot of the joint replacement operations now, the amount of money that you have to pay is going up.
0: And I mean, the other thing, of course, somebody pays expensive health insurance and then they go to see their GP, they have to pay for that. They have to go, they go to see a consultant as an outpatient. They're paying €300 plus sometimes for that. So there's a lot of out-of-pocket expenses as well for everybody.
1: Now, in general terms, and you and I have been discussing Sláintecare for longer than we both care to remember. Yeah. It is moving very slowly, but do you take heart that it is moving or do you think more could be done?
0: I take heart that it is moving. Now, you know, that report, it is a blueprint, a 10-year blueprint for major reform of the health service. And, you know, as they say, you don't turn a big liner kind of overnight. It is going to be a slow process. That's why it's a 10-year plan. And there are a whole lot of different elements to this, and it's extremely complex in terms of the different levers that you use and the interrelated elements of the health service. So if you change one, it has implications for other parts of it and that. So we were very conscious of that. We spent 11 months drawing up that plan, and we had expert advice nationally, especially from a team in Trinity, and we had a lot of international expert advice, and we consulted very widely. Agreed by everybody and all parties. Okay, so this is a first in Irish politics in terms of policy development. It's something, of course, that should have been done many, many years ago. You know, the NHS in the UK was set up almost 80 years ago. Right across Europe, other countries approved fully functioning universal single-tier health services. We're an outlier in that regard and we need to play catch-up very quickly.
1: But now we are 8 or 9 years on from that agreement, the Sláintecare being agreed.
0: Yeah, and I'm not trying to justify in any way the delays, and it's been very disappointing. The report came out in 2017, that government and minority Fine Gael government, they talked a lot about Sláintecare, but it was lip service mainly. That was followed then by a couple of years of COVID. Now, the whole Sláintecare thing was put on hold and shouldn't have been during that. And then Stephen Donnelly, you know, realised what it entailed. He hadn't been involved in the production of the report at all. And he introduced a number of important measures, started important measures. And, you know, the challenge now is for the current minister, Carol McNeill, to carry on that. And I think what we've seen over the last couple of weeks, where that important principle of public-only work in public hospitals has been upheld. And I think that's a really important milestone in healthcare reform. And I hope that the minister will kind of take courage from that and will plough ahead with a quicker introduction of the various elements or acceleration of the various elements. Most of them have been started and some of them very well. Some of them are behind the scenes, so people aren't necessarily seeing the impact of that in their day-to-day lives. But there is important work that has been done, but it certainly needs to be accelerated.
1: All right, well, Roisin, we may catch up with you again in time to see where you think things are at that point. Thank you very much for coming in.
0: Thank you.
1: Roisin Shortall. Still to come on the show this morning, the UK social media ban for under 16s has been met with mixed reviews. Some are saying it's just not workable. Up next, though, should we support England, our nearest neighbours in the World Cup?
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21: Hey, how's it going? It's Cahill here. 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Not once, but twice. It disappeared in London back in 1966 and was found 7 days later in a hedge by a dog called Pickles. The second time it went missing, it was in Brazil in 1983, and it was never recovered. Sounds like they could have done with Pickles on the case again.
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1: Now we want to bring you some breaking news. A 5-year-old Kerry boy and his mother have suffered life-changing injuries following a major blaze at a social gathering in a Killarney estate at the weekend. It's understood that both are fighting for their lives, having suffered severe burns in the horrific incident after a blaze at a fire pit where neighbours had gathered got out of control. Let's get the very latest now on this from Sinead Kelleher, who's a journalist with the Kerryman and independent.ie. Sinead, what do we know about what happened?
28: Morning, Claire. Well, this is actually a very, very sad story, obviously, and our thoughts and sympathies are with all of them. There was a gathering at the housing estate in Killarney. It's Loretta Convent Housing Estate. And neighbours had just gathered on a Saturday evening. As you would, it was a nice summer's day on Saturday, and I suppose people were making the best of the weather, and they had gathered around a fire pit to keep themselves warm, I suppose, later in the evening. Just a social gathering, a few families, not, you know, just enjoying summer. And it is understand that the fire pit got out of control after an accelerant may have been thrown at us that led the flames to get out of control, and a number of people that were sitting around us were injured in this fire.
1: So talk,
28: one of them is a little boy.
1: Yeah, talk us through who was injured and what do we know about their condition, Sinead?
28: I understand that 6 people were injured in this, men, women and the child. And I understand they have varying degrees of burns of what the injury at this point is what we know. But obviously the little boy is one of the worst injured, and along with his mother, they're both injured more seriously. I think the little boy was the closest to the fire when the blaze kind of took off. So he's both him and his mother, I understand, are in an induced coma in hospital, while there are other injured people are suffered burns, quite serious burns, but some of them are bearing burns. So they were all injured, but at least the two more seriously injured than the others.
1: Okay, and obviously this was a traumatic incident, as you have described it, but also a major incident for the emergency services involved.
28: Absolutely, yeah. No, so Gardaí Fire Service and obviously ambulance arrived at the scene about 10:30 on Saturday evening, and obviously a number of people had to be taken to hospital from the site there because they had suffered these severe burns. So yeah, it was a very, very serious incident, and Gardaí have undertaken a technical examination of the fire area to see what happened. it is believed that this may have been an accelerant that was throwing the fire that led to the flames getting out of control. But yes, this is a very severe incident and shocking to all those, like neighbours rushed to help those that were injured. You know, they've been sitting outside near a domestic residence in the state. But just an accident, and then neighbours, a lot of people would have witnessed this or ran to the aid of those that had been injured in the fire.
1: All right, we'll leave it there. Sinead, thank you for bringing us that sad news from Killarney. That's Sinead Kelleher, a journalist with the Kerryman and independent.ie. A little bit later on in the programme, we're going to be talking about this proposed social media ban that is coming to Ireland. We know that it has been announced by the Labour Party government in the UK, and I see the London Times reporting that Apple and Google will be forced to carry out age checks on children using their phones. These are under plans being drawn up by UK ministers. So the onus will be on the tech companies to make sure that children don't access the social media platforms, including Snapchat and YouTube and TikTok. Those deemed less risky, including WhatsApp and Pinterest, would still be allowed under these plans. But will they work? If you have a view, do let us know this morning. The WhatsApp number is 087 1400 106. Now, England's World Cup campaign gets underway tomorrow night, and so we're left facing that age-old question, aren't we? Is it ever okay to support them? There are lots of people I know who will say it makes sense. They're our nearest neighbours. Others, though, would point to the exact same reason and call it an absolute sin. So what should we do? Well, to share his thoughts on this timeless classic, I'm joined by author and host of America 2026, Irish Times World Cup podcast with Kevin Kilbane, Paul Howard. Paul, you're very welcome to the programme.
3: Thanks, Claire.
1: Where do you stand on this? Can you do it?
3: Well, I'm not wrapping myself in the George's Cross or, listening to God Save the King time after time. But I have to say, I always take an interest in the England football team. I think I've probably got a more nuanced view than a lot of Irish people in that I was born in England and spent a lot of my childhood there. So, if my parents hadn't decided to move back to Ireland, I would probably be an England fan today. But I've always felt that any tournament is much more interesting for having England in it. I mean, their players are very familiar to us from playing in the Premier League. And, the other teams I've been watching in this World Cup, they have a few recognisable names, but we know all of the England players. I do understand the rivalry, because I have friends who hate watch England, but they hate watch England in everything. These are the people who would cheer when the UK gets zero in the Eurovision Song Contest.
1: Yeah, but they're probably the same people who support those players individually when they're playing for their favourite Premiership team.
3: And they support English teams, Claire, and they go to England quite often to watch English teams play. But there is just something about, an England team that kind of sends them a bit mad. I mean, I do get it. I mean, the rivalry between England, it is inevitable given our, geographic proximity and our historic relationship. And lots of countries have this, exact same relationship with their nearest neighbours. I just feel that when England are in a tournament, it's always interesting. And like, I'm going back to, the Maradona handball in 1986, which everybody remembers, the Beckham sending off, all those penalty shootout defeats, losing to Iceland, losing two European Championship finals in a row. The tabloid press is always vilifying whoever happens to be the coach. And I've always felt that a tournament loses something when England go out.
1: I tend to agree with you. And, you watch an England game, and whether you're supporting them or you're hate-watching, at least you know all the players, You know most of them.
3: Yeah. Yeah, that's what I feel, although back in the day, in the early 90s, and I was working in the Sunday Tribune, and there was an English guy who was fixing our computers, and he went to the pub in an England jersey to watch the England match. There was an England match and an Ireland match, and they were on back to back. And he went out, and, we're all kind of looking at each other saying, should we warn him?
1: Will he be okay?
3: Yeah, and he wasn't okay, as it happens, Claire. You know, he was beaten up on Baggot Street, and not once, but twice. I mean, he staggered up Baggot Street and then, you know, asked somebody to call him a taxi and got beaten up again. And this is kind of pre-Good Friday Agreement days when, you know, the atmosphere between Ireland and England was a lot more charged.
1: You should have warned him.
3: Well, yes. I mean, I hope that wouldn't happen now. But at the same time, I definitely would not put an England jersey on tonight and go to a pub, or tomorrow night go to a pub to cheer on England, if I was so inclined.
1: But will you be cheering on England? Even silently, quietly?
3: Yeah. I mean, insofar as I ever cheer anybody on, I mean, you know, I'm not the most patriotic person in the world, even when it comes to Ireland. But I will sit there and with probably more interest in that match than in any other opening round match. And I say that as somebody who is absolutely dying with tiredness today, because I've just pulled my third all-nighter since last Friday.
1: Well, wait till the end of it. Joseph's been in touch. Given that many in Ireland support club teams in the UK, of course we should support the national team, in this case England, also Scotland. My view is one should support the nearest team geographically when we're not playing. Sean's in East Donegal. Lots of us up here in Ulster supporting Scotland. There's a close link between Scotland and Ulster going back centuries. And this one, there's no way any Irish person should support England. They are our big bully neighbour. Every team needs an enemy. It's part of sport. Can you imagine a Meath person supporting Dublin, for example? Is it the same though? Is it the same as a Meath person supporting Dublin? I mean, I know we had this experience a lot, you know, when you were knocked out of the championship, you'd always in the All-Ireland final sort of half support the Leinster team that was playing as much as it might kill you to support Dublin or whoever. But that's what you do.
3: Yeah, I think that's a good comparison, actually. I remember doing a piece years ago for a TV show about the difficulty of buying an England football jersey in Ireland. And I went to, I think it was 17 sports shops trying to buy an England football jersey. And, you know, there was sort of, I could buy a Scotland one, a Wales one, Northern Ireland, Cameroon, you know, every team you could imagine, but no England jersey. And at the time, I kind of thought this was evidence of Anglophobia. And there was a really good review of the program by the journalist Liam Mackey. And he said, no, it's not Anglophobia. It's all down to Jimmy Hill. And like, this is the thing we can't discount from the conversation, that Jimmy Hill was, this sort of flag waving TV host who, wore a bow tie with the George's cross on it, you know, and cheered on England on the BBC in a really kind of nationalistic way. There's definitely something in that the sort of commentators and the former players still to this day have this sense of entitlement that England, you know, as the inventors of the game, have this birthright to win the tournament. It's a sort of 30 years of hurt thing, you know, that came out in It's Coming Home, but it's 60 years of hurt now.
1: Yeah, do you know what? I'm just going to play that again, right? Just this clip, and I want to just ask our listeners how it makes them feel.

0: I think that's what annoys people, Paul. I think you've put your finger on it. It's the expectation that they're going to win the thing every time they go anywhere that drives people round the bend.
1: Yeah, that is their entitlement. Yeah. And really, you know, England, there was a sort of seminal match in the 1950s when England played Hungary at Wembley, and Hungary completely destroyed them. And they were playing football, you know, from a different dimension. And it was a big wake-up moment for England, where they realized that we invented this game, but we are no longer the standard bearers. But I don't know, they won the World Cup in 66, and then they seem to forget that lesson. So there is this sense of, you know, I've been listening to podcasts over the last few days where former England players who are now pundits are saying, are predicting that England will win. And, you know, there's absolutely no objective reason to believe that England will even be in the last four of this tournament.
0: Did you see the pictures of the squad, Paul? The England squad?
1: No.
0: Well, I did. Can I just, I know you're tired, but this is a job for you to do when you get off this call. They are the most extraordinary set of pictures I have ever seen of a football team. They're all over the internet this morning. And how do I describe them? So the photographer has asked them to kind of put their heads to one side. These are the individual shots, and kind of put their hand on their neck. And in some cases, look back at the camera. So they're sort of like cringy, sexy poses. It's just so bizarre. It's so weird. I don't know why they have done it. Maybe it's because the World Cup is in the States and they want it to be a bit different and a bit, I don't know.
1: Yeah.
0: But it's
1: there's no excuse for it.
0: That given kind me of the ick.
1: Thing.
0: Yeah.
1: The ick is and that's the thing. I think for a lot of people, the England football team give them the ick. And, you know, so it is kind of fun. I totally get how it's fun to hate watch them, because I watch Manchester United. I never miss a match and just hope they lose every single time. So I'm not immune to this feeling.
0: And are you a fan? Are you a fan of another England team?
1: Liverpool.
0: Or you're a Liverpool fan?
1: Club. Yeah.
0: Okay.
1: Yeah.
0: So I can understand the hate watching.
1: Totally understand it, and it's part of the fun. It's part of the pageantry and the colour of football.
0: But you're certainly not hate watching England. I mean, I get that from you.
1: No, I don't. I said, like I said to you, I was born in England, so I grew up watching, like, Kevin Keegan was my hero as a kid, and Kevin Keegan played for Liverpool and he played for England. So, you know, any match with Kevin Keegan in it was an event in my head. I've kind of always had it since then. And like I said, I won't be, you know, I'm not, like, I hate that part of the England team, and I think most people in Ireland are the same. We had the riots at Lansdowne Road in 1996, and the England football team unfortunately does come with this horrible adjunct of football hooliganism, and that's always been an issue. And I think that kind of makes it all right as well to wish ill on the England football team, because we've seen so many scenes over the years of England football supporters wrecking towns that they're in. Probably less so in the last few years, but I think that's probably because the last few World Cups have probably been out of range spending wise for a lot of those kind of English football hooligans, like Qatar and Russia and now the US.
0: Well, Paul, get some rest, but before you do, go and have a look at those photographs. I beseech you. They are incredible. And thank you so much.
1: I'm so excited about seeing them. Thanks, Claire.
0: So much for being with us. That's Paul Howard. We'll take a break.
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0: Only one in five health facilities in Ituri, one of the epicentres of the Ebola outbreak in the Democratic Republic of Congo, has access to enough clean water. That's according to new research out today from Oxfam, and its field response coordinator Manel Rebodorsa is based in the epicentre of the Ebola outbreak in eastern DRC, and he joins me now. You're very welcome to the programme. Thank you for being with us.
16: Hi, good morning. How are you?
0: Can you explain to our listeners what it is like where you are and how the area is dealing with this Ebola outbreak?
16: Well, now the situation here in Bunia is critical. I mean, the two health zones in Bunia and in Mongwalu are the main hotspots for the Ebola outbreak. The scale of the Ebola outbreak is likely underestimated, and you can feel that the outreach teams for the response are really struggling on working to contain the disease.
0: I was listening this morning, though, to somebody who is in quarantine at the moment, who was a contact of someone who had Ebola. That situation seemed to be dealt with very well. How are the systems holding up, Manel?
16: Well, the reality is that the funding cuts have weakened the core pillars of the response. On one side, we are seeing, for example, that there are not enough community outreach teams, not enough surveillance capacity, too few contact tracing, and limited ambulance capacity. So, for example, we are seeing that Ebola treatment centers are overwhelmed, with some of them are operating beyond the 100% capacity. Then this is really putting the whole system into a lot of pressure.
0: So I said there at the beginning that your research has shown that there isn't access in some places to enough clean water, which is a very basic requirement. So that gives us an indication of how difficult this is for the people who are trying to manage this Ebola outbreak.
16: Yes, the problem is also at the primary healthcare facilities. We have, as you said, the Oxfam assessment shows that only 1 in 5 health facilities has enough clean water. And without clean water, infection prevention is really, really complicated. And we must remember that the small healthcare facilities are the first line of defense against the disease, because this is the first places sick people is going to go. And if the those facilities are not able to isolate the patients, to keep hygienic measures around the patients, and to refer these patients to Ebola treatment centers, as there is a lot more probability of the contaminations in these health centers going on. We must remember that for this outbreak, a lot of health staff and basically a lot of health staff from a small healthcare facilities has died.
0: And Emmanuel, are you aware that there are some families who are treating people at home who have Ebola, which of course is disastrous, isn't it, for contact tracing and for managing the spread of the disease?
16: Yes, this is really a problem. Yesterday, for example,
0: the line may have dropped.
16: A number of health facilities around Bunia. And what we found is that, in fact, most of the health facilities were deserted by patients. In some of them, the health staff was just telling us that the patients just deserted the place, doesn't want to go there anymore because they are so scared about going to health facilities.
0: Okay, Manuel, we'll leave it there, but thank you very much for joining us from Eastern DRC. That's Manuel Rebodorsa, who's Field Response Coordinator with Oxfam. Now, the Taoiseach has said that Ireland is looking at a ban on social media for under-16s, while over in the UK, the Prime Minister Keir Starmer's ban has been met with very mixed reviews and responses. Let's get more on this now with the host of the For Tech's Sake podcast, Elaine Burke. Elaine, you're very welcome.
17: Thanks for having me.
0: I've been reading all sorts of coverage around this media ban, social media ban for under-16s in the UK, and it varies from people welcoming it and saying it's a good idea, finally taking a stand on this and so on, to others saying it's just unworkable and has been proven to be unworkable in other jurisdictions.

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1: A facial scan or guessing by the amount of years your email account has been active, how old you are, things like that. So age estimation isn't age verification. And they've come out and said that they're going to do this ban. They expect it to be maybe instituted spring next year, but it's next month that they plan to start looking at a rapid study on effective measures in terms of age verification. So they might be saying that that's their intention to make this more robust, but they haven't quite figured out what they're going to do there.
2: Okay, and there's a suggestion here that a government ID, digital ID, might be used to verify age. Would that make a difference?
1: So that is something that's already in progress with the government, is to create this MyGov ID. And that's because all EU member states, I believe, have to institute the availability of some sort of digital identification. So what they're working on in terms of age verification in respect of that is what's called a zero knowledge proof version of verification, which means that you hold information on your phone that's connected to your identification that proves that you are over a certain age. And if you want to verify that with a platform or website or something like that, the technical construction allows for you to basically verify through connecting to that app that you are over 18 without sharing any additional information. It just basically says vouching for this person being over 18 because it's connected to this app. So that's the most privacy preserving version of this. And that's what's worked on with the MyGov ID. But making that kind of a restriction for browsing online does impact everybody. If you wanted to be truly effective and to truly rule out any underage use, every time you go online, really, you would have to use it. Like, the thing about age restrictions when it comes to things like tobacco and alcohol is because every time you go into a shop physically, you would need to cross that barrier. Whereas the thing about online systems is we expect to, you sign up for an account, it's one and done. So you could have a situation where someone finds a workaround for that sign-up process.
2: And once you're in.
1: And there's something that's not talked about a lot here with these bans and stuff like that, is there is a very broad acceptance among parents to allow children quite free, unfettered access to devices. I talk to parents all the time who are very concerned about their kids online and express these concerns to me, but they also allow their kids free and unfettered access to devices.
2: So what do you think? What are you saying parents should do then?
1: I do think that parents do need to really consider what their responsibility is here. And it's not just put it all on the parents, by the way, because I would say criticism of this UK ban has come strongly from children's organisations, children's rights organisations, saying that what this measure actually does is actually serves businesses and not children. Because children, and certainly children of that older age group who are maybe 15, 16 and want to have a social life that exists online, there is something there to be considered as well. But it's the free and unfettered use of devices for children who are very young and maybe not prepared for that kind of thing. I kind of, the way I say it to parents is, you wouldn't let your kid walk down O'Connell Street late at night, but would you let them go online by themselves late at night? And it's to think of more, like, it's not like online is not real life. It is actually completely part of our real life now. And we do need to take those considerations into account. But also for governments trying to legislate for this and say they're protecting kids, and again, a lot of children in the UK have come out and said this, they don't have spaces to go to in the real world to socialize that don't cost them anything. You know, everything comes at a cost. And then they also don't feel safe. There was children speaking, I think, on the BBC saying, there's knife crime in our area and there's threats like that. That means that we are isolated and then socializing online because we are feeling like we have to be indoors to be safe. So there's things like that that also need to be addressed.
2: It's just really confusing for parents because I understand why the tech industry wouldn't want a social media ban for under 16s because it removes a lot of their clientele, you know? I understand that. I hear, though, from tech experts that it's going to be unworkable, but still, as a parent, you want there to be some controls over what your child can access.
1: So what the Children's Rights Alliance is, what the research points to on this, is something that's desperately needed, not just for children, but for everyone's safety online, is for better moderation of platforms, better regulation of this media as a form of media. It's not like we haven't figured out media regulation in the past. It's

0: none of that seems to be applied as rigorously to the online world. And as I said, we have to stop thinking of the online world as some sort of separate entity.
1: Yeah.
0: Yeah. It is how people navigate their day to day now. So that most of the calls are for that to happen. And because if you look at it this way, the platforms do gain more power out of this. It does actually help their business models because it doesn't stop them from continuing to not moderate content effectively and to have this kind of free-for-all aspect of content online. It also will create lock-ins for young users. So there's only these safe platforms that you can now interact with. You interact with them from a young age. They can confirm your age. They can confirm certain information about you. Like I did say that they're looking at privacy-preserving ways to do this, but this does amount to a great data harvesting exercise for platforms which have made a huge profit and business model out of harvesting data. And the younger the users they get, the better it is for them. So that's one of the big criticisms here is, like I said, this benefits business actually quite a lot, and it takes a lot of, or puts a lot of the burden on children and on parents as well.
1: Okay, and listen, there was another story we wanted to touch on as well, Elaine, the European Commission unveiling plans for digital sovereignty. So they're trying to get away from dependence on the tech companies and dependence in particular on the US tech companies. Is that right?
0: Yeah. And it's kind of like, it's something that has been really brought to bear recently because we've actually seen the impacts of what can happen if you are cut off from these things. So there are judges in the International Criminal Court that have been sanctioned by the US, and it's for various reasons. Two have been sanctioned because they approved arrest warrants for Israeli leaders, two because they rejected an appeal by Israel into the Palestinian war crimes investigation. And those people are really struggling to just live their daily lives.
1: No email, no credit cards.
0: They have no access to their emails. Their credit cards were cancelled. Their assets were frozen. They can't book a flight. They can't go anywhere. Like Airbnb, PayPal, Apple, Amazon accounts were blocked or cancelled overnight for them. And you don't realise how much you're interacting with US tech in your day-to-day until it's taken from you. And this really highlights something that has been a concern for leaders in the EU for some time, but this has made it really crystal clear that this is actually a danger that can happen, that overnight you could lose access to these things.
1: But has the horse bolted? Is it too late now to wrestle back control?
0: I don't think that's the case at all. I think there's a lot of appetite for something that is removed away from this, not just US tech control, but even private tech control. So there's something in the software development world called open source. And even if you're actually dealing with something, you know, Apple software or something like that, a huge percentage of that would actually be built on open source technologies. Open source is what actually enables the tech world to function. And that means that you have code that is openly available for people to use and adapt, and it's openly licensed, but it also means that the code is transparent and people can interrogate it and look into how it works and stuff like that. And that's the possibility. I think that's the real strength that we could maybe, from an EU point of view, push for here.
1: Elaine, thank you very much. And Elaine is host of the For Tech's Sake podcast. Time to do this.
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1: And still to come on the show, extra charges for carry-on bags on flights are to end. Vinted boom drives second-hand clothing spending. And the California governor, Gavin Newsom, accuses Donald Trump of directing the Department of Justice to investigate him and his wife. All that on the way and plenty more too. But first, it's time for the very latest news now with Eamon Torsney.
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15: It's 11 o'clock. Good morning. Gardaí investigating the discovery of the body of a woman in Waterford have made an arrest. The woman, who was aged in her 80s, was found dead at a house near Yall Bridge yesterday afternoon. News Talk's Rachel Dunphy reports.
16: The body of the woman, believed to be in her 80s, was discovered at a home in Ardsalla near the Waterford-Cork border yesterday afternoon. She was pronounced dead at the scene, which is currently being preserved for forensic examination. The coroner and state pathologist have been notified, and the results of a post-mortem will guide the Garda investigation. This morning, Gardaí arrested a man aged in his 30s. He's currently being held at a Garda station in the southeast region, where he can be held for up to 24 hours.
15: Plans for a controversial short-term letting register are going before Cabinet this morning. It's intended to clamp down on Airbnb-style accommodation and generate more long-term rental housing. It's unlikely to be passed before the Dáil breaks for the summer, though, due to a row between the Departments of Housing and Tourism. Housing Minister James Brown says the government was keen to get the legislation right.
17: It will be one of the strongest, if not the strongest, national regulation of any country in the European Union. I think that is very important and it sends out a very strong marker about where the priorities are.
15: Donald Trump says all hell will rain down on Iran if it develops or obtains a nuclear weapon. He's been defending the agreement he reached with the country to end the war he started as he attends the G7 summit in France. Speaking in the last few minutes, President Trump says just one thing matters to him, and that's that the Iranians will never have a nuclear weapon.
18: And it says it loud and clear. They're not going to develop it, they're not going to buy it, and they're not going to do anything with it. And if they do, they suffer unbelievable consequences.
15: Airline passengers in the EU will now have to opt out of having a 7-kilogram bag as opposed to adding it while booking. The EU plans to introduce a new rule adding the bag to the so-called personal item allowed on board. And the executive producer of The Traitor says a new West End show will give audiences something the TV series can't offer. Inspired by the reality series, The Traitor's Acts of Betrayal will feature a cycle of 5 brand new plays, each one with a different ending. On Saturdays, the audience will be handed control over who'll wear the cloak. That's it for now. More at 12.
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20: Good morning, I'm Cameron Hill. 2022 finalists France get their World Cup campaign underway against Senegal tonight in New Jersey. The African nation stunned Les Bleus in 2002 with a 1-0 group stage win over the then world champions in South Korea. Tonight's game shows an 8 o'clock kickoff. Also this evening, holders Argentina begin their defence against Algeria in Kansas City, and Norway get their campaign underway against Iraq in Boston. Elsewhere, Tunisia have appointed Hervé Renard as their new head coach following the surprise sacking of Sabri Lamouchi. He was dismissed after a 5-1 defeat in their World Cup opener to Sweden on Sunday. Frenchman Renard previously managed Morocco and Saudi Arabia at the 2018 and 2022 tournaments respectively. League of Ireland teams will find out their opponents for their respective European qualifying campaigns later today. Shamrock Rovers will be seeded for the opening round draw in the Champions League qualifiers. Derry City are in the hat for the Europa League draw, while Bohemians are among the teams in the Conference League draw today. And it's the round of 32 in the ATP 75 Challenger event in Dublin today. Former tennis world number 3 Grigor Dimitrov gets his tournament underway at Elm Park from 12:30. To access 3 free off-the-ball podcasts a month, download the Go Loud app now.
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15: Well, today will be mostly cloudy with patchy rain and drizzle. Highest temperatures 15 to 20 degrees. And now you're up to date on News Talk.
1: Eamon, thank you very much. You're welcome back to the programme. You're listening to the Clare Byrne Show on News Talk. Coming up in this hour, Aisling Larkin on food tips for Father's Day. The vintage boom drives second-hand clothing spending.
23: 60 to 70% of my closet is second-hand. 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
1: And California Governor Gavin Newsom accuses Donald Trump of directing the Department of Justice to investigate him and his wife.
24: In recent days, federal agents have knocked on the doors of family friends and former employees. 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
1: We'll hear more about that this hour. 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Now, I want to let you know about News Talk's summer tour, because from this weekend, the station will be broadcasting live from across the country and celebrating the very best that summer in Ireland has to offer. I'm going to be heading home to my home county of County Laois. We're going to be broadcasting live from Ballykilcavan Farm and Brewery in Laois on Tuesday. That's the 23rd of June. And we'd really love for you to join us if you're in the area. 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News Talk summer tour is with thanks to ESB, Ireland's largest EV charging network. Now we move to this news that airlines soon won't be allowed to charge you extra for bringing a trolley bag onto the plane. A new EU deal has overhauled passenger rights. This will also include changes to airline seating and claims for cancelled or delayed flights. Here to tell me more is former senator, founder of Aer Lingus Regional and former chair of the Shannon Airport Group, Padraig O'Cadia, and retired Lieutenant Colonel Airport Safety and Security Auditor, Kevin Byrne. And you're both welcome to the programme. Padraig, I'll start with you. This change in the rules around charging for bags, does this mean we'll all be beating the heads off each other with our wheelie suitcases to get them on the plane?
25: That's true. Probably that will happen, Claire. This has been, I suppose, discussed and argued at EU level for probably about 10 years now, and the aviation industry have been very much against it and didn't want it. What they want from an EU perspective is to make this more passenger friendly and more transparent. But there are unintended consequences as a result. As you say, you bring a cabin bag on board, that's included in your price. Families, there is no fee to sit children under 14 beside a parent. Same for disabled passengers and their carers. Compensation stays the same as it was 20 years ago. There's no increase in compensation, even though inflation has gone up. And airlines now have to be a lot more transparent and to show online how people, how passengers can actually claim when compensation is required or needed.
1: So what do you think the unintended consequences will be of all this?
25: First of all, will prices rise? Well, it'll be included in the price now going forward from mid-2027 onwards. So, yeah, people will see that the fare will be more, and you can opt out. In other words, if you're not bringing this carry-on bag with you, there is a bit of a discount that you can get as a result of it, but it's actually going to be included in the price. So a lot of people will just pay it and move on, whether they're travelling lighter or not. That's the one thing. And probably a major issue, the real catch is bin space. Bin space cannot grow in the thing. So you can expect a lot more bags to be gate checked and to be paid a kind of penalty or a premium fee to put it in the hold. And people will then have to wait around at their arrival airport to get that delivered to them off the carousel. Yep.
1: Michael O'Leary often makes that point, doesn't he? That there just isn't enough room for everyone to bring a 10kg bag on. Now, I think this is a 7kg bag that will not be charged for under these new rules. But if everybody does that, if everyone brings that bag on board, you are going to have a battle over who gets to put the bag in the bin or the overhead bin and who doesn't.
25: Exactly. Exactly. Exactly. And what they'll have to do then, be more vigilant at the gate and say, oh, hold on a second. Even though you're entitled to bring your bag on board, we cannot bring it on board because X number of people have gone through with their bags and we don't have space for your bag. So you have to put it in the hold.
1: What about?
25: And that's one of the unintended consequences.
1: What about the seating changes?
25: The seating changes are interesting. I very, very much support the idea that there's no fee for children under 14 to sit beside a parent, and the same for disabled passengers and their carers. That's really, really important. What happened here, Claire, is that back in the year, and in fairness, like Ryanair were the first to develop this. They say there's a fare at €19, €29, €39, but that does not include a seat. You pay for a seat and then you pay for more and more and more. So there's a lot of extras onto it. But having said that, and I did a little bit of kind of an analysis and study just before this conversation now, and European fares are up between 10 and 15% on pre-COVID levels, which actually is below general inflation. So in actual fact, we're getting a reasonably good deal from airlines, in particular Ryanair, quite frankly.
1: Okay, so there is scope for the prices to go up. And are you saying that under these changes, the prices are likely to go up?
25: Yes, 100%.
1: Right, Kevin, do you agree with that?
0: I do, really. I was just reflecting, as Porrick said, I last took a flight and I paid for the bag, and the bag cost me more than the flight itself. So what I want to know is, if the new price includes a bag, will I get the same value back? Will I get my 25 quid back, so to speak, to get a small bag that fits under the seat in front of me and doesn't need the overhead locker? The problem with that is, as Porrick rightly pointed out, they're going to do something to affect the 25-minute turnaround, because if 180 people, or whatever the figure is, get on board the aircraft and all of them have bags, most will have bags, you get the half the number goes on top overhead. The next will be taken off them at the steps of the aircraft and thrown into the baggage hold. But that means you have to collect it at the airport of destination. So that will delay the people's travels in some respect. But it will get over the problem. They won't have to check it in because it'll already be with them. They'll just leave it at the bottom of the steps and a man or woman will put it into the hold, as happens occasionally now. There's a few other points worth mentioning too. I think Portic said the price of compensation doesn't go up. I think it might go up to 300 to 600, depending on the distance involved. The airlines wanted a 4-hour delay, so you got nothing until you were kept on the ground for 4 hours. That remains at 3 hours. So if you want, you can get your 3 hours compensation. The airline won't give you a form to fill out, but they will tell you your rights, so you have to go online and do it in that regard. One major feature, though, in favour of the airlines, and I kind of agree with this to a certain extent, weather disruptions will not be part of the compensation business now. So if it's, you know, because of extreme heat or snow or winds or rain, whatever it might be, that isn't the airline fault, and they won't have to pay compensation if the flight is cancelled for that reason.
1: And do they now?
0: They get your money back. They do now, yes, and indeed I've managed to get some money off one of the airlines for that very reason. If the flight was cancelled, you get compensation if you're delayed, but that'll be taken out of it now. That's really the only sop that the European Commission and the European Parliament gave to the airlines in this case, and it's been discussed now since 2013. The law is in place since 2004, so it's nothing new from that point of view. So the only people unhappy, as has been said, are really the airlines. The International Air Transport Association Secretary General, our own Willie Walsh, was very much not in favour of bit yesterday when he made statements about it. They're generally opposed to it because it adds to complexity and it doesn't add to the bottom line from that point of view. So we'll see what happens in 27.
1: So the EU, Kevin, then in your view, and quite possibly in the airline industry view as well, have been quite tough on the business in that they have not listened to all of the lobbying and the campaigning that has gone on over the last number of years in regard to these issues we've just outlined.
0: No, and I think it's probably a response to, you know, the airlines were said, as Boris said, you get a ticket. I didn't pay for the last seat I got, but I ended up at a window by choice. I wasn't going to pay an extra 19. I did pay €25 for the bag, if you know what I mean, and it had to be done. But the add-on things, you see, that has been a problem for the consumer people in the EU, so to speak. They said, it's not very fair. You should buy, you know, you should go back to the old days in some respects. And they've removed, you know, the requirements to pay for that. So it's all to do, though, with low fares. We've been very lucky, as Boric has said, we've really stabilised the fees and we're getting extremely good value compared to what we got, say, 25 years ago even. So, and there's a whole host of new routes that wouldn't be there if it were not for the low-cost carriers. So we've really a lot to be you know, thankful for, both in terms of the airline service and in the EU looking after our consumer rights.
1: Yeah, I just wonder, though, are we shooting ourselves in the foot, Boric, as consumers here? Will we be paying more ultimately, or will it just look different? You know, it'll be the line item will be different in that you're not paying for your bag, but you're paying more for something else.
25: That's a good question, Claire. I think predominantly the line item will be different and the cost of the bag will be included rather than excluded at the moment. And then we will have to tick a box to say we don't want the 7 kg bag. So the price will be seen to be more expensive because of that. Having said that, the basic model for an airline, if you look at the kind of break-even level of an airline requires passenger numbers. So a passenger, €1 difference can make millions of a difference to an airline at the end of the day. So it's in the airline's interest to have the maximum number of passengers, and they can do that at a very, very price-sensitive figure. So Ryanair with 90 plus percent load factors, that's where they make the profit. It's the extra 10 or 15% of more passengers on board that they actually make the money on. And that's basically the economic model in aviation.
1: Yeah, it's just some people complain, don't they, about, in general terms, the pace of change with the EU, you know, the pace of reaction. And if you look at the airline business, the systems are so established. We all know your 10 kg bag has to be 10 kg and no more than that. If you want to sit with certain people on the plane, you have to pay for that. Now to upend that system, Porg, I mean, you'll know this working, you know, in the consumer world, that it is hard to change people's behaviour and their expectations. And I would just wonder, is the EU acting here too late, really?
25: I just go back, Claire, to potential unintended consequences, and some that we might be aware of now and others that we're not aware of. And I think it will, to some degree, affect some passengers in relation to their psychology of it. But having said that, the number of passengers flying now has been unprecedented. And like, as Kevin said earlier, what airlines like Ryanair have done, particularly out of regional Ireland, out of Shannon and so on, it's incredible. Without Ryanair, you'd have to ask the question, would Shannon Airport be viable, for example? And I think that's part of a bigger picture. But I believe that consumers will turn around, will accept what's happening. But I actually don't think it's going to have any major positive effect, and it may have a more of a significant negative effect, particularly about the bin spaces that you mentioned earlier.
1: Okay, Kevin, what do you think, negative or positive for consumers?
0: They get used to it very quickly. That's the one thing about aviation, that once they know the price and they go online, people are very savvy now, travellers, because they pick and choose what they want to do, where they want to go. And every day there's 12,000 flights over Western Europe, which is an enormous number of people like that. The demand to go flying is bigger than ever, Claire, despite the price of aviation fuel, although that should go down now very shortly, we'd hope. But there's going to be a huge demand, and when they go online, they will get used to it. So the price may go up on paper for a while, but I think people will get used to it, as Portica said. We'll get used to it very quickly. By 6 months in the middle of 2027, whenever this comes in, it'll be the norm and we'll get used to it because we got used to everything else. And it will be, I think, a positive thing in the long run. And it certainly gives the parliamentarians in Europe a chance to say, look, we're on the consumer's back, you know, here. We can look after things for you. So it justifies their existence to some extent, I suppose.
1: Well, you'll want money back, Kevin, won't you, if you don't bring it back? Yeah. You want a few bob back off your ticket price.
0: I have perfected the art of getting a small bag, which I bought in pennies, and stick it under the seat in front of me like that if I'm going for 3 or 4 days. Any more, I want a bag. But what I want to do is get the money back at the same price I paid before. If the trolley is going to be 20, you know, trolley bag, 20 euros, let's see if the passengers get it back. But I suspect, as Porik says, you get a token back, maybe a tenner or whatever. You won't get the same value you got when you had to pay for it in the first place to add on to the price of your seat and your ticket.
1: A listener helpfully points out that so many people have a bag sized for 10k and they know exactly how much they need to put into that bag.
0: Yes.
1: But now are we all going to have to buy new bags to meet the 7kg limit? We probably will. We will.
0: But the size of the bag is left up to the airline, funnily enough. So the Airbus 320 and the 737-800 have got different sizes, but they're more or less the same, whatever the facilities are in metric terms like that. But I can tell you this, if there's a cost differential between the 7 and 10 kilo bags, we've got 10 kilos now. If it goes down to 7, there'll be very sharp-eyed staff members checking you in, depending on where the airport might be, and weighing your bag, which will also add to the hassle and to the inconvenience and maybe to the stress of those people going back from holidays as opposed to going out on holidays.
1: Kevin Byrne, thank you very much. And Porik Okeja there on these new rules on what you can bring on the plane and what you have and have not to pay for. Now, Donald Trump is at the G7 summit in France and was asked there about Israel and follows the news this week that a deal is due to be officially signed later in the week. Let's take a listen to some of what he had to say.
3: Without the United States, there would be no Israel. Without me, there would be no Israel, because no other president was willing to do what I did.
1: He didn't stop there. Here was another suggestion he had for Israel and how they might handle future issues they have in the Middle East.
3: And I suggested to Israel to let Syria take care of Hezbollah. Because to be honest with you, I think they'd do a better job of doing it.
1: Interesting. Still to come on the show this morning, secondhand clothing is now a booming business. Up next, though.
24: In recent days, federal agents have knocked on the doors of family, friends, and former employees. Not because they found a crime, because they're simply trying to find one.
1: That's the California governor, Gavin Newsom, claiming that the president is investigating him and his family.
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1: 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Well, the California governor, Gavin Newsom, has alleged that the US President Donald Trump is using the Department of Justice to investigate him and his family. Newsom has confirmed he's considering securing the Democrat nomination to run against the Republicans in the next presidential election. And in a video yesterday, Newsom claimed that an investigation has now reached his own home.
24: In recent days, federal agents have knocked on the doors of family, friends, and former employees. Not because they found a crime, because they're simply trying to find one. Donald Trump isn't just coming after me because of my mean tweets. He's coming after me because I'm considering running for president. Because he hates that I've consistently called him out over and over again for his lies and deceit. Donald Trump is simply the most corrupt president in American history. One by one, anyone who has challenged Donald Trump has ended up on his hit list. And today, I proudly join that list. And just in the last week, I've learned that his campaign has reached my own home. To get me, he's coming after my wife, Jen.
1: That's the California Governor Gavin Newsom. Let's find out more about all of this now. I'm joined by US-based foreign correspondent Sarah Firth. Sarah, hello. You're welcome to the program.
14: Hello, Claire.
1: These are extraordinary claims from Gavin Newsom. What do we know about what's been happening? I mean, do we just have his word for it that this campaign, this investigation is underway, or is there more evidence out there that he and his family are being targeted?
14: Well, look, reports in the American media are saying that aides have described this investigation as having been focused on his wife. Look, it's all very 2026, isn't it? Seeing the announcement on social media, Gavin Newsom, the California governor, look, he's long been seen as one of the potential Democratic candidates to run for president. In 2028. And look, that is actually the most definitive. If you watch that social media video, you know, it's very Gavin Newsom. It's very slick and well delivered. It's the most definitive we've heard him say that it seems that he will be looking to run for president. But of course, it comes as he's describing joining, along with his wife, what he calls the Department of Justice hit list. Now, Claire, as to what aides have actually been reported to have said, There are two, we don't know a whole lot, but there are two things that we are told are being looked into. One is into Newsom's wife's taxes. That's Jennifer Siebel. And donors to his campaign funding possibly her nonprofit. Now, I've actually heard that that's not extremely unusual in California in politics for donors, you know, spouses to run nonprofits for various causes that are then funded by supporters of their spouse. But that is one of the areas that is being looked into. And another area I'm told is that there is a Dana Williamson, the former chief of staff for Newsom, has just pled guilty to separate charges related to funds, taking funds or funneling funds from a former dormant campaign fund. And I think that is something that's being looked into. But look, the Department of Justice so far, I do not think have commented. And Gavin Newsom himself has said that as soon as they do, he is going to be updating. But look, you know, the message was very clear. Mr. President, come after me. I'm not going anywhere. And the country is watching.
1: He is, he's very showbiz, isn't he? Gavin Newsom, like he's very polished, as you said. He's very Hollywood. And he's been really strategic in how he's been tackling Trump with those humorous social media posts that he makes, using Trump-isms to get back at him or to push back against him. Does all of this play into that image and that campaign, Sarah?
14: I think it does. The Democrats are going to have a decision because, you know, there have been, especially with polling that's been done around this, you know, that sort of slick Hollywood style, as you said, Claire, was it Hollywood yeah. style? That's quite a good description.
1: Well, you listen to him and it's like, I feel like I could be listening to Tom Cruise in his latest film. You know, he delivers it that well.
14: You know what, it's a really fair point. And it's very, even here in America, where that tends to be, you know, the style, the media training here is like another level if you compare it to UK politics. And that is, but I've actually got colleagues in California who've interviewed him. And for example, I mean, I've spoken to his team a number of times requesting various interviews around the environmental work him and his team do, which is, you know, extraordinary. They have to deal, obviously, with the area that is hit by wildfires pretty much every year. And so they've done a lot of work and pretty cutting edge work, actually, in how to tackle wildfires. But when colleagues of mine have interviewed him, I have had discussions where he's almost over described by colleagues as over media trained, in that the sort of hand gestures, the very, very well thought through answers, but without actually giving much away. And it can actually come across as a little removed when talking about something, for example, when there have been interviews with, you know, homes destroyed and wildfires, it can feel a little bit detached. It can seem as a viewer a little bit detached, so I should say.
1: Performative in a way.
14: Yeah, and I'm saying that as a viewer and as someone who's sort of spoken to colleagues who are on that beat in that part of the world, in that part of America, and you know Newsom and know his team. And in my, as I said, in my experiences with his team, you know, the thing with Newsom is he's got a young team, an incredibly talented social media team, I have to say, and they're known for being very good for that. So it's not surprising at all that this has come out as part sort of, you know, hit back an announcement to joining Donald Trump's so-called hit list about the investigation, the Department of Justice investigating him. He's sort of getting the jump on them by announcing that. But it was also sort of part announcement perhaps of a presidential run. So certainly slightly unusual, but I think there is concern because, of course, Claire, this is the latest example. of President Trump and the Justice Department. Well, the Justice Department going after and investigating people that the president considers adversaries.
1: Yeah, I mean, the other point that it proves here is that Gavin Newsom is getting to Donald Trump. He's getting up his nose a little bit, because if Gavin Newsom were successful in securing the Democrat nomination, at this point, unless Donald Trump changes the rules, he won't be running against Donald Trump. So it's not that threat that is bothering him, you would imagine. It's the fact that he's niggling him.
14: Yeah, I mean, you know, President Trump is known for taking things pretty personally. He's not one to not hold a grudge. And I think he's probably said that a few times openly himself. Do you know what, Claire? I do just want to say, I know, look, this is, again, another conversation that's being had here, not just in DC circles, but across the country with colleagues. We are all discussing, you know, when it's talking about front runners and who might be the one for the Democrats, who might lead the Republicans. Will it be Vance? Will it be Rubio? Will it be someone completely different? And I always say, I don't think, given President Trump's on-record comments, jokes, if you like, but serious comments. In fact, President Trump has actually said before that I'm not joking. He has said many times that he would look into whether he would run again despite the rules. I wouldn't totally rule it out at this moment in time. I mean, look, he's just had his 80th birthday. President Trump has sort of said himself that, you know, what's required of a president isn't necessarily the life he wants to live. But I do think it's just worth mentioning, as we're sort of talking about presidential frontrunners and what happens, you know, that's a long time and there's a lot happening here. And the courts have pushed back a little bit in some ways. But I wouldn't totally rule out there being some curveball that President Trump throws into the mix when it comes to looking at front runners. But look, Gavin Newsom, Claire, he's been really clear. He said to Trump, look, you can subpoena my records, you can investigate me, you can harass me, put my name on every list you have. But he's asked President Trump to leave my wife and family out of your personal vendetta. And I do think this is a slightly unusual, you know, given the past investigations into the likes of the former FBI director James Comey. You know, this, you have not just Gavin Newsom being investigated, but his wife and her nonprofits as well, reportedly. And you know, Gavin Newsom saying he's having people knock on the doors of his friends and colleagues.
1: All right, Sarah, we'll leave it there for now, but we will talk again very soon, no doubt. Sarah Firth there, US-based foreign correspondent. News today that the sales of second-hand clothing have risen by almost 200% thanks to resale outlets such as Vinted. So are we all becoming a little more conscious of our environmental impact? And is second-hand clothing really now in vogue? Well, someone who knows all about it is with me in the studio. It's Cian Charlton from 35 Vintage. You're very welcome, Cian.
2: Thanks for having me, Claire.
1: You must be delighted to hear this today, are you?
2: Oh, of course. It's great, yeah. Great for business.
1: But is it all being driven, do you think, this surge by platforms like Vinted?
2: I think it's definitely a huge part to play, for sure. Like, lots of people, I find, are shopping in-store as well. Like, we've kind of came off that COVID bump of shopping online and back to supporting small businesses again. So I've seen, like, a lot of increase in footfall in our store over the past 3 years, for sure. Whether that's the shop itself becoming more popular or just more people being around town and wanting to support small businesses, I'm not sure, but Vinted's definitely a huge part to
1: play. Well, you do hear that one of the side effects of Vinted is that people are bringing less stuff to places like yours and to charity shops. Do you see that happening, or is it having the effect that more people are aware of the fact that they can make money from their clothes now?
2: I think it lets everyone be a little entrepreneur and do a little clear out, and instead of having to feel like you're getting rid of stuff to a charity shop sometimes. Like, we don't actually take clothes off the public. We buy stuff from wholesalers all around the world. I personally go handpicking stuff in Italy and all around the world sometimes to get, like, the nice stuff. So we haven't seen a change in that, really. Some people come in trying to get rid of stuff, but we buy football jerseys specifically. We don't buy generally any other stuff because they're more hard to procure. But like, look, vintage, it has its pros and its cons. Like, yeah. You'll have to.
1: Some people get lost
2: on
1: it, you know, and they don't know what to look for, and it's all a little bit overwhelming.
2: Spend a lot of time scrolling through it looking for stuff, but you can definitely get some good deals for sure.
1: Well, you see, now you have the knowledge. You know, how do you find the good deals? Where do you find the good stuff? Because it's a minefield for a lot of people who haven't done it before. Yeah. And they get sick of it, and then they go off and buy something new.
2: I feel like when you want something really specific, Google searching is a good way to find it, because that will bring up loads of different options. It'll bring up your vintage or eBays and stuff, where you'll have like a global network of stuff. You want something really, really specific. But for most people who want to just shop like secondhand, pre-loved clothing, I think vintage shops in the city are great. Like, you'll have them all quite close together between Temple Bar, Fade Street and Drury Street. They're all there within a kilometre radius. And
1: the stuff is already curated. Someone has already gone through the quality control. Like,
2: we've handpicked every single thing just for ourselves. And I know most shops, we handpick everything. And like, have it tailored for everybody, all shapes and sizes. And we'll have what's in style and in trend at the moment. We're not trying to get rid of stuff necessarily.
1: So what do you think is going on then? Because increasing by 200% is an incredible figure.
2: Yeah.
1: Are we becoming more sustainable, or is it because the cost of living means that people just can't afford to buy new?
2: Yeah, I think there's definitely loads of factors. Like, cost of living has to be one. Like, people... Well, I don't have, a lot of people I know are in their 20s, don't have the money to be going out buying brand new clothes every week or every couple of weeks for work, whatever. As in, for example, if you want to buy a brand new Ralph Lauren shirt for the office, it's going to cost you up of €150 in your Brown Thomas's or whatever online, whereas we'll sell them for 30 or 40 quid. So, and they're the exact same, just been washed a couple of times and worn by...
1: On that now, can I just talk to you about that?
2: Of course.
1: Men's shirts. I haven't met a man yet who doesn't wear his shirt like a lot.
2: Exactly.
1: And is he expecting then somebody else to go and buy it after? Like, are you getting reduced quality when it comes to menswear, because they tend to use the stuff?
2: It's possible.
1: Enough, not more.
2: It's possible, but because we handpick them in quality control, you will not find very much. Very little difference between our ones and the brand new ones.
1: Listen, here's a message coming in from a listener. I feel there's still a stigma attached to secondhand clothing. I know I'd feel judged if I told some of my friends where I got it. We need this attitude to change. I buy secondhand, but I don't tell them where I got it from. I don't know if I agree with that.
2: Yeah,
1: I actually think people boast now about getting stuff secondhand.
2: I think so too. I think that's definitely a 10 or 15 year old thing, like Celtic Tiger kind of vibe, maybe, that you didn't want to be buying stuff in the charity shop cheap, that you had enough money to buy the new stuff. But now it's all in. Celebrities are buying vintage and shopping vintage. On Love Island, they're wearing vintage.
1: Are they?
2: Yeah.
1: I think, you know, you're right. I think, you know, Celtic Tiger times, you wouldn't be caught dead in something that was secondhand. It's all changed though.
2: All changed now.
1: And anything 100%. Goes, really.
2: Absolutely. People are wanting to support Irish small business, make the sustainable choice, save the few pound, and it's the exact same. And the quality is arguably sometimes better than the cheap stuff that is being shipped in by the ton every day.
1: We talk all the time about, you know, pushback against fast fashion. Mm. It's still very big though,
2: huge.
1: Isn't it?
2: Yeah, it's a shame. But look, it's price is the biggest driver in the market. And when the price is low, people will go for that. And the advertising those big brands do is hard to ignore. Like, you're getting emails every day, notifications on the app, and things are like 2 or 3 quid for a top. Now, you'll get them and they won't be like the picture you saw online, but people will still click it, shop it. But that new thing they're bringing in now, I think a new tax on the cheap stuff.
1: Yeah, there'll be a charge, de minimis charge.
2: I was only talking to my mom this morning about it. €2 or €3, I think, per item, which I think is great. And it might put a bit of a stop to buying like the really, really cheap crap.
1: Mm-hmm. But if you're 14 or 15, you're only going to want to wear that top once.
2: Oh, yeah.
1: You know, we hear about that generation that they're really environmentally conscious, and yet they invest a lot in fast fashion, don't they?
2: Yeah. It's because you want to have the new thing, you want to look different for your Instagram pictures or your night out or your disco and stuff. But I think there's also a huge increase in people like swapping clothes, and like, that becoming more normalised now, where like the group of girls or the group of lads, like, is there any chance I can borrow that shirt for the next night out? Or I'm sure with women it's far more popular that you can share dresses, share tops and stuff like that.
1: Yeah, and I suppose and criticism of some of those reselling sites will say it makes it easier to get rid of the top that you wear once.
2: Yeah.
1: And you might think that you're being sustainable, but actually you're still buying stuff.
2: Fair, but at least it's not new stuff that then needs to be like made again. And if that's a if people using Vinted is reducing the amount of people buying stuff from your big cheap Chinese factories in the first place, then at least it's keeping it in circulation without another one being brought into the country. Mm-hmm. And it's saved instead of just dumping it in landfill where a lot of that stuff goes. Because who's going to buy a €1 top that came in from China for €1 for 50 cent on Vinted? Like, it's probably not worth it because you're paying your €6 or €7 for shipping in the first place. So
1: yes, and then you have the additional charge now, as we said. And thanks so much for coming
2: in, Cian. Thanks for having
1: 35 Vintage is Cian Charlton's shop. 200% increase in the sales of secondhand clothing is an extraordinary statistic. Now we're going to take a break, but coming up next, Aisling Larkin will be here talking food tips for Father's Day.
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1: Andrea is here because Lunchtime Live is coming up on News Talk at midday. What have you got for us today?
30: Fining people for drinking in public. You heard, I'm sure, earlier this morning with Anton June.
1: I did, yeah.
30: Has become the first town in County Galway to do it. But I wonder how big of an issue it is across the country. I mean, we constantly hear about streets not too far from our own office here in Dublin City Centre and kind of on-street public drinking. So if we're to have on-the-spot fines for this, I think they're looking at €75 in Tume. Will it deter people?
1: Yeah,
30: and some people really need it.
1: Some people want to go out on a sunny day to their local park and have a few cans. And they don't see the problem with that if it's done responsibly. Yeah. But sure, you're going to be fine for it now. It's all change.
30: So we want to hear from listeners. If it's, I mean, is it over the top? Maybe you feel it's completely required in your own home. hometown? If so, we'd love to hear from you. 087 1400 106. That is the WhatsApp number. And I know you were talking about the baggage allowance.
1: Yes.
30: And the 7 kg
1: changes.
30: Yeah. And the reaction from listeners today, we want to talk to people about this.
1: Yeah. I mean, we were hearing from people who are so with the 10k limit now that they just don't know how they're going to get their heads around getting it down to 7k.
30: Seven is a dose.
1: Is it?
30: Well, it's neither the school bag nor the 10kg bag. Like 7kg, I think, is actually, I was trying to think about this today. Well, first of all, you're going to need to get a new the 10kg bag. Do you know what I mean? You're going to have to get
1: a 7kg bag. Yeah.
30: And I know that at one point some of the shops had those kind of mini on-air bags. They're really small, but like actually hitting 7kg, if you're to put a pair of shoes in and any toiletries.
1: Yeah. Pair of jeans for the weekend.
30: That's your task for the afternoon now.
1: And two pairs of pants and off you go. Thank you very much. That's coming up, Andrea, with Lunchtime Live at midday. Now, Father's Day is coming. It's this weekend, isn't it? So we all have to get organised for that. And chef and mindful eating coach Aisling Larkin is here with some tips for the day, centred around the barbecue. Now, Aisling, we have to talk about this. Are we saying that daddy has to cook?
0: Absolutely. But isn't it a treat for him? Because every man I know loves to cook at the barbecue. So let's indulge them for the day, I think.
1: So your present for Father's Day is that you're cooking and I'm going to give you some tips. That's going to go down well, isn't it?
0: Yeah, or we let them, you know, take on the manly part of I'll barbecue, I'll do the meat. But ultimately, and I'm not generalising, but perhaps if it was only left to the gentlemen, some of which I know, you just have a steak and a sausage on your plate and they forget that maybe bread and balsamic vinegar and olive oils and a couple of salads and all those things actually make the barbecue.
1: A bit of marinade. A bit of marinade. So what we're going to do is slide the tips across to them that you're going to give us today
0: very
1: so that we're all going
0: today
1: to have a lovely barbecue.
0: Absolutely. So we just treacle them out now for the next couple of days.
1: Okay, so now let's get the first thing out of the way first. Are you a charcoal barbecuer or a gas barbecuer or both?
0: Now, wait till I tell you. I did a little thing this weekend, right, where I worked on a hybrid barbecue. So it was gas, but it had proper coals underneath. I had to cook 120 burgers in a very quick amount of time. I was doing the Lord's work now at the weekend. But everybody came back saying, oh my God, those burgers were beautiful. Oh my God, they were gorgeous.

0: has heat up, don't you?
1: You do.
0: You do not switch it on and throw your burger on straight away.
1: No. Minimum like 15 minutes. Just go out, turn it on, like minimum. Get it nice and hot. And then obviously the gas ones are great because, you know, you normally have kind of three rings or three, you know, temperature settings, I suppose, you're going, like, you can heat it up as much as possible. And also, I suppose, one of the strategies is, you know, start it on the hot, on the flame grill. Get that sear in. That's called your Maillard's reaction. That's going to get that beautiful sear on the outside, seal in the juices, get that beautiful caramelization, and then start rotating. So you're almost working from the hot heat, getting them nice and charred, and then moving them over to allow them to cook all the way through on a kind of a milder heat.
0: Okay, so you need a couple of different settings on your...
1: If you have your gas barbecue
0: to let across. If you have charcoal, you're moving the charcoal across, are you? So you've got
1: one
0: side...
1: You're moving the food across the grill.
0: Yeah, so you have your charcoal's burning there away, and that's for getting your sear.
1: Yes.
0: And then you move them across to...
1: The slightly colder area.
0: So if the centre heat is,
1: if it's a circular one, the heat is like in the centre, then move everything out to the perimeters.
0: And Tammy, do you close the lid on the barbecue?
1: Yes or no? I didn't at the weekend, and I had my temperature probe and we checked the temperature and I didn't, and the burgers were absolutely gorgeous. I think if you're doing something bigger, like you can, a really nice tip is if you're doing like big steaks, like really nice tomahawk, like a really thick steak, you can cook, and a lot of people now, purists, will like hate this, but you can cook it in the oven first. Get it perfect how you like it, medium rare, beautiful, and then bring it out and just finish it. If you're a bit nervy or if you're a little bit unsure.
0: Always a great idea with chicken wings as well, isn't it?
1: Yes.
0: To cook them off beforehand, because you'll never cook those in a barbecue.
1: Your
0: heart will be broken.
1: No, they're on the bone. They're on the bone. So anything that's on the bone like that is really, really nice. You also have then your big green eggs, your Kamado Joes,
0: really, really big ones.
1: And again, they are for your aficionados. They're for your people who love it and who are going to light the coals at 9 o'clock in the morning, let dad off, play a few holes of golf, and then come back and put something on, let it slow cook for 6 or 8 hours. But
0: delicious.
1: I think otherwise, yeah, get a little bit organized.
0: All right, so we have lots of salads that you want to tell us about, but there was a marinade, the house marinade, that I really think that we all need to learn. Just learn it.
1: Yeah,
0: I've written it down in longhand this morning to make sure that I have it in my arsenal, because you can use it for everything, can you?
1: Absolutely. Like, it'll work on most things. The only one thing I would say that it possibly won't work on is something like a whitefish, like a bream or a sea bass or a haddock or a cod or something like that.
0: But everything else.
1: Sausages, your burgers, your beef, your chicken. And it's really, really nice. So olive oil, right? So think of the heat, salt, acid and fat. That's what you're trying to get in. Any dish, no matter what you do, whether it's a salad or a steak off the barbecue, will taste beautiful. So 4 tablespoons of olive oil, 2 tablespoons of soy sauce. So soy sauce is getting in the salty, but it's also getting in that umami, that kind of slightly more depth of flavor. Apple cider vinegar or lemon juice. So that's your acid. Your garlic, your honey, your smoked paprika. Smoked paprika is a really good one for it, because it just has that little smoky hint, not hot chili heat, but a little bit of heat.
0: Brings in a little bit of depth, doesn't it?
1: Dijon mustard, and then a little bit of dried herbs if you had them. Fresh would be beautiful, something like rosemary or thyme. The only one I don't like at all is basil. Dried basil, I think, ruins everything.
0: Work.
1: Yeah, so don't use that, but something, a little bit of thyme or rosemary, and then black pepper. And allow everything to marinate.
0: No additional salt because of the soy.
1: Exactly.
0: Okay.
1: So you don't need it.
0: And marinade for how long?
1: It depends on what you're doing. Like, if you've got a sturdy piece of beef, we can go overnight, you know, and absolutely. Something like your chicken, you could do 2 or 3 hours in advance, which would be really nice. And then you also have your yogurt marinades. So like your live natural yogurt, your Greek yogurt, something like that. You can pop in a couple of little spices if you want it. Something really mild, a garam masala, a little bit of turmeric, a little bit of that smoked
0: paprika. Your basic recipe, and then you can add to it.
1: Absolutely.
0: Just with the lemon juice and chicken, if you leave that marinating for too long with lemon juice, it sort of cooks it, doesn't it?
1: It does, and that's what I said about the fish. That's why you couldn't put this on the fish and leave it overnight. It will almost cure the fish. So you don't want that, and then it'll just kind of go to smush and mush. So again, 2 or 3 hours for the chicken is fine.
0: Okay, now I want to go back a little bit to cooking our burgers and our meats and all of our different things on the heat. We're devils for being at stuff. Poking it, pushing it and turning
1: it.
0: Your face is like, oh, because you see it all the time, do you?
1: Yes. So put the meat on. Meat will tell you when it's ready to move. Like, trust the meat. If you go and pull at it, or you're trying to lift it off and it's like, you know, it's literally stuck. It's not ready. So just leave it. It will flip when it is ready to be flipped. So I would say, get your beautiful char marks, get your lovely sear, give it like 2 or 3 minutes. then flip it 2 or 3 minutes. And then depending on what you're cooking, be that it's a sausage or a burger or a chicken fillet or something like that, move it then off that intense heat if you want to, and move it over to the side.

0: allow it to kind of cook slowly. Bring the lid down if you want, then if you're cooking your chicken for 15, 17 minutes. And then you can bring it back over just onto the flame for the last minute or two. Give it that beautiful sear. Let the juices come out and then transfer it onto your plate. Hit it with a little bit of sea salt when it comes off, when it's hot. Little spritz of lemon juice on top. Mm-hmm. You had a little bit of rosemary or something like that.
1: And stop squishing your burgers.
0: Now, the smash burgers, right? So smash burgers are a total thing and they're fabulous and they're done on the pan. Smash them like once. So this is not barbecue. And they're done. Burgers that go on the barbecue, they're going to fall through the racks. So make sure you have them at the depth you want, at the thickness. And I actually like a thinner burger off the barbecue. And then just flip them once and cook them.
1: Yeah, but don't squeeze the hell out of them and take all the juices out.
0: No.
1: Can I try that lovely salad that I'm smelling here and it's making me hungry?
0: Talking of burgers, actually, before we get to the salad, there's a beautiful burger recipe, which is it's chorizo and smoked cheddar. Okay, so if I'm making burgers at home, I will use 500 grams of beef mince, 500 grams of pork mince. The difference when you add pork mince into a burger.
1: Yeah, pork mince is underrated and delicious.
0: Totally underrated.
1: Flavor and the juice. It's lovely.
0: It's absolutely amazing. And it's because it has so much more umami than the beef. So do that. If you're making
1: I'm going
0: a burger,
1: to tuck in now while you're
0: do,
1: talking through
0: do.
1: Your burger.
0: So if you're doing that, I would do 500 grams of your beef, 500 grams of your pork, chorizo, tiny little bit of chorizo, chop it up, mince it up, put it in your food processor. If you don't want to use chorizo, you can use smoked paprika or a little bit of andouille. Then you can buy a block of smoked cheddar cheese in the supermarket. Grate your smoked cheddar cheese or else cut little kind of chunks of it. Make your burger. So you're just mushing the mince together. No egg, no breadcrumbs or anything. It's pure meat, a little bit of smoked paprika in there. And then take your little bit of cheese, put it in the centre and then squish your burger all around it or else grate the smoked
1: so the
0: cheddar
1: cheese
0: through
1: is
0: it.
1: Melted
0: and it melts. They are one of the most beautiful burgers you will ever taste. I love them. And your salad then is a Green Goddess potato salad.
1: Yeah, this is like no potato salad I've ever tasted in my life.
0: But it's delicious, isn't it? It's really good. So I would say if you were to have one marinade, you have your marinade. Green Goddess dressing is make it, put it in a jam jar, keep it in the fridge and just make it all summer long. So it's basically a really herby dressing, a creamy herby dressing, green. So you have in there dill, coriander, basil, parsley, chives. Okay? So it's going to cost you to buy your herbs. Fresh only, not dried. Although my sister did tell me she makes it and she only told me about a year ago. She's like, you know, I never buy fresh dill and I always sneak in dried dill and you never notice. I was like, I never. So you might get away with the dried dill. So it's that big, vibrant, bright colour. One clove of garlic, tiny little bit of anchovy, sour cream, mayonnaise, and a little spritz of lemon juice.
1: Absolutely delicious.
0: Oh, but put that over leaves, put it over anything, and it's gorgeous.
1: Gorgeous. Aisling, thank you so much. Aisling is on Instagram, aislinglarkin.com as well.
0: That's aislinglarkin.ie.
1: .ie is the website. All of her recipes are there. Thank you so much. My thanks to you for getting in touch and for listening today. The team, Cormac McDonagh on sound, producers Helena O'Toole, D. King and Alex Russo, research by David O'Connor, our broadcast assistant is Anne-Marie Kane. Andrea's coming up next with Lunchtime Live. I'll be back with you tomorrow from 9. Have a great day.
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1: Afternoon, 1800 453 106, that's the number. On today's show, should we introduce fines for drinking in public? Airlines will include the price of a 7kg carry-on bag in their airfares from next year. How do you feel about this? GAA fan fooled by fake Irish sports merchandise website, we'll hear his story. And how often should you wash your kitchen towels? But first, here's Eamon with the news.
2: Across Ireland, this is the home of conversation that counts. 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
4: It's 12 o'clock. Good afternoon. Gardaí investigating the discovery of the body of a woman in Waterford have made an arrest. The woman, who was aged in her 80s, was found dead at a house near Yall Bridge yesterday afternoon. News Talk's Rachel Dunphy reports.
16: The body of the woman, believed to be in her 80s, was discovered at a home in Ardsalla near the Waterford-Cork border yesterday afternoon. She was pronounced dead at the scene, which is currently being preserved for forensic examination. The coroner and state pathologist have been notified, and the results of a post-mortem will guide the Garda investigation. This morning, Gardaí arrested a man aged in his 30s. He's currently being held at a Garda station in the southeast region, where he can be held for up to 24 hours.
4: Plans for a controversial short-term letting register are going before Cabinet today. It's intended to clamp down on Airbnb-style accommodation and generate more long-term rental housing. It's unlikely to be passed before the Dáil breaks for the summer, though, due to a row between the Departments of Housing and Tourism. Housing Minister James Brown says the government was keen to get the legislation right.
17: It will be one of the strongest, if not the strongest, national regulation of any country in the European Union. I think that is very important and it sends out a very strong marker about where the priorities are.
4: Further excavations are continuing today at the site being linked with the investigations into killings of two women in the 1990s. Gardaí first began operations at the disused quarry on the Wicklow-Kildare border back in February. The searches are part of the investigations into the murders of Deirdre Jacob and Jojo Dullard. Donald Trump says all hell will rain down on Iran if it develops or obtains a nuclear weapon. He's been defending the agreement he reached with the country to end the war he started. President Trump says just one thing matters to him, and that is the Iranians will never have a nuclear weapon.
18: And it says it loud and clear. They're not going to develop it. They're not going to buy it. They're not going to do anything with it. And if they do, they suffer unbelievable consequences.
4: An Irish resident took more than 3 million trips overnight outside the country in the first quarter of the year. That's a 5% increase on the same period last year. CSO figures rather show there was a 6% rise in the number of domestic overnight trips in that time. That's it for now. More at 1.
19: Quite the unconventional grill setup you got there, Barry. Still, those marinated pork chops smell nice.
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19: Would have gone for a clockwise rotation system for the glazed chicken kebabs myself.
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21: 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It's not complicated.
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0: Good afternoon, I'm Cameron Hill. Argentina, France and Norway are among the major sides getting underway at the World Cup today. 2022 runners-up France are up against Senegal in a repeat of their opening game of the 2002 edition of the tournament, which the Senegalese won. Kickoff at MetLife Stadium in New Jersey is at 8 o'clock. Also this evening, holders Argentina begin their defence against Algeria in Kansas City, while first up for Norway is a meeting with Iraq in Boston. League of Ireland teams will find out their opponents for their respective European qualifying campaigns later today. Shamrock Rovers will be seeded for the opening draw of the Champions League qualifiers. Derry City are in the hat for the Europa League draw, while Bohemians are among the teams in the Conference League draw also today. And Serena and Venus Williams will return to Wimbledon later this month after receiving wild cards for the women's doubles draw. Serena returned to action after a four-year absence in the doubles at Queen's last week, while her sister was due to play doubles at the French Open last month. The duo have won six women's doubles titles at the Grand Slam of the grass court to date. To access three free off-the-ball podcasts a month, download the Go Loud app now.
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5: Well, today we're mostly cloudy with patchy rain and drizzle. Highest temperatures 15 to 20 degrees. And now you're up to date on News Talk.

0: summer tour is back from this weekend. News Talk are hitting the road, broadcasting from right across the country. And Lunchtime Live will be broadcasting live from the Galmont in Galway on Monday, the 22nd of June. And we want you to join us on 12 o'clock next Monday. 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Tuam has become the first town in County Galway to introduce a €75 fine for drinking alcohol in public. And we're asking, is this needed? And do other towns also need to follow suit? Take a listen to Independent Councillor Sean Cuniff. He was talking to Anton about this earlier this morning.
1: It was an ongoing issue in the town where a number of very nice public places, nice locations, were the place where a number of drinkers would get there during the day and they'd be there for large parts of the day. So it was kind of a public nuisance, really. And we got a lot of contact from businesses, community groups, individual people. So we started discussing it to see what to do, and then we came up with the idea that we need new bylaws, you know.
0: Jackie's based just outside of Galway. Jackie, do you think we need on-the-spot fines like this?
2: Andrea, they can bring in all these laws, but who's going to enforce them? You know, you have the whole issue with dogs and people not picking up, you know, the dog's poo kind of thing. And how many people have been fined over the last few years? And if you looked at it, you'd be amazed.
0: It's a fair point.
2: Very few. Yeah, so how is this? Is this just another law to come in and nothing to be done? Because do we have enough Gardaí to do it? Do they have the resources to do this? You know, and it's like the drinking on the plane and stuff like that. You know, should they be fined? People be fined, you know, with stuff that goes on in some of the Ryanair or Aer Lingus flights. I think there should be some. If people are acting the maggot and out of control, then they should be fined and heavily fined. And I'm actually working in Spain at the minute. And the police over here take no nonsense whatsoever.
0: Well, what do they do?
2: What they do is it's an on-the-spot fine. And if someone is drunk into the jail, or if they're in really bad, they could end up in hospital. But they'll end up in a jail or whatever until they sober up. But it is a fine. And they do not take any nonsense whatsoever.
0: Yeah. So total zero tolerance. So it seems this fine, Jackie, it can be enforced by, you know, you'll have the likes of your community wardens that you mentioned, but it's also the guards. Yeah. You know, members of An Garda Síochána, they too are going to be able to fine you the €75.
2: Yeah, but look it. The only time I have to say that I do see Gardaí is the ploughing championship or something to do with an iPass centre or festivals, whatever. But, you know, on a daily basis, you know, on your normal kind of weekly basis or whatever, you don't see enough Gardaí. I don't see them around Dublin. I don't see them around Cork, Galway. So who's going to do this?
0: Larger presence of them now, I have to say, in more recent months around Dublin city centre. But you're based outside Galway City, Jackie, are you, normally?
2: Yeah, or some Lurie direction.
0: Okay, right.
2: Yeah. Yeah. So, and like then you hear these things about, a long weekend and the Gardaí are going to be out with checkpoints and this, that, and the other. And I'm driving up and down the country, and it's rarely I see a checkpoint or I see any Garda presence. And this is not, I'm not kind of trying to get at the Gardaí, but it's the higher up thing that's going on here, that they'll only go out where, you know, they're being paid, be it by festivals, by likes of the ploughing championship, and there's no way, or a game, GAA.
0: Is there a problem with drinking on the street? Because I'm looking at a text from a listener here who tells me they live in Tuam in Galway, and they say, we don't have a problem with drinking and public nuisances. We do have a problem with parking and a lack thereof, which actually impacts the town. You know, how prevalent is public drinking, Jackie?
2: Well, in certain areas, it can be bad. And then if we get a fine spell on the beaches and stuff, and you have people coming and they leave their bottles, you have broken glass, you have cans, and that, and they're left behind. Now, there is already laws there to sort that out. But yes, it's not being enforced.
0: Okay.
2: No, there's no enforcement.
0: Yeah, no, I think that's a fair point. I think a lot of our listeners would probably agree with that. It's 087 1400 106 is the WhatsApp number. Karina's joining us as well, Jackie. Karina, you're also based in County Galway. On street drinking in public areas, parks, how big of an issue is that in your area?
3: Well, I mean, I live in Galway City, so if anybody knows Spart, as they call it, Spanish Arch.
0: Yeah.
3: Everybody's out drinking once the sun arrives, but it's never a problem. Like, there are actually laws, believe it or not, in Galway City about drinking in public, but they're not enforced. People are down enjoying themselves, just having a few. And I know the last gentleman said about rubbish, but most of them are drinking cans, and believe it or not, the cans are collected and brought home. So there isn't that huge problem, of litter. And then come Friday, most of our streets are being closed down to facilitate drinking on the streets. All the little towns and all the little laneways and different streets are being closed down to facilitate that. So there isn't a problem. Now, obviously, there's a few degenerates, you're going to get them everywhere. But I suppose if the Gardaí can deal with that. But in general, I don't see it as being a huge issue.
0: You don't seem to mind it, actually. You know, and I think a lot of people, Karina, might share your view. Like, if people are well behaved, and sure, if they're sitting in a public area on a nice summer's day, there's a bit of buzz around the place. If they're bringing the rubbish with them, show us the harm.
3: Absolutely. And to be honest with you, it's lovely. You drive down by Spanish Arch and you see them all out sparting, as they call it, and just having a good time chatting away, and it's lovely to see.
0: Yeah.
3: It really is, to be fair. On a summer's day, I don't see a huge issue with it. I don't think there's that many of them falling around the place. As I said, we actually do have the bylaws that people can be prosecuted, but they're not really enforced. Now and again, if things are getting rowdy or whatever, the guards will go down and kind of tell them to
0: shift
3: and move
0: on
3: or whatever.
0: Anyway.
3: Exactly. That's it. So there's no real problem with this. As I said, I know obviously you've one or two people who are over, imbibe, but they're dealt with in a different way. There's no need to carte blanche. I think there's more important things to be dealt with in most towns than, drinking on the streets, to be honest with you.
0: Yeah, like I'm looking at some of the in relation to Tume, and they're talking about the fact that, public drinking consumption is a persistent and escalating issue. They also say that the existing enforcement mechanisms that are there, that are in place, just aren't sufficient. And that's why they're looking now at this €75 fine that has to be paid within 21 days. And then if you don't, that's going to jump to £150. And then if it's still unpaid, you could face a fine of up to €1,900.
3: I agree, but as the previous caller said, it's about enforcement. Who's going to enforce it? I think most Gardaí will tell you that they're under duress as it is, and they're stretched
0: enough to
3: the
0: limit. Be at about this.
3: So, absolutely. So, I mean, I can't see that. They might catch one or two, but it's not going to deal with an issue. And as I said, I just think it's very heavy-handed for what probably isn't a huge problem. As I said, there may be one or two congregating and having problems, but I'm sure they can be dealt with in a different way.
0: Just on that, we want to hear, Karina, from listeners, not just in Galway and County Galway, but right around the country today. Like, is this actually a problem in your area? It's 1800 453 106, that's the number. Catherine Harris is with us. Catherine's the chairperson of the Tidy Towns based in Dunleary in Dublin. Do you have a problem with public drinking there, Catherine?
4: Hi, Andrea. Yes, unfortunately we do. We'd be much more akin with Tume. We have all the same issues. I mean, you only have to come down and look at the amount of bottles and cans that we pick up off the street on a weekly basis. And there it is. There's your answer. It's right there. We have a massive problem. Now, the issue is twofold. It's the litter issue, of course. But in Dunleary, we do have people who will start drinking at 10 o'clock in the morning and they will continue right the way through the day. And what you're dealing with there is unpredictability. You just don't know what you're dealing with. You don't know if that person's been there for an hour, enjoying the sunshine, just being cool and fine, or that they've been sitting there for 2 or 3 hours and they're really very inebriated. My two issues are, first of all, the safety of my volunteers who come down to the same area, and you just don't know what is going to happen if there's going to be any trouble. Some of our volunteers have been verbally abused by people who are really very inebriated, and that's not on. I mean, I have volunteers, you know, from children, teenagers, and then families, and then older people. So I'm really, really, really worried about that. And when I'm there, I'm keeping an eye on the people who are sitting on the benches having a drink, just to see what state they're in.
0: And so you don't know till you're nearly on top of them, you know, till you're past them, Catherine.
4: You don't. I mean, when you're observing them, you can tell. You can pretty much tell how. I mean, like on Saturday morning last, there were a couple of people at 10 o'clock drinking a few cans. By 11 o'clock, another individual joined them, and they were absolutely very intoxicated. And I was concerned not just for the people around, and there were families and children around. I was concerned for the individual themselves. I mean, we have seen people keeling over and smashing their heads off the ground. We've had ambulances. We've had to call ambulances and the Gardaí for this very reason. So it's a real problem. It really exists, certainly in this town, and it has done for many, many years. What I'd like to see as one deterrent, and it would just be the beginning, is just signage saying, just making it clear that this is illegal. Now, everybody knows it's illegal, but when you've got it written up on a sign, and I mean, I know, again, there'll probably be people sitting under the sign drinking, but it starts there. Mm-hmm. And, you know, and then the next stage is enforcement. It is an issue. Yeah, it'd be great to have the fines, but who's going to enforce them? And that applies with anything that applies
0: to litter fines. So the enforcement is the issue all over.
4: That's the big question.
0: There is a big difference, Catherine, between, you know, having one or two drinks, you know, quietly among yourself or your friends, maybe sitting in a public park or on a bench. That's very different to what you've described, which is antisocial behaviour. And then the third problem there is littering. And there are three separate things. Do you see much enforcement out and about in Dunleary?
4: No, I mean, only if they respond to phone calls. Like, I mean, it's after the event. They react to what's already happened. There's nothing in place to prevent it happening in the first place, you know. And no, unless we ring the guards or unless the public ring the guards, there's very little, you know. It happens all day, every day. And nothing much is done. I mean, if somebody, there's certainly when it gets critical, the police will come along, they'll take the offender away, put them behind bars, and put them in a cell for the night or whatever. But it's already happened. That's the problem. You know, I'd like to see more prevention.
0: It's the presence seems to be the issue for Jackie, your first caller, and yourself, and some of the other texters here as well. Like, this listener makes the point, you know, your first caller, Jackie, is right. There's no point in passing laws when there's zero intention to enforce them. They should just not even bother with it. And this listener tells me that last Thursday evening they were on the M50 driving. They were passed on the inside lane by a car that they reckon was driving about 180 kilometres an hour. They say it was extremely dangerous and terrifying, and if we're not in a position to police situations like that, how on earth are they going to enforce any kind of drinking fines across the country? Paul Montgomery, who's a bar owner in County Cork, is with us on the line today. On street drinking, Paul, is how big of a problem, or is it an issue in Cork?
5: Hi, Andrea. See, there's two. I listened to your other speakers there. There's two totally distinct issues there. One is like the Spanish Arch in Cork City and our streets like Princess Street and different places where we have street furniture license and people are allowed to sit at the table, have a drink, have food. And that's where the street furniture license came in, to encourage people to sit outside, and we'd be like every other European country. Now, unfortunately, Mother Nature takes care of most of that drinking and eating outside because it rains most of the time. But then the other side of it is the whole antisocial behaviour from the addicts that are in every city, and whether it's Dunleary or Cork City or whatever. Like, there's no point giving a fine to somebody who doesn't have any money or is on the dole and who's homeless. So the issue, they're two totally separate things. We're controlled by the superintendent of the guards, because I had it last year when I had loads of people out in the street, and I was told, if I don't control the people on the street, you will not have your license next year, or you won't get your bar exemptions. So we control the outside drinking, and we obey the licenses as best we can, because otherwise I won't be in business. And the guards do enforce that very strictly in the city, and that happens across the board. The other issue is the same issue that's happening, it's a societal issue, is that you have, unfortunately, a lot of addicts that are drinking, like the woman said, the person who's drinking at 10 o'clock in the morning. That's not your average drinker. There's nobody drinking at 10 o'clock in the morning who has a job or who is generally socializing, you know, at night time. So, like, there are two totally distinct things. I agree. There's one problem that's very difficult to deal with, because there's no point issuing a €75 fine to someone
0: who's
5: down
0: and out, in a position to pay it. Yeah.
5: Well, it's not going to happen. So, in general, they corral those people. They move from area to area. And unfortunately, we see it in the city a lot. I see it in my home area in the Mardyke in Cork. There are people openly drug dealing. There's down and outs passing. They have cans. They have all that. And we've reported to the guards as best we can, and they're dealing with it as best they can. But unfortunately, it's not nice for us and with children and everything else to see that. And it's happening, you know, it's addiction issues. And that's a whole different conversation. I don't think, you know, the local city councils have encouraged the outdoor dining and outdoor drinking for a very good reason, mm-hmm. because all the good towns and cities then are more European, and people like to come along and people watch. I mean, you could be in lovely Glendore in County Cork and you have all the tables outside at the moment. That's all part of it. You have it in Cork City and the beautiful streets and the pedestrianised streets we have in the city, and you have all the concerts on at the moment, and it's a really, really nice place to come to, because, and for the matches and everything else, and Zach Bryan is coming in next week to Cork, and you'll have thousands of people outside and socialising. They are not the issue. The issue, unfortunately, is a totally different side of things. Yeah. That people, even when we've had outdoor stuff in the streets, the poor devils coming with the cans, and they love the music and they're hanging around. And in fairness, they're harmless most of the time.
0: Yeah.
5: But I think what a lot of your listeners and your contributors are saying is correct so far, is that if they're drinking from 10 in the morning and there's a drink and drugs issue, that's a complete separate issue. And it's probably just very hard. The guards don't have the resources.
0: Yeah, and a €75 fine isn't going to be able to solve that. We're talking about Tuam in County Galway today, the first town there to establish this £75 fine for drinking in public spaces. We're asking, is it needed in more parts of the country? 087 1400 106 is the WhatsApp number. I do want to bring this listener's text to you. They've made the point that they think that we have such a short summer here in this country. Pubs are becoming too expensive. Sometimes all people want to do is just sit by a beach or a river with friends and enjoy a cold drink, watch the sunset, make the most of the good weather. Not everybody is looking to cause trouble. It feels like we are being wrapped up in more and more rules and regulations because of the actions of a small minority. Surely there has to be a little bit of common sense and trust left. Adults should be able to enjoy simple pleasures responsibly without feeling that they're being policed at every corner. And if litter is the concern, why not just provide more rubbish bins in popular areas and empty them regularly during the summer months? It'll make it easier for people to do the right thing instead of simply banning everything. Most people are happy to clean up after themselves if they're given the means to do it. Emails lunchtimelivenewstalk.com. That's Paul Montgomery, Catherine Harris, Karina and Jackie. Thanks a million for joining us. Still to come.
6: No unexpected charges is the phrase, and that means that they have to say, when you get your headline fare and everybody looks at the headline fare, it must give you the bag, but then it gives you the option of a discount. So,
0: your own carry-on airlines now having to include the price of a 7kg carry-on bag in your airfare from next year. Is it welcome news?
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0: If you're looking for a new series to watch, movie to go to, podcast to listen to, Spin's Katie Gallagher is with me in studio with everything you don't want to miss this week. How's things?
18: Oh, it's good. How are you?
0: I'm not too bad at all. You're here to tell us about, this documentary.
19: There's way more good people than there are bad. But there's evil in our land.
20: 911, what's your emergency?
21: I need an ambulance because I started having my baby.
22: She's carrying the baby in her lap.
23: Does it look like she had a baby?
24: It doesn't.
23: No.
24: She is.
25: No.
24: I don't know what anybody wants me to talk about.
26: Where did this baby come from?
24: It's mine!
26: Damn it.
18: Yeah, so that's Maternal Instinct. It's on Netflix and it's a film documentary.
0: Right.
18: This true story. Don't know if you've have heard of it, but this is the story.
0: I've seen it advertised, but I haven't watched it yet.
18: Yeah, it's a tight watch, but it's shocking and, you know, gut-wrenching and you really, you don't even know what's going to happen, but you kind of do. It's the story of the youngest woman on death row in Texas. So okay, this is where it ends up. This is how it goes. But it's the story, it starts off there, you heard the tape of a Texas state trooper pulling over a woman driving mad on the highway in 2020. They pull her over. She claims she's given birth. She has a baby in her hand and she's saying that she's just given birth. I need to get to the hospital. It turns out a twisted, unthinkable, grisly murder case unravels. It's a woman who obviously has a lot of issues, mental health issues, but her web of lies and the lengths she'll go to get what she wants. She ends up in a relationship with this man, falls madly in love. She's pregnant. She says she's from this big wealthy family. She's coming. She's buying them everything left, right and centre. And suddenly then repossession trucks are turning up at the door. And soon people are saying, you know, it doesn't add up. She can't be pregnant. She's had a hysterectomy. Her friends are coming out of the woodwork saying this isn't true. His family are starting to see little things that couldn't be right, coming to him saying this woman has to be lying. There's no way she's truthful. And it just unravels into this really, really heartbreaking, unthinkable crime.
1: It's very recent as well.
18: Recent. Yeah, recent. And as well, it was one that I kind of thought, wait, did I see anything about this? But we probably did see the news about it around 2020. But also that was a year where everything and nearly COVID went over the head. Lot, yeah. But it's just out on Netflix, just landed there on the 12th. So over the weekend. So put it on, honestly, not knowing where it was going to go. I actually only finished it this morning and I can't stop thinking about it since.
1: Really?
18: It's one of those that just sits because honestly, during it, it's kind of the storytelling. It's people's first accounts, the people that were involved. Like even this woman's mother who died, she's telling the whole narrative the whole way. And it isn't until the moment they kind of explain what actually happened near the end that it all just comes to light. But
1: it's a one-off episode. One-off, so it's more like a movie, really,
18: isn't
1: it?
18: It's 90 minutes, yeah.
1: Okay,
18: it's
1: about
18: an hour and a half documentary film kind of thing. But just landed to Netflix. Definitely worth a watch. I would say just tread with caution. You know, I would say there's definitely some very sensitive topics in there, but definitely an interesting
1: worth
18: if you're
1: time.
18: Kind of into the true crime and delving into that
1: so
18: story.
1: So that's Maternal Instinct.
18: Netflix.
1: On Netflix,
18: yeah.
1: Just dropped over the weekend and it'll take 90 minutes of your time. But I take you're saying it's one to watch.
18: It's one to watch. A heroine watch, but one to watch, yeah.
1: If you're looking for something a little bit lighter.
2: To the first Friday night in our first

0: from?
1: Who do you think?
0: I just got a boyfriend.
2: Nothing will change, Maggie.
1: That's only a thing people say when everything's changing.
0: You have always been my most important person.
2: I don't know if we should be that to each other anymore.
3: That's Everything I Know About Love on Netflix as well. Just landed to Netflix. This is based on the best-selling memoir, The Book, by Dolly Alderton. I don't know if you've read it. I read it years ago. And then when I saw this come to Netflix, I was like, I know the name. I've seen that before. And I'm one of those people that I nearly forget everything from a book, so it's great if it comes to TV. I actually would forget everything that's happening. And as this happened, I was thinking, I do know this. And it is, it's that story. It's based, the TV adaptation of that book. So if you loved that book,
4: this is
3: on Netflix now. Yeah, so it's a mini-series. It follows the stories of 20-something Maggie and her friends, and they've moved into their London house share, and they've got their big girl jobs, and they're kind of transitioning from that school friends to uni friends to now life's kind of getting in the way. They're getting boyfriends, they're getting real jobs, the kind of complexities that comes at adulthood, and how you nearly outgrow each other just the way things go. And it's not like the romantic relationships aren't the forefront here. It's definitely those friendships and how the kind of nigs and tugs that pull you all the different directions, and the heartbreak actually of when they fizzle out. And it just follows these girls in their 20s in London, that kind of era. It's fun, it's nostalgia, but it's also that thing that I think all of us have probably at some point gone through, that coming of age thing of everyone's life kind of goes on and you kind of to see where you fit and where you navigate, and there's a lot of change, and it's her memoir, so it's very personal to her. And something she, you know, she said she kind of wanted it to be more the nostalgia thing and the girly kind of gang thing and your friends groups when you're growing up, but it's definitely the kind of platonic love, your friendships, your core group.
4: So it's just a bit of light, kind of
3: light,
4: easy
3: seven
4: watching
3: episodes,
4: comedy,
3: about half an hour each one, easy watch comedy drama, a little bit sad, like it's one of those that, like, I would say kind of normal people, but instead of romance, friendships.
4: Yeah sometimes you need a bit of that,
3: and sometimes you need that Netflix. So yes, seven episodes, easy watch. I watched it there, I'd say, over the two nights.
4: That's Everything I Know About Love. If you're looking for a podcast recommendation this week,
5: Nicola, tell us your favourite way to eat eggs.
6: Eggs fried, currently.
7: Okay, favourite form of potato?
6: Roast.
5: What is your favourite herb?
6: Coriander.
7: Oh. Dish you miss the most when you're away from home?
6: Oh, curry chips.
5: Oh. Mm. Yeah. Name the best crisp.
6: Potatoes. Potatoes, salt and vinegar.
5: Yeah. Favourite beverage, hot or cold?
6: I can't believe how good water is.
7: Yeah.
6: Do you only have it and you're like...
5: Oh, you're like, wow, it's good.
3: That's kind of true too about water. Sometimes I'm surprised by, God, I haven't had this in a long time. Dish. So that's Dish, the
4: podcast.
3: This
4: is a great podcast.
3: I love
4: this. Yeah, I've listened to a few episodes of this.
3: I would say this is the perfect blend of if you're a foodie, or if you just kind of like to hear these funny stories of chefs. Nothing brings people together like food. So this is the perfect blend. Nick Grimshaw and Michelin star chef Angela Hartnett. So she used to work for Gordon Ramsay in the big restaurants. So I'm also a big foodie in that regard.
4: Yeah. I love the TV. I love all that.
3: They come on with celebrity guests and they like that quiz them on their favourite foods. They do that quick fire round, but they also kind of get their tales and their memories through food and some of their favourite dishes from when they were growing up, where they're from. They've so many celebs. So that was Nicola Coughlan. So there was the curry chips and the potatoes you'd hear there. That she'd Niall Horan, Louis Theroux.
4: I've listened to the Niall Horan, Gordon Ramsay and Dua Lipa.
3: And Dua
4: Lipa. What is Dua Lipa's dirty chipper on a Friday night?
3: Like, well, I even just like to know what you have for breakfast.
4: Like, what does she cook? Like, what's her dinner party dish like?
3: And she's a foodie. She does the ice cream with the salt and the olive oil and stuff.
4: By all accounts, she seems like a great cook.
3: She seems like a great cook. And this is it. I think so many people also, when they go home, celebs especially, I suppose it's the place where they are kind of in their most normal selves, is when they go home and maybe cook a meal. And all of us, I think, nearly assume there's no way they even do any of that.
4: Yeah.
3: So sometimes when they go on this and they say, oh, I make my toast this way, I'm like, oh my God, I love that. That's the best thing ever. Because I'm like, oh my God, you have butter in your toast. You know, it's
4: like
3: just,
4: the time it was revealed that Victoria Beckham only eats steamed fish and broccoli.
3: Well, that
4: every
3: was depressing.
4: Day.
3: Yeah, I know. Like, I don't want to hear that actually, really, to be honest. But the rest of this, like, I love the food. And also Angela prepares something that they love, a dish. So if you want to watch the podcast, because it's one of these podcasts that I suppose has turned the other way where it's on YouTube a lot, so you can watch it as well,
4: and
3: like
4: it's
3: an episode.
4: Not, food isn't something that translates well to radio or podcast, actually. So the fact they've managed to make this work,
3: they have,
4: says a
3: and
4: lot.
3: It seems like the who's who of Hollywood and just the world of celebs wants to be on this, because every single release or, you know, media trail that's happening, they're on this podcast. They seem, I would say that they actually probably have people reach out to them than they reach out to them. I assume from just the clientele they get, from this. Stanley Tucci on it, like Shania Twain, Richard E. Grant. Like, I love to see, like, they're the people that I want to see. What are you eating day to day? And also, what's, like you said, what's your kind of, you know, guilty pleasure?
4: Yeah. So this is your dish, is your podcast recommendation for the week. If you're looking for something to go to,

0: they're doing their last few gigs. This is a big bumper weekend, I will say, for concerts, but up there is Codaline. They are playing this weekend, Friday and Saturday nights. They're playing, they are on, as I say, their farewell gigs. So if you got a ticket to this, you're doing very well.
1: It's Cork, isn't it, on Friday? Virgin
0: Cork
1: Media
0: Friday
1: Park.
0: And then Dublin, yeah, on Malahide. Saturday, Malahide. So it's one of those gigs that I would say I'm not going to be there. I'm going to be in Liverpool, but I even that pulls the heartstrings here and
1: really?
0: That because I've seen them so many times over the years. I will say I've definitely seen them at Sea Sessions. Weekend. I've seen them in the Olympia, which was gorgeous. They actually really suit a thing like that. But it's one of those things. Now I'm thinking, is that the last time you're going to hear that live? Now I don't know if it will be, but it is their farewell concerts. So if you got a ticket to that this weekend, I would say you're in for a treat.
1: I know a lot of people for this.
0: Yeah.

0: she's having a real moment.
1: Oh, a moment. She had to move her gigs to facilitate.
0: There was so much demand.
1: So much demand. She was supposed to be in Fairview, so then they moved it to Marley because there was so much demand. So Marley Park this weekend, Saturday and Sunday. Again, the place to be. I am going to be absolutely raging seeing this online. It just happened. It happened that everything is on this weekend. Donegal, don't talk about it. Everything's happened this weekend and I'm in Liverpool. So anyway, everything's happening. So anyone that's at this again, I'm extremely jealous of. The Man I Need, the song of the year. I was going to say summer, but it was nearly last year.
0: It's earlier.
1: The year.
0: Yeah.
1: Oh, it's going to be amazing. I've seen so many videos of her in concert and she often brings people on. So even I know people love to do that in Dublin. I'd wonder if she'd bring anyone on. She songs with Sam Fender. She's brilliant. So that's Saturday and Sunday.
0: In
1: and as
0: Marley
1: I say,
0: Park.
1: Huge demand for this. They had to move it. So
0: Katie Gallagher, thanks a million from Spin. Thank you so much for joining us here today. Plenty of things you don't want to miss this week. Now we have another great prize all this week here in Lunchtime Live to give away to one lucky listener every single day. So if you fancy a two-night break at the four-star Imperial Hotel in Cork City, you'll get breakfast in both mornings. There's an evening meal as well in the Helena Restaurant Plus. 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You can unwind, you can enjoy the hydrotherapy pool. They also have aroma steam rooms, the whole works. And if you want to be in with a chance, all you have to do is tell me, who is this famous Cork voice?
2: That's the one that I get shouted most at on the street. I have no intention of getting into a brawl. The stage direction from Steve said, this is the most angry we've ever seen Tommy Shelby. So it's a great license to an actor just to go for it. And then the waiter walks by and it was just an improvisation. I think Arthur throws a carrot at him or something. Then you get this bit of levity at the end of it. You have to have the right environment for those moments to happen. And that was just set up by Tim so well. And we all knew each other so well at that stage. It was the third season. Everybody was really working on the same frequency. So you're able to capture those little moments.
0: Yeah, if you recognise that voice, text the word Cork with your answer and your name. Send it in to us, 53106 at a cost of 30 cents. We'll pick a winner before the end of the programme. And for more information on the Stay, Dine and Unwind package, you can visit imperialhotelcork.com. 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We're talking about support services for couples after abortion. 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
0: If you were listening to yesterday's programme, you'll know we were talking to two listeners, two women who had to travel to the UK to terminate pregnancies due to medical reasons, and they've appealed for more support and changes within the Irish legislation. A new book called The Impossible Choice, which was created with the support from the LMC Bereavement Support Charity, shares some of the women's stories. And on yesterday's programme, we heard from Monica and Alison. We heard their heartbreaking experiences. Here's just a reminder.
12: You know, for anyone who's been pregnant, you're lying down, listening to, seeing the baby on the ultrasound machine, and then you feel them kicking in your belly, and you know, you want to bring them home and see them smile and walk and have the life that you prayed for them. You know, it's your world is shattered, and then you hear the consultant say, yeah, you should consider Liverpool, Amsterdam or London. You know, those were our options, and of course, I didn't just say yes. I thought, there must be something that we can do. And then she repeatedly said, no, it's really bad, but I can't help you here, even though I would love to.
13: So I chose to go to Liverpool at 30 weeks. I was 30 weeks pregnant at that stage. And again, I was there for about 4 days. They did the procedure on a Monday, and it took about 2 days to induce labour. I always say my body wanted to hold on to him for that little bit longer. I delivered him on the Wednesday, got to spend a little bit of time with him. I had a friend over with me. But then you have to make plans to come home. Now, I actually chose to send, I called my first son Theo. I chose to send him off for post-mortem. So I actually had to leave him at the hospital, which is an incredibly difficult thing to do.
0: Yeah. We're obviously very grateful to Monica and Alison for sharing their experiences with us here on the programme yesterday. But we came in this morning to a number of emails from other listeners who'd got in touch at lunchtimelive@newstalk.com. And we just thought it was worth bringing some of their stories to you as well today on the show. This listener says, I listened to Monica and Alison on the programme and it just brought everything back to me when my niece had a termination in Liverpool at 24 weeks. My deepest sympathy to both of the girls and to many more who had to follow similar heartbreaking journeys. To say it was life-changing for all of our family would put it actually quite mildly, but the grief, the pain and the distress suffered by my lovely young niece and her partner was indescribable. They're piecing together their young lives, but the experience was life-changing, and despite many attempts by family to get them both help to try to ease their suffering, there was very little help available. Prayers were all we had left. The Impossible Choice book is exactly what it is. I hope you'll continue to highlight the plight of these brave women in the hope that legislation in Ireland can change. These women and their much loved babies need to be heard. And another email, I wanted to bring this to you today, from signed off from a very grateful father who says, we went through a difficult journey to have our children. We'd multiple miscarriages. Our firstborn was a very traumatic pregnancy. Like your other listener, we were then faced with pregnancy number 4. And during a scan, we were told that the baby wouldn't survive more than a few days, multiple health issues, incompatible with life. We chose to terminate the pregnancy. Most people wouldn't put their beloved pet through the pain and have them put to sleep, and we didn't want a new baby to be born gasping for breath with major health issues. We were looked after with great care, with dignity, support, help, offered counselling, follow up with community midwife to check in as well. The difference, though, was we lived in the UK. Most people here in Ireland luckily don't ever have to experience such a tragedy and still want to push this under the carpet. I couldn't imagine what it would have been like having to travel after being refused treatment. Luckily, myself and my wife went on to have 3 healthy children and feel blessed. I feel for these couples who don't get the help they deserve. As a nation, we should be ashamed with ourselves. Thanks again from a very grateful dad. And they're just two of the multiple emails that come in, and I just really wanted to thank the listeners for sharing those stories with us, and as I said, I thought they were worth sharing with listeners here this afternoon. Jennifer Ryan, who's a member of the LMC Bereavement Support Group, is with us on the programme today, because Jennifer, I know there are probably some of the many, many stories that you and the rest of the LMC Bereavement Support Group hear day in, day out, but you might just share some of the support services that are available to people here.
14: Hi, thanks so much for having me on. It was lovely to listen to those emails as well. For myself, it's 13 years since we had to travel to Liverpool as well to have our daughter Jess. And, you know, you kind of do forget that this is still happening all the time because, you know, things have moved on. The legislation has changed, but people seem to forget that people are still traveling. So it's fantastic that it's being highlighted again. We as a charity, we are just a small charity. We are run only by volunteers who have been through a termination for medical reasons or else have been affected in that way and have chose to continue. So everyone who is within our charity has a personal experience.

0: thankfully go on to have more pregnancies and, you know, successful pregnancies at that as well. And it is really useful. Like, we, our support starts from when someone first contacts us, and we would like to think that hospitals would give out our information.
1: Yeah.
0: Because particularly for those parents that have to still travel, and there's more of them than people realize, we have the information that they might need for the certain hospitals to go to, you know, the way that you might bring your baby home if that's what you want. Like for us, for example, we got the ferry, we drove from Holyhead to Liverpool, and we brought Jess home with us to bury her here in Dublin. And people don't know that you can do these things. Some people have flown, and you know, we have all those contacts and details to help you in any way, because unfortunately a lot of the time you can't get it directly done through the hospital, and so it is left to the parents a lot of the time to still make their arrangements, particularly if they're traveling. Obviously it has become a lot better that a lot of hospitals are now able to treat certain conditions, but it's not across the board, and it is very much consultant by consultant, hospital to hospital, on what the kind of care and pathway you might be given as well. And information is not always given out very easily from some hospitals.
1: Which is worth, you know, I think flagging and pointing out to listeners as well, Jennifer, today. And, you know, we can only imagine that every parent is such an individual journey with grief, and the path is probably pretty unpredictable as well, but it is worth highlighting to mums and dads out there that, like, that is what the LMC support is about. It's about offering that kind of service to people.
0: Yes, absolutely. And like, we welcome anyone with open arms that, you know, needs our help, because we understand, and like, there is other, obviously, baby loss and child loss charities out there, and they do wonderful work as well. But so, you know, for what we do is just for people who have received a diagnosis, whether they continue, whether they travel, whether they stay here and deliver here. But we really, you know, we really want to highlight that we're there from day one. You know, we can help you with any information that you need prior to travel or induction or whatever it might be, you know, because it's such a lonely journey, and it's still something like that is still quite taboo. Hopefully it is slowly lifting, but we realise that a lot of people might want to tell their family, particularly if they have a religious family, or they have a family who is very against this choice. They mightn't have anyone they want to speak to. I know for us, when we received the diagnosis for our daughter, it took us about a year before we told anyone outside our family circle. And with that, we were incredibly lucky that we had families on mine and my husband's side that completely supported us traveling. And they also felt there was nothing else that we could have done in that situation. You know, continuing wasn't an option, particularly for our daughter, Jess. She had such a horrific condition that it would have been possibly painful for her, you know, if we continued. But not everyone has that family support, and they don't mind have the support through their friends. That's where we're there, saying from day one, if you need someone to hold your hand, we're there to do that.
1: And like, you know, for you, Jennifer, and for Monica and Alison that were both with us here, you know, sharing their own experiences as well on the programme yesterday, it must be very difficult to share those stories publicly as well.
0: Yes, it is. I would have campaigned during the repeal of the Eighth Amendment back in 2018, and it was really traumatic to tell your story over and over, but it was the only way that we felt that we could get it across the line and get people to really understand what it is. We're not just a number. Our babies aren't just something to be forgotten into the ether. They were a person. They, you know, unfortunately something happened that they were not going to, you know, survive. And for those with the grey diagnosis as well, like, these babies just were not created that they were going to survive, but they still, their stories were worth something. And if our story could change the next story for the next woman, that's all we wanted. And that's why we campaign, and that's why we still speak out about it. We want the legislation to change. We want it to be more inclusive of the parents that will fall outside the 28 days, and the ones that our diagnosis might be a little grey and stuff. It's not fair. Like, you know, families and women, they, you know, it's like a parental choice that you've made. Like, I made a parental choice for Jess. I chose to have a termination at 24 weeks, and I still feel now, 13 and a half years on, that was the best choice we could have made for her and for us, because she would have been born in pain. She wouldn't have survived very long, you know, seconds, maybe minutes. You know, it's a primal thing that you want to do the best for your child, and that's all we're doing. You know, we are making the best choice that we can at the time when we were faced with this decision.
1: The toll of retelling that story, Jennifer, and I know, as you mentioned, you know, like, you were part of the repeal campaign just over 13 years ago, and, you know, now even again retelling the story, and I'm sure for Monica and Alison as well, sharing their experience, you know, is there, has the, what is the public reaction to the share?

0: hearing of those stories. I'm sure in the main some of it positive, but is it all like that?
1: Generally, it is very positive. You know, anyone who then personally knew me and might have known my story always reached out to Sean. They were like, incredible, you know, so amazed that I shared it. But no, it's not all positive. It's mostly horrific, to be honest. Like, I, during repeal in 2018, I got called awful things. You know, like, I actually did a live TV appearance, and they had people from both sides of the debate. And, you know, one guy was alleged to call me baby killer every time I opened my mouth to speak. Like, it was... it was inhumane, the stuff that was said to us. You do grow thick skin, but you do walk with that, remembering what was said to you. And, you know, it is unfair as well. These are, like I said, our lived experiences. Mm. These are our life. I won't get off the phone now and totally forget that this never happened. Like, this, Jess is part of my life. Yeah. Always has been. We've been successful to have 3 more kids after Jess. They all know about her. Our eldest daughter remembers holding her. You know, she's part of our family. Her life had value, even though it was very short. And when you see the comments that people say that don't understand, or maybe they don't want to understand,
0: yeah,
1: it is very hurtful, particularly when, you know, your grief is fresher and newer. Like, if you've only had your baby in the last 2 or 3 years, you know, you're still very open to any kind of negativity. And that's why a lot of people don't tell their story. That's why people don't tell the story to their own personal friends and family. They, you know, you're not ready for that kind of reaction that possibly is negative. And that's something that's different for this sort of baby loss as well. Is usually if you lose a baby, people are very sympathetic and stuff. Whereas this, if they find out it's a termination, they could turn nasty towards you. And that really is, you know, it's another barrier and another layer of fear when it comes to termination for medical reasons for families and for women.
0: I think that's what Monica and Alison were making the point yesterday, you know, really about the publication of the book and the impossible choice that, as I mentioned, has been created with the support of yourselves at the LMC Bereavement Support Charity to kind of, you know, really kind of explain and share the experience of the women who have travelled abroad and other experiences as well. For anyone listening today, Jennifer, who maybe wants to, you know, get in touch with yourself, with the group, maybe feels they need a little bit of support, where can they do that?
1: Yeah, that'd be brilliant. If anyone does need support, like, our lines are always open. We have several ways. So we are on Instagram and Facebook, and the name, the tags for them are just LMC Support. And then we do have our email, which is lmcbereavement@gmail.com. And then we have our website, which is lmcsupport.ie. So people can get through to us any of those ways. We also have our phone number, which is on the website as well. We have all those avenues because we know people mightn't want to pick up the phone and speak. Mm-hmm. They mightn't have that ability. So if you need to pop just a short message to us on email or Facebook or Instagram, we're on all of them. And yeah, it is, you know, it is all a volunteer thing. So people are doing it around their own work schedules and life schedules, but someone will always get back to you. You know, we're always there to help anyone that needs us.
0: Yeah, and the website itself is very accessible, you know, and easy to navigate too, from, you know, from looking at it. So people shouldn't, yeah, have any issue with that at all. As you said, it's lmcsupport.ie. That's where you can get more information. 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
0: Still to come over the next hour, airfares to include a 7 kilogram carry-on bag on your flight. 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
11: It's 1 o'clock. Good afternoon. Investigations are continuing this afternoon after the body of a woman, believed to be in her 80s, was discovered at a home in Ardsalla in Waterford yesterday afternoon. She was pronounced dead at the scene. A man in his 30s has been arrested. Local TD Conor McGuinness says there's a real sense of shock in the community.
12: Today, the focus must remain on supporting the family and respecting their privacy at this incredibly difficult and traumatic time for them.
11: The Cabinet's approved legislation to remove the Dublin Airport passenger cap. The Transport Minister is hopeful the law can be enacted before the Doyle summer recess. That's despite noise worries from local residents and environmental concerns from campaigners. Minister Dara O'Brien insists the cap is out of date.
13: We can't have a position that a legacy issue around a planning condition from going back to 2007, 2008 is a false inhibitor to growth within the airport. And
11: Donald Trump's dismissing claims the US will be investing money in Iran as part of a peace deal, calling it a ridiculous rumour. With Washington and Tehran due to sign the agreement formally on Friday, the president says there'll now be a second stage of talks. He's adamant America has achieved its objectives.
14: They will not develop, purchase, buy or any other thing. They're not going to acquire a nuclear weapon. If they do, all hell will rain down on them.
11: A call's been made on a local authority to share the nationalities of people granted social housing. A number of Kerry councillors say it would help combat false and untrue rumours. Social homes are largely being given to non-Irish nationals. However, others say it would only inflame social tensions. AIM2 leader Padraig O'Bean believes the information should be in the public domain.
15: Hiding information from people only makes them suspicious, only pushes them towards the ne'er-do-wells who do want to push a racist agenda in this country.
11: And EU airline passengers must be informed of delays or other issues under proposed new laws. A provisional agreement also maintains compensation rules and includes the cost of hand luggage by default during booking. The European Parliament and Council will vote on the proposals separately in the coming weeks. That's it for now. More at 2.
16: 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They have a formidable lineup for the FIFA World Cup meal. But who will you pick to lead the line? Big Mac or Chicken McNuggets? Alongside them, Beckham, Henry and Ronaldinho all make their debuts on legendary player cups. The stage is set. 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
19: Good afternoon, I'm Stephen Doyle. Norway will hope to overcome a disruptive World Cup build-up when they start their group campaign later. Scotland cancelled a planned training match with the Norwegian team at short notice last week. They play Iraq in Group I in their first World Cup match since exiting at the round of 16 in 1998. That kicks off at 11 p.m. Irish time, while at 8, group opponents France take on Senegal in New Jersey. The men's Champions League draw begins at 3 p.m. today, followed by the Europa and Conference draws at 4 and 5 p.m. respectively. Shamrock Rovers will be seeded for the opening round draw in the Champions League qualifiers. Derry City are in the hat for the Europa League draw, while Bohemians are among the sides in the Conference League draw. Shelburne received a first round bye and will find out their opponents tomorrow. The Irish women's cricketers face a tough assignment in their second match at the T20 World Cup. They face the tournament host England. Play is due to get underway in Hampshire at 6:30. And Ireland will kick off their inaugural WXV Global Series against the USA at Tallaght Stadium on September 20th. Scott Beaman's side play Japan at the Dexcom Stadium in Galway a week later on the 27th. They'll then face Japan in Cork on the 3rd of October in a match that isn't part of the Global Series. And after that, it's the back-to-back matches against South Africa in Cape Town in October. 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
11: Well, this afternoon and evening will be mostly cloudy with patchy rain. Highest temperatures 15 to 20 degrees. And now you're up to date on News Talk.
0: You are listening to Lunchtime Live with Andrea Gilligan. It's 1800 453 106. That's the number if you want to get us between now and 2 this Tuesday afternoon. In around 40 minutes time, it's Ask the Expert. So if you're looking for indoor plants, or like me, if you keep killing them and you want advice, Pat Gevel from the Plant Store is here to answer those questions. 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We'll hear how a fake Irish website fooled one GAA fan, and how often do you wash your kitchen tea towels? And we want you to be truthfully honest with us today. The email, as always, is lunchtimelive@newstalk.com. Before all of that, though, you've heard talk about these new airfares, the airlines that are going to be forced now to include the price of a 7kg carry-on bag in their airfares from next year, and the EU plans to enforce the new rules from then, which basically mean you're going to be able to have your small personal items, so your handbag or school bag or whatever you use, and then this carry-on 7kg bag included in the price of the fare. And then if you don't want that bag, you're going to be able to opt out for a cheaper fare. Is it good news, though? Travel blogger Tara Bovey is with me here on the programme today. Is it a welcome move?
20: Yeah. Hi, Angie.
0: How are you?
20: I think people will probably be afraid that it's going to increase the prices initially. But like that, there is the caveat where they can offer people to opt out of the little suitcase, so people will still get the reduced fare. Or they might even offer like a reduced fare if you opt to put your 7 kilo suitcase in the hold instead of carrying it on, because I think what they're worried about is everyone's going to bring a 7 kilo suitcase and they won't have room in the overhead locker. So they'll probably provide options like that. So I think the fares might initially appear higher when you're searching for them, because they have to show the fare that includes the 7 kilo suitcase and the personal item, even on like third party search engines like Skyscanner, that kind of thing. But when you click through to go to book, there'll be those options to reduce the fare. That's how I think it's going to work anyway.
0: 7kg is going to mean that a lot of us are going to have to go now and probably buy new bags, because I assume with the 7kg weight limit, there's probably going to be some restriction around the dimensions as well, Tara.
20: Yeah, at the moment they're not saying exactly. They're just saying max combined dimensions of 100 centimetres, which I assume they've probably nailed that down to like, you know, 40 by the way they have for the personal item, a more specific dimension. But at the moment they're not saying, they're just saying max combined 100 centimetres. And honestly, I wouldn't put it past some of the airlines to be weighing them anyway as you go through the gates with the way they are about charges. And it's just another thing they'll probably be trying to charge you extra for then if you're over the 7 kilos at the check-in gate.
0: Yeah, and like 7kg, you know, like you can easily do your 10kg for your couple of days away, or your, you know, if you're heading abroad or city break or whatever it is, but 7 kilograms, you'll hit that fairly quickly.
20: Yeah, if you're the kind of person who likes to bring, like, you know, the full bottles of liquids and that kind of thing, that's not going to go very far. I think, like, I'm quite a light packer myself, so I don't think that would be any problems for me. But I know, like, say you're going over for a wedding or something like that, like, you're not going to get very far with that when you put a pair of heels and a dress and, you know, with a fake tan or whatever, your hairspray and everything.
0: That is 7 kg.
20: Exactly.
0: With the time you put in the hair tools and all that goes with it, because at the moment we see Aer Lingus, obviously, like, they let you check in a 10 kg bag for free, and then you can separately go on to buy your whatever your 20 kg checked in bag if you like. And then Ryanair, they let you bring the equivalent of a kind of a school bag basically, or your handbag on for free, and then you're paying for that 10 kg. So will we still be able to buy a 10 kg bag then as well, or do we have to opt for the higher rate of 20?
20: I suppose I'd be surprised if they didn't offer any option to charge people for extras that they could offer. So I would be surprised if they got rid of paying extra for the 10 kg option. Like, they're obviously, Ryanair, Michael is a very savvy businessman. Like, he's going to offer what he thinks the customers want, and he's going to have loads of different options because he's got to keep it, you know, budget friendly, or else what's the point in Ryanair? You know what I mean? Because otherwise, if there's not different options that are all budget friendly and suit a variety of needs, sure, then we'd all just fly Aer Lingus, really.
0: Sheila's with us on the line in Cork. Tara, stay with us if you can. 087 1400 106 is the WhatsApp number. We want to know, how do you feel about these new luggage rules being announced today? What do you make of this news, Sheila?
1: Well, I just heard about it a short while ago. I hadn't been following the news on it. I'm indifferent, really, because I think there are some problems that are going to happen with it. There won't be room for all these bags, for one thing, and people may begin to bring more, to pack more than they would have otherwise. I do think that we will end up paying more for flights anyway because of world affairs generally and global warming and all that. So I think the days of really cheap travel, I think they're coming to an end. I mean, we've had a good run of it, but I do think that it is coming to an end, and we're going to have to get used to paying a bit more for our travel. I've always generally been a supporter of Michael O'Leary because he brought down the cost of international travel enormously and made it possible for a lot more people to experience international travel, people who wouldn't otherwise have had the chance. So, you know, he's a very canny businessman. He's certainly not going to lose money on anything that's brought in, and that's fair enough. He's not in the charity job.
0: Yeah.
1: So I do think that this will probably increase the cost, but I think it's not the only thing that's going to increase costs. I think costs are going to be going up anyway.
0: Yeah, and probably something, you know, maybe environmental charges or sort of, you know, some kind of additional fuel charges or whatever whatever else
1: Which
0: might
1: I'm
0: go
1: totally
0: with that.
1: Totally in support of.
0: Yeah,
1: actually.
0: You are. Okay. And I'm curious, are you a good packer, Sheila?
1: I pack very light.
0: Do you?
1: Yeah,
0: so you have no bother. You see, it's the likes of me now. Like, you know, I can do the weekend away with the school bag type. You know, I've managed to do it, but there's no way I'm getting away for a week with 7 kg.
1: Oh no, I could do that no problem.
0: Could you?
1: I do laundry every day when I'm away.
0: Right.
1: And I just colour coordinate. I don't bring anything unless it goes with everything else that's in the bag.
0: You must be super organised. You've the whole lot worked out before you go. I love it. But what about you, Cathy? Is this a good idea? Are you somebody that's going to be able to stick to this 7 kg rule?
21: Well, in fairness, I always travel kind of light. I couldn't be bothered with all the heavy stuff, but I'm kind of struggling to see the sense in this, because it's great for one hand, you know, saying, oh, we can bring on extra stuff. But I kind of agree that everybody's just going to see that as a... if it's not too expensive, oh, let's bring more stuff. And it will get to the point where there's only so much stuff they can actually have on the aeroplane. Like, I don't often agree with Michael O'Leary, but at the same time, he said there very openly this morning, he just doesn't want the luggage full stop because his aircraft are small or whatever. I definitely think it's going to end up that if everybody takes one of those even if it's only maybe a fiver or whatever, they're just going to end up that they're going to have to take a load of bags and check them in anyway, because there won't be enough room for people's stuff. And then if you think like 7 kilos, maybe just under 4 bags of sugar or whatever, is that going to be, I wonder what the size restriction of that little object is going to be. Like, is it meant to be a handbag size, or will that mean that everyone's going to take a laptop? And like, it's squashy enough on a flight at the best of times.
0: Well, no,
21: we really need more crap on board. Yeah. You know what I mean?
0: Well, I think, Tara, you were able to shed some light on that. I mean, the idea is that this little kind of mini wheelie case, if you're to use the 7kg bag that's going to be free, it'll fit under the seat in front of you, won't it? So it won't be quite the dimensions of the 10kg bag as we know it, but it'll likely be smaller than that.
20: Yeah, they're saying at the moment max combined dimensions is 100 centimetres. I do still think people will use the overhead lockers for them because, yeah, if you're going to have your personal item as well, you're probably not going to fit both of them in front, in the seat underneath in front of you.
0: Where are you going to put your legs?
20: Yeah, exactly. So I don't think you could squish the two of them, like, unless you have one of those very small little suitcases. But I'd say, like, and that's what they're worried about. They're worried about the overhead locker space, and that's kind of his whole argument, that there won't be room, like, which I suppose they'll have to figure out a way around if they bring this in 2027. But I think, like, he'll definitely think of something creative anyway. But it will probably be a case of offering people the option to, like Aer Lingus do, where you get the, well, it won't be the 10kg, but where you can check it into the hold if you want to, or where you can just opt out of the 7kg. I mean, I know for me, I would opt out of the 7kg if it makes the fare cheaper, because I, like the others, I'm a light packer myself, like, so I'd be fine with just a backpack.
0: Maybe so I just need to learn to pack better is what
20: honestly,
0: I've learned.
20: Like, I did an Alaska cruise with just hand luggage before, like, that was 10 days and cold weather stuff.
0: You got to wait for 10 days in cold weather with a hand luggage.
20: But I just always wear my heaviest items on the plane. It just makes it a bit warm.
0: You must have about four outfits on you, so by the sounds of this. And you know, it's funny, Kathy, when Tara made that point, she's right. Yeah. Are you somebody, opt out then? Will you go for the cheaper fare and opt out of the 7kg bag?
21: Yeah, but you know what I think is the funniest thing about all of it? And a friend of mine pointed this out to me, right? Ryanair and Michael keeps going on about, oh, you know, we just don't want the luggage, blah, blah, blah, blah, blah. But the fact is, you could actually buy a second seat for your luggage quicker and cheaper than you can buy a, extra luggage.
0: The checked bag.
21: Or whatever.
0: Yeah.
21: So I'm kind of saying to myself, well, okay, if that's the case, why don't they just let us buy two seats and you can put your suitcase in your second seat? You'd have plenty more room too.
0: Yeah.
21: You know, somebody's missing that little minor piece of logic.
0: Yeah, everyone will be buying two seats now for themselves. And we should say, it's not just Ryanair, by the way. It's the European Council and European Parliament have agreed that the budget airlines, and they mentioned the likes of Ryanair and Wizz Air and EasyJet as well. A lot of our listeners will know too, flying out of the likes of Derry and Belfast, won't be allowed to charge these additional fees for bringing the larger carry-on bags on board. Mary is on the line. Mary, how will you navigate the 7kg bag?
4: Hi, how are you?
0: Good.
4: I don't know, because, like, I've had, you know, I've obviously had previous experience with Ryanair that weren't too helpful. For want of a better word, I did spend a night in Lanzarote 2 years ago because of them. But in the airport, it was lovely. But no, I can't understand where the 7kg is coming from, because, like, a 10kg bag and a 7kg bag, there's not a huge difference in size. So I don't understand why they're doing that. You know, like, the 10kg bag, the only way that you could get on with a 10kg bag now is actually to buy the solid one. Because otherwise, this is how Ryanair was getting you, because that's what happened to me. Mine was a soft bag, and they decided that because I squashed it into the baggage measurement box, that it was too big. But it actually wasn't, because it only weighed 5kg.
0: So would you opt out of the 7kg? You'd opt out of the luggage, would you then, and just take the cheaper fare for the flight?
4: I think I'd end up taking the cheaper fare for the flight, but I think I'd end up buying a 20kg and putting it underneath. If I was going on holidays for a week, I want to bring my nice clothes.
0: Yeah.
4: I want to bring my nice outfit.
0: Finally, there's somebody else like me out there that isn't going to be able to pack with a school bag.
5: Well, this is it. I mean, your summer clothes come out for a couple of weeks a year.
0: you want to give them a run.
5: Yeah, you buy new outfits and new gear and matching sets. You want to bring them with you on holidays because you want to feel nice and fresh and new and for your holidays. So you want to bring your... I love shoes. So I could bring 3 or 4 or 5 pairs of shoes on holidays for a week because I like to do that. So why shouldn't I be able to do that? And not run the fear of not being able to shop when I'm abroad, because that's what I stopped doing for the last 10 years, say, is shopping when I'm abroad and buying interesting things abroad, because I always run the fear of getting caught in the airport coming home.
0: And it not fitting. Edel is with us too, Mary. Thanks for getting in touch. You think it's a great idea, Edel?
6: Yeah, thank you. And I hope Michael O'Leary is listening. I think it's great. Stop all that fumbling overhead, you know, when the plane lands, when the plane starts off. You know, I can't stand people who get up early, get their luggage, get in a hurry to get off. Okay, if you want that, then why don't we have the plane and your luggage is loaded underneath whatever you're taking. Forget your 10K and your 7K. You know, load it on. And when you get off the plane, just like a bus, you're handed your luggage, security are there, and you walk through.
0: Yes.
6: You know, it's actually all about efficiency. We want efficiency. Business people want to get off the plane, run through and with their bag, and off they go. That is what it's about. And I hope Michael O'Leary is listening. I just would love to see that. I mean, fumbling along with your cases, you know, and your big bag of luggage, then put it in the hold all and forget it until you land.
0: And pay for it. Do you mean pay for it and put it in the hold, like the 20kg?
6: Pay for it. If you want to take the kitchen sink to Mallorca or Greece, then you are going to have to pay for it.
0: Yeah. And that's it. No, that's, it's a fair point.
6: Look, you're going to a country where you probably only wear shorts. You probably only need a few t-shirts. I mean, there are, you know, some people take, I've seen people with 2 or 3 suitcases. I mean, honestly, well, pay for it. If that's what you want, pay for it, Andrea.
0: Simple as that. There's a listener here, Tara, after getting in touch to tell me that they've only recently just gone out and bought themselves a new 10kg suitcase. I wish they'd go and make up their minds. Well, they're likely going to have to buy a 7kg one now.
22: These laws, they've still got another vote to go to in about 6 weeks, and then they won't come into effect till next year. So at least they're going to get some use out of their suitcase before then. Everyone seems to be saying, they also can check in their 10 kilo suitcase if they still want to bring their 10 kilo and then opt out of the 7 like on board and still get the use out of their 10 kilo suitcase. I think I agree with the point that I would just have my little backpack on board, and if I was going for like a 1 week or 2 week holiday, I would just check in a 20 kilo suitcase for ease, instead of like that having to drag a little 7 kilo suitcase through the airport and onto the plane. I in general have always thought that I'd rather not have a little suitcase with me. I'd rather just have my backpack, you know what I mean?
0: Just so, handier to get around. Was it? I think actually, and you might be able to correct me on this as somebody in the travel blogging world, but I think maybe about a year or two ago, did Penny's bring out a tiny mini? I think it was about a 5 or 7kg hard case, didn't
22: they? The wheels and everything, so that it fits into the size. There's loads of them floating around. Since Penny's, there's loads of different, I think Dunn's even has one. I've seen them in a few different supermarkets. I personally don't like the detachable wheels thing. It just seems like
0: can you imagine the mess and
22: that,
0: the faffing around, going around, taking wheels off this thing?
22: I'd be like the other lady was saying, more interested in efficiency. I don't want to have to be taking off the wheels and squeezing into the sizer and then putting the wheels back on while everyone's waiting for me in the airport. I think they're a bit of a gimmick, to be honest. But for some people, they might be useful.
0: What about the air suction bags? Is that a way to get around these weight rules and dimensions?
22: Well, you can suction vacuum pack your stuff all you want, but the weight is still going to be the weight. So if they weigh it, you will get caught. Yeah, you might fit it in there, but you're just kind of hoping that nobody weighs the bag. I mean, to be honest, I would risk it.
0: Yeah, you chance it. Listener here says a second seat would 100% probably work out cheaper. Michael is an absolute legend and I love him, says this listener. It's quite simple what's going to happen with the hand luggage rule. The likes of the Ryanair and Budget Airlines, they're going to go mad at the gates with fines for the oversized bags. This listener says, for anybody who's ever flown Aer Lingus Regional, they're well used to the 7kg bag on board. They should pick a size and just stick to it. It'll help ease all this confusion. For the moment, we leave it there. Travel blogger Tara Pavey, also Sheila, Kathy, Mary and Edel. Thanks a million for getting in touch. Email is lunchtimelive@newstalk.com. Still to come.

0: Neville is here for this Tuesday's Ask the Expert from Plant Store. 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Do get them in.
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0: Denise O'Donoghue, who's the digital features editor with the Irish Examiner, is with me here on Lunchtime Live this afternoon. Denise, how often should we wash those kitchen tea towels?
16: Probably a little bit more often than we are, admittedly. I know that's my own case anyway.
0: Yeah, we've been asking listeners to be truthfully honest with us this afternoon. 087 1400 106 is the WhatsApp number. There's a whole array of answers coming in from, I mean, some people are telling me they do it every day. I just don't buy that. I would have thought maybe every second, third day. Some people are telling me they only change them once a week, though.
16: I know, they're probably being a bit honest, all right, but yeah, I know I'm probably a little longer than I should be, so it's supposed to be roughly every 2 days, but I'm probably about every 3 days.
0: So that's for the tea towel and kitchen towel, everything that goes with it, dishcloth, the whole lot.
16: Yeah, anything you're using in the kitchen, but especially if it's something that you get a bit damp. So basically anything that's damp, bacteria will absolutely rapidly multiply in. So those are the ones that you want to maybe pop in the washing machine or on a boil wash or something like that fairly quickly.
0: Yes. So who's telling us this? Is it FSAI or...?
16: Yeah, the FSAI have, but even internationally, I was actually looking at some research from Britain, from the Food Standards Agency, and they monitored different kitchens for a while in people's houses just to see how they treat their tea towels. Mm-hmm. And the people who thought that they were washing them, we'll say maybe every 2 days, actually weren't. You kind of lose track of time yourself.
0: Yeah.
16: And the other side of it too is thinking, you know, oh, I'll wash it after maybe I've been cooking with raw meat and I've mopped up and I'll pop it in the washing machine. But what you forget is, you know, you might have been handling it and you didn't use the tea towel, but you might have picked up the tea towel. So that bacteria is on it again. Or the other thing that people didn't realize was they might not live alone in the house. So the kids might be using it, or your partner might be using it, or anyone at all who's around maybe helping out in the kitchen might be slightly scuppering your plans for a clean tea towel.
0: So, but what about the little kind of the sponge, you know, cloths that you have for wiping down chopping boards and in and around the sink? So we're telling people today, every one of those instruments needs to be thrown into the washing machine every second day.
16: Ideally. Now, I think if it's a sponge or a washing kind of cloth that you're using, you're probably more likely to wash those. You know, they get dirty quickly. So you'll see the dirt in them and you think, okay, yeah, that needs a bit of a clean. So those, and again, that research in the UK kind of backed that up, that those kind of things people were very much keeping on top of. They were washing them when it needed washing and in the right kind of time frame. But that poor tea towel that's been hanging on the sink, it's been doing everything from wiping the counters, wiping the floors, washing your hands. Those are the ones that you definitely need to wash. It's just one of those forgotten areas in the kitchen.
0: What about sprays, bacterial anti-bac sprays? What should we actually be using to clean down to give the counter a good wipe?
16: Well, your tea towel is fine if you're using it with the sprays, but I know a lot of people prefer to use tissue paper, so your kitchen roll. And realistically, that probably is that little bit more hygienic. You know, it's one use, but then you think of the environmental side and obviously the cost in your own pocket as well if you're constantly replacing it. So ideally, your tea towel or whatever cloth, or you know, if you have old rags from battered clothes that you're making into kitchen cloths, that will be fine as well. So you can kind of use it with a little bit of everything.
0: A listener tells me anytime they put on a white wash, the tea towel that is in use goes into the wash generally as well. I wash them every second day. Another listener says they don't use any sponges in the kitchen at all, and they try to change their tea towels and hand towels every single day, says this listener. So what's the best way to actually wash them then, Denise?
16: As hot as possible. So everything there was probably fine. Like the person who's washing them with their whites, it's going into a good hot wash, so that's fine. As long as you're putting it on something hot if it's going into the washing machine. But if you just have maybe one, and you obviously don't want to put just one tea towel rolling around in the drum, you can just boil it. So in a pot of boiling water on the stove and boil that away. And that will do the same trick. It'll kill off all the bacteria.
0: Yeah, I'm at least 90 degrees. I know that's not very environmentally friendly to admit that, but I'd have the whole lot in the washing machine now at 90 degrees.
16: Yeah, it just gives you that
0: bed
16: sense
0: sheets,
16: of security
0: everything.
16: In it. Yeah.
0: I'm like a lunatic about germs. This listener tells me they can't understand people who use the same towels for their hand and for their dishes. I mean, they're so right about that.
16: Yeah. But that's what I was getting back to, that it's, you know, you might be doing it right, but if there's small kids running around the house, you know, they're doing great washing their hands when they're supposed to, and they'll probably just grab the nearest thing to hand. So it's worth keeping an extra watchful eye on things like that.
0: Oh, I can imagine there's probably quite a few of our listeners who'll be working from home or at home this lunchtime, suddenly in the kitchen picking up those minging, scabby looking dishcloths and throwing them into the washing machine today, every second day. Good to know. Denise O'Donoghue, digital features editor with the Irish Examiner. Denise, thanks a million for joining us here on the programme. We have another great prize all this week here in Lunchtime Live to give away to one lucky listener, and we're doing that every single day. So if you fancy winning a 2-night luxurious stay at the 4-star Imperial Hotel in Cork City, you'll get breakfast in both mornings. There's an evening meal at Helena's restaurant. You can get access to their tranquil suite at the Escape Spa. You can lie back, fully relax and unwind in the hydrotherapy pool, and they have aroma steam rooms as well. And if you fancy all of that, all you have to do is tell us, who is this famous Cork voice?
17: That's the one that I get shouted most at on the street. I have no intention of getting into a brawl. The stage direction from Steve said, this is the most angry we've ever seen Tommy Shelby. So it's a great license to an actor just to go for it. And then the waiter walks by and it was just an improvisation. I think Arthur throws a carrot at him or something. Then you get this bit of levity at the end of it. You have to have the right environment for those moments to happen. And that was just set up by Tim so well. And we all knew each other so well at that stage. It was the third season. Everybody was really working on the same frequency. So you're able to capture those little moments. You know?
0: Yeah, if you recognise that voice, all you have to do, text the word Cork with your answer and your name, send it in to us. It's 53106. It'll cost you 30 cent. We'll pick a winner. We'll announce that before the end of the programme. And if you'd like more information on the Stay, Dine and Unwind package, you can get it all at imperialhotelcork.com. Now, Brian Flanagan is the head of sport at the Irish Mirror newspaper. Brian, you might explain to listeners what happened recently.
18: Hi, Andrea.
0: How are you?
18: I'm good. Well, first of all, it's quite embarrassing, and I imagine you're probably going to have a lot of people screaming at the radio saying, what sort of an idiot is this? But basically, I was duped for by an online TikTok scam where I was sitting at home, I think the Saturday before last, just, you know, watching TV, scrolling through my phone, and a O'Neill's GA shop advert came up and I clicked on it and, you know, sort of slightly distracted by the match and everything else. I started, you know, said to myself, this is actually quite a good sale. So, you know, I decided to buy a few things basically. And turned out that it was a cloned website effectively that was nothing to do with O'Neill's, but it looked amazingly like it. And I mean, as I said in the article that I wrote, I sort of wrote it as a bit of a warning to other people, and also as a bit of therapy for myself because, you know, I was sort of mortified by the whole thing. But it just looked so real and genuine, and, you know, it was only really when I got the confirmation email for what I allegedly bought that I very quickly realised that this was a complete and utter scam, you know, because it was...
0: So it was a dupe, basically, website that had been set up online on TikTok to somewhat replicate the O'Neill's website that so many of our listeners, of course, would know. And they were alleging to have a sale for their clothing, and you thought, brilliant, there's a bargain, I'll go on, I'll get that. You were probably buying a jersey or something, Brian, were you?
18: Yeah, I have teenagers, so, you know, they kind of live in O'Neill's gear, so, you know, we're going on holidays and just thought it might have been a good chance to pick up a few bits. Thankfully, I didn't spend too much, but, you know, I'm kind of the last person I would thought would have fallen for this because, like, I spend my life looking at computers and dealing with you know, and I sat through a million, you know, compliance videos, etc. So, you know, it was embarrassing now, and to be caught out by it. But
0: I actually think it's great you're sharing this because I think it really kind of highlights to listeners, you know, Brian, how vulnerable we all are to some of these, you know, pretty good and pretty real looking duplicate and fake sites.
18: Yeah, I mean, particularly when you're not sort of fully paying attention, and I think it's probably the, you know, how they stay in business, that people are, you know, you're so used to looking at stuff online and seeing ads and et cetera, that, you know, you just don't really, sometimes you just sort of, your brain just kind of switches off and it just sort of goes into, you know, automatic pilot almost to be browsing through this kind of thing. It was only really when I brought it up on an actual desktop screen that you could probably see that, you know, some of the artwork was probably a little bit, you know, not as professional as you think. So, but on your phone, it looked pretty good.
0: So after you purchased the items, you got a confirmation email. So it still all seemed pretty legit.
18: But I mean, the email was sort of, you know, it was the penny drop then because, like, you know, the grammar was poor and, you know, some of the wording was a bit off and then, you know, the name that was given on it was like some, you know, it was after that that, you know, you would definitely realize this is a scam, you know. But it was only really then that I realized that you know, I can't overemphasize how actual real the cloned website looked when you were on your phone browsing through it. You know, in hindsight, maybe some of the deals they were offering were unbelievable, but You know, you're kind of used to these sort of warehouse sales, and I was thinking maybe, you know, it's getting near the end of the GA season, maybe, you know, maybe they're just trying to sell off a bit of stuff. But obviously so not. I contacted O'Neill.
0: Okay.
18: Yeah, and look, they said they don't advertise in that way on TikTok or on social media, and that they were aware that there was some sites out there, you know, cloning basically their own.
0: Was worth flagging with them for sure, Brian. No doubt about that. So, have you had any luck with getting your money back, or what were the next steps there?
18: Not yet. I mean, I got onto Revolut. In fairness, they were pretty good at this sort of thing. You know, I can't no complaints there. I mean, they're still working at trying to get it back, but I wouldn't hold much hope. It's just one of these things that say, you know, once bitten, twice shy, and I suppose, you know, everybody, it can happen to you. I didn't think it ever happened to me, but it did. So, you know, just for people to be on the lookout for this sort of thing, because I actually went looking the other day, and there are other ones for various other brands as well, like that I've seen as well. So, It seems to be something that's popping up a lot lately.
0: Well, if it makes you feel any better, Brian, about 2 years ago, I bought a dress from what I thought was a clothes shop based in Limerick, only to find out that it was a fraudulent replica site of this clothes shop. And I got a dress that looked nothing like what I thought I was buying, and had to end up cancelling my cards and all that go with it. So I hope my own mistake makes you feel somewhat better.
18: Yeah, well, at least you got something. I'm not expecting anything, but I feel like an awful fool, and everybody's been having a good laugh at me and else, but it's, you know, I just wanted to write about it, and you know, as a sort of a warning, and as I said, a bit of therapy, and hopefully it might lead to somebody else not getting conned.
0: Yeah, no, look, it's absolutely worth, I think, flagging the sites to the proprietors of the actual companies, as you did, Brian. In this case, you contacted O'Neill's, and I see as well, you know, as you mentioned, they've said that O'Neill's don't sell products via TikTok or any of the other kind of social media marketplaces, that all of their official O'Neill's products are sold through their official website and the authorised retail locations. Unfortunately, fraudulent websites and advertisements can sometimes appear online offering heavily discounted products in order to mislead customers. So as Brian Flanagan mentioned there, it is a cautionary tale and well worth flagging to you all today. Brian, thanks a million for getting in touch and sharing your story with us. Brian Flanagan there, Head of Sport with the Irish Mirror newspaper. Emails lunchtimelive@newstalk.com. Sean Moncrief will be with you from 2. How's things?
19: Not too bad. Good. We're going to be talking about sex before sport. You know, the New York Knicks won the...
0: Oh, yeah. Yes.
19: And the owner kind of said, wanted them to stay off sex for 10 weeks. Now, it's not clear if they did or not. But we're trying to find out, is there any scientific basis to that? Also, today's Ulysses. So, in Paris, they have had this scheme running where they're recreating some of the smells of Ulysses.
0: Oh.
19: It's not quite because a lot of the things described in Ulysses aren't that pleasant. So there's a mixture between people's perfume and...
0: You can only imagine.
19: There's a scene where I think Leopold Bloom goes for a poo, but right. I don't know if that's part of it.
0: Lovely. But, yeah. We'll find out more from 2 o'clock this afternoon. Sean Moncrief with you up till 4 this afternoon as well. A little earlier today, we were talking about Tumen County Galway and the introduction of the €75 fine for people drinking in public.
20: I don't think, you know, the local city councils have encouraged the outdoor dining and outdoor drinking for a very good reason, because all the good towns and cities then are more European and people like to come along and people watch. You have it in Cork City and the beautiful streets and the pedestrianised streets we have in the city, and you have all the concerts on at the moment, and it's a really, really nice place to come to. And you'll have thousands of people outside and socialising. They are not the issue. The issue, unfortunately, is a totally different side of things that people... Even when we've had outdoor stuff in the streets, the poor devils coming with the cans and they love the music and they're hanging around. And in fairness, they're harmless most of the time.
0: Yeah.
20: But I think what a lot of your listeners and your contributors are saying is correct so far, is that if they're drinking from 10 in the morning and there's a drink and drugs issue, that's a complete separate issue.
0: That's Paul in Cork. 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
0: You ask the expert here in Lunchtime Live today. Pat Kevill from theplantstore.ie is with me in studio to answer your questions. Pat, how's things?
30: Things are good, Andrea.
0: Yeah, it's great to see you. 087 1400 106, the WhatsApp number if you have a question or a voice note for Pat this afternoon. Is now the time to get the indoor plants out on display, or should we already have done that, Pat?
30: No, it's a perfect time. It's the summer months and like the outdoors plants are bursting out of their ground. And indoors is something very similar. And why is it a good time, really, for indoor plants, the summer months? And the reason is because there's longer daylight and there's warmer temperature. So it's the peak growing season. Like we've been here before and we've talked about how do you look after them in the winter and the springtime. So this is the time to get them out and have them looking good. So what are the things to do, right?
0: Right.
30: So it's important. So if you have a routine like your plant check, you want to increase that to make sure you're giving them enough water. You want to watch out for some window scorching because you have your bright windows now in these modern ones.
0: I'm very guilty of this now. I have them all sitting in the windowsill, you see, so they're probably been burnt to death. Yeah, yes. And underfed and underwatered and everything else.
30: Yes, a bit of neglect, which they like.
0: Look at panic in your face, Pat, as I'm telling you that.
30: A bit of neglect is always good, but maybe too much, of course, is not. So, so that window scorching is something to look out for. And then you got to boost the humidity, Andrea, like it's around the plant. And then also you have to feed them while they're hungry. So this is their growing time of the year. So feed them. And that's a liquid feed once a month, June, July and August. And then lessen
0: that's
30: it off.
0: That's all, just once a month in the summer?
30: Yeah. Yeah, for sure. For indoor plants, it's sufficient. You don't want to overdo it.
0: I think I'm overdoing it then.
30: Well, you could be.
0: I'm probably doing it about once a week. I thought that wasn't enough.
30: No, for sure. You could water them once a week, but that's too much fertilizer in the water because they get a lot of they photosynthesize very quickly and easily.

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1: In chewing and exploring, and they do that. It doesn't do them any long-term harm, but it just kind of has a little antiseptic, and it kind of it may swell up their throat a little. So that's beefing back here.
2: Aren't the lily flowers the other thing as well? I was told over the years.
1: I think it's the stamens off the lilies. Yeah, yeah. And they're not great for them. But you can pick out the stamens off the lily. And it has an advantage there as well, because it doesn't have the smell. So the carpal in the centre has the smell. And also you wouldn't get that coloration on your clothes if you move them around.
2: 087 1400 106 is the WhatsApp number if you have a question about your indoor plants for Pat Kevill today. This listener, Pat, wants to hang a few plants either side of their French doors. They're looking for the best ones that work to hang from a ceiling.
1: Nice French doors, so you have a nice little bit of light and some classical look. And then hanging plants. So the difficulty with hanging plants is, how do you get up to water them sometimes? So I'd recommend here maybe hanging cactus, like the zigzag cactus, or you have a Rhipsalis. So they're cactus plants, and they don't require as much water as other trailing plants, and they have a nice long, they have a kind of an architectural leaf to them, so they'll be quite aesthetically, you know, they look
2: the part.
1: So
2: they work well, and even been close to French doors and the scorching that you talked about.
1: But see, this is where they have a hardier skin, so they're able to put up with a little bit more sunlight and a cold breeze then, you know, in the autumn and winter months.
2: Okay. This listener is looking for advice around the most resilient house plants to buy. They don't have a good track record. They're a bit like myself, but they say they do love them.
1: You're coming along though, Andrea.
2: Well,
1: I know, to be honest,
2: I'm trying.
1: Yeah. So let's go back to the old Victorians for this one, and we'll just say the cast iron plant. So the Victorians brought over this plant on their travels, and it could grow in low light and low temperatures. So it's an Aspidistra. And it's a fabulous, tall, it has a long grass-like leaf on it, and it's really dark green. And that is cast iron, they called it. And there's a reason why it's really hard.
2: I have one of these myself in the kitchen. They sort of fend for themselves, don't they?
1: They fend for themselves. Not your weekly watering or your...
2: Despite my best efforts to kill it off. Listener says, I have a very dark kitchen. I'd love to add some plants to make it look a little less clinical. What plants thrive in a dark environment? We've just have one small little window. I was thinking I could possibly hang them, or they might take up too much place on the worktop. So what would you recommend for a dark spot?
1: Yeah, so any of those philodendrons, they're trailing plants, and they're really ideal for kitchens because you can put them on shelves, and they trail a little. Like, you could have put them beside the door, the French door, but as you said, the draft wouldn't be great for it. So in a kitchen with low light, your philodendrons, and
2: they're... And they're the ones that sort of sprawl over, don't they?
1: They sprawl over, and they're beautiful, different shape foliage on them, so, and that's what they're grown for, their colour and the shape of their foliage.
2: And if they're looking for something that's going to kind of, you know, bloom and bring a bit of a flower,
1: orchids, of course.
2: They're great, aren't they?
1: Yeah, your orchids are ideal for that.
2: Listeners thinking about a plan for their spare room, is there anything suitable for people who have hay fever? My sister stays quite a bit, don't want her allergies to go any worse.
1: Sure, so you don't want anything flowering.
2: Right.
1: So anything with a pollen in it. So we used to call it the snake plant, the Sansevieria, or the mother-in-law's tongue, it used to be called. So it's kind of an African grass plant, and it's tall, long spines on it, and it's quite architectural looking, and perfect for a bedroom. And we spoke about it before. It gives off its oxygen at night time, so it opens its stoma at night and it lets out its oxygen. So it's ideal for a spare bedroom.
2: This texter has a 2-year-old olive tree in a pot. It's suddenly starting to die. Can it be saved?
1: Right. Olives are kind of tricky. So you have indoor plants and outdoor plants, and olives are on that border.
2: Right.
1: So they're Mediterranean, and they don't like the summer. They don't like to stay indoors all year round, Andrea. So, and because the air is too hot. So the best thing to do is to move it out in the summertime of the year, let it take in all this beautiful humidity and light. And then if you want, bring it in the winter. Mm. Now, it'll do happily outdoors anyway mm-hmm. in the winter, but the main thing about that olive is that it probably has, its air

0: too dry and it loses, it just drops its leaves.
1: Just on that, people looking for plants to purify your home air, are snake plants good for that, or what do you suggest?
0: That's exactly, just as we spoke about,
1: that's the same thing, okay, that is good for that.
0: For a bedroom because it opens its stomach at night time.
1: This texter has a Swiss cheese plant in their living room. It's gone very limp. I'm not sure what I'm doing wrong.
0: Right, and it could be, Swiss cheese plants are tropical climate plants.
1: So they have the big leaf, haven't they, and it cuts into it or something, kind
0: exactly.
1: of.
0: Exactly, yeah. Yeah, it looks like a Swiss cheese with those little holes in it. Now, the younger foliage doesn't have it. It's only when it gets bigger, the leaves get like the size of three or four hands together, and you get those cuts in it. But it doesn't like a lot of moisture at its root, and it'll have a root rot. So if there's too much water in it, and it'll transfer up onto the leaves, and you get brown patches in the leaves, and they'll drop. Now, the other side of that is it's looking for a bit of light, possibly, as well.
1: Okay.
0: Plants get leggy. They're looking over towards the window where the light is. So it could be one of either of those two options. But it's easy to find out. So you check the compost. If there's too much water in it, if it's wet, that you don't have to water it. And then if it's in a dark corner and it's kind of growing towards the window, you'll know that that's the reason why.
1: That's why. Pat Kevill, plantstore.ie. Pat, thanks a million for popping into us today to answer listener questions this afternoon. If you want to get in touch, if you want to share your own story or experience with us, drop us an email, lunchtimelive@newstalk.com. All our chats, conversations, podcasts, they're all on the Go Loud app. You can simply subscribe there to Lunchtime Live. The show was produced today by Niamh Hamill and Heather Blackburn. Ben Sweeney was on research. Michael Quilligan was on sound. The editor is Aisling Moore. Sean is with you next, and we'll chat to you at midday tomorrow.
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12: Raisin Bank, trading as Raisin, is regulated by BaFin in Germany and the Central Bank of Ireland for conduct of business. DIRT has not taken a source. Declare interest annually to revenue.
13: It's been reported today that a Chinese company has developed a device that could revolutionize our movements. Powered by AI, the Xiaofan Smart Toilet is on wheels and comes to you whenever you summon it. Afternoon, you're welcome to the Moncrief Show. On the show today, no sex before sport, racism on the N17, and how much money do influencers make? All that and more coming up over the next 2 hours. First, though, here's Eamon with the news.
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14: It's 2 o'clock. Good afternoon. A witness in the trial of Riyad Bouchaker has told the court the accused had to be put down during an alleged stabbing over 2 years ago. The 52-year-old accused of no fixed abode has pleaded not guilty to 8 charges relating to the alleged incident at Parnell Square on the 23rd of November 2023. News Talk's Emily Keegan has this report, which listeners may find upsetting.
15: Warren Donoghue told the court he was passing by Parnell Square on the day in question when he noticed a commotion which he originally thought was an argument. He said he ran over and saw children on the ground and Riyad Bouchaker waving a knife and trying to cut up kids. He told the jury he believes he was the first person to reach the accused and he hit him in the jaw because he had to be put down. He said Mr. Bouchaker fell to the ground and he kicked him to make sure he didn't get back up. Earlier, the court heard from Oisín Murphy, a cyclist who was in the area, and said he saw Mr. Bouchaker stabbing a child to the neck and chest before he hit him with his bike lock. The trial continues this afternoon.
14: The Cabinet's approved legislation to remove the Dublin Airport passenger cap. The Transport Minister is hopeful the law can be enacted before the Dáil summer recess. That's despite noise worries from local residents and environmental concerns from campaigners. Minister Dara O'Brien insists the cap is out of date.
16: We can't have a position that a legacy issue around a planning condition of, from going back to 2007-2008 is a false inhibitor to growth within the airport. And
14: Gardaí are investigating a suspected arson attack at a house in Longford in the early hours of yesterday morning. Nobody was injured in the fire in McKeown Park in Longford town shortly before 5 a.m, which was put out by the local fire service. Donald Trump's dismissing claims the US will be investing money in Iran as part of a peace deal, calling it a ridiculous rumour. With Washington and Tehran due to sign the agreement formally on Friday, the president says there'll now be a second stage of talks. He's adamant America has achieved its objectives.
17: They will not develop, purchase, buy, or any other thing. They're not going to acquire a nuclear weapon. If they do, all hell will rain down on them.
14: And the government has confirmed projects across all counties to receive new funding to unlock housing provision. More than €1 billion is being spent across 82 projects. The government says it'll enable the delivery of 86,000 new homes with the potential for a further 113,000. That's it for now. More at 3.
18: I couldn't join the Defence Forces. I couldn't start corner forward.
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36: Good afternoon, I'm Stephen Doyle. Norway will hope to overcome a disruptive World Cup build-up when they start their group campaign tonight. A planned training match against Scotland was cancelled by their opponents at short notice last week. The Norwegians play Iraq in Group I in their first match at the tournament since exiting at the last 16 stage in 1998. It starts in Foxborough at 11 p.m. Irish time, while at 8, group opponents France and Senegal meet in New Jersey. The men's Champions League draw begins at 3 p.m. today, followed by the Europa and Conference draws at 4 and 5 p.m. respectively. Shamrock Rovers will be seeded for the opening round draw in the Champions League qualifiers. Derry City are in the hat for the Europa League draw, while Bohemians will be looking out for the Conference League draw. Shelburne received a first round bye and will find out their opponents tomorrow. Ireland face tournament host England at the Women's T20 World Cup later. Play is due to get underway in Hampshire at 6:30, and Ireland will kick off their inaugural WXV Global Series against the USA at Tallaght Stadium on September 20th. Scott Beaman's side will play Japan at the Dexcom Stadium in Galway a week later. Ireland then face Japan again in Cork on October 3rd in a match that isn't part of the Global Series, and after that it is the Tour of South Africa in October. 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
14: Well, this afternoon and evening will be mostly cloudy with patchy rain. The highest temperatures 15 to 20 degrees. And now you're up to date on News Talk.
13: 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Later on in the show, Jonathan DeBurka Butler will be in with news from around the world. Also, because today is Ulysses, we're going to be talking about some of the smells of the book. A project's underway in Paris to recreate some of those smells. Some of them might be pleasant, some of them perhaps less so. First, though, in the US, the New York Knicks clinched the NBA championship after 53 years of trying. And in advance of that, the owner of the team, James Dolan, felt that no sacrifice would be too great. He suggested to the team that they abstain from sex for 10 weeks. He's not the first person to think that abstinence from nookie helps athletic performance, but is there anything to that? I haven't had sex in the last hour to prepare for this program. Dr. James Higgins from Galway Primary Care is here to tell us. Afternoon, Brian.
0: Hey, Sean, how are you?
13: Not too bad. This idea comes... Now, in his speech to them, he said that the Spartans in ancient Greece did this kind of thing.
0: Yes. Yeah. So this is a myth. So it's very interesting. And I think the science behind it is one thing, and then the mentality behind it is another. So this actually comes from ancient Greek times, where the belief that abstinence from sex increased was due to that helped discipline and also conserved energy. This has been studied. Now, the studies aren't brilliant, but it doesn't seem to be true. And actually, conversely, it's probably more person dependent. And there's a little bit of evidence for players being able to play for longer periods of time or and have more duration if they do have sex than 24 hours before a game. But I suppose this really comes into to player mindset and psychology, where sometimes whether something is true or not is sometimes less important as to whether you believe it's true or not.
13: Yeah. Now, I suppose it could, the Spartan idea was that sex somehow drains you of some sort of
0: life
13: force.
0: Exactly. So if you didn't have sex, it conserved energy that you had to fight or play in the games.
13: But then in the 20th century, it would seem to be a widely held belief, particularly in relation to boxers.
0: Yes, exactly. So it's kind of perpetuated. And I think, I suppose, you can see how people would think it as well, maybe the conservation of energy. And also, I suppose, if you're having a game that it requires somebody to be very aggressive, say like boxing, maybe the thought is if they have sex beforehand, they might be a little bit calmer. But I think what it comes down to really when it comes to sports performance, it's very individual. And the most important thing is, one is the mindset, the belief that you can win and the belief of what you're doing is going to work. But the second thing actually is your ability to recover. And what you can find is, now that we have all these fitness trackers that are collecting an awful lot of data, what we are seeing is that individuals, people, recovery is very different. And there are like certain requirements for everybody, probably the most. And it's very boring and everyone's sick of hearing it and it's frustrating. But the truth is, the most important thing when it comes to recovery is getting sleep, because it does help for younger people and people studying and those doing their Leaving Cert. It does help with learning and retention of knowledge. But also when we're, a lot of our immune function and our muscle development happens when we're asleep. So sleep is always this chronically underrated superpower that we all often, that modern society just doesn't get enough of, unfortunately.
13: Yeah. Now, then is there a relationship perhaps that would suggest the converse of what Dolan was suggesting, that if perhaps sex helps you go to sleep and therefore that's good for you.
0: Yeah, exactly. And I think this is the thing. It's very, there is something about a team committing to do a thing, and there's probably a certain power in that, of where, but then again, you might find that, you know, somebody in the team, they might be trying to conceive, and if they're not having sex, there might be a lot of frustration at home, and that is causing stress that's actually reducing their performance. And I think doing things as a team is a very positive thing, but I think it's important to take recovery on an individual basis, because often what's good for one person mightn't actually be good for another.
13: Okay, so it can depend. Well, so maybe there is some truth in if you drill down on an individual level, it mightn't be a good thing for some people.
0: Exactly. Like, hey, somebody might have sex this up before, and in their own mind, they're already winning, so they're not too pushed about the match. And someone else might say, well, you know, I'm not going to have sex for maybe a week beforehand, and this is going to be, hopefully, all going well, a reward afterwards that I'm really going to look for, and it's going to push me to drive. And I think it's less about the actual physicality of what sex does to someone, and more the mindset around it.
13: Yeah, because I imagine the toll, if there is a toll, a physical toll from having sex, is tiny.
0: It's very, very, very, very, very small. And as well, when it comes to that, when we look at what happens to someone's nervous system, it does. Sex is very, like, the very few people are very, you know, not very relaxed after sex. So that that nervous reaction.
13: It depends how it goes, maybe.
0: It depends how you're doing it. But what it can do is it can give somebody like that human connection with the partner, which is so important, and also the activation of your parasympathetic nervous system, which just allows somebody to relax, and it might allow someone to fall asleep quicker. So these kind of blanket ideas of something being good or something being bad, like, they're really fun and they're really interesting, but unfortunately, a lot of things that are very simple and very very interesting often turn out not to be really true. Because we're just complicated creatures.
13: Yeah, absolutely. So somebody is texting in to say, Paul Hunter's plan B during a crucial game won him a snooker tournament. From which I take it, it may depend on the sport. I'm inferring from this, Paul Hunter nipped off for some private time during the snooker tournament. It relaxed him and then probably helped him.
0: Yeah, exactly. And you might have just been more relaxed, because it's interesting. Like, so we do know that stress isn't necessarily a bad thing. And it's very interesting when people are stressed stress when it's for a very short period of time, can actually be quite good for you. And often, but stress over chronic periods of time is really bad for you. And a lot of the time, what we're just trying to get people to do is just to calm. And when we do calm and relax, we do often function and perform an awful lot better. Like, it's great to be excited, and it can, you know, increase our awareness and over short periods of time increase our memory. But stress over a prolonged period of time is quite damaging. So it's not about avoiding stress. It's trying to keep stress to very short periods of time so that it's effective and helpful, as opposed to getting in the way. And if dipping off between a match helped him calm and relax and improve his focus, I'm sure it helped.
13: Yes, indeed. And as somebody else says, sex before is brilliant for adults today. That was Dr. Brian Higgins there from Galway Primary Care. And Niall Navin says, so I should have sex as a team. I don't think he was suggesting that. Well, I don't know. Depends what kind of team you are and how you're all feeling about each other. Anyway, if you really want people to have sex with you,
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13: 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We're going to take a break. 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
2: 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This is News Talk. Moncrief's Fact of the Day. 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
13: After Caledonian Thistle beat Celtic 3-1 in a Scottish Cup game in 2000, the Scottish Sun newspaper ran the headline, Super Cali go ballistic, Celtic are atrocious.
1: Bet you didn't know that now, did you?
13: 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Being an influencer is very much an established job nowadays, but how exactly do they make their money and how much of it do they make? Possibly considering a career change, the consumer journalist Katrina Redmond went off to try and find out. Afternoon, Katrina.
37: Afternoon, Sean. I don't think I'll be making a change of career after what I found out, I got to tell you.
13: It seems not, no. But you did go viral, so congratulations.
37: Well, I don't know whether congratulations are in order or not, because it came at a price of an awful lot of my time, which obviously, when you're a journalist, you don't have an awful lot of time to spare. So when your time gets sucked up into feeding into a video that went viral and you don't get paid for it, that's not ideal.
13: No, indeed. Right. So, and the thing is that Normally when you hear about a video going viral, it's something kind of sexy, but yours was about, you know, import duties.
37: Yeah, I mean, and look, I mean, it makes a huge difference to an awful lot of people. And an awful lot of people are going to be impacted by this change, which is coming in on the 1st of July. So I guess the video was timed well and it contained an awful lot of important information. And people started commenting, asking questions and sharing it. And that was how come it started to go viral. So 500,000 views later, I can tell you how much I earned for it if you want.
13: Now, 200,000 views on Facebook. And 300,000 on TikTok. Actually, before you tell us how much you raked in for that, you can't make money off all the platforms.
37: No. So, like, obviously there's classic ways of earning money, and I might come back to that in a minute. But in general, an awful lot of people would assume that you get a pay-per-view or a pay-per-click revenue from all of these platforms, but that's not available. So TikTok doesn't have a creator fund. Anybody who creates videos on TikTok and they start to go viral, you don't get paid per view. You don't get any money. If you're based in the UK or in France, you would, but we're not. So anybody who creates a viral TikTok video in the Republic of Ireland, they don't get any money from TikTok for it. The same goes for Instagram. So again, Instagram does not pay, although they say that they're going to roll it out, but Ireland tends to lag behind in all these kind of things. But at the moment, there's no money for viral videos on Instagram either. YouTube does, but that's very much kind of the long form. So what we would, you know, classically be familiar with as in something you'd watch on the TV, not the portrait style videos that you find on Reels and on TikToks. Facebook, however, do pay. And that's why I earned my money.
13: Yeah. Now, if for anyone listening who has a Facebook account, is there a button you have to press so you can make money?
37: Yeah, so in the day job, I manage some social media accounts for some businesses. So I have a business account and my page is connected to that. And I was able to tick on to say earn money. And I did it years ago going, what the hey? Maybe I'll earn some money from this. Instantly forgot about it because I've never earned any significant amount. And then last week after the video went viral, I got an invoice, or as they call it, a negative invoice in my inbox. It arrived by email and it told me how much I had earned. And wait for it, $11.53.
13: Wow. What are you going to buy?
37: Nothing, actually, because I don't have it yet. So they won't release that money to me until I have earned a minimum of $25.
13: Oh.
37: So I may be waiting for many years to come. But what can I get for $11.53? It's in around €9. I don't know. Maybe a Sambo.
13: Maybe. And that was for, so that $11 was for 200,000 views. Is there, when they sent you this reverse invoice, did they kind of say what the rate was?
37: No, doesn't explain a thing, just says this is what you earned. So I'm guessing that where you have something go super, super viral, that the rates can improve, or it depends on which advertisers are placed on your content. Some people would be more advertiser friendly than others. And it's Irish advertisements plus international advertisements would have appeared across the bottom of my reel on Facebook only.
13: Right. God, that's so, that's so weird. But we do see a lot of Irish influencers on a range of channels making content. How are they making money?
37: So there's two different ways, kind of mainly in Ireland, that people can generate money. So the first one is where they partner with brands. So that's where they, partner up with a brand, and that gets them money through either online links or affiliate shopping. And then the other kind of mode is classic advertising or collaboration, where they talk about advertising a product or a service in exchange for a fee. So like that's the kind of situation where you'd see them pop up and it'd come up as like a collab, or it'd be marked as advertising content. And according to Ad Standards Ireland, who most of us would know as the ASAI, you're obliged to put hashtag ad at the start of all of those pieces of content. But it's when it comes into kind of affiliate links and the likes of TikTok Shop, that it, the edges, the margins of all of those rules begin to be blurred, because some of the creators might be using the disclosure that they're advertising something on TikTok Shop, but they might not be disclosing that the items that they're advertising, they receive for free in exchange for using them on TikTok Shop.
13: Yeah. So for your $11, Katrina, describe for us how much work you had to put into that.
37: Okay, so I would have recorded about 15 minutes of content. There would have been an awful lot of ums and ahs and saying different things. And I would have recorded a huge amount of information. But videos that are less than 3 minutes in length are preferred. So if I had have recorded something that was over 3 minutes, or if I had to produce something that was over 3 minutes, it wouldn't have been distributed as well. So I knew I had to get it down to 3 minutes. So I spent 15 minutes recording, 45 minutes editing, and then I put it up online. And that was where my time really started to go into a black hole. So I got quite literally tens of thousands of comments across all of the different platforms. And the algorithm really pushes you to respond to the queries. You get little messages saying that videos perform best when you respond to queries within the first 24 hours. And I found that I was answering the same questions again and again, because that was when I found out that people never read the comments. Go figure. But I was having to do that to push the video forward. And then when I got to the end of the weekend, Monday morning, I checked my time on my phone to see how long I had spent on the different apps. So overall, between recording the video, editing the video, and responding to queries, I spent over 20 hours online.
13: Mother of God. How can anybody do that?
37: I have no idea. And I know that an awful lot of people talk about creators and influencers having an easy job and having an easy life and getting an awful lot of things for free. And I understand why people might have that perception. But that was the amount of work I had to do to get 500,000, so 500,000 views across these three platforms. And I don't think it's all that easy a job, because there was an awful lot of negative responses, negative comments. I had to moderate content. I got some really horrendous negative feedback that I actually had to delete and block people for. Oh. So if I'm experiencing that, that's what those influencers and creators are experiencing.
13: Yeah. Why would you were performing a useful function for people? Why would they be negative to you?
37: They were offended because I suggested that it would be, you know, better from a sustainability perspective if we didn't purchase as much fast fashion.
13: Ah, right. Okay. You had your crazy communist ideas.
37: I know, right?
13: How many comments in general, or reactions in general, did you get roughly?
37: I'm not looking at it right now, but I know that there's over 2,000 comments on one platform, over 1,000 on another, and then way, way more than that on a third platform.
13: That's extraordinary, really. And they all would have been Irish, would they? Or is there any way of telling?
37: The vast majority of them would have been Irish, but still quite a few were from the UK, from Northern Ireland, and one or two from the US as well, and also people from Australia, because they might have connections in Ireland, they might be shipping parcels to Ireland, so all of this impacted on them. So they were concerned about how it would impact the people they'd be shipping parcels to or receiving parcels from. Because they and the information that was contained in the video was helpful enough, but also I was responding to questions. So people were asking questions and they were getting kind of personalized responses about, you know, what happens if X or what happens if Y, although there was a humongous amount of people asking me what would happen if they spent over €150, would they get away without paying the de minimis charge? And I was nearly blue in the face saying, yes, you wouldn't have to pay the de minimis charge, but you would still have to pay customs. And I said that repeatedly again and again and again. And even today, I'm still getting queries about it today.
13: Katrina, would I have to? No, I won't ask you.
37: But this will ask away. I don't mind.
13: No, but if it stays on Facebook and you're at 200,000 views, if you get 300,000 or 400,000, will they pay you more money, do you know?
37: They may do. I may get another reverse invoice next week, but the views have really, really tapered off. And I can see from the apps, you know, that the people who are engaging with it and the numbers. So I would say if I am going to get anything else, it would be in the cents kind of range.
13: Yeah. So not a retirement plan then.
37: Certainly not.
13: Oh, damn. There goes that idea. Katrina, thanks a million for talking with us today. That was the consumer journalist Katrina Redmond there. You are listening to the Moncrief Show on News Talk. We're going to take a break. After that, that big yoke that unlocks the secrets of the universe is getting a bit of a clean.
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9: You are listening to the Moncrief Show on News Talk. 087 1400 106 is our WhatsApp number. Before the break, we were talking to Katrina Redmond about how much money you make if you put something online. And it's really only Facebook that you can make any money just from the amount of people who view it. She made a video, 200,000 views. She got $11 for it. I was never a lover of social media, says one texter, but recently I've been watching some influencers. I find certain social media platforms are simply another world. In my opinion, a lot of these so-called influencers do not live in the real world. They live in their own reality. Well, I suppose some of them do. It depends what their brand is. I guess there's some influencers and their whole brand is living a fancy, you know, living on a yacht in the south of France kind of thing. And others are living a more realistic or recognizable universe, I suppose. For some years now, the Large Hadron Collider, a 27-kilometer underground ring in Switzerland, has been slowly unpicking some of the secrets of the universe. But at the end of the month, they're going to turn it off for a little while. To explain, we're joined by James Keaveney, assistant professor in the School of Physics in UCD. James, good afternoon.
10: Hi, Sean. Thanks for having me.
9: Try and explain to us what it does.
10: Yeah, that's the best place to start. So the Large Hadron Collider does what it says on the tin, so to speak. It's very large and it collides hadrons. So hadrons are subatomic particles that we can fairly easily manipulate. Usually we're talking about protons. So they're charged particles, very, very small things. And what we do is we accelerate them around a big old ring that's about 100 meters underground on the French-Swiss border. We zip them around as fast as we possibly can. And when we're happy with the speed, we basically make them crash into each other. Because the core idea of particle physics, that's the field we're talking about, is that by studying the debris of these collisions, we can really learn about the fundamental physics and the laws that govern nature at this tiny scale.
9: Okay, and from on that tiny scale, can we infer larger lessons about the universe?
10: Yes. Yeah, exactly. It's following this old idea of reductionism, that if you want to understand anything, the best place to start is by looking at the constituent pieces. So, you know, if you're interested in the universe, then you might think about galaxies, then you might think about planets, and then you might think about, you know, people, oceans, rocks, mountains. If you keep going down, you get to particle physics, where we are not happy with studying atoms, we're not happy studying nuclei. We go as far as technology allows us, and that's the world of quarks and leptons. They're the tiniest structures that we can experimentally study. We think that's probably as fundamental as it gets, but we're not going to, you know, rely on theory for that. We're going to keep bashing our particles together as much as we can until we can find answers to deep questions about why that is the fundamental level and how do these things interact, and exactly as you say, how that pertains to the everyday life that we are more familiar with.
9: Yeah, you've been at it. It must be a mad-looking thing.
10: Oh, yeah. Yeah, I mean, honestly, there's no substitute for getting in the lift shaft, going down 100 meters, getting your hard hat on, you know, and then stepping out into this kind of underground cathedral of physics. I first went over there in 2007, I kind of got in on a summer student program, and, you know, the day before I was working on the farm in Mayo, you know, shoveling silage and the likes. And the next day I was, you know, harnessed to a big detector, trying to fiddle cables together and, you know, working with about five different nationalities, all of which very distinct cultures, but very similar kind of enthusiasm for physics and fundamental science. So CERN is a remarkable place, both for the technology, but also for the people and the atmosphere, the two things together create. It's incredibly international, as I said, but there's just an amazing passion and enthusiasm for curiosity about the natural world.
9: And what were they hoping when it first started operating? What kinds of discoveries were they hoping to make? And have they made progress at the rate everybody had aspired to?
10: Yeah, that's a great question. So thinking about 2007, it makes me smile a bit, because there was a kind of fantastic naivety about myself and the young generation there. We kind of figured we're going to turn this big old machine on, and, you know, the Nobel Prizes are going to flow. There's going to be discovery after discovery. We're going to rewrite the textbooks. It hasn't really turned out that way. We've had one major discovery, which was the Higgs boson, and that resulted in the Nobel Prize for the predictors of that Higgs boson in 2013. But the major surprise is there hasn't been anything else conclusive. There's a lot of interesting hints in the data, patterns, but right now the Higgs is the only major discovery. But that in itself is maybe a deeper mystery, is that our theories are just unreasonably successful at predicting what the data looks like. So right now, if we take our data and we compare it to what the theories say it should be there, it matches beautifully, more or less across the board. But we know for mathematical and theoretical reasons that the theories can't be the full story. So we have this huge mystery, is that we know these theories have to be incomplete, yet they seem to be incredibly successful. Yeah. So that's why we're so motivated to keep going.
9: Yeah. So they're going to turn it off for a while at the end of the month. Does it need a bit of a clean, or what are they going to do to it?
10: I'm sure it probably does need a bit of a clean, but that's not the main motivation. At some point, we get into diminishing returns with the detectors and the collider set up the way they are. We've been taking data for about 11 years at the max energy and the max intensity of the collisions. And we've kind of squeezed most of the science out of that configuration that we can. So it's much more advantageous for us now to actually down tools for about 4 years and build a better, a bolder version of the detector and the collider, so that we can take really the ideas, we can take data at a much larger rate. And we are really excited. It's a very nice time, the shutdowns, because you get to kind of fiddle with the new version of the equipment and kind of, you know, push the technological boundaries back a little bit. And just have to mention that it's a very important time for Ireland, because we've just joined CERN. So it's extra exciting for us here in Ireland, because we have the chance to kind of get in at the ground level on this upgrade program and kind of bring our contribution right when it would be most acutely felt, because we're about to, you know, create a new setup.
9: Over time, though, James, you know, in 10 years' time, in 20 years' time, will it be necessary to build an even bigger collider?
10: Yeah, I would say more than likely, yes. That's certainly the plans of CERN. We can project kind of how far we can go with this setup, and it's really, really exciting. But we're likely to have even deeper questions, better questions, we hope, and that will need to be answered with a whole new collider. So the plans at CERN are to conclude around 2040 and build a whole new accelerator complex that would dwarf actually our current setup. So technology being what it is, the quickest way to higher energy is to build a bigger collider.
9: My word.
10: So it'd be a 100-kilometer tunnel, 100 meters below the Swiss-French border again. And yeah, obviously just on the civil engineering, that's a huge task. So it's still at the planning phase and would need like huge international cooperation and agreement. But I'm really crossing fingers and toes that we get there.
9: Yeah. Now, a stupid question. This is like physicists will laugh at me for asking this question. As I understand it, the particles can get up to 99% of the speed of light in the current collider. Would it ever be possible to get them at 100% of the speed of light?
10: Well, according to relativity, the answer is definitively no. Ah. So let's go with no. You know, as a scientist, one never deals in absolutes. But yeah, no, that would break all our frameworks of physics. So anyone claiming to predict something faster than the speed of light is usually, you know.
9: Or even at the speed of light is what I mean.
10: Yeah, so we're very close to the speed of light right now, but it's like, you know, to go, the closer you get to it, the harder it is, the more energy you have to put in. So there's no chance to get to 100% of the speed of light, but we can get extraordinarily close. And yeah, that's a little idiosyncrasy of relativity, though. The energy can go up enormously, but we will only very gradually approach the speed of light and never attain it.
9: Right. Where does, like, is this one cost billions to make, an even bigger one, even more billions. Where does CERN get the money for all this? And is it difficult to explain quite complex concepts in physics to, you know, whoever's holding the checkbook?
10: Yeah, absolutely. So CERN was basically instituted after the war as a means of bringing together European nations, like in the spirit of scientific collaboration. So therefore, it's mainly funded from those European nations. So the major European economies would throw in a lot of euros. But there's other kinds of contributions that come in kind from the States, from Japan, for instance, who would contribute, you know, elements of the detector technology that actually deliver some equipment and so on. So it's, you know, the success of CERN absolutely depends on really close international collaboration and cooperation, also including nations that may not easily cooperate otherwise. So I think it's a testament to what can be done when these companies, or these countries rather, kind of look at what their common needs are and what bonds them. So I think it's also a great and exciting project, you know, for international cooperation.
9: Yeah, that makes a pleasant change. James, thanks a million for speaking with us today. That was James Keaveney, Assistant Professor in the School of Physics in UCD. Now, the old Saw Doctor song, N17, got a new lease of life when Tolu McKay performed her stunning version on New Year's Eve in 2020, and she's performed it many, many times since, most notably last weekend for the visiting Canadian Prime Minister Mark Carney. But depressingly, that performance brought out the online trolls. Tola, good afternoon.
11: Good afternoon.
9: Did you feel this stuff again?
11: Honestly, I will say I felt like it was kind of brewing. I'm not going to lie to you. Because the day before, I think I posted something in relations to trying to help Black Irish people in general if they needed a therapist, that I have an amazing one.
9: Yeah.
11: Posted it, and then I didn't know that it was connected to my Facebook. And yeah, the owl Facebook people and trolls found that, and it was just a lot of crazy comments. So following on from the post of the N17, I think they then doubled down. And that's honestly why I oftentimes don't find myself singing the song as much as I'd like to.
9: Oh, really?
11: I'm not going to lie. It's been a thing since 2020. Yeah.
9: Yeah. So is it particularly that song that triggers them?
11: Yeah. And the funny thing is, I think for the first time when I sang that part, which is, now as I tumble down highways or on filthy overcrowded trains, there's no one to talk to in transit, so I sit there and daydream in vain. And behind all these muddled up problems of living on a foreign soil, I can still see the twists and turns on the road. So it's one of those things that's like quite ironic because, you know, the song in of itself is talking about someone migrating to another place and they're missing home.
9: Yeah.
11: And it's just like, how could you like hate the song? Like, it's also helping you as much as it was helping people 30 years ago, as much as it's helping me now, you know? So yeah, for me, I've just learned, don't pay these people mind, enjoy your life.
9: But it's hard not to be aware of it though, if you kind of open up Facebook and it's all there.
11: Yeah, but that's why I had my therapist.
9: Is it just on Facebook they pop up mostly?
11: No, that's when it started.
9: Yeah.
11: But yes, oftentimes Facebook can be very alarming. My Instagram is fine. And then they found themselves on TikTok. So yeah, the one that I posted of me singing and where I was, you know, visibly in the room in Dublin Castle. Yeah, it was lovely comments at first, and then very quickly it turned into a sea of horrible comments.
9: Are these people, I don't know if it's possible to tell, are they actually Irish? They could be like trolls from any country.
11: I don't know. It doesn't matter. Either way, I mean, it still stings. Something still stings. I mean, hearing comments like, you know, one is a diversity hire, I think that's one of the things that really bothers me, even till now, because it's oftentimes like, you have to, for me anyways, it took me a while to kind of, like, I know how much I work hard. I know, you know, how much privilege I also have as well, because I'm able to do this full time, you know, and this is my job. So at times I feel like I can't complain and I can't, you know, give out, or I can't express how I really feel about certain things.
9: Why shouldn't you though? You've worked really hard to get where you are.
11: Yeah.
9: And that's singularly down to you. So,
11: yes.
9: So if anybody criticizes you for any other reason, you've every right to speak back about that.
11: It's just, I don't know. I guess this is maybe another thing I need to work out in my own little vicinity. But no, I think for me, it's just what I've told myself this year above all is that this is the year that I'm going to find joy. Not even find joy, just like be very disciplined and like making sure I do things that makes me happy. And honestly, if I'm being honest, like, I'm very numb to like racial attacks, especially online, just cause it's like, it just goes on. And I've just learned to kind of ignore it. But yeah, sometimes it does sting. But, you know, at the end of the day, I have a tour that's happening at the end of the year. I have incredible things that's coming up. I'm super grateful for the friends and family that I have around me that I can talk to about these things, and resources that I'm privileged enough to be able to like afford and, you know, use. So that's why I'm kind of, that's why I made that post of like, hi, if anyone needs any, like a Black Irish Nigerian therapist specifically, I have one. She's amazing. I will give you her email.
9: I wonder how many people responded to that, actually.
11: I only gave it to one person. I'm very protective of her as well. Because obviously, if I'm getting this, I can only imagine if they found her email. So, it's one of those things you kind of have to look after yourself. Just because the people that are talking, they don't know you, they don't know your history, and they don't care to even want to know or understand. And it's up to you to ignore that and kind of just find the resources and find the people that will listen to you and give you the space to be yourself. It's very difficult to constantly have to keep battling something that honestly really has nothing to do with you.
9: Yeah. You see, and you know, honestly, it's almost embarrassing having you in a studio even asking you about this. I shouldn't have to do it.
11: Right.
9: Because it doesn't really matter.
11: Yeah.
9: You've been living in Tullamore since you were five. You're a bogger, basically.
11: Literally, the boglands, I know. You know yourself. Living in the bogs. I did write about that too,
9: But is it partially because you're in the public eye now?
11: I will say so. And the funny thing is, so many of them are still only finding me. So it's kind of like, oh, hi. It's perhaps that I am in the public eye. it's just one of those things. I'm kind of like, I never know if I should talk about it or if I shouldn't, because I kind of want to stay away from it. But then on the other side, I feel guilty that I'm not stepping up or using my voice or my platform to, you know, stand up for something other than myself, you know. So it's one of those tricky things of like, I don't want to have to constantly have this be a centerfold in my career for as long as I continue like doing music.

0: frustrations, which actually was when I went to a kind of like a wake that happened in London for Sinead O'Connor. That's where I got the inspiration to write the poem and then turn it into a song. So for me, the best way to kind of express it is through the songs and music. I often find that I'm not the best speaker, so
1: I think you're doing okay now.
0: Thank you. Got over the nerves finally.
1: But
0: that's why I sing so emotionally, because like there's a different sense of understanding that I have, or empathy that I have, that is able to translate through music.
1: Because when you write songs about it, is that different from when you might, you know, be tempted to respond to somebody on Facebook?
0: You don't want to see me responding.
1: Yeah.
0: My mother would give out to me. Yeah. She's like, I didn't raise you that way.
1: She'd be right. Yeah, she'd be right.
0: But sometimes I do feel like they do deserve it. But at the end of the day, if you just continue, it feels like you're stooping down as low as they are. So it's just no need.
1: And they're trying to get you.
0: Yeah, and there's no need. That's why, again, I've been saying this since the start of the year. Joy is an act of rebellion. Joy is an act of resilience. And that's like the best thing you can do for yourself, especially in a time like this where everything's just completely overwhelming and very sad.
1: Yeah.
0: Find the things that make you joyful. Your body will thank you, and your mind.
1: Yeah. Are you still living in London?
0: I'm in London, but like I'm in Ireland.
1: Yeah.
0: I'm constantly being brought back. They keep calling me back.
1: Yeah.
0: I'm trying to leave, but they're calling me back. No, it's fine. No, I'm like in London. I'm trying to just kind of expand. You know, I'm making a lot of cinematic soul music at the moment. And I'm trying to find the right people to work with to make that sound, really expand and create a vision visually, aesthetically for it. And being in London just kind of allows you to kind of dream outside the box a little bit, because it's so diverse as well. So that's kind of what I'm doing with my time. But yeah, I'm literally back and forth because I also need to prep for the tour in October. Yeah.
1: How do you find living in London as opposed to Dublin or Tullamore?
0: Do you know what I find funny about it? I'd always say I'm a country kid at heart. But I think I was always like inching closer to the city.
1: Yeah.
0: So from Tullamore to Galway, Galway to Dublin. And I was like, Dublin's a bit too small now. Let's go to London.
1: Yeah.
0: Who knows? Maybe New York next. Yeah. We'll see.
1: Yeah. Okay. And the cinematic soul, how far are you along in that process?
0: I started the process with releasing an EP, which is the tour that I'm doing for October, which is called People Still Cry in Summer. The process, like that EP is done, but I think I kind of want to take it a bit further now. Like, I feel like I was be a bit cute with it, but now I'm like, no, let's be weird, let's be alternative, and let's really push the boundaries. So I've written a few songs so far, but I'm hoping to have them start releasing from next year, because I have some ideas that I don't want to talk about yet I have them confirmed.
1: No, because is it sometimes like you can hear a sound in your mind?
0: Yeah, I can.
1: And they
0: it's
1: still
0: it's more like I can see it and I can feel it. And if a song if I keep singing a particular song and it doesn't leave me, or an idea, like a visual idea, stays with me for a long time, then I know I have to execute it. It's like I know that it's happened in the future already, so I have to do it now.
1: Yeah.
0: It's weird. It's a very weird thing. It's kind of like how I did my very first tour in 2021. I had a dream about it. I saw everything how it needed to be on stage, and yeah, we did it. I know it's a strange thing. I don't know.
1: And when you did it, was it exactly the way you dreamed it?
0: Yeah, even better. I remember it was Vicar Street. This was right before the tour, and we didn't have that date even planned for the tour. And we sold out the Vicar Street. And I remember I literally had like an out of body experience where it felt like I did the thing I said I was going to do. And I was like, oh, and I was on stage when I had that feeling, still singing. I was like, this is so creepy.
1: All right, cool. Loads of people texting in, sending you love, basically.
0: Thank you so much.
1: Tolu's version is one of the most perfect pieces of music ever made in this country. Ignore the irrelevant, pathetic negativity and be proud of your amazing talent. Everyone wishes you continued success.
0: Thank you.
1: For instance, says Kieran.
0: Oh.
1: Have you met the Saw Doctors?
0: I have.
1: Yeah,
0: they're lovely. Went for a pint.
1: Lovely.
0: It was great.
1: Yeah.
0: No, they're lovely. I think, honestly, getting confirmation that they were happy with the version really, you know, it sets you you, like, it makes you comfortable, it makes you proud of the work that you did. I also got like a signed

0: Book that they gave me, which kind of goes back from like when they started on their journey. It was like a little kind of book of like how they started their journey, and you got to see pictures and everything. It was just the cutest thing. But yeah, it was lovely to meet them. They're lovely guys, and I'm very happy and very proud of the work that we did with the RT Concert Orchestra. Gavin Murphy, who is the one that created this incredible masterpiece, so like the version.
1: It was hair in the back of the head. So when does your tour start again?
0: My tour is starting in October and ends on the 27th of November. We have 10 dates already, and you can find it all on tolumakeyofficial.com.
1: Excellent stuff. Tolu, thank you very much for coming in to us.
0: Thank you for having me.
1: Tolu McKay there. You are listening to The Moncrief Show and News Talk. We'll take a break, back in a couple of minutes.
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11: It's 3 o'clock. Good afternoon. A man in his 30s continues to be questioned by Gardaí following the death of a woman in Waterford. Noreen Daly, aged in her 80s, was found at a house in Ardsala shortly after 2 o'clock yesterday afternoon and pronounced dead at the scene. Local councillor Pat Nugent says Noreen moved from Dublin to her holiday home in Ardsala just 8 weeks ago.
12: Ardsala is on the edge of the Blackwater and beautiful, idyllic place to live. Noreen was living there the last number of years, but as a holiday home, but she was after moving down gone permanently. She was extremely active in so many different things.
11: The prosecution has told the jury at the trial of Jeffrey Donaldson both complainants developed coping mechanisms and buried memories of alleged sexual abuse to allow them to get on with their lives. The former DUP leader denies 18 charges of historic abuse, while his wife Eleanor Donaldson has pleaded not guilty to 5 charges of aiding and abetting and faces a trial of facts. Jamie O'Hara has this report from Newry Crown Court, which listeners may find distressing.
5: In her closing speech, prosecution barrister Rosemary Walsh said complainant B had buried her memories deep and tried not to be a victim. She said complainant B didn't know the words to be able to say what was happening to her at the time, that she was afraid she was to blame and wished she could go back and scream and shout. Ms. Walsh said complainant A had shelved her memories, but that they had surfaced and demanded to be seen and dealt with, and that her allegations years later have not been fabricated on a whim, but rather something carried as a burden for a long time. The trial continues.
11: Donald Trump says Israel has been fighting Hezbollah for too long. In his strongest criticism of the country to date, he says they must be more responsible with Lebanon. President Trump's been defending the framework he agreed with Iran to end the war there. He also criticised Israeli tactics in Lebanon.
13: Israel's fighting Hezbollah too long and too many people are being killed. And you don't have to knock down an apartment house every time you're looking for somebody.
11: And the Dublin Airport passenger cap legislation has been made as legally watertight as possible, according to the Transport Minister, Dara O'Brien. Cabinet this morning approved plans to abolish the controversial cap, paving the way for the airport to expand. That's it for now. More at 4.
14: Mum, why do they call it Scottish cheese?
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20: Good afternoon, I'm Eve Conway. The men's Champions League draw begins in the next few minutes, followed by the Europa and Conference League draws at 4 and 5pm respectively. Shamrock Rovers will be seeded for the opening round draw in the Champions League qualifiers. Derry City are in the hat for the Europa League draw, while Bohemians are among the teams in the Conference League draw. Shelburne received a first-round bye and will find out their opponents tomorrow. Ireland face tournament hosts England at the Women's T20 World Cup later today. Play is due to get underway in Hampshire at 6:30. And Dublin's Conor Gannon is through to the round of 16 in the ATP Dublin Challenger 75. He defeated Bernard Tomic, who has been ranked as high as number 17 in the world, in 3 sets this afternoon. He will face either Chris Rodesh or former world number 3 Grigor Dimitrov tomorrow in Elm Park. To hear live commentary of the League of Ireland every Friday, download the Go Loud app now.
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11: Well, this afternoon and evening will be mostly cloudy with patchy rain. Highest temperatures 15 to 20 degrees. 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
21: I hate that word, influencer. What it means is you've got a lot of followers on social media. And you'll notice most influencers use that to do advertising. They'll do hashtag ads and spons. I don't, just because I feel like if you've got influence, you should try and use it for good. I've got influence over my godson, for example. And I feel like it'd be a waste of that influence to go, darling, did you know there's 10% off at Nivea? I just don't think it's a good use of I still want free shit. We all want free shit. But I feel like I'm taking the moral standpoint and not getting the free shit. I've worked out how to solve this problem. I now agree to the free shit and then make myself so difficult to work with that the companies leave me alone.
1: That was Joe Lycett there speaking about the vexed business of being an influencer. Now, today is Bloomsday, as we mentioned earlier on. We will be talking about that later on. But it's also HIV Awareness Day because, sadly, it hasn't gone away. There is an increase in HIV diagnosis in Ireland, but among women. Anne Piercy is mobile testing coordinator at HIV Ireland. Good afternoon, Anne.
22: Good afternoon.
1: Is it a dramatic increase?
0: I wouldn't say that it's a dramatic increase, but I think maybe because of the influx of migrants coming into the country, and also maybe the lack of education, the lack of talk amongst people with regards to HIV.
1: Yeah, okay. And so in a lot of instances, they wouldn't know they'd contracted HIV.
0: No, in a lot of instances, they wouldn't know unless they test.
1: Yeah.
0: So the only way to test is, the only way to know is by testing. Because a lot of people, you know, they have this perception of saying that, you know, when you see someone who is skinny and maybe they're not looking well, that means they have HIV. HIV can present itself in different ways. It's the immune system which is depleting. Mm. So that means the person is prone to infections. Therefore, a person can have flu, they can have a cold, they can have headache, they can be tired, fatigue. That all encompasses, it's all
1: what
0: kind of like, what could be going on with them.
1: No, but I mean by saying they don't know it is that they probably don't realize there's anything wrong at all.
0: Yes, they wouldn't know. So HIV would be a person would feel very sick at the beginning of the infection. And then in between, let's say 1 to 10 years, there's an up and down. Kind of like the person will be sick and then the person will be okay, but they will live a normal, just, you know, like everybody else. But it's the last actually 3 maybe to 5 years that the person becomes very sick because the viral load is very high.
1: Yeah.
0: And the immune system has gone down.
1: Yeah.
0: Yeah.
1: Now, you said there is an increase among women. Is that mostly migrant women?
0: There's an increase in, I wouldn't say that there's really a big increase of HIV, as in recent diagnosis. Mm. There would be an increase of HIV amongst, yes, migrants, because they're coming from somewhere else and coming into Ireland. But also, when they come into Ireland, they've already, most of them, they already know their status. And what they do is they straight away go and present themselves to any STI clinic or to a hospital where they will continue their treatment.
1: Yeah. And nowadays when you're testing, because, you know, compared to the days when it was a death sentence, really, or it was seen to be a death sentence, do you get the result from that testing? Is that much quicker now?
0: There's a few tests that can be done. So there's the rapid testing, which HIV Ireland does. It takes 60 seconds for one to know their result.
1: Wow.
0: And then there's the SH24. Which you can order online through the sexual health website by the HSE. And also a person can present themselves to the hospital. But we have the 60 seconds, which it's a prick on the finger. And then within 60 seconds, you will know if you have HIV or not.
1: So are you out in communities testing people?
0: Yes, we are out in communities testing people. And actually, the mobile clinic is the target population. It's migrant community, people that are using substance or drugs, and people that are selling sex. So we go to these communities, and the people that are engaged or the people that are part of the outreach, they are from the community, like the migrants themselves. They're the ones who are part of the mobile clinic. So we all go out to do the testing. And some of them, because, you know, nowadays technology, WhatsApp, so they would be in WhatsApp groups, and they would be sending information to their friends and saying, you know, there's this testing that you can do, but also you can go online and order a test kit.
1: Yeah. Do you sometimes have to convince people to have a test they maybe don't want to know?
0: Yeah, sometimes we do. And sometimes it's also, sometimes it depends where the people are coming from, because, you know, education is vital. And what has been happening is when you look at HIV in the 80s in Africa, I'll talk about the migrants first. Mm. In Africa, it was more prone to the south of Africa than west of Africa. Ah. So a lot of people from the south of Africa are very conversant with HIV. A lot of people then from the West Africa, they're not really, they don't really associate themselves with HIV because it wasn't much in the West Africa than the South Africa. So when we go testing and we stop someone and we say, hi, we are providing free, because their services are free, we're providing free STI, you know, HIV, syphilis, and hepatitis C tests, and they'll only take 60 seconds, you will find that most of people coming from the South, they will stop and say, oh yeah, let me do it. Mm. But a lot of people from the West, kind of like Africa, they tend to just go, I'll pass today. But then it's the information that you give them, because what our aim is, it's to test, yes, but also to give information to the people so that they can also give the same information to other people that they know.
1: Yeah.
0: Yes.
1: If somebody then is tested and they get a positive result,
0: yes,
1: which I assume is a hell of a shock when you get that, what happens yes. after that?
0: Okay, so if somebody gets a positive reactive test, we are a team. So there would be someone who would be a support person. We will move the person within minutes to an area, to somewhere, or we just say, let's go for a walk, so that people don't kind of like start thinking, why is the person in there more than 30 minutes?
1: Yeah,
0: because
1: yeah.
0: you know, people very nosy, they would kind of like be looking and wanting to see, why did my friend take long? So it's all confidential, and we try as much as we can for us not to give people something to talk about when they're waiting. And we always want someone to be in the space for not more than 10 minutes.
1: Yeah.
0: So they'll walk in, we do, they fill a form, just looking for their name, only their first name, because sometimes when we are asking for more information, they think, if it's migrants, they'll think we're taking information and maybe we want to pass it on somewhere else. But all we do is we just get their first name, because when they come to me, I'll actually address them by their name. Hi, Sean.
1: Yeah.
0: How are you?
1: Yeah.
0: And then we continue them. But when there's a positive reactive, we have referral pathways. We have all, we are connected, or we are linked in with all the hospitals that all we do is we just take their mobile number and their email address, and we send that information to the hospital that they would like to avail, because some of them also are very particular with where they would like to go.
1: Yeah. Fair enough. But when you get to the hospital, if you're referred to a hospital, what happens to you in hospital? Is there, I assume it's not that onerous nowadays, that difficult?
0: No. At the hospital, actually, they're very quick, very, very quick. The moment we send information, within a day or two, they will contact the person. At the same time, we as HIV Ireland, who have tested and we've referred the person, we will be in touch with the person just to support them until they get to the hospital. And when they get to the hospital, then that's the hospital's responsibility. The only time they will engage with us is when they really need support more than what they're getting at the hospital, which is medication. Because most of the people, for them, it's the medication first. They want to get onto the medication in order for them to be okay, in order for them to be well. And after that, then they start looking for other support, like social support, where they can meet a group of people that are living with HIV, and they, you know, bond and they exchange information or just chats and sometimes coffees.
1: Yeah. And the medication, it's just a pill now. Is it just one pill a day?
0: Yes. Medication, sometimes they'll put you on two pills or sometimes they'll put you on one pill. But the medication nowadays is once a day, most of the times, most of the people. It also depends with if they have other illnesses like comorbidities. People nowadays, they do have blood pressure and also, it depends with what type of medication they've been put on. But I would say that it's not like carrying a bag like it used to be.
1: Yeah.
0: I remember some people saying, oh, I used to take about 20 something tablets a day. Nowadays, it's not.
1: Yeah. And does it matter when the person gets the diagnosis, how long they've had it for? As you say, if they've had it for 10 years or something, that the treatment might have to be a bit more intense.
0: Okay, so HIV can live in a person's body for 10 years or more. And in the 10 years, it fluctuates. So you know, sometimes today a person will be sick and then they'll be okay. But sometimes some people can just go through that whole 10 years without any illnesses. But at the same time, the virus is ravaging the body. The virus is actually destroying the immune system. And they will then be prone to infections whereby most of the times nowadays, because of the medication, the way it's made nowadays, is like super. People are living a normal life just like everybody else. But when a person starts taking medication, the immune system starts growing back again. It starts rebuilding again, because what the medication does, it goes and protects the remaining CD4 cells, and then the virus will kind of like disappear, because the virus depends on the CD4 cell in order for it to survive, in order for it to thrive. But if the CD4 cell has been covered, has been, you know, bubbled, that means the virus cannot be able to infiltrate the CD4 cell. Therefore, the CD4 cell is protected, and then the immune system starts building up again. So with your question, I think when a person presents themselves late at the hospital, meaning their CD4 count is below 350, that, if it's below 350, then, and if they don't have what we call an opportunistic infection, and they start medication, they will be back again.
1: They'll be back again.
0: Oh, yeah.
1: Can you reach a point where you don't need the medication anymore?
0: No. Have to take a medication every single day of their life until they find a cure.
1: Yeah.
0: But a person has to live on their medication every day. There's no break.
1: Yeah. And thanks a million for coming in to tell us about all that. That was fascinating. That was Anne Piercy there, a mobile testing coordinator at HIV Ireland. 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We'll take a break back in a couple of minutes.
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10: 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Answer it within 5 rings. Remember exactly the amount of money I said there, and we will give it to you. 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It is time for to bring you some stories from other parts of the world. Jonathan De Burka Butler joins us once again. Good afternoon, Jonathan.
11: Sean, how are you getting on?
10: Not too bad. Sweden, we're going to go to first, where they're ditching plans to put 13-year-olds in prison.
11: Yeah, they had come up with an idea to put 13-year-olds in prison. So they've got a sort of centre-right government there, which is being made up of the moderates, the Christian Democrats and the Liberals, which is being supported by the Swedish Democrats, who did quite well in the last election, right? And the Swedish Democrats would be a little bit further right, shall we say, okay? And so it's a confidence and supply sort of arrangement that they have there.
10: Okay.
11: So I think most of this proposal probably came from the Swedish Democrats, and it was sort of championed, at least initially, by the government. But they realised that they weren't going to get the support that they needed to get this through Parliament. So all of the opposition was against it, and then it became clear that some of their own parties were going to vote against it. So they decided to drop this, and now they're going to go back and redraft the legislation and bring it down from 15 to 14 instead, right? And they're sort of saying, oh, this might make a difference. Now, the big question is, why did they do this in the first place?
10: Yeah.
11: And that is because, as you may or may not know, Sweden in the last couple of years, maybe 10 years, I'd say, has been actually having a bit of a problem with gangs, right?
10: Yeah.
11: Drug problems there in various parts of the city outside of Stockholm. You go to central Stockholm, you're not going to see any of this, basically, right? Really. And so an awful lot of these gangs have been using the younger people as mules, as is done here, right? Yeah, but it's become a particular problem there. And so in order to deal with that, the government said, okay, well, we need to crack down hard on these people. And the best thing to do is to throw them in prison instead of the current system, which is basically to send them to what are called youth homes. Okay.
12: Okay.
11: So these would be kind of reform schools, but obviously they'd be a little bit looser. Now, if we look at the statistics, I mean, they do have a bit of a point. They have a problem, right? They definitely have a problem. There's been over 50 children under 15 appeared in court last year on either murder or attempted murder charges. Over 50 children under 15. That is a huge amount. So it is a problem, and they've had to deal with it, but they've obviously decided at this stage that this is not the way to go. And obviously there are those who are encouraging them not to go down the route of bringing the age of criminal responsibility down to 14 either, because they say it's not going to do any good.
12: Yeah.
11: But there's a whole debate about that.
12: And presumably these gangs are recruiting these kids, and they're, you know, they're, and much like is happening in Ireland, they're targeting kids who would, you know, who might be vulnerable.
11: Yeah, 100%. Yeah. But what critics are saying, and people who are sort of saying let's put them into prison rather than these youth homes, is that they're saying these youth homes are being infiltrated by gangs. And you can imagine it you know what I mean?
12: Yeah.
11: Where you'd have maybe the alpha criminal, if you want to call them that, 15-year-old or 14-year-old in the institution, and then a young fella comes in, naive, his first crime, and he's promised all of these things when he gets out. They seem to think, at least the people who want this to go through, that putting them in prison will be better. But a lot of other people don't, and that actually includes the police, the prosecution authority, Sweden's prison and probation service were not behind this. It didn't have an awful lot of support in the right places.
12: The violence itself is inter-gang violence.
11: A lot of it seems to be all right. Now, so the statistics are a bit weird, right? So there was one news article that I had a look at that spoke about, you know, the rise in murders having gone up from 87 in the last decade to 123 in 2023, but there was a spike in 2023 when there was an in-gang war, if you want, a rivalry. Yeah. The biggest gang there, Foxtrot, I think they're called, they kind of had a split and they went at each other as a result of that. Now the leaders of that gang and the one that split both left the country. One was arrested in Turkey, I think. So it hit a spike in 2023, and then it came back down to under 100, I think it was, back in 2024. So those spikes need to be taken into consideration. But again, you know, you've got populist reactions to this kind of thing, and this is what they came up with.
12: Yeah. Right, we're going to go from Sweden, not too far away, to Norway, where the Crown Prince has been convicted of rape.
11: Yeah, so this is a case that's been going on for a while, and one that I've been looking at for a while, and the chap in question is Marius Bordke Haby. He is the son of Norway's Crown Princess, And there's an important distinction to make here, because he is the son of her, but not the son of the Crown Prince.
12: Okay,
11: so she came from a previous relationship. Exactly. Yeah. Now, he's 29 years of age, and he had pleaded not guilty to the most serious accusations against him, which included 4 counts of rape. Okay, and in total, there was 40 charges brought against him, right?
12: Word.
11: All to do with violence and sexual violence, okay? And he was found guilty of 34, including 2 counts of rape. He got off for 2 others, for whatever reason, okay? So he has now been sent to... He was actually convicted about 3 months ago, I think, but they brought him after a 6-week trial, which is, you can imagine, got everyday coverage in Norwegian media. But they brought him back yesterday, and they sentenced him to 4 years in prison. So they're probably going to take time off for the time that he's done already, because he was in prison during the trial. But it'll be 3.5 years and a fair bit of rehabilitation at least before he gets out again.
12: Yeah, and as you say, a bit of a media jamboree. And this seemed to be where he was, on the face of it, women were being drugged by him.
11: Yeah, what we know, at least in one case, because obviously the names didn't come out here, but one of the details of one case is that she was certainly asleep during one of the rapes.
12: Yeah.
11: The victim was, and there is a suggestion, all right, I can't say for sure, to be honest,
12: if
11: there was a drug involved, but I think there might have been. But these incidents, which is pretty depraved, were recorded, and he kept these. So they ended up being used against him as evidence. He's a disturbed young man.
12: And I suppose interesting, because in terms of a parallel with cases in other countries, and what happened about that. But this chap had some associations with Epstein.
11: So the mother did. His mother knew Epstein. She has been married to the Crown Prince since the early 2000s, right? And she had an association with Epstein, for which she had to apologise recently. Mm. Now, she's also going through a bit of a personal crisis at the moment, in that she has pulmonary fibrosis, so she's waiting for a lung transplant. But she had to apologise for those things with Epstein. I'm not saying that there's anything related between the two, that she's the cause of it or anything like that, but she had a fairly colourful past herself, which meant that she was kind of a controversial choice when she married the Crown Prince, and as always... got an awful lot of attention from the press there as a result.
12: Right, South Africa we're going to go to next, where Nigeria is telling its citizens to leave South Africa.
11: Well,
12: or is it the other way around?
11: They're not necessarily... The Nigerian government isn't necessarily telling them to leave, but they're saying, if you want to, we'll facilitate your repatriation.
12: Okay.
11: Right now, this is... I'll give you the details first, right? So there was a flight carrying 268 Nigerians which landed in Lagos. It had taken off from Johannesburg on last Thursday morning. And this is about the third or fourth flight that has taken people who've wanted to leave South Africa. So about 1,000 Nigerians have left so far. That's on top of people from Ghana, Zimbabwe, Malawi and Mozambique, I think, as well. Because of this xenophobia that seems to be going on in South Africa quite a lot lately. Now, I know, you know, President Trump has his thing about, you know, all the white farmers being, you know, hung from trees and all that kind of thing. But there is this story of, you know, xenophobia going on where black Africans who are not South African are being intimidated. And there are indeed groups in South Africa that have organized themselves, and they've launched campaigns basically saying that if undocumented migrants don't leave the country until or by the 30th of June, that there'll be trouble. And, you know, judging by the attacks that there have been on some some Africans within South Africa, and the violence that they've had to, go through, you know, you can only imagine what's going to happen on the 30th of June. So people are scared and they're leaving, and they're being helped to do so, in this case, by the Nigerian government.
12: Yeah. Now, would migration law into South Africa be slightly loosey-goosey anyway, or is it quite strict?
11: I don't know if it's quite strict. I mean, you've got to go through a process, you know, and get your documents together. Yeah. And if you don't have them, I suppose you are more likely to be sent home or whatever. But it seems that what's happening here, the crux of this, right, is the fact that South Africa has an unemployment rate of over 30%.
12: My word.
11: Right?
12: Yeah.
11: And migrants are being blamed for it.
12: Mm.
11: Does it sound familiar? Yeah. Okay.
12: Yeah.
11: So we don't have enough.
12: And plus, also, South Africa would have a view of itself that it's a more developed country than the rest of Africa.
11: Oh, 100%. And it has to be said that there was quite a number of people did migrate to South Africa in 1994 when Mandela came to power, and the minority white rule, when they got rid of it, because they saw it as an opportunity. You know, it is far wealthier, or it was at least, in a lot of other countries around it. But they are being blamed, these migrants are being blamed for everything that's gone wrong since, and it seems to be coming to something of a head at the moment.
12: And these Nigerians who are going home, these are undocumented people,
11: they
12: I'm
11: are
12: assuming.
11: Undocumented. Well, that's at least what the South Africa's border management agency said, that they are undocumented. Now, some of them have lived there for years. I mean, there was one woman that I read about, she's been there since 1998, and she's got a whole life in South Africa. You know, Nigeria, she'd be a stranger going back to Nigeria. Yeah. But, you know, some politicians are obviously very critical of what's going on, and they're telling people to calm down and stop these attacks. But then you've got Ramaphosa, the president, who made a televised address on Sunday, he was responding to the protests saying, look, we need to, you know, be kinder. But at the same time, he said he was going to jail employers who hire undocumented workers. He said he's setting up a dedicated court to speed up deportations. So he seems to be leaning into this.
12: What proportion of South Africa's population is made up of migrants?
11: It's only about 10%.
12: Okay. Yeah. All right. Okay. Yeah. Right, as London we're going to now, that this is a story that does involve Sierra Leone and that country's first lady and a flat there.
11: Yeah, so this is a woman by the name of Fatima Jabe Bio. Actually, she, speaking of Nigeria, she was a Nollywood star and a model in the past.
12: Okay.
11: She's in her 60s now, I think, and she's been married to the president of Sierra Leone, Julius Maada Bio, and they've been together since, I think, 2007, right? And he's been president since 2018. So they've been together a very long time, and he's had a very colourful past, and the whole family is quite colourful, shall we say. Mm. When he became president, they all of a sudden got very interested in real estate and started building these massive houses worth about $2 million and the like. Where they got it from, God only knows, but there we go. So she tends to, since he's been president, she tends to split her time between London and Sierra Leone. And she had a council flat in London, okay? She had a two-bedroom home in Walworth, which was run by the South Wark Council. Now, the Times of London did an investigation into her tenancy last year, and they found that she had been listed on the tenancy since 2007, right? So a good long time. And I know that the two of them did meet in London, and they spent a lot of time there fundraising, shall we say. Okay. So it's probably from around that time that it happened. But anyway, the Times did this investigation and they found that she really wasn't spending enough time there because one of the rules of having a council flat is that it should be, you know, your principal residence.
12: Yeah, not a holiday home.
11: Exactly. Yeah. exactly. Not a place where you take a taxi into Harrods and go shopping, for example. So they've launched the council, the South Wark Council launched an investigation. It lasted for 12 months. And now they've come to the conclusion and they've kicked her out essentially, and they have taken the flat back, and they're telling the media that they're going to give it to a family who are on the housing waiting list. And it is a huge housing waiting list, it has to be said.
12: Yeah, indeed, like many countries around the world. But she was there, and when did it take them 12 months, or have they said why?
11: They haven't really gone into the detail of the investigation. They did not disclose details of the results of his investigation. They just made the announcement, said she's gone, and we'll be giving it to somebody on the housing list. But yeah, 12 months is a long time, all right.
12: Yeah. Right, Nauru is that we're going to go to next. That tiny little country wants to change its name.
11: Yeah, this is Nauru. It's about 3,000 kilometres northeast of Australia. Most people will know it because it was it's been used as a detention centre for migrants since 2001 by Australia, essentially, who are trying to stop them getting into Australia. But it wants to change its name, yes. And it's not a huge difference, it has to be said. So it's now called Nauru, and it wants to change it to Nauero.
12: Okay.
11: I don't think I'll go through Nauero. That again, but yeah. Nauero is the new name that they're looking for. Now, the reason they're doing that is because this is the country in their own language, and they're looking at a bit of a revival, or trying to get one going. They want to get rid of the shackles of colonialism. They want to get rid of the English name that they say, you know, was put there in the first place because it couldn't be pronounced properly by foreigners. And that it was changed in the first place, not by our choice, but for convenience. So they're getting rid of it. Now, it's passed through Parliament, right? They have a very small Parliament there, only 16 people, but they all voted for it, so 16-0. And they will now have to bring it to a referendum. When that's happening, I'm not sure, but most commentators believe that it will probably pass. So we will have to come to terms with that when we're covering it in the future. Okay. Nauero.
12: Yeah. All right. So it'll be a while before.
11: It'll be probably by the end of the year. Yeah, but there are some institutions that are using the name, the Postal Service and the National Health Service, and that kind of thing, are using the new name already. So it's a done deal.
12: Okay, it's a done deal.
11: Not in the Trump sense. It's an actual done deal.
12: For Nauru. Right, so what's going to be happening over the next week or so?
11: Yeah, loads coming on this week. Obviously, it's 10 years today since Brexit. Since they held the referendum, and they're partying like mad on that because it's been such a huge success.
12: Absolutely.
11: I have a feature in the Examiner today talking to some people who moved here or moved back here as a result of Brexit. So if you want to have a look at that, you can later on. Wednesday, that's tomorrow, the G7 summit concludes. It'll be interesting to see if anything amazing comes from that in the next 24 hours. And then Thursday, these back in the UK, these by-elections in this by-election in Makerfield.
12: Where we might get the new British Prime Minister.
11: Where we might get the new British Prime Minister. So that'll be interesting to see. Then just one or two more. Sunday, this Colombian presidential election runoff is happening as well. It looks like this guy, De La Spria, is in the lead. Polls are predicting that he is going to win this. Mm. And if that's the case, you're looking at a kind of the Colombian version of Trump coming in there. Also watch out for results in Peru. They've been slow. We were expecting the results on Sunday, but it's too close to call. There's only 18,000 votes between the two candidates at the moment. Wow. Keiko Fujimori, who's running for the fourth time, looks like she might get in, but you never know. She's been very close before and it hasn't happened for her.
12: Yeah, but with 18,000 votes, that might go to that. Might go to the courts after that one. Jonathan, thanks a million.
11: Thanks,
12: you are listening to the Moncrief Show on News Talk. We're going to take a break after that. The smell of Ulysses.
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12: 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Just referring back to the piece we did about HIV, because today is HIV Awareness Day, and this seems to be an increase in among women contracting HIV. For those interested, says one texter, there's a fantastic new podcast from the History Channel on the history of HIV and AIDS. It's called Blind Spot. Also, Kate, who's a candidate advanced nurse practitioner, was on to us to say, it's really important to point out or emphasize that if a person has an incident of risk, such as unprotected sexual intercourse or suspected risk, for it takes 28 to 45 days to replicate enough in the system to be accurately tested for, depending on the type of testing they're accessing, i.e. fourth generation antigen testing or rapid testing, etc. If you think you're exposed on a Saturday, getting a test on a Monday isn't going to be accurate. So thanks for letting us know that, Kate. That is well worth pointing out. Happy Bloomsday! The action of James Joyce's Ulysses is set on June 16th, 1904. But as the various characters made their way around Dublin, what did it smell like? Maeve McCurtain is a perfumer based in Paris who's been working on exactly that. Maeve, good afternoon to you.
18: Good afternoon, Sean. How are you?
12: Not too bad. Now, you've been working in conjunction with Christine O'Neill, who's a scholar on this kind of thing.
18: I have. We started this project about 2 years ago, and it's really been the most interesting and fascinating project. I've really loved it. It's been my favorite project I've worked on so far. And so Christine is an expert in Joyce, and she really helped me like find and identify all the passages in Ulysses which contain references to scent. And there are so many. It's really incredible.
12: Yeah. Now, is it specifically where the text refers to a scent, or something might be happening that would have had a scent?
18: It's both, but we really tried to identify it. We worked on, I made 14 scents for this exhibition, and we wanted to, Joyce uses the full spectrum of scent, from scent related to a place like Rourke's Bakery, Sweeney's Pharmacy, scent as ritual, like incense from the Catholic Church, and the shaving ritual, which is the opening paragraph of the book, and scent as grief, for example, when he thinks about his mother haunting him. Scent as, there's also a fetish element to it too. Scent he really explores all the aspects of scent, and that's what's so fascinating, even like longing, unconsummated love. I think Joyce must have been, he was such a sensualist, and he really loved the sense of smell.
12: Yeah, well, if you ever read his letters to Nora, there was a bit of an eye-opener. I water her in some cases as well, actually, come to think of it. Some of those things are emotional rather than an actual scent.
18: Yeah, that's what I found so interesting, was that, you know, some of them are direct references to scent, but some of them are more subtle. For example, I made one called Almost No Smell Flower, and I really love making that, because often as a perfumer, I'm asked to make, you know, something that smells really strong and really obviously floral, whereas this was when Bloom receives a letter, and it's from his lover, and, you know, it's this kind of unconsummated relationship, and he describes it as a small flower that's pinned to a letter with just this almost no smell. And I thought that was really interesting. I used orris root, which is a root which smells papery, to give that idea of really a papery scent with just a whisper of rose in it. And I thought that was really nice. It's there's a lot of emotional elements to it. Yeah, it's very entwined. He uses it to really show, even there's an aspect of dream husband when Martha is dreaming of her dream husband, and he makes it one of those compound words. And I thought that was so fascinating. And she links that to a piece of cotton that she keeps in her breast pocket with it has this rose scent in it. And I think it's really, he really explores the full spectrum of emotion in as related to scent.
12: Yeah, even people who haven't got through the first page of Ulysses will probably remember Stately Plump Buck Mulligan and his razor blade, and he makes it into a cross. So to replicate that smell, I assume you had to do a bit of research into what shaving foam smelt like then and that kind of thing.
18: Yeah, I actually loved that part of the historical aspect of the fragrance, because of the project. I mean, so for that, I was researching, you know, what shaving foams would have contained at the time. And I saw they would have contained geranium, lavender, oak moss. And some of these are ingredients that we can't use anymore, like oak moss is hard because of toxicological reasons. So I really was able to have, you know, full freedom to go back and look at these historical texts and dig up this information and bring back something that's as true to life as possible, so that people, when they come in, they're having a real experience of what it would have been like at the time.
12: Yeah. So, and what's that? Did that involve, were you kind of guessing those ingredients were in there, or did you have to go and ask somebody what it would be?
18: No, we have archives here, so we're looking like at you know, all of the old formulas. We have access to them, and seeing, you know, we've gathered them, you know, all of the original formulas that would have existed at the time, so we can see, we can read back, we can research that, and for some things, for example, for the fragrance, for the shaving foam, I have access to the archives here, but for some other things, for example, Rourke's Bakery, I set off on making the smell of soda bread, and then it was Christine who pointed out, Christine O'Neill, that at the time soda bread would have been more used in farmhouses, and it would have been more of a sourdough type of bread that would have been in the bakeries in Dublin City. So there really was that level of like depending sometimes on her expertise, and then for the things that were more related to historical scents that existed within IFF here, we have the access to the old formulas.
12: Yeah. Now, as you said, there's 14 scents you've made, but probably dozens of references to things within the book. Was it difficult to decide what to include and what not to include?
18: Yeah, I mean, I feel like there's so much in it. We could keep going, and I think that's the plan. We're going to keep delving into this. It's just the beginning. But I think that we really tried to have a full spectrum this time of things that would cover, you know, even for example, the repulsive scent. We worked on Beery Men, this idea of like Joyce wasn't afraid to explore this idea of scent as being something very visceral and that could have that visceral repulsive effect. Mm. And so we tried to explore as many different aspects of scent as possible and also pick passages that would people would enjoy reading and that would show Joyce's just his pure creativity in the way they wrote. Like we made one called Melon Smelliness, which I thought was a really playful and cheeky part, and he really plays with words like her mellow yellow smellin. I think that musicality, so some of it was really led by scent, some of it more by historical scents that existed at the time that people would have worn, and some of it trying to show and highlight, you know, at the same time scent but also his playfulness and his creativity and some of his writing.
12: Yeah, and I think you kind of alluded to it slightly there, that there is a description of the Bailey, the pub that's still open today in Dublin, and sawdust, sweetish, warmish cigarette smoke, reek of plugs, spilt beer, men's beery piss, the stale of ferment. How did you make that one?
18: That's actually a really fun one to make. I had a great time testing it out with my colleagues, and when I got the, you know, a sufficient, you know, strong, repulsed reaction, I thought, okay, now it's done, it's ready. Mm. And so we have hop oil here, and so it's like hop oil gives the beery smell. Then we have tobacco absolute; it's naturally like an extract from tobacco. Then I worked on getting that sawdust feeling with some cedar notes and the tobacco and the cigarette smoke. But then, you know, there's a plant called Costus, and it really has that smell of, you know, in a small amount, these ingredients, we call them animalic because they smell slightly reminiscent of animals. And they can be slightly, you know, like body smells. But in a small amount, they can bring a lot of sensuality to a perfume.

0: go and read a page and smell what the page is alluding to.
1: Yeah, so I did it with the Irish Embassy in France, and it was with Niall Burgess, actually, who's a huge fan of Ulysses. And so we just had the event last year on Bloomsday and then this year on Bloomsday, and now we're, the next discussion point is how to make this more permanent. We sent a set to the James Joyce Museum in Dublin, and we're trying to think about how we can make this a more permanent thing that people can, you know, perhaps in collaboration with the museum in Dublin, that it could stay somewhere more permanently and people can go and access it, and also make up box sets so that we can send to places and share it with people.
0: Right, okay. And as you say, it's going to be an ongoing thing because there are, I think this is a section where Leopold Bloom has a poo. You know, the it can get extremely visceral, some of these things.
1: I know. That's kind of like, I mean, I think that's what the book is. So it actually is still a very contemporary book, because I think that he had no limits really when he did it. I don't know if that'll be top of my list, but I think that I did want to think like this year, because last year we didn't include the Beery Men, and this year we thought, you know, it's not going to be Joyce unless you really are able to bring those aspects of the book to life too. You know, that's what it's about. It's a very alive book and it remains so. I think that's why it has such a following today. I mean, it's here in Paris today, there's readings happening at Shakespeare and Company, there's things happening at the Irish Cultural Centre, it's still in all around the world. You know, I love that it still has such a passionate following.
0: Yeah, absolutely. How do you get to be a perfumer?
1: Well, I studied science in NUIG, and then I went to Lyon and I did molecular biology, but I actually read an article about it. It's kind of, I don't know if there's one straight path into it. I read an article about a perfumer and I became intrigued, and then afterwards I went to work with an independent perfumer in Geneva, and I was only supposed to stay as his lab assistant, so I was preparing his formulas for him, his perfume formulas, and he was teaching me the basics. And then after that, after a year there, I looked around and I found a job as a perfumer's assistant in the Netherlands with IFF, and I've been with them now 12 years, and they train me internally, and so it's a whole training where they link you up with the master perfumer and you have to memorize, you know, 2,000 scents, but you have to learn them off by, and it's a training that happens over about 5 years, and it really is a whole kind of hidden world, but once you get into it, it really draws you in.
0: I imagine you need a fairly refined sense of smell for that.
1: Yeah, I think, you do. I think you definitely need to have a curiosity and ability to, you know, to always want to like find out how things are made and what's in them. But also one thing I found was really interesting was that a key part of the training is learning how to name things and how to describe them. And the more you're able to give names to things, it's almost like the more they exist or the more your perception becomes tuned into it. So I think the vocabulary part is a massively important part of the training process.
0: In describing what the quality of the smell is.
1: Yeah, being able to name them and forming this kind of like shared vocabulary that you can have with your colleagues. And once you're able to name something, it's like you're able to identify it and it stays more in your memory. And so now I feel like even when I'm eating something without even wanting to, I analyze it and I think, oh, there's this scent and that scent. And you learn to kind of like break things down and name them. And the fact that you can name them means that they exist more. So it's partially like a physical, maybe that you have a good sense of smell. But the other important part is being able to identify and recognize and memorize things.
0: Yeah. That's fascinating. Maeve, thanks a million for speaking with us today. That was Maeve McCurtain there, an Irish fine fragrance perfumer based in Paris. That's our lot for today. Kieran Shane's up next. Excuse me, on The Hard Shoulder. Our production team today, Simon Tierney, Michael Quilligan, Caoimhe Harney and Claire Domley. We'll talk to you tomorrow at 2. See you then.
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10: European leaders urged Trump to host talks between Zelensky and Putin. Taoiseach an Tána said to back Sinn Féin motion to scrap the three-day wait period for abortion. And the Minister for Transport, Dara O'Brien, joins us in studio as the law to scrap Dublin Airport passenger cap gets cabinet approval.
11: We've had a lot of engagements with the Attorney General's office. I've been directly involved in this legislation myself with my own team, and we want to make sure the legislation is as robust as possible.
9: Plus, Newry Crown Court hears closing statements in the Jeffrey Donaldson trial. Almost half of people don't know about the pharmacy scheme that's cheaper than seeing your GP. And Trump criticizes Israel as Iran says Lebanon withdrawal required for peace.
12: Israel's fighting Hezbollah too long, and too many people are being killed. And you don't have to knock down an apartment house every time you're looking for somebody, because there are a lot of people in those apartment houses, and they're not all Hezbollah, that I can tell you.
10: Get involved in the conversation today. 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
7: Across Ireland, this is the home of conversation that counts. 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
13: It's 4 o'clock. Good afternoon. A man in his 30s continues to be questioned by Gardaí following the death of a woman in Waterford. Noreen Daly, aged in her 80s, was found at a house in Ardsalla shortly after 2 o'clock yesterday afternoon and pronounced dead at the scene. Local councillor Pat Nugent says Noreen moved from Dublin to her holiday home in Ardsalla just 8 weeks ago.
14: Ardsalla is on the edge of the Blackwater and beautiful, idyllic place to live. Noreen was living there the last number of years, but as a holiday home, but she was, after moving down permanently, she was extremely active in so many different things.
13: Geoffrey Donaldson's defence barrister has told a jury there are a million shades of grey between truth and lies, and the burden of proof is at all times on the prosecution. The former DUP leader has denied 18 charges of historic abuse against two alleged victims, while his wife Eleanor Donaldson has pleaded not guilty to 5 charges of aiding and abetting and faces a trial of facts. Newstalk's Jamie O'Hara has this report from Newry Crown Court, which listeners may find distressing.
15: Defence barrister Kieran Vaughan said on behalf of Geoffrey Donaldson, the defence do not fear the evidence, but they do fear the jury could be swept along in a tide of emotion that could lead them to a conviction, and he cautioned them against it. Mr. Vaughan told the jury this case comes down to the word of complainant A and complainant B against Geoffrey Donaldson's word. He said there is no medical evidence, no forensic evidence, or no witnesses who can come forward to give evidence of the allegations. He also asked the jury how they could defend themselves against an accusation from 40 years ago and asked the jury to keep this in mind during their deliberations. The trial continues.
13: The Taoiseach and Thonaisel will vote in favour of a Sinn Féin abortion bill in the Dáil. The bill seeks to remove the 3-day waiting period before a woman can access an abortion. Government TDs will have a free vote on the matter tomorrow evening. Taoiseach Micheál Martin says he'll support the measure.
16: I intend to vote for this to go through to committee stage. At committee stage, there will be perhaps a need for consequences. Amendments.
13: And the Dublin Airport passenger cap legislation has been made as legally watertight as possible. According to Transport Minister Dara O'Brien, Cabinet this morning approved plans to abolish the controversial cap, paving the way for the airport to expand. That's it for now. More at 5.
17: It's racing up the charts and a favourite on the changing table. It's Eve is Ready for Nappy Pants.

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3: Good afternoon, I'm Eve Conway. Shamrock Rovers have been drawn against Maltese side Floriana FC in the Champions League first qualifying round draw. The first leg is due to be held on the 7th or 8th of July and the second leg on the 14th or 15th. The draw for the Europa League is due to begin in the next few moments, where Derry City will find out their opponent. The Conference League draw with Bohemians begins at 5pm. Shelburne received a first round bye and will find out their opponents tomorrow. Ireland faced tournament hosts England at the Women's T20 World Cup later today. Play is due to get underway in Hampshire at 6:30pm. And Dublin's Conor Gannon is through to the round of 16 in the ATP Dublin Challenger 75. He defeated Bernard Tomic, who has been ranked as high as number 17 in the world, in 3 sets this afternoon. He will face former world number 3 Grigor Dimitrov tomorrow in Elm Park at 11am. To hear live commentary of the League of Ireland every Friday, download the Go Loud app now.
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4: Well, this afternoon and evening will be mostly cloudy with patchy rain. There will be limited sunny intervals, highest temperatures 15 to 20 degrees. And now you're up to date on News Talk.
5: Thank you indeed, Eamon. Good afternoon. You're listening to The Hard Shoulder. Ciara Kelly and Shane Coleman with you on this Tuesday afternoon. Lots to come over the next 3 hours, Ciara.
6: Yeah, including men who go shirtless are going to be fined €150 now across towns in France. This is happening around the hot parts of France. People are taking off their shirts in the streets. Now they're going to get fined. Should that be introduced here? We're going to be discussing that in about 20 minutes.
5: Proper order.
6: Are you a Guinness?
5: Oh, I hate. I don't care how good you think your body
6: your
5: is.
6: Your abs.
5: Put a t-shirt on. The beach, absolutely fine.
6: Well, obviously the beach.
5: Walking along the street, put your top on.
6: Interesting. It doesn't overly bother me.
5: I'm not saying I'm taken to the barricades about it, but it just, when I see it, I just go, put your shirt on. As Senegal take on France in the World Cup this evening, we'll be asking, why is it that football is the universal language, particularly for men?
6: Yeah, well, definitely for men. I would never make, did you see the game last night? Imagine the World Cup, but in general,
5: Some women might, though.
6: I think they're few and
5: far. It's more of a male thing.
6: It absolutely is. But it is a kind of a shortcut to small talk for men, isn't it?
5: I think it's absolutely brilliant. I go away with a group of lads and we probably talk about football, I'd say 95% of the time.
6: I'd say it must be amazingly interesting.
5: Yeah, well, I think so.
6: And Minister for Transport, Dara O'Brien, will join us in studio after 5 o'clock this evening as the law to scrap the Dublin Airport passenger cap has been approved and is to be approved. I, for one, think that's a great thing. Yeah. I think that having a self-imposed passenger cap on such an important hub as Dublin Airport struck me as lunacy. Now, I fully appreciate that the M50 isn't a jocker. That's something else that needs to be addressed. But I think capping Dublin Airport was a foolish move.
5: Okay.
6: As always, though, we want to hear from you throughout the show on the passenger cap, on the tops off, and indeed on why men use football to circumnavigate their inability to socially communicate with each other. Let us know what you think. 087 1400, just messing. 106 is the WhatsApp.
5: Now, speaking of tops, residents in the Dublin 6 area have objected to a proposed tennis dome at the exclusive Fitzwilliam Lawn Tennis Club, describing it as a colossal glowing orb and saying it'll lower the value of their homes. We're joined by Robin Mandel, architect, former president of the Royal Institute of Ireland and former chair of the Dublin Democratic Planning Alliance. Robin, is this just good old-fashioned nimbyism, or do the residents of Dublin 6 who live close to Fitzwilliam Lawn Tennis Club have a point?
7: I think that they have a point, but the way that the system works is that they make their observation to the planning authority, and the planners decide whether they've got a case or not, depending on the development plan. So I think that the sort of the narrative is phrased in such a way that These are NIMBYs, which is a term I certainly dislike. It's sort of quite disrespectful. But it the power of, as people call them, the NIMBYs, is grossly overestimated. You know, you make, any person can make an observation on a planning application, and it's dealt with as any other one is.
5: It does slow it down, though, doesn't it? It can slow the process down.
7: Not at all. In the first instance, at the local authority level, the local authority has to make its decision within 8 weeks.
5: It does.
7: So it's irrelevant.
5: But Robin, I don't think the residents are going to leave it there if this is given plan permission. They are going, inevitably are going to appeal it to on Commission Planála. And then they also potentially might take a legal challenge, which does delay these things.
7: Absolutely, you know, that certainly could happen. I think in this case it's probably unlikely, but you never know. And in terms of the appeal process, again, that under the new legislation, that's much faster than it used to be, and people were very often blamed for the delays within the system rather than the actual speed with which decisions were made. In terms of judicial review, The government have changed rules, which I think are fundamentally wrong, actually, but that's neither here nor there. It will make it virtually impossible for anybody except the very wealthy or the very poor to take judicial reviews. So I don't think that's going to be an issue. And if you look at the recent history of judicial reviews, they have dropped dramatically. So I don't think that, you know, that's really relevant at this stage.
5: Okay. Just before, and I do appreciate you widening it out, just before we broaden it out even further, I had a chance to very briefly look at the drawings for this colossal glowing orb, as the opposition call it, or the opponents to it call it. It's basically a tent that's going to be up for 9 months of the year to allow people to play in the rain. It's about 10 metres at its highest point, 10 metres high. It does seem relatively well set back from the surrounding houses. Have you a view on whether it should be granted plan permission? Have you had a chance to look at it in detail?
7: I haven't, but I have been aware of fairly recent developments at Fitzwilliam where they added two floors on what used to be the public viewing platform, at least the public in terms of their members. And that did have quite a serious impact on the houses across the road. But, you know, you live in a city and, you know, you have to expect some sort of leeway in terms of the social uses and the private uses. I think the issue in a way with Fitzwilliam, which you know, it's probably broadening this out too much, but it is a private members only club that is very expensive, and that kind of sometimes rubs people up the wrong way. It shouldn't, and as you say, you've had a look at the drawings. The planners will do exactly the same, and they will make the decision as to whether it's proper planning and sustainable development.
5: Okay, I mean, there's lots of examples of opposition. I mean, there's a story breaking today, Ali Hewson, the wife of Bono, and other residents of Killiney opposing plans for a luxury residential scheme in the area. Hewson, one of 21 parties to lodge submissions with Dunleary-Rathdown County Council concerning plans to build a 32-unit apartment scheme in the heart of Killiney Village in the grounds of Montebello House. Like, I suppose there is a view out there. And again, I haven't seen the plans for this, so maybe they have a reason to object. But it does seem that every time there's a development, and we need more housing, we need more infrastructure, we need water treatment plants, we need more apartments, yet every time we try and build them, there is opposition.
7: Yeah, I mean, that one again is quite an interesting one. I think I would sort of try to correct you a little bit on most planning applications do get through. The number that end up in the board or indeed in judicial review are very, very small. So the narrative that everything is blocked is simply not true. So
5: yeah, but are most of those extensions, small extensions, do most major developments, most major apartment developments, not end up getting objected to?
7: No is the short answer. They certainly might get observations. Some of them may end up in appeal. But the vast majority, I mean, even at the moment, you know, they're within the Dublin area, there are 40,000 permissions unused. You know, they got through the system. But to focus back on the question you asked on the Killiney one, again, that's slightly more complex because as part of a government directive under Section 28, Dunleary Rathdown were forced to change the development plan. In the previous development plan, there were areas along the Vico Road where you couldn't build new buildings. It was what they called a zero-zero zoning, so you could only add to what was there. That was changed under ministerial directives. So this is a site on, you know, an extraordinarily beautiful piece of landscape that, you know, may or may not be suitable. I don't know. But the background of it is that it was never meant to be built on, and it was only in the last development plan that the minister insisted that that zoning be removed. So, you know, it's kind of centralized planning versus local planning. And again, just to make the point, the planners will take into consideration their views, but they will make their choice and their decision based on the proper planning and sustainable development of the area.
5: They will, but ultimately, and again, I come back to this point, the wealthier the area, A, probably the more likely there'll be an objection, and B, the more likely that objection will then run on Commission Planála and ultimately the High Court.
7: I can't disagree with you in that in terms of the wealthier the area, absolutely. And it shouldn't be so. I'll give you an example of one where we were involved with. I live in one of those relatively wealthy areas, and a local rugby grounds where, this was years ago, wanted to put up lights. And a lot of people in the Residents Association were opposed to it. But we made the point, I mean, as chair of the association, I made the point, look, we live in a city. You know, you've got to accept some inconvenience to have the facility of a rugby ground beside you.
5: Yeah.
7: You know, so you know, that there is always a balance. And you are right. I mean, you know, money always talks. It may not end up being listened to, but it does talk. But you know, the planning system is stated generally, or it's generally conceived to be broken. It actually isn't really broken. It's only broken insofar as planning decisions sometimes are forced by central government that simply are wrong for the areas. You know, I mean, that's another very long debate, which, you know, we probably shouldn't get into. But the basic premise of planning on a development plan is perfectly workable and works most of the time.
5: You don't have a right to a view, do you? I mean, in some of these cases, I wonder how much of it is about a view as much as anything else. In planning terms, I think I'm right in saying you don't have a right to a view.
7: You don't have a right to a view. The only views that are protected are those that are protected within a development plan. So along the left-hand side of the Vico Road, as from memory, that's a protected view. There are protected views, but an individual is not entitled to a view. Absolutely not.
5: So your contention is the balance isn't necessarily wrong at the moment. There has been an issue, I think everybody would agree, with in terms of resources for the old on board Planála. Now, apparently, the commission, the new on commission Planála has a lot more resources coming to it. But your argument is we can't throw out the baby with the bathwater. We can't deny people the right to object, even if we might disagree with the reasons for their objections.
7: Yeah, absolutely. And as I say, the power of the objection is really quite limited in terms of the original decision. Certainly in terms of time, it has no impact on the original decision. It can be taken further. But that's the way the planning system works. It is a socially based agreement. You know, there is a social contract between development and amenity and sustainability, and of course in these days in climate, which is probably the most crucial one. So you know, there is all a balance, and this notion that NIMBYism somehow is a really evil thing is just wrong. I mean, NIMBYism is blamed generally by people.
5: I know the point you're making, Robin, but there probably isn't enough people like you that says, lads, we live in an urban area, we live in a city area, you know, we can't really object to that. There probably isn't enough people who do that. There's a lot of people whose instinct is to say, no, we don't want that here.
7: Yeah, again, that isn't my experience.
5: Was it not your experience with the rugby club that you had to persuade a lot of your neighbours that actually, you know what, this is fair enough?
7: It was, but they were persuaded.
5: Yeah.
7: You know, the real problems in the planning system come from unexpected planning applications and unexpected decisions where people simply are not brought into the equation. You know, that's where the real nub of any of the problems are. You know, the planning system would be absolutely perfect if it were certain. You know, so if you knew that the site next door to you was zoned for this and that was going to happen. But what actually happens is that the planning system is open to any application anywhere, basically.
5: It is.
7: Kind of overall. So that's where the problems start, really.
5: Okay, Robin, thanks for talking to us. Very interesting. Robin Mandel there, architect, former president of the Royal Institute of Ireland and former chair of the Dublin Democratic Planning Alliance. Thank you indeed for talking to the Hard Shoulder.
6: What do you make of it?
5: I think this will be granted permission. So
6: I think we are unbelievable when it comes to NIMBYism. I think we moan on about the housing crisis, and then when anyone wants to build anything near our own backyard, as it were, we object in our droves to things.
5: I'd go half the road with you. I think Robin is right. I think sometimes there are legitimate reasons to object, and we can't deny people that right. Sometimes it is just about not wanting anything.
6: I often think when I hear from planners or from architects that they are happy enough with the system that exists currently. They often are quite supportive of it and explain why it's actually working for us, but I don't actually believe that it is working for us. I think in the situation we find ourselves, major housing crisis, we need to build. And I also think that...
5: Without any planning?
6: Didn't say without any standards, but I actually think our planning is too restrictive. And I also think that we constantly object to infrastructure and facilities as well, even in our own communities. There's something nuts about it.
5: Yeah, but the planning system should work and work more efficiently and work quicker. Like, you can't stop people. You can't deny people a right to express their views.
6: I know that bit of Killiney reasonably well, the 32 units. That area could easily accommodate more. It has really, really low density housing because the houses are big and the gardens are big and the people who live there are wealthy. And that's what this is about. They don't want more people in their area. And we are in a housing crisis and the haves don't care about the have-nots.
5: Okay, let us know what you think. 087 1400 106.
6: Now, up next on The Hard Shoulder, France is going to be imposing fines on men going shirtless around the place in the hot weather. Should we consider doing something similar?
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6: Many French resort towns are now implementing fines for men who take their tops off. Going shirtless on a sunny day can cost you up to €150 now, but should fines be brought in here too? News Talk's Sarah Madden asks men on the street if they whip it off or keep it on.
18: Just keep it on. It's grand. Just dress properly.
19: Depends on what you have under it.
20: Let people wear what they want. It's a lovely sign in Dublin that the Dubs are playing. Yeah, you take off your top. Dublin are playing in Crow Park.
18: I think it makes everyone feel a little uncomfortable. Like on a really sunny day, I've gotten on the train and like at certain stops, people will get on the train with their shirt off. And I feel like that's maybe not all right.
21: Bit of decorum on the dart.
18: A little bit.
19: In the beach, no, there's no problem. Middle of a church, I probably presume there would be a problem. Anything in between is up for grabs.
21: Going shirtless now is a €150 fine in France. Do you reckon we need to bring that in here?
22: Would women be fined too?
21: I think women would be put in jail.
22: Oh, then maybe it's fair if we're balancing out the playing field.
23: I feel a bit weird getting fined for taking your top off. It's your body at the end of the day.
21: Your body, your choice?
23: Yeah.
22: Sometimes, like, shirtless people are kind of rude to me. So I don't know, maybe they should get tagged.
21: You feel like you're targeted by shirtless people?
22: Oh, no, it was just this one time.
21: It gives them a bit of confidence, I think.
24: Let the body breathe.
21: Did you say let the body breathe or let the belly breathe?
24: No, well, all of it, everything.
20: Yeah, go for it, lads. I'd be strongly in favour of keeping it.
6: And that was what people thought there, talking to Sarah Madden on the streets about whether or not they should whip it off or keep it on. And for more on this, I'm joined now by Joe O'Shea, editor of Cork Bio. Good evening to you, Joe. Do you have a view? Should they whip it off or keep it on?
25: Absolutely not. You shouldn't see men walking around shirtless in town. I mean, I can see, you know, with the way this was reported originally, you know, by The Sun and by other people, it made it sound like it was beaches in France that were going to have a problem with this, and it's absolutely not. One of the towns mentioned is Deauville, which is one of the poshest towns in France. It's the Parisian Riviera, and it's to do more there with dress codes and public decorum, because apparently they had problems with tourists coming from the UK on really hot days last year and sitting outside very posh cafes on the terrace having a coffee and taking their tops off, which the average French person sitting down to have their cross on to whatever would not like that at all. So you can see, you can understand why the French would be like that. And a lot of places across Europe, a friend of mine got arrested in Croatia for going on a train topless or taking off his top. It was a baking hot day. He had a conductor screaming at him that he couldn't understand. So he started shouting back at the conductor. The train was stopped. A policeman got on and arrested him and took him off.
6: And do you think that's fair enough? What about people who say, ah, look, it's hot, it's warm, what's the big deal?
25: You can't walk through the city
6: centre. I'm obviously
25: with your
6: not
25: top
6: talking about beaches.
25: Man.
6: We're not discussing. You know,
25: yeah.
6: Neither
25: it's
6: of us are talking
25: beaches.
6: About beaches.
25: No. You can't really. I mean, just have a bit of class. You know what I mean? And by the way, and I'll include myself in this. Most Irish men are not exactly, you know, the type of guys you want to see with their tops off walking around the place. You know, a lot of Irish men. So you know, and also by the way, it's a hygiene thing as well. You know, you can't be going into a shop with your top off in a queue on a baking hot day.
6: And sweat and everything.
25: Or a Coke or whatever. You know?
6: It's interesting what you just said there. Most Irish men don't have the kind of the physique to be doing it. And that was said, when we were discussing this earlier, that was said here in the office as well. Somebody said, oh, but it kind of depends. And I was saying, hang on, to me, the issue is not body shaming. It's not like if you have a six pack, it's good. If you have a beer belly, it's bad. Is that like... I would have thought that body shaming was the least of our worries when it came to people taking their tops off. I kind of would nearly admire the man with his belly out.
25: Really? Really? Did you ever notice that the types of guys who do take their tops off walking down the main street of Irish cities tend not to be the kind of guys you'd admire in a lot of cases? I mean, it does signify, and I'm sorry, but you have to say it, it does signify a certain amount of a certain low rent kind of mentality going on as well. People parading around, you know, right in the city centre, you know, with tops off. It's not a classy thing to do. And I say that as somebody who grew up in a working class area.
6: That's like saying, should women who you know, are carrying a few extra pounds not be allowed to wear a fitted dress, whereas women who... Like, I don't know that we can tell people that they should or shouldn't dress based on their body type, whether that's taking their top off or not. Do you know what I mean?
25: Hopefully you wouldn't have to tell them. Hopefully you'd have a bit of common sense and a bit of decorum and a bit of class about you, you know?
6: Yeah.
25: I mean, you see guys walking around town as well with their, you know, their paws down the front of their tracksuits, you know, on a regular basis. You know, are we allowed to shame them? Yeah, absolutely. You shouldn't be doing that either.
6: Happy for you to come on and shame whoever you want. I was actually looking and thinking about this quite recently because I saw somebody with their top off, and I did think, and you can tell me what you think of this, Joe, a man with his top off on a sunny day, and I did think to myself, that's a bit of male privilege there. If that was a woman, it would be like we'd be in the papers. Like, do you know what I mean? It's a wholly different thing. And there is a fine for women in France walking around with their tops off in towns. And it's not 150 quid, it's 15,000 euros.
25: Yeah. And actually, I think you can be jailed as well for indecent exposure. Yeah. And now, having said that, there are naturist beaches all over France.
6: Sure, but again, we're not talking about beaches. Yeah. It's just curious to me that we would fine a man 150 quid, but we would find a woman 15,000 euros for doing the exact same thing, having the sun on their skin.
25: I was in France last month and I got stopped going into a swimming pool, a public swimming pool, and a lady was very agitated with me and kept pointing at my shorts, and I was wearing a kind of standard loose-fitting shorts that most Irish guys would wear to the beach, you know what I'm talking about?
6: Swimming trunky kind of things, yeah.
25: Swimming trunks kind of things, yeah. And she was pointing and she was getting very irate at me and then pointing at all the other men in the swimming pool who were all wearing tight-fitting budgie
6: Speedos,
25: smuggler
6: type. There's a rule about that in swimming pools in France, and I'm not entirely certain what it relates to, other than perhaps something to do with hygiene, that because you wear shorts around the place, they consider them not as clean as the Speedo look, Joe, which I'm sure you'd pull off perfectly well.
25: I had to go out and buy a pair of budgie smugglers and come back in and then change and get into the pool. So the rules are fairly strict, and probably because these are hotter climates we're talking about, so they have to have rules about this kind of stuff. In Ireland, it's not illegal, and I looked it up. You can sit on a bus or on a train with your top off. It's not illegal. There's no law against it, as long as you're not indecently exposing yourself.
6: So is that a law that applies? There's no law against men. Is there a law against women doing it?
25: Well, I assume, and this law was drawn up at the height of De Valera's Ireland in 1935,
6: sure.
25: So I'm assuming that it would come down much heavier on women. But, you know, good news to all the guys out there, anybody who's on a bus or a train at the moment, whip off your top, show the world what you got, because it's not illegal.
6: No worries whatsoever. So lastly, before I leave you go, do you think that a fine here would be, permissive in Ireland, I can't really imagine anyone imposing it, but we can't even impose fines on litter or dog poo. But would you support the notion of a fine the way they are in France?
25: No, absolutely not. What I support is the idea of people having a bit of cop on, having a bit of class, and knowing when's the right time and when it isn't the right time. You know, if you're sitting in a beer garden of a pub and there's loads of people around you, maybe, you know, keep the top on. It may be a bit hot, but, you know, we don't need to see all of that. If you're at the beach, fine, go mad, knock yourself out.
6: Ah, fair enough. The beach, I think, is a different sort of set of rules. But look, thank you for coming on and talking to us. That is Joe O'Shea there, editor of Cork Bio. We'd love to know what people think out there. What do you think, Shane Coleman?
0: I totally agree with Joe. I'm with Joe. Put your shirt on, put a t-shirt on. There's no excuse.
6: No?
0: It just looks...
6: Does it matter to you whether it's a beer belly or a six pack?
0: No.
6: No, because I kind of balk at that saying only ripped lads should do it.
0: Just, Joe said, it's about showing a bit of class.
6: Bit of class. What do we think out there? Do we think that Joe and Shane are correct? What do we all think about why 15 grand for a woman taking her top off, 150 grand? There's a bit of inequality there. Let us know what you think about all of this. 087 1400 106 is the WhatsApp.
0: Now, the Taoiseach and Tollister are both to vote in favour of a Sinn Féin bill being proposed, which would see the removal of the mandatory 3-day wait period for women seeking abortion in the early stages of pregnancy. Sinn Féin's bill is to come before the Dáil tomorrow. It came after the Sóc Dems bill proposing abortion law changes was defeated in a Dáil vote in the last month. We're joined in a moment. We'll be joined by Sinn Féin health spokesperson David Cunlan. But first off, let's go to Sean Defoe, our political correspondent. Sean, just bring us up to speed on this breaking story.
1: Yeah, so look, in the Dáil in the last hour or so, the Taoiseach was asked about this by Mary Lou McDonald and what his position would be, given that there is a free vote on the government benches in Fine Gael and Fianna Fáil about what they want to do. And as you mentioned, that Sóc Dem vote was defeated last month with the abstention of Sinn Féin as well. And he said that his personal view is that he is going to vote in favour of this legislation, allow it to go to committee stage. He did say that there will be the need for some pretty consequential amendments to it, that's the advice from the Attorney General, but not around the actual aim of it, which is to remove the 3-day waiting period, more around the sort of technicalities of how it's done. Taoiseach Simon Harris then followed up in a statement as well to say that there's a free vote in place tonight, that he will support the bill to remove the 3-day waiting period. That's his personal view and is reflective of the engagement he's had with women and medical professionals.
0: Does this mean it's now likely to pass? I know you said it would be a free vote for government deputies, but if Sinn Féin are backing it, I imagine the Sóc Dems and Labour TDs will enough government TDs back it for it to pass, do you think?
1: Yeah, I think they will get there. So you're probably, with Sinn Féin on board, I think you're talking up into the 60s, mid-60s, when you count in those who voted in favour of the Social Democrats bill last time around. And that bill had more in it. For example, there was further provisions around widening the access to abortion in cases of fatal fetal abnormalities, and also decriminalisation for the doctors involved. That's why a lot of TDs didn't back it the last time around. And I think that, you know, the Taoiseach and Tollister are very much signalling to their backbenches here that, yeah, you have a free vote, but we are behind this. And I'd imagine they'll get enough vote to put it to committee stage, yeah.
0: Okay, Sean Defoe, our political correspondent, thank you indeed for that. Let's go to David Cullinan, Sinn Féin's health spokesperson. David, you voted against the Sóc Dems abortion bill, which would have done precisely this, done away with the 3-day waiting or cooling off period. Why did you vote against that when you're now bringing forward your own bill?
3: Well, first of all, Sinn Féin abstained on that particular bill, okay. and for this reason, because it went much further.
0: Sorry, my apologies. You didn't vote in favour of it.
3: Yes, so our bill is very straightforward, and it's a very targeted bill which does one thing and one thing only, which is to remove the mandatory 3-day wait. I will respond to the question that you put in relation to the Sóc Dem bill, because as Sean said, it dealt with a number of other issues, including changing the definition of fatal fetal abnormality. And the problem with the Sóc Dem bill, as we saw it, was that it was too open-ended. It removed the reference to 28 days and didn't replace it with any time period. And we felt that was too problematic. We signalled that and I set that out in our speech. But I also made it very clear in my contribution on the day that we had our own legislation on the removal of the 3-day wait. And for me, there was much more support and more consensus on moving forward on that issue. And what I want to see is the main recommendations of what was an independent review of the Act of 2018, specifically looking at barriers to access to care. And there was many recommendations, but I think the clearest of all of those recommendations was that this 3-day wait had a massive impact on some women. It made access harder, especially for women in difficult circumstances, Shane, and including victims of coercive control or domestic violence, victims of rape or sexual assault, women who found out they were pregnant maybe Very close to the 12 weeks. So there was all sorts of problems and barriers which the 3-day wait has brought about. And bear in mind, it's a mandatory 3-day wait. And what we're removing here is the mandatory element of it. So if a woman obviously wants a second appointment, that can obviously still happen. But we're talking here about women who have made a decision and women in certain circumstances and difficult circumstances in coercive relationships.
0: Okay, I've heard women though who are on the other side of the argument here who say they're pro-choice, they say they voted yes back in 2018, but who are saying, you know what, maybe it's not a bad thing to have a cooling off, a 3-day cooling off period. It's a very short period of time, and it actually maybe isn't a bad thing to have it. And also, that was what was put to the people in the referendum, and it maybe was one of the factors that persuaded centre-ground people who maybe were uncomfortable with the idea about voting for abortion. That was part of the package, and now here we are just a few years later legislating to change that.
3: Well, first of all, I think that if any woman wants to wait and if any woman wants a second appointment, I think that should be facilitated. So I have no problem at all with any woman
0: making
3: a decision.
0: Sorry, David, that's slightly disingenuous now. I mean,
3: with respect, it isn't disingenuous. And I'm mindful of the fact that we are two men talking about an issue.
0: I'm very conscious. And sorry, the argument. I was very careful to quote women who I've been speaking to about this issue.
3: And I respect that. I'm only simply making a point that I don't believe that my point is in any way disingenuous, because I'm very mindful of the arguments which you have put forward by others, that obviously a woman has to come at this issue in their own time and in their own way. And if a woman wants to wait, of course the woman is entitled to wait. What we're talking about here is the mandatory element of that 3-day wait, which an independent review of the Act has said causes problem for victims of coercive control, of domestic violence, of rape or sexual assault.
0: A lot of people disagreed. A lot of people who were pro-choice didn't necessarily agree with that independent review. And they make the point that in lots of things in life, you have a cooling off period to decide. And they're saying, what is the issue about waiting 3 days?
3: But I'm going back to the central point I'm making, Shane. I don't have a difficulty with a cooling off period if that's what any woman chooses. So if somebody wants to wait 3 days or a week or 2 weeks or 3 weeks or longer,
0: I'm not sure people are going to voluntarily do that. What about the point that you finish your point and then I'll come back to you. Sorry, go on.
3: With respect, I think in these instances, we have to trust women to come at these issues in their own time. I've spoken to many, many women who've engaged with abortion services, and some do wait and some do come at this in their own time and will continue to do so. And I fully encourage that. I want people to make the right decision for them. It's not an easy decision for somebody to make. But in circumstances where a woman has made up her mind and has made a decision, I don't believe the mandatory element of the 3-day wait should be in place. Okay. But I'm more concerned about victims of coercive control and domestic violence, because I've heard their voices. And I think for those women especially, removing only the mandatory element of the 3-day wait, I think is an important step forward, which, by the way, is now something that will be supported by the leaders of Fianna Fáil.
0: What about the argument, though, that you went? What about the argument you went to the people, that politicians, TDs, went to the people back in 2018 and said, look, we know some of you have concerns, it's a big step, but we have these safeguards in place. And barely was the amendment passed and we had politicians in the Dáil calling for this to be changed. Is that not, were the people misled? Were some people misled back in 2018?
3: Well, listen, Shane, I'm very conscious of the fact that this is a very sensitive issue for many people, and people have lots of different opinions on it, and in fact, very different opinions within the political system and outside the political system. But what was very clear when people voted for the 2018 Act, when people went to the polls, was that built into that was a independent review. And the independent review was to look at whether or not the Act was being implemented in full, and if any barriers to access to care was identified, that they should be dealt with. That did happen. So this isn't my recommendation. This has come from a fully independent examination of the Act.
2: Yeah, I know, but that person isn't the oracle, though, David. Just because a person made a series of recommendations doesn't mean you have to act it. Again, and I'm playing devil's advocate here. 10,000 women who attended for the first visit in relation to abortion didn't return for a second visit. Since the law has changed. Is that not worthy of consideration? Now, obviously, some of that may have been miscarriages and so on, but even allowing for that, that's a large number of women who changed their mind during that cooling off period. Again, and I'm playing devil's advocate, is that not something that is worthy of taking into consideration?
3: Well, firstly, I don't believe that the author of the report would see herself as the oracle at all.
2: Because I wasn't suggesting she does, but she's being cited as the oracle by every politician I've heard.
3: But she isn't, because it was an independent report that was made up of dozens of people who are part of the work that went behind the report. And in fact, there was an engagement with women who access services in a particular point in time where women were asked to be part of a survey, and many women were. And what they had to do was look at all of the evidence that was before them. There was research that was done by third level institutes. So there was a lot of different elements of that report that fed into what was a complete report that was then obviously published by the author. So it wasn't one individual. It was a very comprehensive, thorough report. And yes, it did throw up challenges for the political system, because some of the other issues which the author has proposed do require very considerable attention. And the issue of, for example, changes to fetal abnormality, what she recommended was that an expert stakeholder group would be established to look at alternative wording. That should be done. And that hasn't happened yet. In relation to the second appointments and women, maybe some women not availing of the second appointment after having a first appointment, I've engaged with the department on this specifically. And what they have said is that it would be unwise and foolish to make an assumption that in all of those cases, these are women that decided that they had their minds made up, they were having an abortion and then decided not to, that there was lots of reasons why a woman would not have a second appointment. In fact, many women would see the first appointment as an opportunity to have a discussion with their GP and to then weigh up whether or not this was something that they wanted to do. And it's a very, very difficult decision for many women to make. And I finished the point I'm making. I'm very sensitive to the fact that each and every woman has to come at this in their own way, in their own time. I would not want any woman to rush into any decision. I want them to take
2: other countries. Other countries have waits. Germany has a 3-day wait. I think the Netherlands has a 5-day wait. Like we're not out of step internationally here in any way.
3: No, but I'm making the point over and over, Shane, is that women can still avail of that. But the mandatory element for those who are in difficult circumstances, and I go back to victims of coercive control and domestic violence and rape and sexual assault, they are very difficult, hard cases have to be dealt with. And I believe moving and removing the mandatory 3-day wait will resolve many, many anomalies and barriers to access to care for those women.
2: David Cullinan, Sinn Féin Health Spokesperson, thank you indeed for talking to The Hard Shoulder today.
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6: Now, women don't understand the real reason that men talk about football. Nothing can fill an awkward silence quite like talking about VAR or that ludicrous display last night. So says Michael Deacon, who was writing in The Telegraph last week. But with the World Cup now in full swing, what is it about football that is the common ground for men to talk about? Joining me now to discuss this is Off the Balls' Mick McCarthy. Good evening to you, Mick. I spend enough time, particularly in this office, with men to know that the conversation does veer to football a ridiculous amount of the time. And obviously, you're in sports. Shane is, you know, a journalist, and loads of the other men who work in the office are similar. But it's more than that, isn't it? It is the language. It's the easy shorthand for how's it going, you know, chit chat.
31: Yeah, absolutely. And you hope that that's not kind of excluding people, but it is. It just tends to be. If me and Shane meet in the kitchen, I'm not going to ask him about the latest, Fianna Fáil poll.

0: But the bus stop do this. It seems to be, as I say, the shorthand. Is it to avoid awkward conversations, or is it to avoid big conversations?
1: Well, maybe not to avoid them. Like, I mean, that's, you're probably not launching into a big conversation with anybody. I think the guy who wrote the article made the point that, like, women might just be better at the small talk. If you're standing against, and I know myself, say when I'm like collecting my kids from school, you know, there's a sort of, I would know all the other parents. I would be happy to kind of have a hello with them and all. But I'm sort of, you know, after a year or 2 years, we're still just in kind of like awkward enough small talk. Whereas my wife, who up until recently would have collected my daughter way less than I did until our job, our shift patterns changed, would go in, you know, twice a month and, you know, be sending WhatsApps, and she'd be in the group organizing the teacher for the present, you know, organizing the present for the teacher and everything like that. It's more of an automatic thing. And again, you hate having these conversations when it kind of feels like all men, all women. It's generalizations, of course, but it does tend to be more like that. So I think men find it a little bit more difficult, I suppose, just to have that general chit chat. So it's not as if you're absolutely adverse to having big conversations or anything like that. It's just that nobody's going to do that in the first 2 minutes of a conversation. Whereas what's our in? And if I know that you like football, it's a universal language, and it's also one of the very rare things that you can almost, if somebody's into sport or if somebody's into football, you almost know what they've watched. It's very rare to have common culture anymore, isn't there?
0: Last night, or as Michael Deacon says, there's always something to do with Spurs. Spursy. Someone has texted in, Mick, and they say, there's nothing worse than somebody saying, I'm not into football or sports in general. No small talk there. And Michael Deacon made the point in his article in The Telegraph that his 12-year-old son is not into sport, and he feels bad for him because he's basically saying, what's he going to talk to people about when he's older? And that, I thought there was a grain of truth in it, but I also thought, God, is it a bit restrictive for men? Because the blokes and the boys and the men that aren't into sports, are they a bit excluded from this chit-chat?
1: And that's, it would definitely be a concern of mine. You know, if we felt like we were always kind of talking about football. And it's funny, I was away with a group of friends last week, and, you know, there was a lot of football talk. It's surrounded the World Cup, it surrounds everything. And like one or two would be a little bit more on the periphery, but they'd have enough. They'd be interested enough in it to get it. And it did make me think as well, as like, if you had absolutely no interest in football at all, why would you be, you know, even talking to us? And you don't want that to be the case as well, you know. And again, I do think, see, you know, the awkwardness and the sort of the in for the conversation isn't just with people that you don't really know or people from like the office or anything. It can be with your friends when it's men. Men don't want to necessarily go in and immediately start talking about the family and how you're doing and the money problems and everything like
0: and
1: that.
0: And I'm never convinced that women are as good at all this that as people think they are. Maybe that's just me. But it did strike me, because reading this article and talking to you about it and knowing I was going to talk to you about it, I was like, okay, I get it. And I see the shorthand between the likes of yourself and Shane. But what do you do when the person you have to make small talk with is a woman who, like me, knows feck all about football?
1: I hope anyway that I wouldn't assume that they didn't like football. Like, and
0: you can
1: assume it
0: with me, Mick.
1: But I do think, I do, look, I mean, I'm sure we're all, you know, we all have our subconscious accidental biases and so on, but you'd like to assume that you wouldn't assume. I wouldn't necessarily assume that
0: any man would
1: be into football either. But there's plenty to talk about. Like, but would we be necessarily as good as it? Would we have that? Is football there as something that, you know,
2: the breadth of knowledge,
1: I'm fairly confident
0: I can
1: talk to any level. If you've seen the United match, I can talk to you on the level of granular detail or the general.
2: There is nothing I know as much about as football. Nothing in the whole world.
1: That can't be true, is it?
2: It totally is true.
0: There's a brilliant text has come in, and I say this to both of you. I'm a 62-year-old man, and I know nothing about football, and I never have. But I remember many years ago placing a bet with a friend that I could hold a 10-minute conversation with a group of lads about the previous night's game, having not seen the match and knowing nothing about it. I won my bet, says Paul.
1: Is it the IT crowd with the famous thing of like that
0: Arsenal
1: they have,
0: walk it in?
1: Yeah, so they have the three things that they have to say in the pub to make it look like they're into football. It's a simple game. That's the other thing.
2: Mick. I think
1: it has its complications.
2: You can spot them a mile off.
0: A spoofer.
2: Yeah, totally. And look, good, fair play to Paul, but nah.
1: We're all spoofers on some level, yeah, aren't we? Well, when it comes to football, you're always talking, there's

0: almost people with different depths of knowledge. And that's the great thing about it as a game, is that it is something that anybody can watch and you can understand it on a decent enough level, and then you can go into the molecular detail if you want. But
1: look,
0: who cares about that?
1: It's a very interesting chat. I'm glad we all saw the match last night. Thank you indeed for coming in and talking to us.
0: Thank you.
1: That is Off the Ball's Mick McCarthy. Let us know what you think. If you're a bloke, let us know how easy that shorthand of football is for you. But also, if you don't like sport, or if you're a woman, is it a bit exclusionary? Let us know. 087 1400 106 is the WhatsApp.
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16: Thanks to the newly upgraded lounges at Dublin Airport. 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
17: In Dublin, there's a breakdown on the M50 northbound between Junction 13, Dundrum and Junction 12, Firhouse. In Cork, Kinsale Road northbound's congested for 1.5 kilometres, approaching the Grange Road Junction. In Limerick, traffic on the Corbally Road northbound's busy from Corbally Roundabout to the Mill Road Junction. And that's your traffic and travel on News Talk.
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4: It's 5 o'clock. Good evening. A man in his 30s remains in Garda custody this evening after the death of a woman in Waterford. The body of Noreen Daly, aged in her 80s, was found at a house in the Ardsala area at around 2 p.m. yesterday afternoon. She had only moved to the area permanently 8 weeks ago. Local councillor Pat Nugent is paying tribute.
19: She loved music, she loved singing, she loved opera, and she also was very active as far as the active retirement club in Yale.
4: Geoffrey Donaldson's defence barrister has told a jury there are a million shades of grey between truth and lies, and the burden of proof is at all times on the prosecution. The former DUP leader has denied 18 charges of historic abuse against two alleged victims, while his wife Eleanor Donaldson has pleaded not guilty to 5 charges of aiding and abetting and faces a trial of facts. News Talk's Jamie O'Hara has this report from Newry Crown Court, which listeners may find distressing.
20: Defence barrister Kieran Vaughan said on behalf of Geoffrey Donaldson, the defence do not fear the evidence, but they do fear the jury could be swept along in a tide of emotion that could lead them to a conviction, and he cautioned them against it. Mr. Vaughan told the jury this case comes down to the word of complainant A and complainant B against Geoffrey Donaldson's word. He said there is no medical evidence, no forensic evidence, or no witnesses who can come forward to give evidence of the allegations. He also asked the jury how they could defend themselves against an accusation from 40 years ago and asked the jury to keep this in mind during their deliberations. The trial continues.
4: The Taoiseach and Thánaiste will vote in favour of a Sinn Féin abortion bill in the Dáil. The bill seeks to remove the 3-day waiting period before a woman can access an abortion. Government TDs will have a free vote on the matter tomorrow evening. Taoiseach Micheál Martin says he'll support the measure.
21: I intend to vote for this to go through to committee stage. At committee stage, there will be perhaps a need for consequential amendments.
4: And Donald Trump says he'd prefer other countries to deal with Hezbollah rather than Israel. The US president's criticised Israeli actions in Lebanon, saying too many people are being killed. President Trump's been defending the framework he agreed with Iran to end the war there. He says Syria could have a role in tackling Hezbollah.
22: If Israel can't do the job without killing everyone else, he'll do the job. Syria will do the job.
4: That's it for now. Headlines at 5:30.
23: I couldn't join the defence forces. 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
28: Good evening, I'm Eve Conway. Shamrock Rovers have been drawn against Maltese side Floriana FC in the Champions League first qualifying round draw, while Derry City have been drawn against Bulgarian side CSKA Sofia in the Europa League equivalent. The draw for the Conference League is due to begin in the next few moments, where Bohemians will find out their opponent. Shelburne received a first-round bye and will find out their opponents tomorrow. England's defender Tino Livramento is out of the World Cup with a hamstring injury picked up during training in Kansas. The fullback has returned to Newcastle and is being replaced in the squad by Chelsea's Trevo Chalobah ahead of their game against Croatia tomorrow. And Dublin's Conor Gannon is through to the round of 16 in the ATP Dublin Challenger 75. He defeated Bernard Tomic, who has been ranked as high as number 17 in the world, in 3 sets this afternoon. He will face former world number 3 Grigor Dimitrov tomorrow in Elm Park at 11 a.m. To hear live commentary of the League of Ireland every Friday, download the Go Loud app now.
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4: Well, mostly cloudy for the rest of the day with patchy rain and drizzle and just limited bright or sunny intervals. Highest temperatures 15 to 20 degrees. And now you're up to date on News Talk.
0: Thank you.
1: No, after you, Ciara.
0: Thank you for that, Eamon. You are listening to The Hard Shoulder with Shane Coleman and Ciara Kelly, both very eager to speak to you this evening, quite
1: so
0: clearly.
1: Eager.
0: But lots to come between now and 7 p.m.
1: Yeah, as universities grapple with the use of AI, we hear from Dr. Paul Davis, a lecturer at Dublin City University's Business School. He has a really, really interesting take on AI and how we shouldn't be running away from it in universities. We should be embracing it and seeing how we can use it and master it.
0: Yeah, it is interesting. Senegal taking on France at New York, New Jersey Stadium, and Iraq taking on Norway. We're going to get all the latest on the World Cup news from David Snaid of the 42.
1: And News Talk's court correspondent Frank Graney will have the latest from the trial of Parnell Square accused Riyad Boushakir at the Central Criminal Court.
0: Lots of you, though, texting in on all the issues we've been discussing here on The Hard Shoulder this evening. And of course, you can listen back to all those issues and every item that we do on the Go Loud app or wherever you get your podcasts. But lots of people texting in on abortion in particular, and people on both sides of the issue. The 3-day wait was one of the only reasons I brought myself to vote yes. I am so upset that we were now lied to about it, says this texter.
1: But another listener says, it's patriarchy. A woman terminating has thought about it for longer than 3 days and will think about it for a lot longer than 3 days. So when a decision is finally made to visit a doctor, it's patronising and demonising women. It's saying, we think your decision is wrong. Go away and think more on it, and then we'll reconsider the validity of your decision about your own body.
0: Yeah, and lots of people texting in as well on that conversation. They're now going to start fining men in France 150 euros if they take their shirts off away from the beach. I'm just back from Lanzo, says this listener, and shirtless are everywhere. I think also women should cover up where people are having lunch. Not something you need to see. Leave it at the beach, says this texter.
1: Hi guys, Brad Pitt doesn't do walk around shirtless, so that should be an indication for what normal men do. I love to wait. Brad Pitt is normal. Well, he's abnormally good looking, I suppose, is what they mean. Look, in fairness.
0: Keep your texts coming in. We want to hear from you on everything from the serious, like issues like abortion, indeed, to the slightly more frivolous issues like shirtlessness. 087 1400 106 is the Hard Shoulder WhatsApp.
1: Now, we are joined by the Minister for Climate, Environment, Energy and Transport, Dara O'Brien. Minister, thanks indeed for coming in to us.
3: You're very welcome, Shane.
1: Before we get to your core issues and core areas, can I ask you just very briefly about that abortion bill?
3: Sure.
1: The Taoiseach and Taoiseach say they're going to vote in favour of removing the mandatory 3-day wait period for women seeking an abortion in the early stages of pregnancy. How will you vote in that?
3: Yeah, I'll be supporting that change. I think as one of your texters just texted in, I think, look, this is about a woman making her choice, and no one is going to enter into making this decision without having thought it through, and supports are there for people also. The bill itself isn't perfect, and I think we'll need, you know, amendment at committee. We've a vote of conscience. I'll be voting with my conscience, and I'll be voting to support that change to remove the 3-day wait.
1: Okay, let's get to the removal of the Dublin Airport passenger cap. It was approved today. Your proposal to it was approved by your cabinet colleagues. Tell us how this is going to play out. When will we actually see the cap being lifted?
3: Yeah, look, as you said, I brought forward the bill. We've put a lot of work into this. Hate using the phrase, but it is complex, and it's a complex piece of legislation. It needs to protect the existing application. There's a current planning application in right now. In with Fingal County Council, what's called the infrastructure application, which is about the new stands and piers at the airport, but also lifting the cap to 40 million. That hasn't been decided upon yet, but the Aircraft Noise Competence Authority, ANCA, have actually issued their draft decision on that, and that's out for public consultation. What this legislation, though, will do will give certainty, and it deals with a legacy issue, really. The cap doesn't serve us well, and I say that as someone who lives right beside the airport, who represents an airport constituency. Dublin Airport is a critical employer for us. About 130,000 plus jobs directly and indirectly supporting the airport. Vital as an island nation for connectivity. It's the fourth best connected airport in Europe. And we need to be able to plan into the future, removing this uncertainty. So to answer your question, the bill will give the power to the minister, i.e. me in this instance, to amend or revoke the cap. That would be on the basis of an application made by the DAA. Environmental considerations would be screened by a commission plenaria, so it's not just the signing of a document. It does need to be done in a sustainable way. But my focus is getting the legislation passed. I did say when I was on with you before that I want to get it passed this year.
1: Yeah.
3: We've accelerated that, so I want to get this passed by the summer recess, if at all possible. I am hoping for broad support on this. I think
1: summer recess happens, what, in a
3: 16th, 18th of July, around that period of time. Yeah. I intend to introduce it into the Dáil next week. We had very good pre-legislative scrutiny on this. Like, the bill spent, the Joint Oireachtas Committee under the chairpersonship of Michael Murphy did a really good job. Stakeholders, airlines, residents, many other groups, all input into that. And so we obviously assessed the report and now have moved forward with the legislation that I got approved today. Look, our airport last year carried 36.4 million people. All of our airports are growing, which is good. Cork is growing, €2 million being invested in Cork. Shannon's growing. Ireland West, which is now 40 years old this year, is nearly touching 1 million passengers. It's critical for us for business and for connectivity. And this camp, as I said, just doesn't serve us well. The condition was put on at a different time. And now we're moving forward with Metrolink, which is a critical project for the North Dublin and Dublin region, and also the airport. And we're going to start construction on that next year. So for example, if I give you, like, right now we're concluding an air service agreement with Brazil for our first air route, hopefully, to South America. And airlines, when they're planning, need to be able to plan with certainty into the future. It takes a couple of years at least to decide on new routes. And that's why certainty around the planning and certainty around the cap is absolutely needed.
1: Okay, Rodrigo Gorman, the Green Party leader, your former cabinet colleague, basically he's opposing this move. He says there has to be regulation around carbon emissions and noise pollution. I mean, you're conveniently ignoring them when you're scrapping the cap, aren't you?
3: Actually not. And, you know, I know Roderick well. I've obviously worked with him for the last 5 years. I think he's wrong on this. You see within the bill, they're very stringent environmental conditions within the bill that they have to be screened out by on Commission Panola. But I've set strict timelines for that. I don't see what the alternative is. And I talk to people, you know, like Roderick, who obviously thousands of people in the Dublin West constituency, in his own constituency, derive their income from the airport. I'd say tens of thousands of people from all over the country, well, you know, travel out of Dublin Airport every single year. So the alternative is leaving the cap at 32 million, which we've exceeded already, not enabling the airport to grow. And that is not something that I think is sustainable and not something that's right or proper indeed for the future prosperity of our country.
1: Okay, there is a crunch ruling due from the European Court of Justice, which would force the implementation of the passenger cap. Are you confident this legislation will go through before that?
3: It'll pass the Dáil and Shannon by the summer recess. That's my absolute intention, and I'm hoping for cooperation to do that.
1: With a view to coming law when?
3: Well, basically what would happen then is that the DAA, as the applicant, would make a submission to me to lift the cap to 40 million to send the environmental data to on Commissioner Panola. They would be set a 20 to 28 week period to assess that and then send it to me to make a decision.
1: Okay.
3: So I think the court hearing, I think the court in general, I'm not going to talk about the specific, in general courts are mindful of legislative changes that are made. Could I say this, Shane, as well, just really briefly, as someone who lives beside the airport, I know that there are communities, you know, particularly in close proximity to the airport, who are directly impacted by the airport. And, you know, I want the airport to operate under a good neighbour policy, and they must do that. And I think what we also need to do, and what I've written to the airport about on a couple of occasions, and talking about expanding the noise insulation scheme into those most affected areas, and also looking at particularly in the Western campus, there's a number of households there in the St. Margaret's area who, you know, people would potentially be looking at entering the voluntary sale of their properties. That needs to be improved, the offering that's there as well. But interestingly, you know, I know in my own area that, and all across it, that the vast majority of people don't see the cap as a sustainable thing. We need to grow the airport sustainably. Okay. This is not about going from 36 million passengers to 60 million passengers overnight. We need to improve the physical infrastructure. I was at the opening of Terminal 2 in 2008. I remember when, or 2008, 2009, and people were saying it was going to be a white elephant, it'll be empty, et cetera, et cetera. That's now nearly at full use.
1: Okay.
3: So,
1: all
3: you know,
1: right.
3: It's an important economic driver, and it's important for us as a country and as a society.
1: A few other things before we let let you go, Minister. The Journal investigates finding that almost half of all speeding prosecutions that come before Ireland's courts do not proceed any further. You're the Minister for Transport. We have an increased in number of people dying on our roads in recent years. What are you going to do about this?
3: Well, this matter has been brought to my attention, and look, I commend the Journal for their work, but in advance of that, and this is really a matter between the court service and an Garda Síochána and how those penalties are actually pursued, but how they're registered. Now, I'm not washing my hands on it. We have a role within this. This is something that we are actively looking at, and a lot of it relates to going back and actually updating the driver file effectively, and in some instances that is not being done.
1: Yeah,
3: and
1: that seems to be a big issue about people claiming that the fixed charge penalty notices, that they don't receive them.
3: Yes.
1: And one of the suggestions is that a judge who's quoted in the piece on a private basis or off the record basis, mm-hmm. suggesting they be sent by registered delivery rather than ordinary post. Is that something you would consider? So you can't claim.
3: Yeah, we consider it. And again, I'm Minister for Transport, I'm aware of that, but the operation of this is very much a matter for the court service themselves. But what I would say to you is we move towards digitalisation, like very shortly, we're not going to have any tax discs. We've handheld devices now with our Gardaí that can actually just see whether a car is actually taxed or not. That will happen in time for insurance. So we've got to use the technology that is there as well to be able to process fines and indeed penalty points. The numbers of fines and points that actually don't hit driver's files is not acceptable. And it needs to
1: it's
3: be
1: a
3: improved.
1: Joke, isn't it? Like,
3: well, yeah, I wouldn't disagree with you actually on that. And this has been something that's not just a recent issue either.
1: Irish joke as well, isn't it? It's the kind of thing we do in this country. We don't actually implement the law. We're great at bringing in laws, we don't implement
3: it. I don't know about that. I think it's difficult for me to argue against that in the context of this particular part of our discussion, because like what's happening now isn't acceptable. But there is a bit of siloed thinking, I think, in this regard, between the various arms of the state. This can be sorted, not overnight. I might add, this has been raised at Transport Committee as well a number of months ago. It is being worked on.
1: Okay.
3: It's something that I want to see improvements on. A big part of it, though, is with the court service, with An Garda Síochána and justice, about how we can actually ensure that these penalties sit on people's driver's licenses.
1: Okay, two last quick things. The crackdown on short-term lettings, I know it's no longer your bailiwick.
3: Close to my heart.
1: Yeah. Exactly, the crackdown on Airbnbs. It's going to be up to local authorities, the same local authorities that the Taoiseach says haven't done enough to tackle dereliction. It's up to them to enforce this. How can we have any confidence that this
3: I think it's a bit stronger than that. This has been a long time coming, to be fair, and I do want to commend James Brown for the work that he's done on this. This hasn't been easy, right? And it's also to carve out, like, we know the short-term lettings in parts of the country that are a really important part of our tourist offering. That's why we've gone from 20 populations of centres of 20,000 and up. But we're looking at significant numbers of properties.
1: We know why you went for 20,000, because the Healy Rays were still in government at that stage. And Killarney conveniently fit it under the 20,000.
3: You can be assured that their influence wasn't as great as people think, okay? But what I'd say to you is this.
1: Or as Michael thinks.
3: I'm not getting into that, right? But all I'd say to you is this is a sensible approach. There will be a register, and this is important as well. It's different. Up to now, and I remember Owen Murphy, my predecessor in housing, had actually brought forward measures and regulations that weren't, to be frank, implemented. This gives teeth to that.
1: Yeah.
3: It will mean the database be run by the Department of Enterprise as well. It means that someone to advertise a property will actually have to have the requisite planning permission.
1: So will it be followed up on?
3: Yes,
1: will people who are thumbing their nose at it, at the law,
3: But look, if you've got urban areas as well, if I look at Gaeltacht areas too, where I've met with people like Banu as well, you've properties in Gaeltacht areas where you have 40-1 properties in short-term nets versus individual lets. Now, we can't deal with all of that, or long-term lets, should I say. We can't deal with all of that in one go. So I think what James has done here, supported by us in government, is right to have a phased approach on that, looking at population centres of 20,000 or more. Why are we doing that? Because it'll bring more properties into the system quicker.
1: Let's hope it succeeds.
3: And I will be impressed.
1: Just very finally, before you go, I know there's no vacancy at the top of Fianna Fáil, but sooner or later there will be, and maybe by the end of this year or early next year. Will you be a candidate to be the next leader of Fianna Fáil if and when that happens?
3: As you rightly said in the lead up to the question, that there is no vacancy.
1: Because I knew that's what you'd say to me.
3: And I was asked the very same question after the 2020 general election. We're only 18 months since the last general election, and thankfully, with Micheál's leadership, we returned as the largest party in the Dáil. I expect the Taoiseach to lead us into the next general election.
1: Okay, all right. Minister for Climate, Environment, Energy and Transport, Dara O'Brien, thanks indeed.
3: You're very
1: for
3: welcome
1: to the Hard Shoulder.
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6: 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He's facing 8 charges in relation to an alleged knife attack on Parnell Square in Dublin in November 2023. Those charges include the attempted murder of 3 children, 2 girls and a boy. 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
0: 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Shane, loads of people are texting in. It obviously is the World Cup season, but we were talking about Mick McCarthy from Off the Ball about how men use the language of football as sort of a shorthand for, as an icebreaker, as small talk to avoid awkward silences. Loads of people texting.
1: Yeah, Mike in Paris says, I hear football, juvenile stuff. Now, rugby I can do. Football fans bore the arse of me. Cheers, says Mike in Paris.
0: Are they kind of non-interchangeable? Ball sports?
1: Absolutely, yeah.
0: I would have thought. I do know the difference, but I wouldn't have differentiated. Someone says here, I worked as a trainer in the UK giving courses to all male engineers in my 20s. I used to listen to sports talk the night before a course started to make sure I could engage in small talk with them.
1: That is cunning. Oh my God, starting the team meeting on Monday morning, there had to be analysis of the various GA teams over the weekend. Absolutely unnecessary and just made people not interested feel isolated. Not to mention the endless use of sports type analogies during meetings and trainings. Sounds like a meeting of two halves there. Talk about the lowest common denominator. Can we not just talk about the work? Tended to be dominated by GA and golf.
0: It's really interesting that, I do wonder, and I did ask Mick, and I'd love to know what listeners think. It's like, it's shorthand between men, but what happens when men come up against women in
1: we can talk about other things as well.
0: Because don't be talking to me about football. Lots of texts continuing to come in on abortion. The waiting period disadvantages many people who do not have access to a local abortion provider and who has to travel to another town or sometimes to another county for many reasons. And the mandatory period makes it less likely that some of these women will be able, says this texter, to make the second appointment. TDs went to the people and said that the law would be reviewed by experts after a few years. What's happening now is exactly what was promised.
1: But another listener takes a different view. The three-day rule was the reason the referendum passed. Now politicians have proven their word is not their bond. Hypocrisy at its finest.
0: I am someone who is fully pro-choice, and I was always fully pro-choice in the run-up to the referendum, and I would have voted yes to bringing in the changes that allowed abortion to be brought in here. But as someone who has sat in a room as a doctor and discussed people's options with regard to pregnancies and have had all of that, I am not against the three-day rule, and I'll tell you why. And by the way, there is a mandatory three-day rule in Germany. There's a five-day mandatory rule in the Netherlands, and there are other waiting periods in other European countries too. This is not an unusual thing. I'm not there because I want to be part of the patriarchy, which I don't align myself with at all. I'm not there because I don't trust women, and I'm not there in favour of this because I think we should be able to tell women what to do. I believe, you know, choosing to have an abortion is entirely someone's choice. But because it is a big decision, I see no problem giving women the space to make that choice, to give them the space to think it over. And because we do know that not every woman comes back after the three-day period, and some of them do change their mind, obviously some of them maybe have miscarriages, things, but some of them do change their minds, I see no harm in allowing the space. And I'm not sure why people want to remove what is a space for women to think. That's my view, but I'd love to know what people out there think.
1: Yeah,
0: I say that in no way to judge or to impose my will on anybody else, but I think giving women space is a reasonable thing to do. But 087 1400 106, tell us what you think.
1: Let's get the news headlines at 5:30. Here's Eamon.
4: Thanks, Shane. The Transport Minister Dara O'Brien's told the Hard Shoulder here on News Talk. The government is accelerating the scrapping of the passenger cap at Dublin Airport and hopes to have the legislation passed by the summer recess in a month's time. It's after Cabinet approved the measure today. Well, the Minister also told the Hard Hard Shoulder, he would vote to remove the three-day waiting period required before a woman can access an abortion. It's after both the Taoiseach and Taoiseach indicated they would vote in favour of a Sinn Féin bill in the Dáil on the issue. And Donald Trump's reiterating a key shipping route blocked by war in Iran will reopen toll-free on Friday. He's been talking up a peace deal during meetings of the G7 in France. That's it for now. More at 6.
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16: Thanks to the newly upgraded lounges at Dublin Airport. Great food, comfy seats, and a calm space before takeoff.
4: Well, in Dublin, Leeson Street outbound onto the Moorhampton Road is slow from Appian Way to the Marlborough Road junction. In Kildare, the M7 eastbound has been closed at Junction 10 Nace due to a collision. As a result, traffic is busy on approach. And in Limerick, traffic on the Corbally Road northbound is busy from Corbally Roundabout to the Mill Road junction. And that's your traffic and travel on News Talk.
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28: Good evening, I'm Eve Conway. Shamrock Rovers have been drawn against Floriana FC in the Champions League first qualifying round draw. Derry City will face CSKA Sofia in the Europa League equivalent, and in the Conference League, Bohemians will face St Joseph's from Gibraltar. And Dublin's Conor Gannon is through to the round of 16 in the ATP Dublin Challenger 75. He will face former world number 3 Grigor Dimitrov tomorrow in Elm Park at 11 a.m. To hear live commentary of the League of Ireland every Friday, download the Go Loud app now.
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4: Well, tonight, patchy rain and drizzle will gradually clear eastwards from most areas. Lowest temperatures 11 to 14 degrees. And now you're up to date on News Talk.
0: Thank you for that, Eamon. Now, the trial of Riad Bushakar, who has pleaded not guilty to 8 charges, including the attempted murder of 3 school children, continued today in Dublin. And Frank Graney, News Talk's court correspondent and host of the All Rise podcast, joins us now with the latest. Good evening to you, Frank. The jury heard more eyewitnesses' account today around this alleged knife attack. The first of 7 witnesses gave evidence of striking Riad Bushakar with a bicycle lock.
17: Yeah, the jury heard from a succession of eyewitnesses again today, many of whom either physically intervened or witnessed others trying to stop the attack. And I should say, Ciara, that some of the evidence heard today contained details of a distressing nature. Listeners may find that difficult to listen to. The witness that you refer to is a man called Oisin Murray. He said that he was cycling home on his lunch break that day when he said he noticed a man walk past a line of children before suddenly turning, producing what he described as a large concealed knife and repeatedly stabbing a child in the neck and chest area. He said another adult pulled the child away. That person we now know is a childcare worker called Leanne Flynn. She's already given evidence. He said after that, the man moved toward another child. In terms of his own intervention, this witness, he said he struck the man in the head with his bike lock before other members of the public restrained him. He then went to the side of an injured child and that childcare worker until emergency services arrived. He said he went straight over to the girl who, as he remembered, was in a pool of blood. He described her as looking potentially lifeless. He was cross-examined. The defence challenged aspects of his recollection from that day against CCTV footage that has already been shown to the jurors, particularly his account of Mr. Bushakar moving past the line of children before turning back. It was put to him that the CCTV simply doesn't support that account, that it shows Mr. Bushakar standing at a bus stop for 1 minute and 39 seconds before taking 3 or 4 strides towards the children. The witness, he did not want to see the footage. It was proposed that they would show it. He became very upset at the very suggestion of playing it. The defence decided not to. Instead, they walked him through what the CCTV footage shows. And again, it was put to him that that aspect of his account of what happened was wrong. And he accepted that if that's what the footage shows, then that's the case.
0: Okay. Frank, one of the first members of the public to intervene was a man called Warren Donoghue. What did he have to say?
17: Yeah, Warren Donoghue had been in the city that day with his family. He said he had a bite to eat that afternoon. They were walking by the Rotunda Hospital just around the corner from all of this is alleged to have happened. He said he heard screaming, ran toward the commotion, saw a man with a knife trying to cut up kids, was how he put it. He told the jurors he punched this man in the face with a clenched fist. He was asked by the prosecuting barrister why he did that. He said the man had to be put down. After he'd gone to ground, he said he hit him again to ensure he didn't get back up. He was cross-examined too. The defence barrister praised his bravery, stressed he had done nothing wrong in intervening that afternoon, pointed out that Riyad Bushiker was armed with a knife, had every opportunity to kill or cause serious injury to the children, and Mr. Donoghue accepted that that was the case. He, his evidence then concluded and he stepped down from the witness box at that point.
0: Okay. Frank, a couple who were visiting Dublin that day also gave evidence of what they saw from across the road, including their observations in relation to the suspected weapon.
17: Yeah, Michael Healy and Eileen Flynn O'Sullivan, who had been visiting Dublin that day, gave accounts of hearing screams, initially believing a man and woman were arguing on the street before realising that children were involved. Mr. Healy, in his evidence, described seeing the woman between the man and the children. Again, we now know that that was Leanne Flynn. He described then watching this man move among the children with a raised knife, grabbing and turning them. He estimated that he saw injuries inflicted on two or three children before others intervened, including a scooter rider who struck the man with a helmet. His partner, Eileen Flynn O'Sullivan, she also took the stand, as I say. She described the man as hell-bent on reaching as many children as possible, said he appeared to be trying to move backpacks out of the way. They were wearing, these school children were wearing backpacks, and she claimed that she saw him trying to move those out of the way to get better access to the children for the purpose, she felt, of stabbing them in the chest area. Both she and Mr. Healy described fearing for their own safety when another man briefly approached them carrying the knife before throwing it away over some railings near the Garden of Remembrance. Under cross-examination, both of these witnesses accepted that after Leanne Flynn was thrown to one side, there was a period of time when there was no adult between Mr. Bushiker and the school children. And Ms. Flynn O'Sullivan, when that was put to her under cross-examination, she accepted that that was a period of great danger.
0: Okay, and finally, Frank, for today, the jurors heard from a woman called Siobhan Carney who described what she saw when she arrived on the scene. What did she tell the jury?
17: She told the jury that she had been attending the Stardust disaster inquest at the Rotunda Hospital that day. She was on a break. She had stepped outside for a cigarette. Her attention was suddenly drawn across the road by a scream. She said she immediately noticed a man holding a knife. She said that she saw him stab a child. She ran straight across the road towards him. She told the jury about that by the time she reached this scene, two children had already been stabbed and that the man had lunged toward a third child. She said she jumped on him in an effort to bring him to the ground. She said he landed near her feet. The scene soon descended into chaos. She said the knife fell. She said she kicked it away to create some distance between it and the accused. She recalled directing a man to remove the knife from the scene. She also described trying to calm the wider crowd, telling people we're not savages here. And this was as some people tried to get at Mr. Bushiker while he was on the ground, seemingly unconscious, according to this witness. Under cross-examination, she accepted she didn't remember seeing the childcare worker, Leanne Flynn, being stabbed. She was shown a photograph of the knife that was found in that green area. She identified it, saying she was 100% certain it was the same knife, and described it as a non-serrated carving knife. The defence questioned her about the manner of the alleged stabbing, asking whether her impression was that the knife was being driven downward. She said her view was that the man was plunging the knife downward into the upper chest area. She was also challenged on her certainty about how sure she was about the number of children allegedly stabbed before she reached the scene, suggesting that she sounded unsure. She rejected that suggestion. She said she was 98% sure that two children had already been stabbed before the accused reached the third child, who she believed suffered the most serious injury. So she was the final of seven witnesses called today. The jury is expected to hear some more eyewitness accounts when the trial resumes tomorrow morning.
0: Thank you for that. That is Frank Graney there, News Talk's court correspondent. 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
32: With the Kia EV6, the dynamic electric crossover that turns heads as seamlessly as corners. Kia, movement that inspires.
10: This is News Talk.
1: Now, as soon as AI became popular, it was adopted by students hoping to chance their way to a better grade. Teaching copped on pretty quickly with a slew of AI-related policies banning the tool. But was this the right decision? Dr. Paul Davis is an associate professor at Dublin City University. He doesn't think so. He joins us now to discuss. Paul, thank you for joining us. You wrote a fascinating piece on AI in the journal. Tell listeners your thesis.
33: I think that where we started with this process was that everybody went into a panic. And that panic was that AI is bad. And our problem with that is that when something seems bad, we try to ban it or reduce its impact or basically tell people don't use it. And that's what we did. We took a technology and we said, don't use it. And my thesis is, well, hold on a minute. This is like any other technology that's come along. We have to figure out how to use it. And we have to teach the skill sets to our students in how they're going to use it in work rather than eliminating it from the way that we actually do our job.
1: So if you could turn the clock back to when AI first came in and you were in control of every university in Ireland, what would you say? What would your approach be?
33: First of all, embrace it. It's a new tool. It's fun. It's there to be played with and we need to learn about it. And it's advancing so fast that we ourselves are struggling to keep up. So don't come in here to to a college and think, my God, I am now going to be punished for trying out a new tool. Rather come in as a student and think, my God, isn't this fascinating? We're playing with these tools and look at what they can do. I think the problem with it is that we got stuck in colleges with the way that we assessed things. And we had a traditional way of assessing, which was on the basis of output. And that output was generally essays or exams. What we found with AI, it just made that output faster for the student to get. So those students who were strategic could get there faster. And that called probably all of us into question then in the way that we were assessing. So go back to that beginning question, embrace it, learn about it, and then figure out how we actually go back to the basics of assessing students.
1: Okay, so in a practical sense, you give an essay to your students, but okay, what if they just go, okay, I'm going to put that into AI and reproduce it for Paul? Well, like, what's to stop them doing that?
33: Absolutely nothing. And our problem with it is what's to stop them producing answers, stock answers that we give them for in an exam.
1: So that sounds like the Leaving Cert to me.
33: It does, yeah. And we learn off a set of notes. It doesn't demonstrate that they actually understand anything. And they've been doing essays for years and it never demonstrated that they understood anything.
1: Do you not think, like, going back to Fadot, my day in college and the essays, did that not develop our critical thinking when we were asked to do those essays?
33: When you were asked to do the essay, you had to go out and search for the paper and find the paper and validate the paper. But the process was in the search for the paper to construct the essay. I can now access that in less than 10 seconds. So there's no process involved. So we have to start teaching them about how the process works, what it is they're actually physically doing, what it is they need to do. But we can't do that by eliminating the tool. We've got to show them how the tool works, where it draws that information from, what it's interpreting that information. So we've got to redesign our assessment, not to design it to assess the output, the essay, but the work that you did in developing the essay. Bear in mind that when you were graded on your essay, you were graded on the output, the essay. The lecturer might not have told you that, but that's all he graded you on. He never graded you on the work that you did. What I'm saying is that we can still do that now. We can grade everybody on the work they did. It's just it's done by AI. So we now need to change where we assess.
1: So in practical layman's terms, how do we do that?
33: We start redesigning assessment to look at the process of the way the students work. We start thinking about the size of the assessment, the number of assessments, and we don't rush straight back to exams, which is where a lot of my colleagues have gone with. Let's get back to doing an exam because that's the only way that we can be sure that a student isn't using AI. And as you pointed out, that's a bit like the Leaving Cert. Let's cram, let's learn everything we possibly can. And then we'll plow it into the 2 hours that we've got to write the answers.
1: Yeah, and look, just it's a personal thing. The more I see the Leaving Cert, the more I actually hate it and hate what it stands for. And I think it's just about playing the game. And I don't think it's a good way of developing students. So, but that's just, look, that's just, I don't know if you agree or disagree, but that's just
33: I do agree. And I think the risk is that we mirrored that in college by running exams and thinking that essays were a great way of solving it. They're not. We have to assess not the final piece of work, but the process of how the students did the work. That's a lot more work for us, by the way, on the academic side. But it's the important work we're supposed to be doing, not the work of sitting correcting scripts.
1: So, and look, I'm probably being a bit slow on the uptake here. But so you, if you give a student has to develop an essay, you're saying let them use AI. But then see what they do with the information that's there.
33: Yes, show me what you did. Demonstrate not the output, demonstrate the inputs. What information did you get? Where did you get the information? How did you use the information? Why did you make those choices? You'd never write any of that in the essay. What you do is you produce the essay, which is the finished product. What I want to see is all of those choices that got you to that finished product. What I want you to do is demonstrate everything that you've been doing for 10, 15 hours and show me what you did for 10 or 15 hours, not for 30 seconds to generate the essay using AI.
1: And is that easily done?
33: No, there's the first part. It's not easily done with the current systems that we have. With 70%, well, 60 to 70% of third level, our students coming from second level into third level, what we currently have is a large volume of students going through that really shouldn't be at third level education. Now, there's the challenge. What should they be doing? There are many more types of institutions out there in terms of where we can put students, particularly in the likes of apprenticeships. Here we're assessing, can they actually do the job, the skill sets. We're not assessing the output, we're assessing the work that they're able to do. We have to design education to cater for that. Where we've got students going to education, and colleagues of mine wrote around history, and they wrote around politics, then you've got to actually ask, well, how do they come to those viewpoints? How do they debate it? You can't do that with a class of 800 students. You can do it with a class of 30 students. And that's the difficulty that we have. We've designed our education system to cater for a mass productization, but not for the debate and the critique that's needed. And so we need to start thinking about the way our education system is set up. And that is, you know, really challenging for us because our universities are based around large numbers, are based around income coming in. And our problem with that is that's not being really fair to the students that we need to educate.
1: So, and I don't mean to be cheeky in asking this question. It's coming from a genuine place. Is what you're prescribing, is it realistic?
33: I think it has to be, because if it's not, we're going to have a load of graduates coming out over the next 2 or 3 years that are going to be unemployable. And that's the sad part.
1: Because of AI? Because of lack of critical thinking?
33: No, because of the lack of ability to adapt to the AI that's now going to be used by companies. And if we don't think about this in the way that it's using, we're also going to have a lack of capacity in the likes of skill sets that we really need. We're not going to have skilled carpenters, plumbers, or people who are able to do things.

0: way it's designed, do we need to go back to basics and reassess what we're doing? And that starts both in second level, as you pointed out about the Leaving Cert and the way that we're doing it, because AI is going to have a direct impact on that. And it's certainly going to have an impact in third level. So we've got to think about, well, what does third level really stand for? And I don't think it stands for the production of outputs that make it easier for the educator to correct. I think it stands for graduates coming out who are able to think, stand on their own, and are able to do things rather than just produce output.
1: And that means we have to stop sticking our head in the sand in relation to AI and pretending in a third level setting that it doesn't exist.
0: And in the second level, unfortunately, Shane.
1: Yeah, okay. Really interesting. Dr. Paul Davis, Associate Professor at DCU, thank you indeed for talking to The Hard Shoulder.
2: And that was really interesting. But what's also really interesting is all the people jumping onto our text line about everything that we've been discussing throughout the show. And of course, you can listen back to every item that we do on The Hard Shoulder, on the Go Loud app, or wherever you get your podcasts. On the whole issue of people objecting, this is because residents in Ranelagh are objecting to, I suppose, an inflatable tennis court in...
1: It's a cover over the existing tennis court.
2: Yeah, one of those kind of white dome things in Ranelagh. I agree with you, Ciara, when you talk about NIMBYism. It is saddeningly obvious that those who already own houses are happy to pull the shutter down behind them. Is it any wonder that 40% plus of 20 to 24-year-olds don't see any future for themselves in this country? We will, unfortunately, I fear, send our brightest young men and women away to tremendous value to some other country. And I do actually think that I think we should be build at the moment.
1: Kieran in West Cork commenting on that piece we did with Paul Davis there about AI. He says, as a teacher of English and history, it's killing creativity and critical thinking. They're far too young to have the emotional intelligence of an adult to use it, and their life is so full of sports, social life, trips, holidays, that school will always suffer when a shortcut must be taken to fit in everything. Interesting. Thank you for that text, Kieran.
2: We were also, this is a really interesting text too, from Kieran. We were also talking about men using football as kind of shorthand and shortcut to small talk as an icebreaker. They'll revert to football. Kieran says, I used to be a member of the Dublin Lesbian and Gay Collective in the 80s. True to stereotype. Whenever we met socially, the women, I suppose that's the lesbians, chatted about football and we men talked about food. And he's putting in a question mark. I didn't know that was a stereotype, but there you go.
1: On the passenger cap, we spoke to the Minister for Transport, Dara O'Brien, in the last hour. You can listen back to that in the News Talk app. Alyssa says, why not use Shannon Airport? Not everyone wants to use Dublin Airport, especially from the Midwest region. It would not take as big an investment to have a train service to Shannon from Limerick or Ennis. Just... We regularly put that question to the likes of Michael O'Leary when they go on the show, and they say that actually is not the case, that there is not the demand that people want to fly.
2: But also
1: Dublin.
2: Someone says not everyone.
1: And airlines want to fly.
2: Yeah,
1: into
2: not everyone wants to use Dublin. That's probably true, but there's no one stopping people from using Shannon, etc. if they want to, and demand would follow. Supply would follow demand, but there isn't the demand. And people do want to use Dublin.
1: Yeah.
2: And you can't...
1: And just to say, like, it is
2: you
1: a
2: can't force people to use Shannon when they want to use Dublin.
1: And it is a question we have regularly put to the likes of Mike Leary, and that is the answer that always comes back.
2: Yeah, as much as people in the Midwest and other parts of the country want their airports to be upgraded, the way it is currently is people do choose and want to fly it in and out of Dublin. But keep your texts coming in. 087-1400-106 is the WhatsApp.
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1: Starring Emily Blunt, Josh O'Connor, Colin Firth, and Colman Domingo.
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13: Thanks to the newly upgraded lounges at Dublin Airport. Great food, comfy seats, and a calm space before takeoff.
14: In Kildare, the M7 eastbound has fully reopened following an earlier collision. In Cork, the South Ring Road eastbound has a delay between Junction 6 Cork Airport and Junction 10 Mahon. And in Dublin, Collins Avenue westbound is jammed from Grace Park Meadows to the Swords Road Junction, and Ranelagh Road outbound is jammed from the Triangle to Beckett College, while the inbound side is busy from Sallymount Avenue to the Triangle. And that's your traffic and travel on News Talk.
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16: Australia declares possible strongest El Nino pattern in decades. Almost half of us don't know what the pharmacy scheme that is cheaper than seeing your GP is. And men who go shirtless will be fined €150 across towns in France. Should it be introduced here?
15: Plus, Newry Crown Court hears closing statements in the Jeffrey Donaldson trial. SpaceX is already one of the world's 10 most valuable companies. And on this week's Ultimate Guide, Fionn Davenport takes us to the gastro capital of France.
16: Do get involved in the conversation. 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
15: But first, let's get the latest news headlines and Eamon Torsney.
12: Across Ireland, this is the home of conversation that counts. 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
17: It's 6 o'clock. Good evening. Tributes have been paid to a woman who was found dead in her home in West Waterford. Noreen Daly, aged in her 80s, was found at a house in Ardsalla shortly after 2 o'clock yesterday afternoon. A man in his 30s is continuing to be questioned in connection with the investigation. Local councillor Pat Nugent says Noreen loved Ardsalla.
18: This is totally unexpected. It's completely unexpected. I mean, for such an outward person, you would say she was 60 years of age, not 81 years of age. Like, an amazing person.
17: A Sinn Féin bill to end the 3-day waiting period to access an abortion has the support of the Taoiseach and Taoiseach. Micheál Martin confirmed in the Dáil he would vote for the measure. Government TDs have a free vote on the issue tomorrow. Transport Minister Dara O'Brien told The Hard Shoulder here on News Talk he supports the change.
19: This is about a woman making her choice, and no one is going to enter into making this decision without having thought it through, and supports are there for people also. The bill itself isn't perfect, and I think we'll need amendment at committee. We have a vote of conscience. I'll be voting with my conscience, and I'll be voting to support that change to remove the three-day wait.
17: A woman has told the jury in the trial of Riad Boushakir how she stopped people from kicking the accused following an alleged stabbing. The 52-year-old defendant has pleaded not guilty to 8 charges relating to the alleged incident at Parnell Square in Dublin on the 23rd of November 2023. News Talk's Emily Keegan has this report, which listeners may find upsetting.
2: Siobhan Kearney said she was standing outside the rotunda on the afternoon of the alleged incident when she heard a scream from across the street at Parnell Square. She told the court she looked over and saw Riad Boushakir with a knife stabbing kids. She said she was a chef and so she knew the damage this knife could do to a little kiddie. The jury heard she crossed the road and jumped on the accused. He landed at her feet and then there was chaos as more people intervened. She said everyone was kicking before she and another woman locked hands and said, "We're not effing savages here. Get the effing kids out of the way." Earlier, the court heard from Warren Donoghue, who said he hit the accused in the jaw because he had to be put down. He said Mr. Boushakir fell to the ground and he kicked him to make sure he didn't get back up. The trial continues tomorrow.
17: That's it for now. Headlines at 6:30.
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20: Good evening, I'm Eve Conway. Shamrock Rovers have been drawn against Maltese side Floriana FC in the Champions League first qualifying round draw, while Derry City have been drawn against Bulgarian side CSKA Sofia in the Europa League equivalent. And in the Conference League, Bohemians will face St. Joseph's from Gibraltar. Shelburne received a first-round bye and will find out their opponents tomorrow. Former Manchester United boss Ruben Amorim has been confirmed as AC Milan's new head coach. Amorim was sacked by Man United in January with the club in sixth place in the league. They ultimately finished third under Michael Carrick. He replaces Allegri, who lost his job after failing to secure Champions League football with a fifth-place finish in Serie A. And Charlene Maudsley finished third in the 400 metres this evening at the Ostrava Golden Spike meeting in Czechia. She ran a time of 50.28 seconds, just outside her personal best. To hear live commentary of the League of Ireland every Friday, download the Go Loud app now.
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17: Well, tonight, patchy rain and drizzle will gradually clear eastwards for most areas. Lowest temperatures 11 to 14 degrees. And now you're up to date on News Talk.
16: Thank you indeed, Eamon. Good evening. You're listening to The Hard Shoulder. Ciara Kelly and Shane Coleman with you for the next hour. And lots to come within that hour, Ciara.
15: Yes, indeed, including almost half of people don't know about a pharmacy scheme that is cheaper than seeing your GP. Pharmacist Sheena Mitchell will be joining us shortly to give us the details, so you might get a few bob saved from listening into that.
16: Yeah, one man who does not need to save a bob is the owner of SpaceX. He gained over 50% since joining the Nasdaq last Friday. It's the world's fourth largest firm. Emmett Oliver will have all your business news after 20 past six.
15: And on this week's Ultimate Guide, Fionn Davenport takes us to the perfect weekend getaway and the gastro capital of France. And if you don't know where that is, it's Lyon. And we'll be going there.
16: Yeah, looking forward to hearing about Lyon. I heard it's an absolutely gorgeous city. Do get involved in the conversation. Drop us a text, 52106, it costs 30 cents. Best way to do it though, WhatsApp us for free, 087 1400 106. We'd love to hear from you this evening.
15: Now, Australia's Weather Bureau has warned that an El Nino weather pattern has formed in the tropical Pacific that could intensify and become one of the strongest El Ninos in 7 decades. But what will this mean? Joining us now to discuss is Oisin Coughlan, policy advisor to the Environmental Pillar. Good evening to you, Oisin. Just briefly remind listeners what El Nino is.
0: Sure. So El Nino itself is a natural phenomenon, as it's not directly linked to climate change, but they interact, obviously. And basically, it's a cyclical thing that happens every few years. You can't precisely predict it, but it's more or less cyclical. And it's basically a warming of sea surface temperatures in the central and eastern Pacific. And it leads to things like less rainfall in Australia and in winter and spring. That's now, basically, in Australia. And it changes the weather patterns in South America and in Australia, and also affects things around the world as a result.
15: Okay, and it is a warm wind, is my understanding, and off the back of existing issues with climate change, where we are that little bit warmer than we were before, 1.5 degrees. That means that we are going to be significantly warmer if this El Nino gathers the kind of pace that they're talking about, doesn't it?
0: So that's the critical issue here for the rest of us, so to speak, or for all of us, is that all of these phenomena, like all our weather, now takes place in a climatic system, a climate energy system, basically, that has 1.5 degrees more energy in it, as in higher temperatures, global heating, than was the case 100 years ago. And that just makes everything, first of all, slightly more, can make it more chaotic and less predictable. But even when the cycles are still the same, it makes the extremes worse. So it makes the impacts worse. So we're having a strong El Nino, because El Ninos themselves vary in strength, but we're having it in a warmer world. And that just means, like, the whole window basically is shifting to the right, to the stronger end, and we have more intense rainfall. And in this case, winds and bushfires and droughts are the impact. And obviously, while it originates in the southern hemisphere, it can impact the weather across the world. And it's just an example of how our weather phenomena are becoming more dangerous because of climate change.
15: Yeah, so it obviously affects Australia, and we did see wildfires in Australia last year, and droughts, and indeed very high temperatures. So you'd be seeing, I suppose, more of the same of that. But it does affect Asia, Africa, Europe, and the Americas as well. One of the things that has jumped out at me reading this, and I think many people will perk up their ears when they hear this, because of this rise in temperature, but it also can mean, in terms of Europe, a colder winter. Energy prices, potentially, Oisin, am I right in thinking, could go through the roof, because people in Asia will need air conditioning because of this heat, and we'll need extra heat in the winter because of the cold, and therefore an already strained, I suppose, energy supply chain. We could be looking at huge hikes in energy prices, particularly for LNG, liquid natural gas.
0: Well, so there's some irony, isn't there, in that the thing that's causing this disruption to our climate system, the burning of fossil fuels, then becomes more necessary until we get off fossil fuels, and more expensive as a result of the weather phenomena that it's causing. Because we don't think very often these days, yet so far, about the need to use energy to cool down buildings. But of course, if you are living in Asia,
15: 40-degree heat, I think you might be thinking about cooling down, wouldn't you?
0: Actually, it's just, before we get onto the energy price, it's just worth thinking that part of the impacts of this now are also about outdoor working, because even this is happening in southern Europe as well. When you get into temperatures of 40 degrees and up to 50 degrees in India and across Asia, it's not just you're outside the comfort zone, you're outside the healthy zone for outdoor work or for much activity, human activity at all. But of course, across lots of the world, a lot of people earn their livelihood or grow their crops outdoors. Yeah. And it's a real impact for basically livability on large parts of our planet. But going back to the direct question you asked around energy prices, yes, the demands for energy will be increased by the interaction of El Nino with just seasonal weather. And until we get off fossil fuels, which is all the more urgent because we've seen what happens after the US attack on Iran, there'll be more demand for those fossil fuels, and supply is constrained, or at least disrupted, or uncertain still, even with the peace deal in quotes between the US and Iran. So yeah, we could see conflicting things, because it looks like oil prices are coming down a little bit on the hopes of a deal between Iran and the US, but the uncertainty and the supply challenges and the demand there's no certainty of good prices, shall we say, coming into the winter.
15: No, I'm just reading about how much of the world could be affected by 40-degree heat, etc. You can see the difficulties that we are going to be faced into. Obviously, you, as an environmentalist, are very keen, I'm sure, Oisin, on renewables. But when I saw this and looked at the level of requirement we're going to have for both things like heating and indeed air conditioning, it struck me that do we not need to be moving globally towards additional use of things like nuclear, because renewables alone may not meet requirements simply to make places livable for people?
0: Well, I think the first thing is it's worth celebrating the really revolutionary progress that renewables are making. There was a recent electricity review report by a group called Ember for last year, and 75% of new global demand for electricity was met by new solar, and then 25% by new wind. So actually, renewables met all new demand, like new renewables met all new electricity demand last year for the first time, and fossil fuel use actually declined for the first time in the current phase, like outside a recession. So that's really good news. And the solar technology in particular is just taking off because it's got so cheap and it's so efficient now, and because the technology is improving around the world. In Ireland, you don't have to be in Spain for solar to make a really big difference. And following solar, batteries are making a big difference. They're making a big difference actually in Australia as well. So that allows you to capture the solar energy during the day and use it during the night.
15: Sure.
0: So we have cheaper, they are, like, it is by far the cheapest way to make electricity now that's ever existed is solar. And that's useful context before you get onto nuclear. So, like, you know, I'm not campaigning to close down nuclear in France where it exists. But if you're thinking about building new stuff, it's far, far, far cheaper in almost all parts of the world to build solar and wind than to start thinking about nuclear. And for lots of things, nuclear, like certainly in smaller markets like ours, in nuclear is still a scale that's too awkward and complex. Like, there's this talk of these new small modular reactors, but they aren't mainstream or are deployed commercially yet. Who knows in 20 years' time? But in 20 years' time, we in Ireland will have massive offshore wind. So for me, the proven technologies we have around wind, solar, and now batteries will be able to do much of the heavy lifting through the coming years. But look, at this point, I wouldn't be ruling anything out other than coal, oil and gas. We should keep looking at all technologies and see how they can help us.
15: Yeah, I think in the same way you said, and you're completely right, that there's an irony to the fact that we are becoming more dependent, you know, on LNG than we would like to be because of the effects of fossil fuels heating us up. Those effects are also probably making us hotter and maybe making some of the renewables more useful as well. But anyway, thank you very much for joining us on that El Nino phenomenon. That is Oisin Coughlan, their policy advisor to the environmental pillar. It's going to get warmer, Shane.
16: It is. It is going to get warmer. And the impact on us all is going to be really serious. Now, almost half of people don't know about the pharmacy scheme rollout, which allows community pharmacists the opportunity to assess and prescribe prescriptions for patients for common conditions. We're joined for more on this by community pharmacist and health advocate with wondercare.ie, Sheena Mitchell. Sheena, just actually, given half people don't know about it, just start by reminding us what exactly this scheme entails.
3: So this is a scheme that was introduced in January this year, and it's part of a suite of measures to expand the role of community pharmacists in Ireland. So under this scheme, patients can come into the community pharmacy for eight particular conditions, and these include things like allergic conjunctivitis or bacterial conjunctivitis, impetigo, oral thrush, shingles, which actually we found is quite common, vaginal thrush, and there's things like cold sores and uncomplicated lower UTIs as well.
16: Okay.
3: So they can come into the pharmacy, and we have found that while we do have some people coming in to request the common condition service, most people are coming in presenting with a condition, and where we would have had to previously refer them to a GP, we're now able to hold a consultation in the pharmacy in our consultation rooms.
16: Okay.
3: So it is a great advancement.
16: It's a private service, is that right?
3: Yes. So this is, I suppose, my only...
16: Sorry, I didn't mean that in a negative way.
3: No, and I actually agree with you wholly. I think, look, Sláinte Care, which has been in the media a lot of late with the consultant contracts, the whole ethos of our health reform system, which was meant to have, you know, be kind of organised and sorted by next year, was a move towards universal healthcare. And that's my one issue with this scheme. This is a private-only service. So, for example, if someone with a medical card comes into my pharmacy and wants treatment for shingles, I have to say to them, okay, well, I can do the consultation, but the fee is private. Whereas if you go to your GP, it will still be free.
16: Okay.
3: So,
16: and can I ask, what is the fee?
3: So it varies from pharmacy to pharmacy, and due to the competition authority, I can't speak for everyone, but in general, it'll be around €35.
16: Okay. All right. So about half what a GP would cost.
3: Yeah. And I think, look, the whole thing is it's really, really important. We all know we have an aging and growing population. GPs do amazing, fantastic work.
16: They do.
3: And their skill set is really suited for kind of complex care of chronic ongoing conditions. So I think what we need is everyone to be working to the best of their capacity. We've seen this work in other countries. It was something I was a strong advocate for over the last couple of years. I'm delighted it's here. I just really do wish we could shift more towards a health system based on need, not so much ability to pay. So a very good step, and certainly one that community pharmacists, you know, find patients are happy to engage with. You know, we all have private consultation rooms and we're all fully trained. Specifically, you know, even since this new common condition service came in, this further training, and we're working to protocols. It's a safe practice. And obviously we're referring back into the medical system if a condition is presenting that's kind of outside of our professional scope. So it's really about all aspects of healthcare working well together.
16: Listeners just got in touch. What about asthma repeat inhaler prescriptions would save a fortune? That doesn't come under the categories right now, does it?
3: It doesn't. And there is interesting kind of things happening globally. Like we've seen even in the States, there's some independent prescribing happening for antihypertensives. So, you know, people with high blood pressure. And in the UK, they're really proactive on this as well. And I have full confidence, you know, it'll come through in Ireland. And I know the universities are working on, you know, expanding the course of independent prescribing. So it will come. But at the moment, it is just limited to those eight conditions.
16: Oh, okay. Why do people know so little about it, Sheena, do you think?
3: Yeah, it's tricky. So obviously, initially, community pharmacists had to kind of get to grips and catch up. And you're going like, this is a weird kind of situation for us, because it's not like it's something you're going to heavily market, you know, because someone either has shingles or they don't, you know. So we're finding that we're telling them as they come in, but we're not catching them before they get to the GP if they go straight there. So, you know, someone could go to the GP and pay their €80-90 and then come to the pharmacy and then realize maybe they could have been eligible for this treatment. So it's really, I think we need to a lot more awareness, and I would urge the HSE to do that, to make sure people know, because we have to, you know, keep everyone moving in the right direction and accessing the health system at the most appropriate point, so we avoid blockages and we keep the GPs available for those who need them most.
16: Okay, Mary in Churchtown says, I went to a chemist because I'd pulled a little bit of skin beside my fingernail. I wanted some sort of antibiotic cream as it was red and hot, but she said I had to go to the doctor. So I suppose, look, it is about, I mean, I brought my son got bitten by a cat the other day, and I brought him down to the pharmacist, and I walked in, the pharmacist was able to give me a quick bit of advice. So pharmacists can give advice, but they can only give prescriptions in certain circumstances.
3: Exactly. So like, for example, one antibiotic cream might be appropriate for treating both impetigo and some other kind of skin infection. But really and truly, it's only if we have the person in the pharmacy, in our consultation room, who fits all the criteria for impetigo that we can give that antibiotic. So we're very much working under restrictions with the guidance provided by the Pharmaceutical Society and the HSE. And, you know, there, I suppose this is something that hopefully we will grow and expand, and community pharmacists are happy to engage and happy to help in their communities. It's definitely something that's frustrating for us when you see someone come in and you're like, I can see that's a shingles rash, and I know you really well as a patient, and I know you want my help, but I can't help you. So you know, I hope we can lift our weight more, and hopefully that will alleviate some of the pressure on the GPs. So I do hope that, you know, the minister and the department continue to expand the role of community pharmacists, because I do think it serves communities well.
16: Sheena, thanks indeed for talking to us tonight. Sheena Mitchell, our community pharmacist and health advocate with wondercare.ie.
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15: Emmett Oliver joins us now with the business news. Emmett, SpaceX gains over 50% since joining the Nasdaq last Friday as it becomes the world's fourth largest firm. So if we'd invested 100 grand last Friday, would we have 150 grand today?
2: You should have listened to me, Ciara. You should have listened, you know.
15: I've still got burnt by aircom years ago, you know what I'm saying?
2: Yeah, you've got the scars. You've got the scars from back then.
15: I did not, in fact. But anyway.
2: Yeah, okay. All right. Well, listen, it's an incredible story. We've covered it on the programme. It came in last week at $135 per share, and now it's well over $200 and rising. There seems to be this insatiable demand for SpaceX and everything that Elon Musk is promising is going to happen over the coming decades. He's talking about orbital data centers. He's talking about rocket ships that can be reused to transport items all across space. And of course, he's talking about a colony on Mars. He hasn't really said much about any of those things in the last few days, but there seems to be just endless demand for the shares. So how far it can go, we don't know, but it's passed out Amazon this evening. I'm sure when Jeff Bezos, who's also into space travel, saw that coming up on his smartphone, he would have had his ego dented, because the two of them are known to be bitter rivals over many years. So it's moving in among the NVIDIAs and the Googles and the Apples. That's the size of the company at the moment, Ciara. But as I said to Shane the other day, there is that worry that so much money is flooding in there and it's going into so many financial products, both in Europe and the US. If it was to come back dramatically, so there'd be a lot of people burnt who have piled into it over the last few days. So a note of caution, and we'll see where it goes from here.
15: Yeah, you would feel a note of caution might be worth ringing. Irish drone company Emmet Manna posts accumulated losses of almost $50 million as it raises investment.
2: Yeah, so this is almost the flip side of the coin from our previous story. This is the newest technology. We obviously have AI and we have the whole space area, and there's weight loss drugs as well. But drones are kind of the third or fourth big hot sector at the moment. And we know Bobby Healy here in Ireland has been kind of the main exponent. But today in the Irish Times, they've got their hands on its latest accounts, and it shows almost 50 million of Manna drone, 50 million of accumulated losses. So obviously it's an early stage company, just started before COVID, and they've got a lot of early things putting in place. A lot of it's just research and investment and so on. But it does highlight that while drones, you know, they're doing well, it's definitely at the forefront of a lot of technological developments, but it is expensive business. There's a fair bit of cash burn going in there. So if you're going into this area as an entrepreneur, at least be warned, this is not an easy route to success. You may hear all these stories about drones in warfare and out on in the Ukraine battle sites and so on. But in commercial terms, it is a difficult market. So we'll have to see where it goes from here. A lot of venture capital money has gone into the area, but not an easy route, Ciara, based on those numbers.
15: Okay, and finally, Emmet, Galway-based plant sales company racks up $100 million debt to the revenue commissioners.
2: Yeah, just had to kind of rub my eye twice when I saw this headline just this afternoon when I read it. So this is the latest tax defaulters list, Ciara. And usually there's, you know, we do see settlements of a few million euros. That does happen. But this is a company out in Galway that has sold plant machinery, construction machinery and so on, that has racked up a bill to the revenue of over 100 million. Now, that does include penalties. It does include interest. It's for under declaration of VAT. But I'm sure people reading the headline will sort of ask themselves, do the revenue systems work well enough to be picking these things up? Are these kind of settlements and these kind of liabilities, you know, coming up on the radar? The company has since gone into liquidation. So for the Irish taxpayer, will much of this ever come back? It seems it will be very difficult to get it back based on liquidation processes that we know. So certainly lots of uncollected tax out there, Ciara, and some of it you can measure almost in the hundreds of millions when you add in the penalties and interest. So an extraordinary part of the economy we probably don't see most of the time.
15: All right. Look, thank you for that, Emmet. We shall chat to you again tomorrow.
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17: Thanks, Shane. A Sinn Féin bill to end the 3-day waiting period to access an abortion has the support of the Taoiseach an Tánaiste. Government TDs have a free vote on the issue tomorrow. Transport Minister Dara O'Brien told the Hard Shoulder here on News Talk he supports the change. Donald Trump says his peace plan to end the war with Iran means the country will never have a nuclear weapon. Speaking at the G7 in France, the US President reiterated it'll be signed on Friday and we'll see the Strait of Hormuz reopened. And finally, the trailer for Shrek 5 is out. It shows Shrek, Fiona, their children and donkey, but gives very little away of the story. Mike Myers, Eddie Murphy and Cameron Diaz return alongside Zendaya. That's it for now. More at 7.
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0: 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Great food, comfy seats, and a calm space before takeoff.
17: In Dublin, the Long Mile Road westbound is congested from Walkinstown Road to the Naas Road Junction. In Cork, the South Ring Road eastbound has a delay between Junction 9 Bloomfield and Junction 10 Mahon. While in Limerick, the Dock Road northbound is slow between Corporac Avenue and the Shannon Bridge roundabout. And that's your traffic and travel on News Talk.
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1: Good evening, I'm Eve Conway. Shamrock Rovers have been drawn against Floriana FC in the Champions League first qualifying round draw. Derry City will face CSKA Sofia in the Europa League equivalent, and in the Conference League, Bohemians will face St Joseph's from Gibraltar. Ruben Amorim has been confirmed as AC Milan's new head coach. He was sacked by Man United in January, with the club in sixth place in the league. And Charlene Maudsley finished third in the 400 metres this evening in Czechia. She ran a time of 50.28 seconds, just outside her personal best. To hear live commentary of the League of Ireland every Friday, download the Go Loud app now.
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17: Well, tonight, patchy rain and drizzle will gradually clear eastwards from most areas, with clear spells developing at lowest temperatures 11 to 14 degrees. And now you're up to date on News Talk.
16: Thank you indeed, Eamon. Now, final legal arguments in the Jeffrey Donaldson trial began today. The 63-year-old former DUP leader has denied 18 charges of historic sex abuse against two alleged victims. His wife, Eleanor, has denied 5 charges of aiding and abetting and faces a trial of facts. Our reporter, Jamie O'Hara, was at Newry Crown Court today and joins us now. And just a reminder, some listeners may find some elements of this report upsetting. Jamie, what did the prosecution barrister, Rosemary Walsh, tell the jury today? Do we have Jamie? We're having a little bit of a problem with that line. We'll see if we can get that. Kira, lots of people getting in touch in relation to the item we just did a little while ago with Sheena Mitchell, in relation to this community pharmacy scheme where you can go in, you pay an amount. Sheena mentioned about €35, and you get for a number of different ailments.
8: What I found quite interesting listening to Sheena was that the list of ailments appeared to me to be quite disparate, sort of things like lower UTIs and shingles. I'm not sure, I don't know if there's a list of ailments that patients can look up, a list of conditions, not.
16: Interesting text there from Joe, Kira. For those lucky enough to have health insurance, the online face-to-face GP service is free on many policies. I've used it twice this year and found it excellent. So, yeah, certain online things definitely you can do. Yeah. Obviously, certain online things you cannot do. Certain ailments you can't. We are now joined by Jamie O'Hara from Newry Crown Court. Jamie, just start by telling us, what did prosecution barrister Rosemary Walsh tell the jury today?
9: Good evening, Shane. Well, in her closing speech, Rosemary Walsh started by talking about the suppression of feelings as what she said was a coping mechanism by people in general, which she then says allows us to get through the day. She then urged the jury to use their common sense when it comes to memories. That's after she said that neither complainant A nor complainant B has a full or complete recollection of the alleged abuse. Now, Ms. Walsh said, we are not designed to have years and years of life memories at the front of our brains. She said complainant A had developed a coping mechanism to try to live a normal life, while complainant B had buried her memories deep and had tried not to become a victim or to be a victim. But Ms. Walsh said there are turning points where resolutions start to crumble and issues bolt to the surface, she says. And then on the issue of why the two women didn't report this alleged offences earlier, Rose Walsh said it's a perfectly legitimate thing to ask. And then Shane, she says hopefully both have articulated to the jury why they did not. And that was that they are ready for this now, but were not when they were younger.
16: She said both complainants had remembered distinctive incidents and told the jury the pain and hurt were clearly visible when both women gave evidence.
9: That's right, Shane. In relation to the alleged incident where the woman said that Jeffrey Donaldson had touched her chest in a room, Rosemary Walsh said that complainant B had not known the words to explain what she said had happened to her as a child, that she was afraid she was to blame, and she wishes now that she could go back and scream and shout, and that she now has to live with not having done that. Then in relation to the allegation of rape, she says that complainant B says, "What happened will live with me forever." Now, if we move to complainant A, Ms. Walsh said her allegations were not something fabricated on a whim, but rather something carried as a burden for a long period of time. Now, if I just talk about a meeting at a Christian centre between Jeffrey Donaldson, complainant B, and the operators of the centre, David and Linda Hoy, the trial previously heard Jeffrey Donaldson said no allegations were made to him before or during the meeting, and that the jury today in the prosecution's closing speech were told everyone, including Mr. Donaldson, knew the meeting was about what she said was a serious allegation. Rosemary Walsh said, "When you step back and look at the evidence, Jeffrey Donaldson shut that meeting down. He knew this was something that needed to be dealt with. He took control of that meeting. He was not there to have a chat or discussion. He was there to manage a problem, and he did that very well indeed." Now, she said Jeffrey Donaldson is willing to lie and change his account. And then later she said there is no reason why complainants A and complainant B would make up allegations against him, whose search for cheap forgiveness, she said, permeates the case.
16: The trial then heard from Jeffrey Donaldson's defence barrister, Kieran Vaughan. What did he say?
9: So, Shane, he told the jury that they have been bombarded with noise. Noise from outside, noise from social media, noise from newspapers, from television reports and podcasts that he said will not help them to reach a true verdict in this case. He said the people on the outside have not listened to evidence day in, day out. And then he asks them to consider the evidence without fear or favour. He said, "On behalf of Jeffrey Donaldson, we do not fear the evidence, but we do fear you, the jury, could be swept along in a tide of emotion that could lead you to a conviction." Mr. Vaughan told the jury, "This case essentially comes down to the word of complainant A and complainant B against Jeffrey Donaldson's word." And he says there is no medical evidence, no forensic evidence, or no witnesses who could come forward.
16: And Mr. Vaughan also spoke about several points which he called a framework or rules of engagement for the jury to consider when examining what had been presented to them.
9: That's right. This was a four-point framework, Shane. The first point of which was, he said that these allegations relate to a long time ago. And then he asked the jury, if they were accused of something 40 years ago, how could they possibly defend this? How could you prove you hadn't done it? And he said that the passage of time is a real difficulty for his client, and he asked the jury to keep that in mind. He said the absence of Eleanor Donaldson is another thing the jury must consider, that she's in the position to deal with certain issues and that her husband is not in the position to deal with them. Then the third consideration of this framework is the police interviews with Eleanor Donaldson. Mr. Vaughan says they're relevant in her case, but they are not admissible against her husband. Then fourth is that in the cold light of day, the question posed to Jeffrey Donaldson during his cross-examination by the prosecution about why the complainants would make the allegations up, Mr. Vaughan says it's almost impossible. It's an almost impossible question for any defendant to answer. He says it's not as easy as, why else would they be here unless they're telling the truth? And that if that was the case, that idea, that there would be no need for any juries or barristers to be involved in any cases, in any courtrooms at all. Then he says the truth and lies is, you know, he says between the truth and lies is a million shades of grey. And he points to two internal safeguards, what he calls safeguards, built into criminal trials. The first is that the prosecution must prove the case, not defence. And then the second is that before convicting anyone of any offence, that they must be sure. And he says suspicion or might have done it is not good enough. They have to be sure. Just in terms of the allegation of rape against complainant B, Mr. Vaughan says that there's no medical evidence, no complaint immediately afterwards, no witness to say something was wrong with the complainant afterwards. And then when dealing with the allegation that Jeffrey Donaldson had attended a meeting with complainant B at that Christian centre to apologise for allegations of sexual abuse, he said, in all the time the complainant spent with the operators of the centre, he says she never mentioned any allegations to them and that sexual abuse was not mentioned in that meeting once.
16: Jamie O'Hara, News Talk reporter, thank you indeed for talking to The Hard Shoulder.
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33: Bonjour, Shane.
16: Bonjour.
33: We are going to Lyon.
16: Lyon.
33: Lyon. Lyon.
16: Le centre du gastronomie en France.
33: Yes, the gastronomic centre of France. Yeah, I mean, look, obviously you can eat well pretty much anywhere in France, but Lyon has the reputation for being the gastronomic capital. It is where, like, a lot of the big Michelin chefs would have originated from, more than Paris, way more than Paris.
16: Yeah, it's funny, isn't it?
33: Yeah. But it's a beautiful city, though, and it's more than just the food, although the food is obviously a major selling point. It's just a class city, very easy to get around. Very, very beautiful, very interesting. I thought of you when I put the notes down. It has a fascinating history related to the Second World War.
16: Yeah.
33: and the aforementioned food. It's if you're traveling in that kind of southeast of France or in kind of down towards, if you're on your way to Italy, for instance, like it's easy to get to. Like if you're in Europe, the Eurostar brings you to Lyon from Paris in whatever, an hour and change.
0: Direct flight from Dublin.
33: Yeah. Really, really easy to get to.
0: Good. So sell it to us. Why is it such a good, you think, kind of a weekend break?
33: Yeah, sure. Like, and you've got this wonderfully positioned city between two rivers, the Rhone and the Saône, and right, the Presqu'île, or the nearly island, like kind of sitting in the middle of it. And you've got this incredible peninsula that's just the old town. And then kind of rising up from the old town, you've got the Fourvière Hill, Le Mont Fourvière, and that's kind of where old Lyon is built. And it's just, I'll give you a good, so in recent years, so one of the things is people tend to look up and go, oh my God, look at this, look down, because Lyon has been very famous for these giant murals. It's very good, beautiful graffiti art and wonderful murals, like, and they're designed to give like a sense of an optical illusion. So it looks like, oh, there's a passageway I can go through, and then you realize, no, it's just a two-dimensional surface. And they have these newer art installations in the ground. And so you've got like, so there's a guy called MMM, who is the French Banksy. And he's done like potholes. So like just doing like these wonderful kind of illusions in the potholes that are just wonderful to look at. And they just, to me, add kind of flavor to this.
8: Is it pretty, Fionn?
33: Yes.
8: So is it nice to walk? Because, you know, we've talked about this before. What I like is to walk around.
33: In a city.
8: I'm not really, I might pop into one or two museums, but I'm not going to spend a weekend doing that. But I like to walk and walk. And if it's old and pretty and has architecture and all of that, then I'm sold.
33: Now, if there is a specialist museum worth going to, of course I will. Yes, it is. To answer your question, Lyon is a pretty big city. I think it's the fourth largest in France. So the périphérique, or the banlieue rather, the area around the city centre is built up and modern.
8: Same as everywhere.
33: But the city centre, the old Roman city on the Fourvière in the hill, and the city that kind of grew up around that is really, really beautiful. One of the things I'd recommend if you are going to is buy the city card. It's the best value purchase, and you get the 72-hour card, and it's €54 for adults and around €40 for children. But it includes unlimited public transport, a really, really good integrated public transport system. You get free or discounted museum entry to all of the museums. That's for you, Shane. So you like a good museum.
0: I do like a good museum.
33: But you also get guided tours, river cruises, and that's another thing.
0: Value.
33: Get on the river. It's really, really good value. And so if you're going to do a bunch of numerous attractions, whether you're taking a guided tour, visiting a museum, it's definitely worth going to see. I love history. So for me,
0: The
33: Roman Amphitheater. It's got, in the heart of in the city, there's the old Roman Amphitheater. There's a very good Roman museum called the Lugdunum Museum, which is really, really good. Maybe not of huge interest if you're not, oh, look, here's a piece of Roman ceramic.
8: No, I can see why you would want to see Roman stuff. They've stuff from the Second World War too, don't they?
33: Yeah,
8: I'll
33: mention those in a second. But you've got
0: amazing, and
33: these panoramic views from the hill that go right across the city. Really, really beautiful. So it's called the Resistance and Deportation History Center, and it's a really moving attraction.
0: Because Lyon would have been seen as the center of the resistance movement in World War II.
33: Part of, but oddly enough, it is also the center of, it's where the Gestapo were headquartered during the Second World War.
0: Because it's initially part of the Vichy.
33: Yes.
0: But then that, Gestapo.
8: Those two things might be linked, in fact, wouldn't they?
33: Exactly. So you feel like the front line between the Nazi occupation and the French resistance happened in this area. So in the old Gestapo headquarters, you've got this terrific museum, like really, really good, and that explores the history of the resistance, the occupation, and interestingly enough, it doesn't shy away from the moral complexities because, so like, as an Italian person, there's a joke I always heard in my growing up was that in 1944, there were 5,000 partigiani or partisan fighters against fascism and the Nazis. But in 1945, there was 55 million of them.
0: Yeah. And so, a bit like the GPO.
33: How many people were how many people saw U2 play in the whatchamacallit market in
0: Dandelion
33: Market?
8: It remained a kind of an embarrassment for a lot of French people, how little resistance they put up.
33: I mean, I like, I mean, so you can take a kind of sympathetic view, which is it's very difficult to stand alone if the
0: you're up against the Nazis.
33: If you're up against the Nazis, yeah. And
0: I wouldn't be judging anyone too harshly.
33: But having said that, at the same time, is that history is written by the victors, and the yeah. those who collaborated with the Nazis were very, very harshly dealt with in the post-war years. This museum doesn't shy away from that, and it tries, it uses a lens of, you know, 80 plus years since 1945, and it tries to kind of learn from history, and it's all the better for it. I think it's absolutely terrific.
8: That does sound really interesting.
33: Yeah.
8: And you mentioned the gastronomic, are there certain must-go foodie places, be it markets or restaurants?
33: Yeah, so like... Yeah, so there's like the old Lyon has a food court called the Food Traboul, and the Traboul are these alley or passageways. There's 400 of them that were, you know, they're actually the French resistance used a lot of them to get around the city without being noticed. But you've got 12 restaurants in the Food Traboul, and everything from Indian to Lyonnais Bouchon. And so La Commune in the 7th district

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1: Now, obviously, you can up your game and you can have 2 and 3 Michelin star dining, but these 4 restaurants are exquisite and you will pay a fraction of what you might pay for an equivalent meal in Dublin.
2: I believe, because I have one of my older adult children, that the clubbing scene is good in Lyon too. There are, which may not be for all of our listeners, but apparently there is a big dance scene and clubbing
1: good
2: scene.
1: Good for them.
2: But for some people,
1: yeah, oh,
2: they
1: no,
2: would
1: no,
2: go
1: for
2: away
1: sure.
2: for that for the weekend.
1: Well, what you have is a huge university town.
2: That would make sense.
1: Big youth population. And, you know, French people love to go out. And absolutely. But I found the same in Bordeaux. Bordeaux, again, which has a big university. And Bordeaux has a brilliant nightclub scene. Now, I will hasten to add, I'm in bed by 10 o'clock. So,
2: fair.
3: Couple of practical questions. Can you go there during the summer or is it just too hot?
1: It gets very, very warm in the summertime. Yeah. I mean, you're in the, well, it's not quite the south of France, but it's the southeast of France. But I mean,
3: continental climate.
1: Yeah, although mind you, with the way temperatures are going in southern Europe these days. But no, I mean, upper 20s, low 30s. I mean, you get hot days for sure. Yeah. Look,
2: 30s in a city can be
1: very, very oppressive.
3: Yeah.
2: Municipal pools along the river.
1: Sorry, very good. God, Kieran, yes, there are. There are municipal pools along the river, which are absolutely a brilliant resource when the temperatures climb. And indeed, you'll find most Lyonnais will actually be using them. So there's a nice atmosphere. I'm going to mention just a couple of hotels.
3: I was going to ask you, where would you stay? Where's the best place?
1: Just to kind of keep the theme alive, a couple of historic hotels. So there's some really, really nice ones. There's one called the Fourvière Hotel, which is very chic, very upmarket, but it's in a former convent. Then you've got the Hotel de Verdun, 1882. Now this is it's like the Brasserie Georges, which is this Lyonnais institution. So the founders, this beautiful historic building, and then Villa 20 or 216, which is this 19th century gated home in this high rise 13e or 3e in the 3rd arrondissement, and it's really, really beautiful. The things not to miss, I'm going to say this.
3: Yeah, you've got 5 things not to miss.
1: Views from the Fourvière Hill. The Traboule of Vieux-Lyon, these passageways, these underground passageways that are terrific. And like each of them, or not all of them, but lots of them are themed. So I mentioned the food Traboule and then just lots of interest, lots of little shops. And if you want to do some shopping, there's loads of independent boutiques and things like that. A cruise. Take a cruise on the Seine River. That's absolutely worth doing. And if you have the Lyon Pass, you get that for free. Evening drinks before you go nightclubbing.
2: Love it.
1: And just before I go to bed, on the Place des Jacobins, that's a lovely, lovely square. And the, like we talked a lot about it, it would be crazy not to put the city's food scene as one of the highlights.
2: That is our lot, though. Thank you for that, Fionn. I think Lyon has to go in the bucket list now.
3: Yeah, definitely. Good, definitely like spend a weekend there. Sounds fantastic.
2: And that is our lot for the whole show for this evening. Do stay tuned for Off the Ball. That's up next. But myself and Shane will be back on the airways with you tomorrow afternoon, 4 p.m.
3: Tomorrow, August Togobogay.
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12: In 2020, Offaly lost the semi-final of the Christie Ring Cup. It didn't really seem like there was any way back at that stage for a once great hurling county, but here we are just 6 years later and they're back in a big way. And this Sunday, they will play in their first All-Ireland hurling quarterfinal in 22 years. We'll see how they got there on tonight's show. We'll also look ahead to the US Open in Shinnecock Hills and, there's a small matter, the World Cup to talk about. We'll be up after the news.
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13: It's 7 o'clock. Good evening, I'm Daniel Pitcher. The jury in the trial of Riyad Bouchikar has heard from a number of witnesses who were passing the scene of an alleged attack he carried out in Dublin over 2 years ago. The 52-year-old accused of no fixed abode has pleaded not guilty to 8 charges related to the incident at Parnell Square on the 23rd of November 2023. Emily Keegan has this report which listeners may find distressing.
14: Among the witnesses to give evidence today was Oisín Murphy, a cyclist who was travelling in the area of Parnell Square on the day. He said he saw Riyad Bouchikar take out a very large knife, grab a child and plant the knife multiple times into their chest and neck. He told the court he hit Mr. Bouchikar on the head with his bike lock. Another witness, Warren Donoghue, said he was passing the area with his family when he saw Riyad Bouchikar waving a knife and trying to cut up kids. He said he hit him in the jaw because he had to be put down. The final witness to give evidence today, Siobhan Kearney, said she jumped on the accused, he landed at her feet and then there was chaos as more people intervened. She said everyone was kicking before she and another woman locked hands and said, "We're not effing savages here," and told people to get the kids out of the way. The trial continues tomorrow.
13: Donald Trump insists an agreed peace deal states loud and clear Iran wouldn't develop nuclear weapons. A formal signing is expected to take place on Friday. He also dismissed reports that the US is investing money in Iran as a ridiculous rumor. Meanwhile, President Trump also criticized Israel's actions in Lebanon.
15: I've had a great relationship with Bibi, but now Bibi has to be more responsible with respect to Lebanon. Lebanon used to be a great country. It was a country where you had professors, doctors. Now it's terrible.
13: A Sinn Féin bill to end the three-day waiting period to access an abortion has the support of the Taoiseach an Tánaiste. Micheál Martin confirmed in the Dáil that he would vote for the measure. He says he wants to see proposed law go to committee stage, where they may need to be amendments. Labour is calling for the state to force people sitting on derelict properties to sell them. The party believes the new derelict property tax being managed by Revenue doesn't go far enough. That's it for now. We'll have more again at 8.
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13: Tonight, patchy rain and drizzle will gradually clear eastwards from most areas, with clear spells and some isolated showers. Lows of 11 to 14 degrees. And now you're up to date on News Talk.
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12: Yeah, you're welcome along to Tuesday night's Off the Ball. It's Mick McCarthy here with you in for Owen until 10 p.m. tonight. Offaly's road to hurling obscurity appeared to be complete back in 2020 when they failed to get out of the Christy Ring Cup. Now, just 6 years later, they've knocked Kilkenny and Wexford out of the Leinster Championship, and they'll face Cork on Sunday in their first All-Ireland quarter-final in 22 years. The road there and back has been a difficult one. We'll talk to Brian Carroll after 8 o'clock tonight, who soldiered through that slide, and with Leo Connor, who is the Offaly under-20 manager, who guided the current crop of players through their All-Ireland winning underage career. In their way this week, though, is the slight matter of Cork, finalists in the last two All-Ireland finals and smarting from their one-point defeat to Limerick in the Munster final. We'll catch up with their captain, Dara Fitzgibbon, also after 8 o'clock tonight, who hasn't actually ruled out a return this weekend after his appendix surgery. With a URC final in Croke Park, a World Cup in full flow, and just the 8 knockout senior intercounty GAA games taking place this weekend, you probably thought that there wasn't any more room for any more sport, but that's because you completely forgot. We've got a US Open coming this week, or maybe that was just me that completely forgot about it. And it's in the famous, or maybe infamous, Shinnecock Hills. So Shane Ryan will join us later this hour to talk about the contenders and the course itself. And in the football show, we'll chat through Iran's draw with New Zealand last night. Keep an eye on France and Senegal. And we'll speak to Marcela Mora Iarajo, who, as Argentina, are set to make their tournament bow against Algeria at 1 o'clock in the morning. I'm getting sick of this. On 2 o'clock in the morning. Sorry, yeah. Ben's correcting me there. Yeah. So 1 o'clock would be an even better time. I'm just, look, get in touch with us on WhatsApp 0879180180, or you can get in touch with us on social media at Off the Ball. Eve Conway is with us for the news round. How are you, Eve?
18: I'm all good. How about you?
12: And Arthur is here with us. I'm all right. I suppose I was looking at the fixtures there, and I was thinking, you know, the people that really want to just say, screw it, the World Cup's about watching every game, I'm going to reorganise my sleep, I'm going to do every, you know, Ben basically, yeah. Look at him, he's, one arm hasn't been as long as the other since last Thursday. But
19: what does that mean? All right.
12: Anyway.
19: Thought that was like paying bills and stuff.
12: He's very tired. I think you're really, really, really, the first real test of this World Cup for these people, 5 a.m, Austria versus Jordan.
19: All right.
12: What would you say the viewership figures will be like for that on RT or on the RT player or wherever it is that it's been broadcast?
19: Oh, it's a great question.
12: Will it be in the hundreds?
18: I'd say higher. No.
12: Ooh. Oh, I mean, like, could it fall as low as the hundreds?
19: No. Hundreds? I'm sure there's hundreds watching anyway, like, normally.
18: It's way easier to watch than your 2 a.m.s.
12: Yeah.
18: If you're getting up for work at 6, you may as well get up for work at 5. And then
12: so you can watch Austria. You got to get up. You're already up for work at 6 o'clock. You're going to get up an hour earlier so you can watch Austria versus Jordan.
18: It's the World Cup, yeah.
19: I'd say it definitely gets more viewers than 2 o'clocks.
12: Than Argentina, Algeria?
19: There's a good crowd. I don't know if they would midweek.
12: There's World Cup hardcores out there.
19: But the World Cup hardcores are as interested in Austria Jordan.
12: They're not. Don't be silly.
19: I just don't know. It is what it is. I don't mind.
12: You don't mind?
19: Just accept it. You're not going to see it all.
12: If it was the first game of the day, 5 o'clock would be fine. But
19: yeah, that is annoying. I do find that annoying.
12: You're not lasting until watching it at 5 o'clock, like, for sure. It's just so late. Like, I mean, I don't know where this game has been played. It must be on the west coast, obviously, of America. But that's like, it's a 9-10... So it's in Santa Clara, which is basically San Francisco, home of the 49ers anyway, let's say. So that's been played at 9 o'clock local time. There's just no need for it. It's too late.
19: I suspect the oppressive heat might have something to do with it, no?
12: I don't know how oppressive it is in Northern California. They'll be fine.
18: We have all these hydration breaks now, you know, that everyone loves to keep the players safe and hydrated.
12: Are they forced to drink Powerade, do you think? Or do they just have to have water in Powerade bottles?
18: Yeah, I'd say so.
19: I don't think any of them are drinking Powerade.
12: No?
19: I don't think so.
12: Well, I won't. I'm not going to say anything.
19: No, don't dwell on it. I don't know if it's...
12: All right, okay, so everybody's defending everything about this World Cup. That's fine. They don't have to drink Powerade. They can play the games whenever they want.
19: It seems
12: I want to watch Argentina. That's my thing. I want to watch Argentina.
19: Get up and watch it.
12: I'm not getting up. I have a life. Like, I have to go to work tomorrow.
19: What time are you in it?
12: Well, I still have to get up. I have to bring my kids to school. I'll have to get up at 7 o'clock. And then what am I going to do? Go back to bed for an hour?
19: You could, we were talking to Ben about this earlier. You could record it. Watch it back.
12: On my video tape. On my VCR.
19: Yeah. Watch it back.
12: Yeah, nah. You'll know the score. We live in a modern world. You can't, do you know what I mean? I'm going to get 15 notifications on my phone about, Messi's difficult World Cup start or whatever. I'll already know what happened.
19: So that's very easy to remedy. Notifications off.
12: You're making me do things now.
19: I don't know what you want.
12: The World Cup in Europe where it's supposed to be. Come on, let's face it. Every World Cup should be in Germany. Do we not all agree? Do we not all secretly agree that that's what should happen? Can we not just say the quiet part out loud?
19: Every World Cup should be in Germany. There you go. There's
12: Germany, Spain, and France on a rotation.
19: Oh God.
18: So you're looking forward to the next time where
12: and have more European teams as well.
18: Yeah, mostly in Europe next time, and then the three historic fixtures. That you're just going to boycott out of principle.
12: No, I'm okay with them. That's fine. That's their one-off. You can get up once, you know. I actually have enjoyed the venues and some of the atmospheres and everything like that so far. It's just too bloody late. I think it's just a case that I'm just getting really old. There's no chance of me staying up all night. You know what I mean? Whereas maybe you guys could do it sometimes or pick and choose your games and whatever, but oldness catches up with us all. Okay. What are we starting with tonight? Actually, before we start with the news round, we should talk a little bit about Offaly, Arthur. because we're going to talk about Brian Carroll and Leo O'Connor after 8 o'clock. I'm kind of really focused on this Christy Ring semi-final. I just found it to be... I watched their relegation game from the John McDonagh Cup in 2019 against Kerry. I think it was on a stream on TG Cahir or something. It wasn't an easy game to find, I remember. And I remember kind of being a little bit kind of for Kerry because I thought there was still something interesting about a team kind of falling off so much. And it wasn't that you were rooting for it or anything like that, but I thought it was a better story. But when they didn't get back up and they didn't even reach the final of the Christy Ring the year after, I think that was when it kind of really hit home as God, I this is sad now. We've lost the county. There aren't that many of them and we've lost one. So I can't really grasp that 6 years later, that just doesn't feel to be the case anymore. And even if they don't compete with Cork on Sunday, you don't feel like Offaly are getting relegated from Leinster anytime soon.
19: Maybe. Yeah, I get. Probably not. But it's... that's interesting. So you think it's sustainable then? That they're... Next year, they're kind of, if not, they're definitely challenging. Because we could take as the opposite point of what you're saying is I suppose that the same year they got relegated was the year Wexford won Leinster. And you would probably say their fall has not been as great. Obviously, they're still there. But they're less of a contender now. I don't know if much is guaranteed in terms of, it's a bit of it's a great story. It's a great redemption arc. But it's still one of those where you're I'd say it's a lot easier to fall back, not Christy Ring level maybe, but it's a lot easier to fall back down than it is to get up to the next level.
12: Yeah, perhaps. And you do feel like Kilkenny will improve and Dublin are probably on a constant arc of improvement and so on. But at the same time, it's a big, huge group of players that are used to winning.
19: Mm-hmm.
12: Their underage performances this year have not been good. Actually, they caught some hidings in minor and under 20 level. But we'll hear from Brian and Leo later. They'd be convinced that there's hurlers coming through. And if that can happen on a constant basis and the spread of the game and clubs around the county, in what is a small county, but has been confined to a very, very small area around Birr,
20: that was creating all of Offaly's hurlers over the years. That's spreading throughout the county now in a really significant way. And the buzz, not to be kind of like going on vibes here, but there's definitely something to be said for the fact that a county is kind of like absolutely a buzz with the game again and with their team and with everything. Like, you know, if they can have massive occasions like this and they can draw with Kilkenny in the championship, they can draw with Dublin, they can beat Wexford and go, like, by the way, what happened after they drew with Kilkenny was they had to go and win their next two games.
21: Mm.
20: And they did. They beat Wexford. You know, it's a little while since they've beaten Wexford in championship. And then easily beat Kildare and kind of sustained it. So I just think there'd be a lot of good... I think it's a definite. I just think there's a good chance that Offaly could actually go forward from this rather than either stagnate or fall back.
19: Fingers crossed. That'd be great. It'd be great to have a bit of added, I suppose, diversity there, teams getting through. But it's... what do you think will happen this weekend?
20: So I didn't think Dublin were going to beat Limerick last year.
19: No.
20: I don't think anybody did. So like nothing is guaranteed. I kind of feel like they won't have come up against anything like Cork yet. And that speed and ruthlessness and the fact that I think you make three mistakes and Cork could score 1-2.
19: Yeah.
20: You know, and the game gets away from you very quickly. And that would concern me. I'd say there'd be a speed of the game that will be very hard to replicate at any other time in any game they've played in their lives. And then I think as well, just the absolute, almost professional ruthlessness that Cork will have. But I hope they're competitive and I hope they give them a game and that we're not looking at it as, oh, great occasion, but it wasn't. It's you're not really watching after 55 minutes you've turned over to the Monaghan Westmeath game.
19: Do you think? Yes.
20: You know, like,
19: busy all weekend.
20: Do, like,
19: yeah.
20: There's a lot of sport to watch this weekend.
19: Do you think we'll ever get to a place where there's sustained? Do you think, and it's a very broad question for 7:15, but do you think that there's ever any chance that hurling can grow meaningfully?
20: I'm not massively positive about it at the moment.
19: No, me neither.
20: I would love it to happen, but I think it's very hard to change the culture. I think if you look at the way the country has always been set up. What I think you could do is grow it within counties. So again, like the West of Clare, for example, could get much stronger hurling-wise and it could become a much bigger part of the culture because they have a county team to latch on to, likewise in Offaly, likewise in various other counties, maybe in Galway. You know, it spreads more to the north. It's very hard to see, however, it'll be like kids growing up in Mayo or Sligo or the counties up the north where that'll be the culture and that'll be the way it is. But there are towns where it happens, so
19: yeah.
20: Maybe it can spread a little bit. I still think way more can be done. I just don't know if we're ever getting to the point where we're talking about it as 30 odd teams operating at full potential. Anyway, thanks for that grim note on this happy story about Offaly's return. Eve, where are we starting?
18: Well, we're going to start with some World Cup action as 2022 finalists France are in action against Senegal in the first match of the evening. This will be the first competitive meeting between the two countries since Senegal's shock victory in the 2002 World Cup in South Korea, and kickoff for that match is at 8 p.m. while the 11 p.m. kickoff is between Iraq and Norway, and it will be Norway's first World Cup match since exiting at the round of 16 in 1998. And then, as previously alluded to, holders Argentina begin their defence against Algeria in Kansas City at 2 a.m. Irish time, and this will be Captain Lionel Messi's 200th cap for his country.
20: 200 cap. Jesus. Incredible, isn't it? Yeah, just like, it is a sixth World Cup.
19: Yeah.
20: Norway, Iraq at 11 is almost perfect, because you'll have that's the one you can go to bed at half time.
19: I'm not watching that.
20: No? Have a look at Norway.
19: Yeah, huh? Maybe.
20: See what they're made of. Can they match Sweden's inevitable march to the final?
19: Yeah.
20: Should you take a Sweden-Norway final now?
19: Sweden Norway World Cup final.
20: Yeah, I'm in a bit of a weird mood here. I need to snap out. Do we remember France? Is anybody old enough to remember France and Senegal first game of 2002 World Cup?
19: Oh yeah.
20: That was an occasion, wasn't it?
19: That was my first World Cup, really.
20: Yeah. So you're building up to this Thursday night or whatever it was to watch this game against.
19: Well, when was it? I feel like it was early in the day, definitely. We were in school. No, we were in school.
20: It's in Japan. Yeah, of course.
19: We were in primary school, I think. I feel like things was wheeled in for some reason. I don't know why it'd be wheeled in for France-Senegal. Maybe it was because of the opening game, wasn't it?
20: Yeah.
19: No, I remember that. Being a Man United fan, I think it was big in. I really liked Fabian Barthez. I was, you know, distraught for him.
20: That was unexpected. So delighted for this African team that is never achieved any success against their old oppressors. But my God, I am so sad for Fabian Barthez.
19: Yeah.
20: The World Cup champion from 4 years ago.
19: Oh yeah, but it was. I remember. And didn't they go in the corner that threw down the jersey? Am I misremembering that? Dancing around us for celebrating.
20: It was Papa Bubajop who scored, he went on to play for Fulham and actually had a really, really good career. He was El Hadj Diouf was probably the star of that team, and nobody had ever heard of him at that time. Obviously, Salif Diaw, exactly. Yeah, that was like a really good Senegal team, but we didn't know it until the World Cup, which so often happens. And actually, you can kind of see signs of that happening with a few teams. I don't have anyone to mind, but there are teams that kind of like excite you and you sort of see a bit more of them as the tournament goes on. And then before you know it, seven of them will be playing the Premier League next season.
19: Yeah. But it was magic.
20: It was unbelievable.
19: Don't know what happened this time.
20: We didn't know at the time that France were in slight disarray and didn't get out of the group.
19: Side note, did you watch that thing on Netflix? The 2010 bus one?
20: The Raymond Domenech one?
19: Yeah.
20: No, I haven't.
19: What a gobshite.
20: I heard.
19: Not to tie it back, but I suppose he's part of the regeneration in 06.
20: Yeah.
19: And then it comes in, but like, my God, when you talk about dysfunction.
20: Yeah.
19: But anyway.
20: That assessment of Domenech is the least surprising thing I heard. And like, you know, but at the same time, I have heard good things about this
19: great doc.
20: This doc.
19: Really good. Probably like a load of exaggerated stuff and thing. And it's really kind of.
20: That's what Deschamps has done to ruin France for us, though. Because they had this like boomer bust sort of mentality, didn't they? It was like, you know, they'd won 98 and Euro 2000 and then didn't get out of the group in 02, disaster. Nearly win the World Cup in 06, flake out again in 2010. And now it's like Deschamps comes in, we just get to the final every year, be boring, nobody wants to watch us. I'd be interested to see France tonight, like, because France are the kind of team that I think a lot of people fancy, but no one even wants to talk about, never mind watch. It's like they're just boring under Deschamps, but you know, who knows what they'll actually be, I suppose, this team. It will be a new iteration of them once we see them, but like, you would like to think that a team with Dembele and Mbappe will be able to excite us at least somewhat.
19: That's a ludicrous array of. Are they the most? I mean, apart from England, whose players we all kind of know to a certain degree, are they the most stacked team, full of kind of stars? Probably.
20: Well, I'll go through their starting lineup for tonight. So they have. I would say they're the most stacked team for sure. Yeah. So they have. Manion and goal, they've Koundé, Saliba, Upamecano and Theo Hernandez is the back four. Tchouameni and Rabiot, as you always say, it's
19: still gone.
20: 10 superstars on Rabiot on every French team. And then Elise, Dembele, Doué and Mbappe.
19: Decent.
20: That's not a bad front four.
18: Is Cherki on the bench?
20: Yeah, I forgot about him. The only problem with Elise, Dembele, Doué and Mbappe, are they four the exact same players?
19: Yeah.
20: playing in four positions. It's hard to know because everybody's on the bench in the World Cup, but Cherki is definitely there anyway, along with Mateta, the other Hernandez, Konate on his way to Real Madrid, Marcus Thuram, obviously. There's lots of other players that will come in, I think, over the course of the tournament. But yeah, like, it's a really, really good team.
19: Yeah,
20: it'll be interesting to see how they play together. But we'll see. Nicholas Jackson, Ismail Assar, Mane. Like, that's not a bad front three for Senegal, to be honest, either. Like, they're going to be a pretty decent team. as well. So, look, this is actually one of the best games of the tournament so far. So we're kind of half putting it down, but actually can't wait to watch it. we're going to talk about the story yesterday, though, Eve.
18: Yeah, Nico. So speaking of really good teams, Shamrock Rovers captain Pico Lopez has been making headlines around the world after Cape Verde's historic point against Spain. Lopez from Crumlin played the full 90 minutes as they held the European champions to a nil-all draw. And he says results like this are why people love the sport.
0: Yeah, look, I suppose we knew going into the game, like, we'd be up against it, they'd have most of the ball, like, and we'd have to be resolute in our defending, and look, maybe hope that they had a bit of an off day in terms of, like, firing at the goal. Like, and look, thankfully, my goalkeeper was in as well. He was amazing, like, and he deserves all the plaudits, like, 40 years of age and brilliant performances like that. Like, and I think to a man, yesterday, defensively, we were very, very good, and probably deserved that point, as you say, like, from the attacking point of view. We probably only showed maybe that bit of danger, like, towards the end, like, when the subs came on, they really helped us get through the game, like, but yeah, to get a point, you say, against a massive team, like, and us not expecting to get anything from it, like, it just goes to show why we loved the game.
20: That's brilliant. Did you hear the story of Ray Houghton? Ray Houghton has a picture up with him.
19: Oh yeah.
20: You know, he was commentating on the game and wanted to see him, and David Snaid was saying on second captain's yesterday that he went in to give him a hug or whatever, and he was like, just enjoy it, mate, just enjoy it, like, you know, it goes. And Pico was like, it was only a draw. I like that attitude.
19: Yeah,
20: I think it was only a joke. Yeah, like, that's absolute story of the World Cup for us so far, but it does seem to be story of the World Cup elsewhere as well. I've seen a lot of kind of, like, stories about, you know, the famous LinkedIn in Portuguese, LinkedIn in English story that we all know is kind of popping up in American media as well.
18: It's a nice story. People like hearing it, and again and again and again and again online. Yeah. It's like every second tweet on my page right now.
19: Yeah, hugely. And the keeper.
20: Yeah, 40-year-old keeper.
19: 40-year-old keeper, yeah.
20: Who was one of the man in the match, one of the players in the match yesterday. A couple of texts in here. John put me in my place about how many people will be watching Austria and who are they playing?
19: Jordan.
20: Mick, there are literally hundreds of people who watch a Rockdis report, which is probably fair enough. And probably its rival at 5 a.m. on for the Austria-Jordan game. Owen asked, the US networks use different filters on their cameras because everything always looks more bright and colourful, including interior stuff, like the Dutch jerseys looked radioactive against Japan. The Dutch jerseys were insane. You couldn't see the black on the jersey at all, the numbers.
19: There was a difference, though, between definitely what you were seeing on RTE and what you were seeing on BBC.
20: Was there?
19: Yeah, because so I had someone saying that as well, but, like, it was fine on RTE. I was watching, like...
20: I saw that game on RTE, though, and I thought the orange was incredibly bright, yeah. No, it's not that I didn't like it, I'm just...
19: It didn't strike me as particularly odd, but...
20: The Scotland, so I mentioned, obviously, I was in Scotland at the weekend, and everybody is wearing that. Their jersey that they wore against the other night against Haiti. I've never seen a more ubiquitous jersey in my life, by the way. Every Scottish person must have just bought it. You see it in the crowd as well, they're all wearing it. I don't really know what's so great about it. Yes, that's I fell into my bait.
18: Oh no.
20: That jersey's orange.
18: Ah.
20: It is 100% red on TV.
18: Is it orange? Like in real life?
20: I saw 10,000 of them at the weekend, so unless they're all fakes.
18: Jesus, okay.
20: Or they were in too high a wash or something like that. It's actually very, it is an orange and navy that is so like the orange and navy shades for the popular Scottish soft drink, Iron Brew, that I'm convinced is inspired by it. And that's why everybody's buying it.
18: Well, I hope it is.
20: But I hope it is too. I think that'd be brilliant.
19: It is lovely.
20: But it's very much orange. Like, it's a dark orange.
18: Yeah.
20: But it's not red. It's not the colour you're seeing on TV.
18: Yeah, yeah.
20: And likewise, I saw a lot of pictures of Spain yesterday, like in still images, in like news sites and stuff today. And their shorts and sleeve, which looks very much navy on the TV, looks far more blue, like royal blue, like the that Spain sometimes wear. So I don't know what's going on there. So I don't know the answer to your question, Owen, but I suppose there must be something going on. Okay, so Ben's giving me here, the SFA called the skit Scarlet Red fans referring to Iron Brew colour. So, okay, it's more of an orange than a red. You have to see it in real life to kind of know what I mean, but it's not the colour it appears on TV. Another text here saying, lads, I fell asleep waiting for a late one. The missus shook me at 5 a.m. to the sound of the morning chorus. You're 69, John. You're too old for this crack, says John from Limerick. Very true. In 2014, when living in Southeast Asia, I watched all of the World Cup games, which were said in Brazil, blind the following morning. Harder to avoid the news now, though. So that's in terms of watching it as recordings. And somebody said, let Kerry siblings play in different counties. What's this? I don't really understand what that's a badly written text, Roy, so maybe send it in again and we'll figure out what it is. Will Senegal upset France like in 02? Says on the game on YouTube. They are the champions of Africa, controversially or not.
19: Not technically, but...
20: Wait, did they win or lose that game?
19: No, they got it taken off them.
20: Oh, yeah.
19: Morocco are the champions of Africa.
20: The champions of Africa on the field, and...
19: Well, yeah, but not because they left it, yeah.
18: A little asterisk beside their name. They're appealing it.
20: Yeah, well, okay. Well, they're the second team in Africa versus the second team in the world. This is a good team. This is a team that actually could do something in the World Cup, I think. So I don't know if
19: it's quite as big. Dumb fiesque of you.
20: I don't know if it would be quite as big an upset as it was in 02.
19: No.
20: Senegal got something tonight.
19: Definitely not.
18: Oh, I'm going to continue.
20: Yeah, sorry.
18: So, now, speaking of other World Cup news, Tunisia have appointed Hervé Renard as their new head coach following the sacking of Sabri El Moutché yesterday. He's a familiar face at international level, having previously managed Morocco at the 2018 World Cup and Saudi Arabia in 2022.
20: This is a bold move.
19: Isn't it? By who?
20: By Tunisia, who's sacking their manager after a game.
19: Nothing to lose, yeah. Like, you get one win, you might get through.
20: I feel like you get the World Cup if you're a manager, don't you?
19: Not if you lose 5-1 to Sweden, I don't think. I mean, as good as they are.
20: One all after an hour.
19: Yeah.
18: Psychologically, you know, new manager bounce for...
19: Yeah, exactly.
20: I'll be interested to see. Okay, we got some draws outside of the World Cup. League of Ireland teams getting some familiar names in the early rounds of Europe.
18: Oh, yes. So Shamrock Rovers have been drawn against Maltese side Floriana FC in the Champions League first qualifying round draw. And while Derry City have been drawn against Bulgarian side CSKA Sofia in the Europa League equivalent. And then in the Conference League, Bohemians will face St. Joseph's from Gibraltar. Shelburne, of course, received a first round bye and will find their opponents tomorrow. And then Women's Premier Division champions Athlone Town will discover their first round opponent tomorrow as well.
20: Okay. It does feel like Floriana and St. Joseph's come up against Irish teams a lot. Floriana, previously managed, of course, by...
19: You said it earlier, so don't seem like I know, yeah.
20: Roddy Collins.
19: Yeah.
20: Of course. So the Roddy Collins derby there in the first round of the Champions League between Rovers and Floriana. Big news in the world of management today. It was hinted at yesterday, but confirmed today. AC Milan have a new manager.
18: They do, and it is former Manchester United boss Ruben Amorim. Amorim, of course, sacked by Man United in January with the club in sixth place in the league. They ultimately finished third under Michael Carrick. And Amorim is replacing Allegri, who lost his job after failing to secure Champions League football with a fifth place finish in Serie A.
20: Were they sixth when he left? Felt lower.
18: They were sixth, but like six, only a slight. Few points above the bottom of the table.
20: Yeah,
18: it was
20: yeah,
18: all very
20: it was
18: condensed.
20: All very tight, yeah. He's if you just take what he did at Sporting, it feels like current AC Milan is almost the right next level. You almost pretend the whole Manchester United thing never happened.
19: Yeah, I guess it did though. It's a weird old job for him. Like maybe I'd say it's too good to turn down. But
20: what should he have done? How do you rehabilitate yourself after?
19: It depends how he sees it, doesn't it? Like it depends how he regards the whole thing. Like, does he consider himself betrayed? To be fair to him, he's held his counsel. Up till now, I don't think he's spoken publicly about it. So maybe he's at peace with it. Like, he hasn't tried to settle any. Now, to be fair to him, he had about a week or two to do it before they started seemingly winning at will. But it's like they flow through managers, do you know?
18: I mean, who has successfully rehabilitated themselves after a failed Man United gig? Taking Jose Mourinho out of the equation as like an outlier.
20: Moyes, I suppose.
19: Moyes went back to Pard, didn't he? Well, he never had the same. He's never going to get the job again, so I guess he is at a lower ebb.
18: Ten Hag hasn't. No. Solskjaer hasn't.
19: No.
2: No. No, it's a good point. Louis van Gaal was at the end of his career. Jose certainly, you know, hasn't. He wouldn't have been at that. All his success definitely came before Manchester United, really. Although he is the Real Madrid manager for some reason. it's an interesting point. Yeah,
19: yeah.
2: Maybe it's in a full on poison chalice territory at the moment. But we'll see for Amram. I don't know, the bigger issue for him isn't the failure at United. I think it's so striking that he had such blindness to obvious solutions. When he was United manager, like the Mainu thing or the Fernandez thing, whatever way you want to look at that choice of what he picked in midfield, it was so easily fixed. The dogs in the street knew what was wrong with the team and how it could be fixed, and yet he didn't see it or was unwilling to back down from his beliefs, and that would make me worry if I was appointing him. And also, as Arthur mentions, they go through managers pretty quickly over there. That was 1 year of Allegri, 1 year of Conceição. I'm not sure the one before that, but I think it might be 3 1-year managers in a row at AC Milan. So it's almost like if this doesn't work, then what? You know?
18: Yeah.
19: It's hard to know. It's funny because it would be such an unremarkable move had the Man United thing not happened for him. We wouldn't even think about commenting on it. No. It's like, oh, it's the sporting boss in for thing. Like, so I think it's a good measure of how much more scrutiny he's under, even though it's like, even though, you know, he'd be under more scrutiny if he'd gone straight from Sporting to Milan, but because he's gone through that side door,
2: yeah,
19: it's like everything he does is news.
2: Absolutely.
19: Whether he kicks it, you know, everything. He'll always be, or at least for the foreseeable, he'll be the former Man United manager. Ruben Amorim has been sacked by AC Milan.
2: Failed former Manchester United manager.
19: Has been sacked by AC Milan.
2: Oh. has won Serie A in a surprising moment. Yeah, who knows? He did have a lot of success at Sporting. Like, you know, well, it was in a short period of time, but Sporting don't win too many leagues, you know?
19: Maybe.
2: Porto won it this year without him. Bit of a blow ahead of the URC final.
18: Yes, so it was announced yesterday that Andrew Porter has been ruled out of the URC final this week. He sustained a calf injury during Leinster's semi-final win against the Stormers. And Leinster's scrum coach Robin McBride told Off the Ball Susanna Mullen that this will provide an opportunity for someone else to prove themselves.
21: Yeah, unfortunately for Andrew, he's had a bit of bad luck this season, really. So what that does do, it presents somebody else with an opportunity. And in fairness to the boys, whoever's filled that number one shirt, they've done pretty well. And I know you can add Jack Boyle and Paddy McCarthy's names to the injury list. But in fairness to the other boys as well, you've got Ed Byrne, Jerry Cahir, Alex Usunov. You've got those three who've stepped up, and they've done admirably during the season for us as well. So, yeah, as disappointing as it is, it gives somebody else an opportunity as well.
2: Okay. We're hearing, 30,000 or so tickets sold?
19: I saw that earlier,
2: So far. So I also think, it'd be interesting to see how much of an injury this is for Porter, because I don't think Ireland will be too delighted if they're not able to bring him to Australia and New Zealand in a month's time as well. So, that's the rugby. We have, what's next, sorry?
18: We have some huge news for Irish tennis, as Dublin's Conor Gannon is through to the round of 16 in the ATP Dublin Challenger 75. He defeated Bernard Tomic, who's been ranked as high as number 17 in the world, in 3 sets this afternoon. And then tomorrow he's going to face former world number 3, Grigor Dimitrov, in Elm Park.
2: Well, great news. Yeah. More tennis news, something we might talk a little bit about on tomorrow's show.
18: Yes, that Venus and Serena Williams will return to Wimbledon later this month after receiving wild cards for the women's doubles. Serena returning after a 4-year absence, while Venus most recently played doubles with Katie Bolter in Madrid. The duo have won 6 women's doubles titles in SW19. And although neither player has received a wild card for the singles draw, there is still one yet to be awarded.
2: Okay, and T20 World Cup then to finish.
18: Yes, so the Irish women's cricketers face a tough opponent in their second match at the T20 Women's World Cup today. They face tournament hosts England, having lost their opener to Scotland on Saturday. That was supposed to get underway at 6:30, however, there was a rain delay, and so it just got underway in the last few moments.
2: Okay, thanks for that, Eve. Roy has been back. He's blaming predictive text for me not being able to read his text. He says, let children of GEA club members
20: of Kerry GAA club members living in different counties play for the Kerry Hurlers and lift the last Munster county and attack the rest of the country from there. You could probably do that, to be honest. I don't think there's like you can transfer to counties, like, you know, it's like Pat Spillane plays for Sligo because his mother is from there. You know, I don't think that's massively an issue. But a certain look, I think there's loads of different things you could be trying to do, and I do think that Willie Maher will try to do them. I suppose Arthur's point is it going to change more than, are we, you know, can we do a few little things to help? Of course we can. Is the culture going to massively change where, you know, counties who we don't think of as hurling counties at all are going to be competing with Cork, Kilkenny and Tipperary? That's a lot more difficult.
19: It always just seems that there's a county or two who are on an upward trend, and by some divine power of the universe, there always has to be the other counties who were on the upward trend have now gone into the lower one. Because I suppose it doesn't... It's almost
20: the numbers.
19: Exactly, and I suppose it's exactly the reason why Waterford can't get out of Munster. Where it's like you just happen to have in Cork, Limerick and Tip by and large, or Cork, Limerick and Clare by and large, and Tip sporadically, just counties that are just ruthlessly efficient and consistent.
20: Yeah.
19: It's really hard to get out.
20: Yeah, absolutely. 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Thanks a million to Eve and Arthur. Up next, we're going to talk about the US Open with Shane Ryan.
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3: Off the Ball. This is News Talk.
20: Yeah, we're a couple of days away from the third major of the year. It's and the 6th US Open at New York Shinnecock Hills. Shane Ryan of Golf Digest and also the co-host of the Ryan Line here on Off the Ball with the long forgotten Nathan Murphy joins us to talk about this tournament. Shane, how are you doing?
5: Yeah, doing good. How are you?
20: Not too bad. We were saying that there's so much going on at the moment with the World Cup, especially, and we were in a very, very busy time at GAA in this country, and especially this weekend. It's almost kind of caught up on us that the US Open is on this weekend. So it's like we're not really overly prepared for it, but whenever I see Shinnecock Hills, I kind of get like these weird shivers. I enjoy the crazy courses where nobody can play, but it's like the media and the golfers tend not to. But this is definitely one of those courses that tends to give golfers the chills.
5: It definitely does. I mean, it's a hard course under normal circumstances, and it's one of those courses where they always say, you know, when the wind is blowing, it gets really, really hard, but it's always blowing. The wind is always blowing here. So it's always this kind of, you know, Rory had his press conference this morning, and he made the point that there's always this balancing act because you're on the teetering edge of difficult but fair versus crazy, right? The ball's not staying on the green. Everybody's embarrassing themselves, making quadruple bogeys. And so it's always fun to watch and to see how they try to maintain it when inevitably it seems like we get dry, hot, and windy weather, which, you know, constantly makes the course harder and harder.
20: And it is one of those, like, it's a links in all but name, really, isn't it? It's inland, but it's no trees. It's very exposed to the wind near the coastline. And as you say, like, if the weather is dry, there's only so much they can do to keep it watered.
5: That's true, yeah. And it's not even really that much inland. I mean, it's bare, you know, it's maybe not right on the coast, but it's very close to Long Island Sound, and we're on this little thin strip of land. So, yeah, it's tough. I mean, you can water the crap out of it, but the conditions, if they don't favor you, you know, famously in 2004, they got panicky and tried to water it, but, you know, they had these rudimentary sprinklers and the wind would just blow the water into the rough. And so it's always that kind of thing where you're like, the elements have a mind of their own. And yeah, so it's cool. It's, it looks like an open venue. It's crazy. Visually, it looks just like a links course. It's like you could, if you told me this was like some course on the road that I've never been to and dropped me here, I'd believe you. But, you know, the grass is different. It doesn't react. It doesn't play like a links course. But the visually, it's just spectacular. And it looks like you could be in the UK or Ireland for sure.
20: And just to remind people that they're listening, I think the 04, when you're talking about Retief Goosen wins that one, that's one where there's a period of play where no matter where you land the ball on the green, it isn't staying on, and it just became kind of farcical. Yeah. And then in 2018, you had like a load of Rory shot over 80, I think one time, one of the rounds, a load of people did. And it was fluctuating between easy and hard constantly. And isn't that the tournament as well where Phil just gave up and just hit the ball while it was moving?
5: Yeah, that was 2018 when he did that. And that was the easier of the 2 years when Phil did that. So it is. It's like there's potential for high frustration for sure. But it's I think for people watching, it's going to be a lot of fun. There's a couple of ways a golf course can be difficult. So last year at the US Open at Oakmont, we just saw like these rough that was just so thick where if you hit into it, you're dead. And that's kind of, it can get a little bit dull. It can get a little bit boring and predictable where it's like, okay, well, he missed the fairway by a few feet and now he's screwed. But with this, it's more like you have to be so strategic and so defensive and so careful. But if you can do that, it's really, you kind of get the sense that you're surviving a tough test in more of a fun way, in more of a dynamic way. And again, like I said, the course is just beautiful too. So I think even if you have high scores, it's going to be really fun for people to watch and really fun for those of us here to kind of follow it.
20: I'm sure the USGA still have a kind of a sadistic nature to them, as they always have, and it won't go away completely. But there are reports that they are just maybe taking it slightly easier on the players this year than they have in the past.
5: Yeah, Paul Rick Harrington was saying that about a week ago. He was talking to Eamon Lynch on the Golf Channel, was saying, you know, it's surprisingly playable. I think with this course, the USGA, like whatever sadism they have is checked by history. So, I mean, 2004 was hilarious. I mean, heads rolled after that. It was such a disaster and so many bad decisions were made that, you know, people know the name Mike Davis, who became like the czar of the championship setup. He got his job because of that year, because everybody above him was like sidelined because it was such a poor showing. So I think, whatever sadism here, they're more on the careful side. They're like, let's not get caught where things are so bad that we look like fools.
20: Yeah, okay. Well, what about the tournament as well then? We're coming into it. I think we're any US Open that plays until he wins it will be about Scottie Scheffler for now, I think, in much the way the Masters was about Rory up until last year. Career Grand Slam. But it hasn't really been his year. I think for those of us who aren't watching maybe the PGA Tour every week, we're seeing clips of him shanking in the bunker or fighting with his caddy. And like, his scoring is good. He's in contention every week, but he doesn't look like the Scottie Scheffler of the last 4 or 5 years.
5: No, he doesn't. It doesn't feel like he's, you know, peaking right now. It feels like 2026 will be one of those, and this is crazy to say this because of his high standard, but it feels like by his own, you know, high standards, it's going to be kind of a lost year. I feel like he's not going to win at Shinnecock this week. I could be wrong. I mean, he could always pull it out, but, you know, even today in the practice round, people watching him said, boy, he doesn't look like himself. So yeah, it's just tough for Scotty. I think everybody's mortal. It just proves it. And as good as he's been the last couple of years, there's just something not clicking this year. So that makes it wide open. You know, I think we saw Daronna Mink, you know, someone like Aaron Rye winning completely unexpected. Golf has had a series of favorites win. But I do think anybody, you know, you play smart and you hit some putts, this week could be a big week. Or Rory could win, right? It could be a huge name that wins. I think Rory is kind of geared up for this and ready to go. So it's going to be really exciting.
20: Will it suit, will the course suit Rory's game? Obviously, he had some issues here back in 2018, but that was happening to everybody. But in general, will it suit him? As you say, it's not a course that's punishing rough of last year, where if he's not online, he's screwed, and you can't expect Rory to go 72 holes online either.
5: Yeah, I think it does suit Rory, at least on paper. I mean, you know, as you said, anybody can have a really tough week here. So he's got to play well. But the two things I think suit him are, it does benefit you to drive the ball far here. And people go, well, isn't it good to drive the ball far anywhere? And it's like, yeah, but here even more statistically, it rewards you. But the other thing I think that can be really good for him, you know, part of the reason he's so good at Quail Hollow, where he's won a bunch of times the course in Charlotte, is that his long irons are so good. And that's a course where your approaches tend to be longer, both because the course is long and, like at Shinnecock, because sometimes you just don't want to take driver. It's a little too dangerous. So in other words, if let's say the average approach shot is more like 170 yards versus 120 yards, that's hugely beneficial to Rory on paper. So I think he's got as good a chance as anyone. I actually think, you know, gun to head, if you're like, you have to pick one winner or we pull the trigger, I think Rory would be my guy this week.
20: Okay, right, that's interesting. Can I just go back to Scotty for a second? Just you mentioned Rory there, and I jumped in. And do you subscribe to the like purple patch theory of golf, like that everybody has their 3-4 years where they're at their absolute pinnacle and everything else is just trying to get there? Rory appears to be either someone that's had two or is defying it. But they say even Tiger, for all his wins and his longevity and so on, had his 3 years, and his just happened to be better than everybody else's in history and so on. But is there a chance that we've seen the best of Scottie Scheffler?
5: It's always possible. It's 100% always possible, right? I mean, we've seen guys where, you know, like Brooks Koepka had his peak years where he won most of his majors. Then he came back and won another, but now he's kind of middling. Yeah. We certainly saw it with Jordan Spieth, where Jordan Spieth looked invincible, you know, probably like 2015 to 2017, maybe. And now he's essentially just kind of like, you know, finishing 50th on the PGA Tour. So it is possible. Scotty feels different. You know, Tiger's longevity was incredible. Rory's longevity has been incredible. I mean, I don't think you can really say Rory peaked two different times. It's just that he didn't win majors in the middle, right? Yeah. I mean, he was still right there. He could have won a million of them, and he just didn't. But his level of play never flagged. So he's one of those rare, like, legendary, you know, generational talents like Tiger. Scotty, to me, feels more generational. And so I just think he's so... his mindset is so good for this game, and his skill set is so good that it's hard to predict the future, but I don't think he's like Spieth or Koepka. I think he's more like Rory, more like Tiger, where you're going to see him win 8 majors or something like that and be good for a very long time. However, within that, just like with anyone, you're going to see some lulls, and that's what it is right now.
20: Okay, yeah. In terms of someone else who may have had a purple patch, and it might be for very different reasons, but like Bryson DeChambeau won his second US Open 2 years ago in the most dramatic of circumstances that we all remember. And it feels like his career is very much at a crossroads as he comes into this week. I mean, this could be the second last time we see him this year, and then who knows after that. He's I don't know if he's still talking about this or if he's moved on from being a I'm going to be a YouTuber and a four-time a year major player, but it doesn't feel like Bryson DeChambeau as a going entity in the world of golf is, it doesn't look like it's long for the world compared to where we were a couple of years ago, where you were thinking you're fancying him in every major.
5: Yeah, I agree. I mean, I think his mentality is terrible right now. I mean, his skill set, again, is so good that you don't want to rule him out. But just when you hear his quotes and you see the way he plays right now, it's like this guy is either not focused or there's, you know, an existential issue going on. There's just something that has dialed back the focus. And he is so talented, but I think he needs to be ultra focused to be able to prepare himself to win tournaments like these. So like Shinnecock now, you know, if you ask me if he's going to make the cut, I would say, you know, more than 50% not. It just doesn't seem like he's there. So, is he going to become a full-time YouTube guy? I don't know. I think that's a bit much. And I think it would be a bad decision because his YouTube fame is tied to his golf fame. So if you remove one part of that equation, I think his YouTube trajectory just kind of steadily goes down. But it just kind of shows you that he's not where he needs to be. And, you know, LIV might be a part of that. I think it's hard to maintain your intensity when you're playing full time on a circuit that nobody notices and nobody really cares about. So, but it's a little bit feast or famine with Bryson. So I think just because we're in a bit of a famine spot now, he tends to go to these melodramatic extremes with the way he talks about things. He's going to come back to the good part. It's just, it's

0: in a major while he's on LIV, and while you don't necessarily get that competitive spur week in and week out, and you've got to try to channel it all into a major. I think he's getting closer and closer. He was close to the PGA. He played pretty well there at the end. So I think he has a chance. I don't know if this guy is off the radar or not, but Wyndham Clark has just found it again. And, you know, he won an LA Country Club, so he's a US Open champ. But, you know, again, he seemed to fall off the map, and it was puzzling because you're like, this guy is so talented. He's so, you know, it feels like he could go on to win a bunch of majors. And now in just the last month, you're starting to see it again. I don't know whether it's mental or what it is that he's found, but he is playing lights out. And so coming in, I wouldn't be surprised at all if he won this week. He's that good. So those are a couple guys. You know, Matt Fitzpatrick and Cameron Young have been playing excellent all year. You know, maybe this take is a month old at this point, but back then I was like, one of them's going to win a major this year. I wouldn't be surprised if both of them do. So they'll be close to the top. Fitzpatrick in particular had a pretty good week in Canada. I think he's coming in kind of hot. And so I look at him. But yeah, those are just a few of the guys. You know, in terms of outsiders, it's really hard because until Aaron Rye, it had been a long Yeah, exactly. Right. So it's like, you know, I'll throw a name out of the hat. Ari Sveinsson, an Icelandic amateur. If he wins, wow, everybody can praise me. Yeah, I might be talking to him in a little bit. Yeah. So, right. No, I mean, but I think, you know, like, you got to pick the heavyweights in the end. I think those are the guys who have proven it. And you know, aside from an Aaron Rye or two, those are the guys who tend to win.
1: Yeah, it's got to be brilliant. We've got our usual interest in Rory and Shane here. And we've got Porik, who's playing in three of the majors this year. Obviously, as U.S. Seniors Open champion, he is qualified. So, always good. He was brilliant at the PGA. Before I let you go, Shane, I just want to talk to you about this story from the weekend about Phil Mickelson, reported in an American outlet that he basically kicked out of a San Diego golf club that he's been a member for years because of alleged unwanted contact with a staff member there. I'm just interested in how that's gone down. Phil's a little bit off the radar. He's not playing golf at the moment because of a family health matter. But, you know, his reputation in the last kind of 5 years has sunk to a level you couldn't have believed when he was at his height.
0: Right.
1: But this is another story on top of that that just kind of almost feels like there's no way back for him, really.
0: Yeah, and, you know, the outlet who did it was Golf Digest, which is what I work for. It's just because so I kind of saw this, you know, story build. You're completely right. It's like there were signs of, you know, everybody always knew about the gambling stuff, and there's always little things with Phil. But yeah, if you could have gone 5 years ago or, you know, even 10 years ago, it would be even more surprising to go, this is where he ends up. It would be incredibly shocking. Yeah, you know, it's just one of those things. It's hard to characterize it anyway, but to say that some lives feel like they're on a downward trajectory and that they're going to, you know, it's like stating the obvious, I guess. Tiger's another one for different reasons where it's like, man, things don't look good, right? Things just seem like they're not handling the present very well. And that just happens to people. And, you know, it makes you question, you know, to what degree superstardom and fame and celebrity have something to do with this, or is it just something in their personalities that was always leading them to this place? Hard to say, like, we don't know that, but it's not good. And it's surprising. And I'm sure for a lot of people upsetting, because, you know, a lot of people love and look up to these guys, and nobody wants to think that their heroes are kind of going to end up like this.
1: Absolutely. Yeah, I was going to say hero is probably the word that a lot of people would have associated with Phil over the years. So not nice at all. Shane, thank you so much for joining us. I know that you're going to be on the Golf Weekly free live feed at 11:30 our time after the golf finishes, or close enough to the golf finishing anyway, on Sunday night. So we look forward to that.
0: Yeah. All right. Thanks a lot.
1: Great stuff. Shane Ryan there of Golf Digest, and obviously of the Ryan Line each week, where he does a show with Nathan Murphy that you can listen to on Off the Ball. We'll be back up next talking about Offaly Hurling.
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8: Yeah, we're going to talk about Offaly's resurgence after 8 o'clock. We'll also hear from Dara Fitzgibbon there as well. They are ready to go in New York / New Jersey. France versus Senegal. This feels like probably the game in the tournament so far. Just a reminder on the front four for France, which is Michael Olise, Ousmane Dembele, Doué and Mbappe. Not bad. Top three for Senegal, Mane, Nicholas Jackson, Ismaël Azar. Not bad either. I think this promises to be an absolute brilliant game. So I presume nil all written all over it. We'll let you know after the news.
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15: Good evening, I'm Daniel Pitcher. The jury in the trial of Riad Bouchagar has heard from a number of witnesses who were passing the scene of an alleged attack he carried out in Dublin over 2 years ago. The 52-year-old accused of no fixed abode has pleaded not guilty to 8 charges relating to the alleged incident at Parnell Square on the 23rd of November 2023. Emily Keegan has this report, which listeners may find distressing.
16: Among the witnesses to give evidence today was Oisín Murphy, a cyclist who was travelling in the area of Parnell Square on the day. He said he saw Riad Boochaker take out a very large knife, grab a child and plant the knife multiple times into their chest and neck. He told the court he hit Mr. Boochaker on the head with his bike lock. Another witness, Warren Donoghue, said he was passing the area with his family when he saw Riad Boochaker waving a knife and trying to cut up kids. He said he hit him in the jaw because he had to be put down. The final witness to give evidence today, Siobhan Kearney, said she jumped on the accused, he landed at her feet, and then there was chaos as more people intervened. She said everyone was kicking before she and another woman locked hands and said, "We're not effing savages here," and told people to get the kids out of the way. The trial continues tomorrow.
15: Donald Trump insists an agreed peace deal states loud and clear Iran wouldn't develop a nuclear weapon. A formal sign is expected to take place on Friday. He also dismissed reports that the US is investing money in Iran as a ridiculous rumor. Meanwhile, President Trump's also criticized Israel's actions in Lebanon.
17: "I've had a great relationship with Bibi, but now Bibi has to be more responsible with respect to Lebanon. Lebanon used to be a great country. It was a country where you had professors, doctors. Now it's terrible."
15: A Sinn Féin bill to end the three-day waiting period to access an abortion has the support of the Taoiseach an Tánaiste. Micheál Martin confirmed in the Dáil that he would vote for the measure and says he wants to see the proposed law go to committee stage, where there may have to be amendments. And Labour's calling on the state to force people sitting on derelict properties to sell them. The party believes the new derelict property tax being managed by Revenue doesn't go far enough. And that's your news for now.
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15: Tonight, patchy rain and drizzle will gradually clear eastwards from most areas, with clear spells and some isolated showers. Lows of 11 to 14 degrees. And now you're up to date on News Talk.
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8: We're going to talk hurling for the next little while here on the show. And this Sunday, Offaly will compete in their first All-Ireland Senior Hurling quarterfinal in 22 years. Their fall from grace in the 21st century, I suppose, has been well documented, but it's just been 6 years since what was probably the nadir, when they failed to even reach the Christy Ring final after back-to-back relegations. In the 6 years since, they've won a Leinster Minor Championship, two Leinster Under-20s, and an Under-20 All-Ireland. They've won the Christy Ring Cup, the Joe McDonagh Cup, and this year they knocked Kilkenny and Wexford out of the Leinster Championship, losing only one game from five. They play Cork in Thurles on this Sunday, but I'm sure a slight hope of reaching their first All-Ireland semi-final since all the way back in 2000. Joined now by two people who've been centrally involved in a lot of this. Leo O'Connor, who is the Offaly Under-20 manager, is the All-Ireland winning Offaly Under-20 manager from 2024 as well. And also by Brian Carroll, who is the Offaly minor manager and played with the county from 2004 back all the way up until 2016. Brian, unfortunately, that covers a lot of what we're talking about here. I was thinking about this, like, when you must have been, growing up on the verge, you know, knowing that you were a good hurler, loved to play for Offaly, playing underage, you're doing it in the greatest era of all time, when, you know, Offaly are at the very, very top table in a real way. It was obviously a couple of great generations of players that maybe there was never all that much depth to it, but it never felt that when you started your inter-county career that it would be this slide, despite having, I'm sure, really, really good hurlers. You just never were able, less and less every year, you had the numbers to compete. And going through your career knowing kind of what had come before and what you dreamt of, that must have been just so difficult.
18: Yeah, and it's not something you would have envisioned in 2000, considering we won the Leinster minor final, which I was playing myself, and we won the Leinster under 21. And we reached Leinster final and All-Ireland final in the seniors, you know, losing to Kilkenny and Bodham. And Kilkenny obviously were out for revenge in 2000, considering Offaly had pipped them in 98. So, like, when you look through that lens, you would have thought, look, the future is still bright for Offaly, albeit maybe that team that was the you know, of the 90s was probably coming towards the end. Now, I actually broke through in 2002, so I was there with a lot of those players, Brian Whelan, Johnny Dooley, John Fry, you know, Kevin Martin, Joe Arity, Hubert Rigney, all these guys were still there. Now, as I said, they were at the tail end of their career. And we got to a Leinster a Leinster senior final in 2004. And it wasn't for the heroics of Damien Fitzhenry that there. He was absolutely fantastic. Like, he made six outrageous stops, won an All-Star that you almost single-handedly won that Leinster final for Wexford. So, you know, we just never seem to reach those heights again. But also, there is a little asterisk involved here. And a man that often sits at your desk, Tommy Walsh and co, with that great Kilkenny team, they came along and they just kind of swept everyone before them. So whatever little chance we had of making any serious progress, Kilkenny were always there in our province. We seem to draw them almost every year as well. You know, and we might stay with them for 45, 50 minutes, but they'd eventually just put the foot down and pull away and win comfortably. So, you know, that was part of the reason, obviously. And, you know, we were just unlucky. We kind of felt we could take anyone at the time. You know, we'd beaten Limerick twice in championship. You know, we were always great battles at Wexford, Waterford in the league, Cork in the league, Random close in championship, Run Tipperary close in the league and in championship as well. But we couldn't, I suppose, just sustain it and have that, I suppose, consistency in our play that would require to probably go on and win provincials and All-Irelands.
8: Yeah, and that's it. It's funny how the memory plays tricks with you a little bit. Obviously, Offaly had fallen off an incredible height, I suppose, in your first few years, but you're looking at it and, like, you know, a game, say, in 2010 against Galway where it went to a replay and, you know, very, very unlucky to lose it that day, beating Limerick, as you say. There are things throughout the 2000s and early 2010s where Offaly are still irrelevant. They're still a hard bet team for teams. And as you say, you're in Leinster against the best hurling team of all time. We can maybe, again, maybe it's memory playing tricks on you, but it wasn't until really towards the very end of your career, maybe it's like 2014, that it really started to kind of slip a little bit. I'm just wondering, in the meantime, as that happened, as you weren't winning those big games, maybe getting closer, coming up against Kilkenny and living with them for 50 minutes or so, did a belief start to come out of Offaly hurling in general, not even just the senior team, but this sort of feeling that there's a long way back here?
18: Yeah, I think Kilkenny were obviously our biggest nemesis in terms of, you know, no matter how hard we tried, we didn't seem to get close to them. I probably only got close at the start of my career in 2002 when we played them in Turles when the game was removed out of Croke Park because Croke Park's been refurbed. And in 2013, we ran them to 4 points in O'Connor Park. But in 2014 then was obviously the most memorable match of all for all the wrong reasons where, you know, the first game under Sky, live in Nolan Park, and, you know, they absolutely hammer us, you know, beat us by 28 points or 40 even it could have been that same evening. Unfortunately, I took two huge beatings again in 2005 and 2014. So, you know, they probably bookended probably my career, but the slide was probably already, you'd noticed it, probably the inconsistency in our play. We could play well one week and, you know, we would be very, very poor the next week. And we lost games, particularly towards the back end of my career that we shouldn't have been losing. So the consistency probably in the way certain people prepared themselves, the consistency of how many people probably committed to the county, you know, and obviously the quality of player coming through probably wasn't at the same height. So, you know, it was frustrating. And probably when you were probably talking around 2014, 2015, you could see that there was a serious slide on. And I suppose that culminated is free falling from Leinster Championship to Joe McDonagh to Christy Ring, you know. So, you know, unfortunately, broadly, we really had to go rock bottom before we started the climb again.
8: Can I ask you both about how much the reorganisation and, you know, the fundraising and, you know, the new focus that when, I suppose we almost look at it from the outside and say when Michael Dignan came in and everything was reorganised, you know, things started to improve quickly and that might be simplistic and all that, but I am just wondering it because, Leo, when you were in Limerick, you were doing 21 Manager from 09 to 11, was it?
19: Yeah.
8: And you won Munster in 11, and you would have had a lot of the younger guys from the 2013 team that made the breakthrough. That was right in the process of Limerick reorganisation. And I know Limerick never like slipped to where we're talking about with Offaly, but it's a much bigger county with a much bigger population. By their standards, I would say in the 2000s, it probably was a low time, you know, but there's a lot of organisation got into Limerick underage structures as well in the last, you know, 15 or so years. So you've seen that in both counties now. How important is it all? Like it isn't just these crop of hurlers don't just pop out of nowhere. Like,
19: no, they don't. And I'll turn around. I was involved, I think 2008 when Limerick probably were at an all time low because we weren't contesting. Like, we contested a minor final in 2005. And I think the previous one to that, as I said, was 1984, where I was involved myself, Jerry Hegarty, Gary Kirby. We all won an All-Ireland minor in 84. So from that point of view, like, all those people, the likes of Shane Fitzgibbon, that when we started the academy and things started to roll on, and certainly then with the sponsorship that got involved with the McManus family, it's been absolutely massive, and it's been the saving grace for Limerick Hurling, because probably we were a little bit ahead of our time because we started strength and conditioning and so forth. And it just took an unmightful effort to get Limerick back to where they are, to where they were in 2018. As I said, 2013, Limerick contested. We won the 21 Munster Championship in 2011 with Declan Hannan, Graham Mulcahy. And then 2013, you had Barry Nash, Glenn Minor, the Hawkeye was set wrong, if you remember, Robin Crow Park, the All-Ireland semi-final, and beaten by a point. But it's like 2-14, as I said, beaten in the Monarch minor final with the likes of Cian Lynch, the Peter Casey's of this world, Mike Casey's, all Barry Nash, all those players coming through. 2-15, Kyle Hayes, 2-16, Kyle Hayes was there. Like, so there was a, it's the trend from Limerick from from 2011 up to 2017 when we won an under 21, 2015, and under 21, 2017. So the trend in Limerick that has happened over that period of time from the early tens to 2017 and eventually making the breakthrough in 2018. So there's 5 or 6 years there where things really improved in Limerick. And that was true. No other way to describe it is hard work. Saturday mornings, everyone was committed on Saturday morning from 8 o'clock on Saturday morning to 1 o'clock in the day. All the various teams came through and they were all coached. Strength and conditioning was done. And that, as I said, that was done with the help of the McManus, Joe McKenna. They all got involved, they all rode in, and it created an environment. Not alone did it create an environment, but it created an atmosphere coming into training on a Saturday morning, and on that, everything back bankrolled and rolled on, and that environment was really a winning environment, and people wanted to be involved in it. And something similar has happened above in Offaly, and Brian just referred to it there in his previous conversations, like that our job did, like this year we shipped a nice beating against Kilkenny in under 20 below Kilkenny. But I can turn around and tell you now there's 4 or 5 of those guys, the 4 in particular, I think, will step up to the Offaly Senior Hurling panel next year. There's 2 or 3 of Brian's minor team that, for the last 2 or 3 years, that were new on the under 20 panel this year. And in 2 years' time, they'll be up. And I've no doubt about it. And it's not a case now where Offaly need, like, I think over the last 4 years previous to this, I think there's 25 players have played Senior Hurling Championship over the last 4, or Senior Hurling with Offaly over the last 5 years. 22 of them are now involved in the panel. So from that point of view, I don't think you need that volume of players, but certainly you need a higher level above an Offaly. And as I said, there's 4 players I think will automatically go up to the Senior Hurling panel next year. I remember sitting after we'd been beaten in the 2022 All-Ireland Minor Final, and we were driving back down from Tullamore, back down to Borough in the car. We were all disappointed, our heads were down, and Michael Dighton got into the car, and we were just sitting, and he goes, look, you know, where do we think this goes? And he says, the most important thing that we have to do, Leo, is we have to clean out the senior hurling ban. We have to create an atmosphere, and these lads are going to do it. We probably overachieved in 2023 by getting to an All-Ireland under 20 final against Cork, who they play on Sunday. So from that point of view, like, it has taken it, like, the rolling stone gathers its moss, and that's what happened, and it took off, and it's not easy, and Brian will tell you. And, like, the most important thing is that we're now developing 3 or 4 players every year that are going to be able to step on, they're going to be able to compete with Offaly, go on to Offaly senior hurling panels and compete at the highest level.
8: That's great to hear as well, because again, when you're just looking at it from outside, you maybe see the results kind of slipping back, you know, that's not be what we should be judging things on, but there's obviously a fear that maybe there was one golden group or whatever. But Brian, that work that was done and that atmosphere, the changes and the you know, the gathering of momentum that you need for money to come in and for everything that to be there that's needed. When you went in, and I know there was like in the 2019 season, which was probably the, you know, it might have even been lower than the 2020 when we're talking about, when I know you had to go in halfway through the year and eventually that lost that game to Kerry. I think a lot of us were watching with kind of a bit of sadness and got relegated from the Joe McDonagh back-to-back relegations for Offaly. You kind of couldn't believe how far they'd fallen. When you're in that position, is it a feeling of that work has been done already and we're going to see the fruits of it in the future? Or was there a kind of a where the bloody hell do we go from here feeling?
18: I suppose, like, in 2019, you know, after they'd lost the first two rounds of Joe McDonagh and had two more to go, and the county board felt they needed to remove Kevin Martin as manager, and, you know, asked Joachim Kelly, an Offaly legend, to go in and try and attest the play. But unfortunately, just as a result, go against you, and we've seen it happen others, you know, we just weren't able to pick it up. And, you know, it's very, very disappointing when that happens. But it probably, as I said earlier, it probably needed to hit rock bottom, and that was going back down to Christy Ring for people to realise where we were at, probably a little bit of humility needed to recognise that. And
8: yeah,
18: but the problem is, and we see with other counties, and it's not just Offaly, like, it's very hard when you're not at the top tier. And this is why I'm a huge, to digress for a second, why I'm totally against this whole idea of like not allowing Kildare, Carlow, Westmeath, these counties not to play in Leinster. It's very hard when you're outside the top tier to have that same level of attraction for players, for supporters, for sponsors. It's a huge negative effect. So that probably happened with Offaly, and we probably needed to start from scratch again. You know, and even probably just expected to bounce back up when Michael Fennelly took over, but it didn't happen. And I suppose that was really when people really need to take stock and say, do you know what, like, you know, this, we need a hell of a lot more hard work here, and players really accepting where they are, and management accepting where they are, and everybody, probably supporters as well, accepting where we are and driving forward. So, you know, I think that probably needed to happen in order to end up where we are today. But look, at the end of the day, the success we're getting this year is backbone by this quality team that's come through.
8: Yeah,
18: you know, they've come through with minor and under 20, and they've hit the ground running at senior level. You know, it's phenomenal to think we're in All-Ireland quarter final without arguably two of our better young players than Charlie Mitchell and Donal Shirley, you know, both unfortunately not available. And you know, to think that we're in All-Ireland quarter final on merit, having knocked out Wexford and Kilkenny, just shows the quality of player that's there. Because you know, what does every successful manager have in common? Only the players. So you know, so like, the players are there right now, and you know, they're being backboned by some serious players that have been there over the last number of years. The likes of Ben Keneally, who's, you know, been absolutely fantastic. So Owen Cal has found an Indian summer in his career. You know, like Killian Sampson at centre half back, brilliant stuff as well. So like, there's some really, really good players there. And now we have this quality come through with probably a mindset of fearlessness.
8: Yeah.
18: Because they've done it against everybody coming through underage, and they really don't fear it. And they are made for days like this Sunday against Cork and Turles. Okay, it might be a tall ask to win that game. They will not fear Cork one bit. Previous results, previous fixtures, don't phase them. Big games, the bigger the game, the better these type of guys will play. So I think that's the big thing about this current crop that's coming through. It's the hope they've given the county. You know, they've reignited that hope that we probably thought was gone, wondering will we ever get it back. You know, and as I said, probably from the outset of this is that we need to make sure that the rest of the people coming through, whether that's the development squads or county minor or under 20, are coming through at the required level, that you're only bringing in two or three players every year to try and sustain this, not just for when this group maybe finishes in 7, 8, 9, 10 years time, and that we can try and hold that and stay up there at the top table.
8: And Leo, that group Brian mentions, you obviously have been involved with all the way, basically as a minor, one Leinster minor, one two under 20, Leinster's, obviously the Leinster All-Ireland, which was one of the great days, I think, in underage GEA. I don't think we've ever seen scenes like that in an underage game before, which just shows the hunger that's in Offaly, and we'll see a bit of it on Sunday, I think, as well. But it is a special group, Leo. Like, you know, that it's not often you get a group together like that, and especially ones that can go into a senior team, so many of them, and make an impact and become nearly the leaders in this team so young still. It's a lot to ask of them, I know, as well.
19: It's a hell of a lot to ask of them. There's the majority of them are only 21, 22 years of age that are going in Sunday. I think there was 10 of them for the start of the 2024 All-Ireland, started the last day against Kilkenny. So, they are a special group of players, but the most important thing that the whole thing was surrounded by a spirit within the camp. And that came, there was a small thing that had a major effect in that group of players. We put in an Offaly combined schools team into Leinster Colleges. And in 2023, we won the Leinster Colleges with that team. We beat St. Kieran's College below in Kilkenny. A team that was married at the time is managed by, I think, Brian Dowling was over. And that day, I think, especially after being beaten in the All-Ireland Final in 2022, that day below in Kilkenny, we erased the memory of the 2022, gave us confidence to go down and beat St. Kieran's College. Mm. I think, if I remember, St. Kieran's College, I think there's 22 clubs, four different counties playing with Kieran's College, and we were an Offaly combined schools team. So from that, we beat St. Peter's below in Wexford. We beat Good Counsel below in Ballyragget. So we went on the road with that team, and that was really important that team got the confidence, especially after 2022. And that, I think that was one of the major points that really happened in the term of that squad of players. Obviously, I think probably 12 months too soon in 2023, get to an All-Ireland under 20 final. Look, it was a marvellous occasion. Like, we beat Wexford below in Carlow. Yeah. All these things gave him confidence. And then obviously moving on to 2024, I think it was written in stone that this team were going to get across in All-Ireland and win in All-Ireland. And I probably, one of the proudest days of my life, and one of the proudest days of any Offaly person, was that day below in Nolan Park. The place was alight with Offaly people. I remember Michael Dignan, and we arrived in the ground, and Michael said to me that, he said, Leo, I was downtown earlier, he said, there is about 8-1, 10-1, he says, down there, Offaly people. He says, the place is alive, he says, and when this place fills up, he said, it will never be forgotten. And I always say, 2023, running out in the field against Cork, coming out the tunnel in Thurles, I think was very unique for these guys, and I don't think that's going to faze them, because they have experienced that already now on Sunday, because I think they'll be probably going out to 35,000, 36,000 people on Sunday. And throw in the experience of Kilkenny. That was a cauldron that day. Kilkenny was the perfect ground for it. The crowd was in the top of them, the atmosphere, everything. It was just a feel-good factor. Everything that was good about Offaly Hurling, the traditions that Offaly Hurling had in the 80s, the 90s, and into Brian's era, when they were all playing good days, that all unfolded in front of the lads in 2024, which I thought was absolutely massive for them. There's no doubt about it. I think there's 16 or 17 of them now from the 2024 panel on the Senior Hurling panel. And then there was a lot of small contributing factors. There's a guy that was a huge contributing factor that's not involved with him on Sunday because he's playing football, and that's Cormac Egan. Cormac Egan came into that set up with me in 2021, and he came back in after Offaly were beaten in the 2023 under 20 football. Cormac came in after winning All Ireland under 20 medal with the previous year. Cormac's influence in that dressing room was absolutely massive, because they were all young guys, and he had such a calming effect on them, and he spoke inside the dressing rooms at various stages. So there's the whole thing came together at the right time, and it just rolled along, and momentum took him along as every. And the most important thing is that momentum hasn't been lost. They're now in an All-Ireland quarterfinal, and as Brian said, having knocked out Wexford and having knocked out Kilkenny, like if you look back at Leinster hurling over the last number of years, over the history of Leinster hurling, it's always been a Wexford Kilkenny rivalry every year, and Offaly when they came into it in the 80s upset all that. And currently this team has entered the fray now, and you know, as Brian said, they're going to be there for the next 7 or 8 years, and that's vitally important. But as like, and referred to a previous conversation, we need to get 4 or 5 guys every year that are going to be stepping up to the senior hurling panel, because that's the most important thing now. It's like Limerick, when Limerick got an avalanche of players in from those minor teams with 4 years of minor, right, and they all got amalgamated in 2018. So it's really, really important that these guys are kept where they need to be, and that the players are coming in, year out. You cannot take their eye off the ball at this stage now.
8: Yeah, because it would be unusual for a team to have that many coming from one team, no matter how successful they were, no matter how good. If you look at, like, you know, the Clare 3-in-a-row team or the Limerick 3-in-a-row team, Galway, so much success, they wouldn't be bringing that many through to the seniors. But it was essential in Offaly, given the starting point. But again, it needs a kind of a constant churn from now on, rather than another glory team of 20 lads.
19: Exactly. It's not about Offaly winning under 20 hurling championships. Like Limerick are in an All-Ireland minor final now. As I said, the last time they were in it was 2016. If you look at it, like, that's what, 10 years ago since Limerick were in an All-Ireland minor hurling final. They won All-Ireland under 21 in 2017. So from that point of view, like, Limerick has survived on the likes of Cathal O'Neill, Aidan O'Connor, Adam English, all these guys coming through that have added to the pool of players that was there already. And I can't emphasise it, not, it's not rocket science, but it's just, the most important thing is that we keep the workflow, that people, the right people are in charge at the right time, and keep the workflow coming through, because it's so important for this Offaly generation team. Like, I know they've got huge numbers out of two or three All-Irelands, really, a minor and 220 All-Irelands. They've got huge numbers out of it, and that's the most important thing. Like, when you look at Cork on Sunday, Cork are going to have the experience on them of having been, you know what I mean, in All-Ireland finals, in the last two All-Ireland finals. But it's certainly a challenge that Offaly will look up to, and that team will fear nothing. They'll go out and give it their all on Sunday.
8: Yeah. And Brian, just from an Offaly person's point of view, you know, you come in and it's like you've been involved in Offaly hurling all your life. To have that moment in 24 again, you know, when you might not, as you know, Leo mentions Michael Dignan calling and saying how amazing the atmosphere is in the town and everything like that, you might have felt like you're never having those days again. Sunday might be one of those again where, you know, we didn't know we were, like, no matter how well an under-20s team does, or underage structures are, you don't know you're going to get back to this where there could be 40,000 people in Thurles and just a sea of green and red, basically, like, against, you know, two of the best supported teams in the country in a quarter-final live on RT on a Sunday afternoon. It wasn't a given that this would ever happen again. It's definitely one to be cherished.
18: Yeah, absolutely. And the big thing, I suppose, is there's now pride in the Offaly jersey again, and people are proud to wear it around, and it's selling like hotcakes again, and you see it popping up around the county, and, you know, people bringing their hurls and slitters, and they're out hurling at half time in any of the games, whether it's club games or inter-county games. And, you know, there's a real buzz back around Offaly hurling. And look, you know, again, Sunday is something to be enjoyed, I suppose. Like, and look, I think from an Offaly perspective, a performance is what we'd be hoping for on Sunday. Winning is probably a big ask to go down and beat Cork, considering the experience that Cork have right now and probably consistency that they're playing with. But like, this year has already been a bonus. To beat Wexford, I think that probably would have been one of the things we'd been aiming at this year, you know, yeah. And beating Kildare and Wexford, the way they hurled against Dublin and Parnell Park in 2025, we would have felt, right, go after Dublin at home might be a big ask, but to get a draw of that. But then obviously the real bonus, and the one where everyone really sat up, was that draw against Kilkenny. And I've already mentioned previously in the conversation, Kilkenny have been the one that have really kept the foot on our throat over the last number of years, probably since 1998. So for us to draw against Kilkenny was a real moment monkey off the back. And, you know, again, it just shows where this mindset is with these younger players, that they don't care, they don't fear anybody. And, you know, that evening in particular was probably the real one where everyone has stood up and said, wow, this team is on a trajectory that can go anywhere right now. Look, we know that... We still have more to do. You know, it'll be back and we'll be back challenging again next year. And, you know, we'll probably need more work with strength and conditioning with some of these younger players. But as much for their robustness and the challenges, the playing week in, week out at inter-county level, you know, their sense of adventure, the way that they hurl, their abandonness, you know, I suppose echoes the way Offaly have always hurled. But, you know, as I said, a little bit of adventure and some brilliant defending then as well. We love that. You know, the great six men that we had in the past, we think of the likes of Jarrod Coughlin and Brian Whelan. We see that now. We see that in the likes of Tor Guinan and the likes of Ben Keneally getting in the flicks, the hooks, you know, all those simple things which, you know, nearly get bigger roars than some of the scores. And then we know we have some serious quality forwards down the other end, you know. And we've already mentioned Charlie. To be doing this without Charlie, arguably our best forward over the last number of years and our captain and our leader, it's phenomenal. And you see the likes of, obviously, the likes of Al, you know, really coming to the fore this year. Adam Screeny, absolutely electric when he gets that ball. And the crowd go on the edge of their seat. He's one of those type of players. It's fantastic. And, you know, Brian Dighton putting in a real hard shift every day he goes out, you know, does a lot of unseen work probably as well. So Dan Burke in and around the place. So, you know, these are household names already. And I suppose, you know, it's for us as I say to enjoy Sunday, definitely. Hope that we get a really good performance. But then obviously go back to that word I probably mentioned earlier, Dav, that humility as a county and as a group to go back and, you know, really go after next year then with everything we have and try and go one step further and try and get in the top two in Leinster and go after Leinster Championship.
20: Absolutely, yeah.
18: But I can't believe I'm saying those words.
20: Exactly.
18: Where this group is at.
20: Yeah.
18: And you know, and it's fantastic. And it's not getting carried away. It's about incremental steps. This year was an incremental step, probably a year ahead of its time, no more than when Leo mentioned against that All-Ireland against Cork in 2023. This is probably a year ahead of what we expected. So, you know, it's great. It's not that we expect to be winning All-Ireland or Leinster finals out straight away. This is about small progress over time, and hopefully that we, you know, that we can see some sort of a Leinster success or maybe even bigger over the next number of years.
20: Yeah, hurling on off the ball is with Applegreen Coffee, convenience and a winning stop wherever you're headed. Thank you so much, lads, for bringing us through all that, and best of luck on Sunday. That is Brian Carroll and Leo Connor.
19: Thanks, Adrian.
21: Hurling on off the ball with Applegreen. Great coffee, good food, and a welcoming stop. With you on the journey to every match.
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20: Okay, we'll get to Dara Fitzgibbon in just a second, but there are 35 minutes gone in the World Cup game between France and Senegal in New York. It is 0-0. Senegal have had the best of it so far. They've had three shots to France's one. That also, one of those shots being the best chance of the game, Nicholas Jackson released on the left-hand side on a counter-attack and a shot to the keeper's right, which hit off the post and then back off the keeper and out for a corner. So it felt like a chance for Senegal. That's the best of what's happened in this so far. It's a pretty open game and fairly enjoyable to watch. So we'll see what happens in that over the course of the rest of the show, and we'll keep you up to date during the football show. Now, Air Ambassador Dara Fitzgibbon is encouraging GAA clubs nationwide to enter the Air Puck Top Out Challenge, where the fastest team wins €5,000 for their club and the chance to play in Croke Park on All-Ireland semi-final day. To enter, check out Air Ireland socials, Air Ireland on socials. Our own Tommy Rooney caught up with Dara Fitzgibbon yesterday, and where better to start with memories of the last great Cork hurling team.
3: You must have been at a great age growing up and watching Ben and Jerry and Donal Logue and that great Cork team, the last one in All-Ireland. You must have had unbelievable experiences as a kid, did you?
4: Yeah, it was unbelievable. I think, you know, all these groups of players, or the group of players that are playing at the moment, like we all experienced that. You know, we saw Ben and Jerry and the rest of the lads winning the All Ireland. So, you know, that gave us the kind of the appetite to hopefully someday dream and play for Cork ourselves. It was class to be able to grow up in Croke Park. I watched the lads in Croke Park and see them win All-Irelands. And that's probably the one thing, you know, the kids in Cork are, you know, the last couple of years probably haven't been able to see that. So it's something like that the dressing room is striving to do. But obviously it's a really difficult challenge, as it's proven to be over the last few years.
3: Of course it is. It's a tricky question to ask you, because anytime I really cover hurling, it's Munster Championship games, it's Club All-Ireland finals, it's All-Ireland semi-finals and finals. I get the great games and you're in the middle of it. But what's your sense of where hurling is at the minute? I've covered a lot of football over the last couple of years as well, and we've seen the transformation the game has gone through there. I don't know. I would be curious as to what you think, because obviously there's a hurling review committee going on at the minute as well. Where do you think the game is at right now?
4: I think in terms of like the playing level of the game, it's getting better and better every year. Like every year you go, like you're just playing against incredible players and players that are coming through. Each player, young player that comes through seems to be better than the next. But obviously, like, you know, probably the elephant in the room is like that there's only 7 or 8 counties that may be competing for an All-Ireland title, and then you've got 3 or 4 other counties then that are kind of coming up between Joe McDonough and Delaney McCarthy and so on. The best step that probably we can try and make is try and get as many counties as you can competing in Delaney McCarthy. Because you see the football championship at the moment, like, you know, there's upsets left, right and centre, and, you know, there's teams that you might not have recognised really in the last couple of years winning big trophies, and, you know, probably, you know, their goal now is to win All-Ireland. And so, Joe, like when you hear about that hurling review committee, you know, sometimes your mind straight away goes to people talking about rules like hand passes and stuff like that. But, Joe, you know, from my point of view, I'd be hoping like that their biggest goal is to try and grow the game in the counties that maybe it mightn't be seen as strong as, you know, the Corks, the Limericks, the Clares, Tipperary's at the moment. So that would be my overall view on it. Like, obviously, I don't have any involvement in it, but that's just probably my view from a player's point of view.
3: That's interesting to hear that, and I'm sure there'll be plenty that would echo that as well. Cork footballers pulled off one of those shocks that you're referencing at the weekend. That was something else.
4: Yeah, that was incredible to see. And you know, they're a phenomenal group of players as well. And so hopefully that win will create that, like, kind of, you know, that support that we have got over the last couple of years, you know, because, you know, it was probably that win against Limerick in 2024 here in Páirc Uí Chaoimh that kind of brought that kind of wave of fans with us over the last two or three seasons. So, Joe, you know, the footballers had an equally big win at the weekend. So hopefully they can get a similar support that we can get, because, Joe, you know, it makes a huge difference to us as a group, and it makes a huge difference to our performances. But it was a phenomenal result.
3: Yeah, you can tell, and sometimes it is just one big win that just kind of gets the whole ball rolling. And yeah, it'd be very interesting to see what happens there. Last football question, and I don't want to hijack this with football, but we saw the Hooter over the last couple of months and the last year bring a bit of clarity when it's working and it's in a stadium to games. Obviously, the end game with yourselves in Limerick was a little bit messy in terms of, look, I was doing an update live on News Talk at the time, and I could see Keane Lynch walking stride and stride with James Owens, clearly asking him for the time. I know your Cork boys are probably trying to figure out a move, thinking there was time left. Well, A, have you got over that part of the game, that ending, the way that fell apart for you? And B, would you have any interest in seeing a Hooter come into top level intercounty hurling?
4: I suppose, kind of to echo what I just said about the hurling review committee, I don't think there needs to be any rule changes anymore. I think hurling is at the best level it's ever been. Do you know, like, the championship seems to get better and better every year, and the teams seem to keep getting pushing more at each other and making each other better every season. So personally, I actually think the game is actually perfect. It's growing. It is probably the challenge. So I don't think there would be any need for a Hooter or anything like that. And then, like, look, the whole thing surrounding the final whistle, like, we've moved on from it. You know, our sole focus now is on Offaly in the All-Ireland quarter final. I think it was just, we were just disappointed, you know, like, with the weather conditions. Like, Pa was probably too far out to shoot, you know, with the wind and the rain that was there. So, like, in my opinion, he did the right thing trying to work the ball short, and it wasn't to be. Like, that's just the way it happened. If he probably had a shot, it probably wouldn't have went over anyway. So, you know, like, emotions after a game and stuff are obviously going to get the better at the time. But
3: yeah,
4: you know, when we reviewed, like, you know, we always say in our dressing room, whoever wins at the end of 70 minutes is the better team, and Limerick won at the end of 70 minutes, so they were clearly the better team on the day.
3: For sure, small margins. Ben O'Connor, named you as captain earlier in the year. I can tell that's a big thing for you, and I know you don't, you know, you're not going to shirk that either. Like, it is a big honour to captain the Cork Hurlers. Ben was your manager with Charleville back in 2018. You won a Premier Intermediate title. How different is he as a manager from the man that was over you in 2018? I'm sure you're a different hurler than the young fella back in 2018 as well.
4: Yeah, he's quite similar, actually, to be honest. Obviously, like, when he was involved with Charleville, he would have been doing more of the coaching, more hands-on in training sessions, but now he's more kind of a manager role with Cork. But Joe, I suppose the biggest thing with Ben is, like, I suppose, like, previously we answered, like, we all looked up to him when we were growing up. So, you know, we all want to try, when we get the jersey, well, I want to try and do our best we can for him when we get that opportunity to go onto the field. And I think everyone echoes that. Jot, like, to be fair to him, he's been a breath of fresh air, and his background team have been a breath of fresh air when they came in. You know, like, every year brings challenges here and there. But, you know, our biggest goal was to try and get out of Munster, and that's where we are. Now we're on our second phase of that, and that's to try and get into Croke Park, which hopefully we can do on Saturday with a good performance against Offaly.
3: Yeah, for sure. And look, you mentioned a breath of fresh air there. I'm sure when a new management team comes in, they're looking for a couple of young fellas to come through as well. The likes of William Buckley, like, this, the speed of him the last day. Barry Walsh has had a big impact too this year as well. The team does need an infusion, and we've seen that with great teams over the years. They always need one or two extra additions across the season. And then, of course, injuries too. You need fellas stepping up.
4: Yeah, absolutely. Like, would you know, whether you win All-Ireland or whether you lose in All-Ireland or you've had a bad season, like every team needs to kind of refresh with youth. And to be fair, we're lucky in Cork at the moment. You know, there's no shortage of it. You know, there was 10 or 11 guys that came in training with us at the start of the season. Some of them had to be cut. And then you see guys like Will and Barry coming in and you know, like they showed their worth in training and they were given the opportunity and they've taken the opportunity, you know. So, there's no shortage of young talent, and you know, for us seeing these lads coming in, it just gives you that extra bit of impetus, you know, that you have to train, you know, improve your level those small few percentages each year to try and hold on to the jersey, because you know, there's another 7 or 8 fellas there that once they get that opportunity, they won't be giving it back very lightly.
3: But Darragh Fitzgibbon, there's a couple of massive weekends of hurling left in the calendar this season. Very best of luck this weekend, and best of luck on the return. Hopefully we see you back in action very soon, because you've been a loss to the game over the last couple of weeks. Thanks for chatting to us and Off the Ball. And just a reminder, AIR are encouraging GAA clubs nationwide to enter the AIR Puck Tapa Challenge, where the fastest team can win $5,000. Dara, go well and chat soon.
4: Thanks very much, Tommy. Thanks for having me. Cheers.
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20: Still 0-0 between France and Senegal in the World Cup. No real further chances since we last spoke to you. We're just in injury time at the end of the first half here. We'll keep you up to date with that as the rest of the show goes on. Now, it's not all hurling this weekend. There are some huge games of Gaelic football coming up too. On this week's edition of the Football Pod, Paddy, James and Tommy considered how on earth Armagh have found themselves among the teams facing elimination this weekend.
13: Armagh look like they've done enough. The last couple of plays are absolutely sham. Like, what is going on? For a team who are as well coached as they are and as experienced as they are, Forker, who's the All-Ireland winning captain, and he's a crazy shot. And Armagh get away with it. Jason Duffy comes out with it. So they've got a second chance to just keep the ball and finish the game. Then they hand pass the ball away again. And it's like McGeaney will be looking at this going, what the hell is going on? Even still, it looks like they've won the game. Mulroy is on fumes. Lowther on fumes. Because they've worked So hard. Like, the collective defence and attack for that 70 minutes in that heat was so impressive from Loud, but you still think they're going to fall up short. He takes the shot, and it's 100 times. You give Ethan Rafferty that ball 99 times. That's not going to happen. I don't think Armagh were that bad, but they look at that last 5 minutes and go, like me, for sure. That is horrendous from their side of things.
6: Loud were so wide open, right? Because they just committed bodies to the middle of the field. Any bit of a kick over and a run on was going to be a goal as well. And Loud, in fairness, got really physical. And they had some unbelievable turnovers and just took the air out of Armagh and went the other way. So defensively, Loud got it right. On the other side, personally, I don't think Armagh were at it defensively at all, especially in the first half. For Mulroy's winner, the only man who's going to kick there, the only, he was getting it regardless. I thought they just, if that was an All-Ireland semi-final or final, what? There'd have been three fellas
13: in their hanging
6: out of Mulroy's.
3: Hold on.
13: The shot's not going over. Like, I think they do all right. It's not a great kick. Like, it's well short.
20: Paddy and James disagreeing with that. I'm on Paddy's side. I thought Armagh defended that all right, to be honest. Yeah, that was just a short snippet of this week's football pod, which of course brought to you by Movember, ahead of the game, already reaching over 16,500 players, parents and coaches across Irish clubs with the tools to look after their mental health. Visit headofthegame.movember.com to find out how you can be a part of it. Arthur is back in with us, almost halftime, nil all, France and Senegal. How Armagh did it or didn't do it. Either way, they're playing Kerry this weekend.

0: acute, I guess, for match goers. You really are a goose. You're going to miss everything. Like, it's just, that's it.
1: Yeah.
0: It's a very, which is just so counter to what it should be. Like, you're getting punished.
1: Another point, though, that is more about the competition itself, is the only time footballers will be asked to play 3 weeks in a row this year in the championship is round two, round three, and the quarterfinals. Quarterfinals is the biggest game of the year. Now, fair enough, if you win your round two A game, which, you know, not every team has the opportunity to do, you get a week off when you go into the quarterfinals, and that's fine, that should be an advantage. However, if you're Armagh, Donegal have played three times in the championship this year. I'm not sure, Kerry, four, I think. You know, they got to the Munster final, obviously. Armagh played six games. You know, and that's the look of the draw, that's them being punished for winning Ulster. But they've played six games in an unbelievable, like, that was all you ever needed to go, like, they would have been in an All-Ireland final now in the old system. Right, when you got to quarterfinals for winning your province, not even in the really, really old system where they'd be in the semi-finals, they'd have already won it. But in the old system, even though they drew in the first round of Ulster, they'd be in, now, in fairness, they lost aloud, so what am I talking about, you know? But the problem here is then, it's a much more condensed season. So Armagh have played six games in, I want to say, at most 10 weeks. Can't be much more than that. I'd say it's nine, to be honest.
0: April, anyway, yeah.
1: Yeah, I'd say it's 9 weeks. So they're now going to have to play, on the back of having played six games in, let's say, 10 weeks, they will then, to make an All-Ireland semi-final, have to play 3 weeks in a row on the back of that and play eight games in 12. That's a lot of championship football, and it's a lot to ask of anybody. Now, again, how many times is the team who gets into the first round of Ulster are going to win the Ulster Championship and be one of the favourites for the All-Ireland? More likely for it to be one of the favourites of the All-Ireland than to be anyone else, I suppose. I don't know. I just think it's a lot to ask. They're going down a six-day turnaround now after playing all those games down to Killarney for an away game. Kerry have an extra day's rest. Kerry have played four games this year. One of them was against Clare. And one of them was against Kildare in all, you know, due fairness. And Armagh have played six games, four to win an Ulster Championship and two in the qualifiers.
0: I guess it's just, though, it's like, right, so what's the problem? Provincial championships.
1: That's tough, right? No, the provincial championships are I suppose, the problem for this particular problem.
0: Not
1: a problem in general. But the other way is, like, if you're going to condense the season so much, you have to look out for, well, maybe they can play 3 weeks in a row. They've been playing, building up all year. They've only played three other games. But what if you're in Armagh's situation then and you're going to have to play, again, it's like eight games in 12 weeks. With three in a row at the end.
0: Yeah.
1: It's a lot to ask of a panel. It really is. Like,
0: it is, but I suppose, and I'm not, it's not that it's ideal, but it's just like, it's, they made the bed. You know, it's like, it's their fault.
1: Shouldn't have lost.
0: I
1: wonder, are they leggy at the end of a game?
0: Possibly.
1: And then it's a fluky goal, let's face it.
0: Yeah.
1: An impressive Louth team who are doing really, really well. They also got an away draw after winning their previous game, right? So Louth won their previous game as well. There's no reason that one of them shouldn't have been at home, but they got an away draw, and it's against local bloody rivals who are dying to beat you. They're the big boys in that border. And then they bring you to this, like, mad venue. And then they play really well, and you still should win the game. And at the end, when they kill it, they don't. But then they defend that, as James and Paddy just argued about, they defend that last play to 99 times out of 100. It's gone straight into Rafferty's hands.
0: Yeah, it is too condensed. There's no doubt about it. But I guess, like, it's very hard to mitigate any system where you can win a province one way with two games, or you can win another one, you have to do four.
1: Yeah.
0: It was like.
1: Yeah. And there's an original sin there of, like, you know, whatever, that could be hundreds of years old, and we're sitting here blaming the GEA, as we tend to do, you know. Everything they do is terrible, as we enjoy this best championship of all time. But anyway, there we go. More to talk about that as the week goes on, I'm sure. But up next, we're going to be talking about this game, France and Senegal, which nil all at halftime. We'll be talking about all of yesterday's action.

0: in the World Cup, and we'll be looking ahead to Argentina's bow in the tournament tonight. Messi making his 200th cap against Algeria. We'll have Marcela Mora Iraco on the line at around 9:30. So football show's up next.
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6: Good evening, I'm Daniel Pitcher. The jury in the trial of Riad Bouchikar has heard from a number of witnesses who were passing the scene of an alleged attack he carried out in Dublin over 2 years ago. The 52-year-old accused of no fixed abode has pleaded not guilty to 8 charges relating to the alleged incident at Parnell Square on the 23rd of November 2023. Emily Keegan has this report, which listeners may find distressing.
7: Among the witnesses to give evidence today was Oisin Murphy, a cyclist who was travelling in the area of Parnell Square on the day. He said he saw Riad Bouchikar take out a very large knife, grab a child and plant the knife multiple times into their chest and neck. He told the court he hit Mr. Bouchikar on the head with his bike lock. Another witness, Warren Donoghue, said he was passing the area with his family when he saw Riad Bouchikar waving a knife and trying to cut up kids. He said he hit him in the jaw because he had to be put down. The final witness to give evidence today, Siobhan Kearney, said she jumped on the accused, he landed at her feet, and then there was chaos as more people intervened. She said everyone was kicking before she and another woman locked hands and said, "We're not effing savages here," and told people to get the kids out of the way. The trial continues tomorrow.
6: Donald Trump insists an agreed peace deal states loud and clear Iran wouldn't develop a nuclear weapon. A formal sign is expected to take place on Friday. He also dismissed reports that the US is investing money in Iran as a ridiculous rumor. Meanwhile, President Trump's also criticized Israel's actions in Lebanon.
8: I've had a great relationship with Bibi, but now Bibi has to be more responsible with respect to Lebanon. Lebanon used to be a great country. It was a country where you had professors, doctors. Now it's terrible.
6: A Sinn Féin bill to end the 3-day waiting period to access an abortion has the support of the Taoiseach an Tánaiste. Micheál Martin confirmed in the Dáil that he would vote for the measure and says he wants to see the proposed law go to committee stage, where there may have to be amendments. And Labour's calling on the state to force people sitting on derelict properties to sell them. The party believes the new derelict property tax being managed by Revenue doesn't go far enough. And that's your news for now.
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6: Tonight, patchy rain and drizzle will gradually clear eastwards from most areas with clear spells and some isolated showers. Lows of 11 to 14 degrees. And now you're up to date on News Talk.
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0: You are welcome to Tuesday night's football show in the World Cup. It is currently France 0, Senegal 0. Arthur, what's wrong with you?
11: Low energy. Bring it, we're in the middle of it. It's the World Cup.
0: That's half time. I'm watching a load of ads. I'm watching Jurgen Klopp advertising beer. I'll get my energy back, don't you worry. Ben and Arthur are with me, obviously. We're going to talk to Marcela Mora Iaracho later on this hour.
11: Argentina. You like saying that name.
0: I do. I struggle with it, but I like it. And I like Marcela very much and looking forward to talking to her. She will be talking to us about Leo Messi and his 200th cap in Argentina and their hopes and dreams ahead of trying to defend their World Cup at 2 a.m. tonight against Algeria. Ben will be watching it because we know Ben watches every game. He'll also be watching Iraq and Norway at 11 o'clock. And we'll hold off a spoiler. We'll wait. We won't ruin it with a spoiler to find out whether he'll be watching Austria and Jordan at 5 a.m. this morning.
11: At some point it becomes negligent.
0: at some point we should probably step in. I'll be getting calls off HR if they're listening to this. What have we made of this game so far? Senegal looks a slightly better team to me.
12: Can we give our honest opinions?
0: Is it that bad? Because I've obviously been in here, so I haven't been able to watch it in any great detail.
12: Hasn't been a classic. It's not one I'd be writing home about. Right. It's the exact inverse of what the Spanish were against Cape Verde, where they had all the midfield and no focal point up top. France have all the focal point up top and they've known in midfield to the creativity to get the ball up towards them in any sort of reasonable capacity.
0: Can I say one thing though, just from far away, as in like just watching it in a slightly less detailed way. What we kind of were worried about with the World Cup and what Spain did of just like keeping the ball and playing slow and not getting lost in the heat doesn't seem to have materialised. Like it's up and down. There's not much quality once you get kind of up and down and we're not like getting many chances. But the game is happening at a little bit of a pace, at least.
12: The new rules help that, like the 5-second throw-ins and all that sort of thing. And when a substitution, I know obviously in the first half it's not going to come into effect, but when there's a substitution, the referees are straight over to the player to get them off the pitch. I think our old friend, the hydration commercial break, is sponsored by Powerade, is helping with the maybe pace of the game being kept up as well. Like the fact that you know you're only going to be playing for a maximum of 20 minutes at a time. Then you're going to get a 3-minute break with your manager to run through everything that's happened in the last 20. Now you're going to approach the next 20.
0: Yeah,
12: that helps the pace.
0: Maybe you're for them there. Your maths aren't amazing there, Ben, I have to be honest.
11: You're for them.
12: Absolutely not.
11: Wait, you've just said it helps.
12: No, and I'm just saying, the point was the games being have felt quicker. That obviously is going to help your stamina and you to move around a lot quicker. That was the worry going into this tournament, was the likes of France. And both these teams play the game at a fairly quick pace. They're not like your Argentina or Spain, although Argentina are a little bit front foot pressing. They've changed it up a little bit over the last couple of months in their friendlies against lowly nations. But that was the worry, that these teams would be able to cope with the heat. Those 3-minute breaks, like it's a long break.
0: It is so long.
12: In the middle of a half.
0: We took an ad break before we spoke to Henry Winter last night. I took it right at the start of the hydration break and it was well still on by the time we got back. So Powerade are earning more money from this World Cup than News Talk are for sure. Anyway, but Arthur, you were complaining it's all a bit shite. He was very low energy.
11: That was very Bill O'Hurley.
0: you have your influences in this game.
11: Yeah, no, it's not that. And look, at the root of it, I think, and Ben's dogged determination to watch everything is kind of key to the... I think it alludes to the fact that these games are compelling to watch because there's so much on the line. and it's like it's part of the World Cup. It's all great. There's a basic appeal to it that is unshakable to my mind, right?
0: Yes.
11: But and it's funny because I heard like Ronnie Whelan on commentary there in the first half mentioning it numerous times about how ineffectual Dembele had been, who obviously plays as a starring role in like the best club team in the world.
0: And went off injured in the Champions League final, which isn't that long ago.
11: Yeah, but I just think it does highlight some, because he's right. He's not tearing it up. But I knew what would happen with this game for some reason when it has such a big star-studded French team and stuff. It's very rare to see teams actually play well. I don't know of how many games where you'd kind of go like, so far, it's like
0: USA are the only team that have played well so far.
11: Yeah, but it's not like not even like in Sweden won and everything else, big wins and things like that. But like, it's very rarely good football.
0: Yeah.
11: Now that's not a problem necessarily for the first part. I don't think it matters that much, and I'll watch as much as I possibly can because it's the World Cup. But it's just funny that what we're used to almost week to week, certainly Champions League and stuff, that it's like this is a far cry shy of that in terms of standard.
0: Yeah.
11: Am I wrong with that? Like, that's,
0: I don't know if you are. I'm just, I wonder, are we a little bit too bogged down in the standard of game? Like, international football is naturally going to have more of a mixture of top class players and more kind of journeyman types then, especially with the way club football has gone, where less and less teams have the resources to compete. So all of the best teams are going to congregate in the same 7 or 8 clubs. So international football is never going to have that. So I would be more interested in what the entertainment value and the competitiveness and all of that stuff is. And I would say it's probably a little bit too early in this World Cup to have our sense of that yet.
11: Possibly.
0: It is early. It's been very standard fare so far. There hasn't been anything amazing. There hasn't been anything absolutely terrible. There's been no mad controversies. Like, on the pitch.
11: Yeah.
0: I do think, like, obviously, between rules and the venue and some of the other issues, there's been plenty of controversy. But on the pitch, I don't remember too much, really, that we'd be overly concerned about. So, I don't know. Maybe this is just the way things are.
11: It was funny watching, and it's not even a... I know it's like it's almost a perception thing. It was funny watching Brazil the other night, and you had, like... it was just going through at one point. You had people who were... at or recently at Brentford, Wolves, West Ham, Leeds. There's at least Carafini one or two more.
0: Counting that, but go
11: like,
0: on, yeah.
11: Well, I mean, yeah. You had players
0: what who done since Leeds.
11: Are yeah. recently at or recently at all these different clubs, like in England, like fairly unglamorous clubs historically. And then you're like, and I'm just thinking after all that, there's one or two more, but after all, it's like, oh yeah, no, but they're not going to spring their Tyro from Bournemouth. It's like, that's the guy,
0: you mean.
11: But it's like, I was just like, what a weird shift that's happened in sort of global football, that the Brazil team, and it's natural, it's where the money is, but there's something distinctly less glamorous about it. That is like, it is, everything looks the same, and like it's beautiful colours, everything with the kits and everything, it all looks right. But you're like, this is weird, this is an odd... I think familiarity breeds contempt. There's a little bit of that where it's like, it's strange.
0: I think that's an interesting point, because there's another way of looking at it is like it's all these players playing on different teams that you know, and like I suppose in the past, and maybe going back to maybe 1990 was the last time this was truly the case, where the majority of teams played at home. You maybe had like, you know, Romania had like maybe 10 guys or more, 10 of their starting team maybe played in Romania, and then you had Georgi Hagi.
11: Yeah.
0: Might have been somewhere else. I don't know, I could have my years wrong. I think he was in Romania in 1990, to be honest. But, you know, there was this, you know, Yugoslav team that would have all played at home, and they would have become famous over the course of the tournament. But whereas now we kind of know everybody already, but at the same, I don't know, maybe that is better, but...
12: There was a tweet out last night from Rory Smith, and it kind of reminds me, it ties into that, like when you're watching Brazil and you used to watch like Canarinho, is that what we said the Canaries are called? And there'd be this like kind of air about them, because you wouldn't watch these players every week.
0: Yeah.
12: But then there's the other side of it where I watched New Zealand versus Iran last night, which actually was a very entertaining game. But the two goals were scored by, his name has actually slipped my mind, striker from Motherwell.
0: Still is it?
12: It's like his name. Like, yeah, just, confused. I think it's just, yeah.
0: Still, you should imagine close enough. To have to. Yeah. It's the same thing though.
12: he scored two goals. He's been excellent for Motherwell this season.
0: Yeah.
12: But it was Rory Smith had a deserved post up last night saying, if that was a World Cup 20 years ago, there'd be a bid in already for him, 15 million from a club in Serie A, whereas now you're going to have a club analysing every single statistical data about him before they, you know, weigh up whether they can move for him or not. And there is that bit of, you know, that air of mystery about it kind of gone, that you'd watch these players that you'd never see before and you go, oh my God, someone should sign him. Like, and you know that's never going to happen anymore.
0: Yeah. Definitely, though. But what can we take out of it then? Because that's not going to change. We're only going to become more knowledgeable about the world as well. And I do wonder about, like say, Brazil, for example. If Ryan was not playing for Bournemouth, but you had heard about him and what, like, he had done similar things as a kid this year in a different league, you'd be very excited about him. And I remember watching, like, France 98 and, like, the Nielsen, I think that move to Betis for the world record fee had just happened. I don't think he played for them yet. And there was such a mad excitement. You're like, why is the Nielsen not playing? And then he comes on against like Morocco or something, one of the early games, does 75 step overs. And I'm like, this is the best player I've ever seen. And he was useless. Like, he really was. He was never actually any good, but we all thought he was for like a few weeks because he was an exciting new guy with a lot of hype about him. But we hadn't really actually seen him play before.
11: No, we have.
0: It turned out we never saw him play again either.
11: Yeah, we have seen Ryan, I suppose. That's the difference. But it's fine. It's the way it is. It's just it was glaring watching the other night that you're like so familiar with this. They just seemed ordinary.
0: Didn't feel like Brazil anymore.
11: No, it seemed sort of ordinary.
12: Won the ball.
0: Okay,
12: Senegal breaking away.
0: There's a chance for Senegal there, and it looked like it could have been a penalty for a second, but it did look like the French player got the ball to play on anyway, and referee wasn't interesting. Again, this game since we last spoke about it has been up and down. But then the final ball, Arthur mentioned that the pitch looked very fast, which I think was a good observation. It does seem like an awful lot of true balls are going through.
12: Yeah, Vinicius said that the other day
0: as well.
12: On the same pitch, they said it was really, really bad the other day against Morocco. I'm just conscious, like, we're talking about players and maybe that mystery about players. Like, a lot of teams haven't played yet. And we're going to talk about Argentina, Marcelo this hour. Like, Nicola Paz from Como is a player who I have not seen very much of other than those games for Argentina. I've seen him in his couple of caps for Argentina and he looks like such an exciting talent. Valentin Barco is another one from Argentina who looks like such an exciting talent. There are these players and we are a day on from one of like the all-time World Cup moments of all time when Cape Verde holds Spain to a nil-all draw. Yeah, but like there are moments. Like,
11: it's not that there's not moments. I'm not talking about that. I'm talking about like we know there's star players. There's star players playing here in front of us.
0: Oh,
11: but why is the quality not coming through? Why are we not seeing that? It's not like Michael Elise is a star.
0: Yeah.
12: Well, international football tends to, I think Mick alluded to it, it tends to be a difference from a club. Like, if you put up any regular Premier League club side against an international side, like, I would wager that the club side will win that game more times than not because they play with each other every week. They know each other inside out. They're on the training ground every single day. Whereas when you're in an international tournament, you've had, 2 weeks before the tournament? Also, we're watching all their teams in their very first game. Like, if you come back in 2 weeks now when it's the third game of the groups, every team is going to be wildly different.
11: But that should still cancel itself out, no? Because you're playing against teams that have similar preparations, so surely the class should win through.
12: But there's a difference in class winning through and how gelled you are together. Like, you can have individual class, but you watch teams that progress through a tournament. Like, Argentina in 2022 are a prime example where they look woeful in their first few games. And then by the time they got to the knockouts, they looked like they had a cohesive unit going forward with the ball. And they had a settled midfield with Enzo Fernandez, who wasn't even playing at the start of the tournament in 2022 when he was at
0: Benfica.
12: Neither was Alexis McAllister. Yeah. And then they figured it out at the end of the group
11: stage. They had it wrong and got it right.
0: Yeah, but that's going to happen.
11: And these aren't,
0: to Spain.
11: The French team isn't like that. I mean, those teams, and the Spanish team isn't like that. They've been on the road for a while. They're European champions. I just think it's a very strange
12: Spain, for example, yesterday Lamine Yamal is injured, doesn't play. Nico Williams, same thing. They both play in the big knockout games.
0: Yeah, but also they also learned that the answer isn't to play four defensive central midfielders instead of the two wingers. They would bring on somebody else. And you know, I again, I just think it will develop. what we kind of oohed and aahed about there for a second ago is that Elise did create a really, really good chance there. And actually, in fairness, Edouard Mendy made a very good save with his legs, came out fast to meet it. So again, maybe this terrible game is not as terrible as you're all making out. You mentioned Pico Lopez there, Ben. That was the story of yesterday. He's become a little bit of a mini celebrity already after not just in Ireland.
12: Yeah, you might have seen the rest of football. We're talking about him today with Harry Maguire. The Guardian had a big article on him. BBC had a feature on him. But Pico himself was on American primetime television last night with everyone's favourite, James Corden, the laughing, lovable European rogue.
11: Big Hammers fan, isn't he?
12: Yeah, unfortunately. He is a Hammers fan, yeah. James Corden.
0: Hearts.
11: Hammers.
12: Hammers.
0: Oh, sorry, yeah.
12: Everyone loves James.
0: That was a bit strange.
12: And James Corden's show for the World Cup, After Hours with James Corden, had Zlatan Ibrahimovic on it yesterday, and all of a sudden they cut across to a guest who's joined via Zoom. And it's our own Roberto Pico Lopez. And him and Zlatan had a good bit of chat back and forth. Don't have audio this in 40, but I'll run through the quotes very, very quickly. So Pico was asked about his own career playing for Shamrock Rovers, and he said, "You've had a few Conference League and Europa League runs. We came across Zlatan's AC Milan. It was one of them games during COVID." And Corden says, "That's right. Zlatan, you played Pico. Can you actually remember playing him before? Do you have fond memories of that tough day at Shamrock Rovers?" And Zlatan says, "It was a good game. It was not easy. I think we won that game. It was the qualifiers for the Europa League." Pico says,
0: "Nice and respectful."
12: Very respectful. Pico says, "Yeah, exactly. You won 2-0. Some big fella scored up top of you. I can't remember his name." Zlatan says, "I think I remembered who scored the first goal." Pico replies, "I don't know. He's some big fella. Again, can't remember his name."
0: Very good.
12: And then they had a couple more football banter back and forth before they let Pico head back to Tampa. But he's well and truly gone international.
0: Another save by Mendy. Basically the same one again. Yeah, wow. Okay, so yeah, Pico's gone international. I saw his story, as you mentioned the rest is football. Harry Maguire talking about him. His ESPN, I think, put up the story, his LinkedIn story, and it was a couple of other places as well. That's kind of the here, did you see this story about this World Cup guy moment of yesterday? There's one every day, really, but that's the one that went around yesterday. So yeah, he is the story that's come out of this Cape Verde team, which is kind of class, you know. So yeah, we'll see. They could qualify, though.
12: Could seriously qualify. I watched Uruguay versus Saudi Arabia last night. Uruguay are very poor. Saudi Arabia, it's funny. You can see the effects of maybe, you know, when we watch all these superstars go over there and you think, oh, it's not working out for them. Maybe we're seeing the other effects of it, where the players who are playing with them every week, they actually look like a decent unit. If not for the goalkeeper making a pretty poor attempt at a save, they win that game. Against Uruguay, I thought they were relatively comfortable throughout the whole game. Uruguay didn't really look like causing them any sorts of hassle until that goal. And again, that goal, Coptic keeper probably does say that he made a couple of cracking saves throughout the game now. Looked like he tweaked his groin 3 or 4 times, was going down injured. Uruguayans were a bit annoyed with some of the antics from him, as they were doing their own antics themselves with Marcelo Bielsa.
0: Being his usual social self.
12: His usual social self, yeah. So Marcelo Bielsa. Ooh.
0: Mbappe goes down here. He beats his man. Live, it looked a penalty, I have to say. The referee is given a corner. So he's a bit closer to it than we are. And this bad TV that we have in here and my bad eyesight. But no, that's a penalty, isn't it?
12: Does he actually make contact with him?
0: He doesn't get the ball. Mbappe gets the ball ahead of him.
12: Does he actually make contact with him?
0: He takes him out enough. Like he goes into both his legs. It's not as if it's a bad challenge. I'm pretty sure he trips him over. I'd be surprised if VAR doesn't turn this one over and France have a penalty. We'll keep an eye on it. Tell us about Bielsa being Bielsa.
12: Yeah, so you've seen these photo shoots that the players are doing before every game when it shows the team sheets and they give a little fist up to the camera or a smile or a wave. Bielsa's photo shoot, he looks onto the floor for 24 seconds. Doesn't look up once. It's comical. There was a couple of fake quotes going around last night about why
0: I'm not a model is fake, is it?
12: No. Oh, that sorry, is real. Okay, so there's a couple sorry, of fake I'll quotes apologize. Going around saying that, you know, I don't agree with this World Cup. That's why I'm not taking part.
0: Okay.
12: So he was asked after the game, and this is what he said. "I don't have to give any explanation. The picture was taken the way it was taken. I am not a model. Should I also explain why I don't look to people who are speaking to me at this moment? And then they had to, you know, chat about that for a couple of minutes. And then questions moved on to the game. And in the middle of being asked a question about the game, he interrupted again and said, there is a limit in terms of what we need to explain. If I'm wearing glasses, why am I wearing glasses? You look somebody in the eye, why are you doing that, Marcelo? There's nothing wrong about wearing glasses or looking into somebody's eyes or looking down.
0: I was reading that, going, what's he on about? Like, where, how's he got to this? But anyway, the ref has gone into the monitor. It doesn't look like Senegal are going to walk off. Sorry. It's a definite penalty. Like, yeah. I think he goes down easy, but he is completely impeded in terms of getting to the ball, and he gets to the ball before a sliding defender in the box.
12: Yeah, the slight contact with the rising, the left foot.
0: But there's that contact with the foot, but I also think it's knee to knee as well for the, isn't it?
12: I think that is the contact.
0: Yeah, okay,
12: it's,
0: right.
12: It's like the upper part of the Senegalese defender's leg.
0: Ball's not necessarily running out of play if he doesn't fall down.
12: Might actually be El Hadj Malik Diouf.
0: It looks like
12: on the left back position.
0: I think he's going to give it here. Ref's coming out. And if he gives the penalty here, we'll go on to something else because it'll take another 2 minutes to play. Yeah.
12: He's giving the penalty.
0: It's a penalty to France. I think the right decision anyway. So it looks like Mbappe will have a chance to get his account open. He'll have four.
12: He's given no penalty.
0: Has he?
12: Yeah, yeah. I don't know why he pointed like that, but he's given no penalty, yeah?
0: Right. Very rare to see a referee go over to the monitor and not give the penalty.
12: That's interesting.
0: Right. Apologies for the false information there. Is it Mane? No, it's not. Is it?
12: I think it is.
0: It's Mane who actually takes him down.
12: What is he doing in that position?
0: Yeah, but there you go.
12: It's not even a corner or a free kick.
0: Mbappe was down the right, so it was his side, I suppose. But there you go. It's a kick out.
12: Wow.
0: Or maybe a free out. I don't know what the hell was going on there. Right, Ben, the things we haven't talked about so far, right? I think we'll hold on Ben's staying up progress and instead talk about the slightly more serious matter of Iran versus New Zealand. 2-2 draw last night. Motherwell guy getting a big move, but we're probably slightly more interested in Iran.
12: Yeah, I tuned into this partly to watch the kind of geopolitical element of it. I was watching on BBC. Chris Sutton was on co-coms. There was a couple of references, but there wasn't that much. You could sort of hear boos during the anthem. FIFA said they were going to ban the sun and lion flag, the kind of pre-Islamic revolution flag.
0: Yeah.
12: They said they were going to ban it. They got a court injunction to ban it. There was a lot of them inside the stadium.
0: There was a good few confiscated, but there was still a lot
12: inside the stadium. It was kind of bizarre seeing people holding up the current Iranian flag and then the sun and the lion one. Outside the stadium, there was people carrying Make Iran Great Again flags and people who had America, Iran and Israel flags tied, the sun and lion flag tied together outside the stadium. But the game itself was an excellent display. You kind of would wonder if Iran got to prepare normally, would it have ended the way it ended? I reckon Iran might have got something more out of the game. But after the game, their captain, Mehdi Taremi, who used to play for Porto, was speaking to the media about the difficulties that they face at the moment.
13: It's a bad situation, and we're just tired of this situation because from the 2 months ago, last month, we're having a lot of problems, you know. And it's so bad, and it affects our team. And we just want the peace, which is the sentence of the FIFA. Peace, joy, and, you know, everything is like disaster, actually, for us. It's not the right thing for it, but we don't follow the excuse. We're just looking forward. We're having hope for the next two games, and we will do our best for our people, and we bring the joy for our supporters.
12: After the game, then they headed on a bus back down over the border, straight back to Tijuana. Despite the supposed peace deal being agreed, they were still back over the border to Mexico. And FIFA president Gianni Infantino was at the game. He went into the dressing room after the game, telling the Iranian players they had performed well and remind them that their circumstances have been difficult to hold their heads up high.
0: Yeah. I don't know. I actually think that's an okay thing to do, I have to say. I think we can, like, broken clock and everything like that with Infantino. I think actually the fact that Iran are playing in this tournament is I mentioned on yesterday's show, I think it's actually a genuine achievement of Infantino that he actually managed to just like long finger it all the way until the World Cup started.
12: You don't think if
0: and
12: like
0: have
12: if
0: to change if they, it. I'm not saying that he did it. I'm not saying that it excuses the way, you know, Iran have been treated or some of or that they haven't stood up to the host nation more in lots of different ways, including around Iran. I'm just saying that it didn't feel 2 months ago as if we were going to have all of the qualified teams playing, and we do.
12: Yeah, but do you not think if there was a case where Iran wasn't going, then this would surely lead to, not necessarily saying teams would pull out, but it should lead to the sort of unrest where a team should pull out and authorities think about their own countries taking place in the World Cup. If the home nation won, not only just aren't guaranteeing the safety of players and a team in it, because they haven't been able to guarantee the safety of the Iranian players.
0: Yeah.
12: And Taremi came out and said that the other day. But if they're just outright refuse them from entering, anyone from the country entering, players, officials, they already have 11 officials, still aren't able to enter. Like, do you not think if it got to that stage, like, how much credit can we really give them? Like, as in, FIFA are the governing body. Well, it is their tournament.
0: The credit I would give them is that was going to happen. That was the atmosphere that was there. They're still doing it. But that they actually managed to keep temperatures cool enough to let it happen. There was definitely some work within that. I don't know. We finally have a goal. And this time it will be given. And it is
12: Kylian Mbappe.
0: It is Mbappe. I only saw the end of it. It looked like a really, really good true ball and put him into space. And he just put it in from about 6 yards out. We'll keep an eye on the replay on that. But yeah, the point of it is I'm not like giving like a massive amount of credit to Infantino or anything like that. I'm just saying that it's the one part of this mess that FIFA have got themselves into in so many ways at this World Cup that I actually think that he probably did. He probably just had a few diplomatic wins in just getting Iran to this tournament. Now, the issue here is like they played last night and it's not offside anyway. It's a ball through by, is it Elise Arthur? I'm not sure. Beautiful left footed ball through. And Mbappe, in fairness, just takes it first time on the swivel from the 6 yard box and puts it across Mendy into the other corner. It's a really good finish by him. It's a beautiful ball through. I'm sorry I don't have who it is. Again, this TV is a bit small when I'm not wearing my glasses. But it's a player on the right hand side with an unbelievable left foot ball through and then a great finish by Mbappe. And France probably deserved that on what we've seen in the second half so far. They're well on top at this stage. So they go 1-0 up there. The issue in terms of the Tijuana thing is, funny enough, you can play in LA and you could probably prepare in Tijuana and go the day before a game and go back that night, and it's not really doing any harm to your preparation or to your play. The issue is they're playing in Seattle soon, and no other team in the tournament has to go on a decent length flight of a couple of hours from their base the day before a game and not be able to stay in the area where they are. Oh my God, Senegal have scored.
11: No, offside.
0: Is it?
11: Yeah. Flag.
0: The flag is up. That was a brilliant finish into the roof of the net. But yeah, you know what I mean? Like, that's where I think if Taremi is saying they're like, you know, the oppressed nation of the oppressed team of the World Cup, we kind of seen nothing yet, which is sort of the issue, I think. So I don't know if this Iran story is fully over yet, and especially as we get closer to what they're describing as a peace deal, then it's harder and harder to justify that happening. You know what I mean? So, Ben, stay with us because we're going to come back to you and get an update on your ability to last the pace through this World Cup. 5 o'clock game to come tonight. Can he do it? We'll wait and see. We're going to take a break, though, and we will come back to talk about Argentina with Marcella, who's ready to go and talk to us about Leo Messi's 200th cap tonight.
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0: They'll never know about this over in America because it's likely in the middle. They're probably looking at a Hyundai ad at the moment. But over here where we can still see the game during the hydration break, bizarre scenes as the sprinklers have come on in the formerly MetLife Stadium while the players are getting ready to come back on and play the game. Another great reason to have hydration breaks. That pitch is way too dry, as you mentioned already, Ben, anyway.
12: Yeah, it's like Vinicius referenced it the other day. It's really, really, it's a bit bizarre to watch it. Like, we had the scenes there from Mbappe walking back over towards the centre circle or the middle of the pitch, and you can just see the water coming across him. It's bizarre.
0: Yeah, Argentina get things underway for them in their defence of the World Cup. 2 a.m. our time tonight against Algeria. Marcela Mora Iaracho is with us. Marcela, good to talk to you as always.
23: Thank you. It's nice to be here.
0: It's been only a 3.5 year wait with the way things have gone for Argentina to start their defence of their title. Leo Messi, we weren't always sure he'd be there, but we kind of were. Makes his 200th cap tonight. What are the vibes like, I suppose, in Argentinian football ahead of this? Is there a feeling that they can go and do it? Obviously, we're running it back with the 2022 crew again.
23: Well, I think there is, we haven't even started. So I guess that the emotional momentum will gather pace as the competition progresses. But so far, today, there's been a lot of press and socials about can Argentina break the curse of the reigning champions? You know, it's very unlikely to win two in a row. It rarely happens. But at the same time, there is a little bit of a sort of positive expectation because, as you say, Messi, we didn't know if he would get this far, and he's there. I have this theory. It's very personal opinion, so I wouldn't want the entire Argentinian population of this world to be associated with it. But, you know, they're making, among the many things that are slightly different about the football we're seeing in this soccer World Cup, the entire squad lines up for the anthems.
0: Yeah.
23: I think part of the reason they do that is because it's quite an American thing and all the, you know, their sports do that. But I think Messi's such a crucial figure, not just for Argentina, but for this tournament. He's so much the kind of symbol of the fact that football can fill stadia in the States, and he's breaking records and he's super adored. That they're doing it so that Messi stands in the middle of the pitch and the fans get their kind of box office moment because he might not start that much or play that many minutes. And it's a way of having him there. And then manager Scaloni said a few days ago at a press, or either an interview or a press conference, that he always says to Messi, do you feel up to it? How are you feeling? Do you want to play? And so Messi knows that obviously his place is there and open, and you know, there's always room for you in our home, son. But he could say, look, no, I'm going to take it easy. And then it was sort of quoted and misquoted so much that Scaloni had to come out and make statements about he didn't mean this or he didn't mean that, because people were saying, oh, Messi calls the shots, names the squad. And he was, no, that's not what I meant. But you get this very strong sense that Messi is a central figure in the entertainment and commercial aspect of this entire sort of enterprise that we're watching. And I'm not sure how much he'll play. And I think Argentinians are aware of this because he will be 39 next week. And I mean, we did have a new hero in the 40-year-old goalkeeper from Cape Verde, but it's basically unlikely that, you know, and then having said all that, when Sampaoli, who was not a particularly loved or did particularly well manager of Argentina, took on the nation in 2018, he was asked at a press conference, do you think this is Messi's last World Cup? And everyone ready for it to be the ballot. And he said, no, I don't think so. And then someone said, well, he's not going to play until he's 50, is he? And Sampaoli said, why not? So maybe, you know, we've still got a couple of messy rounds in this World Cup malarkey.
0: He'll be making his 300th cap of the next World Cup. We'll be talking to you about it. I would be surprised. It feels like if he's there, it's built around him. It's slightly different, I think, than Ronaldo at Portugal, but at the same time, maybe in a similar outcome. The one thing is that a couple of players have probably expanded their roles and become more important in the 3.5 years since, not least Julian Alvarez up front. And it feels as though, like, although it's a much similar team, a lot of the players around Messi are probably at a better level at the moment. The only thing is, I know it's a friendly, but when he came on against Iceland in the last game before the World Cup, you're like, oh, Messi's still Messi. I kind of forgot about that.
23: Well, exactly. I think as long as he has a few touches and moments of brilliance, then that's fine. What I think everyone would be worried about is him trying to do 90 minutes or run 90 minutes. I mean, he didn't really run in 2022, no. So I don't think we need to worry about that. But yes, in 2022, we had these unknown sort of young creatures who were stunning, you know, Enzo, Alexis, Julian Alvarez, that literally they just had this hunger and this sort of attitude that we're going to, you know, just go for it and run over the world. And as the tournament progressed, they became household names. And as you say, now they're very experienced in the big leagues, and they have been subject of transfers, and they've done incredibly well, and so they're experienced. They were novices and they're now experienced. And we've lost maybe Di Maria, because there's a bunch of other players who've played with Messi a lot. And although there's, just reading a little earlier, apparently Otamendi won't be starting, but he's there. Who knows? But I think it's very much still a team around Messi. I mean, for decades, what Argentina had to do, and the only sort of objective of anybody named manager or coach or any installations, was make sure Messi's happy. You know, get the best out of Messi. Get Messi comfortable, confident, so that he can perform for Argentina like he did for Barcelona. Mm. Which was the thing that was pending.
0: Yeah.
23: And then it happened. It happened, and it happened in surrounded by all manner of things, like Maradona's death and his departure from Barcelona and COVID. But whatever it was that happened, this incredible thing happened, and Messi is comfortable and he's okay. But he's just old. Well, he's not old. I'm old. He's older than he was. But, you know, that I think... that there's a lot about the game that, you know, is entirely about romance and emotions and mystique and legend. But a lot of it, especially in, you know, as we're seeing with these young new nations, a lot of it is about resilience and speed and technical savviness and so on. And I don't think we're going to see the Messi of 2005 Champions League, but we might see still some flashes, like you say, against Iceland. I mean, Argentina haven't played difficult competitive games this year. They were due to play Spain for the Finalissima, you know, the South American champions against the European champions, and then that all went wrong somehow and it didn't happen. And they have only played friendlies, so we have no idea what to expect.
0: Yeah.
23: No idea.
0: Yeah, on a bit of a world tour to, as world champions, the way it should be done. I'm wondering, Marcella, is there? Look, there's always going to be pressure on an Argentina team and at a World Cup, and there's always going to be an absolute, you know, emotional and visceral and very, very, you know, full and packed stadiums full of support and surrounding areas of the cities they play in. All that. None of that's going away with Argentina. I'm just wondering, with Messi having got his World Cup, Argentina having got his World Cup, Scaloni, and the fact that, you know, Messi is almost 39, the next Messiah hasn't quite arrived yet. Is there even an element of pressure off and they can enjoy it a little bit more? This does, every World Cup that Messi has had to play up until the last penalty taken in 2022 was about, can Leo Messi win a World Cup? That's happened now. I wonder if all of Argentina can breathe a little bit more coming into this one.
23: So that's what I'd like to think is possible. And all of Argentina and the players as well. I think, you know, there's... It would be nice to sense that he will get a pleasure out of this and it will be a pleasant experience. I don't know how that pressure builds up, because it's not a sort of conscious decision by anyone to go, oh, we're going to put so much pressure on these guys until they like literally burst. I mean, 2018 was kind of unbearable, and the press and the players fell out and the camp was absolute discord and the players were getting threats and sort of WhatsApp leaks and viral things were out of control, and it was just horrendous. It was like a grotesque thing. And then 2022 became this love-in where the entire country felt as one, and increasingly so the first match there wasn't particularly that much feeling of anything, and I was there for most of the World Cup in Buenos Aires. But, you know, by the sort of hours before the second game, there was like this, are we really maybe going home after today? I mean, is that a possibility? And then slowly, we all sort of gasped, and it felt like until the very last minute of every game, it was, you know, a tug of war, and everybody was joyous, and there were so many things, other things wrong with the country, the economy, the people, but everyone just loved it. And then there was this massive sort of catharsis where millions of people all over the country just poured to the streets, and it was not organized or planned or policed in any way, and somehow it was not catastrophic but rather sort of wonderful. None of that feels like it's due again right now, but then You have to build those momentums up. So it could go either way, I think, because if they play badly, or suddenly Messi feels like, you know, before he won the Copa America and the World Cup, the pressure on him was palpable, and it was all about him not being Argentinian enough, not, you know, not being Maradona enough. And I can see that coming again, because not really so widespread, because he has won the World Cup. And I think there is a younger generation that have only known him and they feel okay. But the sort of resentment and bitterness of the online world and some of the media and so on, that needs very little triggers when, you know, emotions are fragile. So if anything were to happen, like a, you know, an own goal, heaven forbid, or a missed penalty. I don't think Messi would bear the brunt as alone as much as he did. But it would be, I can imagine becoming disenamored from the loving to the sort of. But then again, I don't think it would be a catastrophe, you know.
0: It's different.
23: But there's definitely kind of, everyone's like playing it cool and go, well, we've got the cup, it's all right. But then there's, as I say, you know, these little things are coming now. What could we really do to kind of break the spell or bag a fourth star? Slowly, if they play well, and I don't even mean win, but if they enamour the audience with the play, then I think we'll see a build-up of frenzied adoration.
0: As there tends to be with Argentina, Marcella. Enjoy it all starting, kicking off tonight. I'm sure we'll talk to you over the course of the tournament. Thanks so much.
23: Thank you.
0: Marcella Mora Iaracco there. It is 2-0 to France, Ben. Bradley Barcola off the bench. Another really nice true ball into space. Senegal are starting to get a little bit ripped apart now. France have been good in the second half and they probably should even be more than two up. They've had loads of chances.
12: Yeah, they've just pushed it, haven't they, Senegal? Like, you kind of have to try and push and probe for that goal. They had a chance. There was a ball into the box from Diouf and they put it just over the bar. And then you see the gap vacated between the centre half and the left full, with Diouf obviously going bombing forward, Barcola off the bench. Another one of these talents, like, I know earlier I gave out about the midfield maybe not being creative enough. Like, Cherki doesn't start, Barcola doesn't start.
0: I know.
12: There's more, Thuram doesn't start. There's so many. This one's not even the
0: Luke
12: squad.
0: Lupinia even.
12: We're going to go there, yeah?
0: All right, okay. 2-0 to France. There's about 5 minutes to go there. We'll be back in a sec.
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0: Yeah, just a couple of minutes left here in this game. It's France 2, Senegal 0. France are about to get their World Cup off to an impressive start, especially an impressive second half performances, goal from Mbappe and Barcola. Ben, we've been teasing it all bloody night at this stage. Let's have an update. Do we have a sting for this? No, we'll have to get a sting for later in the week, but an update on your quest to watch every World Cup game.
12: I said in my guide last week, if you're going to miss, I gave 2 days to miss in the group stages, and one of them was last Friday night, and I was on a great start. I missed Canada Bosnia because I was at St. Patrick's Athletic.
0: Yeah.
12: Versus Drogheda United.
0: Work related.
12: Egg Uber in Richmond Park. And then I got home and I went, you know what, I'm going to stick this. I'm not going to watch United States versus Paraguay. And the clock ticked over and it hit 12, half 12, and I went,

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1: It was all the good games. Some of those good games, some of the late games are good games. The temperature drops down and the game kind of expands a little bit more. Iran, New Zealand last night was very good as well. Tonight is going to be the test, to be honest with you, Mick, because this game is in the books. Iraq, Norway is fine. I'll be home. I'll get home at about 11 o'clock. I'll get that in. I will watch Argentina, Algeria. Okay. Definitely 2 o'clock. Like I am watching Argentina. 5 o'clock, Austria, Jordan. I'm in here, like, not early, but I'm in here, you know, noon for LOI pod and some stuff here tomorrow. I don't know if I'm going to make it to Algeria versus Jordan at 5 o'clock.
2: If you watch Austria, Jordan,
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2: I'm contacting HR and telling that Arthur is a cruel taskmaster, sending you all these horrible tasks, making you stay up and watch every game, affecting your sleep patterns, and leaving you no good to know, man.
1: Good for telling you. 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
2: All right, we'll see how Ben gets on. Updates tomorrow on Austria Jordan. I can't wait. What an unappealing game. No offense to either country, but my God, I wouldn't watch that if it was on across the road for me. Like,
1: no interest in Marco Nesvich in another World Cup.
2: Is he still there? Oh my God. Okay. Do you remember he was going to sign for Man United there that time when he was about 37? We are out of time tonight. We will be back tomorrow night. We're going to have Richie Hogan on, looking ahead to the hurling quarterfinals. We'll have Wednesday night rugby ahead of the UFC final. Dion will be in with us for the football show. Looking forward to that. I'm sure he can add to all you're giving out, all you, you know, World Cup people, World Cup fans who don't seem to like the World Cup all that much.
1: It's harsh.
2: France were brilliant tonight.
1: I wouldn't be staying up till 7 in the morning if I didn't love the World Cup.
2: We got to go. Off to our breakfast back 7:30 tomorrow morning on YouTube and on the Go Loud app. We'll be back here with Jet 7. Take it easy. Have a good

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2: A very good night from the newsroom. I'm Daniel Pitcher. Gardaí are appealing for witnesses following a fatal road traffic collision involving a cyclist and a lorry in County Waterford. A juvenile boy died in the incident in Ballyglan near Lismore shortly after 11 o'clock this morning and involved a parked lorry and a bicycle. Investigators are particularly appealing for anyone with dash cam footage or who was travelling on the N72 between Lismore and Capaquin between 10:30 and 11:15 a.m. to contact Gardaí. A community in County Kerry is rallying around a young boy seriously injured in a house fire over the weekend. The five-year-old remains in hospital after suffering burns at a house at Loretto Convent Estate in Killarney on Saturday night. Six people were injured in the blaze, which is understood to have started in a fire pit. Cathaoirleach of Killarney Municipal District, Martin Grady, who's also a firefighter, says that he's been talking with the family.
3: He's in Crumlin at the moment. Got great care by emergency service on scene. The RD Ambulance and Fire Service done a fantastic job.
2: A bill removing the three-day wait for an abortion is likely to pass a first vote in the Dáil. TDs have been debating the legislation, with the government allowing a free vote on the issue. However, the Taoiseach and Taoiseach have backed the Sinn Féin bill, saying it will need some tweaking during the legislative process. Sinn Féin's health spokesperson David Cullinan says there are many situations where the three-day wait is not appropriate for women.
4: It puts women in difficult positions, and that it is not compassionate to women who have suffered rape or sexual assault, to women who learned of their pregnancy late, or to women who are subject to controlling or abusive partners, for whom that first appointment may be the only appointment that they get.
2: The Transport Minister insists he wants to see legislation to scrap the passenger cap at Dublin Airport passed by the summer recess. Cabinet today approved the move. Some local residents have concerns about noise, while environment concerns have also been raised. Minister Dara O'Brien believes that there will be broad support in the Dáil to scrap the cap.
5: But my focus is getting the legislation passed. I did say when I was on with you before that I want to get it passed this year. We've accelerated that, so I want to get this passed by the summer recess, if at all possible.
2: And that's your news for now.
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6: Good evening, I'm Eve Conway. It was 2-0 to France approaching full-time in their opening World Cup game against Senegal. Kylian Mbappe's goal for France just after the hour mark opened the scoring. Senegal had the ball in the back of the net moments later, but it was ruled off for offside. Barcola then doubled France's lead 82 minutes in. Norway will also get their campaign underway tonight against Iraq. This will be Norway's first World Cup match since exiting at the round of 16 in 1998. That kicks off at 11 p.m. Irish time. Also this evening, holders Argentina begin their defence against Algeria in Kansas City at 2 a.m. Irish time. Tottenham Hotspur have agreed a £52 million deal to sign defender Jan-Paul van Hek from Brighton. It's understood that he's keen to be reunited with former manager Roberto De Zerbi. Brighton signed van Hek for £1.8 million from Breda in 2020. Shamrock Rovers have been drawn against Maltese side Floriana FC in the Champions League first qualifying round draw, while Derry City have been drawn against Bulgarian side CSKA Sofia in the Europa League equivalent. And in the Conference League, Bohemians will face St. Joseph's from Gibraltar. Shelburne received a first-round bye and will find out their opponents tomorrow. Ulster Rugby have announced the signings of Eduardo Bello, Keenan Knox and Shane Mullins. Bello, an Argentinian international, joins from Newcastle Red Bulls. Knox was most recently in the French Pro D2, and Mullins, former Ireland's seventh star, joins from Connacht. The Irish women's cricketers face a tough assignment in their second match at the T20 World Cup this evening. They face tournament hosts England, having lost their opener to Scotland on Saturday. Play was due to get underway at 6:30 but was delayed by the rain, and when they finally got going, England won the toss and elected to bowl first. And Charlene Maudsley finished third in the 400 metres this evening at the Ostrava Golden Spike meeting in Czechia. She ran a time of 50.28 seconds, just outside her personal best. To hear live commentary of the League of Ireland every Friday, download the Go Loud app now.
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2: Tonight, patchy rain and drizzle will gradually clear eastwards from most areas with clear spells and some isolated showers, lows of 11 to 14 degrees. And now you're up to date on News Talk.
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9: Very good evening to you. Hope you're all well. I'm very tempted to describe the show as a mixed bag tonight. That sounds very negative, doesn't it? But I mean it in a very positive way, because a little bit of everything there: Cure, David Gray, Go-Betweens, The Beach Boys, Julie Jacklin, The Replacements, Metallica, Megadeth as well. Story there with that. We'll get to that all in good time. Happy Blooms Day.

Crane and Bloomsday, her absolutely beautiful song from a few years ago, For Bloomsday, the day that is in it. And she is more American Indian than anything else genetically, but she has a great grow of Ireland and she's toured here many times. And I think there is an Irish connection there as well, genetically too. But a few times we've had her on the show, once most notably during the Galway International Arts Festival, which was a magical, magical night. But hasn't been touring here as much of late, but at some point, obviously, she embraced all of that and what she'd been soaking up and wrote that song, which was very much inspired by Bloomsday. Madonna, whether you know it or not, is on fire at the moment. The videos, the new tracks,

That is Madonna, and I'm just playing that and the next track as well. As I kind of come to terms with the fact that many of the things that we listened to 40 years ago that we kind of thought would be long since gone 40 years on are 100% still being played and as influential now, if not more so than they were then. It's not the position you thought you would be in. It's a brilliant position.

That is the cure and just like heaven, as if you didn't know. They've become like a byword for bruised sensitivity. That's really what they are. You just need to drop a Cure reference or a Cure song into one of your songs and everyone knows where you're coming from. They were all on the same page after that. So they and Olivia Rodrigo have a new single. I don't know if it's a single, but an album track anyway, which I'll have for you later on. This Man Is in Fairview Tomorrow. He has such an enviable back catalogue. This is a fairly recent album. It's called Plus and Minus. David Gray.

David Gray, and plus and minus is on tomorrow in Fairview. Let's hope he gets the weather, because a few bands haven't in the last few weeks. Let's hope the showers stay off. That other very interesting band, the Shamrock Show Band, are playing upstairs in Whelan's. They seem intriguing. They seem like, on the one hand, they appear to be embracing the show band era. And the other hand, they seem to be tongue-in-cheek. And then let's throw another hand into this now. Tongue-in-cheek and taking the piss out of it a little bit as well. So I can't really make my mind up about what it is all about. There are those who believe that if you put together a genuine, you know, 1960s, 70s classic show band playing all the hits, they would clean up around the circuit in Ireland. I've heard that from many, many, many sources. Now, there's great stuff going on in football. I still continue to lament the absence of a late night kind of summary of the tournament to date, like a 1 hour highlights thing, because it's impossible to watch four games a night. Even if you make use of your private jet, it's very difficult to do that. And the BBC haven't got one, as far as I can see. RT don't have one as well. And it's all the more tragic because you may have been watching Cape Verde, I think that's how you pronounce that, and suddenly they're talking about one of the players who's playing this incredible game in central of defence, and they say plays for Shamrock Rovers, and you're going, how can this be? Roberto Pico Lopez, I'm sure you've heard about him. He's been on, well, discussions of him on radio absolutely everywhere today, just in case you missed all that. 2025, he won the double with Shamrock Rovers. His dad, though, is from Cape Verde, and when the manager, the then manager, or coach of the team, realised this, he sent him an email via LinkedIn, which Roberto didn't cop. He thought it was just spam. 9 months later, he said, "Any interest in this?" And then he realised it's a real thing, and he's now playing for Cape Verde, and he's the only League of Ireland player to ever make it to the World Cup. Isn't that absolutely incredible? Whilst he is a League of Ireland player, that being the thing, is he still is with Shamrock Rovers. A country of 525,000 people held Spain to a nil all draw, and brilliantly held Spain to a nil all draw as well. So fair play to them, we say. The biggest Shamrock Rovers fan that I ever knew was a man called George Byrne. So I'm going to dedicate this to him and to everyone who supports Shamrock Rovers, and our own Roberto Pico Lopez, flying the flag. I don't know if we need to break who the go-betweens are to you, Roberto, but I would be happy to explain.

0: go-betweens, which I'm dedicating to Shamrock Rovers fans everywhere, and Roberto Pico Lopez in particular. And so this year we will be supporting Cape Verde in the World Cup, but also Scotland. Love Scotland, and I have found a particularly brilliant World Cup song from Del Amitri. Wrote a song called Don't Come Home Too Soon. How optimistic can you get? I haven't got that for you tonight. I'll have it for you tomorrow night after the break. A bit of the Beach Boys.
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0: Now it is, as you may know, the 60th anniversary of the, or close enough to, of the release of the Beach Boys' Pet Sounds album. I haven't managed to get myself on the, hands on the disc that went with it, which, you know, we'll make it unique amongst my Beach Boys collection, because I have the 25th one and I have the 30th and the 40th and the 50th, so it's notable by its absence. But I really can't see what new things they can bring to it. I'm not going to lie. But an absolutely amazing album. And the RTE Orchestra are going to be performing the entire album next Sunday night in the National Concert Hall. Now, there is some form with this. The Beach Boys, well, they brought in the Royal Philharmonic Orchestra, but they were the original recordings. So it wasn't as if the Beach Boys went into the studio and did new vocals or new instrumentation. It was kind of stuff was abridged or added on to the existing ones. Now at the weekend, the RTE will be performing the actual songs, which I think will sound amazing, especially in the concert hall. But this might give you a taste of what to expect. Beach Boys and the Royal Philharmonic Orchestra, and God only knows.

So as you can hear there, it's kind of the Royal Philharmonic Orchestra at the beginning and the end, and pretty much the original recording in the middle. So it'll be all different now in the National Concert Hall at the weekend. It'll be the actual RTE Orchestra performing the songs. Here's one which will lend itself to beautiful performance.

one of the most magical pieces of music of all time. One song that is particularly brilliant from that is a Beach Boys song called The Warmth of the Sun. Now, that is not on Pet Sounds, but it is on the Royal Philharmonic's version of the Beach Boys, and it's a gorgeous, gorgeous version, so I may try and play that for you a little bit later on. A song that was written about the day JFK was shot, by the way, written on the day JFK was shot, so if I haven't got that for you tonight, I will have it for you tomorrow night. I think everyone loved Bob Dylan's talks on his thoughts on aging. It's in the New York Times. It's an op-ed in that. It was commissioned, I wouldn't say celebrate, but on the occasion of Trump's birthday. But I think they got far more than they bargained for. Bob speaking very much from the heart on his thoughts on being 85. Amazing. Julia Jacklin has announced a new album. That's later in the year, the National Stadium next February. But she will also be appearing in Spin Dizzy Records in Dublin on June the 28th for a solo performance and signing.

very, very good indeed. That is Julia Jackson, Love, Try Not to Let Go from her. We might try and dig a Pressure to Party for tomorrow night, but Spin Dizzy, the 28th of June. That's this year, by the way, ahead of the release of a brand new album. Incredible goings on in the Dunn family household. Normally, I find what I pick for people when they're sitting down to have their dinner, I wouldn't say the lowest common denominator, but I don't want anyone to get up and say the music is rubbish or anything. And suddenly, out of left of centre, my wife has started to ask for The Replacements. I knew we got married for a reason. Happy days.

0: That is one of the most amazing songs of all time. So as I say, my wife has started putting The Replacements on now over dinner and is losing me as a result. She's talking to me and I have to go, what was that? Sorry, I missed that. I zoned out there. I'm sorry. I'm zoning out after song after song. I love The Replacements. So I can't see much of a future in that. There's a strange thing going on over the weekend. Metallica and Zach Bryan will be in the country at the same time. There are those of us who believe they're the opposite. They're matter and antimatter. How can they be in the same country? So surely there'll be an explosion and both bands will disappear. More on both after this.
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1: Skoda. Tom Dunn. 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
0: Metallica doing two gigs at the weekend, as I'm sure you are aware. Croke Park, isn't it? On Friday and Snow. The Aviva, excuse me. And you're off to the wrong. I'm sure you have your tickets already, and I'm sure you know where you're going. The Aviva on Friday and Sunday. But down in Cork over the weekend, Zach Bryan is playing two different ends of the music spectrum. Or are they? There's an intriguing question for you to contemplate tonight. When you dig down, is it similar enough, really?

That is Metallica, of course, and Nothing Else Matters to Them. They have a Strings album too, don't they? They did a brilliant Strings album. I'm sure I'd dig that out for tomorrow night. But yeah, I was just thinking about them and Zach Bryan. You know, on the one hand, you would say is different as chalk and cheese, but when you get down to it, this kind of, you know, survival against all odds and a kind of a formation story and overcoming enormous adversity to carry on the thing they believe. They're true in both sets of circumstances, aren't they? And on top of that, with either of them, if you've ever written a song of any type in your life, you have to stand back and just, on a purely songwriting basis, admire both of them and say, wow, both masters of their craft. So maybe more between them than you might suspect, he said. This is Zach with Casey Musgraves. We love.

0: Zach Bryan with Casey Musgraves. Remember Everything. Her new album is for me an example of where the sleeve does enormous work for the album. The Beach Boys Surfs Up will be another one I've mentioned. That is such a beautiful album. You want to own it. And her current one, it's an intriguing, it's her standing against a wall with a big white horse standing a few feet away from her. And it's just a really powerful image. And it makes you want to buy the album and work out later whether you like it, which I think is the way all album sleeves should work. I was confusing my Metallica and my Megadeth last night. Can you believe it? And I will make up for that in the next hour.
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2: 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Those charges include the attempted murder of 3 children, 2 girls and a boy. 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
9: A very good night from the newsroom. I'm Daniel Pitcher. Gardaí are appealing for witnesses following a fatal road traffic collision involving a cyclist and a lorry in County Waterford. A juvenile boy died in the incident in Ballyglan near Lismore shortly after 11 o'clock this morning and involved a parked lorry and a bicycle. Investigators are particularly appealing for anyone with dash cam footage or who was travelling on the N72 between Lismore and Cappoquin between 10:30 and 11:15 a.m. to contact Gardaí. A community in County Kerry is rallying around a young boy seriously injured in a

0: house fire over the weekend. The five-year-old remains in hospital after suffering burns at a house at Loretto Convent Estate in Killarney on Saturday night. Six people were injured in the blaze, which is understood to have started in a fire pit. Cathaoirleach of Killarney Municipal District, Martin Grady, who's also a firefighter, says that he's been talking with the family.
1: He's in Crumlin at the moment. Got great care by emergency service on scene. Yeah, the ambulance and fire service did a fantastic job.
0: A bill removing the three-day wait for an abortion is likely to pass a first vote in the Dáil. TDs have been debating the legislation, with the government allowing a free vote on the issue. However, the Taoiseach an Tánaiste have backed the Sinn Féin bill, saying it will need some tweaking during the legislative process. Sinn Féin's health spokesperson David Cullinan says there are many situations where the three-day wait is not appropriate for women.
2: It puts women in difficult positions, and that it is not compassionate to women who have suffered rape or sexual assault, to women who learned of their pregnancy late, or to women who are subject to controlling or abusive partners, for whom that first appointment may be the only appointment that they get.
0: The Transport Minister insists he wants to see legislation to scrap the passenger cap at Dublin Airport passed by the summer recess. Cabinet today approved the move. Some local residents have concerns about noise, while environment concerns have also been raised. Minister Dara O'Brien believes that there will be broad support in the Dáil to scrap the cap.
3: But my focus is getting the legislation passed. I did say when I was on with you before that I want to get it passed this year. We've accelerated that, so I want to get this passed by the summer recess, if at all possible.
0: And that's your news for now.
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6: Good evening, I'm Eve Conway. It was 3-1 to France at full time in their opening World Cup game against Senegal. Kylian Mbappe's goal for France just after the hour mark opened the scoring. Barcola then doubled France's lead 82 minutes in. Senegal got one back deep into injury time but were unable to salvage a point because Mbappe scored from distance moments later to make it 3-1. Norway also got their campaign underway tonight against Iraq. This was Norway's first World Cup match since exiting at the round of 16 in 1998. Also tonight, holders Argentina begin their defence against Algeria in Kansas City at 2 a.m. Irish time. Tottenham Hotspur have agreed a £52 million deal to sign defender Jan-Paul van Hekke from Brighton. It's understood that he's keen to be reunited with former manager Roberto De Zerbi. Brighton signed van Hekke for £1.8 million from Breda in 2020. Shamrock Rovers have been drawn against Maltese side Floriana FC in the Champions League first qualifying round draw, while Derry City have been drawn against Bulgarian side CSKA Sofia in the Europa League equivalent. And in the Conference League, Bohemians will face St. Joseph's from Gibraltar. Shelburne received a first-round bye and will find out their opponents tomorrow. Ulster Rugby have announced the signings of Eduardo Bello, Keenan Knox and Che Mullins. Bello, an Argentinian international, joins from Newcastle Red Bulls. Knox was most recently in the French Pro D2, and Mullins, a former Ireland 7 star, joins from Connacht. The Irish women's cricketers faced a tough assignment in their second match at the T20 World Cup this evening. They faced tournament hosts England, having lost their opener to Scotland on Saturday. England won the toss and elected to bowl first. And Charlene Maudsley finished third in the 400 metres this evening at the Ostrava Golden Spike meeting in Czechia. She ran a time of 50.28 seconds, just outside her personal best. To hear live commentary of the League of Ireland every Friday, download the Go Loud app now.
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0: Any patchy light rain should clear tonight. Tomorrow we're looking at more of the same, with a few sunny spells and showers as well, and highest temperatures tomorrow of 15 to 21 degrees. And now you're up to date on News Talk.
7: Thank you very much. You're very welcome back, Tom. I'm with you. It's lovely and warm out there, isn't it? So, a good while ago, we were still in the studio, so it was pre-COVID. We did a special on, I think it was on Bastille Day, playing loads and loads of French music. And one of you, who knows things, emailed me to look for this song. Now, in the intervening years, I've started to think it was a Metallica song, but it isn't. It's a Megadeth song.
8: No.

was the original guitar player in Metallica, wasn't he? And he was kicked out because they reckoned he wasn't up to it. And he went away and hatched a plan to show them. And he formed Megadeth. And he showed them. So, A Tout Le Monde from Megadeth. It was this day in 72, David Bowie released Ziggy Stardust. It's one of those foundation stories in music, because I think if you see the early photographs of gigs that he played, he started to play mostly working man's clubs in the north of England, where he was going on in full Ziggy Stardust outfit. And these are working man's clubs, with men sitting over warm pints, wondering what the bloody hell's going on here. I mean, it's hard to believe he did it. He tells great stories about it, or he told great stories about it. I'm not going to go to track from that era, though. I want something more recent, if that's okay.

1972 was when Bowie released Ziggy Stardust, that from far later album, The Stars Are Out Tonight. What a great track. And 67, See Emily Play got released. Let's take a contemporary version of it as well. Let's go for Martha Wainwright's stunning version.

right, and her fabulous version, obviously, Emily Play. Let's go with something that's going to be dominating the charts the next few weeks and years. Olivia Rodrigo and Robert Smith together, and What's Wrong With Me. You're going to love this whether you're 4 years old or 404 years old.

Rodrigo with Robert Smith, one of her all-time heroes, and a track called What's Wrong With Me. You'd have to say, given that CMAT is another one of her all-time heroes, a duet with CMAT must be just around the corner. CMAT's in action over the weekend. Virgin Media, Saturday.

0: That, you have to say, is a song that Olivia Rodrigo would struggle with. 3-6-5. That would be the game breaker. That Gorillaz gig isn't done yet. They put a foot. They said Tottenham Hotspur Stadium, Gorillaz, and then they showed loads of live footage. So I thought we'd actually missed it. It's this weekend. Would you believe the number of guests who are going to appear with Gorillaz? Have a think during the break, and I'll tell you after it.
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0: You're very welcome back. Tom Dunn with you, News Talk 106 to 108. And I mentioned the Gorillaz gig. It's this weekend. It's on in the Tottenham Hotspur Stadium. And it's such a collaborative thing, Gorillaz. It's just incredibly collaborative. Would you believe the number of guests who will appear with them on stage during the course of the performance? 22 different people.
5: Yeah, count us, please.

Gorillaz and Manifesto featuring various different people. And there are so many people guesting on the new album, which I think is probably one of the albums of the year already. And previous tracks, the 22 different people who appear on stage with them. Opening act on the night are actually one of our favourites. Sparks.

Sparks from one of the absolute gems of last year. That is Drowned in a Sea of Tears. Now, I mentioned Peggy Lee and an album that she has released. It's a compilation album from 1955 called Too Marvelous for Words. I think it's like 55 different tracks. I was listening to it today. It is too marvelous for words. I'll play more for you tomorrow night. So stuff like the title track, Indeed I Do, Try a Little Tenderness, Oh, What a Beautiful Morning, that's gorgeous too. It Ain't Necessarily So. It goes on and on and on. So more from that tomorrow night, but just to keep us going, that's of this tonight.

just completely magical. I have to say, lads, it's only a digital release, but if you want to head out and download it and have it for weekends, if you put that on, if you have people over doing a barbecue, anything like that, and you have that on, people will say to you, what wonderful taste you have in music with these burgers. You are really spoiling us. And what wonderful taste you have in music. They mightn't say that, but you never know. This is Fontaine's DC.

see and it's amazing to the young. Now then, a man we used to mention on the show a great deal but haven't in a while is Ryan Adams. And I think he is one of those examples of somebody who had a lot of stuff thrown at him, a lot of accusations and from all different sources and credible sources and all that kind of stuff. And just kind of seems to have dug his heels in and won't deal with it. Say it's damaged him. He's probably the most cancelled artist I know of. But a compilation album of stuff that he did just after the Heartbreaker album has been released. It's called The Suicide Handbook. It's been available as a bootleg for a long time, but it's really, really gorgeous. And if you want to remember just what exactly it is that man brought to the table, it's all there. So I'll try and play a few tracks from it for you tomorrow night on The World. But so far, everything I've listened to is Wunderbar. His biggest, most popular song of all time, by the way, is his version of Wonderwall. Isn't that odd? This is his version of a Taylor Swift song.

0: Adams, his version of Taylor Swift's All You Had to Do Was Stay. And I listened to a good bit of that new compilation album. Well, the tracks that weren't released around the time, some of them did go on to feature on other albums like Sienna Gudismond, which is beautiful. But I'll just tell you, he's an amazing guitar player. That's the first thing that strikes you. He has the most beautiful voice. So bits of that tomorrow night, including Idiots Rule the World, A Time for the Days We Live In, a song for the days we live in.
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0: You're very welcome back. I played the original of this, the Harry Nilsson version of this track, but I promised you the Amy Mann version from the film Magnolia, the soundtrack of that.
3: Famous mix.
0: And we have it for you.

That is Amy Mann. You'll find that in the Magnolia, on the Magnolia soundtrack. Brilliant version of Harry Nilsson's One. So let me see. Now, I found this in the News Talk computer, and I didn't put it there, so it can only have been put there by Richie. So it's Taro, number one, and number two from Griff Rhys.

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4: A very good night from the newsroom. I'm Daniel Pitcher. Gardaí are appealing for witnesses following a fatal road traffic collision involving a cyclist and a lorry in County Waterford. A juvenile boy died in the incident in Ballyglan near Lismore shortly after 11 o'clock this morning and involved a parked lorry and a bicycle. Investigators are particularly appealing for anyone with dash cam footage or who was travelling on the N72 between Lismore and Capaquin between 10:30 and 11:15 a.m. to contact Gardaí. A community in County Kerry is rallying around a young boy seriously injured in a house fire over the weekend. The five-year-old remains in hospital after suffering burns at a house at Loretto Convent Estate in Killarney on Saturday night. Six people were injured in the blaze, which is understood to have started in a fire pit. Cathaoirleach of Killarney Municipal District, Martin Grady, who's also a firefighter, says that he's been talking with the family.
5: He's in Crumlin at the moment. Got great care by emergency service on scene. The RD Ambulance and Fire Service done a fantastic job.
4: A bill removing the three-day wait for an abortion is likely to pass a first vote in the Dáil. TDs have been debating the legislation, with the government allowing a free vote on the issue. However, the Taoiseach and Taoiseach have backed the Sinn Féin bill, saying it will need some tweaking during

0: in the legislative process. Sinn Féin's health spokesperson David Cullinan says there are many situations where the three-day wait is not appropriate for women.
1: It puts women in difficult positions, and that it is not compassionate to women who have suffered rape or sexual assault, to women who learned of their pregnancy late, or to women who are subject to controlling or abusive partners, for whom that first appointment may be the only appointment that they get.
0: The Transport Minister insists he wants to see legislation to scrap the passenger cap at Dublin Airport passed by the summer recess. Cabinet today approved the move. Some local residents have concerns about noise, while environment concerns have also been raised. Minister Dara O'Brien believes that there will be broad support in the Dáil to scrap the cap.
2: But my focus is getting the legislation passed. I did say when I was on with you before that I want to get it passed this year. We've accelerated that, so I want to get this passed by the summer recess, if at all possible.
0: And that's your news for now.
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5: Good evening, I'm Eve Conway. It was 3-1 to France at full time in their opening World Cup game against Senegal. Kylian Mbappe's goal for France just after the hour mark opened the scoring. Barcola then doubled France's lead 82 minutes in. Senegal got one back deep into injury time but were unable to salvage a point because Mbappe scored from distance moments later to make it 3-1. Norway also got their campaign underway tonight against Iraq. This was Norway's first World Cup match since exiting at the round of 16 in 1998. Also tonight, holders Argentina begin their defence against Algeria in Kansas City at 2 a.m. Irish time. Tottenham Hotspur have agreed a £52 million deal to sign defender Jan-Paul van Hekke from Brighton. It's understood that he's keen to be reunited with former manager Roberto De Zerbi. Brighton signed van Hekke for £1.8 million from Breda in 2020. Shamrock Rovers have been drawn against Maltese side Floriana FC in the Champions League first qualifying round draw, while Derry City have been drawn against Bulgarian side CSKA Sofia in the Europa League equivalent. And in the Conference League, Bohemians will face St. Joseph's from Gibraltar. Shelburne received a first-round bye and will find out their opponents tomorrow. Ulster Rugby have announced the signings of Eduardo Bello, Keenan Knox and Che Mullins. Bello, an Argentinian international, joins from Newcastle Red Bulls. Knox was most recently in the French Pro D2, and Mullins, a former Ireland 7 star, joins from Connacht. The Irish women's cricketers faced a tough assignment in their second match at the T20 World Cup this evening. They faced tournament hosts England, having lost their opener to Scotland on Saturday. England won the toss and elected to bowl first. And Charlene Maudsley finished third in the 400 metres this evening at the Ostrava Golden Spike meeting in Czechia. She ran a time of 50.28 seconds, just outside her personal best. To hear live commentary of the League of Ireland every Friday, download the Go Loud app now.
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0: Any patchy light rain should clear tonight. Tomorrow we're looking at more of the same, with a few sunny spells and showers as well, and highest temperatures tomorrow of 15 to 21 degrees. And now you're up to date on News Talk.
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6: The Minister for Housing, James Brown, is bringing a controversial and delayed proposal for a short-term lettings register before Cabinet later on today. News Talk's political correspondent Sean Defoe is with me here in the studio. Good morning, Sean.
7: Morning, Claire.
6: So this has been long anticipated and, as I said, long delayed too. Will you just remind us what's in it and why there has been so much kerfuffle up to this point to get here?
7: How much time have you got? This is the short-term letting register. It's basically the Airbnb tax, if you want to put it that way, that they're trying to clamp down on these short-term short-term lets, particularly in some of the more westerly countries, the likes of Mayo and Kerry, to bring units back in Dublin as well, I suppose, into use for the private rental or private housing market. They reckon there's about 29,000 of these properties that are on the platform. And obviously, there was rules brought in a few years ago that said that they had to be registered. Basically, you had to change planning permission if you were doing it above a certain amount of days a year to a commercial premises. In a lot of cases, that didn't happen. Realistically, it wasn't enforced very well at all. So this new register will make that happen, but also has a few different elements in it. So, for example, if someone has been using a property as an Airbnb or as a short-term let for more than 7 years, they'll be entitled to apply for the change of planning permission up until the end of this year. And there's a decent chance they might get it, but that effectively in any town with a population of more than 20,000, none of those planning permissions are going to be granted in future. So they're going to weed out as much as possible the Airbnbs that are there in order to say, look, these are sitting idle for a huge part of the year. There's more than enough there to address the homelessness crisis if they were all put towards it just numerically, which obviously won't happen in practice. But then part of there's a couple of parts of the delay. One has been the balance between those people who have them to let out and the tourism industry in general. Hotels are massively expensive across the country and these often provide a more affordable alternative for people. So there's been that political wrangling back and forth. And then also a bit of a spat in the last while between the Department of Housing and the Department of Enterprise, who each have a foot in the camp here about how fast they're bringing it forward, who's really in charge of bringing it forward and who's doing the legislation.
6: Okay, well, that's on the way. But also in relation to property, we've this derelict property tax coming before Cabinet today. And the reason for this, we see on the front of the Independent this morning, 1 in 3 councils failed to collect the derelict property levy. So it's going to move to revenue. And we know what happens when something moves to revenue, the money starts to come in pretty quickly.
7: The brown envelopes come through the door with that harp on it and you get an absolute heart attack when they do. 11 councils, including Cavan, Monaghan, Fingal, the two in Galway, collected nothing, not a single cent in 2024 of this derelict sites levy. And a bit like the register there, it just wasn't being enforced properly. And Simon Harris is now in a spat with councils. I see the body that represents local authorities is kind of their union or representative body, at least for councillors this morning, giving out about his comments saying, look, there's problems with the legislation. And Simon Harris on his way into Cabinet this morning, again, effectively, if you'll pardon the pun, calling this a dereliction of duty when it comes to the councils actually going and collecting this money. So that's going to go to revenue. It'll apply to 107 cities and towns across the country, I think with a population of more than 2,000. Because, I mean, look at 11 councils, third of the councils in the country, to say, and particularly in an area like Fingal, that there's no site there that you could have charged dereliction on, it's ridiculous.
6: Doesn't make sense. But the amount of this tax is not going to change, is
7: no.
6: it? It's going to be the same. It's just collected by a different entity.
7: Actually collected is the hope. I think it was about 2.4 million euro was collected in 2024 with a third of the councils not doing anything. So the idea being, if the charge is properly bought on those and they're registered through the LPT system, so they are available, so people know who the owners are, that they will actually force them into something being done and maybe either selling it to someone who's going to do it up or taking advantage of the grants that are there to do it up.
6: It'll be interesting to see how the level of tax collected on derelict property tax changes over the next, say, 18 months or so. Now, the passenger cap, the airport passenger cap, that's also before Cabinet today. So is it gone? Is it going?
7: Yes. Yeah. Well, yes and no. It is effectively going to be lifted, but the responsibility is moving to the Minister for Transport. So at the moment, the idea is that Dara O'Brien will have ultimate discretion, or whoever the Minister for Transport is in the future, of what the cap is, whether there's a cap and whether to lift that or not. And that bodies like Fingal County Council or any planning regulator won't be able to effectively impose a cap, as we've seen in the last while. They will be entirely written out of the process in this. So it entirely becomes the discretion of the Minister. On one hand, the economic argument is that's good. The minister can add an order, increase it to from 32 million to 60 million, whatever they wanted. The other side is the local residents, the noise complaints that they've had. So Dara O'Brien says, look, this has been through an awful lot of legal wrangling behind the scenes between him and the Attorney General to make sure it stands up to that legal scrutiny, but that also any increase would be done in consultation with those local residents. What that looks like in reality, and are they ultimately, you know, as Michael Cleary has said, you bought a house near the airport, what do you expect? Are they the sacrificial lambs for the extra mm-hmm. flights or whatever? We'll have to wait and see, but that is probably going to pass before the summer recess. Certainly Dara O'Brien wants it. He's going to guillotine the debate on the bill in the Dáil and try and bring it
6: through. This means the DAA can pursue untrammelled growth, essentially.
7: I mean, effectively, if the minister is in agreement with them, and the minister does seem to be in agreement with their expansion plan up to 40 million, I think it is, over the next few years, as long as they're in lockstep there and keep the minister of the day on side and don't put in anything ridiculous. Yes, they can increase it. He can do it at a whim.
6: All right. Anything else at Cabinet today, Sean, that we should be aware of?
7: Yeah, there's a few other bits. There's an interesting memo from James Lawless with regard to cybersecurity in our universities and for the research that they're doing, and essentially that there would be a new framework with regards to espionage, that you're not going to have maybe, Chinese students or whoever coming in that are actually actors to find out what kind of research is going on in our universities. And that memo has an interesting line in it that I'd like to know more about, when we'll hear more about after Cabinet, about Ireland's ability to take part in sensitive EU research being diminished at the moment because of the security processes we have in place, which is interesting. And then also there's going to be a general update on the budget and public sector pay talks, which Jack Chambers is bringing forward. He's going to be in contact with unions this week because that deal runs out at the end of the month, warning it's going to be a very difficult process. It's going to be a high stakes negotiation, because on one hand you have the union saying, look at inflation, look at the cost of living, it's gone mad, we need a new pay deal that outstrips that, and we need it fairly quickly. And on the other hand, Jack Chambers already poor mouthing about what he can deliver while we have bumper tax returns and they're promising X, Y and Z in the budget. So watch that space, because it's going to be dominating headlines for a while.
6: The government seems to be more in favour of tax cuts. You know, that's where the government head is at, isn't it? We've heard that from across the board.
7: It depends on what minister you talk to. Certainly tax cuts, they're all in lockstep. Needs to be income tax cuts. They, I think, accept it was a mistake not to do it in the last budget, that people really felt it, and that middle class vote that tends to go Fine Gael and Fianna Fáil hit back at it. And when we saw the events of Iran, which in fairness no government could have predicted, but anyway, it certainly hit pockets harder. The other debate is how to spend it, because on one hand you've got, say, the overrun in the Department of Education, €650 million that other departments are now picking up the bill for, and demands in literally every sector. And Simon Harris in particular, in his first budget as finance minister, I interviewed him last week, and I think he wants to have some sort of a big idea, be that childcare, be that, you know, some sort of his new investment fund, whatever it is. He wants to come away with this budget with something big and tangible that the government can deliver. But of course, that costs an awful lot of money. And €7 billion of a budget package, which is what we'll have, plus a tax package, sounds like an awful lot of money. If you get into a public sector pay deal that maybe costs you €1 billion extra a year, that's one gone. You know, social welfare increases will be €1 billion, taxes €1 billion. It whittles away quite quickly.
6: All right, Sean, we'll hear more from you throughout the day on News Talk as the results of what happens at Cabinet emerge as we go through the day. Now, though, we move to these rumours circulating in Kerry that social housing is being allocated first to non-Irish people. Local councillors want to counteract this rumour by having the nationalities of those who are awarded social housing released. I'm joined by Labour TD for Limerick City, Conor Sheehan, who is also the party spokesperson on housing, and Pather Tobin, leader of the Aintu party. And thank you both for joining us. So, Conor, if we look at this story in the Examiner today, what's being said by the councillors is that they have no information at hand to counteract these rumours, which are constantly coming up, it would seem, on social media around social housing in Tralee and Killarney. What do you think of this idea that there would be this information release, that people would find out what nationality the people are who are getting social housing?
8: Good morning, Claire, and a very good morning to your listeners. Firstly, before GDPR was adopted, and when I first started on the local authority in my own county of Limerick, it would have been common to actually get the name of a person who was allocated social housing, so that if you were a councillor or a TD that had made representations for somebody, you would be then told if and when that person received an allocation. And obviously that doesn't happen anymore. But I don't think that this is the solution to the issue that the councillors are trying to highlight, because first of all, I think that when you look at local authorities, in particular those outside of Dublin, they're in smaller areas, and we have had an awful lot of tension in the last while in relation to issues around race and immigration. You saw what happened in Belfast last week, and I think the broader issue is that there's so much misinformation going on in relation to people putting stuff on social media about people being allocated houses. I deal with it myself the whole time as a constituency TD, and I think the solution is to counteract that.
6: But is this not the way to do it? Like, how do you counteract it if you don't have the information?
8: Well, I suppose the first thing I'd say is that anybody who gets a social housing allocation has been deemed that they are entitled and eligible to receive that allocation by the local authority, that they fit out the criteria. So I don't really see why the local authority should be then forced to release their country of origin, whether it be Ireland, whether it be another EU country or beyond. I can't see what purpose that serves.
6: Perhaps it's a bit like the proposed social media ban for under 16s. It absolves once again the social media companies from dealing with misinformation which is published on their platforms.
8: I agree with you completely. I think the premise of your question there is 100% right. We have a huge issue with social media companies in relation to disinformation. And anytime anything goes up about housing, say, for example, a minister might launch a social housing development and the comments under it are absolutely disgusting. And I suppose this is something that we have been dealing with very recently as a party, because obviously we had our candidate, Councillor Helen Ogbu, in the Galway West by-election. And the amount of misinformation and the amount of disgusting racism as well, Claire, that was posted under Helen Ogbu's social media content, and it was all reported to Meta and none of it was actually ever taken down.
6: Yeah, it's just, I see your own councillor here in Kerry, Marie Maloney, saying that she wants the nationalities of people who are getting social housing because she can't counter the argument that's being put forward on social media. She says, I can't defend what I don't know. So she thinks it's a good idea.
8: Well, I suppose I understand what Marie is trying to say there, because what she wants to do is to actually be able to go back to these people on social media and say, no, the person who was allocated the house was entitled or eligible for it. But I don't think going down the line of releasing the ethnicity or the country of origin or nationality or whatever of people who are receiving social housing in a small area like Kerry is the solution. Okay. Because Kerry is a small area and I think the people would be relatively easily identifiable, and I think you could have an issue there with GDPR.
6: Well, let's bring in Padraig Tobin, leader of AIM 2. Good morning to you, Padraig. Thanks for joining us on this one. What do you think of this idea that there should be a list of the nationalities of people who are awarded social housing? Would it cause more trouble?
9: Yeah, I disagree with Conor. I think we should be transparent and open and provide information to citizens and policymakers. I think misinformation, excels in the petri dish of a vacuum of information, and hiding information from people only makes them suspicious, only pushes them towards the ne'er-do-wells who do want to push a racist agenda in this country. It's impossible for policymakers to make proper policy if information has been withheld from them. And, you know, we do have a housing crisis in this country. It's important for us to be able to analyse all the elements of that particular crisis. The crisis is as a result of the government not building enough houses. But there is significant demand on houses at the moment. And some of that demand is coming from people who are moving into the country. It's a basic economics, it's basic physics, and that if you bring 70,000 people into a country every year and you don't build the infrastructure for them, well, then you're going to increase rents, increase prices, and make it more difficult to get access to those homes.
6: But Paddy, you can see the issue. You know, even if there are a couple of non-Irish people on that list or people who are from countries, and you'll see under these proposals the countries listed, that would cause disharmony, despite the fact, as the housing director in Kerry says, anyone allocated a house by Kerry County Council is a qualified applicant. Trouble would be caused, wouldn't it?
9: So there's two things there. There is disharmony already in this country, and I think a large part of that disharmony is coming from a lack of information. And there is this kind of attitude among some people in some of the political parties that actually it's better that people don't know what's happening in the country, and it's better that we keep the information from them. And that has proven to be incorrect. The more transparency and honesty we can have with people, the better in relation to this. Also, in terms of policy, yes, these individuals have achieved all they need to achieve to get on the housing waiting list. But there are questions for policymakers in terms of, let's say, habitual residency. Habitual residency in this country is 52 weeks. So a person moving to this country after 52 weeks is entitled to social housing. That's very low in international standards. So, like, for example, Austria would have 5 years habitual residency. Sweden would have 3 years habitual residency. So it may be a policy decision that councillors and TDs need to make is to increase the length of the habitual residency in Ireland in relation to take the demand pressure off the system so we can get to some level of equilibrium in terms of supply and demand.
6: So you can just to explain to people, you can go on a housing list if you've been living here for a year.
9: Yeah, exactly. So a person just moved here within 52 weeks can go on a housing list. And in some places, believe it or not, Claire, you know, they could be asked, do they have a property elsewhere? If they have a property elsewhere, they're not allowed a house in Ireland. But in some local authorities, people are being asked to self-declare whether they have a house elsewhere. And it's that type of information that is frustrating people who are maybe paying taxes for 20, 30 years and they're finding it difficult to get a local authority house here. So we do need to pull different levers to change things in this country to make it fairer for people in terms of access to housing.
6: Okay. Do you support that, Conor, that perhaps there should be a change in the rules around this, that you would need to be in the country for a longer period of time before you can join the housing list?
10: Well, look, the first thing I would say, Claire, is that government are actually bringing through the Housing Miscellaneous Provisions Bill at the moment, which is actually going to look at that issue of habitual and legal residency. But I mean, people have to already prove that they have a local connection to an area in order to go on the housing list in that area. And even if they get on the housing list, that doesn't mean that they'll necessarily ever get an allocation or get an allocation in a short period of time. It just means that they are eligible, that they meet the criteria for social housing. It also means that they meet the criteria for HAP. And I personally think that we should be very careful around tightening things up in relation to habitual residency, because we could end up with an unintended consequence of more people actually rough sleeping. And that's where my position on this is. And I agree with Padder completely in the point he's making in relation to the government not building enough social and affordable housing. That is the key issue here.
6: But what about what Padder says about this disharmony comes from a lack of information? The more information that is out there, the more people will believe what politicians like you and like your councillors are telling them.
10: Well, I would argue that a lot of this disharmony is, one, coming from a lot of disinformation that's there, particularly on social media, that doesn't get countered. And I agree with the need for more transparency, but I would just caution that and say that individuals who get a social housing allocation also have a right to privacy. And if you're looking at a small enough area, like say Killarney, which has a total population of less than 20,000, if you publish the nationalities of people who receive social housing allocations, by my estimation, they would be fairly easily identifiable. And that's what my concern is.
6: What we don't want to see, Padder, are scenes replicated like those that we saw in Belfast over the last week or so. And that's potentially what you could be looking at here.
9: No, so what happened in Belfast is absolutely disgusting. The idea that we have people being burnt out of their houses, young children being forced into to back of police vans to get out of harm's way is disgusting. And a lot of people blame social media in relation to those. But loyalists have never needed social media to burn people out of their houses. We've had burning of people out of their houses for generations in the north of Ireland, unfortunately, and it is part of a culture of a very small sector of society.
6: I don't know if it was just loyalists engaged in that behaviour.
9: It was the majority of people who were engaged in that behaviour, Claire, were people who burned tricolours on bonfires, and that's the truth of it. Now, I'm not saying that on certain protests, or certain roundabouts, the people who work and gathering from across the community, but in terms of those, it's very well known that it is one background that's involved in that act of situation. But my point is this, we say to people that we need to get rid of disinformation, but disinformation thrives in a vacuum of information. And, there's nothing to create suspicion as adults being told that they don't need to know, that they're not being, that they're not trusted with information.
6: Well, it depends on what they're going to do with that information. But if there's going to be racist attacks against those people who have rightfully been given a home, a social housing unit, then that can't be right either.
9: So 5 years ago, we in ANSTO said that we needed a proper debate about immigration. And we said if we don't have that debate about immigration, it does not disappear. It simply gets pushed underground into the hands of those, you know, dark forces in Ireland who will use it for negative reasons. And I honestly believe that this idea that we withhold information, that we treat people like mushrooms in this country, that actually feeds the racism that's in this in Ireland. We need to trust citizens in this country in terms of educating them to what's actually happening. And the fact that elected reps, and this is incredible, like you have elected reps in Kerry County Council who've been told they don't need to know the components of the housing list in Kerry. The idea that elected reps are not being told who's on the housing waiting list in a particular local authority is simply wrong. How do you develop policy when the elected reps are being withheld information?
6: Going back to what you said, though, about habitual residency, after 52 weeks in Ireland, that's what you said. But that's not the only criteria to successfully go on a waiting list, because you also have to have a long-term right to remain in Ireland. Less people listening think that that is the only box that you have to tick. It's not. You have to be allowed to stay and remain in this country, and you've gone through a rigorous process to get to that point.
9: No, you're right, and absolutely. There are other factors too, but 52 weeks is considered low in European terms. And there are pull-push factors in the terms of movement of people. Like, many migrants are rational human beings, make good economic decisions for themselves, and will go to countries where it is economically favourable to do so. And if Ireland has a habitual residence that's lower than other European countries, it will create a pull factor in this country. And we have a housing crisis. And that housing crisis is governed, and Conor's right, by the supply of houses, but it's also governed by the demand for houses. Both are equal players in relation to the difficulties that we're having. And to get to a sustainable situation, we have to equalize supply and demand. And that means, yes, building more homes, but it does also mean looking at issues like habitual residence and making those timescales longer.
6: Okay, just this message from Cathy, Conor, which I think really goes to proving the point of these councillors who are tearing their hair out because they can't push back against this misinformation. Cathy's been in touch with us to say, you're literally just proving that what people are saying on social media is correct. A large proportion of social housing is going to new arrivals above citizens living here and on lists for years. Publish the data. Transparency is needed. Now, I don't know how Cathy has come to that conclusion given the conversation that we have had, but I suppose it proves the point that the councillors are making today in this piece in the Irish Examiner, that people believe that this is true.
10: Well, I suppose there is a misconception out there that this is true, Claire. But I remember at one stage, you know, people believed that Miriam McCallaghan was selling face cream on Facebook until she took them to court. So there's an awful lot of mis and disinformation there on social media that's at the root cause of a lot of this. And we already have robust systems in place to qualify for social housing in this country, to even get on the list, notwithstanding the fact that if you get on the list, you're going to wait a considerable period of time to get an allocation. And we have also had issues whereby, you know, in cities like Dublin, we have had properties that have been vandalised because of misinformation on social media. Some of it was even being spread by elected reps on Dublin City Council. And we have also had situations where we have had buildings burnt out in this country that were earmarked for international protection or whatever. And it's in that context that we have had a lot of tension with these things. And I don't want a situation whereby something is released and people could become relatively easily identifiable.
6: All right, we need to leave it there. But thank you both for joining us. Conor Sheehan from the Labour Party and Padraig Tobin from ANSTO.
3: 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The best bits from the last 24 hours.
6: Well, we've all been there. You've invested time and money in dancing or football, only for your child to turn around and tell you they don't like it anymore and they don't want to go to that class. So what do you do? What should you do? Should you force them to go or do you let them quit? Claire Crowe is a member of the Psychological Society of Ireland and she's here with me. Hello, Claire. we have all been there, haven't we, with this?
11: Absolutely.
6: There How many times?
11: Yes. There isn't a family in Ireland who hasn't had someone sit on the stairs and say, I'm not going. You know, it's so familiar to all of us. And the goal is not to... It's to develop enough ownership that they feel connected to it, you know, that they want to do it for themselves.
6: It always happens after two or three lessons where you've paid for nine, you know?
11: Yeah. So you get that gorgeous peak at the start because they've gotten new gear, they've gotten new equipment, it's exciting. And then you're in the lull period, the hard bit where you have to learn the skill and then no way. Like people, they want to give up. And, you know, for me, the question there becomes, around, like, what are we teaching our kids? So I'm going to depend on their age, but I'm often going to say, let's stick with it. If they're older, I'm going to say, let's stick with it for the season. You know, we've committed to the team because if they're older, they can understand the peer relationships piece. If they're under 10, I'm going to say, actually, you know, we've paid money for the lessons up for six lessons, so we're going to do the six lessons. The only caveat I will give with that is if, like, there was, you know, a mismatch or bullying or significant stress that I thought, actually, this is causing more damage. But otherwise, I'm a real believer in resilience comes from overcoming challenges. And one of the challenges is I loved this at the start, and now my stuff isn't as shiny anymore, and I don't know if I want to do it, but actually, we continue through it. And then you get to the end of the season, and then you can have that conversation of, well, what do you think now? You know, will we give it another go? Because we're much more open to that conversation than when we've had a chance to build success at it.
6: Okay, but that means you're going to have to push your child quite significantly if they're telling you, I absolutely hate the guitar. I don't want to do it anymore, or whatever the activity is. Yeah. You are going to have to push them then to go in.
11: Yeah, and it's tough because what we're looking at there is competence. Like anytime you start anything, you're generally crap at it. You know, you don't start the guitar and you're a great musician. You start and there's strings and it's tricky.
6: And it's sore.
11: And it's sore. Yeah. Or you start swimming and it's cold and it's, or it's football and you like the smallies don't know which direction they're going. Everything is hard at the start. So what we want is to look at that idea of competence. Competence is one of the three strategies to get this right. And competence is, I'm good at it, but you don't have that at the start. So if you don't have that, the nice way to look at that is to look at intrinsic and extrinsic motivation. So intrinsic is, I'm really good, I'm going to do it. You don't have that. Then extrinsic is, I'm going to give you something to get over the hard bit. So that works really well in kids under 7. So I was talking to a GA club and they give Freddo bars to every 3- and 4-year-old at the end of a session, which sounds a little bit excessive, but it's a great psychology principle because it's giving them the external reward. It's noticing that they don't have the skills, they don't have the competence. So let's build up the reward and then
6: so
11: they
6: bribe
11: feed
6: them.
11: It back.
6: They bribe them.
11: But bribes, the bribes work. You know, we're all subject to behaviors, and that response where we get rewarded for something works. So don't, you know, sometimes people can be very hard on extrinsic motivation, but it works for a period. And the key then is to fade it out, gradually fade it out. So for this club, by the time you're 5 or 6, you don't get them. So that they, so because a 5 or 6, the kids can kick the ball or they can, you know, hurl or whatever it is that they need to do.
6: So they should have their own motivation then to keep going.
11: Yeah, exactly. They've built it. So, and then of course, how do we build intrinsic motivation? For that, it's creating an internal monologue. Now, I talk about this a lot, is helping our children to story what's happening for them. So what that would look like is at the end of a match saying, oh, you know, or at the end of training, what were you good at today? What did you enjoy today? What was the best bit? What are you getting better at doing? You know, start those conversations so the kid is beginning to go, oh yeah, actually, I did score a goal today, or I'm better at like standing on the beam in gymnastics, or I can play 2 chords on the guitar. Whatever it is, we actually sometimes forget that children need to be reminded of what happened. That's our job as parents, to story it back for them, because then it kind of embeds a little bit more in them, and that like helps it to stay going.
6: What happens then if the child is older? Let's say they're moving into their teenage years and everything is changing in their lives and they have other interests.
11: Sure.
6: And something that they've spent years, you know, being really good at and really invested in suddenly is the last thing they want to do. How do you deal with that?
11: So there's 2 parts for teens that I think of. One is the autonomy piece. Like, you have to let them choose it. So there's no point, I mean, you're not going to be able to put them in the car to bring them down. If they say no, well, you're stuck at the house saying no. But and the other part for teenagers is they need to self-determine, which means they're not going to take advice from their parent. They're meant to not take advice from you. So it makes sense, instead of looking at parent-teen, we look at coach to teen. So I was talking to a coach recently, he's a hockey coach, and he had a teenager who wanted to get back, but the mom really wanted her teen coming back into the sport. So he texted the teenager and said, you know, you were really good at the penalty shootouts. Would you come down to do a practice session with the younger kids? It got the teen down, and, you know, for them, it was like, maybe she'll stay either linked with the younger kids as a peer coach, or maybe she'll go back to, you know, her actual team. But either way, it's a win, because you're, you know, you're getting back involvement in your sport and your community. And there is that piece about you have to let kids choose their sport. I worked with a lovely kid, he's 17, a young man, and he was a great hurler. Oh my gosh, when dad came into the clinic, it was a real concern. Oh, is he depressed? Because he'd stopped in hurling, and the county board wanted him back, the club wanted him back. Oh my gosh, there wasn't anyone who didn't want this kid back on a hurling pitch. And so for this kid, he had competence, like he could really do it. And he had the peer relationships, which is the other thing we'll talk to. But what he didn't have is autonomy. Like, you come from this generation of hurlers, and it was kind of
12: your expected.
11: It was expected. It was your identity. And then, of course, he was so good at it. Why not keep it going? But actually, he'd never kind of like thought about, you know, who am I if I'm not a hurler? And of course, in teenage years, what we often have is that identity versus identity confusion. Like, that's our psychology crisis. So if your identity is only as a hurler, and then you feel very, you know, confused and kind of going through the processes of who am I, it can be very normal that you'll pull back from that one thing that you feel like you've been shoved into. So he'd had a lot of external motivation. Everyone thought he was fantastic. He'd always been praised, but he hadn't built up an internal motivation. So for me, I think that's the key. But it does always start with external. We do need all those pieces. But an internal motivation looks like, so for example, Claire, if you got player of the match, instead of me going, oh my God, you're amazing, which is going to be my temptation, me as a parent will say, gosh, how does it feel? And, you know, kids probably just going to say, good. Mm-hmm. Okay, and what's good about it? Oh, you know, I feel like I've accomplished something. All right, and what's that like for you then? Oh, I don't know, I feel proud. Or maybe you'll get all those words. You'll get something anyways. But if you can do that after each game, what's actually happening, or each training, what's happening for your child is they're developing their own internal dialogue about why I like this sport or this activity. And that helps keep the internal motivation going.
12: Okay, just by verbalising how they felt about the good times and the bad times.
11: Exactly.
12: And what about your hurler? Did he go back?
11: He didn't go back. He went to drama, actually. A complete switch. And, oh my God, I remember the dad showing me videos. And, like, I wouldn't know much about hurling, but I could see this was a really talented kid.
12: He just didn't want to do it.
11: And he just didn't want to do it. He felt too pushed into it. And to be fair, what a gorgeous family to, like, stand back and support him then. And, I mean, he did have better costumes in the drama society. And he was a lovely kid. I often wondered, would he ever go back as an adult when he's gotten space? But I do think for those families who have those budding hurlers now, or budding whatever they are now, to really take the time to talk them through it, just to hear their story and build a narrative, that's what helps really kind of embed that sense of this so is part of me, but not all of me.
12: Sounds like when they're younger, we have to sort of lean in.
11: Yeah.
12: And then when they're older, we have to stand back a bit.
11: Exactly. Yeah. Yeah.
12: What about over-committing to, which is a slightly different topic, but it's related, over-committing to activities? Because I think we all tend, we made a promise, didn't we, during COVID, oh, this is great, we're not going to do any of these activities, and then we went straight back into them all.
11: You are so right. The perk of COVID was all the free play and unstructured activities our kids had, and we saw them thrive in that space. So there is a balance. Like, you know, I often have parents say, oh, I'd love them to do that as well. And I'm like, how many activities is your child already doing? Because the more activities we put in, the more pressure, like they've less time to kind of deflate and relax. So, because every activity has learning and development with it, whereas free play, they have such opportunity for cognitive emotional development. They're still strategizing, you know, who's on in tag and how many can be on this team. And, you know, they've all these gorgeous developmental milestones that get reached when they're not in an established activity. So remember that that's something that's just as key to their development as the structured skill that they're learning in, I don't know, scouts or dance class.
12: Whatever it might be.
11: Yeah.
12: Claire, thank you so much. Great advice as always. Dr. Claire Crowe, member of the Psychological Society of Ireland.
3: 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Conversation that counts.
12: And News Talk's courts correspondent Frank Graney joins us from the Central Criminal Court this morning as the trial of Riyad Boushakr continues today. And Frank, the first witness called yesterday was one of the alleged victims, Leanne Flynn. And at the time, Leanne was working as a childcare assistant. It's the state's case that Mr. Boushakr stabbed her while she was trying to protect a group of school children. Take us through what she had to say about the alleged attack.
13: Well, she said it happened as she was preparing to move the children to the creche where she was working at the time. She had worked there for the best part of a decade. Part of her daily duties, she said, was to collect the after-school children at lunchtime. She would do that with another care worker. And on the day in question, the 23rd of November 2023, she said she arrived at the collection point on Parnell Square East, maybe a few minutes later than usual. She said the kids were lined up against a railing. They had just started pairing them up before they left when her attention was drawn to a man dressed in dark clothing who had been waiting at a nearby bus stop. We now know that the man she was referring to is the accused man, Riyad Boushakr. She said that he had a bag, seemed to be looking for something in that bag. And as she was zipping up one of the boys' coats, again, just before they set off, she said that this man started moving towards one of the girls in what she described as a crouched position and just started ferociously stabbing her with a knife. This is one of three children that Mr. Boushakr is accused of trying to murder. Ms. Flynn said she shouted him. She asked him what he was doing. She told him to leave the children alone. She said she then ran at him, grabbed him from behind by his jacket. She said she managed to pull him back away from the children. And at that point, she said he turned around and she said she could see him clearly when he did so. And she described him as having sallow skin. She said he was fat with very big eyes and darkish hair. And she said he looked kind of confused when he looked at her, as if he wasn't expecting an adult or someone bigger to approach him. She said they ended up in a tussle, and that's when she believes that she was stabbed. Riyad Boushakr, you mentioned the fact that she is one of the alleged victims. That is true. Riyad Boushakr is accused of intentionally or recklessly causing her serious harm, a charge which he has pleaded not guilty to.
12: And what did Leanne Flynn say about her own injury, Frank? Like, at what point did she realise she had been stabbed, and how badly injured was she?
13: As she said, at some point during that tussle, she felt something wet, but didn't realise that she had been stabbed straight away, because her main focus, she said, was on the kids and making sure that they were all okay. She claimed that he tried to get the children again, so she went back over, grabbed him for a second time, and she said she remembered just screaming for help, "Somebody help me, he has a knife." And that's when, she said, others intervened. And when she eventually moved away, she walked a short distance away, ended up on some steps outside a nearby hotel. And at that point, she started getting lightheaded. She said that she was finding it hard to breathe. And it was then that she realised that she had, in fact, been stabbed. A woman came out from that hotel to see if she needed anything. So she asked her to take the children inside, which that lady did. Paramedics arrived a few minutes later. And before they did, Leanne Flynn said that she just remembered looking to her left and seeing two kids next to her crying with blood on their hands. And in terms of how badly injured she was asked about that. She said she spent a month in hospital. She had multiple injuries. Her lung had collapsed. Her diaphragm had been severed, which collapsed the other lung, she said. Her spleen was removed. Part of her stomach also injured. She said that she was put into an induced coma. She underwent two emergency surgeries. And since then, she said she hasn't been able to go back to work.
12: Now, she told the jury she was of the view that Riyad Boushakr was hell-bent on getting to the children. Did she elaborate, Frank, on what she meant by that?
13: Yeah, that was something that she was asked about and something that she said during her cross-examination. She was questioned about what exactly she saw and when, and part of that cross-examination related to who Mr. Boushakr appeared to be targeting that afternoon. In her Garda statement, and this would have been made at the time, she said she didn't believe he intended to harm her personally. In her view, the children were his focus. And she said he appeared, as you say, hell-bent on getting back to them after she pulled him away. She accepted that once he broke free of her, there was a period of maybe half a minute or so. She wasn't entirely sure about the precise duration before he was restrained by those other members of the public, during which time he still had the knife and remained capable of causing harm. Due to her focus on getting those children to safety, she accepted, again under cross-examination, that she didn't see everything that happened. And when it was put to her by Mr. Boushakr's defence barrister that when she saw him waving or slashing the knife, as she described it, near the other children, she couldn't say definitely whether injuries to two others were intentional or accidental. That said, in her opinion yesterday, she maintained that he did intend to harm them because he had gone back toward the children, swinging the knife, as she described it. But she accepted, as she couldn't say precisely how those later injuries occurred.
12: Now, the jurors also heard, Frank, from a Deliveroo driver who gave eyewitness evidence of intervening in the alleged attack. Will you tell us about his account of what he saw and what he did?
13: Yeah, this was Caio Benicio, a Brazilian man who had only moved to Ireland the previous year. He said that he was on his motorbike. He heard some screaming, people running on Parnell Square East. He said he saw a big man fighting with a woman. He saw a child. He said he saw the man pull a little girl away and repeatedly stab her with what he described as a big sharp knife. He reckoned he saw him deliver three or four blows to the chest area. He said he threw down his motorbike, removed his helmet, hit the man once in the head with it. He said he also punched him two or three times. He said the accused fell to the ground. Once he hit him that time with the helmet, he said his helmet dropped to the ground on impact. He said people came in, they started hitting and kicking this man, but that two women then stood in front of him and said, "We are not savages here." And at that point, after they had intervened, he said, everyone then stopped hitting him. Afterwards, Mr. Benicio said he was in shock. He was shaking. He too was cross-examined yesterday by Mr. Bouchacker's defence barrister. Some differences between his Garda statement and his evidence were highlighted. During that cross-examination, it was suggested to him that traumatic events like that are often remembered in flashes and that surrounding details can then become confused. And Mr. Benicio accepted it was hard to be precise amid the chaos of the day, but he remained adamant that he saw the man grab a child, stab at her with force, insisting he was 100% sure the motion that he witnessed that day was stabbing.
12: Now, two other witnesses took to the stand yesterday. They included a passerby who became quite emotional as he described coming on the scene just as the attack got underway. What can you tell us about the evidence there?
13: Well, that passerby that you mentioned is a clinical nurse manager called Carl Faulkner, and he gave evidence of unexpectedly coming upon the attack while walking down Parnell Square East at about 1:30. He works with kids. He worked at Temple Street Children's Hospital. He said he loves kids. His attention was actually drawn to a group of 8 or 9 school children enjoying themselves on the street, having fun, as he described it. He described the scene as quite idyllic before spotting a suspicious, stocky man, as he described him, in his 50s with glasses and a mustache near those children. He said he then saw the man move in front of them and a care worker repeatedly pulling out kids from the line while holding a knife. And according to this witness, the attacker appeared to move up and down the line as though he wanted to get every kid, while the care worker tried desperately to pull children back and to shield them. He described repeated downward stabbing motions aimed at the children's upper bodies and recalled screams from both the children and the care worker. Like the other witnesses, he was also cross-examined yesterday. The defence questioned him about his failure in his Garda statement to mention the childcare worker's struggle with the attacker, despite being only a yard away when all that was unfolding. He accepted that some details only came back to him in the days afterwards, and he agreed that traumatic events can affect memory, but he remained adamant that the accused appeared to target multiple children, repeatedly moving along that line with a large knife, as they say, striking toward their upper bodies over a period that he estimated lasted somewhere between 20 and 30 seconds. The final witness then, Claire, called yesterday was a woman called Erica Hernan, who told the jury that she witnessed part of the alleged attack from the passenger seat of her car as they waited at traffic lights at around 1:30 that day. She said she noticed a group of young children lined up against railings outside, alongside a woman who she presumed was minding them and a man standing nearby. She said that out of nowhere, she saw what appeared to be a large kitchen knife with a black handle. And according to her, the man suddenly began swinging that knife. The woman immediately went into fight mode, she said, to protect the children. She described a struggle in which the woman tried to stop the man and get the children to safety. She said she saw this man lift a little girl, carrying her with the knife pointed towards the child's throat while the woman fought to intervene. She said she rolled down the car window. She was shouting, "He has a knife." Her husband stopped the car at that point, called 112. She too was cross-examined. The defence established there was no doubt that the man that she was referring to with the knife was the accused man, Riyad Bouchacker. And she reiterated that the childcare worker appeared to instinctively protect the children. She described her response, as I say, as going into fight mode.
12: Frank Graney, thank you very much for joining us. Frank is News Talk's courts correspondent. And if you want to get more detail on the proceedings at the Central Criminal Court today, be sure to listen to Frank's podcast, All Rise, the Riyad Boushakar Trial, released every evening on the Go Loud app or wherever you get your podcasts.
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12: The row over the provision of private healthcare by public-only consultants simmered over the last week, culminating in the Health Minister Jennifer Carroll McNeill holding firm on the phasing out of the practice. Now, under Sláinte Care, private work must not be done in public hospitals. So does this latest row mean that the Sláinte Care plan is finally moving at some sort of a pace? Roisin Shortall is here, former Social Democrats TD, who was chair of the All-Party Committee on the Future of Healthcare, which you'll remember produced Sláinte Care. And Roisin, you're very welcome.
14: Thank you, Claire.
12: We wanted to get your take on what's happened over the last week and in general terms whether Sláinte Care is moving now at a pace that you would be happy with. But firstly, on that maternity care row, what did you make of it all?
14: I suppose it was a case of things coming to a head. And it was inevitable that there was going to be a bit of a showdown at some stage because for many decades in this country, there's been a kind of lack of clarity about the role of consultants and the kind of mix that they could engage in between public work and private work. And I mean, there was a row around 2008 with Mary Harney as minister, and there was a new contract introduced, and still that contract wasn't fully implemented. So it's always been a grey area, and there's always been question marks over who actually supervises consultants. And finally then, as part of the Sláinte Care proposals, the new contract, the public-only consultant contract, was introduced in 2023. It was signed off by the representative organisations and the government. Stephen Donnelly did a huge amount of work and deserves credit for that. And it was introduced, approved in 23, and then came into force in January this year. And it's a very generous contract, and I think that's very important because the work that obviously public consultants and all consultants do is really important. But this was requiring a commitment from consultants that they would only engage in public work in public hospitals, and that's what they signed up to, and they did that voluntarily. Now, it was very popular, as it turned out. The representative organisations weren't in favour of it for a long time, but consultants themselves were, and particularly consultants who had gone abroad and wanted to come home and didn't really want to be part of that whole public-private mix thing. And they signed up to it. So now 70% of consultants are on that contract.
12: But was there a provision, as Sean Daly told us when he was in here last week, that management of individual hospitals could decide if they wanted to allow certain consultants on that contract do private work?
14: Well, I mean, that's the argument that those under are putting forward, that that's their legal interpretation, but it certainly wasn't the intention of the contract. And as I say, that was all signed up to public-only work in public hospitals. There was a concession made that some of those consultants could do private work in other hospitals, in private hospitals. But if you're signed up for public work in a public hospital, well, then that's what you do. And they're very well remunerated for that.
12: I suppose that the argument for maternity care was that there is no alternative. Like, there is no private maternity hospital since Mount Carmel closed in 2014. So for women who wanted to go down that route, it was closed off for them as a result of this contract.
14: Well, it wasn't closed off. It still remains an option. And that's the very important thing.
12: With people who are on the old contract.
14: Yes, people who are on the old contract.
12: But in time, it'll be closed off.
14: Yeah, but over a long period of time. And that was the whole approach with Sláinte Care. This wasn't a big bang thing. There was a recognition that, you know, there are different models within the health Irish Health Service, very different to most other European countries. But we recognised that they were there, and we took the approach of phasing things out rather than, you know, changing things overnight. So what we've seen in the Rotunda, for example, and I think the same applies in other maternity hospitals, is that the majority of consultants didn't sign up to the public-only contract. So they can continue to do their mix of public and private work. And, you know, I know the master of the Rotunda made some comment about this would be phased out in a couple of years. That's not the case. If you look at the consultants who are there on the old contract in the Rotunda, they're, you know, people in their 30s and 40s, and they'll be there for as long as they choose to be there. And, I mean, there was also an argument made by some women that, you know, they had had consultant B for their previous births, and they wanted to continue with that person, and they couldn't now because that person had gone on to the public-only contract. Yes. But that was a choice that that consultant made. Do you know, it wasn't that that consultant was forced to go into the public arena. Mm-hmm. It was a choice that they made. But there are many other consultants available. There are 18 consultants available in the Rotunda who can continue to do private work.
12: You're not buying that argument. This removes choice for women who want a continuity of care, who have decided they want that person, and because that person is on the new contract, they can't have them and they can't get them privately now.
14: They can't get that particular consultant if that consultant has signed up to the new contract. But that's something that the consultant has decided to do. And that's the choice that the consultant made. But there are many other consultants available to do mm-hmm. private work. But, you know, things you have to bear in mind, the Irish Health Service has been extremely dysfunctional, really unequal for many, many people who are depending on the public service, okay, more than half the population who are. And the scale of the waiting list and the lack of access is just not acceptable in a modern country. I mean, we're

0: debacle in the Irish Times, and she referred particularly to how the minister, Jennifer Carroll McNeill, dealt with this. She says it would have been better for her to have met the consultants, sought common ground with them, rather than to make that threat to withdraw funding. What did you think of how the minister dealt with it?
1: Well, look, I mean, this isn't something that was introduced overnight. There were discussions on this over a number of years. And as I've said already, both of the representative organisations, the IHCA and the IMO, signed off on this. And consultants voted with their feet. 70% of consultants opted for it. There were long discussions. You know, Stephen Donnelly was involved in the early stages. And also, last year, the current minister was aware that there were issues there and said that, you know, they had to be dealt with. So if people sign up to a contract, I think it's reasonable to expect that they adhere to that contract.
0: But then you see you have the complication where the Rotunda say, we believed there was a clause in there to allow us to use our discretion when it came to people on this contract working privately in the Rotunda.
1: Look, the history of the Irish Health Service has always been that the medics in particular and consultants have refused to go along with reform in the health service. I think there's an element of that. They're representative bodies, and I'm not talking about all consultants. And as I've already said, the vast majority of consultants have signed up to this and want to be involved in a properly functioning health service that has a really good public element to it.
0: Mm-hmm. But the investment will need to come now to back this up.
1: There is no doubt about it.
0: Because we are very short, aren't we, of consultant obstetricians in this country.
1: And that's the big challenge for the minister. I mean, I think Minister Carroll McNeill handled this well. Because, you know, she stood by the agreement that had been reached and she then insisted on that being implemented. And I think that's absolutely fair of her. And she was backed in the main by, you know, most political parties on this and all of her government colleagues. So I think she handled that well. But the challenge now for her is to ensure that the public service is brought up to a higher level so that the aim of this whole thing, the whole Sláintecare thing, is that the vast majority of people in this country will be happy to use the public health service.
0: And that people won't feel they need to private health insurance.
1: Very expensive health insurance.
0: 2 million people in this country pay for it at the moment.
1: Which is essentially a health tax. And, you know, it's not just that, it's not even that covers everything. It's people who have private health insurance, you know, shouldn't have to pay that. And lots of people scrimp and save in order to be able to pay health insurance, largely out of fear. Because they're afraid they'd be waiting a long time.
0: You know what we learned in this programme is it's covering less and less. You know, a lot of the joint replacement operations now, the amount of money that you have to pay is going up.
1: And I mean, the other thing, of course, somebody pays expensive health insurance and then they go to see their GP, they have to pay for that. They go to see a consultant as an outpatient. They're paying €300 plus sometimes for that. So there's a lot of out-of-pocket expenses as well for everybody.
0: Now, in general terms, and you and I have been discussing Sláintecare for longer than we both care to remember. Yeah. It is moving very slowly, but do you take heart that it is moving or do you think more could be done?
1: I take heart that it is moving. Now, you know, that report, it is a blueprint, a 10-year blueprint for major reform of the health service. And, you know, as they say, you don't turn a big liner kind of overnight. It is going to be a slow process. That's why it's a 10-year plan. And there are a whole lot of different elements to this, and it's extremely complex in terms of the different levers that you use and the interrelated elements of the health service. So if you change one, it has implications for other parts of it and that. So we were very conscious of that. We spent 11 months drawing up that plan, and we had expert advice nationally, especially from a team in Trinity, and we had a lot of international expert advice, and we consulted very widely. Agreed by everybody and all parties. Okay, so this is a first in Irish politics in terms of policy development. It's something, of course, that should have been done many, many years ago. You know, the NHS in the UK was set up almost 80 years ago. Right across Europe, other countries approved fully functioning universal single-tier health services. We're an outlier in that regard, and we need to play catch-up very quickly.
0: But now we are 8 or 9 years on from that agreement, being agreed.
1: Yeah, and I'm not trying to justify in any way the delays, and it's been very disappointing. The report came out in 2017.